0: that people who are looking to buy a home rather than an investment could get into the housing market. And we removed that advantage that investors had.
1: The state government will cover the cost of up to 2,500 ADHD assessments by GPs from the end of the year. An $11.7 million package in last week's state budget provides funding for training GPs to provide ADHD assessments and follow-ups, as well as covering the cost for clinics. An assessment can cost as much as $1,500 out of pocket. Health Minister Ryan Park says GPs who undertake the training will be ready to provide these consultations by the end of the year.
2: Once they complete that training, we'll be able to open this program up and be able to provide these types of assessments free of charge, and that'll make a real difference for 2,500 people right across New South Wales.
1: The exiled former Prime Minister of Bangladesh says she'll return to the country by the end of the year, despite facing a death sentence. South Asia correspondent Rachel Clayton reports.
3: Sheikh Hasina has been living in India for almost 2 years. She fled Bangladesh after mass protests ended her 15-year rule. The protests led to about 1,400 deaths, according to the UN. A Bangladeshi court convicted Hasina last November of inciting the crackdown and sentenced her to death. Speaking to Indian broadcaster NDTV, the former Prime Minister rejected the verdict as being politically motivated and says she plans to return to Bangladesh this year. Bangladesh's government has repeatedly called for her extradition. Rachel Clayton, ABC News, New Delhi.
1: Canadian fans are celebrating their team's historic 1-0 win over South Africa at the Soccer World Cup in Los Angeles. The co-hosts are heading into the last 16 for the first time in their history. Canada will face either the Netherlands or Morocco on the 4th of July in Houston for a place in the quarterfinals. This fan says it's a dream come true.
4: Absolutely amazing. Great atmosphere. We stood up the whole game. People are watching it. You know, Canadians think they don't know football that well, but we're very informed. We're watching the game. We're commenting. As the Lavin guy beside me, we had a great time. Friendship in the beautiful game.
1: And English cricket has been rocked with the surprise confirmation that captain Ben Stokes is retiring from the international game. The news came midway through the third test against New Zealand, a comeback game for Stokes, who was suspended for game two after a nightclub incident in London. The 35-year-old played more than 120 tests and 114 one-day internationals, a 15-year career that BBC cricket commentator Henry Moran says has been laced with controversy.
5: How fitting is it that when the news went around Trent Bridge today and it was announced on the loudspeaker, the very next ball, Stokes takes a wicket? It's what happens. It's always been the case. And people talk about athletes, sports people that make things happen. He is the absolute definition of that.
1: To the weather around the state. Widespread showers or rain across much of the far west and Riverina. Thunderstorms possible in the far northwest with isolated showers elsewhere. Sydney's weather, a partly cloudy day, the slight chance of a shower and a top of 20 degrees. ABC News, it's 5 past 10.
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8: Hello there and a very good morning. I hope your Monday is off to a fabulous start wherever you're tuning in to from around regional New South Wales. Good to have you here with us. We're going to get a bit of a crash course in fire ants in the next 10 minutes or so. It's been a little while. I don't know where you are, but certainly in the Hunter, I haven't heard, which I guess is a good thing, much about fire ants lately. But there's new warning coming out just how much damage they could pose, or the risks they could pose to our pets. We'll unpack that soon. I feel like every time we talk about fire ants, the more worried I get. They can form rafts with their bodies. Did you hear that? They navigate floodwaters. They all sort of link together. They can fly up to 30 Ks, as well as we know that they're pretty aggressive, and what they can do to humans is pretty ordinary. It's been a biosecurity threat Australia's been navigating for some time now, or short time, I should say, in comparison to other things. We'll get into more on that soon. A little later this hour, we're going to learn more about a new campaign to support local veterinarians, well, vets at large. wherever they may be. We've heard for so long that their mental health challenges are exacerbated so much more than other industries. A new campaign has just kicked off over the weekend, started by the parents of a young veterinarian who took her own life, and we'll learn more about what's going on at a grassroots level, how we can try and be part of the change as a broader society, because what's happening to our vets is just, it's just not on. So we'll learn more about what's going on and that campaign a little later on this hour. Filling in on mornings this week, and it was remiss of me last hour not to whet the appetite with the mystery song. We are still going to keep doing this while I'm filling in this week. And this week we've decided our little theme for the mystery songs is I Am. Singers saying they're something that they are, or maybe something that they're not. You know how those titles can go. Or just maybe what they're going through. This hour, I promise you, it is an absolute classic. I was actually told once that we didn't play enough of this artist on ABC, which came as a shock to me because I used to give him a fair run on ABC Upper Hunter Brekkie, but we will play it later this hour. An American solo artist was trying to get his break into the film industry despite having pretty little acting experience. He was invited to audition for the role of in the Lenny Bruce biopic. He was a stand-up comedian, social critic and satirist. He passed away at age 40 in the 60s, but our mystery artist even went so far as to perform a full set of stand-up comedy at a club in West Hollywood to try and prepare for that audition, which he tanked, but luckily came out to be a pretty good artist. We're going to get more little insights into our mystery song later on as our theme this week. I Am, here on 1233 ABC Newcastle, ABC New South Wales.
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8: I don't know how you spent your Sunday, Arvo, but it was a bit of a drizzly one here in the Hunter, and I spent most of the afternoon curled up on the lounge with my old retired Kelpie not too far away, and we were just taking in the finer things in life. I actually don't know what I would do without her, to be honest, and I think about that a little bit as she nears her 13th birthday. But some new research is saying that thousands of our beloved pets could be at risk if fire ants spread across Australia. The Australia Institute has been taking a look into the impacts of fire ants from agriculture right through to our pets in our homes, and the research director, Rod Campbell, joins us now. Hi, Rod.
14: G'day, Amelia.
8: I hate the thought. I mean, I've always been worried about cane toads whenever I travel north with my little Kelpie, but yeah, look, have we been so consumed by bird flu and that biosecurity threat lately that maybe our fire ants have fallen off the radar a little?
14: Yeah, bird flu is certainly the biosecurity threat du jour. And yeah, don't want to take any attention away from that. But fire ants are a really serious issue. Almost all of Australia is suitable habitat for fire ants. And you know, because they're an ant, they really impact the entire ecology of an area. They have the potential to completely change the ecology of some of our forests and native ecosystems. Huge potential impacts on agriculture. They can ruin your picnic and they can even kill your pets. So at the Australia Institute, we've spent a bit of time over recent years looking at experience overseas, the kinds of rates at which people get stung, at which animals get stung, and the health impacts and economic impacts of that, to try and just paint the picture of what this means for Australia and how important it is for the National Fire Ant Eradication Program to be properly resourced and to have public support.
8: Like you said, Rod, there are so many different pockets of the fire ant impact. And I know there have been probably worse impact. It has been Queensland, but certainly northern New South Wales. There's been incursions there. And yeah, we should all be on high alert for these tiny little ants. But what did you find when in this research about our cats and dogs?
14: Yeah, so looking at experience overseas, particularly in the US, where fire ants have largely won the war there and been able to spread pretty broadly, you can multiply some of those numbers through in Australia to see what kinds of impacts we're looking at. And in terms of pets, you know, looking at New South Wales, New South Wales has roughly 3.5 million cats and dogs. So you'd expect if fire ants are allowed to spread throughout New South Wales, you'd expect about 700,000 extra vet visits due to pets being stung. And you know, if even one in a thousand of those means that they die, then you're talking about 700 dead pets in New South Wales every year. So it's not just the macabre spectacle of a pile of dead cats and dogs. You know, this also costs people a lot of money. It costs money to go to the vet. So you're looking at $165 million a year in extra vet bills. So the fire ants have the potential to impact us in so many ways, including our pets, including our hip pockets.
8: There's some, really, really awful images that you evoke there, Rod. But I guess the reality, like you say, of the possibilities here, is it always a case that we would lose our pets? Because I know that, people can lose their lives after a fire ant bite if it's not managed properly. So is it pretty ordinary outcome percentages for our pets?
14: Look, there's not a lot of good data on this, I'd have to say. Certainly, there's been plenty of documented cases where pets have died after being attacked by fire ants. But I rang my cousin-in-law, who is a vet, to talk about this, and he was saying that anaphylaxis and death from it is relatively uncommon in animals. Mm-hmm. So, in some ways, humans are almost at much as risk as well, I guess. Except humans have the advantage that we can say, geez, I'm feeling pretty crook, you better get me to a doctor really fast, whereas our animals don't always have the capacity to do that. Multiplying through the impacts on humans that you'd expect, again, based on experience in Asia and in the US, you'd expect 2.5 million people in New South Wales to get bitten every year. You'd expect about 200,000 of those to seek medical attention, and you'd expect about 10 people to die a year. It's a really serious problem, and one that, it's great to see there are some really good efforts being done by the National Fire Ant Eradication Program, but there is persistent talk that these programs aren't being sufficiently resourced. Government experts a few years ago recommended a budget of up to $300 million a year for 10 years. We're seeing roughly half that go into the program at the moment. So keeping some pressure on governments to collaborate, all of the state governments have got a stake in this, even the ones that don't have an infestation at the moment, should be chipping in and should be learning from what's going on in Queensland and northern New South Wales.
8: Rod Campbell with us this morning, the Research Director at the Australia Institute, at about 10:15 on 12:33, ABC Newcastle and ABC New South Wales. Funnily enough, Rod, we do have a state election looming. Do you think that this will push forward as an election issue for our state?
14: Look, in some ways I hope not, because this is one issue that everyone is on the same side. It is government policy of Labor, Liberal governments. It's the stated policy of the Greens, of One Nation. Everyone wants to get rid of fire ants. Everyone is committed to doing it. It's really a matter of making sure that those checks get written and that the relevant actions are carried out and scrutinised and worked out as we go along. Australia's ecology and social systems are a little bit different to overseas, so we will be learning as we go. It's important for all of these things to get done right.
8: Absolutely. And like we said, you've done a lot of research into this space, not only with our pets, but certainly the impact to agriculture, I think, has been top of mind for a lot of people, particularly in northern New South Wales, where the fire ants have been moving south. I guess just you may not have the stats in front of you this morning, but how big of a threat is it to that sector as well?
14: Yeah, I don't have the numbers in front of me, but you do see scary numbers like reduction in agricultural output of 50%. But I don't think you'd see that across the board. I'm just kind of cherry picking the number I can remember there, but certainly it's very serious. And you don't, again, everyone's on the same side. The National Farmers Federation, all farming groups are supportive of this. This is not something like water allocations or even climate change, where you have significantly different vested interests with different positions, nobody wants to see fire ants take off. So while I certainly hope if it does feature in the election, I hope it's on political parties outbidding each other to do better on fire ants. Fortunately, it is a topic where most people, really everybody, is on the same side.
8: Yeah, like you say, well, hopefully it's a bidding war to keep the funds going into that national eradication program. Hopefully we can get rid of these tiny little pesky pests. Rod, thank you so much for joining us today.
14: A pleasure, Amelia.
8: Thank you. Rod Campbell there, Research Director at the Australia Institute. Yeah, I haven't heard about fire ants in some time now, but certainly still of concern, particularly if you're up in northern New South Wales. If you want to share your experience with us, 0487 99 1233. And like Rod said, it's good to hear that all the politicians are on the same page, and hopefully they keep that funding up to those eradication efforts. It's 17 past 10. 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
8: Lee Boucher is actually going to join us in about half an hour's time. The Dead Can't Sue, have you already been listening to it on ABC Listen? If not, we'll take a little look at what they've got coming up. I think it's going to go on my rotation, and I'm not a podcast listener. So that says something, but we'll hear straight from the horse's mouth after probably in about 10 or 20 minutes' time. So stay with us here on ABC Newcastle, ABC New South Wales as well.

0: from 1989. Ian Moss there on 12:33 ABC Newcastle, ABC New South Wales at 21 past 10. Extra, extra, read all about it. And one more time
1: again. No. When I tell you, again, read about it. Extra, extra, read all about it. Extra, extra, read all about it. Tell me just what do you read?
0: Let's see what Nikki Elliott's been reading. Morning, Nikki.
2: Hello, Amelia. Well, I don't know if you remember, it does only seem like yesterday, actually, that the world became absolutely transfixed with Paul the Octopus.
0: Oh, is that the State of Origin octopus?
2: Oh, he was, you're on the right track.
0: Okay.
2: He was more of a global World Cup kind of octopus.
0: Wrong octopus, probably.
2: There's probably a bunch of them. They're pretty intelligent, as we know. Paul's accurate predictions in the 2010 World Cup brought him global fame as an animal oracle. And the way things worked for Paul was his keepers would present two little boxes with food that he liked, and there'd be a flag decorating each box, and whichever he ate first, that was his tip. Turns out he was a legend. Paul predicted 12 out of 14 matches correctly. Of course, Paul is no longer with us. He only lived to the age of 2.5.
0: The legend continues. Yeah.
2: Yeah. But he has a successor.
0: Oh.
2: Yes.
0: Another eight-legged friend?
2: A four-legged friend.
0: Oh, gosh, that opens it up. I'm not going to try and guess.
2: This is Billy Hartnose. And Billy Hartnose is from Northern Ireland. He is a two-year-old black and white moggy with a black nose in the shape of a love heart. And Billy Hartnose is the psychic cat whose journey began quite recently. He only realised his psychic abilities a couple of weeks ago when his owner, Linka, had been out to an event, and she brought home a bunch of those little toothpick flags, mm-hmm. and the cat started to bat them around and play with them. She thought,
0: Hello.
2: The World Cup started, and they thought, well, why not? Well, it was a good call because Billy Hartnose has now predicted every single World Cup winning team so far that didn't end in a draw,
0: wow.
2: except for Scotland. Scotland went down 3-0 to Brazil, and Billy apparently was very, very sad about that. Very jaded.
0: Still pretty good odds if it's only missed one so far.
2: Well, he's picked Mexico versus South Africa, South Korea versus Czech Republic, US versus Paraguay. He did pick US versus Australia too. He tipped the US. Oh, I know. he was adopted at 3 months old from a charity. And, anyway, now that they've discovered his psychic abilities, who knows where it will go. She did say, the owner, that sometimes his predictions are instant and sometimes he has a little think. And once the whole thing got interrupted because there was a fly got into the house.
0: Oh, no.
2: And he couldn't concentrate. I think he was off after the fly. But there we go. I can't wait to see what Billy says Australia and Egypt.
0: Yeah, well, look, Ned Hall called it earlier. I think he said 2-0 to Australia. So I'd be very interested to see what Billy Hartnose says about that.
2: Well, if you look him up, he's on Instagram. He's suddenly got a very big following.
0: I do much prefer the idea of a cat than an octopus. I'm not a cat person. If someone has a dog out there that can, you know, be the next psychic, I'd prefer that. But I don't know. I don't know about the octopus. It just seems too slimy.
2: They're pretty clever. I know. I found one on the beach once and I was a bit scared to go up to it to put it back in the water in case it like dragged me off into space or something. Because yeah, they've got that vibe, don't they?
0: They do. Oh, goodness me. I'd love to hear from our listeners as well if they've had a pet that can do interesting things, not necessarily predict the World Cup outcomes. But look, if you've had something, I always love hearing the animal stories, which is, you know, kind of a key part of the News Extra segment, isn't it, Nikki?
2: Wherever I can bring up an animal story, Amelia, I will. You can guarantee it.
0: Very good. Have you had any pets that had interesting little, talents?
2: Yes. My dog, she used to sleep in the garage, and we had the niece and nephew and their baby staying over in the guest room, like an open TV room, and I let the dog in. She was barking at 6 in the morning, and instead of following me to my bedroom where she would normally just lie on the floor, she went straight to them and she started jumping on them and barking at them and running back and forth, and the baby had the blankets over his head.
0: Oh, wow.
2: Yeah. So wow, she definitely understood that he was distressed. And it feels like nothing happened because nothing did happen in the end.
0: Wow.
2: You know, it just felt like it was almost a non-story. But, I think about it sometimes.
0: Yeah, they just know, don't they?
2: Amazing.
0: Incredible. Mm. Nikki, well, thank you for filling us in on Billy Hartnose and your incredible dog there as well.
2: No problem.
0: Nikki Elliott is your morning's producer here on 1233 ABC Newcastle and ABC New South Wales.

0: We'd love to hear if you've got some talented pets. I think, yeah, Nikki's dog probably puts most of us to shame. Oh, I don't know that my little dog has too many tricks beyond, you know, sit, shake. We've lost Rollover. She's given up on that, I think, in her old age. We did used to have a horse, though, and any horse owners would know that sometimes when they just don't want to come up from down the paddock, you've got to start the bribery, whether it's a bit of hay or just shaking the bucket or something. No, this old horse, I used to just, we had a mandarin tree right near the gate to this paddock, and I'd go and get a mandarin, and he'd see that bright orange from the other end of the paddock and would come running. I don't know if you call that a talent or just a little trick, but yeah, he would come up and then we'd share the mandarin and then off we'd go to work. So if you've got any talented animals out there, they've got four legs or perhaps eight, like that old octopus we were talking about, or like Billy Hartnose, those psychic abilities, that little cat there, let us know. 0487 99 1233.
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1: Weather.
0: 27 past 10, let's take a look at the weather situation. There's a high-pressure system in the Tasman Sea extending a ridge over the east, bringing moist onshore winds to much of the New South Wales coast. As the high slowly drifts eastward, a strong trough is forecast across the state today and tomorrow, bringing some wet conditions through much of inland New South Wales. In terms of today, we're looking at widespread showers or rain across much of the far west and Riverina. Thunderstorms may bring some locally heavier rain near the far northwest from this afternoon. Otherwise, just isolated showers elsewhere. South to southeasterly winds tending easterly through the day on the north coast. And daytime temperatures today, about average or perhaps slightly above for this time of year. And tomorrow, those widespread showers and rain are increasing. Possible storms as well on and west of the ranges, tending isolated elsewhere, and temperatures much the same, around average, maybe a touch above. Looking around New South Wales right now, current temperatures, we have Port Macquarie, Albion Park and Moree sitting on 17 degrees, 15 out at Bourke right now, 14 at Broken Hill, 14 also at Ulladulla. Evans Head, you're on 16. Gosford and Wagga sharing at 13 degrees as we speak. 11 degrees right now at Young, while Armidale and Goulburn on 10. And we'll take a look at the roads too.
1: Traffic.
0: Looks like the state of the roads around the state are in pretty good nick this morning around New South Wales. There is just one accident that we can see at Tookley on the central coast at Main Road. Two cars have crashed there, affecting traffic in both directions. This is on the central coast at Tookley on Main Road. Otherwise, around New South Wales, looks like things are moving pretty smoothly for you at 10:30 this Monday.
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0: Our mystery songs this week, the theme is I Am. I know, I Am Woman sprung to mind for me first, and we probably will play it across the week, but not today. Today, the artist is a man, and I've sort of given you a bit of this backstory. If you're just joining us, though, I think this song is, this artist is quite the classic. He was an American solo artist, but tried to break into the film industry by auditioning for the role of a stand-up comedian, and he was not very successful, let's put it that way. He tanked that audition, but he used this song as a bit of a therapy session. He was apparently away from home, chasing dreams and not having a lot of luck, and screaming out thinking no one will hear him. Well, Neil Diamond often said it was the most personal song he ever wrote, and on our mystery song tour this week it is I Am, I Said, and Neil Diamond.

0: I am. I said it's Neil Diamond there, 25 to 11 on 1233 ABC Newcastle, ABC Upper Hunter, ABC New South Wales, I should say. Gosh, there's old habits. They don't die hard. We'll be doing more mystery songs across the week. Our theme is I Am. If you've got some suggestions, feel free to send them through on 0487 99 1233.
1: When you need the story,
2: the bridge will be constructed above the existing causeway and also allow for a future additional lane.
1: When witnesses speak,
3: you can see the panels that have burnt through out here. Can you imagine? That's got to be several hundred degrees.
4: It's on ABC New South Wales.
0: I don't know how you've been going, but gosh, doing the washing lately with this rainy weather has been a challenge. I will never, ever say no to rain, but it has been a challenge lately. And I don't know about you, but sometimes then the folding, it waits for more than a day, never more than a week, or rarely more than a week. But we're about to meet a mum who, strangely enough, is looking for more laundry to fold. There's the teetering towers of towels, the stacks of high-vis vests, and neatly arranged piles of T-shirts grow higher as Danica Slack slowly makes her way through a backlog of baskets. The Toowoomba mum has set herself a goal of folding 1,300 baskets of clean laundry. As Grace Nakamura discovered, once the word got out about her side hustle, the washing basket went from full to overflowing.
5: So this is my folding room. Usually it's just chockers full of baskets in here.
6: Danica Slack has arms of steel.
5: My arms don't get sore, but my feet do, from standing for hours on end.
6: She set herself the challenge of folding 1,300 baskets of washing in the next 3 months and is charging $10 a basket. It's a side hustle she's taken on as a stay-at-home mum of four so that she can pay off her current car's finance and buy a seven-seater.
5: So I worked out how much I owe on my finance and then worked out how many baskets at $10 each I'd need to fold in order to meet my goal to pay off my car. So we have a small sedan at the moment and our twins are upgrading from capsules to actual car seats, which won't fit as I still have like a four-year-old in a car seat as well, so I need a car big enough, so we need to upgrade. I mean, we can manage, but not one

0: these twins upgrade their seats, because then I will be stuck at home.
1: The idea came to her while she was folding washing, unsurprisingly.
0: Oh gosh, I'm washing like 2-3 loads a day with 4 kids, especially messy twins. I was sitting there thinking, this is such easy, you know, work. I could be a home mum and still make an income. And then I thought, I could probably pay off my car doing this.
1: Danica posted to social media about her challenge, asking if people wanted their washing folded. The answer was a resounding yes.
0: Everyone went crazy. Yeah, I had lots of messages. I had people that don't even need their washing folded. They would message me, get me to fold their clothes just so they could support the challenge. And then I got people donating. So majority is just busy mums that have lots of kids, and then there's parents and people with sick children or sick partners or disabilities. There's like a whole lot, even people that just work and are too busy.
1: In 2 weeks, she's folded 200 baskets, making $2,000.
0: There's actually some mornings I wake up and there's already a few baskets on my front step. Hi, Georgia.
2: Hey, how you doing?
1: Georgia Strohfeld has known Danica since school, and she's been a regular customer.
2: I love it. I wish I had her determination. I couldn't do it. My arm's aching just holding this.
1: She says as a busy mum herself, she sees the value in such a service.
2: Motherhood is very messy. It's constant. You can clean up like for 2 hours and then 5 minutes later it's just mess again. Not everyone has the time or the energy to want to do that, especially after a long day of work.
0: My brain works like I find a problem and create a solution. So I found a problem in my own life and offered a solution for other mums, because I suffered postnatal depression and I guess I'd want to help another mum feel one less weight off their shoulders.
1: Danica has been through a lot. In 2024, she and her partner were in a serious car crash in which the passenger of the other vehicle died.
0: Thankfully, we got out of it pretty untouched. Because of the trauma and stuff, I wasn't in the mindset to go back to work. Plus, finding out I was pregnant with twins a week later was just way too overwhelming.
1: The young family moved to Toowoomba, 130 kilometres west of Brisbane.
0: We ended up homeless because I couldn't afford the rent, and then moved down here and then started a cleaning business to keep a roof over our head. And at the start, I was just sleeping on lounges, sleeping on people's floors with the kids. And then I ended up going to Housing Hub, and yeah, they got us a motel for 2 weeks, and I decided to really try hard and get a rental.
1: They successfully applied for a rental property and have been living in a house ever since. But Danica says financial stress is always looming.
0: I don't know, I'm always thinking outside of the box. I don't want to work for someone else, so I come up with ideas to earn my own money.
1: While most people pop on a podcast or binge a TV show while folding washing, Danica isn't most people.
0: So I actually listen to a sound frequency machine because it like helps me ground myself so I'm not so overwhelmed and stressed with all the folding.
3: Are there particular items of clothing that are your favourite to fold or that are your least favourite to fold?
0: Favourite to fold would be jeans. Least favourite would be G-strings.
3: Why is that?
0: Because you just can't fold them. It's like folding a bit of rope.
1: And as for her own family's washing...
0: Yes, I've actually had to put a pause on my own, just for my own sanity. I might actually find some other mum that wants some extra cash and pay her to fold my own.
4: There you go. That is Toowoomba mum Danica Slack, and that report from Grace Nakamura. Jeans or G-strings, hey? One end of the spectrum to the other. 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
4: Well, Australia's had its fair share of shady characters over the years, and for some reason we just seem to love it. Australians have a fondness for rogues and rule breakers. Just look at Ned Kelly, his place in our psyche. Well, a new weekly ABC podcast starting tomorrow unpacks the lives of our more notorious criminal characters through history. Lee Boucher is the co-host of The Dead Cut. Sue, hello, Lee.
7: It's great to be with you.
4: Look, I'm one of these suckers. I will be certainly binging this or perhaps having to, you know, listen in weekly for the next episode.
7: That's great to hear.
4: We love

0: of criminals in Australian history, don't we?
1: We do. Look, I think, you know, there's been a persistent fascination for a very long time with the criminal, with the underdog, with the larrikin, with the rule breaker. And they're just some of the characters that we'll be looking at on this show. And a persistent theme is, you know, this kind of pantheon of national heroes that sort of occupy a central place in many Australians' minds that we think and talk about when we imagine the big Australian historical story. You know, a lot of them are of suspect reputation. And so one of the things we're exploring is why we might think that might be, but also to try and peel away some of these layers of mythmaking and kind of get at them as human beings and think about them as human beings making compromise choices that we might not always understand ourselves or make ourselves today, but maybe made sense in their own context.
0: Are they all from quite a long time ago, or do you sort of mix into the more recent, I guess, you know, rogues of Australian history?
1: Yeah, so just to you know, be a little clear with your listeners, we're not just talking about rogues and criminals. We talk about political leaders, although some of them are rogues and criminals too, now that I think about it. So, you know, we're looking at lots of different figures from Australia's history. And the title of the podcast is The Dead Can't Sue, which is, you know, actually a legal principle. And, you know, that's our attitude, which is we might get a little bit rough and ready and get a bit gossipy about what we say about some of these individuals. So our rule of thumb is basically if the person is dead, they're on our list of
0: they're
1: possibilities.
0: Fair game.
1: So, yeah, so that can include someone like Chopper Reid. Or that could be someone like Dame Nellie Melba, you know, or it could be someone like Bennelong.
0: Oh, and Tilly Devine as well. Is that your first?
1: Yeah, Tilly Devine. We start off with Matthew Flinders and then we get to Tilly Devine in the second and third episodes. And she was really fun. Like, you know, I obviously, like many of us, I kind of knew Tilly by reputation. But investigating her life, exploring her choices, exploring where she came from, you know, it really gave me a different sense of her as a human. You know, she was obviously a very powerful and quite scary human being. She was the head of a kind of crime syndicate in and around Darlinghurst and the Razor Gangs and the like. But, you know, what I tried to do when exploring her life was to think about her the same way I'd think about a woman at the head of a business in 1970 or a woman who was a political leader in a male-dominated world. We can also think about Tilly as a woman leading a crime syndicate in a male-dominated criminal underworld. You know, and that thinking about her in those ways, I just felt opened her out, got us away from this kind of scandalous story of cocaine dealing and parties and razor gangs and sex work, and more into what did it mean? What kind of choices was she making? How did she do it differently because she was a woman? Why did she have to do it differently because she was a woman? So it was really, really fun to kind of explore.
0: Yeah, I bet. I guess, was she underestimated at the time as well? You know, just a woman trying to play in the boys' game?
1: Look, I think initially, but pretty soon people realised that they shouldn't mess with Tilly. so, you know, I think that probably, you know, when she first arrived, it was very, she arrived from London. It was very unusual for a woman to kind of be in a position of power in terms of a criminal network. But pretty soon she had an incredibly, you know, larger-than-life reputation. The press were writing about her, you know, so she, in fact, in one sense, her gender was part of her mythology. You know, she was so unusual that people then, she became notorious because she was a woman.
0: Yeah, gosh, I can't wait to get this in the earpods. Lee Boucher with us this morning, the co-host of The Dead Can't Sue. Lee, one of the, I guess, highest viewerships in Australian TV history was Underbelly. Why are we so attracted? I guess we almost glamorise crime figures in a way.
1: Yeah, and look, I think that's, I'm going to be really honest with you. I don't know my answer to that question yet. I feel like Alicia and I are trying to figure that out. I feel like every episode we do, we look at, you know, some of these criminal figures or underdogs. One of the questions we ask is, what story do people like to hear about them and what story do they like to tell? And I feel like we're trying to put together an idea of what is this fascination doing for us? What stories does it mean we don't tell? You know, if being Ned Kelly or being like a convict or celebrating Tilly Devine, what kind of characteristics does that suggest we are saying makes up the typical Australian, and what are we celebrating? And I think the answer's somewhere in there. I think there's something

0: something about persistent ideas about what it means to be Australian that these figures seem to embody.
1: It is kind of hard to put into words, isn't it? Yeah, I'm a sucker, sucker for it all. I think I used to be our unofficial court reporter down in Gippsland back in the day, because it's so interesting, and trying to understand what makes people like this tick. I can't wait to get this on. So the Dead Can't Sue launches tomorrow, Lee?
0: It does. It does. We're very excited.
1: Well, we'll have to catch up again after we get a few episodes in, but thank you for joining us this morning.
0: Great to chat, and would love to again.
1: Thank you. Lee Boucher, the co-host of The Dead Can't Sue. That's a pretty good one, isn't it? The Dead Can't Sue, you can find it on ABC Listen. It all kicks off tomorrow, a weekly podcast there, unpacking some of the lives of the more notorious criminal characters throughout history. You'll find it on ABC Listen. 13 to 11 now.
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0: Cats have 9 lives, but your vet only has 1. It's a pretty powerful message from a new campaign highlighting the abuse that veterinarians are continually being dealt. It was launched by charity Sophie's Legacy, started by parents who lost their veterinarian daughter. The aim is to raise public awareness of the mental health crisis in the vet industry, advocating for change and offering support. We've heard time and again the pressure this industry is facing, but it just doesn't seem to be changing. So what can we as a society do to help our hardworking veterinarians? We're joined this morning by Upper Hunter Vet, Dr. Peter Gay-Roughton. Good morning.
3: Good morning, Amelia.
0: Thank you for joining us on this tough topic. It's something that I know you and I have spoken about before, but can you take us into your world? I guess how prevalent is abuse and the challenges that the vet sector is facing?
3: Well, I have to say, our clientele, for the most part, are great. 98% of people are grateful that we're here for them, especially after hours when so many clinics have closed down their after hours. Mm. We've got lovely clientele. However, there's 2% that can be really quite obnoxiously abusive, and it does take it out of you. No one needs to be spoken to in that sort of way.
0: I think we can all relate to how much love we have for our pets, that emotional, you know, like you say, in the after hours in particular, when something goes wrong, you know, there's heightened emotions. But is it more of a financial factor? I guess I'm thinking here, if we can do anything in the education space, that people go into having a pet not realizing how costly they can be.
3: Absolutely. 100% of our complaints or upset clients are over money. Very, very seldom is it not involving finances in some way. And I think the important thing for our clients to understand, or the public in general, is the vet's job is to treat your animal and to give you options for the treatment of your pet. Our job is not to pay for the treatment. That is your job. So you need to make sure that when you decide to get a pet, you think it through carefully. How am I going to pay for a fractured leg, a surgical emergency, a snake bite? Make a decision about how you're going to do that, whether you're going to have pet insurance, or you're going to save up, or you're going to choose euthanasia, because that is your responsibility, not ours.
0: It sounds like, yeah, a bit more education in that space instead of just, oh, you know, a cute puppy or something would go a long way in saving some of these, you know, these situations that so much of our vet sector, unfortunately, is still facing.
3: Yes. And, you know, you can see how, you know, it is a very emotional space. Mm-hmm. And you come in and it's very hard for us because, you know, if I can do a life-saving emergency surgery, I want to do that, but I can't do it for nothing, and I can't do it for 10% of the price, because that's what you've got, because it's a business. You've got to pay staff, you've got to, you know, have facilities and equipment and all of those things. So if I were to do that, which would be fantastic, I wouldn't be here. Mm. We wouldn't have a business to be able to serve anybody.
0: And like you said, you're one of the few after hours. I know that's been a challenge right across regional New South Wales. I know we're talking about the 2%. Dr. Peter Gay-Roughton with us this morning. But I guess, you know, it's not just but there's so many components to the mental health crisis in our veterinary sector. This abuse that they can cop by the 1% is part of it. How do you go, though, in trying to encourage young people into this space, knowing that, you know, it sounds like quite the all-consuming career path?
3: It is. It's exhausting. It is really exhausting. And I think as I've got older, you become better at coping with how demanding this profession is. At Pet Medical, we stand behind all of our young vets 100%. So, you know, if someone does make a mistake, and, you know, we are human, and young vets and older vets, we can all make mistakes. We are here to support them. I think the worst thing that you can do with someone who is driven and committed and doing their absolute best is to slam them for making a mistake, because trust me, they are already slamming themselves. Because vets are very vulnerable people. They've gone into this. Mm. They're highly academic. And they give it their everything. And if something goes wrong, they are already beating themselves up. They don't need anyone yelling at them.
0: It's again, the 1% that are coming in and not treating you as you should be, because what you do is it's so incredibly challenging. We were only saying a little earlier, you know, people can say, oh, this hurts, or I need to go and see a doctor. You know, you are dealing with animals who can't tell you what's going wrong, often in these heightened emotional situations. So we thank you so much for what you and your team there at Pet Medical do, and all the vets across the state. Is there anything that you'd like to leave us with this morning to try and help us understand the pressure you're under?
3: I think the other thing is the nurses. I think often they cop it. You know, they people will lash out at the nurses and then be quite polite to the vet. And I don't think that's okay in any way. I think it's not, you know, I think it's the industry across the board. You need to have your manners. I know you're stressed, but just remember, we're doing our best.
0: That's some good words to leave us on this morning. Dr. Peter Gay Routon, thank you for your time.
3: Pleasure. Thanks, Amelia.
0: Thank
3: Bye.
0: You. Dr. Peter Gay Routon, she's the lead practitioner of Pet Medical across the Upper Hunter. Here on 1233 ABC Newcastle, ABC New South Wales, you might be seeing some more from Sophie's legacy. It's the parents of a young vet called Sophie who died by suicide. You'll see this incredible campaign getting across the country. Cats have nine lives. Your vet only has one. They've taken to having coffee cups around the place and much more signage as part of that campaign, because there is just, yeah, like you heard there, it is the 1% or the 2% perhaps, but we can't be doing this to our veterinary sector, nurses included. So Dr. Peter Gay Routon there with you at just a minute or so away from the 11 o'clock news.
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0: On 1233 ABC Newcastle, ABC New South Wales, a thank you to those suggestions coming through for our mystery song. This week's theme is I Am. Text coming through saying Little Red Rooster. Now, I can read that one because we did play it in the last hour just across the Hunter, but a good suggestion nonetheless. I won't read the others because we might just give those a whirl. Thank you to Doug and another texter there. Didn't put their name on it, but thank you for those suggestions as we continue I Am as our mystery theme, a mystery song theme this week. We've also been talking about fire ants a little bit this morning. Honest John has sent a text in saying, did you know that they can now hear us tiptoeing in our slippers and they can also change colours to blend in with the toilet seat? Or Ridgie did, Honest John says. I'm sure. What does he say? Bedtime stories around the campfire. Yeah, that's more appropriate, I think. Honest John, thank you for your text in as well. A serious issue. You can read more on the ABC News website, of course. I'll be back here with you tomorrow. Until then, have a great day. It's time for the news at 11 o'clock.
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6: It's 11 o'clock. Good morning. Tony Matthews with ABC News. Former Attorney General Mark Dreyfus has called for a further strengthening of hate speech laws in a submission to the Royal Commission on Anti-Semitism and Social Cohesion in Sydney. Gavin Coote reports.
7: Mark Dreyfus, who's a prominent Jewish Labor MP, has lodged a submission to the inquiry saying the issue of anti-Semitism is personal and part of his family's history. As Attorney General, Mr. Dreyfus oversaw Labor's banning of Nazi salutes and anti-vilification laws, but in his submission he calls for a further extension of hate speech laws, including a broader criminal offence that captures hate speech before it becomes violent or threatens violence. The Royal Commission is resuming hearings today, with its third hearing block focusing on anti-Semitism online.
6: Independent MP Monique Ryan has introduced a private member's bill calling to change the date HECS debt is indexed. Currently, HECS is indexed on June 1st each year before students file their tax returns and their balances are adjusted. Dr. Ryan's bill proposes the indexation date is changed to November 1st. She says the HECS system needs to be dismantled as a matter of urgency.
8: We wouldn't accept it if interest is applied to our mortgages or our credit card debts after we'd made repayments towards those accounts. But Australian graduates who are dealing with a cost of learning crisis are being forced to pay more on the HECS debts.
6: The NRMA says the war in the Middle East will accelerate the sale of electric vehicles in Australia. The Electric Vehicle Council says 30% of new vehicles sold in May were EVs, and the Tesla Model Y was the best-selling car that month, with more than 5,600 vehicles sold. It's the first electric vehicle ever to top national monthly sales charts. But Peter Currie from the NRMA says that trend will only get stronger amid global uncertainty about petrol and diesel supplies.
2: We're already seeing people shifting in their behaviour, and this has just amplified that. So you're seeing a lot more hybrids being bought in Australia. We've seen a significant increase in EV uptick. So there was already a change in consumer behaviour when it comes to purchasing vehicles.
6: The union representing the performing arts sector is calling for COVID-style vouchers to be reintroduced to help more people afford live theatre. Producers of The Musical Waitress have cancelled its upcoming Sydney shows around a week after Beetlejuice, the musical, called curtains early on its Australian run. Media, Entertainment and Arts Alliance Chief Executive Erin Madley says the industry is increasingly struggling as people tighten their purse strings.
5: If we don't have bums on seats and ticket pricing is out of reach for most, then we really need to ask ourselves, what is the cultural industry and who are we actually serving? So, you know, we are calling for government to look at how we can assist ordinary working Australians to be able to access and be enriched by the work that our members do.
6: Police say vision from body-worn cameras of an incident where a man was pushed by officers has been reviewed. Social media vision shows two officers speaking to a man on a street at Penrith before one of them appears to shove him backwards. In a statement, New South Wales Police says the pair had approached the 47-year-old after he was allegedly seen behaving aggressively towards members of the public. They say he initially failed to follow a move-on direction but then complied and no further police action was taken. Maroons coach Billy Slater has warned his side can't rest on their laurels after making minimal changes to his team for next week's Rugby League State of Origin decider. Queensland's coach is expected to keep the same starting 13 for Game 3 at Lang Park against the Blues. Patrick Carrigan, Jeremiah Nene and Corey Horsberg are the additions to the bench, with Lindsay Collins to miss out due to concussion. Slater says it would be dangerous to assume that'll ensure a result next Wednesday night.
9: We can't just turn up and expect the continuity of the team and, you know, being familiar with the number on your back and being there last game and the first game. It's not just going to happen for you. You've got to go and earn every situation, every moment.
6: Looking at the weather, widespread showers or rain across much of the far west and Riverina, with thunderstorms possible in the far northwest, isolated showers elsewhere. Sydney's weather, a partly cloudy day, the slight chance of a shower and a top of 20 degrees. Right now, it's 15 degrees on the coast. It's also 15 in Penrith and the humidity is on 88%. A shower or two tomorrow with a top of 21.
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14: You're a young girl, your mum has died, and dad drops you off at an orphanage. This is the story of poet and librettist Patricia Sykes, who was just 11 years old when she and her three sisters were left at the Abbotsford Convent in Melbourne by their father. It was the early 1950s and he couldn't afford to take care of the girls at home, but wanted them to stay together. So an orphanage felt like his only option. For more than 100 years, the Abbotsford Convent was home to the Sisters of the Good Shepherd, orphan girls, and so-called wayward women. Today, it's a bustling community space that's home to gallery spaces, cafes, and even a radio station. But even with its artsy zhuzh up, its institutional past speaks through its weathered walls and fixtures, particularly in the old Magdalen Laundry. Patricia and her sisters lived at the orphanage until she and her older sister, Elaine, were almost old enough to work. So, although she had a great talent for language and music, Patricia left school at 14 to help support the family. And it wasn't until her 30s that Patricia was able to resume her studies. At uni, while studying anthropology, she began to see the Abbotsford Convent as more than an institution she had wanted to escape. And eventually, she found her way back to the convent on her own terms, as a poet, to tell the stories of dozens of women who lived and labored within its walls. Her collection of poetry is called The Abbotsford Mysteries. Hi, Patricia.
3: Hi.
14: Patricia, before going to the orphanage, you grew up all over the place, from Melbourne to Tasmania. What was home life like for you in those places?
3: Mixed. I think we ended up going to between 9 and 11 different schools before I left the convent. The moving meant that you didn't have childhood friends that you shared school experiences with. I was one of 9 children, 4 of whom survived. My mother lost 5, and she died when the fetus she was carrying died in utero.
14: What do you remember about her?
3: She was a fun, loving woman. The last property we lived in didn't have any running water, and we used kerosene lamps and a battery for the radio. But she was able to make fun and joy out of small things. Some of her recipes I've never forgotten, because it was, you know, only a few years after the end of the Second World War, everything was shoestring. So orange peels, for example, she'd cut an orange. She'd cut it in quarters, take the pith off, sprinkle it with brown sugar and bake it. Caramelise it in the old IXL stove, which was just a wood stove. So things like that, you know, she never wasted anything, and she was great at adapting to circumstances. She knitted all our jumpers and sewed all our dresses and clothes. And we had chickens, chooks, and there were 3 cows that Dad milked, so, you know, we had milk and cream and we had eggs, and Dad used to catch eels in the creek and bag rabbits, and we weren't that far from the coast, so he used to go and fish on the coast as well, so we had fresh fish. But yeah, we mostly lived off the land, and of course we had a vegetable garden.
14: So you went to 9 different schools as a young child. Why were your parents moving around so much? What did they do to support the family?
3: Well, Dad was an extremely clever man. He could turn his hand to anything. For example, he could play the piano, the organ by ear, and we always had some kind of music in the house. One of his aunts was understudied to Dame Nellie Melba. So music was very big in the family. But Dad had left school when his father died, so he was out working as a very young man. He didn't have a secondary education as such. So he just had to go where jobs were available, especially in the, you know, during the war. And he just was excellent at making do. They both were, and I think that was the necessity of the era.
14: Your mom died when you were just 9 years old.
3: Yeah, I was 9 and a half.
14: How much do you remember about what happened?
3: What I remember were these sort of phone calls, because, you know, you had the wind-up phone on the wall in those days. It was more or less a party line. I remember the doctor coming. I remember we kids were standing looking at Mum through her bedroom door. She was in bed. And the last thing she said to us was, "You poor kids. You poor kids."
14: At 9 years old, seeing that and hearing that, what did you make of it? How did you make sense of that?
3: We never saw her again,
15: Her mother, her mum was an only child, so Granny came down in a taxi and collected us and took us to her place. And 3 days later, Mum died. And she came and told us, and I remember screaming at her and telling her she was a big fat liar. And because in those days children weren't allowed to go to funerals, we didn't see her buried. And my older sister and I, even up till our 30s, you know, we would still look for our mother in the street. Every now and then, you know, different places that you went to that you didn't know, you'd look for her in the street.
16: Back then, was there much, I suppose, culture of talking to children about their feelings and their grief? Beyond telling you that Mom had died, what kind of comfort did they offer?
15: We were very confused, and the relatives were kind on Dad's side because, as I say, Mum had no siblings. But there's not a lot you can say to a child who's lost her mother, which she was very close to. And I was Mummy's girl and my older sister Elaine was Daddy's girl. One of the things that helped was there was 7 and 8 years between we older two and the two younger sisters, and they were only 1.5 and 2.5 when Mum died. So that they were totally so distressed, because at that age your landmarks are touch and sight and smell. They couldn't ask us questions. We couldn't explain to them what had happened. So we became their young mothers, if you like. We each sort of took up the role with a younger sister each. And so we used to do the things for them that Mum used to do for us, like play with them, rock them to sleep, sing to them, cuddle them.
16: Your grandmother took you on after your mum died, but she couldn't keep you in her cottage. What did your father decide to do then?
15: Well, the thing with Granny, Mum's mum, was that she ran the little town laundry from her two-bedroom cottage. As she was working 16, 18-hour days, and she couldn't look after a 1 and 2-year-old, we were with her for a little while, but it just became impossible. And we went to one of Dad's sisters for about 6 weeks, but she then got sick and had to go into hospital. So there was really no one in the family, immediate family, that could cope with four.
16: And your father couldn't take care of all four of you?
15: Well, he had to work and he was only a labourer, so he didn't have the money to hire a full-time live-in nurse, which you need for a 1.5 and a 2.5.
16: So that set you on the path of being taken to an orphanage in Ballarat to begin with called Nazareth House.
15: Yes.
16: Do you remember your feelings when your father brought you there?
15: Oh, yes. It was Nazareth House is on the banks of the river. So the setting is beautiful. The grounds are lovely. But they had this high wrought iron fence and bars. And it was just this terrible feeling of being locked up. The way the nuns managed the system was to put the older girls who were still there, like the 12, 13, 14-year-olds, they took responsibility for the younger girls, which was us. But they had their favourites, so there was quite a bit of bullying.
16: Were you able to stick up for any of your sisters? Did you look out for them much?
15: Not at Nazareth House because we were separated. When we got to the Abbotsford Convent, it was a different story.

0: because they were sort of kindergarten. And again, older girls used to help look after them. And one of them smacked my youngest sister so hard that she made her cry and wet her pants. And so the next older sister, the one closest to me in age, found me and told me what had happened. So I went and got hold of the girl who'd bitten my younger sister and gave her a blood nose. She didn't smack her after that.
1: I'll bet. Poet and librettist Patricia Sykes is my guest on Conversations today. So, Patricia, you spent a short time at the orphanage in Ballarat, but eventually you and your sisters were brought back to Melbourne, to Abbotsford Convent.
0: Between Nazareth House and Abbotsford, Dad had repartnered, and so our stepmother came with him to visit us in Nazareth House and sort of said to him, you can't leave them here. They're just so miserable. So they took us home. And then she became pregnant. She had a bad, very bad pregnancy and almost lost her life as well as my half-brother's life. They both survived, but we're in hospital. So that's when we were placed in the Abbotsford Convent.
1: So once you arrived at Abbotsford Convent, tell me about the daily life there. What did you wear? What did you eat? What kind of activities did the nuns prepare for you?
0: Each dormitory had a cell for a nun. And she would come out in the morning and bang on the door with her big brass key to wake you up. And it was then a scramble to get up, do prayers, go to mass, have breakfast and get ready for school, etc., etc. you ate in the refectory and the mincemeat, we used to call it grey mincemeat walls because the walls of the convent were sort of cement stucco in places. And so the mincemeat that we got was grey, not nice and browned, and, you know, the lumpy porridge and all of that. So our grandmother used to send down food parcels and jam drops and that sort of thing. And you had your after-school jobs. I used to work in the sewing room above the first aid. I was darning socks. It's where I learned to darn. There was that. But there was also, I mean, the grounds were so beautiful and we were taken on walks. We had a choir and I used to sing in the choir at Mass. And also they had a little theatre and a little stage where we had concerts and performances. One year, the year I was turned 12, I became a Roman centurion in a play. I had to put my hand on the shoulder of the girl who played Saint Dorothea. And unless she renounced Christianity, she was going to be thrown to the lions. So it was my job to try and persuade her to renounce her faith. And as the centurion Theophilus, I put my hand on her shoulder and said, "Maid, the snow is on the bough," which was supposed to persuade her that life and nature and beauty was better than Christianity. "Maid, the snow is on the bough."
1: And was the religious education quite strong at the convent? Did you have to engage in the rituals of the church?
0: Yes. The thing about the Catholic Mass back then was that it had these sort of delicate overtones of paganism, because you had altars, you had flowers, you had incense, candles, wafting, and the priest's robes were beautiful. So it was this kind of

0: ancient, if you like, ritual.
1: And it sounds like you were quite captivated by all of those rituals.
0: Oh, absolutely, because the beauty of ritual, I mean, 1st of May was Mary's month, and 1st of May we used to have processions. There'd be a little platform that they carried on their shoulders with the statue of Mary, and we'd all dress up in blue and white, and we'd throw petals as we walked through the grounds to celebrate Mary's birthday. There was also the nuns, the beautiful singing of the nuns, because it was the mother house for Australia and New Zealand, and nuns made their vows there, so we were able to attend the ceremonies where a nun moved from being, you know, a novitiate postulant to like a bride of Christ. So they'd walk into the church in this long, long column behind each other, and their black cloak would be removed, and they were, you know, they came dressed as brides. So there was all of that, all of the beauty of ritual.
1: It sounds, the way you describe it, it's so vivid. I can imagine as a child just being so impressed by that. But life at the orphanage at Abbotsford Convent, I'm sure, was not just all beauty and pomp of ritual. What sorts of jobs did the nuns set for you before and after school? Did you have to do much cleaning or other tasks like that?
0: Yes, there was another job I had. I think it was a punishment job, if I remember rightly. I had to scrub the cloisters in the nuns' section of the convent. And they were tiles. They were match tiles, like I think they were terracotta with black and whatever. So you had to get down on your hands and knees and scrub the tiles and then rinse it off. And you weren't allowed to leave eyebrows
1: what
0: on
1: do you,
0: the floor.
1: Eyebrow hairs?
0: Not eyebrow hairs, no. If you didn't wring out and have clean water, you would leave a little bit of mark
1: on
0: the tiles in the shape of an eyebrow. And because, you know, you used to sort of do this curved
1: with your hand and the rag down on your knees.
0: So you weren't allowed to leave eyebrows on the tiles.
1: Let's bear in mind you're about 10 or 11 at this stage.
0: At that stage, I would have been closer to 11 and a half, 12.
1: Right. Trying to imagine 11-year-olds of 2026 doing that. I'm having a hard time, Patricia.
0: But you know, the thing is, it was about positive and negative. And we had years 7 and 8 classes in the one schoolroom. And the year 8s had the blackboard in front and the year 7 had the blackboards on the side. And that's where I first learned about poetic scansion. Walked into school one morning, walked into the classroom one morning, and on the blackboard was written iambic pentameter, with a, you know, the soft, the strong stress, you know, across the board. And it was like secret language, like abracadabra or open sesame. It was like magic language, if you like.
1: So you were able to continue your education at school at Abbotsford Convent, and it sounds like it really unlocked a love of language there.
0: I'd always loved language. I consider myself very fortunate that in my childhood we had readers, one reader a year for the whole year from grades 1 to 8. And these readers contained plays, poetry, myth, journalism. They covered every aspect of language. I've actually got the facsimile set of the eighth grade readers at home. And every now and again, I'll pull one out and have a read. Oh, yes, I remember that.
1: So you still have that eighth grade reader, which means that it was something really special to you.
0: I have years 1 to 8. I have the whole set.
1: Okay. What were the poems that stuck with you?
0: The Wreck of the Hesperus was one of my favourites because it was very dramatic and it was all about the wreck at sea and the bravery. But there were also, you know, Dorothea McCullers, I Love a Sunburnt Country, A Land of Sweeping Plains. There was also nonsense rhymes, like the owl and the pussycat went to sea in a beautiful pea-green boat. It went from Shakespeare to parody, and satire and nonsense. So it was a wonderful scope, range of literature.
1: There's a lot happening during your time at Abbotsford Convent. You're going to church, you're going to school, you know, all of these activities. You're cleaning, making sure there's no streaks on the tiles for the nuns to walk on. But you also had an opportunity at one point to dance for the Queen. Tell me about that day.
0: Oh, that was priceless. That was the year Queen Elizabeth and Prince Philip came to Melbourne, and the school children in Melbourne had the opportunity to participate in a welcoming of the Queen and Prince Philip at the MCG. And so Abbotsford Convent was involved. So we were told that we were going to be dancing with the other schools at the MCG in front of the Queen. And I was one of those that was included in the age range, and we all had to line up to see whether we were any good at dancing. And the Mother Superior of the convent at the time came across to our school, you know, to where we were going to do this audition, and said the one who dances best will get a sixpence, which was a lot of money. So I put my best foot forward and got the sixpence. So I was allowed to go down to the little corner shop and get sixpence worth of lollies, which I shared with my sister.
1: Oh, that's very kind of you. So you got the sixpence of lollies, but that means you also got to dance at the
0: MCG. I did, and we had these costumes, these pink sort of winged costumes, and we had these little felt dancing shoes. So we're on the back of this truck, taken to the MCG on the back of a truck, and we did our dance and whatever, and by the time we'd finished, we'd all worn through our felt slippers.
1: Do you remember what kind of dance it was?
0: We were weaving in and out around maypoles. It was sort of like a... So we just had to sort of go over and under with streamers and pointing our toes.
1: That's extraordinary. What a memory.
0: It was priceless.
1: And while you and your sisters were living at Abbotsford Convent, did your dad come to visit you often?
0: He came when he could, probably once or twice a month. And occasionally he'd take us out. And we drove past to get to the convent, our route. You drove past the Skipping Girl vinegar sign on top of her factory roof.
1: Yeah, it's an icon of Melbourne.
0: Because she was a skipping girl and I was a skipping girl. I used to win the skipping races at the school sports at Motawari when Mum was still alive. There's a poem in the collection called Skipping Girl Vinegar, and she became my guardian angel, if you like. I used to sort of say to myself, you know, one day I'll be out of here and I'll be skipping away from the convent.
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0: conversations.
1: Poet and librettist Patricia Sykes is my guest on Conversations today. She's talking about her time living in the orphanage at Melbourne's Abbotsford Convent in the 1950s. Plenty more to her story coming up after the news headlines on ABC Radio. 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
2: Hello, Tony Matthews with the latest from the newsroom. Labor frontbencher Matt Thistlethwaite says the drop in auction clearances is due to uncertainty about interest rates, but admits the government's tax changes are a small factor. The latest data from Cotality shows Sydney, Melbourne and Brisbane suffered major drops in property clearances last week. Authorities say the death toll from two earthquakes that hit Venezuela last week has risen to 1,450. Rescue teams from around the world are working with local authorities, volunteers and civilians to search for those who may still be trapped alive under the rubble of collapsed buildings. And the Media, Entertainment and Arts Alliance is calling for comprehensive change to support the performing arts as another major theatre production is cancelled. The upcoming Sydney dates for the musical Waitress have been scrapped, with producers citing challenging economic conditions.
0: From Olympic glory to criminal infamy.
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1: Today on Conversations, my guest is poet and librettist Patricia Sykes. As a child, she and her sister spent time living at the orphanage at the Abbotsford Convent in Melbourne after their mother died. So, Patricia, eventually your dad did come to take you home. How old were you and Elaine by then?
2: When my oldest sister turned 14, Dad came to the convent and said to her, you know, you can either stay and do the shorthand and typing or come home and go to work. And if you come home and go to work, the others can come home too.
1: Once you got home, back home, and I say home with quotations and marks around it because it really wasn't your home. You were a visitor at best. But when you were finally able to leave Abbotsford Convent and go and live with your father, with your sisters, your stepmother, your half-brother, how did that feel? What was the adjustment like?
2: It was great and it was difficult at the same time. Adjusting to daily life with a stepmother and a half-brother wasn't easy, and it was only a small cottage.
1: Did you get along? Was she kind to you?
2: Yes, to a degree, to a degree.
1: Was there much prospect for you to continue with your education after that?
2: I had one more year at school at Our Lady of Lourdes in High Street, Armidale, and oddly enough, I topped the academic year in year eight. I mean, I loved learning. The nuns wanted to keep me at school and pay for me to go to the Presentation Convent in Windsor to continue with my studies. But Dad said, no, she's got to come home and work.
1: Were you devastated?
2: Yeah, I was. Yeah.
1: So you weren't able to continue with your high school education, which must have been devastating. Where did you end up getting your first job?
2: At a department store in Chapel Street, Paran, which was called Charles Moore Reed.

0: And my first job was in the confectionery section. So I used to make milkshakes, serve ice creams, bag lollies.
1: I'm just reflecting on that and thinking about how in that those short space of those few years, you've gone from pretty hard life, you know, pretty bare bones life in a convent after you've lost your mother, eating grey mince, you know, and lumpy porridge. And now at the age of 14, you find yourself surrounded by, I think, every kid's heaven, which is surrounded by lollies and sweets. That must have been a bit of a whiplash moment.
0: Yeah, it was. But in those days, the wage was £4.19 and 6. And I only got to keep 5 shillings out of that because the rest of the money went to the family. So I didn't have a lot to spend. So, you know, an ice cream every now and again. And I had to use that 5 shillings for the tram fare too. So,
1: pretty tight budget.
0: Very tight budget.
1: Did you enjoy working at the department store surrounded by all the lollies, even if you couldn't buy them?
0: Well, it wasn't just that. I mean, I had the confectionery counter was on the ground floor just inside the doors to the right. One of the big windows was behind me. And this gorgeous 15-year-old, whose name was Rocky, used to come in to dress the windows. And he was, I think, very close to my first crush.
1: But were you still thinking about poetry and music and all those things, you know, that your love of language that you had found at school at the convent?
0: I probably wasn't thinking actively. I certainly wasn't writing. I got into the habit of keeping things in my imagination because at the convent you didn't have access to a diary or a notebook with pens and pencils. You only had those in your classroom, but you weren't allowed private notebooks and things like that. So I learned to have a secret poetic life in my head, I think. But I didn't share it and I didn't write. I just became accustomed to just living in my imagination.
1: And I'm imagining that you wouldn't have had the idea even that those things that you loved could be a job or something that you did for work at that point.
0: No, not at all.
1: When you were about 15, Dad packed you all up again and you moved to Benalla, where
0: yes.
1: You were then working at a migrant camp for World War II refugees.
0: Yeah.
1: And then, you know, marriage and family comes along. How old were you when you got married?
0: I was 22.
1: What was that stage of your life like?
0: Pretty focused on being on wifehood and motherhood, for sure. But I was healthy during the pregnancies, but after the pregnancies, things sort of went haywire. By the time I'd had my second son, I wasn't able to conceive anymore. So, yeah, I became very involved with my children at kindergarten. I became the president of the local primary school mother club. I was on the committee. I organised things like donkey derbies and petrol vouchers at the local garage. And so I got very involved in fundraising for the schools that my children were at.
1: And that's wonderful to hear, but I'm wondering, you know, someone of your curiosity and your kind of intellectual hunger, I suppose, that you had, that you displayed all the way through childhood, were you still feeling like you were missing something for yourself?
0: Yes, absolutely. And once my children were both at school and settled, you know, I thought, I want to pick up my education. And fortunately, the Council of Adult Education had started offering higher school education for women who'd left school when they were 14. So I did my HSC at the Box Hill Town Hall where they ran the classes. So I had 4 subjects. I did English, English literature,

0: Australian politics and, oh, Australian history.
1: What was it like finally being back in the classroom?
0: Well, it was only a two-hour class for each subject a week, so I had notes on the inside of all my kitchen cupboards so that when I was cooking or doing dishes, I could be, you know, working at the same time. But I loved it, and I remember we did the exams, I think, in the exhibition buildings. And, of course, we'd done mock exams to prepare ourselves, and then they went and changed the format. So I walked out of there convinced I'd failed and had to shop for dinner on the way home. So my there was a baby competition, baby show, being held at my local shopping centre, as I called it, and I thought, yeah, that's all I'm good for, you know. And then to my surprise, I got two A's and two B's and got accepted at Melbourne Uni, Monash and La Trobe and whatever.
1: So that's wonderful. So you found yourself on the cusp of a university education after all these years, taking this quite winding route to that pathway. And you started a Bachelor of Arts at university. What were your subjects?
0: I took subjects that both interested me but also that worked in with my children's school hours. I would love to have done philosophy, but I did English, English literature, ancient history, and anthropology.
1: And studying anthropology actually helped change your perspective on your time at the Abbotsford Convent?
0: Absolutely, because it was like an entire community. And so it fitted into that anthropological perspective. I'd never wanted to go back when I left. You know, it was the last thing I wanted to do was go back. But once I had that insight that it was an enclosed community, if you like, a totally cultural identity, I became much more interested.
1: So how did you sort of step back and see your life as a young girl at the convent, and the lives of your sisters, not simply as an individual story, but as part of this bigger fabric of, you know, really the story and the experience of women and girls of that era?
0: I suppose I'd done a 360 degree shift in perspective, and it was through learning that Steve Brax bought the convent.
1: He was the premier at the time.
0: He was the premier at the time as an arts precinct for the city of Melbourne and for Victoria. By this stage, I had published one or two collections of poetry, and I applied for a grant for the Abbotsford to write a collection called The Abbotsford Mysteries. And what I did when I got the residency, I put an advertisement in all the Australian major daily newspapers looking for ex-residents.
1: Patricia Sykes is my guest on Conversations today. She's a poet and a librettist who lived at the orphanage at Abbotsford Convent as a child and returned as an adult on her own terms. So you returned to the convent with a grant to be a poet in residence, and you've reached out to all these women who probably have a very similar experience to you. What was the response like?
0: I interviewed 72 ex-residents who'd been there between the years 1927 and when it closed as a religious institution in 1975.
1: And these are women who would have been orphans?
0: They were orphans. Some were from the sacred art section who worked older women, wayward girls and older women. A couple of nuns I interviewed, one ex-mother superior who agreed to an interview with me. Before the collection was published, I sent every woman whose quote I'd used a copy of the poem before it was published so that they had the chance to say, please don't use that, or no, I don't like that. I didn't get one rejection.
1: What struck you, speaking to dozens of women who had lived at the convent,

0: about their stories?
1: What struck me was the fact that the majority of women had not told their extended family their stories. They'd kept them private. They were either embarrassed or ashamed

0: or traumatized, too traumatized to want to talk about it. And one of the positive aspects of launching the book and holding a morning tea for the women at the convent was that they came up and thanked me, saying, "We finally understand." And so it was a really strong healing process for these women. An immense feeling of regeneration, a reason to celebrate. Because, I mean, some of these women who'd been in the orphanage for till they were sort of too old to stay went out in, had no, you know, no family out in the community, went out into the community, didn't know how to manage money, didn't have jobs to pay rent. So a lot of them just went back to the convent and stayed there in the laundry section and worked there for years because they had a roof over their head, they had meals provided, they had the women that they'd been in the institution with. Some of them were just too institutionalised to adapt to life outside.
1: What about in your own family, when you were raising your sons, did you tell them much about your life in the orphanage?
0: No.
1: That's interesting. Why not?
0: I didn't tell them in their primary school years, because how do you explain an institution and an orphanage and
1: the idea that with a living parent still you would still be sent to an orphanage?
0: Yeah, and of course Dad was still alive and my stepmother was still alive, so for the sake of family unity, I didn't want them looking at my stepmother as somebody who wasn't part of their bloodline, if you like. So it was a considered choice. But as they grew older, of course, and were able to understand, then I shared it with them.
1: It must have been liberating then to finally be able to explore all of this through the poetry and see the links between your stories and other women's stories.
0: It was, yeah.
1: I do want to go back, Patricia, to the grant, because by the time you returned to the convent as a resident poet, it had been transformed into what it is now today, this hive of creative activity. I just want to come back and reflect on that moment because, you know, you had left as a child, as an orphan. Half orphan, really, but living the life of an orphan. And then you come back in a very different position as a visiting artist, really, and the place is transformed. What was it like to go back on your own terms?
0: Liberating. Very liberating. I was able to appreciate how the institution had not only given women the security and safety, but it also gave them an education, a community, a really beautiful location. The grounds are exquisite. And it gave them a heritage, a sense of belonging to an institution that had been the mother house for Australia, New Zealand, because as I say, that's where nuns, women entered and became novitiates, postulants, and took their final vows. It houses the lives of so many women. And the fact that the convent is keeping those stories alive by the work they do and the programs they run is a celebration rather than guilt, shame, horror. It is. And

0: The lovely thing about the sisters of the Good Shepherd was that they enacted a program of loving disobedience as far as the bishops were concerned. They obeyed the law of the church, but they made a lot of the decisions and the rules that the women lived by and ensured that things were sort of creative and productive and gave women opportunities to follow different paths, because the nuns there used to also do, they inherited the skills of Limerick lace from the nuns who were first sent from the house in Ireland to staff the Abbotsford convent, and they brought their Limerick lace skills, taught it here, and it was one of the ways that they earned money for the convent, because they made a lot of the veils and whatever that the Melbourne women who could afford the Limerick lace for their wedding dresses or their veils. So that was one of the skills that they taught here at the convent.
1: Patricia, your story is part of the story of the Abbotsford Convent. For you individually, how do you think that place has shaped you and your life?
0: The most important lesson I think I've learned is that of revisioning, re-experiencing, the fact that your experience with an event or a location isn't boxed in a time, it isn't sort of jailed. It means you can re-envision, re-experience something. It was a great gift, really, to be able to go back there as an artist in residence. And the other thing that I experienced was that this was traditional Aboriginal land. And so it was a site where stories had been told and sung for years before the institution of the Abbotsford Convent was built. And the river, you know, the Birrarung in the local Aboriginal name for it, has flowed between these banks, been walked by feet, millions of feet before Australia was ever settled as a colony. So that tradition has just enriched my appreciation of inheriting the storytelling tradition to pass it on, keep it alive in my own generation and be part of that long line of storytellers.
1: Well, Patricia, it's been a pleasure hearing your story and the story of the Abbotsford Convent. Thank you so much for being my guest on Conversations.
0: Thank you for having me.

0: Patricia Sykes was my guest on Conversations. She's a librettist and poet. Her collection of poems is called The Abbotsford Mysteries. This conversation was produced on the lands of the Kulin Nation. It was produced by Maggie Morris. The executive producer is Eliza Kirsch. I'm Beverly Wang. Thanks for listening.
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5: It's 12 o'clock. Good afternoon. Tony Matthews with ABC News. A survivor of the Bondi Beach terror attack has told the Royal Commission on Anti-Semitism and Social Cohesion about online abuse he received after the event and accusations he was part of a hoax. Gavin Coote reports.
6: Arsen Ostrovsky, who is the Sydney head of the Australia-Israel Jewish Affairs Council, was treated for a bullet wound to the head following the Bondi attack. He's told the inquiry he was preparing to go into surgery when he learned he was the target of a large number of social media posts suggesting he was an agent for Mossad, the Israeli intelligence service, or that he was an actor in a staged attack.
7: There were images of me holding what looked like an Academy Award trophy, and many of these images, videos and material are still online today.
6: The inquiry will also hear from prominent Jewish Australian businessman Stephen Lowy today.
5: Deputy Liberal Leader Jane Hume says the government's proposed changes to its social media ban for under-16s should have been done earlier. The government has announced it'll double penalties for platforms which are not complying with the ban in a move to strengthen the eSafety Commissioner's powers. Senator Hume says the social media ban was rushed to begin with, leaving room for error.
8: The legislation was clearly undercooked in the first place. The eSafety Commissioner wasn't given the powers to be able to pursue these big tech companies. So, of course, the social media ban wasn't working. Let's face it, it was announced in a rush with a flurry.
5: New South Wales Premier Chris Minns says thousands of children will be long-term beneficiaries from a state budget decision to make ADHD assessments free. More than 1,400 GPs have undertaken advanced training to allow them to assess potential patients and prescribe medication where appropriate. Mr. Minns says high cost of living and long wait times to see specialist psychiatrists have stopped many families getting care for their children.
9: A month lost, 6 months lost, 12 or 18 months lost can have a profound negative impact on a child's educational attainment by the time they've finished year 12. We want to narrow that gap and make sure that people can get access to medication when they need it, where they need it.
5: An inquiry into electric vehicle taxes and usage has found the country needs better infrastructure to encourage the adoption of EV cars among road users. Experts from Monash University told a state parliamentary committee that people lacked access to charging stations and also didn't feel safe charging their vehicles at night. Their research found that a majority of people had no intention of purchasing an electric vehicle in the near future. People also cited high energy costs, already putting a strain on household finances, as a reason for not making the switch. Geelong coach Chris Scott has defended the AFL's approach to concussion and past players. The ABC's Four Corners has revealed that 33 Australian rules footballers, including 19 at the professional and semi-professional level, have been diagnosed with the degenerative brain disease, CTE. Global neuroscience experts say the statistics are alarming and need to be urgently addressed by the AFL. Chris Scott, who played 215 games for Brisbane, says the league has made an effort to support its players.
10: I don't think we hear this enough. I've been in the game 30 years, 14 years as a player. I could not speak highly enough of the care, especially from a medical sense, that I received as a player. And that continued right through my coaching career.
5: You can watch the Four Corners investigation Collision on ABC TV at 8:30 tonight or on iView. Canada has struck late to win the first knockout match at the Soccer World Cup. ABC Sports' Amanda Shalala has more.
2: After finishing second in its group, tournament co-host Canada had to travel to LA to face South Africa in the round of 32. It was scoreless and headed for extra time until Stephen Estiquio pounced in the 92nd minute. The South African defence tried to clear the ball, but it found Canada's vice-captain, who powered home the winning goal. That was the only game today, with the action to continue tomorrow, while the Socceroos continue their preparations for Saturday's match against Egypt in Dallas.
5: Looking at the weather for New South Wales, widespread showers or rain across much of the far west and Riverina. Thunderstorms are possible in the far northwest with isolated showers elsewhere. Sydney's weather, a partly cloudy afternoon, the slight chance of a shower and a top of 20 degrees. ABC News, it's 12:05.
11: Good afternoon. Welcome to The World Today. I'm Andy Park, coming to you from Gadigal Land in Sydney. Thanks for your company. This Monday, more than 1,500 dead in Venezuela after double earthquakes rock the South American country. And England captain Ben Stokes' shock resignation from international cricket announced mid-match.
12: Second slip. Can you believe it? Moments after, the news has come that Stokes' international career is coming to an end. He has picked up a wicket.
13: This is my last 2 days as your captain, and my last 2 days as representing England. Reasons can wait. Why? I've had many trips to the well before for this team, for you blokes, for people beforehand, and I've got one more trip to do.
11: That story shortly. First, though, the Royal Commission into Anti-Semitism and Social Cohesion has heard testimony from a survivor of the Bondi Beach terror attack, Arson Ostrovsky. The commission has resumed with its third hearing block with a focus on anti-Semitism online, examining the role of social media and traditional outlets such as the ABC. Alison Shaw has been at the Royal Commission this morning. Alison, Arson Ostrovsky described his experience being the focus of a conspiracy theory which spread online. Tell me about that.
14: That's right, Andy. Today, Arson Ostrovsky was the first witness called to the Royal Commission hearing. He's a human rights lawyer who works for the Australia, Israel and Jewish Affairs Council, and counsel assisting Richard Lancaster SC said, Mr. Ostrovsky was an extraordinary example of anti-Semitism online. So Mr. Ostrovsky attended the Hanukkah celebration and was a victim at the Bondi terror attack. He was shot and he took a photograph of his injury, which he then sent to a friend, and then he agreed to that friend sharing that photo online after the attack, and it went viral immediately. But then it became the subject of conspiracy theories that he had faked those injuries, that he was actually with a makeup artist who was applying fake blood to him. These were all AI manipulated images. And there was also comments saying that he was a Mossad agent, that the attack had been staged by Israel. So he described today how his phone went off nonstop with an influx of hate, abuse, vilification, and he described it as surreal to see while he was lying in hospital directly after the Bondi attack. And he said that it seemed to spread like wildfire on virtually every social media platform. But here he is describing the impact and the emotional toll of that online abuse.
7: I try my best to block it out. I do. But it's impossible. And the cumulative nature of it is overwhelming. I feel that it threatens not only my life, my physical safety, but my family's. It tries to completely erase my experience and my trauma. It certainly did at a time right after December 14 when you're trying to heal, when your family, when your children see this. The abuse is relentless. It is vicious.
11: Arson Ostrovsky giving his evidence at the Royal Commission into Anti-Semitism. Alison, what are we expecting to hear in the rest of this two-week block?
14: Well, the focus of this third hearing block is to investigate the presence of anti-Semitism, hate and extremism on online platforms. So that includes social media and traditional media. So this week we are expecting to hear from social media giant Meta, which owns Facebook, Instagram and WhatsApp, and they will be called to give evidence about how anti-Semitism is spread on their platforms. And Council Assisting Richard Lancaster SC said there will be an eye to providing recommendations to the Commission about potential changes in regulation that could be explored. He also said today that Facebook, Google, LinkedIn and TikTok have meaningfully engaged with the Commission and are expected to give evidence this week, but he said that some other social media platforms have been less forthcoming or entirely non-responsive. So he told the Commission that those included X, formerly Twitter, and Telegram as well. And he also mentioned a smaller social media platform called Gab, which he said had been openly hostile to the Commission, telling them that we are an American company and we will publish what it likes, when it likes.
11: That's reporter Alison Schau at the Royal Commission. Overseas now, and the United States says it's hitting pause on an escalating series of strikes and counterstrikes with Iran. An American official has said both sides would stand down for now so that technical talks can get underway on the memorandum of understanding that underscores the so-called ceasefire currently in force. It's being promised vessels will also be allowed to move freely through the Strait of Hormuz after Iran earlier threatened military action against ships flouting its directives when negotiating the passage. Here's Nick Grimm.
15: It's the ceasefire where the firing never seems to cease. Iran releasing video of missiles and drones launched at US infrastructure in Kuwait and Bahrain in retaliation for multiple strikes on Iranian targets surrounding the Strait of Hormuz by the American military. In a post on his website Truth Social, Donald Trump claiming those attacks had been in response to Iranian drones targeting commercial shipping in the area.
16: It's very possible that they will never learn. There may come a point when we are no longer able to be reasonable and will be forced to militarily complete the job that we very successfully started. If that happens, the Islamic Republic of Iran will no longer exist.
15: The saber-rattling matched, though, by Iran's Islamic Revolutionary Guard, a statement read on Iranian state television insisting a crushing response will be given to any aggression from the US. Iran insists it has the right to control shipping through the Strait of Hormuz under the terms of the ceasefire and that vessels violating those arrangements will be dealt with forcibly. Abbas Araghchi is the Iranian foreign minister.
17: I urge all parties not to interfere in the management of the Strait of Hormuz or in the arrangements being made by the Islamic Republic of Iran to reopen the strait. They should abide by the signed Memorandum of Understanding and not allow it to be derailed.
15: Further talks are expected between the United States and Iran tomorrow in Qatar. The US ambassador to the United Nations, Mike Waltz, warning Iran against overplaying its hand.
18: The president's patience isn't going to last forever. Discussions are ongoing, particularly at a technical level of how to get inspectors in, the downblending and the other pieces that are focused on ensuring Iran never has a nuclear weapon. But they need to understand their leverage is diminishing by the day. The Gulf Arabs are creating all kinds of alternatives to the Straits of Hormuz. The UAE is moving oil through its pipeline that it's expanding. The Saudi Arabia is moving oil through its pipeline that it's expanding. We will create alternatives to our basing posture there. We will harden some. Some may go underground. Others will move. So this leverage that Iran thinks it has now is diminishing faster and faster, literally every week as we speak.
15: Amid the tit-for-tat exchanges, there's a view that negotiations have a low likelihood of success. Aaron David Miller is a senior fellow at the Carnegie Endowment for International Peace and a former Middle East negotiator at the US State Department.
19: Technical talks are fine, except the folks who are showing up for these talks are not decision makers. And every comma, every paragraph, every word is going to have to be approved in capitals. And right now you have no trust and no confidence between the two sides, and you have two potential triggers. One is Iran's determination to keep their hands all over the straits of Hormuz. And the second is the ever-present problem of Lebanon.
15: And there's concern what that could mean for world oil prices. Right now, the cost of fuel in Australia has fallen below where it was prior to the start of the conflict. But there's fear that may not last. The NRMA's Peter Currie.
20: Even if the war ends, there's still a whole raft of factors that we have to take into consideration given the amount of damage that's been done to regional terminals and refineries. So production levels would need to get back to those pre-war levels, and obviously the war would need to end and end permanently.
15: A possible sign the global upheaval isn't over yet.
11: Nick Grimm there. The death toll in Venezuela has now climbed above 1,400 following last week's twin earthquakes. Tens of thousands of people are still believed to be missing as rescue teams from around the globe continue to scour the rubble for survivors. Here's Tanya Dendrinos.
21: Amid the flattened buildings of La Guaira, a coastal state north of the Venezuelan capital, Caracas, a remarkable story of survival. A father and son buried under the mass of crumbled concrete found alive 4 days on.
22: They're extremely weak, like any patient trapped under the rubble for 4 days, which is why we're doing everything we can to rehydrate them.
21: Among international crews on the ground is the urban search and rescue team from Fairfax County, Virginia.
23: Support the feet and keep passing.
21: A post on the team's Facebook page says overnight and into Sunday local time, they rescued three more survivors, saying at one site, the mission spanned 12 hours. The post is accompanied by a video of a woman being carried to safety. Her gratitude is clear, reaching out to touch the arms and faces of her rescuers. But as the hours tick by, these glimmers of hope grow dimmer. Bodies are far outweighing the number of survivors found following twin earthquakes here last week. From overhead, rescuers and onlookers resemble ants crawling over the rubble, such as the scale of the destruction. Craig Redmond is the CEO of US charity Direct Relief, which has been supporting teams in Venezuela.
24: It's a mad dash to try to save as many lives as possible. As you know, it's been several days now, and the fear, of course, is the likelihood of finding more people alive is diminishing over time.
21: He says the crews are being supported by specially trained rescue dogs.
24: Those dogs are amazing, and if there is anyone in there still, they'll find them.
21: Still, it's a tall order. It's not just a race against time, but also Mother Nature, with the aftershocks continuing.
24: You have to wait to see how bad is it going to be. Is it going to be something that's going to further destabilize the wreckage and make it dangerous, or can we proceed?
21: Treating the injured is another challenge. Craig Redmond says the country's health system is struggling to cope.
24: It had been underinvested in for a number of years. Direct Relief has been supporting hospitals and clinics in Venezuela for a number of years. I can tell you they have not been invested in ways that they should have. So now, of course, along comes these horrific earthquakes and it, you know, further stresses an already fragile system.
21: Venezuela's government declared a state of emergency following the earthquakes, but frustration is growing at the pace of its response. Families still searching for loved ones have raised concerns over a lack of heavy equipment. And as they continue to comb the rubble, it's estimated the final toll of this disaster will likely span into the thousands.
11: Tanya Dendrinos there. I'm Andy Park. 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Subscribe to the podcast for all of our stories. Just search for The World Today. Corporate cop ASIC has called out super trustees, the platforms that manage Australians' retirement savings, for what it's termed a troubling lack of safeguards. The watchdog is concerned trustees are failing to monitor unusual fees, investment patterns and high-risk superannuation switching activities. Its new report follows the high-profile collapse of Shield and First Guardian, which cost more than 11,000 Australians around $1 billion in retirement savings. Business correspondent David Taylor has more. David, how much is at risk here for Australians' super funds?
0: There's a lot of risk, Andy, and I think this is why ASIC is so effectively like a dog with a bone with this particular issue. There have been nasties in the past in terms of various Australians losing all of their superannuation, and especially considering often the pension is not enough for people. Back in the Keating era, there was a heavy emphasis on the need to have a nest risk, Andy, and I think this is why ASIC is so effectively like a dog with a bone with this particular issue. There have been nasties in the past in terms of various Australians losing all of their superannuation, and especially considering often the pension is not enough for people. Back in the Keating era, there was a heavy emphasis on the need to have a nest egg to see out retirement comfortably. So it's a big deal when that goes away. So this whole report from ASIC is aimed at making sure that nest egg is safe and free from unnecessary risk. So the whole industry itself as well, it's worth reminding listeners that it's $4.5 trillion. So not only is there this idea that individual retirements, savings and nest eggs is at risk of being completely wiped out, but there's a financial security element to this as well, because if there's any credibility questions around the $4.5 trillion industry itself, there are financial stability concerns, Andy.
11: What has the ASIC commissioner told you about this risk?
0: Simone Constant, the commissioner, was very careful not to pinpoint individual platforms or what lay people might think of as a superannuation product in itself, the company that you go to in reference to your superannuation. There's no finger pointing at individual firms or products, but there is finger pointing at the industry. And she was very careful to say there are very good operators out there, but there are enough bad operators that it makes it worth looking into. So the finger pointing is directed at the industry. And what she has said is that there is a combination of harmful advice fee deductions. In other words, money coming out of your superannuation for no apparent reason. The advice attached to that fee deduction is nonsense. Also, unusual fees that crop up in your statement. Why are they there? What on earth has that fee got to do with? Also, unusual investment patterns. Why is my superannuation fund investing in this, for example, whatever that might be? It's not with my consent. I haven't asked them to invest in that, and it may be a very high-risk activity. And just on that, Andy, there is a element of risk here that can't be overstated. She has said that there is high-risk superannuation switching going on. In other words, you look at your account, you think, I'm not getting quite the returns that I'm interested in, and there are bad actors on social media and elsewhere that direct you to a fund that they say will have much better returns for you and give you a much better retirement, but in actual fact, it's a dodgy player.
1: One of the important threads of the report today is to show trustees some of the screening they should be doing to identify whether bad practices and bad operators are bringing those funds onto their platform. And just to be really clear, there's some really great advisors. Advice is really important for supporting Australians in confident retirement. What we're talking about here, though, is illegal conduct that is leading to some Australians, as we've seen, having their super wiped out.
11: That's ASIC Commissioner Simone Constant, before her, business correspondent David Taylor. A Four Corners investigation has revealed 33 Australian rules footballers have been diagnosed with the brain disease CTE, much more than the previously known five cases amongst professional players. CTE is caused by repeated hits to the

0: head and can only be diagnosed after death, but the disease has long been associated with symptoms including depression, memory loss, rage, poor impulse control, and suicidal thoughts. So if the scale of the disease is truly six times bigger than we knew, what does it mean for the sport and for other contact sports for that matter? Professor Alan Pearce is a clinical neurophysiologist and an adjunct professor at Swinburne University of Technology and joins me. Professor, does this new figure compiled by the Australian Sports Brain Bank for Four Corners tonight suggest we have a much, much bigger problem on our hands?
1: Yes, I think we do. I mean, we're only guided by the number of brains that have been donated so far, but the number of cases of CTE that are coming through, even with a biased sample, is much greater than what we would have expected to see.
0: Obviously, this idea that you can only be diagnosed post-mortem presents a bit of an issue. What are the kind of practical concerns when it comes to understanding the true prevalence of CTE amongst sports players?
1: Yeah, look, I think one of the things that we're understanding at the moment is that it's a disease of exposure. So while we can't yet diagnose CTE in living people, what we are trying to do is develop a criteria for that, and that's being validated at the moment. But we are certainly trying to get people to understand that if family members, partners, husbands, sons are starting to change in some behaviours that seem a bit uncharacteristic and they have a history of playing contact sports, then maybe they need to speak to their medical professional about this and not just, I guess, you know, dismiss it as something as just a phase or just having a bad patch.
0: As for the AFL itself, the AFL formally acknowledged the link between the game and CTE in April 2023. I understand the AFL doesn't have an official CTE policy, but did announce a new $25 million research study called the Brain Health Initiative 3 years ago. What do you make of the AFL's handling of this issue?
1: Yeah, look, I think they've done a good job now in the last sort of 5 to 10 years on concussion, and this has been dominated by the discussion around concussion injury. But what we're talking about with CTE is are not concussion events as such. They're subconcussive impacts. This is the exposure to tackles and bumps and going to ground and other impacts, collisions that occur in the game that players their brains will receive these impacts, but they don't show up as classic signs or symptoms of concussion. And so a lot of the sports are still grappling with this. And while there is a concussion policy with the AFL and they have guidelines and clear mandate resting periods after a concussion, there really isn't anything addressing the risk around CTE and how to mitigate that exposure risk. How can we reduce that exposure from a very young age through to, when they've finally retired as either at professional or club levels?
0: So you'd support those calls for a CTE protocol alongside concussion protocols, which the clubs and the league currently has?
1: That's right, yes. And they should sit sort of in parallel to each other, because what we are seeing with the evidence, and this is international evidence, is that the number of concussions doesn't necessarily predict whether a player will get CTE or the severity of it, but rather the exposure risk. So when we're talking about a CTE prevention protocol that a number of us have co-authored, we're talking about reducing exposure for children athletes and junior players to the age of 14, so non-contact versions of these sports. And that includes things like soccer heading as well. So, you know, removing the soccer header until 14 years of age, introducing contact training limits for adult athletes. So World Rugby, for example, now have a policy worldwide that full contact training is limited to 15 minutes per week. So there are ways that we can do that and still enjoy the physicality of these games.
0: Professor Alan Pearce is a clinical neurophysiologist and part of tonight's Four Corners program. Appreciate your time. Thanks so much for joining me.
1: My pleasure. Thank you.
0: And you can watch Four Corners' full investigation into the AFL's brain injury crisis tonight at 8:30 p.m. on ABC TV or anytime on iView. Finally today, England cricket captain Ben Stokes is calling stumps on his international career midway through his country's test against New Zealand. The all-rounder has courted controversy throughout much of his innings, including his backing of the high-risk playing style coined Bazball. He was also recently suspended after breaching curfew by nightclubbing after his team's win against the Kiwis. England cricket is celebrating Stokes as one of their all-time greatest captains, who holds a 10-year record for the most runs batting at number 6 in a test. Kimberly Price reports.
2: Moments after the news of Ben Stokes' retirement filtered through the ground at Trent Bridge Cricket Ground, the England captain takes a wicket. The announcement came as a shock to many. Stokes told his team just before the start of play.
3: This is my last 2 days as your captain and my last 2 days as representing England.
2: In a post-match interview with Fox Sports in front of an avid Barmy army, Ben Stokes thanked supporters.
4: It's the best thing that I've ever been asked to do, which is captain this team and captain this country. And there's another side to it all where people don't see, people don't understand, and only people close to those people can really see it.
2: He indicated the previous test at Lord's was a turning point.
4: It was a build-up. It was what things were like through that whole week for me. And then, obviously, you had another scenario to it, which adds so much more to everything.
2: That scenario, a likely reference to his suspension after breaking curfew while on a night out.
5: He was the cricketing version of Fast and the Furious because it's been littered with highlights, good and bad.
2: Bharat Sundaresan is a cricket writer and broadcaster. Another low light for the all-rounder was being charged over a fight outside a nightclub in 2018. He was eventually found not guilty of a fray. But it was on the pitch where the all-rounder proved repeatedly to have a special talent.
5: Like when he was in action, you just had to watch. I mean, you couldn't turn away.
2: Bharat Sundaresan was at Headingley in 2019 when Ben Stokes' unbeaten 135 runs led England to an Ashes match victory.
5: For all money, it looked like Australia were going to win that game, take the 2-0 lead and retain the Ashes. It wasn't till the last 40 minutes or so of that mad innings where you suddenly felt like, wait, hang on, I think we're witnessing something very, very special here.
6: Yes! One of, if not the greatest, Test match innings ever played has just seen England the victory in the highest run chase in their history.
2: Ben Stokes' ability to turn a game around with quick runs and wickets led to England adopting the attacking style of play called Bazball under coach Brendan McCallum. While entertaining at times, the technique has its flaws and was blamed for England's disastrous recent Ashes tour of Australia. Bharat Sundaresan believes Stokes will be remembered for transforming England's playing style.
5: Some English journalists have said he didn't go down with his church. He burned down the church that he had built. Kind of tells you that he'll always be associated with Bazball.
2: The test with New Zealand is heading for a nail-biting final day, with the series tied at 1-1 and the English trailing by 270 runs with 6 wickets in hand.
0: Kimberly Price reporting there. And that's all from the World Today team this Monday. Thanks for your company. Join me at the same time tomorrow. I'm Andy Park. Bye for now.

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1: This is Afternoons with James O'Loughlin.
2: Great to have your company. I really like Ben Stokes. I thought he was great for Test cricket for most of it. Anyway, I'm not convinced, I've got to say, I'm not entirely convinced he won't be playing Australia in the Ashes in a year's time. In one of his interviews, he said he wanted to go back to his county, Durham, and rediscover his love for playing. Well, if he does rediscover it, and the Ashes loom, I just wonder if he will be there as a last hurrah. Coming up on the afternoon show today, did you know that nearly a third of Australians live in rental properties, and it is more and more becoming not a short-term choice, but a long-term, even a lifelong form of housing for many, many people. In about 15 minutes, Leo Patterson-Ross from the Tenants Union will be in to answer all your renting-related questions. If you're a renter, or if you've got a question about your lease or your landlord or your agent, you can text him in now. And if you're a landlord too, and you've got a question about the balance of rights between tenants and landlords.

0: Well, it's such an old-fashioned word, isn't it? The Lord of the Land. You can get those questions in coming in now on 0467 922 702, or the phone number 1300 222 702. Also today, have you gone for a job interview and found out that you're not talking to a real person, you're talking to an AI-powered bot? We'll investigate that phenomena and it sounds unpleasant for the job applicant. Is it really of benefit to the employer? Of course, it's cheaper than having a human do it, but is it better? We'll discuss that. And life without the sense of smell. I would guess that if you ask most, 100 people, which one of the five senses, if they had to lose one, they would pick, and their sight, hearing, taste, touch and smell, most people would pick smell, I think, as having the least impact on your life. That's my guess anyway. We'll talk to someone who has never smelt anything in her life and talk about the importance of smell.
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0: There's no shortage of wellness crazes taking social media by storm. One of the big ones at the moment promises tanned, youthful skin, bulging muscles and weight loss. Experts are becoming increasingly worried as more and more suppliers spruik the benefits of injectable peptides. What are they? Do they do what they claim to, or that some people claim they do? Are there dangers? Dr. Ian Musgrave is a molecular pharmacologist and lecturer in pharmacology at the University of Adelaide and joins us. G'day, Ian.
3: G'day, thanks for having me on.
0: Great pleasure. Without inviting a barrage of long chemistry-sounding words, I don't understand. What are peptides?
3: Peptides are basically short chains of amino acids, mini proteins, if you will.
0: Yep.
3: You may be familiar with insulin.
0: Yes.
3: That's a peptide. It's very important for our health. And diabetics, type 1 diabetics, are deficient in it, and it's used to keep them healthy. There's a whole bunch of other peptides which are really important for us. Many of we use several that in medicine, but the current peptide craze is using.
0: Before we get to that, what are some of the legitimate medical uses of peptides? How can they help apart from diabetes?
3: Apart from diabetes, there's growth hormone, which is used for people who have growth deficiencies. Things like Ozempic, which are variants of glucagon, like 1 peptide, which are being used in type 2 diabetes. So there's a whole range of peptides which we use in medicine.
0: Okay. So what are these unregulated injectable peptides that are promising, you know, tanning, bigger muscles, weight loss? What are they? And are they, I guess, are they legal? Are they dangerous? What?
3: Well, many of them are versions of naturally occurring peptides in the body, but the problem with them is that they haven't actually been shown to work. One of the big ones is BCP-157, which is used for tissue repair. It's had some promising results in animal models. And then they tried to do a clinical trial on it. The clinical trial was never reported. So we have no idea whether or not, A, it works in people and what its side effects are.
0: Yeah.
3: Often these things will have some nice results in tissue culture, cells in dishes. Sometimes they'll also work in animal models. but they're being used ahead of any evidence that they work
0: right.
3: in humans. And with a lot of these

0: things, things that can look really good in test tubes or in animals, either utterly fail in humans or don't work as well or can even be dangerous because we're complicated.
1: So we are very complicated. So often we have a robust regulatory regime for medicines in Australia. Often things that don't pass the evidentiary test just aren't available. Why are these?
0: Because you can get anything via the internet these days. These are things are being ordered online and coming in through the mail and things like that. And at the moment, it seems to be that they're getting through the border force's ability to pick them up. I mean, you've got small vials of things coming in from biological companies, which don't trip any of the flags that the customs would use to pick up things like this.
1: Right. So are people who are ordering them, are they breaking any law?
0: A lot of these peptides can be taken if they're prescribed by a medical practitioner. So if you have a prescription and you order them, or if you get them from a compounding pharmacy in Australia, then there's no issue at the moment, although the rules may be changing. If you do not have a prescription and you order them from overseas, then you are, in fact, breaking the law.
1: Right. So what are some of the things? I mean, one of the things that's prompted this discussion is concerns about the skin tanning peptides. I mean, you can buy something and it doesn't work, but can it be worse than that? Can it actually do damage to people?
0: Yes, it can. So melatonin 2 is a peptide which stimulates melanocyte hormone pathway, but it's been linked to side effects such as actually increasing the risk of cancer, causing brain inflammation and other serious side effects, and may also cause autoimmunity. Mm. One of the big things about these peptides, as well as they can stimulate pathways in ways we didn't expect, they have to be sometimes kept in a particular chemical form. And if they're not in that stabilized chemical form, they can aggregate. Your body can decide that they're an invading microorganism and then create antibodies which may cause autoimmunity. This is considered not a good thing.
1: Finally, Ian, I mean, there are always going to be people who are concerned that they're, you know, they want their skin to be more tanned, or they want to lose weight, or they want to build muscles, and there'll always be people ever since the invention of social media that want to, in some ways, exploit those people, influence them, get them to buy stuff. Are you really making the case for a more robust regulatory regime here where somehow we try and stop people ordering, being influenced by those people and ordering from the internet stuff that may be very dangerous for them?
0: Well, basically, yes. There's a big role for education too, but we often find that when you try and educate people, people still go around. I mean, there was a bodybuilders a couple of years ago. We were really excited by this new weight loss compound, which gave them better muscle definition. It was basically a derivative of high explosives, which was poisoning their mitochondria and potentially causing them to go into heat death. So, you know, if people will take literal poisons to give themselves better muscle conditions, you're going to have to work a lot harder in order to stop them taking things.
1: Hey, look, thank you very much for that. It's good to make people aware of the potential dangerous nature of things that they think might be

0: Well, maybe not a miracle, not necessarily cure, miracle treatment, but something that's going to be very good for him. Dr. Ian Musgrave is a molecular pharmacologist from the University of Adelaide.
1: From Raymond Terrace to Richmond Vale.
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3: Nobody knows Newcastle like we do.
1: This is 1233 ABC Newcastle.
0: Tracy Holmes with the latest from the World Cup and other interesting highways and byways of the world of sport after one. But right now, did you know that nearly a third of us live in rental accommodation? The number of renting households has grown by more than 10% in the last 10 years. The trend is going upwards and more renting is a long-term, even a lifetime option for many. So we thought it would be a good opportunity to see if people had questions about renting, if they were renting a place and had questions about their lease, questions about their relationship with their agent, questions about their relationship with their landlord. Someone's already agreed with me that landlord is a terrible name, and perhaps in this little segment we might be able to think of a less feudal 16th century word than landlord to rename people who own property and rent it out. Divisive term. I just feel in 2026 landlord is perhaps not, what do they call it, fit for purpose. So if you've got any questions about renting, whether you're a renter or a landlord, about, you know, your relationship with each other, about your rights, about your obligations, let us know. Call in now on 1300 222 702 to speak to Leo Patterson-Ross, the CEO of the Tenants Union of New South Wales, or you can text him in on 0467 922 702. And also text in if you don't have a question but can think of a word we can use instead of landlord. Leo Patterson-Ross, welcome. Thanks for your time.
4: Good afternoon, James. Glad to be with you.
0: Do you agree with me about the landlord term? It's a bit feudal.
4: It is a bit feudal. It's a tricky one because, you know, Victoria introduced the idea of calling people rental providers in their legislation. It really hasn't taken off. And I think it hasn't taken off because there's this tension between the way that the law and the contracts treat tenants, which is very feudal. It's very controlling of another person's home. There's an enormous amount of power that landlords still have. And so then the argument is, well, should we change the name so that we encourage, you know, a new and different relationship? And I think there is some value to that. But I think it's hard to change the name while it's still an apt descriptor of how people feel they're being treated. And so maybe that's the bigger project.
0: Right. Keith suggests the property owner. If you've got a question for Leo about the whole world of renting, let us know whether you're a renter or a landlord or someone in between. And also let us know if you've got a better word for landlord. 0467 922 702 is the text and the phone number 1300 222 702. Hi, Lynette. You got a question?
5: Yes. My question is, when does a tenant become a protected tenant?
0: Well,
5: how many years of renting? As a lot of people renting these days are going to be long-term renters.
0: Well, you better start, Leo, by explaining what a protected tenant is.
4: Yeah, and unfortunately I've got bad news. So a protected tenant is a tenant who is covered by the predecessor to our current Residential Tenancies Act that came in 2010, and there was a 1986 version. A protected tenant is actually covered by the Landlord and Tenant Amendment Act of 1948. And a protected tenant has to have moved in before 1st January 1986 to be covered by that act. No one who moves in after then can now be a protected tenant unless there is a very small chance that you've inherited a lease, and there is a microscopic number of people that might apply to. There's a few other conditions. You also have to be living in a place that was built before 1954. So these are extremely long, long-lasting

0: tendencies before 1986, there's a range of things that are good about them. We used to have protection against unreasonable evictions, rent increases. That's all under this protected tenancy law. The rents are essentially set in relation to rents back in the 30s, but then inflated, but that's still extremely low compared to where they would be now. Greater sense of security. There is some good news.
1: Given that you have to have moved in 40 years ago to a house that's 60 years old, so it sounds like there'd be about three in New South Wales.
0: Yeah, we try and keep an eye on them. We do hear from people who often it's when the owner passes away or sells the property and the new person finds what they've got on their hands. But we are finding new people. So we estimate there's maybe a couple of hundred around the state. Yeah, a small number.
1: Mm, okay.

0: Yeah, a small number.
1: Okay. Thanks, Lynette. So it's very unlikely you're going to be eligible to become one. Vicky, hi. Hi, Vicky.
2: Hello. Hi, how are you going?
1: Good. What do you want to know?
2: Kip vouchers.
1: Sorry, say that again.
2: Kip rubbish vouchers, you know. I get them every year, but since community housing took over, because I live in a government housing, I don't receive them anymore, and nobody's told me why. I can't seem to get any answers. So we get allocated 4 TIP vouchers for 12 dwellings every year when we used to get them every year.
1: Okay. Well, Leo, what about rubbish or TIP vouchers?
0: Yeah, so this is likely an issue with council. There isn't a specific rule under the Tenancy Act other than being provided with the bins, with the residential bins, and that's, you know, part of living in an approved dwelling. What sometimes happens is the relationships between providers, particularly we're talking about here about community housing providers, it may have been that there was a transfer of management, even if it wasn't of ownership, to a community housing provider from government. And in that transfer, council has reallocated, reassigned the dwellings. So it's probably something about how that property is being recognised by council rather than necessarily the direct relationship with the landlord, with the provider in this case. It is definitely worth looking into because, you know, if you've got to get rid of your garbage and we have responsibilities around keeping our places clean and so on, that you should be able to access the TIP just like everyone else can.
1: Yeah, okay. Thank you very much for that. We're talking to Leo Patterson-Ross, CEO of the New South Wales Tenants Union. Q&A about any rental issues that are arising from the property you live in or the property you know or the property you have some connection with. If you've got any questions for Leo, he knows everything. The text is 0467 922 702 and the number 1300 222 702. George from Liverpool says he refers to himself as a chief AP, chief accommodation provider, rather than landlord. That sounds all right. Someone else says that they call themselves the lessee. So if you rent, you're the lessee. If you rent out your property, you're the lessor. It doesn't have those same feudal overtones as landlord. 1300 222 702 is our number and the text 0467 922 702 for any rental based questions. Mike asks, what's going on with balcony solar? I heard there was some movement on this, but we are lagging behind Germany, Spain, and some other states in the US in allowing these. Without this, renters are locked out of the gains that owners get. Yeah, where are we up to on that? And how does balcony solar work, Leo?
0: Yeah, so a Sparky's probably better to explain the feed-in, but I understand it's basically our wiring isn't as capable as Germany's is of receiving power in through, you know, particularly plug-in ports. They're just not rated. It's not as set up for that. And that's what's preventing balcony solar, which is generally a kind of a plug-in solution. There are some improvements around getting solar for more renters. That, look, it's extremely slow. Renters are not able to access solar at the same rates, and particularly renters in apartments. There is a current grant for solar on apartment roofs. I believe it's called SOAR. The grant lets a strata committee invest in a shared accommodation, a shared solar panel, and the government covers half the cost of that. And that means that shared solar has to be given, the benefit of it has to flow to both owner occupiers and renters in the building. And so that's trying to get at that equity of, you know, some people being able to access it and some others not. But fundamentally, you know, rooftop solar is something that if you've got a roof and you're in an area that you control and it's nice and sunny, then you've got a big advantage. If you're in an apartment, if you're in an area where there's shading from, you know, buildings next door and all that kind of thing, then you might not be able to access it. So probably there's also more needed to get

0: more cheaper and renewable energy into the grid generally, and that's actually how renters will be able to reap the benefits down the line. But, you know, there's a lot of work to do there.
1: Yeah, yeah. Someone asked, I'm looking at renting out my place. Am I able, as part of the lease agreement, to provide the care of the gardens and have a gardener come in as he does now, which is every fortnight in summer or every 3 weeks in winter, and I pay for that? That sounds pretty reasonable. If I was a renter, I'd agree to that.
0: Yeah, absolutely. You can write that into the lease. You have to define it. It is a form of access, but as you say, it's something that probably most people would appreciate. Where that kind of arrangements falls down is where disputes start to arise is when the renter starts feeling like that gardener is spying on them, is reporting back on the condition of the property otherwise, and isn't there only for their purpose. And that's something that, you know, starts to ruffle feathers and puts everyone on edge. But, you know, a genuine gardening service that's written into the lease, that's part of the deal, I think is totally reasonable and then certainly allowed under the Residential Tenancy Act.
1: So if you're going to make them, you know, have them act as a spy, make it really subtle. I think that's the hidden message there. Leo Patterson.
0: We'll be on you.
1: Yeah. Leo Patterson Ross from the Tenants Union is here answering any questions you've got about renting. The number 1300 222 702 and the text 0467 922 702. Leo, you did want to mention you've launched a couple of new tools on your website. One to check if an eviction notice is valid, another to see if your pet application is likely to be approved. How do they work?
0: Yeah, so these are two of the biggest changes that came into the law last year. That, you know, this whole range of considerations around whether a notice is valid, if you've been given the right information, the right details, you know, if it's an owner renovating, for instance. And so that made it a whole level more complicated to check if that notice is valid. And pets, for the first time, you know, there's a really routine that you can go through and rely on the decision-making around a pet once you're in the property. And so these tools are set up as guided pathways. You put in your details and we walk you through the steps, and it will tell you, you know, based on the information that you put in, whether that looks valid and whether your pet application is looking likely to be approved. And so this was done as part of an education effort around those new rules and with support from the New South Wales Fair Trading, which is mainly passing on funding generated from everybody's rental bonds, $2.5 billion in there going to good use.
1: Can I ask you about contract? It's kind of interesting, rental agreements, leases. Usually, if you and I make a contract, if you pay me $100 to do your gardening, then we can kind of put any little sub-clauses in that. It's got to be in the next 2 weeks. I've got to be wearing red shorts. Whatever it is, we can put it in. And within the general law of contracts, it'll probably be valid unless it's uncertain or onerous or whatever. But leases are this kind of funny hybrid, aren't they, between, yes, an owner and a renter can make their own agreement and vary the standard agreement, but there are other things that, you know, other principles that lie beneath the agreement that can't be tampered with. Is that kind of right, that it's half whatever you want and a half boilerplate?
0: I would say it's less than half whatever you want. So it is a contract. The Residential Tenancy Act essentially sets up a framework where you and the owner and the renter enter into a contract together. The Residential Tenancy Act sets a range of standard terms for that contract that cover almost everything, and you are not allowed to contract out or change or contradict the standard terms of the agreement. And then if it's something that the standard term doesn't cover, then you do have some freedom to make additional terms. And then there's a little bit extra guidance around those additional terms. You can't put in additional terms that contradict a certain list of exclusions. But basically, I would say about 95-98% of your tenancy agreement is standardized and the same for everybody, and there's just a little bit of flavor that you can put in around the edges.
1: Yeah, interesting. John asked this question. When the lease requires gutter cleaning,

0: training, etc., and there is an injury, who's liable? I really hope that's a hypothetical question that John was just thinking of it rather than a real one. But so the lease requires gutter cleaning. You've got to keep your gutters clean. You as the rentor, I guess, go up and clean the gutters, fulfilling a contractual requirement, and you hurt yourself. Yeah, what happens there?
1: Yeah. So what the Tenancy Act actually says is that the tenant has to keep the premises reasonably clean. And that means that if you do have a term that requires you to put yourself into a dangerous position where injury is fairly likely, then that's probably not a reasonable level of cleanliness, and it does contradict the Act. And so our basic rule of thumb is if it requires you to go up on a ladder, then that's likely too risky. So if you can reach the gutters from the ground, great. If you have to go up on a ladder, it should be a professional's job. And that means that it's going to be the landlord's cost to cover, even if they wrote it into the contract.
0: So that means if it is in your contract and you've just signed it, and then you kind of get to the point where they're asking you to clean the gutters, what do you do? Do you go back to them and say, actually, I know it's in the contract, but it's not really my responsibility?
1: Yeah, it becomes an invalid term. So now that may be determining whether it's an invalid term may well be a dispute. Yeah. But if you are right, then it is an invalid term. It never had any force, and you're not liable for performing it. So that's why it's important that, you know, agents and owners of the property, however we're going to call them, need to be really clear on what they're asking for and checking that it's actually valid. And particularly for real estate agents, they have professional obligations to know the legislation and relevant rules around it. So often landlords are seeking to rely on that guidance. And
0: gotcha. We got to go, Leo, I'm afraid. The news waits for nothing. Thank you so much. Great to talk to you. Wise words, useful words for many. Leo Patterson-Ross, CEO of the Tenants Union, coming up to 1 o'clock. After it, Tracy Holmes will join us to talk about, well, Football World Cup and more.
2: Story with ABC News. Australia and Vanuatu have signed a landmark strategic economic and security pact after months of prolonged and sometimes fraught negotiations. Isabella Tolhurst reports.
3: Anthony Albanese and Vanuatu's Prime Minister Jotham Nupat have signed the long-awaited Nakamal Agreement in Canberra, cementing the nation's partnership. Negotiations over the pact have been complicated by China and Australia's struggle for influence in the Pacific nation. The agreement was meant to be signed late last year, but Vanuatu pulled out of the signing ceremony in Port Vila, citing concerns around sovereignty. The pact signed today is a watered-down version, dropping key clauses aimed at limiting Chinese investment in Vanuatu's ports, airports and telecommunications.
2: A Liberal frontbencher says the party needs a rebrand following several poor polling results. The latest news poll has the coalition's primary vote at an all-time low of 17%. Speaking on Sky News, shadow frontbencher Melissa McIntosh says the party needs to discuss how it can win back voters.
4: I think it's time for the Liberal Party to rebrand itself. Some people think that we're stuck in the past and our policies need to resonate with the Australia of today and the future. So I think it'd be a really good time for us to revisit our values, what we stand for and the way we project ourselves to Australians.
2: Dubbo Regional Airport has reopened following a police operation after a threatening call was made in relation to an incoming flight. Police evacuated the airport at about 10:30 this morning. Dubbo Regional Council says the plane landed and all 74 passengers disembarked safely. The airport has now reopened and returned to normal operations, with passengers warned there will be slight delays. Police believe a family targeted in a home invasion in Sydney Southwest earlier this month have no links to organised crime. Detectives have released CCTV footage of a group of men they're searching for after four people broke into a property at Greenacre and stole money. A 23-year-old man's hand was cut off during the incident. Detective Acting Superintendent Stuart Gordon says the people in the home ran a business and have nothing to do with Sydney's gangland wars.
5: This, we believe, has got nothing to do with organised crime. This is a decent family who have been targeted in what we believe was simply a motive for effectively a home invasion and a robbery. It's a financially motivated, we believe.
2: The Greens have called for a Senate inquiry into the influence of fossil fuel companies on schools. It follows a new report from the climate advocacy group Comms Declare.

0: which found more than 260 coal, oil and gas-sponsored programs in Australian childhood education institutions. Greens Senator Steph Hodgson-May says climate education should be evidence-based without the influence from corporations.
1: We would not let the gambling industry teach financial literacy. We wouldn't let big tobacco teach health. So why on earth are we letting fossil fuel corporations educate our kids about climate change? These are the very corporations destroying the future for young people.
0: Grief and frustration is building in Venezuela as families desperately search for loved ones trapped beneath the rubble following two major earthquakes last week. William Howard Evans has the latest.
2: Relatives of the tens of thousands of people still missing are facing a fifth night waiting and hoping for positive news. But as each hour passes, the prospect of finding people alive becomes less and less likely. Among the devastation are stories of hope. Rescuers have shared video footage of an 11-year-old boy being pulled from twisted debris. Local reports suggest he was found near his sister and mother, who have both died. As the death toll grows, so too does the frustration locals have for the government, with many saying any support being provided is too little, too late.
0: In sport, captain Ben Stokes has stunned English cricket with confirmation he's quitting the international form of the game. The third and final test against New Zealand at Trent Bridge will be his last game for the country. Stokes was not considered for the second test after a nightclub incident, but says the time feels right to quit the international stage.
3: It touches emotions when I think this day comes to everyone. There's relief, there's happiness, there's excitement, there's sadness, there's everything that you go through, I guess.
0: And Australian golfer Caris Davidson has finished in a tie for 12th at the Women's PGA Championship in Minnesota. The 27-year-old carded a final round 73 to finish 5-under for the tournament. Widespread showers or rain across much of the far west and the Riverina with moderate rainfall possible. Thunderstorms may bring heavy rainfall to the far northwest in the afternoon and isolated showers elsewhere. Partly cloudy in Sydney, a partly cloudy day tomorrow with a shower or two 21, a shower or two Wednesday and 22. 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
5: This is Afternoons with James O'Loughlin.
6: Great to have your company. Coming up a little bit later this half hour, we've heard plenty of stories about the terrors that AI might provide us. Not all bad stories. There's a good one. An AI-powered drone has found and enabled the rescue of two lost bushwalkers in the Kosciuszko National Park. So about time it did something useful. Later this hour, we're also going to talk about AI in job interviews. That might be a less cheery story. But firstly, it's a great pleasure to welcome back to the program Tracy Holmes, who's host of the podcast The Sports Ambassador, and she has a new title. Now, you're thinking, what could it be, another podcast, maybe even a TV show? No, no, listen to this. Tracy Holmes is now the industry professor of sport and the media at the University of Queensland Office of Games Engagement. Holy cow, what does that even mean, Tracy? It sounds so important.
7: Look, not important, but I think joining a really great team at University of Queensland that's been looking very carefully at everything that will happen in the lead up and beyond post the 2032 Olympic and Paralympic Games, and seeing how they can add to, you know, legacy, getting people ready. I think one of the things I mentioned to you recently was the fact that they'd organised a partnership with the International Testing Agency, and in that way qualifying a whole group of a very important workforce, 1,000 people that will be needed to do the drug testing at the Games in 2032. And they've got a partnership with UQ. Anyway, they asked if I'd like to come along, given my experience in the media and with the Olympics. And I thought about it for a nanosecond and said yes.
6: Well, so good here on I you. Am. Congratulations. Yeah.
7: Thank
6: I hope
7: you.
6: It's, it works out. Now, I know you want
7: Why
6: to...
7: Why wouldn't it, James?
6: Well, who knows what the future holds? You know, dramatic tension. I'm sure it will. But there might be challenges. You'd get bored if there weren't.
7: Oh, of course. No, challenges are good. I like challenges.
6: Challenges are very good. Tracy, we're going to talk about the World Cup.

0: Cup. But Ben Stokes, the English captain, the co-creator of the term of cricket called Bazball, has just retired. I'm not convinced he won't play in the Ashes against Australia in a year's time, after he goes back to his county of Durham, and if he does succeed in his aim of rediscovering his love of the game, I reckon he may well be there. But nonetheless, I always love watching Stokes, because Test cricket's greatest challenge has never been money. It's always been interest and boredom. And he always made stuff, you know, even if he wasn't really interesting, everything he did, he always made you think that there could be something really fascinating come along. And even when he retired, he did it in a way that was just enigmatic and really interesting. A great contrast to the other person that retired in that series, Kane Williamson from New Zealand, great sort of soft-spoken, typical Kiwi batsman who just sat down at the end of one of the tests and said, yeah, I've had enough. I'm going now. Hardly anyone noticed.
1: No, I think with Stokes, you know, like one of the headlines has already suggested, he went in the same way, went out the same way he came in, all guns blazing.
0: Yeah.
1: And that's what you expect from Ben Stokes. And I think the characters of the game are very important. You know, when you look around the world at what attracts fans, what attracts a commercial audience, what attracts growth, it is definitely the personalities. And sometimes, like you were suggesting a bit earlier, that tension, you know, there are always challenges and tensions, and it's those sorts of issues and those discussions outside of the game itself that can often drive interest back into the game. So I think he'll be missed by many and maybe not by a few.
0: Yeah, it is interesting. Like, I'd be far more likely to watch cricket if an enigmatic batter like Travis Head was opening the batting and just having a tonk than if Marnus Labuschagne was going to very sensibly build an innings in the traditional, you know, 30 off 70 balls or whatever. So it is interesting what Test cricket needs to do to actually survive and be entertaining when there are so many more options available now. They need more Stokeses and Travis Heads.
1: Well, I think, you know, it's generational, isn't it? You know, because the traditionalists want to stick with Test cricket and the way it was, and you do build and you go slowly and you frustrate the opposition. And, you know, now in this sort of social media age where your concentration span is about 4 seconds, if you're lucky, that's a marathon, you know, people want something else. And so it's just how you get that balance right. And also noting that in some ways the wheel always turns, and at some point it'll go back and people say, oh my goodness, look how this guy just stands there and slogs it out. That's magnificent, because that will be the unusual part of the game rather than the converse. So it's interesting how times change and, you know, things move on, don't they? Trends. Well, it's trendy.
0: Well, yeah, I mean, that pendulum thing is really apt. In the first 2 years of Bazball, they won everything. In the second 2 years, everyone worked them out, and they didn't lose everything, but they lost a lot more. Let's return to the World Cup. Australia is still in there after a glorious nil-all victory over Paraguay, which happened during the afternoon show on, was it Friday? You've had a bit of a look at all the different geographical confederations that have supplied teams to the World Cup, which ones have done best and which haven't?
1: Yeah, I thought this was interesting because there's still a lot of debate, of course, about whether the World Cup is enjoyable, having expanded to 48 teams, and there's discussion that it's going to expand even further next time. And I just thought it's been great because it's allowed some of the other confederations to have a more thorough presence, if you like, because we know that Europe has dominated for a long time. But when you start looking at who's been most successful in getting out of the group stages and into this knockout phase, people would, I would assume, because I probably did too, that it would be Europe, because that's where so many of the strongest leagues are and the traditionally strong nations. But in fact, it's Africa, with 9 out of 10 qualifying nations moving into the knockout stage. Yeah, so that's a 90% record. It's pretty amazing.
0: It's pretty good. And to be fair, it's not as if

0: like 20% got into the next stage. Like 2/3 did, 66 2/3% of teams went through, right? 32 out of 48.
1: Yeah.
0: But
1: yeah.
0: Still, 90s batting way over average.
1: Yeah, well, you know, if you think all up, so Africa, the African continent had 10 nations that qualified, 9 of them go through. UEFA, the Europeans, had 16 nations that qualify, 14 of them went through, so they're sitting on about 87%. If you look at the AFC or the Asian Football Confederation, which Australia plays in, we had 9 teams qualify and 2 went through, only Japan and Australia. Now, that's noting, of course, that South Korea was really expected to progress and didn't. That's been a major shock. And up in South Korea, the president of the country has already called for an investigation as to what went wrong. So, you know, these have pretty sort of heavy implications in some of these countries. But it shows that AFC still has a lot of work to do when it comes to these regions that are really progressing very, very quickly. Mm. And it's great that Africa has more nations represented, because we're starting to see some of the talent that we might not have appreciated previously.
0: Which all leads to questions about how we get better. Now, Tracy, you interviewed someone on your podcast this week who studies fighting crayfish and takes from that, what, lessons about how to make better footballers?
1: This is very funny. Now, before anyone starts making allegations about the University of Queensland, which I have recently signed with, I'll tell you a story. My husband and
0: hang
1: I
0: on,
1: stand.
0: Yeah. Sorry, I don't think professors sign with the. It's not like, you know, transferring from the.
1: No.
0: I've signed
1: right.
0: with the University of Queensland.
1: No, but I was sitting in Glebe some months back with my husband having a cup of coffee, and a man came walking by and he said, "Oh, I just want to say hello. Love the work both of you do, blah, blah, blah." Turns out he's a professor of ecology at the University of Queensland. When I interviewed him about 10 days ago, he did not know that I was also in conversations most recently with the University of Queensland. However, I did my interview with him after our discussion over coffee in Glebe, because I thought the work he's doing is so fascinating, and spoke to him on the podcast this week. And yes, you're right. He looks at animals in their environment, and at the moment he's been doing a lot of work with fighting crayfish. And he looks at what makes them successful in their environment. And he talks about personality and everything else of crayfish. I had no idea crayfish had personality. He assures me it's true. But what he's done is he's kind of boiled all of these things down to mathematical equations.
0: Get it? Get it how you said boiled there?
1: Yeah. And then applied that to football. And he's been doing work with academies around the world, Africa, Europe. He's been in Brazil most recently at a couple of the biggest elite academies for footballers, looking at young people who will progress through the system and no doubt one day play in the national team in Brazil. And he works with them to say, okay, so according to this equation and to how, you know, animals operate in their environment and how footballs operate in their environment, of this group of very talented people, these are the ones that you can dismiss and these are the ones you should focus on.
0: What are the variables in his equation?
1: Yeah, so there's a few variables. And the usual things that you would expect, you know, what makes a good footballer? Speed, accuracy, keeping your head about you, lateral vision, all these sorts of things. And he uses all of those, but then equates it with the environment and all the things that can go wrong in the environment. And he says it's a matter of probabilities. And he also has to factor in the probability of him being incorrect in certain circumstances. But the elite academies absolutely love him. And as I say, he's been doing more and more work with these academies. Mm. But the shame, I think, especially when you look at those stats that I gave you previously about how much work Asia has to do to catch up with the rest of the world, not a single academy in Australia has made use of his work. And yet all of these other regions, which are doing really well, are saying, in that pursuit of the extra 1% that is going to continue to drive us to be better, we'd like you to bring your intel here.
0: That offer
1: hasn't been made here, which is quite interesting.
0: Presumably, if you can do a series of mathematical equations with plugging in relevant variables for –

0: football. You can also do it for tennis and AFL.
1: Oh yeah, absolutely.
0: And rugby union and everything.
1: Yeah, that's right. Absolutely. And, you know, the other thing is, he was saying one of the reasons why he may not have sort of had these doors open to him here in Australia is that we are a very different market. We don't have the money. We don't have the professionalism. So they need to pick and choose what they use and what they don't use. At an academy like Vasco da Gama, one of the biggest clubs and one of the biggest academies in Brazil and perhaps in the world, he says there are about 200 staff that work there. Now, you're not going to find that in an Australian academy. And so what happens then is the teams are not just the players. You've got teams of coaches as well and other groups that work together. And you can apply this to those groups as well. You want to get the best out of the coaching team. So who's bringing what and what is going to bring the best mix? It's really fascinating.
0: Now, finally, what about the old guys at the World Cup? And not just the World Cup. I've been noticing, without doing a lobster-based study on it, over the last decade, sports people are playing for longer. Rugby league players regularly play into their mid-30s. They used to retire at 30. Cricketers as well. Tennis players at the World Cup. There's Messi, Ronaldo. They're all, you know, getting old, late 30s, I think. I guess it's because of better health, better nutrition, better sports science, do you think?
1: Yeah, there's all of that. And there's also, you know, you look at people coming through now, that they benefit, they're rested, they're not put on all game, every game. I think Tony Popovich, the Socceroos coach, has had a bit of a problem trying to convince certain people in the media that this is what's needed. You need to rest some players sometimes. They don't need to be on for the entire match. Maybe they do. So, yeah, there's all of that. But it's interesting at the World Cup because there's quite a few. One of the ones that has really taken sort of a lot of interest is the Cabo Verde goalkeeper, Virginia. Now, he picked up something like 7 million followers on Instagram in a single day after their first performance, which got him up to 7 million, 0.1. Now he's on 17 million followers. He's just become one of the key stories of the World Cup, and he's in his 40s. But I thought we'd pivot across to England and look at the Wimbledon, which is getting underway this week. Serena Williams making her return at 44 years of age. And in her first round match, she'll be playing the Australian Maya Joint, who's just 20 years of age. But one of the interesting stats when I was looking at both of their bios is that by the time Maya was born, Serena had already won 7 Grand Slam titles.
0: Wow.
1: So you've got crazy, a veteran of Grand Slams when this baby is born. And now this baby is playing Serena as she makes her comeback for the first time in 4 years at Wimbledon, I think. She's got 7 Wimbledon titles. Clearly, one thing that is always, she hasn't admitted as such, but everybody else believes this is the reason why. She's sitting on 23 Grand Slam titles, singles titles, that is. And Margaret Court has the record for women's tennis at 24. And if Serena could win one more, she'd at least equal Margaret Court is the greatest ever, even though everybody says Serena's the greatest ever anyway, because you add in all of those other titles, Olympic Games, doubles with her sisters and numerous other partners. Quite incredible for a 44-year-old woman with two kids.
0: Hey, thanks, Tracy. And just a shout-out to Dino Zoff, Italian goalkeeper who played for Italy up to the age of, it looks like, 41. So that goalkeeper from Cabo Verde, he's got one more World Cup to go to beat Dino Zoff. Thanks very much, Tracy.
1: Thanks, James.
0: Who is not only host of the podcast, The Sports Ambassador, but I'm going to do it again, industry professor of sport and the media at the University of Queensland Office of Games Engagement. It's quite a title for quite a person. Thanks, Tracy.
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0: Two hikers got lost in the Kosciuszko National Park. They've been found quickly by what? Not by rescuing humans running through the undergrowth, not by, you know, some sort of dog being set to find them, but by an AI-powered drone. It's not all bad news when it comes to AI, not for those two anyway. Inspector Russell Turner, team leader for FRNSW Aviation joins us. G'day, Russell.
4: Good afternoon, James. Thanks for having me on.
0: Great pleasure. So AI being used for good, not evil.
4: Well, drones also being used for good, not evil too, I suppose, yes.
0: Yeah, exactly. So how long have you had this, you know, drone that can search and look for people? And is this the first time it's been successfully deployed or not?
4: Well, James, Fire Rescue New South Wales, actually, we celebrated our 10th anniversary of having drones in the service earlier this year. So we're quite well established in the airspace, so to speak. But probably 18 months ago or so, we started rolling out these new AI-powered or drones with an AI capability on board. We started rolling them out across the regional areas of New South Wales.
0: And what happened? How did the drone find these two hikers?
4: We're regularly called upon by other agencies to give them a hand when it comes to anything, really, search missions in particular. So we were requested to attend. It wasn't me that was there. It was our great crew at Jindabyne. They attended there. They were told the general vicinity of where the hikers could be, the track, and they deployed their new drone, which they received about 6 months ago. And on board that is all this new technology, such as the augmented reality, artificial intelligence, all sorts of different laser range finding and the like. It's got night vision, it's got infrared, it's got five cameras on board. And they deployed the drone and were very, you know, very quick in locating where the hikers were. And then they were able to then guide the rescuers in to walk them out. And then they even lit the path as they left.
0: Wow.
4: So making everything safer.
0: It was, they'd been walking at Dead Horse Gap, 35 k's southwest of Jindabyne. Did they, yeah. I mean, how did it work? Did they take the drone as close as they could to where they thought the two hikers were? And how does the drone tell the difference between, you know, all the millions of kangaroos and wallabies and everything else that are there and a human?
4: So we've got to fly the drone, what we call visual line of sight, VLOS. So we have to be able to see the drone. So we have to be relatively close. Mm. We can probably move a K to K and a half away from where the drone is. We can fly it that far away before we need to physically relocate. But what the drone does is it records the images on the screen, and in the background as you're flying, the drone, the onboard computer on the drone, analyzes those pictures. If it's using the infrared model, it will look for differences in temperature. But also if it's using the video output as well, it will look for anomalies in what it's seeing. And the machine's been trained through thousands of images from the supplier about what a person should look like. So what it does is it analyzes the screen. It then comes up with the fact that looks like a person, and it puts a little icon and makes a little alarm noise.
0: Yeah.
4: And then we can stop our mission, zoom in on that point and confirm, you know.
0: Right.
4: Oftentimes it'll pick up branches of trees, which it thinks are legs or arms, but we can discount them. But in this instance, it was very quick to say, we think there's something there.
0: Mm.
4: And then it always takes the user to confirm. They will then zoom in, take a picture and actually confirm that that's where they were.
0: Yeah, I've been camping, I honestly have seen lots of trees, particularly at night, that look like scary humans. So I can understand that misunderstanding. When they're using infrared, do they say, okay, there's something a bit warmer, zoom in, no, it doesn't look like a human, it looks like a kangaroo, for example?
4: Well, kangaroos and koalas generally show up as less pixels on the screen, if that makes sense, whereas
0: okay,
4: a person
0: yep.
4: is quite considerably larger. So the machine actually picks up all these things. It also has it's got two artificial intelligence models on board. One it looks at the visual picture, and the other one looks at the infrared scan, and it's able to use what it's been trained for. And then the more we train it and the more we acknowledge it, the actual smarter the machine becomes.
0: And how much area, I mean, I understand you found these guys relatively quickly, but how
4: yes.
0: big an area can it search? You know, is it a square kilometre an hour or how much?
4: If we're working in the snowy mountains, it's a really, really easy temperature differential. So, you know, in the middle of the night down there, it might be 35 degrees for a human as opposed to 40 degrees of the background. So it's really quick, so we can fly quite high and quite quick to pick up the signatures. If we were working through a national park in the middle of summer and the ground is a similar temperature to the people, that's where it's much more difficult and we can go a lot. We have to go a lot slower because there's a lot more false positives.
0: Can you put some numbers on that, like between X square kilometres an hour and Y square kilometres an hour, depending on conditions?
4: If I had to guess, we could do a couple of square kilometres per hour.
0: Yeah.
4: At a decent height, at a relatively low altitude, about 50 or 60 metres is our prime.
0: Mm.
4: We'll do a quick scan at 120 metres, which is the highest we can legally go.
0: Right.
4: And then we'll make a determination. If we have to go back and do it again a bit slower, we can do that. But it can certainly do kilometres per hour for sure.
0: Mm. You said the highest it can legally go, 100 and 20 metres.

0: I wonder if it was turning into a really difficult situation, possibly a matter of life and death, and you knew you'd be more efficient at 400 or 500 metres, whether you could get a dispensation in those circumstances.
1: We certainly can work with CASA and the regulators in Canberra to ask for those permissions. But the risk for us is as soon as we go above 400 feet, we're now entering into the crewed airspace. So the search helicopters and the rescue helicopters will generally work at 500 feet and higher.
0: Yeah.
1: If we stay at 400 feet and lower, there's a 100-foot buffer there. So as soon as we go above that, we introduce that massive risk. And the last thing I want to do is have a drone contact a crewed aircraft and be responsible for that. So we're happy with things as they are. But if that's an opportunity in the future, for sure, we'd work for it.
0: Now, that bit of imperial measurement there, going back to feet, is that a CASA thing? They still do something in, or is that just you?
1: No, that's an aviation thing. We still talk metres in lateral and feet in height.
0: That couldn't... What, is that just to make it harder and more confusing?
1: Oh, I don't know. Sometimes you just don't question tradition, right? You just go with the flow and it just becomes habit after a while.
0: Yeah, I guess so. Look, we've got to go into tick, but the drones had a built-in speaker to contact the hikers. As you said, the drone spotlight was used to direct rescuers to them. So the whole thing was, you know... It was very clever, and you must be really happy with how it worked.
1: I'm so proud. We did put a lot of work into researching how to perform this search, and we were the first agency in Australia pretty much to have a formal process for it, and to see it come to this reward is so good. I mean, anything we can do to keep fireys, emergency service and the communities you know, out of harm's way, whether we're flying the drones inside burning buildings or inside building collapses, if we can send a machine in to do it rather than a person... We're in front.
0: We got 20 seconds left, but with the hikers a bit spun out when the drone started talking to them from above. Like, hey, you
1: I would
0: guys.
1: Say so, yeah. I would say they would have definitely been going, what is going on here? But we use the speaker and spotlight all the time to guide bushwalkers away, again, keeping our people out of the bush.
0: Yeah, good on you. Well, that's a good news AI drone story. Thanks so much, Russell.
1: No, thanks for having me on.
0: Inspector Russell Turner from Fire and Rescue in New South Wales about that AI-powered drone rescue in the near Kosciuszko.
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0: Great to have your company, James O'Loughlin, with you. Coming up shortly, have you gone for a job interview? And what would you expect to find on the other end of it? I know that sometimes the screening is done by virtual tools. I mean, tools in its literal sense. But if you get to an interview, you'd expect that to be by a human, wouldn't you? Well, more and more... The first person that you interview when you're interviewed by when you go for a job at an organisation is increasingly becoming an AI bot. What are the pros of this for the organisation? But what are the cons? And also, given that whenever you go for a job, it's an opportunity to try and get the job, but it's also an opportunity to kind of work out from the people you talk to whether you want to work there or not, what sort of a place it seems. Being interviewed by an AI bot, well, makes that a lot harder, or perhaps it doesn't. Perhaps it makes it very clear. Anyway, we'll talk about that shortly. Now let's get the latest news headlines. Very good afternoon, Adam Storey.
4: Afternoon, James. The Prime Minister says a new strategic pact signed with Vanuatu today is mutually beneficial. The final treaty requires Vanuatu to consult Australia over third-party investment in critical infrastructure, but Australia won't have veto powers. Liberal frontbencher Melissa McIntosh says the party needs a rebrand following several poor polling results. The latest news poll out today has the coalition's primary vote at an all-time low of 17%. And Russian President Vladimir Putin has acknowledged his country is suffering fuel shortages as a result of Ukrainian attacks on energy infrastructure. Kiev has been intensifying its strikes on power facilities in areas held by Russia. More news at 2 o'clock.
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0: Great to have your company. Before the news, we heard about a great application of AI guiding drones to find lost bushwalkers. What about, though, using AI to screen candidates who are applying for a job? Well, of course, that can save time for a business, but maybe it can also make things more complicated. Maybe it can also mean that the AI is really good at assessing some factors that might be relevant to whether you should get the job or not, but really crap at identifying others. And what about you? If you go for a job, not only are they assessing you, you're assessing them and trying to work out whether you want to work for a company. But how do you do that if you're not talking to a person, you're talking to a bot? Tim Duggan has thought about this, written about this. He's the author of Work Backwards, Cult Status and Killer Thinking, and SMH journalist. G'day, Tim.
7: G'day, James. How are you doing?
0: Good. How'd you get interested in this? Did you were you looking for another job, or did it happen?
7: Well, the topic of AI, I think, is probably one of the biggest mega topics that is affecting all of us at work, and how we think about work and how we interact with work. So I've been fascinated by this topic for years, and particularly looking at trends and what's increasing and decreasing. And the job recruitment process is probably the area that most people would see AI taking over at the moment, because it's one of those processes that is generally laborious. It's laborious for someone applying for a job. You need to write your resume and update it every few years. And it's also laborious for the other end, which is companies that get overwhelmed by hundreds of resumes coming at them. So AI is really coming for this part of the recruitment process.
0: We'd be really interested to hear from you if you've been assessed, your suitability for a job has been assessed by, not by a person, but by an AI bot, and particularly if you've got to the interview stage. Like I can get how it might be able to assess resumes, but if you had an interview with a bit of AI, let us know. For a job, the text, or if you use them in your business, the text 0467 922 702, and the number 1300 222 702. I could very well imagine, Tim, how a management consultant could pull out some slick PowerPoints and make the case to a reasonably sized business that using AI, not just for the resume assessment stage, but for the interviews, can save them a bit of cash. But I just wonder, and I'm sure you've wondered, whether we'll be as effective as at getting the best people. Maybe it'll be more effective. I don't know. What do you see the pros and cons of it?
7: You can see the benefits. You can see the presentation being made by these AI companies saying to the businesses who are hiring, we can interview 1,000 people in a day. We can do it all automatically. We can do all the heavy lifting and then deliver to you who we think your preferred candidates are. And the way that's being done at the moment is in several different ways. One of them is if you're an applicant and you apply for a job, yes, AI is going to screen your resume. And the next step up is that you could be sent a link, and the link says, okay, James, you're applying for this role of radio presenter. Can you record your answers to some of these questions? And the third level, which is what we're starting to see roll out now, are actual AI avatars, which is AI programs designed to look and sound exactly like humans that come onto a video call and ask you, hi, James, how's your day today? Please tell me about what your strengths are for this role. Mm. What do you think your weaknesses are? And that is the part where we're starting to move towards. And for applicants, it is really problematic for several different ways.
0: Well, we'll talk about them in a moment, but I just want to focus on whether the benefits for companies are as good as they sound. One of the benefits, I guess, is that one of the big problems with is that we all have some of us have conscious biases, but everyone has unconscious biases, and you may not even be aware of it. We tend to favour people who look like we do. And when we pick that person, we don't think I'm picking them because they look like me. We've just kind of put a weighting on everything they've said, and we've forgiven their stumbles a little bit better. I guess you could make a good argument that AI will get rid of all that unless it has its own.
7: That's one of the biggest claims that the AI companies say, is that it helps reduce biases because it's a computer doing the calculations on whether someone would be a good candidate and not a human. However, what we do need to take into account is that AI itself has biases. AI is trained on content that has been created by humans that has biases.

0: And so really what we're doing is replacing one bias, which is a human bias that we may or may not be aware of, with another bias, which is algorithmic bias, which we also some people are aware of it and some people are not aware of what that bias is.
1: So if can you become, I mean, if you're running one of these companies that's using it, can you become aware of what the AI bias is and counter it?
0: You can, but I think we have to remember that the people training AI are humans.
1: Yeah.
0: So humans are inherently biased. Mm. So what one programmer says interprets to be a bias is, of course, built on their years of conditioning and training themselves. So there are benefits to the company. So a business is able to interview a lot more people and is able to put in relatively objective criteria of what they are after. And an AI can do that in a very efficient way. So the benefit for the company is really it does save a lot of time, but that doesn't really take into account the job applicant on the other end who is already nervous of going to a job interview and all of a sudden they're talking to a screen and not a human, which can make some people even more nervous.
1: Well, again, we will get to that. I just want to ask you one more question from the employer's side. The flip side of bias is that sometimes you interview someone and you just think, I don't know what it is, but I just don't get a good feeling about that person. I don't want to work with them. Or the alternative, that person, I think they'd be really good. And you can't put in words, but sometimes that is actually your own subconscious doing valuable work. And sometimes that's right. And it feels to me that that wouldn't be, you know, that would be something you couldn't rely on anymore if you were outsourcing it to AI.
0: Yeah. So I used to run my own media company. And as part of that, I've hired hundreds of people over the years. And that bit of the interview process where you know someone can do the job, but are they someone that you want to work with, that you can work with? All of the cues that you pick up about somebody, the vibe, if you want, that is really, really important for culture. That is important for an organization. That is important for how people are going to get along. And no amount of algorithm is able to replicate that or figure out if someone's going to be a good vibe check with an organization.
1: A good vibe check. That's a good way of putting it, I think. Tim Duggan, SMH journalist, is talking to me about the increasing trend of people doing job interviews, not with a person, but with an AI bot. If you've got a question or if you've participated in one of these interviews, give us a call on 1-300-222-702 or the text 0467-922-702. Okay, now from the employer point of potential employee point of view, I mean, it just sounds awful for so many reasons. But one of the biggest ones is that then it's not just that they're interviewing you, you're interviewing them. You're trying to work out if you want to work there. How do you do that?
0: Very much so. So far, most of these AI avatars, most of these job interviews are done at the very early stage in order to screen people out from the largest number of potential candidates to a shortlist that then a human will interview. However, I think, remember back to going for a job interview. It is nerve-wracking. You prepare for it. You get thrown really easily. You sometimes get your words muddled. And when you interview with a robot or you interview with AI, what's happening behind the scenes is that the AI is analyzing every single thing that you say, every word, every repeated sentence, every half-finished thought, every stutter that you have. And it is comparing that towards everyone else they've interviewed and giving you a ranking so that they will then go back to the company that has employed them and say, these are the top three candidates based on our analysis of every single thing they said. And that is really nerve-wracking to think about and, you know, to have in the back of your mind if you stuff an answer up or if you apologize for something. A human might forgive that, but a computer won't do it, won't forgive it as easily.
1: Yikes. Mike's got a question. You probably can't measure social ability via AI interviews. They are talking to an AI, which is hard, and it's hard to be yourself as it isn't a real situation. So I guess Mike's point is they might be hitting, the AI bot might be analysing all its metrics, but it might still get the wrong answer because someone's

0: not been at ease as they will be in their job, which will presumably, or hopefully, be dealing with other humans?
1: Well, job interviews are an unnatural process at the best of times. So they are a heightened situation where everyone is a bit on edge. And so introducing this additional artificial element into it just certainly doesn't help that. And there is a lot of evidence that talks about the fact that when you go for a job interview, you are already, freaking out and more nervous than they normally are. Mm. So really this AR technology, I don't think that's going to be helping any of that.
0: Someone makes another good point. Usually if you go for a job interview, even if it's on Zoom, maybe it's recorded, often it isn't. When you go in person, you know, it's pretty unusual. Well, I don't know, I haven't been for one for a while, but it's pretty unusual for it to be recorded. Someone asked, who owns and controls the interviewee's responses and how long is that retained? And also asked, is AI trained by Silicon Valley people, not local Australians or specific industry experts?
1: I think all those questions about privacy and AI are very unanswered at the moment. Mm. So we are living in a world in
0: what
1: which
0: a surprise.
1: Many of us are sharing intimate, confidential, business ideas, secrets, things that are copyright, all these things we're sharing with these large multinational, predominantly US-based companies. And there's a lot of questions around privacy and who owns the rights to things. I would hesitate to say that the AI company, because all of these interviews go through their software, they would be the ones who would own the copyright and the ability to do whatever they want with that content. And you can bet that they would be figuring out other ways of trying to monetize it as well by scanning people's interviews and trying to figure out how they can sell that data on to other people.
0: Yeah. Tim, I reckon if I read a story about someone 200 years ago who was saying, factories are wrong. Outlaw factories. We can't have a world with factories. I would have thought, what a stupid old fuddy-duddy. Much progress. I think I'm becoming that guy with that, with AI. What do you think should be done about this? I mean, is it just free-for-all Wild West? You're reporting on a trend and it's happening whether we like it or not? Or are there things that you think can be done to make this, you know, better?
1: Yeah, I think there's a couple of ways of thinking about AI, and the two ways that I like to think about it is the first one is we need to question our use of it. And the question I'm going to ask is, just because we can, does it mean that we should? So just because we can get AI to do something, just because we can get it to read a book for us and summarize it in three sentences, do we need that? Do we have to do that just because the technology is available? I think that's really important. And the second one, which is a live conversation at the moment, is looking at the business models of how many of these AI companies are built. One of the things that I do is I chair up a group called the Digital Publishers Alliance, and we're responsible for most of the leading independent publishers in the country. Mm. And as part of that, almost all the content that's been ingested into these AI companies has come from copyright material. Every book that was ever written, every news article that's ever published have already been ingested in without any payment. And I think the sustainability of these companies really needs to be questioned, because you can't have a business model that's built on stolen data.
0: Yeah. Tom in Lennox Head says, sounds like a great way to guarantee you'll get the wrong person for the job. I wonder if this will change when the kind of relationship between capital and labour changes. That is, specifically when there's not a very good supply of labour, but when there's perhaps a labour shortage and it's more, there's less people applying for jobs and it's more important to find the person who is qualified.
1: Look, I think we'll probably have a lot more problems as a society when we get to that than what AI job interviews are doing. But I think Tom was onto something there, where what we are looking for when we are hiring somebody is sometimes a little bit intangible. And I think most of the best people that I have worked with over the years would have probably failed a AI job interview. Mm. And that's because none of us fit into a neat little box. We are all unique and individual, and that is what makes up a really interesting workforce. And by trying to standardize the questions that should be asked and the types of answers that we should receive, we're taking away a little bit of that magic that makes interesting workplaces really good.

0: Which is a beautiful argument, but I wonder how it stacks up against a spreadsheet with lots of financial numbers on it to a CEO.
1: Look, I think there I can see the benefits for a business, and we're at this very early stage of this technology where we're experimenting with things like this, and it's up to us. The reason why I wrote my story in the Sydney Morning Herald this week is because I wanted to bring it into more people's attention that this

0: unmatched AI is inevitable.
1: Mm.
0: I think we still, as humans, are able to push back on areas that we think are not beneficial to us and lean into areas where we think that we're going to have some benefit as a society. And this is one of these areas at the moment where we're still, the jury is still out.
1: Anthony says, think how you sound when you're speaking on a phone message bank as opposed to speaking to the person on the other end of the line. That's so true, isn't it? It's a difference between conversation and kind of speaking into the void, really. Someone says, Beck says, I was recently interviewed by AI for companies in the USA employing people to train AI. It was challenging as the questions were at times nonsensical. that does sound challenging. I found it problematic. So yes, certainly not perfect yet. Well, Tim, look, good that you're investigating this, and it sounds really interesting. It'd be good to, you know, check in with you and when this is all developed, i.e. in about a week, to the next stage. It's happening so quickly. So thanks very much.
0: Thanks for having me, James.
1: Tim Duggan, author of Work Backwards, Cult Status and Killer Thinking, and Sydney Morning Herald journalist, looking at the growing issue of AI doing job interviews, not just the preliminary resume checking, but your chat to them.
2: We've been out on the streets.
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1: Coming up in 15 minutes' time, I Don't Get It. So I Don't Get It is a segment where we take everything or anything that you don't get about the world and we try and figure it out. So easiest to explain by way of example, this is one that came up last week. Why are hotel check-ins so slow? That is airline check-in. You can do it on an app and you can do it very, very quickly. It can take about 18 seconds. Hotel, there's a lot of typing, a lot of waiting, a lot of going out the back, a lot of I'll just speak to my supervisor and they've got to, I mean, usually when you've booked, you've given them all the information anyway. So shouldn't it just be, yeah, I'm that guy, where's my key? It should take about 18 seconds. So that's one of our I Don't Get It. So another one is, why do you have crazy dreams when you are hot? Is there a relationship there? And another one is, why do you wake up just before the good bit of dreams so often? So they're sort of things we're looking for in I Don't Get It. Everyday kind of intriguing mysteries. So if you've got one, we want to hear from you after two. But right now, a new segment we're calling Random Radio, where we chat to a listener about something in their life. Peter is on the line. G'day, Peter.
4: Yeah, g'day, James.
1: Thanks for being our, I think, third guest on Random Radio. Not contestant, you win nothing. I'll give you four topics. You pick one. How's that?
4: Yeah, okay.
1: Okay, the four topics are a turning point in your life, what you did on the weekend, an achievement of yours, and pets. Where do you want to go?
4: A turning point in my life.
1: Okay. Peter, tell us about one particular turning point in your life.
4: About 5 years ago, I started playing soccer for the first time.
1: Yeah.
4: And I'm 73.
1: And why did you start?
4: Well, my son was playing, and he's in the over 35s team. That's what the team that I'm in, and I have 10 or 15 minutes each half.
1: Yeah.
4: And
1: Before we get to all that, I'm just interested in the starting bit. So, had you had a history in other sports? Had you played much sport earlier in life?
4: I still play basketball, but a bit of rugby league, but no, a huge gap between the sort of more physical.
1: So what prompted at the age of, it sounds like 68, did your son, was it your son's idea? Was it your idea? How did it happen?
4: Yeah, well, I met some guys down at the park and they were kicking a ball around and I realised that I could join in, and they're amazed at the age. So I've created a very special position. Yeah. It's the position called the decoy striker.
1: Oh!
4: So that means that the opposition thinks they have to put a man

0: on me until they see me kick, and then they realise I'm just a decoy.
1: Right, so you're trying to suck one of their defenders out of the way.
0: Exactly. Yeah. I just push up high all the time, so I don't have to run as far as well.
1: Very nice. So, can you remember your first game in the over? I mean, you certainly qualify at 68 at being over 35. Can you remember your first game? And if you'd never played soccer before, I mean, how'd you feel?
0: Well, I have a health condition from my first game, because I did my first header, which was quite a hard hit, and now I get mosquitoes flying around in the eyes when I wake up in the morning.
1: Oh no!
0: Those little floaters. That's right.
1: Oh no! Because a lot of, I mean, Messi has been heading thousands of balls, and I don't know if he has that, but. Was it hard to learn? I mean, a lot of soccer's about positioning, isn't it? Like, you know, where should I be now?
0: I sort of learned that a bit from basketball. So that's I still play basketball actually. So I've got a game tonight. But positioning is kind of my main thing. But the control of the ball, it's always pretty straight.
1: Yes.
0: although I did my other claim to fame is winning a competition on a boat. They had a competition to kick goals.
1: Mm.
0: And these guys in there, yes, you know, just they set up a goal a little while, about 10, 20 metres away. And all these guys are coming up and smashing it as if there's a goalie there. There's no goalie there.
1: Right.
0: So I just did toe pokes,
1: nice.
0: Very slow toe pokes, got them all in and won the whole competition.
1: Very nice.
0: Guys who just thought they had to smash it.
1: Very nice. This Random Radio, we're talking to Peter, who took up soccer at the age of 68, 5 years ago, 73 now, starting playing. Well, you said it was your son's team, so it must have been lovely playing in the same team as your son.
0: Oh, that's very special, yes, yes. He's very fast, and sometimes he's up front sometimes, and I gave him a pass the other night. That's a unique.
1: Yes. Oh, so was it wonderful, Peter to Peter's son goal?
0: No, there wasn't the goal yet. Haven't scored anything yet, but it was at least a decent pass.
1: Yeah, and most of the teams you play against over 35s, are they kind of late 30s, 40s? Are you a bit of an outlier in terms of age, or are there others?
0: I'd say the average would be 45 to 50s mainly.
1: Right.
0: So a bit older than the 35 usually.
1: Yeah.
0: A couple of grey hairs and things.
1: One thing they do say about football is that it's kind of like you always got to be moving. And I'm wondering if at 73, although they do say Lionel Messi walks around a lot and he just runs occasionally, how do you go with the whole?
0: That sounds like my style.
1: Yes.
0: You walk, run when you need to, sort of pressure the opposition when you've got they've got the ball, and when you don't need to, then you're just kicking at the back there. So,
1: Are you in defence? I mean, even the forward line has to do defence these days. Are you, what's your strategy? Given, I'm guessing a lot of them would be a bit quicker than you.
0: Yes, I know. A lot could get around me. What do they call them? The nutties that go through your legs.
1: Oh, yeah, nutmegs, yes. No one wants to be nutmeg. That's humiliating, yeah. Do you try and – so I sometimes play touch football when I'm slower than other people. I just try and herd them towards other guys rather than
0: – All right, yes.
1: Yeah. Do you try a bit of that or
0: – That's wise, yeah. Just passes and getting around them, and just playing close. Sometimes I'll say, well, I'm just going to mark a player the whole game. I'll just try and stop his mates from getting
1: nice.
0: The ball to him. So that's taking him out of the game. I'm happy to do that.
1: How are you the day after, or even the evening of the game, legs wise?
0: Sometimes there's a bit of cramp, so pulling a belt on my foot to sets the cramp out. But some people say bananas help on that. Potassium helps.
1: Bit of stiffness, so the next day.

0: Hey.
1: Yeah, not too bad though, because
0: Yeah.
1: there's only 10 to 15 minutes each half, so
0: Okay.
1: that's not too
0: Good.
1: bad.
0: So you're 73, Peter, playing with your son, playing soccer. Any sorts of retirement? I hope not. I hope you can see yourself going on for a long time.
1: Well, if he's still keen, then the others accept me. That's cool.
0: Gee, they'd have to be mean to sack the old guy, surely. Like,
1: well, they've got defibrillators at the grounds nowadays. So it's okay.
0: Oh, good on. So lovely for you to tell us all about it, Peter. Good on you for A.
1: Well, thanks for the chat.
0: Yeah, very nice. But A, having the guts to take it up at 68, and B, continuing on with no hint of. I mean, Ben Stokes just retired. He's a mere 35. So I hope he's listening and is inspired by you. Good on you, mate.
1: Good
0: Thank
1: on you.
0: You.
1: Thanks, James. Cheers.
0: That was Peter on Random Radio. We almost need a sting, I think. I don't get it coming up. If there's anything you don't you need explained about the world, one of the things we've got today is why are hotel check-ins so slow? Just an everyday mystery you want an explanation for. We can normally sort it out. Just text or call in now. Our phone number, 1-300-222-702, and the text 0467-922-702. And also next hour, we're going to celebrate our sense of smell and talk to someone who was born without it and find out how she deals with it.
2: Adam Story with ABC News. The government's proposed changes to its social media ban for under 16s will be introduced to Parliament today. In a move to crack down on big tech companies, the government says are doing the bare minimum. It will double fines to $99 million and increase the e-safety commissioner's powers to punish non-compliance. Prime Minister Anthony Albanese says the social media ban is having a positive impact, but says social media companies aren't doing enough.
3: It's clear that big tech are not doing enough to comply with the law, and there are still too many children on social media. So we're calling time on the social media companies today and doubling down on the changes that we have made and that we're prepared to make.
2: A Jewish mother has told the Royal Commission on Anti-Semitism and Social Cohesion about the difficulties in getting abusive material on social media removed and investigated. The 47-year-old from Sydney said her teenage daughter had experienced anti-Semitism in person at school in 2024 before the hate moved online. She said a TikTok account posted a video that included a photo of her daughter with the words gas inhaler. The woman appeared under the pseudonym ACE and told the inquiry she reported the video to TikTok and regulatory authorities.
4: The e-safety commissioner wrote back and said to us that because the account had already been taken down, there was nothing else they could do. And whilst the account had been taken down, everyone with social media has taken screenshots of it, have saved videos.
2: Independent MP Monique Ryan says changing when HECS debt is indexed is the first of many changes she wants introduced to help students with the cost of living. She has introduced a private members bill today that proposes changing the date HECS is indexed from June the 1st to November 1st to incorporate adjustments to student debt balances after they file their tax returns. Dr. Ryan says she also wants the Morrison government's Job Ready graduate scheme, which saw the cost of humanities degrees increase in 2021, to be dismantled.
5: The cost of fuel, electricity, groceries and of rents has increased by between 29 and 43% in the last 5 years. At the same time, the job-ready graduates has doubled the cost of some degrees. You know, it is a cost-of-living crisis.
2: A man's been charged with murder almost 2 years after the death of a woman in Sydney's eastern suburbs. Police found the 66-year-old's body at a home in Maroubra in November in 2024. A strike force was set up to investigate her death and a 52-year-old man was arrested at West Pennant Hills this morning. He's been charged with domestic violence-related murder. Meanwhile, police are hoping CCTV footage will lead them to those responsible for cutting off a man's hand during a home invasion in Sydney's southwest. Officers say four people armed broke into a family home at Greenacre earlier this month, attacking a 23-year-old occupant. He was taken to hospital. The others inside the home weren't hurt. Detective Acting Superintendent Stuart Gordon says police have now released vision of four men they want to speak to.
6: Those four men are depicted, one carrying a large knife, another with an axe. Now, those men are described as being in their 20s, wearing hoodies, track pants and sneakers, and they left the vicinity of that residence in a dark SUV.
2: At least 1,400 people are now confirmed dead and tens of thousands remain missing following last week's twin earthquakes in Venezuela. William Howard Evans reports.
7: The country's interim president, Delcy Rodriguez, has described the incident as the most brutal natural catastrophe in Venezuela's history. The magnitude 7.2 and 7.5 quake struck within 39 seconds of each other. Ms. Rodriguez says progress is being made in restoring power and water, but her comments come as locals express their frustration over a lack of government assistance to help find those trapped beneath the rubble. Aid agencies say the first 48 to 72 hours after a disaster are crucial for finding people alive, with relatives of the missing now facing a fifth night waiting for answers.
2: In sport, the Sydney Swans have suffered an injury blow, with forward Joel Amati looking to miss the remainder of the AFL's home and away season. The 26-year-old suffered an Achilles tendon injury in the last quarter of the team's round 16 loss against Brisbane. Subsequent scans have revealed a partial tear of the Achilles tendon, which will sideline him for the next 10 weeks. To the weather forecast now for the state this afternoon. Widespread showers or rain across much of the far west and the Riverina. The thunderstorms also in the far northwest and isolated showers elsewhere. It'll be a partly cloudy afternoon in Sydney, a partly cloudy day tomorrow with a shower or two and a top of 21. A shower or two on Wednesday, a top of 22, and partly cloudy on Thursday with a shower or two. That's the latest ABC News. 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
0: Do you have a favourite smell? I think smell is probably the most underrated sense. It's five senses, aren't there? There's smell, taste, touch, hearing and sight. And if you were to ask most people which one, you know, if they had to lose one, which one they'd pick, I'd pick smell, I think, and I suspect a big chunk of people would. Well, we're going to speak to someone who's never smelt in her life after 2:30, someone who was born without the sense of smell, and talk about the importance of that sense and what it means not to have it. Before that, though, an episode of I Don't Get It.

I Don't Get It is our weekly exploration of mystery. The world is full of mysteries and we often just, you know, walk around not even really noticing those mysteries are there, just taking everything for granted. But sometimes when you stop and question things, all sorts of fascinating questions and answers open up. And in I Don't Get It, we share those questions and Shrine of Mystery. The world is full of mysteries and we often just, you know, walk around not even really noticing those mysteries are there, just taking everything for granted. But sometimes when you stop and question things, all sorts of fascinating questions and answers open up. And in I Don't Get It, we share those questions and try and answer them. So, for example, today we've got three I Don't Get It's to begin with. The first from our motoring correspondent, Peter Anderson, who asked last week, we were talking about something, and he said, I don't get why hotel check-ins take so long. Aircraft check-ins are really, really, really quick. Do it online in just a few seconds. Hotel check-ins, you get to the hotel, you're very pre-booked. They've got all your details, your email, your address, etc. Often they've got your credit card because you've paid, and yet you say, hi, I'm just checking in, and then they look at their computer and there's lots of typing, and then they ask you a question and they look at their computer again, they type some more, and they kind of look down and sometimes they have to go out the back and come back. And I mean, it just seems, it's like I say hello, show you some ID, you give me a key. Surely it shouldn't be more complicated than that.

0: So why do hotel check-in, what are we missing? What's going on with all that typing and going out the backing? That's an example of an I don't get it. If you can help with an answer, or if you've got an I don't get it of your own, then call us on 1-300-222-702 or the text 0467-922-702. We have two dream-related I don't get it's today. One is, why do we have more unpleasant or unusual dreams when we are hot? Is it to wake us up? Is there a way that, you know, when we're hot, we're it's not an optimum state, that the dream somehow is deliberately unpleasant to wake us up and give us a fright, and so we can, you know, throw the blankets off or open a window? Or is there something else going on? Or is it all just a myth and it's not true at all? What is the relationship between hot weather and weird, crazy dreams? And the other dream-related one is this. Why do you so often, it happened to me the other night, wake up just before something really awesome is going to happen in a dream? Like, you get to the awesome bit, and often I have lots of bits where I'm trying to get to the good thing and there's an obstacle and another obstacle. And then finally I get to the good bit and then I'm awake. It's not fair. So if you've got an I don't get it, let us know. Number 1-300-222-702. Text 0467-922-702. Just don't get this world. Natalie, what don't you get?
1: Thanks, how are you going?
0: Good, good.
1: That's good. I don't get, I've been watching lots of football, as I'm sure everyone has, with the FIFA World Cup. I don't get why they don't stop the clock when there are delays. Instead, what they do is they let the clock run and then add the stoppage time at the end.
0: Yeah, that's really unusual. They don't do that in, you know, rugby league
1: in
0: or rugby union.
1: No.
0: Or
1: AFL, no, it all stops the clock. And I just think it would be, rather than the officials there assessing the game, it would be far more accurate, you would think, just to stop the clock.
0: I think they do it in AFL the same, don't they? There's just this, I mean, what it does offer, I guess, the proponents would say, is that there's sort of this mystery at the end when you don't know how many seconds left. But that's just irritating because
1: it is very irritating. And what's even more perplexing is when there are stoppages within the stoppage time.
0: Yes. Stoppages squared. It does seem silly because imagine if you were dribbling towards goal and you were just about to kick it and then time off and you thought, well, if I'd known that, I would have kicked it beforehand and it might have gone in.
1: Exactly. There's no way of telling, particularly when you've got these, you know, the AR, you know, the assistant referee reviews and all the theatrics of the cup with the injuries.
0: Yeah.
1: It's can go forever.
0: Okay, we'll add it to our list of I don't get it. Thank you very much, Natalie. We will try and sort it out for you. The I don't get it is, in summary, why in soccer do they just stop the clock when the action stops and restart again like they do in most sports? Why do they have this mystery element at the end where you don't know how much extra time there could be, and then, you know, it's all going along normally and something stop just out of the blue rather than a countdown. Surely a countdown would be better. Michael texts in about our I don't get it about why hotel check-ins take so long. So, James, I've checked into 16 hotels this year. Oh, each time check-in has taken less than a minute. If I check in online, physical check-in is even quicker. I show ID and they give me the key. Well, I don't know what you're doing that I'm not, Michael, because I've checked into a few. I haven't checked into 16 in the last year, but it'd be at least half that. And that never, ever, ever happens to me. Oh, there was one night, it was so long. I'd had such a long day and it was like, got off a plane, it was 10:15, seemed to take forever. Okay, so I guess the supplementary I don't get it becomes, why the discrepancy then? Why does Michael get the quick check-in, whereas there are others, such as me and Peter Anderson, who don't? Are we on some list? Carolyn wants to know, at Bateman's Bay, how do they do the whale and the orca count? Surely they'd accidentally double count whales.

0: Well, I mean, you know, like every species, I think, has difficulty. You know, to me, a rabbit looks like a rabbit. Of course, to rabbits, they all look differently, and all us humans probably look the same. Ditto with whales. I'm pretty sure I do a lot of double counting. So, yeah, how do they do that? I don't get it. How do they do the whale count without double counting? Natalie wanted to know about soccer extra time, the enigmatically when will it end thing, rather than just stopping the clock when it stops. Someone else wanted to know, why are dead people called late? They're not late. They're not early. They're not on time. They're dead. That's the word. Why do we use the word late? That's a very good question. A couple of I don't get it's about dreams. Is there a relationship between unpleasant, kind of weird dreams and being hot? And why do you so often wake up just before the good bit? And, of course, the hotel check-ins. If you can help with an I don't get it, or you've got one yourself, the text 0467 922 702 and the number 1-300-222-702. Eddie, hello.
1: Hello.
0: Can you help us with the soccer timing?
1: Well, I can't help you with soccer timing, but in AFL there is an official clock which stops every time an umpire's hand goes up. So if they want the time to go off, they put their hand up.
0: Mm.
1: And so when the goal umpire puts his hand out in front of him and signals, that's when the clock stops.
0: Yeah.
1: But at the ground, the visible clocks that the players can see continue to run so that the players don't know how much time is left.
0: Yeah, but why? Like, isn't it better that they do know? Isn't it better for the game?
1: It's just a tradition. And then ironically, of course, in professional AFL these days, all of the clubs keep their own clock. And so they're actually telling the players how long's left. So it's a bit of a myth.
0: Right.
1: If the players will know.
0: Well, it seems if the players know, the audience should know. Like, you know, if you ever watched the NBA, the American National Basketball, like, they have amazing things. A team could be down by like 4 points with 5.3 seconds going, and then they do a play and it's amazing how much action can happen in the last 10 seconds.
1: Yes, well, some people might say the most exciting 10 minutes of a basketball game in the last 10 minutes.
0: Yeah, that's exactly true. Thank you very much, Eddie. Cole, hello. Have you got an I don't get it? Cole, hello. Go ahead.
2: G'day, James. My question is this, mate.
0: Mm.
2: When we talk about wind direction, like you're in Sydney and you get a southeasterly or a northeasterly, it's the direction it's blowing from, right? But then they talk about onshore, on offshore winds, and it's the direction it's blowing to.
0: Doesn't seem to make sense, does it?
2: No, but...
0: You know, that northerly thing, I sometimes go on a friend of mine's got a sailboat, and I sometimes go on, and they always talk about northerly, and I still can't get it out of my head that you'd think it'd be coming from the north, so I always get confused.
2: Yeah. No, if it's a northerly wind blowing, it would be
0: coming from the north.
2: North, yeah.
0: Oh, no. Yeah.
2: But when they talk about offshore winds and onshore winds, it's the direction it's blowing to, not from.
0: Yeah, it should be just always to. If you say northerly, it's a northerly wind. Like, what do you think it means? It sounds like it's blowing northerly. The wind is northerly. Not it's coming from the north, it's heading north. That's the common sense meaning, but it's the opposite. But then, as Cole says, they do it in the more common sense way for onshore and offshore. So the whole thing's crazily mixed up. So the I don't get it is, what's going on with that and why are they all mixed up and why can't they just be consistent? The number 1-300-222-702 in the text 0467-922-702. Mike says, the ball in soccer goes out all the time, so you'd be stopping the ball clock constantly if you called time every time. Well, no, I disagree with that, Mike. I would say if you compared soccer to rugby league, there would be far more stoppages in rugby league than in soccer when the ball goes. Oh, but rugby league, they don't turn it off. Anyway, when it goes, I don't think it does go out all the time, far less than it used to. But even when it does, it's only like usually a few seconds before they throw it in again, so they could just keep the clock running. So I don't think that would be a problem. Louise says, I heard the orca people,

0: the whale count. How do they do them? Say this morning they do the orca count during a time frame on the same day, so they don't double count. Oh, so it's just a snapshot in time. Okay. Jason says, umpires and game referees are paid by the minute. If you stop the clock, it's like they get shortchanged, paid for 80 minutes instead of the actual 90. Yeah, maybe. Zed says, read the whale count. I think she means that people in one location might count the whales they see, then the whales move further north and the people there count the same whales. Yeah, right. They should do the count, say, between 1 or 2 p.m. And it sounds like they do that. Okay. So what have we got? We've got dreams. No one's had a crack at that yet. Why do you wake up before the good bit of dreams often? And is there a relationship between being hot and having weird dreams? Why does it take so long to check into a hotel? Michael says it doesn't, in his experience, 16 times this year. And I wish I was Michael, but it sure does for me. So I'm wondering. Why are dead people called late when it's really, you know, seems a bit rude. He's late. If you take the word late literally, I mean, you know, of course you're late if you're not alive anymore. Natalie we were talking about the soccer extra time. Why they just don't stop the clock rather than have a mystery amount of time that makes everyone anxious. Carolyn's interested in the whale count and how that works. And Cole, why do they call northerly winds the direction they're coming from rather than the more common sense southerly, the wind direction they're blowing? But then onshore, they do call it the way they're blowing. So lots of questions there. Our number 1-300-222-702 and the text 0467-922-702 for I Don't Get It. Just don't get this world. I don't get it. Matthew, you know about wind direction?
1: Yes, James. I believe a westerly, an onshore wind coming from the ocean is coming from the east. So, and then an offshore wind is coming from the west on the east coast.
0: Yeah.
1: So it's right. It is coming from the direction. So the westerly is the offshore.
0: Oh,
1: so it
0: I
1: is
0: see.
1: Coming from the west. And okay. Then on this is on the east coast. And then on the for the onshore, it's coming from the east.
0: Right.
1: Back onto the land.
0: Okay. And yes. Okay. It still doesn't explain to me why then the whole thing's back to front. Like, it's just not – if you say a northerly to someone who'd never heard of any of this before, they would assume it was a wind blowing north, but it's a wind blowing south. That's the bit I've always been perplexed by. Do you get that?
1: Yeah, well, sort of, but he was wrong in saying that
0: it's
1: the way the direction's coming from.
0: No, I understand. We've resolved that detail. I'm still confused about the meta question, why the whole thing's like that. Thank you very much, Matthew. Hugh, you've got an I Don't Get It.
2: There you go, James. Just one thing I've always wondered, when you go to change rooms in, you know, sporting fields or, you know, the shower head seems so low, and I was, I'm 6'3", always been high, so you're sort of bending down to sort of get a shower after a game. This I used to play. I'm much well retired now, very much an amateur, earnest journeyman. But why are they so low? Like when the costs wouldn't be high, just put them a bit higher, make them 7 foot and have the nozzle pointing down. Mm. So everyone can get a shower in, relative comfort.
0: Yeah, well, that even if they are primarily designed for kiddies after sport, after they've played sport, you know, there's no disadvantage to them in the nozzle being couple of feet above their head, is there?
2: That's what I thought. And, you know, these are adult change rooms. They're change rooms used by everybody. So you're going to have tall, probably men and women using them. And you have to sort of bend over on your knees and just sort of get wash your
0: hair. And have you noticed this in a lot of different change rooms?
2: Yeah, over the years. Like, I don't sort of, play too much these days in terms of team sports. I used to play a lot. And, yeah, it used to be just so low for some reason. I don't know. And those just the common change rooms, you know, not talking about sort of private residences and stuff, but they're all sort of, you know, 5 foot, five or something like that, or not much more than 6 foot. When you've got sort of a footy change room, you're going to have some tall blokes in there, you know?
0: Yeah, look, understand, Hugh. Well, we'll try and get an answer to it. Why are the showers in sporting change rooms, public ones, in Hugh's experience, too low. Weren't they a bit taller? There's no losers there, you could argue. Our text 0467 922 702 and the number 1300 222 702. Hi, James. A southerly buster is a wind busting in from the south. Perfect naming. Cheers, Rosie. Yes, and yet even more confusing because everything else is – oh, hang on. Am I right? I disagree with you, Rosie. It just feels like it's going south to me. Anyway, I'm an inexperienced windsman. The wind direction is due to the action of the old-fashioned wind vanes. Oh, okay, they point into the wind. Cheers from Sean. That might make more sense. I kind of get that a little bit more. Paul suggests that – where'd Paul go? I think it was Paul suggesting that late, here we are, Paul, yes, is an evasive euphemism for dead. And I do understand that because it is a word, well, it's a concept we have difficulty with, and as a result, we kind of have difficulty with the word, don't we? A lot of people don't like saying the word dead. It's almost a superstitious thing. Perhaps they say past or late or whatever, and it feels like a less confronting way of saying it. So, yes, I do understand that. Bob hopefully can explain wind direction to me. G'day, Bob.
3: Hi there, James. It's the source of the breeze. If the breeze is in the north, it's from the north. If the wind is from the south, it is a southerly breeze.
0: I know.
3: The same with the current. The current is from the source, but when you get onshore and offshore, because there's no direction, it could be any shore, so the direction is offshore or onshore.
0: But wouldn't you agree, and Andrew says the wind is always from where it comes from, irrespective of where you're standing. But wouldn't you agree, if you'd never heard about wind direction before and someone said it's a northerly, wouldn't you think it was blowing north, not south?
3: It's from the source.
0: Yeah, no, I know it is, but wouldn't it make more sense if it was the opposite? Maybe I'm alone on this. I don't know. Everyone else seems to be okay with it, so maybe that's right. Thank you very much. Peter says, why are toilets for all sexes called unisex toilets? Uni mean one. I guess it's because we're assuming it's almost like a world where there is only one sex and everyone – or gender, and everyone can go into that toilet. Maybe? I don't know. Someone says, I think if a wind comes from the north, you know where it's coming from, and it's likely to be warm. If a wind goes to the north, you do not know if this is coming from the south or the east or the west. It could be cold, wet, hot or dry. Cheers from Mandy. Could be. But it's a lot of people very interested in the wind, so it's not just me. But most people are... Yes, the winds are named from whence they come, yes, as this tells you whether it will be a hot wind from the western desert or a cold wind from the south, says Al. I guess that does make sense to a degree. Mark, hi. The soccer time added on, what can you tell us? Mark's getting attacked by a ghost, I think. We'll see if we can get him back. What about you, Holly? Do you want to say something more about wind direction?
4: Yeah, so the wind direction actually describes the conditions that are coming with it. So if it's a westerly wind in Sydney, then it's coming sort of with hot and dry conditions that, you know, are predominantly in the west. If it's a southeasterly, it'll likely be cold and moist or wet. So it helps sort of give an idea of the sort of weather that's coming along with it.
0: Yeah, that does make sense. I'm starting to get starting to understand that. Thank you very much for that, Holly. Maria says hotel safety check. I don't get this. Why does it take so long to check into a hotel? Hotel safety checks on arrival, for instance. The person booking is the person actually checking in. Driver's license, photo ID, 8 seconds. The number of persons checking in, 1, 2, 3. 2 seconds, that's 10 seconds. And on site at any one time in case of emergency headcount. Cars parked on the property, so it's not non-guests using parking spaces. Do you have a car? Nope. 2 seconds. Lots of good reasons for double checking at hotel front desks from Maria. I agree, Maria, but I think that those three things should take 14 seconds in total. Mark, yes, the soccer time added on. What can you tell us?
5: Yeah, hi, James. Look, it's to do with soccer being a really intensive game, the limited number of players and the longer duration. So really, if you think about it, it makes sense from a manager's point of view, from a player's point of view, that all of the players have the total time that they're on the pitch actually recorded. So that helps with things like substitutions, hydration, player fatigue, etc.
0: Oh, so if they stop the clock all the time, you'd say, oh, Bob, you know, Bob's been on for 23 minutes, but it might already be 28 minutes. Although for those extra 5 minutes, Bob hasn't been doing much because the clock's been stopped.
5: No, but they are, it's a fair retaliation, but it's from the point of view of them being out there, hydration even. If you look at the World Cup, they're actually going through and having a hydration break because it's just getting so hot for these players and these athletes. So if you think about it, there is a benefit
0: to
5: it being recorded, yeah.
0: Good point, Mark. Thank you very much. Nola says showerheads. Believe me, as a short person, if the showerhead is too high, you get no water pressure by the time it gets to you, and no soap or shampoo or difficult access zones can be rinsed. Tall person can manage better. So Nola is saying that there is an advantage in having low showerheads. We'll have to wrap things up in a minute. Judy, hello.
6: Hi, James. How are you?
0: Good. What can you help us with?
6: I can help you with other alternate words for dead.
0: Oh, yeah, good.
6: The Monty Python sketch, the dead parrot sketch.
0: Yeah. Oh, yes. Mm.
6: The late parrot. Mm. It is kick the bucket.
0: Yep.
6: Turned up its toes.
0: Yes.
6: And then deceased. Plenty more. Mm. Deceased. Plenty more. So then, it is a late parrot, yes.
0: Yes. Thank you very much, Judy. And I think the idea behind that we're a bit scared of the word is probably about right. Thank you for that. So we think of lots of other words. So I still aren't sure about hotel check-ins and why they take so long. But no one's had a crack at dreams. Maybe it's an isolated phenomenon that hot weather can cause unusual dreams, and that a lot of people wake up just before the good bit. So maybe that didn't resonate. Sort of sorted out why people are called late. Maybe not that specific word, but at least why there are lots of euphemisms for dead. We've given the soccer extra time, why they don't count it, so everyone knows how long is left. A good run around. Got some good good ideas there. I think we heard a bit about the whale watching, that they do it for a very specific time at a very specific place so they don't double count the number of whales. Whew, we had a big, big response to northerlies and southerly winds and why they're so named, onshore and offshore. And even Hugh's a question, at 6'3", Hugh, about why the showerheads in public change rooms were so low. We got a bit of an answer from a shorter person who said, well, you just get a dribble. If they're too high, the water dissipates. Hard to do all the things you want to do in a shower. So that's I Don't Get It for another week. 29 minutes to 3 is the time. In a moment, we'll talk about those who are unable to smell. First, let's get the latest news headlines with Adam Story.
7: Thanks, James. The Federal Communications Minister says new laws being introduced today will allow the eSafety Commissioner to compel social media companies to provide documents to prove their compliance with social media bans for under 16s. Annika Well says the new powers to compel documents and not just information means the Commissioner will have a stronger case in court. A man's been charged with murder almost 2 years after the death of a woman in Sydney's eastern suburbs. Police found the 66-year-old woman's body at a home in Maroubra in November 2024. A 52-year-old man was arrested this morning in West Pennant Hills. And the Federal Opposition Leader, Angus Taylor, says it will take time for the Coalition to win back the trust of voters. The latest news poll has the Coalition's primary vote at an historic low of 17%. More news at 3 o'clock.
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9: police were called just before 2 o'clock this morning and found a hatchback and an SUV on fire.
8: When you need the details,
10: trucking businesses, transport operators, they need certainty on what their costs are going to be.
8: 12:33, ABC Newcastle.
11: They you.
0: And the last word on soccer timing, someone says hydration breaks are about having ads on TV during the soccer. I'm sure they're a bit about that, definitely, but they're also probably a bit about hydration. You know, mixed things, making money and taking care of the athletes. Two birds, one stone, etc. Someone else said, Dermot says all the explanations given to defend soccer timing are completely illogical. So there you go. Check-in time at the hotel might be slow due to Wi-Fi being slow when doing credit card for bond. I don't know. They seem to be doing a lot of typing. I need to find out more about this. Anyway, if someone can't hear, you know what it's called, don't you? They're deaf. If someone can't see, it's called being blind. But what about if someone can't smell or if their ability to smell is reduced? Well, if you can't smell, it's called anosmia. If your ability to smell is reduced, it's called hyposmia. First time I knew about either of those words was about 2 hours ago. But those conditions, being unable or unable to smell or being your ability to smell being impaired, afflicts between 3% and 20% of the population. And it's perhaps not unusual we don't know those words because smell, I think, is a very underrated sense and possibly the one many people think is the least important. But what's it like to spend your whole life never having smelt anything? Rachel Mead is a writer who suffers from that and joins us. G'day, Rachel.
11: Oh, hi, James. How are you?
0: Good. Am I right? You were born without the ability to smell?
11: Yes, that's right. Mm. Yes. It's called congenital anosmia.
0: Okay. Yeah. It's so interesting that no one knows the name. I mean, I guess it looms large for you, I guess. Whenever we can't do something, we often get kind of fascinated by it. But I think for many it's a very underrated sense. You might even find that irritating. You know, people who've got it, they don't make the most of it.
11: Well, that's a really good point. But it has, and for most of my life, it has been, very little known about it, never comes up really unless I mention it in conversation. But after COVID, it really did have its moment in the limelight because being unable to smell or having a severely reduced ability to smell was one of the really common symptoms.
0: Oh, yeah, yeah. Well, I just want to, you know, if I were to talk to someone who is blind or deaf and I would say, you know, does that affect your life every day? I think they would probably say, well, yes, I've learned to live with it, but I have to do certain things. You know, I have to have a stick or a guide dog, or I have to know where I'm going, or if you're deaf, I have to have hearing aids, or I have to use sign language or whatever. But I wonder if I ask you, does living without smell affect your life every day? What's the answer?
11: Well, it doesn't. I mean, there are certain dangers and inconveniences associated with it, but yeah, there is no way I would put myself in the same category as somebody who can't see or can't hear. That's for sure. Yeah.
0: Do you understand what smell is like? Like, if you've never smelled, maybe it must be very hard to.
11: Yes, that's a really good point. I don't think I do have a very good understanding of it, but and all of my understanding of it is secondhand. Mm. It comes through. I'm always fascinated when I come across smells or scents in books that I'm reading, and my friends and family, I think, probably get a little bit sick of me constantly quizzing them. But because I'm a writer, I find it fascinating and I use their observations. I steal from friends and family when it comes to scents and the olfactory world all the time.
0: yeah. Because, of course, if you've never heard anything, if you've been deaf from birth, it might be hard to describe sound. And irritatingly for you, the way people describe smells is to compare them to other smells usually.
11: Yes, that's right. Until you start to really, it if somebody asked you to describe a smell to someone who can't smell, you don't realise how difficult it is until you start to do it, because most people, yes, use other smells and other tastes as point of reference, as their referent point. Mm. So it's a really interesting sort of thought exercise to do, is to, yeah, think about your favourite smell and try and describe it without using any other scent or taste as a metaphor.
0: Yeah, and smell has an important evolutionary function, and that it particularly if something smells disgusting, and I know that's probably a confusing sentence to say to someone who doesn't smell, it warns us not to go near it. Fresh dog poo is an example, but you would just see fresh dog poo, you know, even if you stepped in it. Sorry to have such an unpleasant example, but it's the most sort of pungent smell I can think of. You would just see that as something unpleasant on your shoe, not as something that makes you almost retch.
11: Yeah, see, the texture's not great. Having done it before, but yes, I have stepped in dog poo and had other people react in ways that I find, yeah, quite curious. And, you know, I go and hose it off my shoe or my foot or whatever, and they're, you can see they're almost ready to throw up, and I'm just, okay.
0: And you're like, what?
11: Calm down.
0: What's the problem? Trev is on the line. G'day, Trev.
12: Hey, Jim, how are you?
0: Yeah, good. Are you a non-smeller as well?
12: Yeah, I've never had a sense of smell and I don't find a problem, but I'm amazed that I've had, you know, numerous conversations with friends and that, when you're sitting around talking about stuff, and the number of people that have said that, yeah, they wouldn't, like, you know, if they had to lose a sense of smell, or sorry, any of their senses, that smell

0: Yeah, right. So can you think of any time where it thought where you've thought, ah, this is so bad, I can't smell? Or not really?
1: No. The only time I've got the slightest little hint of something, and it's a bit of a rarity, but in the washing powder aisle at supermarkets. There's just some sort of sweetness. I would call it the sweetness.
0: Oh,
1: sort of.
0: you can get a kind of a whiff.
1: Yeah, so it must be really strong for you normal people.
0: I don't know. Sometimes. I mean, I think they do try and induce you to buy it by making it smell. I'm not sure if when you open the packet it smells that good. Thank you very much, Trev. We'd love to hear from you about this. Perhaps if you like our guest, writer Rachel Mead, who's written a very interesting article about this in The Conversation, have no sense of smell, whether it's been a big deal, whether it hasn't. Our text is 0467 922 702 and the number 1300 222 702. Rachel, what about the relationship with taste? When I was a schoolboy and I watched this show called The Curiosity Show, one of the few things I remember is that they blindfolded a person, they held a bit of apple under his nose, and then they gave him a bit of pear and they asked him what fruit it was, and he said, "That's an apple." So he'd eaten the pear, but because the apple was under his nose, the smell told him it was an apple. So what about the link between smell and taste for you?
2: Well, that is another really interesting point, because I think it's really not having always been the way that I am. That's just my sensory universe.
0: Yeah.
2: Apparently, for people who have a sense of smell and then lose it, it is devastating. Like, there's a really significant incidence of depression amongst people who lose their sense of smell, because apparently, losing that subtlety and nuance in your sense of taste really diminishes your enjoyment and appreciation of the world. Whereas I can taste.
0: You're in your world.
2: I can taste the fire, you know, the if something is sweet or bitter or sour, or I can taste umami, and heat and cold. But really, when I watch other people eat and they get or drink wine and they get this phenomenal response to it, and that's one of the few instances where I realize, I'm not appreciating things the way that they do.
0: So. Yeah, understand. Well, we have got on the line a couple of people, unlike you, Rachel, who was born without a sense of smell, who've had it and lost it. Mel, hello.
3: How you going?
0: Yeah, good. Did you lose your sense of smell?
3: Initially, it's a bit of a lottery, but I was in a motor vehicle accident and never had a sense of smell after that. And my doctor at the time said that if I was a surfboard rider, she'd believe that as well, because they often get donged on the head by their surfboard, and it's the same impact.
0: Right. And did eating things, did the sense of taste change for you after you lost your sense of smell?
3: Yeah, if I'd get halfway through a weak cup of coffee, I can't really tell whether it's coffee or tea.
0: Yeah, right.
3: And about 6 months ago, we went past a feedlot driving, and we went past a feedlot, and for about 15 seconds, I could smell. And
0: really?
3: it was like the whole world became three-dimensional.
0: Oh, yeah, right.
3: And you wouldn't think someone would be that pleased to smell a stinking old feedlot, but for me, that was a revelation. So
0: yeah. So you still kind of miss it?
3: Yeah, I'm told now I've also got Parkinson's nowadays, and so what I've been told of that is that one of the symptoms of Parkinson's is also loss of smell.
0: Right.
3: But there's a lot of variation in your symptoms of Parkinson's, so it's not everybody's the same. So.
0: Yeah, oh, good on you, Mel. Thank you so much for your call. Really appreciate it. Hi, Alex.
4: G'day, guys. How you going?
0: Good. Did you lose some... your sense of smell or part of it?
4: Yeah, well, I don't know if it's 30 or 50%, but I had an operation because I couldn't really breathe from my nose. It's pretty common. And, you know, you use a nasal spray or whatever. But, I had a reduced turbinate, and then your septum was straightened. So, like, I could breathe awesome. But, yeah, I just realised how much smell grounded me and was psychologically, you know, after it rains, say, or you go for a bushwalk and you've got that fresh bark smell. And... Yeah, I have to work a lot harder to deeply smell things.

0: And yeah, I just realised how much that affects you mentally. It's such,
1: isn't that irritating? Sometimes you don't realise how good something is till you lose it.
0: For sure. Yeah. I mean, you've just got to really, breathe deeply to get that smell. But yeah,
1: What about eating? Is that different for you, a sense of taste, etc.?
0: Yeah, well, I mean, they say that a lot of the experience of eating is through the nose, right, or smelling. So, yeah, you definitely just have to, work a lot harder to experience the flavour and the smell.
1: Mm-hmm. Good on you, Alex. Thank you very much for your call. Beverly, hi.
2: Hi there. My husband has lost his sense of smell, so I just wanted to make a few points of how it's affected him. Mm. He worked in an oil refinery and then lost his sense of smell after working there for several years. Then he left the oil refinery and it came back. And then he went back when, you know, another job became available and he lost his sense of smell again, and now it's never come back.
1: Mm.
2: So the way that it affects him is every now and again, and it might be once every 3 months, he'll say to me, "Did you smell that?" And it might be some disgusting, horrible smell that he's trying to describe, and I say, "No, there's nothing." Or it might be a really strong coffee smell,
1: and I
2: can't smell it at all. So he has these, like, phantom smells.
1: Mm.
2: But the way that it affects us is that he doesn't know when anything's off, like the milk or the yogurt or whatever.
1: Yeah, so, right, yes.
2: He has to say, you know, "Can you smell this and tell me if it's okay?"
1: Yeah, well, it does have that very important kind of security or safety function. Thank you very much, Beverly. Rachel Mead, so, you know, you're not alone. There's a lot of people out there who share similar experience to you.
3: Yes, and I do really feel for people who have had it and have lost it, because, yeah, I feel like I'm in a bit of a privileged position, really, because you can't grieve something that you've never had, whereas I can imagine that, so much of the succulence of life is tied up with smell and taste. So to lose it, would be very difficult.
1: You've never smelt fresh dog poo, which is...
3: Yes.
1: Pretty good.
3: That is the flip side, yeah.
1: Yeah, we're talking to Rachel Mead about not having a sense of smell. Interested to hear from you. If you had it and lost it, you've never had it. If you had and lost it, how much you miss it. Maybe there's one particular smell that you miss. Our number 0467 922 702, and the... that's the text number and the phone number 1-300-222-702. Do you have anything equivalent to this? I sometimes walk, like once a year, walk past someone in the street and they have a perfume on and it reminds me of someone I went out with for 6 months, you know, when I was in my 20s. And it's just that immediate smell memory that is... Yeah, it's just really much more than if the person looks like them or sounds like them. It can be a very – I wonder if you get that in some other way, Rachel.
3: That is really interesting. I think that the – because smell and memory –

0: access to smell memory, but I do have a sound memory. I think that's a bit of a similar thing. You know, when you hear a song and it transports you back to a time and a place and you get that strong emotional reaction, that's how scent works for other people, and but sound does that for me, or particularly music, yes.
1: You know what, Rachel, when we were sort of thinking about this segment, I said, oh, you know what we could do? We could get people to text in with their, you know, favourite smells, one they love. And then I thought, well, that'd be mean.
0: No. I would find that fascinating. Oh, no. No, I would just be switching on writer's brain then and just thinking, ooh, how can I put that into a piece of work?
1: Yeah, right. Joyce is on the line. Hi, Joyce.
2: Oh, hello, hello. I was very interested to hear your program this afternoon because for 6 years I haven't been able to taste or smell.
1: Oh.
2: Yes. Unfortunately, in front of the Mudger Post Office, I fell over and cracked my skull.
1: Oh.
2: And since then, I can't smell or taste, except if I open a tin of cat food, I can smell that.
1: Well, I hope you don't taste it.
2: No.
1: but Joy, so does that mean food has just become fuel for you?
2: I don't know.
1: I mean, it doesn't really matter what you have. You might as well just eat something healthy.
2: Cardboard. I may as well eat cardboard.
1: Gosh.
2: And I forced myself to eat proper food, you know, to keep me going.
1: Good.
2: Because I've got too much to do. I can't die yet.
1: Oh, so, but you must really miss, you know, your favourite food or drink or smell.
2: I do. And I have to think about what it did taste like. And it's a dreadful thing to happen. I mean, okay, it's good. I can see, I can hear quite well. But to lose your taste and smell, it's not nice.
1: Well, you still sound full of beans, Joyce. So it was lovely to talk to you and all the best. Thank you very much. Paul, what about you?
3: Well, actually, because I was born without a sense of smell, I've never had any problem tasting it. In fact, so because I've never used my nose, I've never relied on that as a sense. So everything comes through my palate and texture and temperature and a whole pile of other things. Mm. So it's always worked for me.
1: So I wonder if that's like if one sense is missing or doesn't work as well as the others, you compensate. So you're compensating. Your taste probably is more attuned than people who use smell to help it.
3: Well, not really. It's just that if it's either unreliable or it's not there, then you ignore it. So you use what you've got, and taste and sight and texture and things like that is way more reliable for me. And also about things like memory and stuff with people talk about how important smell is for memory, but sight and sound and light and time of day and things like that trigger all those same memories for me.
1: Good.
3: So it's really intriguing to hear other people who were born with that sense of smell who might experience the world differently.
1: Good on you, Paul. Thank you so much for your call. Rex, hello.
4: Hello.
1: Rex.
4: Hi. I was just I lost my sense of smell and taste going through a chemo and radio erosion for head and neck cancer. And it was devastating. It was, it's just started to come back. But
1: has
4: everything
1: it?
4: Becomes, yeah, everything becomes a texture thing. It's either smooth or crunchy or, and it really is. I can understand a person saying about people get depressed about it because it really does devastate you. But
1: particularly when you're in cancer, probably eating is one of the few things you can look forward to, and then that's gone.
4: Yeah, well, it becomes a chore.
1: Yeah. How long ago was all the chemo?
4: I've just finished about 3 years of head and neck cancer surgeries and whatever, and just got a clear bill of health, actually.
1: Oh, that's great to hear, and it started to come back now.
4: Just slightly. But the texture, I just listened to the other guy saying how important texture and temperature and that become. But hopefully it'll come back. I'm looking forward to a nice D-bone.
1: I'll tell you what, you're really going to enjoy it if it does. Thank you very much, Rex. I hope it does. Well, Rachel, that was really interesting talking about that. Thank you so much.
0: Oh, look, it was an honour to be on your program. Thanks so much.

0: Well, that's lovely. And I mean, it's so interesting. Trying to describe something that you have that someone else doesn't have, it's very hard, isn't it?
1: Yes, it is. But it's also, I love the challenge of it. Mm. And also, yeah, just, you know, being made to think more deeply and really try and work out how it is that I experience the world and how it may be different to other people.
0: Yeah.
1: It was an interesting topic to tackle.
0: Yeah, yeah. Well, it was a great article in The Conversation. Rachel Mead has been my guest. She's a writer and was born without smell, and that's what her article is about. Without sense of smell, I suppose. Born without smell is a slightly different meaning. Thank you so much, Rachel. Bye now.
1: Great. Thank you. Bye.
0: And in Newcastle, you're about to hear Jenny Marchant, and statewide New South Wales and the Illawarra, it will be Jess Maguire.
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3: Drive with Jenny Marchant.
4: Afternoon. How's your Monday? Hope you're settling into the new working week pretty well. Looking forward to getting stuck into all the news of the day with you this afternoon. I've got some great music coming up. Before we go any further, though, we like to bring you up to speed. We call it the three before three. Let's do it. When was the last time you went to see a musical or a live show? I wonder if it's a luxury item maybe in your life that you've just cut out for the sake of the budget. As you might have heard, the Australian run of the musical Waitress will no longer tour beyond Melbourne. An upcoming run of Sydney shows has been cancelled. Comes about a week after Beetlejuice, the musical, called, the closure early on its Australian run, midway through a Brisbane leg. Now, we have plenty of musicals on stage here in the Hunter. What's it like to be in that industry right now? On Breakfast this morning, Paul Culliver spoke to Daniel Stoddart, a locally based theatre producer, CEO of Stoddart Entertainment Group. He says he thinks it's a case of ticket buyers being more selective.
5: Theatre isn't dying. What's really fascinating is that theatre itself isn't struggling. Some shows are performing incredibly well, like The Lion King is doing phenomenal business. I don't think this is a story about Australians abandoning theatre. They're clearly still buying tickets. They're being more selective about where they're spending their money because the economics, I believe, have hugely changed.
4: What do you think? A bit later on this afternoon, we'll take a look at some of the factors at play and consider what some of the solutions could be. So that's on the way for you a bit later on. Is there a young person on social media in your life? We heard last week that some early research from the University of Newcastle showed that in the 6 months or so since the ban came in, young people's social media use hadn't changed all that much. Well, today the federal government's introducing some legislation to Parliament to double the penalties for tech giants who are in breach of the laws and strengthen the e-safety commissioner's enforcement and compliance tools. The Prime Minister thinks that the ban is doing good things, but that social media companies aren't doing enough. What do you think? Here's a bit of what the PM said.
6: It's clear that big tech are not doing enough to comply with the law, and there are still too many children on social media. So we're calling time on the social media companies today and doubling down on the changes that we have made and that we're prepared to make.
4: So will that make much difference? Will it change much for the young person in your life or your family? We'll take a look at that later on. I'll be keen to hear your thoughts on it too. Third thing for you to know is that we're getting more drones over our beaches watching out for sharks. So starting from Wednesday, around 70 beaches in our state will get year-round drone surveillance. That includes Newcastle, Dixon Park, Merriweather, Bar Beach, Barubi, One Mile and Redhead. They're to be monitored daily. Nobby's, Catherine Hill Bay and Fingal will be monitored every weekend, but on school holidays and in summer they get everyday checks. Now, the drones are operated by Surf Life Saving New South Wales. The CEO is Steve Pearce. He's welcomed that investment from the state government, says it's a good step forward.
7: Technology is not infallible to an instance of a shark bite occurrence. But what I can say is that for the communities of New South Wales is that coming summer from 6 in the morning till 7:30 in the evening, Surf Life Saving drones will be surveilling the coastline.
4: Does it help you decide whether or not to get in for a swim or a surf? Increased drone surveillance on the way. That's your three before three. Stay with me, though. After the news, I will be keen to know What are the best day trips in the Hunter? Where would you recommend someone went if they had just the day in our region? Say they're travelling up from Sydney, Central Coast, elsewhere in the state. The Hunter is the top destination in New South Wales right now for day trips. And after the news, you'll find out what that means for our local tourism industry. But I want to know from you, what is the best way to spend a day in our region as a visitor? You know better than they do, right? You live here. 0487 99 1233 to send me a text, 1300 33 to call. Is it all about the beach or the vineyards? 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
8: Adam Story with ABC News. The Communications Minister, Annika Well, says new laws to will allow the eSafety Commissioner to compel social media companies to provide documents proving their compliance with the social media ban for under-16s. The government will introduce its changes to the social media ban to Parliament later today, aimed at holding platforms to account. Annika Well says new powers to compel documents and not just information means the Commissioner will have a stronger case in court.
9: The eSafety Commissioner asks these tech companies to provide information on a monthly basis, as you'd imagine at the moment, because we believe they're taking the mickey. There's a lot of faff around that. Being able to compel documents means she can require, like with the police investigation, maybe minutes, emails, evidence between third-party providers.
8: Labor frontbencher Matt Thistlethwaite says the drop in auction clearances is due to uncertainty about interest rates, but does admit the government's tax changes are a small factor. The latest data from Cotality shows Sydney, Melbourne and Brisbane suffered major drops in property clearances last week. Speaking to Sky News, Mr. Thistlethwaite says Treasury estimates are still on track for house prices to grow, but at a slower rate.
10: That's what we've been trying to achieve. We wanted to make sure that people who are looking to buy a home rather than an investment, could get into the housing market. And we removed that advantage that investors had.
8: A man's been charged with domestic violence-related murder almost 2 years after a woman was found dead in Sydney's east. Police were called to a home in Maroubra in November 2024, where they discovered the body of a 66-year-old. The 52-year-old man was arrested in West Pennant Hills this morning and is due to face court this afternoon. Victorian Liberal MP Moira Deeming has conceded her party room colleague Matthew Guy did not put her in a headlock. The details from Rachel Eddy in Melbourne.
11: Moira Deeming says she will not apologise for her assault allegation after Victoria Police reviewed CCTV and closed its investigation. Footage shows Mr Guy placed his hand on Mrs Deeming's back to speak with her at a crowded community event. In a statement released through her solicitor today, Mrs Deeming accepted she misunderstood what a headlock is, but maintains she made the allegation in good faith and as such won't apologise. Mr Guy has sought legal advice and demanded Mrs Deeming apologise, with the backing of opposition leader Jess Wilson. The leader is expected to speak with Mrs Deeming when she returns from an overseas trip.
8: Pakistan says it's carried out airstrikes and ground assaults on Islamist militant targets across the Afghan border. The BBC's Sanjay Dasgupta reports.
12: Statements by senior officials from either side pointed out that the eastern Afghan provinces of Paktia, Paktika and Kunar had been hit. Pakistan's Interior Minister Ataullah Tarar said the strikes had targeted Islamist militant hideouts and large quantities of weapons had been destroyed. The Taliban government spokesman Zabiullah Mujahid condemned the Pakistani military action, saying dozens of civilians had been killed or wounded. Pakistan accuses the Taliban government of sheltering militants who routinely target its troops. The Taliban in Kabul says Pakistani airstrikes kill civilians.
8: Russian President Vladimir Putin has acknowledged his country is suffering fuel shortages as a result of Ukrainian attacks on energy infrastructure. Kyiv has been intensifying its strikes on power facilities in areas held by Russia to damage oil revenues and try to force Moscow to the negotiating table. In an interview released by the Kremlin, Mr. Putin says the situation is not critical and he remains focused on increasing air defences and shoring up fuel supplies.
13: We are going through this difficult stage.
14: We're going through a difficult period, difficult stage, but it's taught us a lot. It's allowed us to feel the very essence of what it means to be a citizen of Russia.
8: In sport, the Socceroos have shifted from celebration mode to preparation for their Round 32 knockout game against Egypt this weekend. They'll fly to Dallas, Texas on Wednesday local time to begin acclimatising to temperatures 18 degrees warmer than they've been used to in their home base in California. Midfielder Connor Metcalf is looking forward to taking on the Pharaohs.
15: We're excited. I mean, that game against Iran was pretty hectic at the end. But yeah, we know the quality they've got. And we got to watch them play a bit, so we understand, you know, how they play and their mentality and their willingness on and off the ball. So, yeah, I mean, the general feeling is excitement.
8: The weather forecast for this afternoon, widespread showers or rain across much of the far west and Riverina, thunderstorms in the far northwest and isolated showers elsewhere. It'll be a partly cloudy afternoon in Sydney, a partly cloudy day tomorrow with a shower or two and a top of 21, and then partly cloudy with a shower or two on Wednesday and a top of 22. That's the latest ABC News. It's now 3:05.
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4: Afternoon. Great to be with you at 3:05. Hope Monday's been kind to you so far. Great to be spending some of the afternoon together. If you had friends or family come just for the day, and you wanted to show off the Hunter, where would you take them? What would you recommend? We've got so many beautiful beaches, national parks, wineries. Well, look, I'm sure it's no surprise to you to hear that the Hunter is the number one day trip destination in New South Wales at the moment. You'll find out more about that soon, including what it means for our local tourism industry. But look, day trips. What's the best way to spend a day around here for visitors? Let me know. 0487 99 1233 is my text line. You can call 1300 33 1233. Look, I'm yet to come up with my dream itinerary for a friend or a guest for the day. It would definitely involve a trip up to Fort Scratchley or up to the Nobby's Headland. Either one of those, I reckon, give you the best view of our coastline and of the city of Newcastle. But then, if we've only got the day, my goodness, how are you going to get up into the valley? How are you going to get into Port Stephens, down around the lake, into the Wattigans? Oh, tough. In a day, what are the highlights? What would you recommend to someone if they only had a day in the Hunter? 0487 99 1233 to send me a text. You can call me on 1300 33 1233. Dermot says, I recently had a friend visit Newcastle for about the fifth time and they told me off because I'd never told them about Blackbutt, which they'd found themselves. Dermot says, but as a Novocastrian, I didn't even think about recommending it to visitors. Ah, oh, and Dermot name-checking Paul Culliver, big fan of Blackbutt. Yeah, thank you, Dermot. Yeah, Blackbutt, do we take these things for granted because we hang around them all the time? Day trip destinations, best way to spend a day in the Hunter, what is it? Beaches and wineries, absolutely. Add them into the mix. What else would you recommend? I'm wondering if there's an eating tour. I'm wondering if there's a bushwalk, some natural environment that you could get into and appreciate here. Let me know. Let me know. What's at the top of your list for day trips to the Hunter? What are you recommending to others? 0487 99 1233 and 1300 33 1233. We'd have to include a bit of time on the lake, but where? Oh, gosh, so much to choose from. Let me know what you would recommend. And the World Cup, of course, continued over the weekend. The knockout stage now underway. Canada, the first team to go through. The Socceroos are now thinking about Saturday, the big game against Egypt. Will you be getting up for this one? 4 a.m. Plans are being made in my household. for being up, for watching it, and for recuperating in time for everything else that we have on Saturday. But plans are being made in my life. What about you? Connor Metcalf started his soccer career at South Cardiff as a junior. As you know, we talked about him a little bit through this World Cup campaign before he rose up to the heights of the Socceroos. Connor Metcalf has spoken today about that big upcoming game against Egypt. You'll get his take on that before 3:30. Look, soccer fans could spend a bit of time taking in the home grounds of some of our legends who've risen up to represent the country, male and female. We've got a couple of them, haven't we? Don't know if that's going to be at the top of the list. Maybe there are some better options. You tell me. Day trips to the Hunter. What are the must-sees? What would you include? 0487 99 1233.
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4: Whale watching trip, maybe? 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
4: Best things to do on a day trip to the Hunter are on our mind because we found out today that the Hunter is the top day trip destination in New South Wales right now. These stats came from Tourism Research Australia, also showed that 8.6 million people visited the Hunter Valley in the past year. So where are you recommending? Let me know. Someone I reckon who would have some ideas is Chris Tyrrell, president of the Hunter Valley Wine and Tourism Association. Afternoon, Chris.
18: G'day, how are you going?
4: Good, thank you. What do you think makes the Hunter such a popular day trip destination right now?
18: Well, I think in terms of day trips, our location certainly helps. I think when you're, within 2 or 3 hours drive of most of the population of this state, it certainly begs the question, why wouldn't you go to the Hunter? And I think there's so much here that can keep any family or couple or, international travellers even tripping from Sydney. There's everything here you'd want to do. So why wouldn't you, I guess?
4: Mm. From a local tourism point of view, I'm sure you'd love people to be staying overnight, paying for those hotel stays and meals, pumping more into the economy. Do day trippers bring a different style of tourism?
18: Yeah, certainly. I know, as you may guess by my last name, we have a family wine business here that's been going for nearly 170 years. And certainly the type of tourism in my time has changed completely. I know when I was a bit younger, it was probably the tail end of the people, you'd go to lots of wineries in the day and you'd fill up your boot and you'd probably drink too much and all that sort of stuff. Whereas now, I think it's like a lot of things in life, it's all pretty specialised, isn't it? So you know what you want to do before you go. It's like planning a trip's a lot easier and you might go to 2 or 3 cellar doors instead of 7 or 8 these days. That's the shift we've seen, and people are probably more targeted in their approach and they know a fair bit more about Tyrrell's when they get here. Mm-hmm. And that's speaking from a Tyrrell's point of view, so you could apply that to any of the other wineries. But I think you're getting a better type of consumer than we've probably had in terms of, their knowledge base of what the wineries are doing. And then if you put that to, say, they're going to go to restaurants, even those day trippers are going to go to the great lunch places, or there's even the golf, like we've got all the golf stuff, and then all the other associated tourism things in this region. There's so much to do. Mm. Yeah.
4: Do you, I imagine when you're chatting with people around the, your operation and others, do we hear that they're mostly from Sydney or are they coming from regional New South Wales? Do you get much of a sense of that?
18: Yeah, we do. And we actually get, through the Hunter Wine and Tourism Association, we get access to some really good data around that. And what we see is, it's basically that northern side of Sydney. So, the sort of Hills District all the way, if you've looped all the way back around to Manly and everything in between, and then a small pockets of the eastern suburbs, which makes sense geographically, right? So a lot of those people, and obviously Newcastle, if you're talking about the Hunter Wine industry, Hunter Wine region, sorry. That's our sort of core customer base because, really it's less than 2 hours drive away in some respects.
4: Yeah.
18: And it's another world away.
4: Day trips being those driving kind of trips, we haven't seen petrol perhaps hit those heights and those shortages that were talked about a couple of months ago now, but those kinds of things don't seem to have deterred the drivers?
18: No. If anything, the other way. I recall just after Easter and around Easter when that fuel crisis, the that it was at its highest point, the petrol prices. We had so many people here with caravans. My only thoughts of talking to a few people was, I guess they were the people that would do the big long trips at Easter. And like a lot of those people were just doing shorter trips maybe and then going out to little pockets during the day and going back to their base. But yeah, we saw people maybe just not doing those longer trips and staying close to home because of the price of fuel. A bit earlier comment on the ski season, but I think we're going to see a bit of that. And I think the winter booking numbers, just in our cellar door, are starting to ramp up a fair bit.
4: Hmm. Chris Tyrrell's with me, 12:33, ABC Newcastle Drive. As we talk day trips and tourism in the Hunter, love to know your top day trip recommendations, best way to spend a day in the Hunter. If you want to text me, 0487 99 1233. Chris, talking about travel, cost of fuel and so on, there's been a lot of talk about EVs, even in the news today, electric vehicles. Is having an electric vehicle charger a draw point, something that'll bring people in our vineyards district?
18: Yeah, I think it has to be. And you only have to have a look at what the infrastructure of the wineries are putting in. Just a lot of the major sort of tourism hubs, so for Colvin Village and Hunter Valley Garden and stuff, have all got quite new supercharging stations, and they're just full from all day long. They seem to be full now. So People are here and people are taking advantage of that. And I think that's just part of being ready for the modern traveller, right? Mm. If you want people to come and visit you, you've got to be ready. And I think the EVs are certainly not going away, and more people are getting them. So you've got to be able to accommodate them when they're here.
4: Mm. Chris, it's been really good to talk to you this afternoon. Thanks.
18: Thanks very much, Danny.
4: Chris Tyrrell, President of the Hunter Valley Wine and Tourism Association, at 3:15, 0487 99 1233. If you want to give me a text, day trip recommendations in the Hunter. All these people coming in from northern parts of Sydney, as you heard, and other parts of the state. We are so convenient for so many to travel here. What do you think they should do? What should they see? Lee's at Summerland Point. Oh, Lee, beautiful, and recommends a cruise on Lake Macquarie. A beautiful lake, a must see. Thank you very much. John's in Newcastle and says, I always recommend Blackbutt. Well, we heard earlier from Dermot, who was told off by a friend for not recommending Blackbutt. This visitor discovered it by themselves. John says, I always recommend Blackbutt. I'd also recommend the Wetlands Centre. There's nature walks, wildlife, food, art. The botanic gardens are good too, but John says, a bit hard to access at the moment with the M1 upgrade works. Yeah, I know. They would love for you to visit. That has been a challenge for them. And John says, Mount Sugarloaf provides a great overview of the region. Yeah, you're right, John. It's been a long time since I've been up there. And there are some bushwalks you can do up there too, right? The actual top of Mount Sugarloaf, that car park area, there's some broadcast equipment up there, isn't there? I remember I went in there, was able to go in there once with some broadcast folks and have a little look. So there's some broadcast equipment that's kind of behind locked fences and, you know, for all for good reason. But up there, we don't need Disneyland up there, but do we need a little bit more? There's a couple of picnic tables. There's a toilet block, right? Spot where you can pull up the car and look out. Do we need more up there on Mount Sugarloaf? I don't know. Be interested to hear what you think. John's from Maitland. Oof, John recently had friends up for the day to the Hunter Valley. They took a chopper tour, a helicopter. Wow. John, talk about being a tourist in your own backyard. Great opportunity when you've got friends visiting. Helicopter tour. Wow. What did the place look like from up there, John? 0487 99 1233. Hunter day trips. What would you include? What are the must-see places, people, events? Let me know. 0487 99 1233 to text in, as others have. 3:18 right now, though, on 1233 Drive. Now, former South Cardiff junior Connor Metcalf, he has spoken today about the big Socceroos World Cup game. Comes up this Saturday morning, of course, against Egypt. This is knockout stage, high stakes. In the next couple of minutes, you'll hear what he's thinking about that and some of the other big World Cup moments from the last 24 hours. That's on the way for you shortly. First of all, though, the Hooters and We Danced.

0: the Hooters. And we danced. At 21 past three on your Monday afternoon around the Hunter, I'm Jenny Marchant. Been asking you about the best places to spend a day in the Hunter. What are your day trip recommendations around here? Jan's texted in because earlier we had a recommendation of the Botanic Gardens, pointing out, though, that things look a little different entering the Botanic Gardens right now because of the roadworks. Jan says there's no issue getting into the Botanic Gardens at Heatherbrae. The entrance has its own set of lights, making it very easy. Jan says it's actually 100% safer than what it used to be. Thank you, Jan. I'm glad to hear it. I know that they would love to have your support at the Botanic Gardens right now. Well, and into the future, of course. But yeah, roadworks going on out the front. No issue getting in and out, says Jan. In fact, it might be better than it used to be.
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2: This is where the Hunter conversation begins.
0: So the World Cup has moved into the knockout stage, and I don't know about you, but I'm already feeling pretty nervous about what might happen on Saturday morning when the Socceroos take on Egypt. There's been plenty going on today. Action, tension, tears. We've also heard from Connor Metcalf. One of our favourite Socceroos, thanks to his local connections. Let's get into it all with Zane Bojack from ABC Sport, who's been following it all. G'day, Zane.
3: Jenny, wasn't it nice of the Hooters to write a song about how I was feeling at about 2 o'clock, make it 4 o'clock on Friday afternoon after that draw against Paraguay. We were through to the knockout stages for just the third time in our history, second time in a row. So exciting. And now we get to play against the Egyptian king. Or will we play against him? It's interesting. We're waiting. We're dead set on Mo Salah watch at the moment.
0: Right.
3: For those that don't know, he's the striker from Liverpool who absolutely lit up the EPL for the last 10 years. He's leaving the Reds over there, but he has been one of the most amazing players for the last decade or so and didn't train today for Egypt. And so you've got the Socceroos training at Oakland in California. You've got the Egyptians training at their base. They're over at Washington. And, of course, the game's going to be played in Dallas. So lots of American cities all on watch about what's going to happen between this game between Egypt and, of course, Australia. But it was Canada that lit up the US this morning with their magnificent victory over South Africa. So there's been so much happening in the last 24 hours.
0: Wow, yeah. Okay, well then before we get a good look at the week ahead for the Socceroos, and I definitely want to hear from Connor Metcalf, talk me through that game with Canada because they're the first ones through this knockout, they're the first ones through this next knockout stage.
3: Absolutely. And they will play the winner of tomorrow's match between the Netherlands and Morocco. It gets a little bit tougher for them tomorrow, the next match, because you got the 7th-ranked Netherlands versus the 6th-ranked Morocco. But they beat the 54-ranked Bafana Bafana from South Africa this morning in the 91st minute. It was the first minute of a 5-minute period of injury time. And this is what happened in the city of LA.
4: This is dropping nicely. It's a key!
3: Yeah, extraordinary. Los Angeles FC midfielder Stephen Esquiquillo scoring the goal that got Canada through. Their head coach, Jesse Marsh, used to be the head coach of Leeds, now gets Canada through to the second round of knockouts. And as I said, we'll play the winner of Netherlands and Morocco. But of course, that game was in LA. And then you've got up in Oakland, up a little bit north in California, you've got the Socceroos at training. And I don't know whether you know, but your boy from Newcastle, he fielded a boot to the head during that draw against Paraguay, which meant that he got 3 stitches. He was feeling a little bit worse for wear, but he was still talking very beautifully when he spoke about the fact that Australia's got a little bit of history with Egypt. We might have only played them twice in friendlies, but we lost to them at the Olympics in 2021 in Tokyo, and it's something that Connor Metcalf hasn't forgotten.
5: Yeah, I remember that. It was it actually feels like a blur, to be honest. They were quite a big physical team. I just remember it being really humid and hot. We didn't play our best game. Yeah, they ruined our dream. I guess you could say it's a bit of a revenge, personally.
3: So Egypt at the moment, they are currently ranked 26. We're ranked 28. So it's a pretty even money contest. But I think the matchup goes well for us. According to Connor, he thinks it actually might invite a bit more attacking play from the Socceroos.
5: It could suit us the way we set up. You know, I think we're pretty good off the counter. So I think that could, you know, shock them a little bit. But yeah, like we haven't gone into that much detail. We've only seen the glimpse of the Iran game at the end, and that was just chaotic. So, I mean, yeah, we have to do a lot more research on them.
3: They certainly will under head coach Tony Popovich, and you've got Harry Souttar, Cameron Devlin and Connor Metcalf, who are all in that Oli Roos team, which were knocked out by Egypt in the 2021 Tokyo Olympic Games. That was, of course, the COVID games, Jenny. So let's hope that the Socceroos can evict a little bit of revenge when it comes
0: redemption.
3: To Saturday morning.
0: Yeah. Oh, gosh. Okay, we'll see. But they got a bit of training and a bit of travel in between now and then. We will watch out for updates. Zane, thanks very much.
3: No, my pleasure. See you later, Jenny.
0: Talk to you then. Thank you, Zane Bojack there from ABC Sport with your guide to some of the developments in the World Cup, including Connor Metcalf, who we rightfully claim as ours, having started out at South Cardiff Junior Football Club. Connor Metcalf stepping up to speak a little bit about what's on the way with that game against Egypt. All right, your day trip suggestions in the Hunter. What would you do? Where would you go? What would you recommend to others? 0487 99 1233. Somebody here says, I'd suggest a visit to the Nelson Bay Marina for the whole package. On their way to or from a whale watching cruise, you'd stop into the Artisan Collective Gallery with 20 local artists there with unique and quality artworks and, of course, seafood restaurants for a feed. That sounds fabulous. Thank you. I was thinking about, what about Caves Beach? It's unique, Caves Beach. So if you're in that area, you want to go to Swansea Channel, I think, because never have I, that colour, I'll never get tired of seeing the colour of the water in Swansea Channel. It moves so quickly, I could stare at it all day. So you're going to spend some time around Swansea Channel. Maybe you end up down around Parita Island, walking on that new boardwalk, across those new bridges, around there in behind the caravan park. Maybe you're doing that. You're heading down to Caves Beach. Maybe you're making it to Murray's Beach, Catherine Hill Bay. I don't know, just putting that out there. I think that would be pretty high on my list for a day trip in the Hunter. What about you? What would you recommend? What would you tell others? 0487 99 1233 1300 33 1233. I am keen to know if we were going to do a bushwalk, where would we go? What would be the top offering? Is there somewhere you suggest not too challenging, you know, for a day trip? I don't know. If you've got one that you recommend or one that you love, let me know about it. Meanwhile, James Paris is here with the news headlines. Hello, James.
6: Good afternoon. Communications Minister Annika Wells says new laws will allow the eSafety Commissioner to compel social media companies to provide documents proving their compliance with the social media ban for under 16s. The government will introduce its changes to the social media ban to Parliament today, aimed at holding platforms to account. Ms. Wells says new powers to compel documents and not just information means the Commissioner will have a stronger case in court. A law firm is calling for witnesses to come forward relating to alleged historical child abuse at a juvenile detention centre in Newcastle. The Sydney-based law firm says witnesses could assist in an investigation into alleged child sexual abuse at the Warramai Shelter in the early 1980s. Warramai Shelter was a state-run youth remand centre operating in Broadmeadow from the mid-1960s. A First Nations man who was a juvenile at the shelter in 1983 alleges he was sexually abused by two male officers at the facility. Finally this afternoon, Geelong coach Chris Scott has weighed in on concussion and the AFL's duty of care to players. The ABC's Four Corners has revealed that 33 Australian rules footballers, including 19 at the professional and semi-professional level, have been diagnosed with the degenerative brain disease, CTE. Lawyers leading a class action against the AFL involving over 100 players say that most, if not all, do not understand the risk. We'll have more later, Jen.
0: Thank you very much. James Paris there from the 1233 ABC Newcastle newsroom. Dave Anderson is reporting in from the beach. G'day, Dave.
7: Yes, the sunny beach this afternoon. It's been nice to see some sun out today. Though the weather, or the wind patterns, more like what we get in summer. We've got a fresh northeasterly sea breeze here blowing, and surf conditions, well, they're a little bit choppy this afternoon. Still lack of any decent banks. We've got long gutters at all the beaches. But looks like we may get a bit of a swell event towards later on in the weekend coming up. So hopefully that'll shift a bit of sand around. But at the moment, it's around about 3 foot coming in from the southeast. The wind out of the east northeast at a good 10 knots now. Water temperatures are just below 18 degrees. And we'll see a big high tide tonight as well. That's going to be 1.86 metres. That's, of course, with a full moon tomorrow night. But if you're looking for some surf right now, Newcastle Beach is the cleanest. Couple of guys out there, and only couple of guys surfing along the Bar Beach to Mariner stretch. They're off the breaking wall Pogonoskis this afternoon. So it's around about 3 foot, maybe the slightly bigger set wave coming through. Conditions may improve a little bit with that incoming tide. But yeah, there's a nice, if you're coming up for a bit of an exercise or stroll along the promenades, surf-wise, well, just lower your expectations. There's still a bit of backwash on these shallow banks that we've had, and hopefully some improvement, hopefully by this time next week.
0: Okay, we'll keep our fingers crossed for that. Dave, thank you very much. Dave Anderson there reporting in from the beach this afternoon. Yeah, it has turned out to be sunnier than I thought it might have been today.
8: Weather.
0: Very foggy when I woke up. Just all around moist, wasn't it? It was for me anyway when I got up and out of bed this morning and started going about my day. As far as your afternoon goes, there is just the slight chance of a shower along the coastal fringe. Otherwise, no real concern about the wet stuff. Scone and Merriwar are on 16 right now. Lake Macquarie and Singleton on 17. Cessnock, Maitland, Nobby's, Tocal and Williamtown 18 degrees. As far as tomorrow goes, looks like it'll be cloudy with morning fog again to start with in the Upper Hunter.

0: the high chance of showers. Lower Hunter, just a medium chance. Temperatures getting up around 21, 22 for Wednesday, and then 23 for Thursday. Now, Tom Saunders did tell us we were going to see some above average temperatures popping in this week. So 21 tomorrow, 22 Wednesday, 23 Thursday. As far as other conditions go for Wednesday, just the chance of fog in the Lower Hunter, high chance of showers in the Upper Hunter, medium chance elsewhere. Thursday, very high chance of showers in the morning, and then a mostly sunny afternoon.
1: Traffic.
0: Bronwyn Martin's here from the TMC. Hi, Bron.
2: Hello, Jenny. Pretty standard Monday afternoon on the roads in the Hunter. There's the usual heavy traffic through Tomago down the Pacific Highway to Hexham Bridge. Busy on the New England Highway through Taro as well. Northbound queuing on the Pacific Highway through Heatherbrae too, just on the approach to Adelaide Street. Main Road is a little busy through Glendale as you head towards Edgeworth. The Esplanade is all clear though through Warners Bay and Spears Point. The M1 is all clear as well between Beresfield and Morisset. Just seeing a little bit of heavy traffic on the New England Highway through East Maple and Lochinvar at the moment. To the public transport, the trains on the Central Coast and Newcastle line running pretty much to time. A couple of Hunter line trains are around 5 minutes late. You can also check the latest using a transport app or transportnsw.info. For the traffic information, head to livetraffic.com.
0: 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Bronwyn Martin there from the Transport Management Centre.
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0: Great program. 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Best way to spend a day in the Hunter, what would you recommend to visitors to our region? Let me know. 1300 33 1233. You can text 0487 99 1233. I googled it. And came up with the AI. I'm being brutally honest with you here. Quick Google, quick AI overview recommends a couple of different options. Option one is wine and food in the Hunter Valley. Option two is a coastal kind of adventure, walking along our beaches and so on. The third option it gives you is heritage and boutique shopping at Maitland and Morpeth. I guess it all depends on what you're interested in, doesn't it? Chris is in Illibana and says, Newcastle Art Gallery. It's an essential destination for visitors who appreciate a diverse, rich and beautifully curated collection. Chris, thank you. You're reminding me that I haven't been back to the gallery since its reopening weekend, where there was a lot of people and it was lovely, lovely atmosphere. But I do need to go back and spend a good amount of time just lingering where I'd like. Thank you, Chris. Recommending Newcastle Art Gallery be part of the day trip destination. What would you recommend? Let me know. Oh, we've had the Hunter Wetlands. We've had Botanic Gardens. What are you going to chuck into the mix? Where do you send visitors when they're coming? 0487 99 12 33. Now, a band that, look, honestly, I had no idea this band was Scottish, and I've been listening to this song since it came out in 1997. It's Say What You Want, Texas. They're from Glasgow. How about that? I only learned that a couple of years ago. Say What You Want. Great song. At 22 to 4, after this, we'll look back at an interesting part of our railway history.

0: Texas, say what you want. At 19 to 4 now, 12:33 drive. I'm Jenny Marchant.
1: Saturday Breakfast with Scott Bevan.
2: I will be the greatest supporter of life jackets for the rest of my days, because without that, I had no chance at all. Absolutely nil.
3: This is 12:33 ABC Newcastle.
0: Stinker Clark there, reflecting on his experience of spending a couple of hours in the water last week in Port Stephens, waiting on rescue crews who did come to his aid in the end. But gosh, a scary time for Stinker. If you missed that interview with Scott Bevan and Stinker on Saturday Brekkie, I'll share a little bit of it with you in the next hour, probably in about the next 35, 40 minutes or so. I'll have that on the radio for you. Right now, though, 19 to 4.
4: History, history, come to history to pay a copy.
0: As we jump into local history this afternoon, we're on the railways. Now, for most of us, the trip between Newcastle and Sydney is somewhat familiar. We know what we're in for. We settle in for that journey. But, gosh, a couple of generations ago, you might have caught the Newcastle Flyer between Newcastle and Sydney. Maybe you might have at some stage in your travels jumped on the Cessnock Express. Those two trains were involved in a major collision in the Central Coast in the late 1940s. It's something Kimberly O'Sullivan's been looking into. She's the local studies librarian at Cessnock City Library. Hi, Kimberly.
5: Hi, Jenny.
0: Before we find out a little bit more about this collision, tell me about the experience of being on the Newcastle Flyer or the Cessnock Express. What do we know about it and how it compares to what we go through now?
5: Well, I must say the story I'm going to tell you is from 1948. So that period, and for shortly afterwards and shortly before, I'm sure people in the Lower Hunter Valley be very happy to know you could get on a train at Cessnock and just zoom straight to Sydney.
0: Wow.
5: Yes, would have been lovely. Luckily, we still have our Newcastle to Sydney train, but it was so lovely. It not only had the kind of dining cars that we imagine on nice train journeys, not the little buffet thing that we have now. You sat in your seat and a waitress came to your seat and you took your, or she took your order. It was always a woman, and she would go to the dining car and then your

0: our meal would be ready, fresh drinking water was available, and actually you were treated, you know, very nicely. I liked it. It was very classy.
1: So this would happen between Newcastle and Sydney and Cessnock and Sydney?
0: Absolutely. Wow. And you would zoom through, and it was thought to be a very classy experience. You got a little menu when you got on, which told you all the facilities on board and that they were there to help you. And as you were going along, it pointed out things you might like to have a look at, which if people do that trip, and ironically, I'm actually in Sydney right now. I'm about to do this trip. You look out the window around Brooklyn. It's beautiful at Hawkesbury River Station going along there. And it says, oh, look out, you'll see this. And as you go along here, look out and see that. And here are scenic views for you to look at on the way.
1: Wow. Yeah. Okay. So it says Adamstown, Fassifern, for instance, it's pointing out the local collieries. It's talking about picturesque bushland around Hornsby. Lovely. Wow. Mm. So this was a much more refined experience perhaps than what we're used to now, Kimberly.
0: It was, and very much reflected its day, where one might be delighted to see a coal mine next to the railway station, which you may not be delighted about now. But anyway, it was lovely. I see people getting on these cold days in beautiful coats and boots, maybe a stylish hat and a little travelling bag.
1: So it wasn't all smooth running for these train services. Tell me a little bit about the collision that you've been researching.
0: Well, it happened on the 9th of June, so it was June 1948. And what's really intriguing about it is this dramatic crash between the Cessnock Express, which had left early on in the morning and was heading to Sydney, and the Newcastle Flyer, which had also left early in the morning at 7:35. And they were both heading to Sydney. So how could two major express trains going from the Hunter Valley to Sydney run into each other when they're going in the same direction? So when I first heard about this smash, it really caught my attention. So this is what happened. It was just actually a sequence of things going wrong. So the Newcastle Flyer had headed off. It was about 14 minutes ahead of the Cessnock Express, which was behind it. It was zooming along, and it came to a cutting near Cowan on the main northern line. Now, that is still something that you would see now. And if you're going along on the train, as I said, I will be this afternoon, you would see that cutting in the thing there. If there's quite an angle at it, so it was slippery, it had been raining, and the Newcastle Fly was trying to go up and was starting to slip. So they stopped the train. Guard got out and was throwing dirt and grit on the rail line to try and get a bit of traction for the Newcastle Flyer. Mm. That was starting to go. It was going up. Now, at the same time, there had been faulty signals on the rail line. So they'd actually turned off the signalling apparatus between Hawkesbury and Hornsby, because they were doing repair work. And the idea was that there were railway workers there and they were manually flagging people through.
1: Right.
0: They didn't realise what had happened. So they manually flagged through the Cessnock Express. Yes, keep on going, keep on going. So in the meanwhile, the train stopped. Everybody's on the train. Now, the first thing they knew something was going wrong was the people on the Newcastle Flyer suddenly could hear a train approaching, getting closer and closer and closer, and it wasn't slowing down. So what happens is the guard from the Newcastle Flyer realised what was going on, jumped off, ran down the rail line, went around the corner to see the Cessnock Express barreling at them full force. He's jumping up and down, waving. The poor old driver in the Cessnock Express, he realised that something was wrong, braked like crazy, but it was just too late. He smashes into the back of the Newcastle Flyer. His carriage and the two carriages after that and the back carriage of the Newcastle Flyer are derailed. They're totally thrown off the tracks. People are thrown out. They're really injured. Apparently the luggage rack snapped. and this is when the

0: had their overhead luggage racks and the luggage came down on them. There were some people who realised what was going to happen on the Newcastle flyer, that the Cessnock Express was about to smash into them. They leapt out of the train.
1: Oh, my goodness.
0: Other people were thrown out, and the guard that was in the back carriage of the Newcastle flyer, as the Cessnock Express hit him full bore, which was hit so hard, he got thrown out of the back carriage and against

0: against the embankment, fractured his shoulder. So a lot of people were injured. One of the people on the Newcastle Flyer jumped out and ran to, because, you know, no mobile phones or anything, ran to the post office at Cowan and said what had happened. So they rang, ambulances arrived, off-duty doctors arrived, people were taken to Hornsby Hospital, some people were taken to Sydney Hospital, a lot of people were injured. The estimates are up to nearly 100 were injured. No one was killed, but many of them were quite badly hurt. Scores of other passengers had shock, they had bruises, that kind of thing.
1: That's so very scary, much, Kimberly.
0: Yeah, very much of its time. It's said that many locals arrived. So I'm just laughing because just thinking in terms of first aid, you don't give people in shock alcohol. Locals arrived with blankets and brandy.
1: Oh, my goodness, wow.
0: To give to people. But then there was this weird quirk in the weather. So people who leapt out of the Newcastle Flyer. And I did think, what would I do? I would have leapt out of the Flyer. I'd be going, I'm getting out of this train. And they ran up the rail lines. They said that was almost like at the point of the collision, this torrential rain, that the rain clouds open, this torrential rain comes pouring down. So I'm just laughing in the black humour of it all. So the ambulances are there. They're trying to treat people. Apparently it was thundering down. And they've got these twisted carriages that have actually been thrown off the rail tracks by the impact. So then they had to stop all the other trains because, remember, the signals are out.
1: Yes.
0: So then there's a panic because all the other trains are still coming that are heading from up north down to Sydney. So they managed to stop further trains coming and that whole rail corridor, both sides, like from going north to south and south to north because, of course, carriages had gone off over onto the other side.
1: Yes.
0: And that went on for most of the day. But it ended up being a government inquiry about how did this happen. But it was just a whole sequence of things had gone wrong. It was a bit of a perfect storm.
1: Goodness, the idea of hearing, being on the stationary train, hearing one approaching and thinking, what do I do here? And then making the decision to jump out, because who's to say that at the point of impact that these carriages don't roll over, or who knows what's going to happen in that kind of environment?
0: That's
1: really scary situation.
0: And if you started running along the rail line heading, you know, south, you'd be heading towards Sydney, and then the Kevins open and the thundering tropical rain is coming down.
1: Wow.
0: And they said it was really hard to treat people because it was really slippery and it was pouring rain, and they were trying to get medical staff and paramedics down into the cutting at Cowan.
1: Yes, very difficult area to access.
0: Yeah, trying to stretcher people out. But anyway, they said hours after the crash, the casualties are still arriving at Hornsby Hospital. They had to send police squads up to command transport. And, so it was quite a dramatic thing.
1: Goodness.
0: And actually, amazingly, no one died.
1: It is amazing. Thank goodness for that, but I could hardly believe it when you described that, Kimberly, but many, many people injured by that. What happened to these train services? Did they continue on for some time?
0: Yeah, they continued on. It was the early 1970s when the Cessnock railway station closed down and the passenger services ended. And it's actually very interesting because there's quite a big push at the moment to bring back the rail services to Cessnock. Saying now, you know, with the development of, there's so many new housing estates, there's a big new one going in at Bellbird at the moment, and so many more people. And also to think of that, if that was able to reopen using the old colliery lines, it actually would be a gateway railway station into the Hunter Valley. And there's quite a push, quite a keen push, but who knows?
1: Who knows?
0: We'll see.
1: Yeah. Wow. Awful to hear of that experience, that collision. But, gosh, any future rail service, I don't know that we're going to have a waitress coming and taking our orders. Unfortunately, those days are gone. Kimberly,
0: I love it.
1: Thank you very much.
0: Thanks, Jenny.
1: Kimberly O'Sullivan is the local studies librarian at Cessnock City Library, filling you in on that little bit of local history. I wasn't aware of this before, the Newcastle Flyer and the Cessnock Express, that collision in 19.

1948. Thank goodness nobody died, but what a serious and scary situation for those people to have been in. And yeah, coming and taking your order on the train, delivering you a meal, all very civilised. It's 5 to 4, 12:33, ABC Newcastle. Speaking of train journeys, you know that if you were doing a day trip to the Hunter, as we've been talking about here today, if you were doing a day trip and you're coming from Sydney, you could do worse. I mean, it takes a bit of time, but you could do worse than getting on the train, coming up through the Hawkesbury. You've got to be on that side of the train where you're going to see the water. If you enjoy train travel, that could be all be part of the experience, couldn't it? Getting on that train, what do you reckon? 0487 99 1233 and 1300 33 1233. You'd get off at the interchange, Newcastle West, I guess. You could wave through the window to me here if you come up Wood Street. But yeah, I don't know. If you love train travel, that could be all part of the experience. Your 4 o'clock news is not too far away. If you want to keep that conversation going on Hunter day trips, the best places to go, the things you'd include in an itinerary, let me know. We've been discussing that this hour because the Hunter is the most popular destination in New South Wales for day trips at the moment, as we've learned. After four, after the news, you'll hear from a local woman leading a new approach to suicide prevention in New South Wales. How do we approach this? What can we do? We'll talk it over right after the news. And there's a big conversation going on right now about the issues facing boys, teenage boys. Think, you know, the manosphere, looks maxing, body image, everything that goes on online. How can you raise boys to be happy, healthy men? Get through some of those very modern pressures. We'll take a look with the author of a new book. That's on the way for you in the next hour. Right now, though, as we head towards the 4 o'clock news, here's Anastasia. I'm out of love.

0: Anastasia. I'm out of love on ABC Radio Around the Hunter. Good to be with you. I'll be right back with you after the 4 o'clock news.
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4: Story with ABC News. Prominent Jewish Australian businessman Stephen Lowy says his family has been the target of thousands of anti-Semitic online threats and abusive comments in the last year alone. Mr. Lowy has given evidence at the Royal Commission on Anti-Semitism and Social Cohesion. The inquiry's been told in the 12 months to February this year there were 15,000 online posts that included hate speech directed at the Lowy family. Mr. Lowy says that's included death threats and a conspiracy that his father Frank Lowy was responsible for the September 11 terror attacks.
5: I'm sure Jewish people would be considering every word and every step of every day because these threats sort of hover over us. We're focused clearly on the online issues here, and the volume of this is enormous. And we're just one family.
4: Australia and Vanuatu have finally signed a long-awaited strategic pact. With the details, Foreign Affairs reporter Stephen Jegets.
6: The two countries have been wrangling over the Nakamal Agreement since last year when Vanuatu pulled out of a signing ceremony. But now they've signed an updated agreement, which the Prime Minister Anthony Albanese says is a win for both nations.
7: A balanced agreement that will protect our collective and individual security.
6: The new Nakamal Pact doesn't stop Chinese police from operating in Vanuatu, but says it's government will come to Pacific nations and Australia first on policing. It also doesn't block Chinese investment in critical infrastructure, but commits Vanuatu to consulting with Australia on it.
4: A man's been formally refused bail after he was charged over the alleged murder of a woman in Sydney's East almost 2 years ago. 52-year-old Shane Stephen Tucker was arrested at a home in West Pennant Hills this morning. Police allege he murdered a 66-year-old woman whose body was found at a home in Maroubra in November 2024. He'll face court again in August. Victorian Liberal MP Moira Deeming says she misunderstood the meaning of the term headlock after alleging her party room colleague Matthew Guy had assaulted her. Rachel Eddy has more.
8: Moira Deeming has issued a statement through her lawyer saying she wants to correct the public record regarding her police complaint against colleague Matthew Guy. Mrs. Deeming had alleged Mr. Guy put her in a headlock at a community event in Melbourne last month. Mr. Guy denies the allegation and demanded an apology after police dismissed the assault allegation. In the statement, Mrs. Deeming says she categorically rejects any suggestion she made a false complaint. It says that after reviewing CCTV footage, she accepts she misunderstood the technical meaning of the term headlock, but she says she will not apologise as she did not act in bad faith.
4: Venezuela's interim president says restoration efforts are progressing well following the two major earthquakes which have killed at least 1,400 people and left more than 3,000 injured. Delcy Rodriguez says 75% of the region's electricity service has been recovered, while 68% of the water service has been restored. She says search and rescue efforts will also continue as crews continue to find people alive among the rubble. To sport, and Socceroos defender Lucas Harrington says it's not just Egypt stars that Australia have to worry about in their World Cup Round 32 clash. Captain Mo Salah is looming despite suffering a muscle strain that will require scans this week. The Pharaohs also have Manchester City forward Omar Mamouche in the side, but Harrington says there's plenty of talent across the Socceroos.
9: It's not just those two. They've obviously got a top squad to get through to the Round of 32. It's not easy, so I think obviously they're the two names that most people remember and most people mention, but I think we just got to be ready for everyone. You know, they're a top team and we're all looking forward to the occasion, and it's another chance to make history.
4: The Sydney Swans have suffered an injury blow, with forward Joel Amati looking set to miss the remainder of the AFL home and away season. The 26-year-old suffered an Achilles tendon injury in the last quarter of the team's Round 16 loss against Brisbane. Subsequent scans have revealed a partial tear of the Achilles tendon, which will sideline him for the next 10 weeks. And the Brisbane Broncos winger Josiah Karapa-ni will not be considered for selection in their match on Saturday following a drink-driving incident. The club says the 24-year-old was stopped by Queensland police on the Pacific Motorway at around 7 yesterday morning. He received infringement notices for speeding, failing to display P plates and driving in an unregistered and uninsured vehicle. To the weather for this afternoon, widespread showers or rain across much of the far west and the river Riverina. There's also thunderstorms forecast for the far northwest, with isolated showers elsewhere. Partly cloudy for the remainder of the afternoon in Sydney, a partly cloudy day tomorrow with a shower or two and a top of 21, a shower or two on Wednesday, 22, and another partly cloudy day on Thursday with the chance of a shower or two. That's the latest ABC News at 4:05.
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2: You're with Jenny Marchant.
0: You sure are. Great to be spending the afternoon with you at 4:05. The state government wants to reduce suicide in our community, I'm sure. We all want to see that happen. But how do you do it? Well, the government's taking a new approach, setting up some councils to advise on the best ways to do that. And wouldn't you know it, a local woman is right there, co-chair. So you'll find out what's happening, what kind of difference it could make. That's on the way next. And 4 to 5 hours in the water, rescued because of the spotlight of the rescue helicopter. Our good friend, fishing correspondent Stinker Clark, is recovering from that scary experience. You'll hear from him in the next 15 minutes or so. Day trips to the Hunter Valley have been on the agenda. If you want to share with me your recommendations, what you recommend to people visiting who've got the day in the region, best places to go, best way to take it in. We've heard your suggestions from the wetlands to the botanic gardens, to the top of Mount Sugarloaf, to whale watching and cruising Lake Macquarie. You're welcome to let me know what you'd recommend, because the Hunter is the top day trip destination in New South Wales right now, we're told. And we've been talking about railway services. Just then, before the news, we heard Kimberly O'Sullivan from Cessnock Library. She's the local studies librarian, talking about the collision involving the Newcastle Flyer and the Cessnock Express at Cowan in 1948. John from Taro says it's like history repeating itself. 1990, there was a train in that same area struck at the rear by a passenger service around the Cowan area. And 6 people killed in that terrible crash. John, thank you very much for adding to our local history and that conversation, sad as it is. And Todd's from Elibana and is reminded of train travel in some old carriages, Todd says, that he occasionally rode in. He says they always had black and white photographs on the carriage walls of New South Wales tourist attractions, like the Blue Mountains and the waterfalls and the beaches. Todd saying, I'm assuming they're all accessible by train. Okay, yeah, so like here's some of the great places you can go on the train. That's a nice something to look at while you travel. My memories of travelling on train when I was growing up in the probably late 80s, early 90s was that the windows would always be scratched. I don't know who's scratching the windows. Don't do that. We all want to see out the windows. Scratch windows are no fun. And I do remember as a child thinking there were little cups of water that you could get in the part of the carriage where you could get off and on the train, those little parts, some of them had water dispensers and little tiny paper cups. I thought that was the best. Anytime we were on the train, Grandma taking us down to her place on the Central Coast, you better believe we were thirsty, back and forth to the water with the little paper cups. It had a certain taste to it as well, which I feel that I can still taste it. But that didn't put us off. We loved the little water dispenser in the train. I don't know that they have that now, but train travel on the mind here this afternoon. It's 4:08. Did anyone else remember those little paper cups and the water dispenser? Or is that just a core childhood memory of mine?
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0: Around the Hunter, things are looking pretty clear on our roads. If you've spotted anything we need to let others know about, 0487 99 1233 to send me a text. When it comes to reducing the rate of suicide in our community, the issues are complex. The answers aren't necessarily easy to find. A Hunter-based woman is part of a new state government initiative aiming to reduce suicide in our state. Jaylee Skeen is the director of the Hunter-based mental health organisation Every Mind and is the co-chair of the government's new Suicide Prevention Council. Thanks for coming in, Dr. Skeen.
10: Great to see you.
0: What is this council?
10: So last year in 2025, New South Wales was the second jurisdiction in Australia after South Australia to pass suicide prevention legislation with the Suicide Prevention Act. What that essentially means is it set out some requirements that the government was going to take. So not just that we think suicide prevention should be everyone's business and every government agency's business, but they actually legislated to make it so. And so one of the things that they legislated under that act was that there'd be the creation of two new suicide prevention councils that would advise the New South Wales Mental Health Commission and its tasks, and also more broadly, the government through the commission in the delivery of this kind of whole of government suicide prevention approach. So I am the co-chair of the Suicide Prevention Council, and there's a second council, which is a specific Aboriginal Suicide Prevention Council, and the chair of that council, Matt Trindle, is the co-chair of the Suicide Prevention Council with me.
0: Wonderful. So what is it that the council will be doing?
10: Yeah, we've had one meeting of the council so far. It's a fabulous, diverse group of people, some of whom I've just met for the first time. And so one of the things I really like about this council is that it isn't some of the usual suspects that I've actually worked with previously in suicide prevention. There are people that kind of represent different parts of the community, different skill sets, different experiences, different connections with different communities. But essentially what we're there to do, I guess, is to try and make sure that what is put in place in the next suicide prevention strategy in New South Wales and the work that the New South Wales Commission undertakes really connects with our communities. Because sometimes we can talk about things like strategies and frameworks and legislation and whole of government approaches. We love jargon. Mm. But actually what that means is that really needs to connect with people in our communities and be sustained over time. And so I really see the view of the council is to bring our really diverse expertise to the table to help inform and shape that work.
0: Having a diverse membership there includes people with lived experience as well as people, you know, professional people working in the area like yourself. How important is that to have a range of voices involved in this?
10: Oh, it's absolutely critical. And we know that people with a lived and living experience need to not just be advising but also core and central to governance groups. And I think we've got a number of designated positions on this council for people with lived experience, but actually when we've got to know each other, many of us have a lived experience of suicide. So, you know, I've been open, I've lost people in my family to suicide, but I also know when I'm in a room, the reason I'm there is not primarily because of my lived experience, but because of the diverse professional experience that I bring to those spaces. And so having people that are there just to kind of bring that lived experience lens through everything, and different types of lived experience too. People who've lost people to suicide, people who've lived through suicide attempts themselves, people who've been experiencing suicidal distress and interface with the justice system, people who've got really kind of different experiences across the board that I think really helps to shape that diversity.
0: Mm. If it were easy to connect and reduce suicide rates, it would have been done, because, you know, everyone wants to see that result. What makes this so complex to deal with?
10: I think one of the things that makes it complex is that there are lots of things that contribute to distress and that kind of drive and contribute to the experience of suicidal distress. And I think that this kind of whole of government approach and this legislation in New South Wales really is a great step forward, because we know that about 50% of people who die by suicide each year don't come into contact in the last 12 months with the health or mental health system. Now, there's a big job for the health system to do. There is a lot more work to be done in designing the kinds of services and supports that people want to access, and not all of them driven through our health system, some of them being driven through our community services and our local groups that are providing such critical peer and localised connections for people. So big job still for the health system to do. But if we continue to just focus on what the health system can do and what the health system can advocate to get other parts of government to do, we are really missing a big, big piece of the pie. And even for people who experience, say, mental health concerns or challenges and are in touch with the health system, it actually might be housing stress, it might be relationship concerns, it might be financial and workplace issues that are actually driving some of the distress that they're experiencing. And I think the opportunity here is, one, to look what any government agency could and should be doing to prevent harm to people in the community. And secondly, what opportunity do we have if we unlock all of those services and systems that touch point in our lives every single day of the week.
0: Mm. Dr. Jaylee Skeen is with me, Director of the Hunter-based mental health organisation EveryMind. She's the co-chair of the state government's new Suicide Prevention Council. Dr. Skeen, how do we make sure that something like this actually delivers change, doesn't just deliver a report that is accepted and, you know, sits as a file on a computer? How do you make sure that something like this actually does what it needs to do?
10: Look, I think there's a role for everyone in the community as well, is to get involved and also to ask questions and to keep governments, many of them, accountable for what they're doing in suicide prevention. I take that seriously as a local member and not just as a person that leads an organisation. But it's one of the reasons I've put my hand up to step back in a bit closer to an advisory role like this, is that I do think there's a really great opportunity for this to really resonate and unlock that opportunity with justice, with children's services, with education, with
0: those
10: transport,
0: government departments.
10: All those government departments, because we know that there's a lot of work that's happening in community, in our local communities here. We've got great networks and local organisations that are working so hard, but we need more than just that. We need actually government to be part of that solution. And so I think it being legislated means that it can't just be a strategy or words on a paper. It can't just be something that the government commits to for 24 months or for 48 months or for 3 years. It's actually legislated as a requirement in New South Wales. And so I think that just enables us a lot of opportunities. Do I think that things are going to change immediately overnight for people because of this? No, big change actually takes time to be implemented. But I think one of the things that the councils have got their eye on is how will this be felt by communities as we go forward and that change is implemented.
0: Mm. Just in terms of the conversation that we have here, the conversation that happens in the community, we see so many people fundraising or taking on these endurance challenges. We see peer-led spaces for people who need mental health support outside the, you know, traditional settings and so on. Is the conversation moving and growing in a helpful way that you think is actually making a difference here?
10: Look, I do think so. And sometimes it feels very removed to talk about government when we know that actually people-to-people work and that very fundamental work that our communities are doing is so important. I actually think it takes all of community and all of government to make this work, because in communities we should be showing up for people. We should be giving money if we can give money. We should be giving our time if we can give time. We should be getting access to resources so we know how to have an important conversation with someone in our life we care about. There are things that we can do as individuals and as collective as individuals in communities, but there are some things that we cannot do on our own. We cannot change the policies around how people in the workers' compensation system are supported. We cannot change how our workplaces respond to and take seriously psychosocial harms in the workplace, and not just physical and safety harms. As individuals, we can't put more money towards housing availability or even supports for people who are facing homelessness. We can't in and of ourselves change legislation or use the kind of very levers that government have. So I will never say that community is not important. I think community is fundamental. All of those things you mentioned, I'm a big advocate for: peer-led services, local social connections, local suicide prevention networks, working very closely with our people. They are fundamental and should be supported and resourced. But there are some things that individuals can't do without government. Mm. And there are things that we can't do without all of government. There are things that we've been trying to do through health, but health only has so much influence when it's not legislated.
0: Mm.
10: And now in New South Wales, who knows what opportunities might open up for a deeper and more sustainable conversation about suicide prevention.
0: I look forward to seeing what comes from it, and I appreciate you talking us through it here this afternoon. Jaylee Skeen, thank you very much.
10: Always my pleasure.
0: Thank you. Jaylee Skeen is the director of the Hunter-based mental health organisation EveryMind and the co-chair of the government's new Suicide Prevention Council. We'll keep a close eye on the progress of that work here on 1233 Drive. If you need support, if this is something that you're struggling with, if mental health is an issue in your life, if you need crisis support, Lifeline is there for you, 13 11 14. And of course, Beyond Blue, also available to you over the phone, 1300 22463. Now, imagine how scary it would be. Stranded at sea, the boat's capsized, you're bobbing in deep water, It's raining, it's cold, it's getting dark quickly. What's going through your mind? It happened to John Stinker Clark, our much-loved fishing correspondent. You'll hear from the man himself in the next couple of minutes. Here's Jason Mraz. I'm yours.

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0: Great to be with you Monday afternoon around the Hunter. Now, as you heard here on Drive late last week, our much-loved ABC fishing correspondent John Stinker-Clark had a very lucky rescue. His boat capsized, smashed against rocks at Port Stephens. Now, Stinker is very at home on Saturday breakfast, as you know, with his regular fishing report there. So we're very grateful that Stinker was able to call in, have a chat with Scott Bevan on Saturday breakfast this weekend and talk through a little bit of what happened and his time in the water.
3: It's a strange sensation to experience such a traumatic incident and to survive and to be well, and I'm getting better all the time. But I was in the water for close to 5 hours. We're not real sure, around about 5 hours. And how hypothermia had settled in, and I really had lost control of my thoughts. And when I was pulled from the water, my last real memory was to see a bright light coming along the coast, which was the rescue helicopter. And it was a welcome sight.
4: What went wrong, mate? You know those waters so well. You and Stinkpot are like peas in a pod. What happened?
3: Well, the first mistake I made was to go fishing. That was the first mistake, because the conditions were rougher than I really, I should not have gone because it was too rough. But such is my enthusiasm and my silliness that it finds me in places sometimes that I probably shouldn't be. And what happened when I was pulling the anchor up from Stinkpot, and I'd caught some nice fish, and the whales were all jumping up. The whales put on a performance out there. And when I was pulling the anchor up, a huge wave went over the top of me, straight over the top of me, and filled up Stinkpot to the top. So the boat was full of water, chock-a-block full of water. And there I am sitting waist-deep in water, and I said, I'm in a bit of strife here, because there was big waves and they were bashing onto the rocks. So it wasn't an option for me to swim to shore, because the waves were hitting the rocks was just too big.
4: Crikey. So you ended up in the water. Were you tossed out, or did you make the decision, I'll get in the water, or what happened there? How did you end up in the water?
3: Well, the boat rolled over. So I sort of scrambled. It's only a little boat. Mm. It's only 11 foot long and with a brand spanking new motor. Anyway, I lay on the top of the boat for a while until the boat drifted very, very closely to the rocks. And I thought, all right, if I go over the edge with the boat onto those rocks, it's not going to turn out good. So I pushed the boat away and dog paddled out into deep water. And I had life jacket on, an old life vest. Without that, and if there's one message to come out of all of this, Scott, I will be the greatest supporter of life jackets for the rest of my days, because without that, I had no chance at all, absolutely nil.
4: Yeah. When you're in the water, mate, as you say, by your estimate, for up to 5 hours, what was going through your mind? You know the seas well, but this is an entirely different environment you're in, mate. You're in the water.
3: Well, my first thoughts were, what was the best option, or what options did I have? I was clearly thinking. I don't panic. I didn't panic. I just thought it, all the options that I had available to me. I thought, well, I can't go to shore. That was my first decision. I'm not going near the shore because it's just too wild. So I'll stay in the deep water. And then I started to think of other things I could do. But my options were very, very few. I always have a plan B, but on this occasion, there was no plan B. So I'm stuck out there. And then all these thoughts go through your mind. Family, of course. That's on replay. It's just family members keep popping up and things I could have done better and, you know, and people I needed to contact and things that were not completed. Like I'm in the process, I'm writing a book at the moment with friends and I'm only halfway through it. And I thought, oh, that's no good. I'm halfway through the book. It's amazing what you do think of.
4: You never gave up hope, though.
3: Oh, no, never. After maybe 4 hours in the water, I finally came to the conclusion that my only hope was for my wife, Ella, and she knows what time I come home. I never, ever fish after dark. I knew that as soon as it got dark, that she would start to set things in motion, which she did. And the helicopter, wow, that rescue helicopter that you've got in Newcastle is just... they saved my life. So the rescue helicopter and then the water police. Oh, gee. That was my last chance. I knew I had no other option. I just had to wait and hope that the helicopter would come and the police would pull me out of the water. And that's exactly what happened. But when I saw the light of that helicopter coming along the coast... Oh, you can imagine, because it was dark, it was so dark, and it was raining, and I'm bobbing up and down and thinking, you know, where is this all going to go?
4: What would you like to say to all of those folk who were looking for you, not just those who literally found you, but were working to get you?
3: Well, I'm totally humbled. I really just feel like to say thank you to people who've saved your life seems inadequate. And there's nothing that I can do to express my thanks and my appreciation.
0: Stinker Clark there. Speaking to Scott Bevan on Saturday Breakfast, just such an important reminder of taking all the precautions to be safe if you're heading out to sea. Please make sure you're looking after yourself, letting people know where you're going, having all those safety, all the safety gear on board with you. It's just so important. If you want to hear that full conversation, head to our website, abc.net.au/Newcastle. James Parris has the news headlines. Hello, James.
5: Good afternoon. Prominent Jewish Australian businessman Stephen Lowy says his family has been the target of thousands of anti-Semitic online threats and abusive comments in the last year alone. Mr. Lowy has given evidence at the Royal Commission on Anti-Semitism and Social Cohesion. The inquiry has been told in the 12 months to February this year, there were 15,000 online posts that included hate speech directed at the Lowy family. Calls are growing for permanent barriers to be placed around Newcastle's sporting fields amid a string of vandalism attacks. Smith Park was left covered in tyre marks over the weekend, just a week after similar damage at Kentish Oval in Lambton. Newcastle football clubs have urged Newcastle Council to install permanent fencing as a deterrent. The government's proposed changes to its social media ban for under 16s will be introduced to Parliament today. In a move to crack down on big tech companies during doing the bare minimum, the government is doubling fines to $99 million and increasing the eSafety Commissioner's powers to punish non-compliance. We'll have more news at 5.
0: Thank you very much. James Parris there from the 12:33 newsroom after 5 o'clock as well. More on those changes around the enforcement of the social media ban. It was only last week, of course, we were hearing from the University of Newcastle that some young people that they studied, I think it was about 400 young people, they said, you know, they need to get more people on board, do more research. But they said of those people, there really hadn't been very much change in social media. Young people still on these platforms despite the ban coming in. So, more to come after 5. We'll have a conversation with somebody who's been contemplating whether or not these increased penalties, increased compliance measures, whether or not that'll make much of a difference and indeed the best ways to keep young people safe online. That's on the way for you here on 1233 ABC Newcastle. Let's check in on the roads.
6: Traffic.
0: Bronwyn Martin's here from the TMC. Hi, Bron.
6: Hello, Jenny. Through Cameron Park, the traffic building westbound along Newcastle Link Road as you head towards the M1, but no issues affecting the M1 itself. Main Road is still looking busy through Glendale. The Esplanade, though, that remains all clear through Warners Bay. Traffic also starting to free up down the Pacific Highway through Tomago, but Tomago Road still fairly slow as you head towards the highway. No issues affecting the Hunter Expressway, and traffic looking okay on the New England Highway on the approach to both Muswellbrook and Singleton. And the public transport gets a tick as well. No major disruptions to the trains on the Central Coast to Newcastle line or Hunter line. You can also check the latest using a transport app or transportnsw.info. And for the traffic information, head to livetraffic.com.
0: Bron, thank you very much. Bron and Martin there from the TMC. There is the chance of showers around, particularly for the coastal fringe, aside from very coastal areas. Not much risk that you'll get wet this afternoon. In terms of current temperatures, things really hanging around, well, 17 on the coast, a bit cooler inland. Murrurundi Gap on 14, Scone on 15 right now. Maybe some morning fog again tomorrow morning to start with. Bit of cloud, high chance of showers in the Upper Hunter. And showers again around the Upper Hunter on Wednesday, with temperatures warming up as we go through the week to about 23 degrees by the time we get to Thursday. But Tom Saunders knows all the ins and outs, how much might be in this shower activity, what happens beyond Thursday as we head towards the next weekend. Never too soon, is it? Come on, it's Monday after all. Tom Saunders will be here at about 10 to 5 to fill you in.
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0: It's 26 to 5. Now, if you've got boys in your life, maybe children, grandchildren, I wonder if you have much of a view on how you instill, how you communicate, what you do to build them up, their positive sense of masculinity, and really help them navigate the modern world where we know that there are issues around access to pornography, the messages that we hear from the manosphere, all these other challenges. You'll hear from the author of a new book on that in just a moment, but you're welcome to share with me what you see and do in your family. If that's been a conversation you've been having, something that you've consciously put your mind to and you know, role modelling or talking about in your family, I'm interested to hear. Certainly, as someone raising boys myself, 0487 99 1233 is the text line, 1300 33 1233 to call. We'll get stuck into that shortly. Here's Alanis. Yeah.

cigarette break. It's like 10,000 spoons when all you need is a knife. It's meeting the man of my dreams and then meeting his beautiful wife. And isn't it ironic?

0: 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Thank you. I appreciate you getting in touch.
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0: Take a close look at the weather in the next 10 minutes or so with Tom Saunders, with a bit of a warm but potentially showery week on the way. Here's a question though. When you think of the current generation of teenage boys, what comes to mind? Maybe you think of gamers. Maybe you think of those obsessed by the screen. Looks maxes. Have you heard about this? Maybe you think of someone

0: Someone who's either a bit withdrawn or maybe someone who at times can be aggressive, perhaps. You know, teenage boys, they can get a bad rap, I think. How can we best raise up a generation with a healthy view of masculinity and support all boys to reach their potential in a positive way? Dr. Justin Coulson is a parenting expert and author of the new book, Boys, Building Strong Men from the Inside Out. I got some time with Dr. Coulson to talk this over, and I started by asking him what the common issues were that parents and carers of boys were raising.
1: There's worries around gaming, there's concerns, massive concerns about pornography and deeper issues that stem from there, like consent and sexual intimacy and boys not knowing how to navigate relationships. Parents are terrified about boys' underperformance academically. Let's go back to primary school. Boys get suspended at 6 times the rate of girls. And the downstream effects of that are enormous because boys start to, well, they've got to fit back in. The teachers look at them a little bit more concerningly. They don't have the executive function that girls do in terms of the ability to sit still, pay attention, use their working memory, control their impulses, regulate themselves. And so school becomes pretty hard for a very, very large number of boys. The other big one that comes up a lot, parents just look at me and say, I'm raising boys and I don't know what to do. I mean, I hear this astonishingly. And the two words that I'll only say once right now, parents tell me that they're worried about toxic masculinity and that their boys will become susceptible to and victims of that mindset. I don't think it's a helpful mindset, by the way, for two reasons. First of all, when you talk about toxic masculinity, you make boys feel lousy about themselves. You make girls terrified of or hate boys. But secondly, I ride a bicycle like I'm a mammal, a middle-aged man in Lycra. And I've learned something as I've spent time on two wheels, and that is that you go where you're looking. If you're taking a corner too fast and you look up and look at that telegraph pole, there's a good chance you're going to hit it. But if you can turn your head in the right direction and look down the street, up the road, you look where you want to go rather than where you are going, the bike automatically follows your gaze and somehow you avoid the pothole, the gutter, the ditch, the telegraph pole. And when it comes to this conversation about masculinity, every time we talk about toxic masculinity, what we're saying is, hey, look at the ditch, look at the pole.
0: Yeah.
1: Look at the whole. I'm not interested in that. I'm interested in healthy masculinity. Let's look up the road. Let's look at what we're working towards. Mm. And in the book, Jenny, I thought, let's get this definition right. Healthy masculinity, according to me and my 3.5 years of research and thinking and interviewing and writing, healthy masculinity is when you help the people around you feel safer and stronger. And unfortunately, there are too many parents who are terrified that their sons aren't going to know how to do that.
0: Well, how do we push our boys or guide our boys is probably a better way of saying it, guide our boys into that positive role to help the people around them feel safer and stronger and in doing so feel a great sense of themselves?
1: Yeah, I love that you said, how do we push them into that? Because you can't lecture a boy into becoming a man. But you can love him into it. There's a handful of things. First off, everybody knows this, but great role models, good men in their lives. You don't just become a man. The research around this is fascinating. Most researchers suggest that boyhood leading into manhood is quite different to girlhood leading into womanhood. A girl matures into womanhood. She goes through biological changes, hormonal changes, and everybody accepts that she's a woman and she is now a woman. For a boy, it doesn't happen like that. It seems that a boy has to learn masculinity and then he has to earn it. And so what we've got to do is help them to understand what it is. That is, a good man is a giver, not a taker. He adds value. He shows up as a bonus. I teach my daughters, look for the chair stackers.
0: The chair stackers?
1: Yeah. So every time there's an event, there's a bit of a pack down or a pack up that needs to happen after the event. And there's usually a bunch of guys who all head off into the car park to throw a ball around or have a conversation with each other. But there's always a handful of guys who look around and say, there's some rubbish to collect, there's some chairs to put away. Mm. They stack the chairs and put away. So I think that conversation is really at the very core of it. We want to be able to teach our boys that that's the pathway to choose. Mm. And there's a lot of influences pulling them away from that. But if they're surrounded by good men who are able to show them that you actually demonstrate your masculinity through your service, through your

0: support, through your lifting others, elevating others. That to me is the whole box and dice.
1: What is, and I ask this as a woman, a mum of boys, and someone also with skin in the game, what is the role then, you know, strong male role models, you know, men who model that positive masculinity, but what is the role for women in all of this?
0: Women teach masculinity as well. They are really vitally important in helping men and boys to understand where the boundaries are, where the limits are, being able to say no and be heard, being able to point boys in the right direction. One of the biggest hinge points, one of the biggest crisis points in a boy's life is when he loses a male role model, usually through divorce or separation, sometimes through other factors, sometimes because that man is not safe and healthy. But that seems to be one of those hinge points where if good people, usually men, can step in, that will be helpful. But we both know countless mums who are doing it on their own, single mums, sometimes through no fault of their own, like they've lost a partner or they had an abusive partner, sometimes because as much as they tried, the relationship just couldn't work out. Mm. So there's two people involved in that. Mm. And there's enough data out there and there are enough stats to show that there's plenty of single mums who are doing it really well. But every single mum that I spoke to, without an exception, every single mum that I spoke to said, My boy needs good men in his life as well. Like I haven't met single women who are saying, no, we've got this, the boys are fine. They're usually saying we're desperate. And unfortunately, because of Michael Jackson and because of inquiries into systemic sexual abuse in institutions, particularly in churches and schools and preschools and that kind of thing, there are a lot of men who are just saying, I'm not going to be involved because I'm going to come under scrutiny and I don't want that in my life. There are a lot of people who don't trust men. Like we've actually got a bit of a trust issue. And somehow we've got to help single mums to get the support that they need. And we've also got to help boys to have good men around them.
1: Mm. Dr. Justin Coulson is with me on 1233 ABC Newcastle Drive. His new book is Boys, Building Strong Young Men from the Inside Out. Dr. Coulson, this issue around having positive male role models is one that, you know, is known and you know, has been on the minds of many for generations now. Is it enough to address those very modern concerns that you raise around, you know, gaming, pornography, consent, relationships, all these things?
0: If your boys are online, and there's a very good chance that they are, once they get north of about 10 or 12, they're going to be gaming. They're going to be exposed to explicit content. Pornography is everywhere. One of the most frightening statistics that I discovered is that 34% of 15 to 29-year-old males in Australia consume explicit content, pornography, daily. And that affects their beliefs and affects their behaviours. In addition, we've got these guys who are looks maxes, who are giving these awful messages to our kids that they're supposed to build themselves strong, but from the outside, don't worry about the inside at all. Just it's all about conquest. It's all about body count, right? And so our boys are going to be hearing this in the playground. They're going to be seeing it online. They're going to be hearing it from big brothers. They're going to be hearing it, unfortunately.
1: And that's really powerful, right?
0: Massively.
1: Yeah.
0: It really is. So one of the things that I talk about in the book is that if we want to build strong young men from the inside out, that's the subtitle of the book, then we as parents and as role models, we've got to be having conversations with them. We've got to be modelling it ourselves, but we've got to be having conversations. So I recommend regular chats, side by side, never face to face, usually involving either physical activity or food or a combination of the two. Mm-hmm. And my encouragement is that we have the willingness to say to our 14-year-old or our 12-year-old or our 17-year-old, hey, I was listening to an interview on the radio today and they were talking about looks maxing. Are the kids at school talking about that? Or they were talking about pornography and how it's just everywhere. Mm. Are your friends into it? Are you hearing about it at school much? What are you doing about it? I know this is a tricky chat, but I want to make sure that you're safe because it can affect your beliefs and that can affect your behaviours. These conversations, they don't always have to be heavy. They don't always have to be about the hard stuff. Sometimes it can just be, hey, what's masculinity? And he's going to look at you and go, oh, no.
1: I don't know. Yeah.
0: But it's the fact that you're having the chat. And then you can say, well, I heard this cool thing on the radio or I just bought this book and it's about helping people around you feel safer and stronger. Have you seen that kind of masculinity today? Mm. Like having that regular conversation, where did you see men today or boys today make a difference, show up with value?

value, give more than they took. So when we have these kinds of conversations with our kids, what we're doing is we're helping them to become more values-focused, more moral. We raise better kids when we have these kinds of conversations. And I'll tell you what, at the party on Friday night, when there's no parental supervision, there's a keg and there's 300 kids, if your son's the one who's saying a good man is one who helps people around him feel safer and stronger, then there's a good chance that if somebody's in trouble, he's going to be the guy who makes things better.

0: man.
1: Thanks very much for speaking to me today, and I hope we can catch up again soon.
0: Look forward to it. It was a delight. Thanks.
1: Dr. Justin Coulson there. Food for thought. You're having these kinds of conversations in your family. You're welcome to let me know. How's it going down? What are the things, the discussions you're having? Maybe you've raised boys. Maybe you've got some lessons along the way that you'd like to share. 0487 99 1233 is my text line. 1300 33 1233 if you want to give me a call. Your local news isn't too far away.
2: Weather.
1: But let's go no further than checking in with the weatherman with the most, ABC meteorologist Tom Saunders. Hello, Tom.
3: Hey, Jenny.
1: Hello. Gosh, it was foggy and thick and moist. The air was just soupy when I got up this morning.
3: Yeah, that fog was really widespread actually across New South Wales. There's a lot of moisture around for the middle of winter. Now, fog is quite normal in winter, but normally you have fog when you have a really cold night. We're getting fog at the moment with pretty mild temperatures, and that's because there's just so much moisture in the air, which is why we are seeing sort of widespread rain across the state this week, but there's not much on the way, though, for the Hunter. Now, we did have cloud and fog to start the day, but plenty of sunshine arrived, though, by the time we got to the afternoon. We hit 18 today at Nobby's Head, and that's bang on the average for a maximum.
1: Okay, so pretty standard maximum temperatures today, but then it warms up as we go through the week, as you were letting us know last week, of course.
3: Yeah, we've got northerly winds over the next few days, and in those northerly winds, even more moisture will be coming down from the tropics. So for tomorrow, there's the chance of morning fog again, then a partly cloudy day. Now, look, the Bureau's forecasts, they're not great over the next few days in terms of their accuracy when it comes to precipitation. So they're talking about a high chance of showers for the Upper Hunter and a medium chance of showers elsewhere. Forget about that. There's the chance of showers tomorrow, mostly about the Upper Hunter, but almost all of that rain will arrive late tomorrow. And there's a very good chance the Lower Hunter won't see any rain at all. So I think we can call it around Newcastle a mostly dry day, and we'll be safe with that. Light winds becoming northerly, 15 to 20 kilometres per hour, 11 to 21 for Newcastle, 8 to 20 for Maitland and Scone, 6 to 20. Wednesday, chance of showers for the Upper Hunter, again a mostly dry day for the Lower Hunter, and top temperatures around 22 degrees for our district, which is, we're in July by the time we get to Wednesday. So that's the coldest month of the year on average, and 22 is pretty warm. Thursday, there'll be rain, but mostly very early in the morning and then becoming mostly sunny. And an even warmer day for Newcastle, 23 degrees, 20 for the Upper Hunter. Friday, slightly cooler, temperatures around 20 degrees, mostly sunny, slight chance for shower for the Upper Hunter. Now, the weekend is looking mostly dry, but we will see colder air return, so temperatures dropping back to average.
1: Okay, all right. So July is almost here and bringing it in with kind of, you know, unusually warm temperatures until we hit the weekend.
3: Until we hit the weekend. So there'll be actually three cold fronts crossing southeast Australia this week. The first one, though, it's a weak front and it's just going to bring lots of rain. Not a lot for the Hunter, but for other parts of the state. Then we'll get another one coming through the state on Friday. And that's going to cause the temperature to drop a little bit. And then a third one sort of coming through on Saturday. And that's when temperatures actually drop back to average. But look, in terms of totals this week, I wouldn't be surprised if Newcastle gets less than a millimetre. So there's really not much in it at all for the coast. For the Upper Hunter, yeah, you might see something around the 5 to 15 millimetre mark.
1: Okay. All right. It's not much, but we'll take it. The question is, with all the moisture in the air, I mean, one of the questions, I should say, is with all the moisture in the air, is my washing going to get dry if I hang it outside? What I'm hearing is there's not a lot coming down from the sky, but what's in the atmosphere?
3: Yeah, that does affect the drying time. You're right about that. Look, your clothes are going to dry, particularly if the sun's out. That makes a huge difference.
1: My flannelette sheets, though, Tom, this is a very specific question.
3: It'll be 8 hours, 21 minutes. There you go, there's your answer.
1: All that hard work of yours coming to good use there with an estimated drying time of my flannelette sheets. Good on you. Tom, it's lovely to talk with you. As always, thanks. We'll talk tomorrow.
3: Thanks, Jenny.
1: Thanks, Tom Saunders there, ABC meteorologist. Yeah, here's the thing. It's cruel, right? Because you know I think about laundry a lot. It's cruel. You put on the lovely flannelette sheets this time of year and you can't get them dry, right? The corners of the fitted sheets, you know, they're never getting fully dry. I'm popping them in the dryer for a little bit and I do not love to use the dryer. But anyway, such is the struggle in my first world life. It's 5 to 5, 12:33.

ABC Newcastle Drive. You've got your local news on the way. Keep an ear out there. Your local team bringing you news of damaged sporting fields. Now, this is an issue that comes up from time to time, but has been an issue in particular on a couple of our local sporting fields over the last few days. What do we do about keeping those vehicles off sporting fields? It's the question that's going around right now, and more coming up, as I said, in the news. I guess, you know, barriers and things can stop cars, but how do you stop the motorbikes, the dirt bikes? Big tricky situation there, but more to come in your local news at 5, as well as plenty of other, of course, information from across the region, including a little bit of success in breeding some frogs that need a helping hand. Hope you can stick around for that after the 5 o'clock news. Will increased penalties make much difference to the tech companies that, as of last year, are supposed to be taking measures to keep under-16s off the platform? The federal government's stepping up the financial penalties and giving the eSafety Commissioner more powers. So what kind of difference could that make? Well, take a look at that after the news. And when was the last time you went to see a musical or splurged on tickets to see a show? A couple of big musicals have announced they're closing earlier than expected. What's going on? You're welcome to let me know. Is it cost of living or is there something else? And what can we do about it? We'll talk it over in the next half hour or so. This is Joan Armour Trading.

0: Jonama Trading, Drop the Pilot on 1233 Drive. Good to be spending a bit of Monday afternoon with you around the Hunter. Your news is next.
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3: Good afternoon, it's James Parris here with your ABC local news. Hunter health officials have settled a damages claim with a Newcastle woman who suffered brain damage during spinal surgery in 2022, Giselle Wakatama reports.
4: The Newcastle woman sought damages from the Hunter New England local health district. Today, Supreme Court Justice Richard Kavanagh said a settlement had been reached and a confidential payout agreed to. Justice Kavanagh summed up the case, saying the woman was 64 when she suffered a serious brain injury in 2022 while undergoing a lumbar spinal infusion at Newcastle's John Hunter Hospital. But Justice Kavanagh noted she was already in ill health and there were issues regarding her life expectancy, given her habit of smoking 40 cigarettes a day. He said that could impact any damages that are recoverable.
3: A late Macquarie man's been refused bail for allegedly sexually abusing and impregnating a teenager. Carl Joseph John Brown fronted Newcastle Bail Court today, accused of having sexual intercourse with a 13-year-old. The court heard the girl suffered a miscarriage several days ago and was rushed to Newcastle's John Hunter Hospital. Her parents were alerted, as were Child Sex Squad detectives who charged Mr. Brown. He's due back in court in August. A law firm is calling for witnesses to come forward relating to alleged historical child abuse at a juvenile detention centre in Newcastle. Ben Clifford reports.
5: The Sydney-based law firm says witnesses could assist an investigation into alleged child sexual abuse at the Warramai Shelter in the early 1980s. Warramai Shelter was a state-run youth remand centre operating in Broadmeadow from the mid-1960s. A First Nations man who was a juvenile at the shelter in 1983 alleges he was sexually abused by two male officers at the facility. The ABC has been told there was a previous civil claim involving the shelter. Warramai Shelter was also known as the Warramai Remand Centre, Youth Centre and Juvenile Justice Centre before it closed in 2000.
3: Calls are growing for permanent barriers to be placed around Newcastle sporting fields amid a string of vandalism attacks. Smith Park was left covered in tyre marks over the weekend, just a week after similar damage at Kentish Oval in Lambton. Newcastle football clubs have urged Newcastle Council to install permanent fencing as a deterrent. Walls End MP Sonia Hornery says it's time for council to cough up the funds.
6: There's only a very small proportion of the budget from councils to the parks and fields. That proportion needs to go up, and the council needs to realise that this is going to continually happen unless they make placing some fences around many of these fields a priority.
3: In a statement, Newcastle Council says permanent fencing contradicts its commitment to inclusive sporting facilities. It says previous fencing proposals have drawn fierce backlash from the community. The New South Wales Minerals Council has rejected claims the mining industry has an extensive presence in childhood institutions. It follows a new report from climate advocacy group Comms Declare, which found more than 260 fossil fuel-sponsored programs in Australian childhood settings, including in schools and sport programs across the Hunter. Council CEO Stephen Galilee says the industry funds scholarships and promotes pathways for those who want to enter a mining career.
7: We're not doing propaganda in schools. We are giving kids opportunities and their parents and their careers advisors to understand the information available for them to pursue mining careers, not just in coal, but in critical minerals and metals as well.
3: Hunter conservationists have welcomed a boost to the endangered Little John's tree frog population, but warn the species remains under threat from a proposed transmission line. More than 700 tadpoles have hatched through a breeding program led by University of Newcastle and wildlife charity Aussie Ark. The frog's key habitat overlaps with a proposed switching station for the Hunter Transmission Project in the Wattagans Mountains. Conservation Officer Hayley Shute says conservation efforts could be undermined if the project proceeds.
8: We're just waiting on the final decision, but that's a big problem if that happens, because it's a huge chunk of critical habitat will be taken out. There are other areas, but the Wattagans is a stronghold to the Little Johns, so it's very, very sad.
3: In a statement, Energy Co says the state's energy body says it's refined the project and introduced mitigation measures to reduce the impact on the frogs' breeding ground. Briefly in the weather for tomorrow, partly cloudy, the chance of morning fog, there is a high chance of showers about the Upper Hunter, there is a medium chance elsewhere. You can catch up on all your local news on our website, ABC News.
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9: With Jenny Marchant.
0: Afternoon. How are you getting on? How's your Monday been? Changes to the federal government's social media ban for under-16s are due to be introduced to Parliament today. Cracking down on the big tech companies that are only doing the bare minimum. We're talking increased penalties, increased powers for the e-safety commissioner. Will it make a difference to the enforcement of that ban? And separate but related, will it make a difference to the online safety of the young people that this ban is designed to protect? We'll take a closer look at all of that in the next couple of minutes. You're welcome to join in that conversation and any others, of course, 0487 99 1233 if you want to send me a text. I am interested in where you're spending your money right now, specifically when the last time was that you bought tickets to go and see a live show. Has it been a while? I get it. Household budgets really tight right now. Everything feels like it's costing more than it used to. And when you need to cut stuff out of the budget, it's those luxuries, right? They go pretty early on. Your fun night out might be a casualty of that, particularly when we see, you know, ticket prices up around $100+, maybe to go and see something. We have seen overnight the cancellation of the tour of The Waitress was due to leave Melbourne and arrive in Sydney. You might have been hearing we were giving away tickets to go and see that last week. If you're a winner, stand by. We'll expect to have more information for you on that shortly. We want to make sure you still get a great prize, of course. But The Waitress not continuing on into Sydney. Beetlejuice closing early in Melbourne. So what are some of the factors at play here? Is it purely cost of living, people making those kinds of household decisions? Are there other things going on? And is there anything we can do about it to try to keep performances going strong where they might not otherwise have been able to, based on ticket sales and whatever else is going on, putting pressure on that sector? We'll have that conversation in this half hour or so. Be interested to hear what you've got to say about it. No big problems on our roads this afternoon. It's been a pretty good Monday afternoon on the roads. We love that. We're knocking on wood. We're keeping everything crossed. As far as the weather goes, just a bit of cloud and some light winds around this evening before the chance of showers in the Upper Hunter tomorrow. Really not much chance at all of showers around the Lower Hunter. But we will see temperatures up around 20, 21 degrees and increasing till they reach up around 23 on Thursday. How about that?
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0: Always love to hear from you. Is there a young person in your life, maybe a grandchild, a child, someone in the family under 16 who still manages to spend plenty of time on social media despite the ban introduced last year? We heard last week that some early research from the University of Newcastle in a smallish sample showed that in the 6 months since the ban came in, those young people's use of social media really hadn't changed all that much. Well, today, as you've been hearing, of course, the federal government is proposing to double the penalties for tech giants who are in breach of the laws up to a maximum of $99 million and to strengthen the kinds of tools the eSafety Commissioner has at their disposal when it comes to enforcement and compliance. Here's a bit of what the Prime Minister said earlier today.
10: It's clear that big tech are not doing enough to comply with the law, and there are still too many children on social media. So we're calling time on the social media companies today and doubling down on the changes that we have made and that we're prepared to make.
0: Is that the right move? You're welcome to let me know what you think. And Lisa Given is with me, a Professor of Information Sciences at RMIT University. Good afternoon, Professor.
11: Good afternoon.
0: Increased maximum penalties from $49.5 million up to $99 million. Will that make any kind of a difference here?
11: I mean, these are billion-dollar companies, and obviously I think the threshold of $49 million, many people were questioning. I don't know if there's a magic number necessarily, but I think it definitely shows that the government is trying to take this seriously and is showing that the fines could be very significant.
0: In terms of actually being able to take these companies to task and prove maybe that they're doing the wrong thing, if they are, we're looking at increased powers potentially for the e-safety commissioner to gather that evidence, punish non-compliance. How significant is this move?
11: Yeah, this is a really important move. I mean, the eSafety Commissioner herself has said that, you know, her powers weren't very potent. She didn't really have a lot of tools in the toolbox, as it were. So what this is going to do is allow her to compel not just the tech companies to provide information about their, you know, their strategies for compliance. It also allows her to approach third parties. So age assurance companies, the App Store, for example, so that she can actually validate and check that what the companies are telling her is actually makes sense and is verifiable.
0: How hard is it to hold these big tech companies to account for what's happening down here in Australia?
11: It's actually quite difficult, and partly that's because of the legislation itself, which basically said all the companies had to do was take reasonable steps to keep kids from having an account on social media. We don't really have a clear definition of what a reasonable step is, and I think that's really where this kind of push comes to shove. The companies will likely say, hey, we've put up, you know, facial scanning and these other steps, and that's reasonable, and the government may well say, well, we've still got a large percentage on the platform, so something has to give.
0: Right. So what, in your view, does need to happen for this legislation to do what the government wants, in essence? Do you have a view on what needs to change there?
11: Yeah, I mean, I think at the end of the day, if the government really wants to kind of reduce harm, keep kids safe, this legislation likely is never going to kind of achieve that end goal. For me, it's really about introducing digital duty of care legislation, which I think does have more teeth. It really holds the tech companies to account, not just for the content and making them remove harmful content, but also the algorithms and other features of social media that we know can create harm.
0: Yeah, and that has always been the criticism from those who are, you know, inclined to criticize this legislation, was that it doesn't remove harmful content. It just aims to prevent young people from seeing that harmful content. So do you mind, Professor Given, explaining to me what is this digital duty of care?
11: Yeah, so effectively, this is legislation that's already in place in the European Union and the United Kingdom, for example. So we've already got some models of what this looks like. And the legislation, you know, it certainly imposes reporting requirements, takedown measures, but it also can give consumers much more power to actually report on the companies and kind of force their hands within certain tight timelines. It also would come, obviously, with penalties for non-compliance. But I think by joining forces with other countries and putting in place something that's, you know, very common then across many countries, we've actually maybe got more of a critical mass to make some change.
0: So in terms of its difference from the social media ban, which is obviously, as we know, about preventing people from under 16 from having accounts on these platforms, the digital duty of care, correct me if I'm wrong, is that about saying for anyone who's looking at these platforms, the companies have a responsibility to be removing harmful content or acting more so on harmful content?
11: That's exactly right. So if we get this one right, it means that adults as well would benefit, not just children that we're talking about protecting. And it could also extend beyond social media platforms. It could include AI tools. It could include a whole suite of different types of digital online tools. So the reach of this has great potential to actually be a far more robust approach to holding companies to account.
0: Professor Lisa Given is with me, Professor of Information Sciences at RMIT University. Can you spell it out for me, those of us, you know, who aren't as involved in this world, obviously, how the digital duty of care could be more effective than the social media ban, for instance, when it too is government-designed legislation, isn't it?
11: It is. I mean, I think that the critical thing here is really in terms of reach around those reporting mechanisms, around the ability for individuals to report. It's got a very tight timeline typically spelled out for takedown measures, for example. So it kind of has more teeth built into it than what we're seeing with social media ban, which is really quite kind of loose definitions around the reasonable steps that a company has to take. Mm. This one actually really dictates reporting, audit, you know, various steps that will be required of companies if they want to do business in Australia.
0: Right. So, you know, to borrow some corporate jargon, more of those like key deliverables or KPIs, it's quite well laid out what would be required of them.
11: Exactly. Okay. And I often liken it to, you know, we already have a lot of controls in place, for example, for physical products that go on the market. You know, you plug your TV in, you don't want it to

0: explode in front of you. Mm-hmm. And there are reasons. There are checks that have been put in place to make sure that that product is safe. What this is doing is kind of the same thing. It's saying companies have a digital duty of care to all of their users to make sure that they are preventing harm at source before we even start playing with those technologies.
1: Professor Given, then does a stronger, a really robust digital duty of care negate the need for the social media ban if children are operating in an environment where that digital duty of care is operating well?
0: I believe it will. And I was kind of surprised, you know, this legislation was first put on the table back in 2024, and then it was set aside in favor of social media. And at the time, I kept thinking, wait a minute, if we just implement digital duty of care, we don't actually need the other legislation, because this one actually applies to multiple types of technologies, multiple ages would be protected, and that will make it a safer world for kids as well as parents.
1: Mm. Where are things up to with the digital duty of care?
0: Well, so it was reemerged in December. There was a public consultation around it, so you can see that online if people are interested. We have not yet heard when it's going to go in front of Parliament, but the government has said on multiple occasions that it's coming. So I expect in the coming months we're going to hear more about it moving ahead.
1: Okay, I hope we can talk about it then. Professor, yes. Given, I've had a text from somebody here who says the problem is that parents aren't taking this seriously. This person says, the damage that is done to young minds by social media is well documented. I can't tell you how many incidents I deal with as an assistant principal in a primary school that are related to social media, things that wouldn't happen if parents would step up and say, no, you can't have that app. Professor Given, what's your message to parents who might be worried about what their child is doing online or exposed to online?
0: Oh, yeah. I mean, they absolutely should be worried. And that's, I think, the challenge with this legislation, the social media legislation. It's not going to necessarily stop cyberbullying. It's not going to be applicable to everything. So we know that, you know, messaging apps and gaming apps are excluded from it, for example. So parents really still have to be vigilant. They've got to know what their kids are doing and where they're at. And again, that's why we really need digital duty of care, because that legislation should relieve a bit of stress. At the minute, parents really have to be across, you know, how algorithms work, the limits of age assurance technology, and the content of the platforms their kids are using.
1: Mm. Professor Given, it's been really interesting to talk it through with you. I hope we can talk soon more about the digital duty of care. Thanks very much.
0: My pleasure. Thanks for having me on.
1: Thanks. Lisa Given is a Professor of Information Sciences at RMIT University. Thank you for that text on your experiences as an assistant principal in a primary school. We're talking primary school. So we're talking, what, 12 and under with issues related to social media. Goodness. 0487 99 12 33, if you want to send me a text. The social media ban, has it been a part of your life in one way or another? How is it working out? Has it changed anything in your household, among your kids? Are you having different conversations? Interested to know. My kids weren't really on social media before, but, you know, they do spend plenty of time on various apps and games online. You're welcome to let me know how you deal with it at your house. 0487 99 12 33, 1300 33 12 33. Whenever there are conversations in my household about, can I have this app, could I have this game, we're always asking those questions about, well, firstly, what's the content, how appropriate is it, is there interaction with other people, and would they just be your friends? Would we verify that they're your friends? Could they be anyone on the internet? Is there a chat? How do we turn that off? There's a lot to be across, isn't there, in that space? And the kids know a lot more about the technology in some cases than the parents. I don't know if you've experienced that too. 0487 99 12 33. It's 19 past 5.

Turns out the Australian production of Waitress the Musical, starring Natalie Bassingthwaite and Rob Mills, is doing just the opposite to opening up. It is closing. The national tour has been cancelled once the Melbourne season wraps up. What does that tell you, us, in conjunction with the decision to end Beetlejuice earlier than expected in Melbourne? What does that tell us about the state of the industry? Is cost of living just hitting hard, preventing many from, you know, being willing to buy tickets, or is there something more at play? And if it is cost of living, well, what can we do about that? The cost of putting

being on these shows. It's not cheap, of course. So what are some of the answers here? We'll see what we can find out when we have that conversation in the next couple of minutes here on 1233 Drive. Right now, though, 20 past five on your Monday afternoon. Has it been one of those days, your Monday? Here's Busby Maru with their version, Days Like This.

0: That's from Waitress, the musical. In the headlines, for unfortunate reasons today, it's been announced that it won't tour beyond Melbourne. An upcoming run of Sydney shows has been cancelled. They've blamed tough economic conditions for that decision. Now, it comes about a week after Beetlejuice called curtains early, midway through a season, Brisbane for that one. Now, on Breakfast this morning, Paul Culliver spoke with Daniel Stoddart, a locally based theatre producer, CEO of Stoddart Entertainment Group. Here's a little bit of what he had to say about the situation.
1: Theatre isn't dying. What's really fascinating is that theatre itself isn't struggling. Some shows are performing incredibly well, like The Lion King is doing phenomenal business. I don't think this is a story about Australians abandoning theatre. They're clearly still buying tickets. They're being more selective about where they're spending their money because the economics, I believe, have hugely changed.
0: Let's get into it a little deeper with Erin Madley, Chief Executive for the Media, Entertainment and Arts Alliance, the union representing performers and other workers in the industry. Afternoon, Erin.
2: Good afternoon.
0: What's driving these issues in the sector and leading to what we're seeing with some of these musicals?
2: Well, I think it's the compounding impacts, right? Like cost of living is a major issue, and obviously that impacts business costs as well. But, I mean, the devastating impact for a workforce of performers, musicians, you know, technicians, crews, front of house personnel who are already in insecure work themselves, to have a production like The Waitress, like Beetlejuice, you know, end early is devastating. And I think we've got to really start looking at, you know, is it just the impacts right now of cost of living, or do we have a more fundamental issue about the kind of access and, you know, creation of demand in terms of audiences being able to get tickets and bums on seats and enjoy the show? So, I mean, it's clear we really do need to intervene, not just in terms of the musical sector, but with live performance at large, I think.
0: The issue of driving ticket sales, does it all, though, just come down to cost, make them as cheap as people can afford and they'll buy tickets? Is there more going on than that?
2: Well, I think that we have to absolutely look at, you know, what is it that these productions bring into, you know, access to Stephen in our major cities. You know, before you buy tickets, sure, like we're advocating for, you know, the government to look at a voucher system so that it can be affordable for everyday working people to go and enjoy these shows. But we have to look at things like infrastructure and how do you get out, and, you know, I think the participation of audiences and creating that demand, we need to really have a look at, you know, what's going to break down those barriers, because, you know, it's devastating to have lost two of these productions in such a short amount of time.
0: I'm interested to hear a little bit more about that voucher system that you just mentioned. What is it? Can you describe to me what you think would be helpful there?
2: Well, we saw something similar work during the COVID period to kind of get, you know, to bounce back after COVID. And really it would be about getting people, you know, access to discounts, to cheaper seats. We've seen models overseas that can be used as well. So we're really up for working with industry and with government. But I think, you know, from a union's perspective, obviously we want, you know, our workforce in good, safe, secure jobs, obviously, but in order to drive that demand, we also want all people to be able to access and be, you know, enlivened and enriched by the work of creative industries. So happy to work through any detail, but I think we have to face facts that, you know, we do need to be able to have things be more accessible. And even before cost of living pressures, even before COVID, you know, the issue of who gets to access and enjoy cultural institutions and arts has been, you know, an issue.
0: What are some of the other barriers at play then, if not cost? What else is playing into this?
2: In terms of the audience participation?
0: Yeah.
2: Well, you know, I think obviously cost is one, but, you know, if we think about what it is to tour into regional towns, you know that there's great success in terms of the sporting industry in regional towns and communities that have access, and, you know, that sport drives a really big key part of, you know, the culture. But what is it to tour a live production into a small regional town and give those kids and those communities, you know, access to the type of, you know, enrichment that comes from our work? It shouldn't just be for the major cities. So I think, you know, infrastructure, transport, access, cost of living, all of those things, you know, play a part. And I think that's why it's a really great opportunity, a timely opportunity for, you know, the government to look at its cultural policy, what we need to review, and really centre it around comprehensive solutions to make sure that we deal with barriers beyond just ticket prices.
0: On 12:33 Drive, Erin Madeley is here, the Chief Executive of the Media, Entertainment and Arts Alliance, the MEAA Union. Erin, in terms of government priorities, I mean, there will be people listening thinking, well, you know, getting people to see live theatre, you know, I don't know that that's worth a big government push or government money. What makes that so worthwhile in your view?
2: Well, I think the evidence is clear. We know that, you know, community and society, you know, thrives, and education and young people thrive from access to the arts. And I think that, you know, prioritising that, particularly at a time in our society where we're, you know, hearing a lot about the importance of social cohesion, hearing a lot about, you know, connecting on our values as a nation. That is what live performance does, you know, whether that's going and seeing a local Australian singer-songwriter or whether that's, you know, accessing a major musical or an independent theatre production piece. I think Australians overwhelmingly know the value

0: of the creative workforce, and we've seen, you know, that kind of sentiment, you know, reflected in surveys and studies. But being able to get access to that, I think we've got a problem in our industry when only a few in society can access that, either because of the financial barriers or because of, you know, geographical. So, yeah, I think the government knows as well the importance and definitely values the creative workforce and what it does to society. So, yeah, I would say we need to get on top of this comprehensively.
1: The musicals in the headlines, Beetlejuice, The Waitress, were showing in big capital cities, of course, but we've heard from a local producer who just put on a musical here in Newcastle that he just broke even in the latest show at Newcastle Civic Theatre. Is there a need or a way that you could see more support for regional companies and those putting on shows in smaller areas?
0: Definitely. And I mean, we have certainly backed in industry's call for, you know, the live performance sector to have tax incentives similar to the screen industry. But we also are very clear that direct funding must continue, particularly for small to medium and independent production companies. More support in that direct funding must be given, because that's exactly right. It's hard to break even, to make ends meet. And again, you know, regional Australian communities deserve access as much as anyone living in a major city.
1: I'll look forward to having more of these kinds of conversations and seeing what might come of it. But Erin, thanks very much for speaking to me this afternoon.
0: Thank you so much.
1: Erin Madeley there from the Media, Entertainment and Arts Alliance, 28 to 6 on 1233 ABC Newcastle Drive. In the next half hour, well, Paul Culliver's going to pop in, let you know what he's cooking up for Tuesday on breakfast. Also, why sports fans maybe really are going to have their stamina tested next weekend. Maybe you want to spend this working week preparing for the big weekend that's coming up. Keep an ear out for that. And I've had a text from somebody who's been listening into the news and hearing the stories about vehicles or motorbikes damaging some of our sporting fields. You say, not to explicitly defend the people driving on football grass, but imagine the news story if they'd been hooning about on the road and crashed into someone else. This person goes on to make the point that maybe we need spaces for people to be able to, you know, use their cars or bikes in a controlled way, but be able to kind of, you know, do some of the activities they want to do, particularly for those who live in the cities and don't have properties. Thank you very much for texting in 0487 99 1233. James Parris has the news headlines. Hello, James.
2: Good afternoon. Liberal frontbencher Andrew Hastie says there's still a lot of fight left in his party as a fresh opinion poll shows support falling to a new low. According to the latest news poll, the opposition's primary vote has hit a historic low of 17%, while opposition leader Angus Taylor's personal approval ratings have also failed to pick up. Liberal MP Melissa McIntosh has today called for her party to rebrand, but Mr. Hastie says the Liberals have more than 80 years of political capital behind them. The New South Wales Minerals Council has rejected claims the mining industry has an extensive presence in childhood institutions. It follows a new report from climate advocacy group Comms Declare, which found more than 260 fossil fuel-sponsored programs in Australian childhood settings, including in schools and sport programs across the Hunter. Finally this evening, a marine rescue team has managed to free an entangled humpback whale after it was tracked from the state's south coast 2 days after it was spotted off the coast in Sydney. A National Parks rescue crew managed to put a tracking device on the humpback on Saturday around South Heads before it travelled southwards down to the coast in a state of apparent distress. The tracker didn't work for 48 hours but started pinging earlier today off the far south coast of Batemans Bay. The whale has now been freed. More news at 6 p.m.
1: Oh, good to hear of a happy result there. Quite often, you know, we hear of these whales getting tangled and then we don't quite know what happens, where they go.
2: Yeah, very often we don't get a happy ending to many stories. But I suppose that one, one of the good ones, you know, how did it happen to begin with? What a story it is. You know, it's almost like a Pixar movie, you know, the whale that got tangled or something like that.
1: Yes, yeah. Coming to cinemas near you.
2: Yeah, the other little funny thing is that they actually have a whale disentanglement team that was sent out to disentangle the whale. You know, what kind of specialty TAFE course do you have to go do that? Like, I find that very interesting.
1: I think they do run training. See, okay, so we need a Pixar movie about the whale, but we need a documentary about the disentanglement team.
2: Absolutely. That'll be on social

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1: Ideas pinging off everywhere. Thank you very much, James.
0: Thank you, Jenny.
1: James Parris there reporting in from the 12:33 newsroom.
2: Traffic.
1: Bron Martin's got her eye on things on the roads for you at the TMC. Hi, Bron.
3: Hello, Jenny. Well, the traffic is looking pretty good around the Hunt at the moment. Can't see any major hold-ups on our cameras at Hamilton South. Stewart Avenue is busy down towards Glebe Road, but there are no long delays there. No issues along Newcastle Road through Jesmond. Heavy traffic easing along Main Road through Glendale. Also along Newcastle Link Road through Cameron Park. The M1, it's a good run between Beresfield and Morisset. And the traffic moving well on the New England Highway through Singleton. And the public transport is pretty good as well. The trains to time on the Central Coast and Newcastle line and Hunter line. You can also check the latest using a transport app or transportnsw.info. And for the traffic information, head to livetraffic.com.
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3: Thank you. You too.
1: Thank you, Bron and Martin there from the Transport Management Centre.
2: Weather.
1: Cloud and light winds this evening. Right now, Murrurundi is on 12, Merriwar and Scone 13, Singleton, Lake Macquarie 15, Maitland, Cessnock, Tocal, Williamtown all on 16, Nobby's is on 17. Now, tomorrow, partly cloudy, there is the chance of showers. Tom Saunders says they will mostly be in the Upper Hunter. Arriving later on tomorrow and practically nothing in the Lower Hunter, despite the Bureau saying the medium chance of showers outside the Upper Hunter. Bureau saying high chance Upper Hunter, medium chance elsewhere. Tom's, though, saying really not much at all expected for the Lower Hunter and mostly showers coming in later on tomorrow in the Upper Hunter. So maybe you can still get some washing dry. This is what I'm focused on. Tomorrow, temperature-wise, Newcastle around 21. Upper Hunter around 20. For Wednesday, some fog. Tomorrow could be foggy too, by the way, when you wake up. But Wednesday, a bit of cloud, bit of fog, maybe some showers in the Upper Hunter again. Temperatures around 22, so really warming up for the first day of July. The new day, the new financial year, exciting as it is for all those various changes and bits and pieces that come into effect on the 1st of July. Thursday is the 2nd of July, very high chance of rain. That'll mostly be in the morning and then we get a sunny afternoon then with a top of around 23 for Thursday. By Friday, back to 21 and mostly sunny conditions. Are you in one of those jobs where things get really busy leading up to the end of the financial year? If so, I'm thinking of you. Maybe you're putting in a couple of extra hours, trying to get on top of it all, balancing the books, doing all those various bits and pieces that need to be done. Thinking of you if you are on the home stretch to the end of the financial year, this time tomorrow. It will be within sight.
4: Hello, Samantha Donovan here on PM at 6:05. The Royal Commission on Anti-Semitism and Social Cohesion hears evidence that fake AI images are being used to spread racial hatred. Also, the Northern Territory considering giving 16-year-olds the right to carry capsicum spray. And AFLW star Chelsea Randall retires because of concussion concerns.
5: A few weeks ago, I joined in a tackle drill at training and experienced some starry vision. It was at that point that it became clear that my brain and body could no longer withstand minor bumps without experiencing issues related to concussion.
4: That's PM just after the 6 o'clock news.
1: 5:30 tomorrow morning. Paul Culliver's with you for breakfast. Hello, Paul Culliver.
6: Hello to you, Jenny Marchant.
1: What is in the planning for Tuesday on breakfast?
6: Well, am I allowed to mention other things people could be engaging with right now as we speak?
1: Yes.
6: I'm allowed?
1: I'm not excluding anything.
6: Well, maybe people are doing both. Maybe they've got ABC Newcastle up loud and NBN News on.
1: Yeah.
6: It's the first ever 5:30 NBN News happening right now. Don't go watch it.
1: Yes,
6: you've chosen the radio. This is all of the news and current affairs of the Hunter you need. Don't worry about it.
1: I mean, we are keeping you informed. Don't worry. You're not missing anything here.
6: No, you're not. I mention it only because there's one person, well, there's quite a number of people, unfortunately, that have not continuing with NBN News because of this. However, someone has gone of their own volition, and that is Jane Goldsmith. So Jane's going to join us tomorrow morning. She's going to have a chat about her time, her long, long time on NBN News, her time here. You know, she used to stalk the halls of the ABC and a few
1: stalk
6: other...
1: Stalk the halls.
6: In a good way. Like, have some journalism here.
1: Correct.
6: Here. I don't
1: Correct.
6: Know. I wasn't there. I'll find out. Mm. She can have a right of reply to the phrase stalk tomorrow morning. So really glad to check in now that she has has exited the establishment of NBN News. She's got to reflect on her time. And so, yes, listeners can reflect, and certainly if they want to send their well wishes and reflections on the changes there, Jane will drop by, so we'll talk about that. Tomorrow is probably a really important day, as is today, for filling up your car or your vehicle. Mm. In fact, I reckon there's probably already got to be long lines. I'm guessing if people are quite canny, and I'm sure they are, because the excise cut is getting cut in half.
7: Mm.
6: So tomorrow is the last day that you can get the full amount that reduction. Has been cut by the federal government. The 32 cents drops to 16 cents off the excise they would usually collect on the 1st of July. That's Wednesday. So we'll find out just how quickly are we going to literally overnight. Are those Bowser prices going to change? Mm. We'll get in on that and give people a bit of a reminder that it might be. I'm just saying general advice. Maybe it's a good time to fill up the vehicle in the next, call it 30 hours or so.
7: Mm-hmm.
6: Jenny Marchant. Mm-hmm. We'll do that. Also, did you know seafood is going to be labelled a little bit differently from Wednesday?
7: I've heard about this.
6: Yeah. Mm. Yeah. Ordering at a restaurant and the like, you got to have a better idea of, I think the right word is provenance. You got to know where it came from.
7: Mm.
6: So we'll delve into that as well.
7: Yeah. I'll be interested to hear what people think about that, how important that is to them, because, you know, a lot of people want to make informed choices about how they're spending their money.
6: And yeah, I mean, it's so much better when you're like, so I still have this memory. I was in Whyalla in South Australia. And we were doing an outside broadcast the next day in Whyalla because it was my broadcast patch some, you know, 8 years ago or so. And that is on the tip of the Upper Spencer Gulf, or just next to the tip. Port Augusta's at the very top. Anyway, the point is there's plenty of squid to catch in the Upper Spencer Gulf. Mm. I have been out on tinnies where people that are not me have caught them and then fed them to me, right? So fabulous. Salt and pepper squid, all of that. There was squid on the menu at the particular establishment I was having dinner at that night. And I said, I just wanted to check. Are the squid locally caught? And they're like, no.
7: No.
6: Oh,
7: that's
6: and I was
7: shame.
6: Like, what's the point?
7: You want to eat the local stuff.
6: You want to eat the local stuff.
7: Yeah.
6: So you'll find out about how you'll know.
7: Okay. Sounds good. Paul, thank you very much.
6: Thank you, Jenny.
7: Paul Culliver with you tomorrow morning from 5:30 for the breakfast program.
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7: Right. Now, if you're a sports fan, there's a bit going on. We're talking multiple football codes. We're talking European summer cycling. There is so much to take in that I think you might be, hopefully this week, either taking it easy on your work days, you know, doing less work, to be well rested for the weekend where your favourite sporting teams really need your support. Or maybe you take a different approach. Maybe it's all about building stamina through the week. Look, how are sports fans approaching this big weekend that is to come? Well, we'll find out from one in the next little while. Of course, it all starts 4 o'clock Saturday morning with the Socceroos. And from there, it just cascades right through your weekend. Here's Whitney Houston. I Want to Dance with Somebody Who Loves Me. You could argue that it starts on Thursday, of course, with the Knights women getting underway for the NRLW season. Could we say that the weekend starts on Thursday? Why not? Here's Whitney Houston at 16 to 6.

0: Whitney Houston. I want to dance with somebody who loves me. 12 to 6 now.
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2: This is where the Hunter conversation begins.
0: Now, this working week is just the entree, really, for my next guest who is stretching out, who is carb loading, preparing for a marathon weekend. Not running an actual marathon, not participating in a marathon, so to speak, but more supporting a marathon of sports from the comfort of the couch. Joe Frost is the man with the stamina to see it through. Hi, Joe.
3: Oh, a big week of stocking up on snacks and coffee ahead.
0: Oh, my goodness, yes. Now, I said it all starts on Saturday, but of course it all could start on Thursday if we're counting the beginning with our NRLW, our Knights women. But look, let's, for the point of this, fast forward to Saturday morning, 4 a.m., we see the Socceroos play Egypt.
3: Yeah, and we should obviously, as you've done the shout out, their very first game of the NRLW season on Thursday night, the Knights up against the Sharks, so that'll be a cracker before heading into this massive weekend of sport, starting, as you say, early hours. So that first pot of coffee will be well and truly on the hob for a 4 a.m. start against Egypt in the Socceroos round of 32 match, which is happening in Dallas, Texas. Yes, that one. What is the Socceroos? Okay, so it's an interesting one where it's the first time the Socceroos have played Egypt since 2010, but the Olyroos, which is the Olympic soccer team, which generally speaking is like a junior division team, not the full strength Socceroos, they played Egypt in the 2021, which, for added wrinkle, was actually the 2020 Olympics and went down to them 2-0, which was a match that a number of present Socceroos played in and therefore have a bit of vengeance on the brain.
0: Joe, I'm going to, just because the delay is such that it feels like you're in Dallas and I'm in Newcastle, I'm going to put you back to the production booth, see if we can sort out a better line to talk with you on. But yeah, Joe Frost reporting in on what will be a big weekend of sport here, starting 4 a.m. Saturday morning. The Australian soccer team, you know, looking for a little bit of redemption against Egypt, 4 a.m. Saturday morning. And then it all just keeps flowing as far as the sport goes across the weekend. Let's continue that conversation with Joe Frost in just a moment once we've got the delay sorted on his phone line. I think we've got him now. G'day, Joe.
3: Sorry, we're in a different time zone here in Carrington. It's obviously a miles apart, and I'm just catching up to the present now.
0: Yeah, it's about a 20-second time zone difference between Carrington and Newcastle West, apparently, but here we are. So we are looking for redemption against Egypt here as an Australian national team, I think. Is that fair enough to say?
3: I think that's a good way to put it. As a national side, we're looking for a bit of redemption against the Socceroos. And whilst we have got, I think there's that burning desire for the players that were there, it's fun.

0: Absolutely no fear to be held, a little bit of vengeance. And I think, yeah, we've got certainly from what we've seen thus far, I think we've got the team to match Egypt, who are ranked ever so slightly higher than Australia on the current world rankings. If memory serves, Egypt are ranked 26th, our 28th. You'd say it's much for muchness there. What I think the concern perhaps might be is that we've struggled in front of goal since that first win against Turkey in a fortnight ago when we had that famous victory winning 2-0. Since then, we went down to the United States 2-0 and then had that nil-all draw against Paraguay. So we haven't actually managed to score a goal in the last two matches. By comparison, Egypt have managed 5 goals across their 3 matches, and they're headed up front by the I'm a Liverpool fan, so I'm going to say he's the greatest striker of the last 10 years. I'm sure plenty of people are going to disagree with me, but Mo Salah is going to be there for the Egyptians. He's under a little bit of an injury cloud, but he came off early in Egypt's last pool game and has since seen the doctor. The doctor said, look, we'll see how it all pans out. But Egypt's coach has said, Mo says he's fine. It'll all be okay. He's there for us. So I think we can expect and should expect to see. I mean, look, if nothing else, there's this little part of me that's just like, oh my goodness, Mo Salah is playing against Australia. Like that sort of almost disconnect between this star that I've seen for the last decade playing for the team that I love, playing against the team that I love.
1: I mean, yeah, there's a part of you, I imagine, Joe, that's like, well, we want Australia to win. We want them to have every possible advantage in doing so. But what a cool thing to see, you know, Mo Salah there come up against our Socceroos. I mean, we'll take whatever comes, I guess.
0: Yeah. 3-2 win to Australia, 2 goals for Mo. That, you know, like you can have it all, can't you?
1: Having our cake and eating it too. Okay, so that's 4 o'clock Saturday morning. Plans are being made in my house for who's going to wake up who, when, and how in particular will my junior soccer player be feeling by the time their 11 a.m. game rolls around on Saturday. So there are discussions to be had there. That's first thing Saturday morning. But then you'll need a nap, Joe, because then Saturday evening, well, Christmas for cycling fans, Tour de France.
0: The Tour de France begins on Saturday evening, the natural location for any Tour de France to begin. Of course, it starts in Barcelona in Spain.
1: Yes, of course.
0: Yes, of course. So it starts with a team time trial, which they've not used as, in fact, we haven't seen a team time trial for quite a while in the Tour de France. It's been a number of years, but for the very first stage to be a team time trial, the last time that happened was way back in 1971. So a rare treat for fans of the TTT, which...
1: Why are they doing it?
0: I think mainly just because... It's a bit of fun, isn't it?
1: Okay, all right. Explain to me how it works, because I cut you off, but I honestly don't know. Tell me how it works.
0: Yeah. So all 8 members of the team roll down the start ramp together, and generally what would happen is that they take turns pulling and go as fast as they can, but usually what would happen is that the team tries to finish together because the whole team will take the time of the 4th person to finish. So there's no advantage to seeing one person surge ahead, cross with, you know, a minute to spare, because they only get the time of the 4th place finisher. That's usually what happens. This time around, the Tour de France organisers have said, no, let's just let someone burst out ahead and go as hard as they can. So it will be given as it's a team time trial. So you stick to your team, but individual times will be allocated. So what I think we can expect to see is that all 8 members of the team will stick together for sort of the first half to 2/3 of the race, setting up their main person to then just shoot off at the end and go hell for leather for the final sort of 5 or so Ks of this 19-kilometre course.
1: Does that excite you as a fan, Joe?
0: I can't wait. I've never seen a team time trial like this before. Okay. So I think it's going to be fantastic. Like, usually there's this modicum of frustration at sort of seeing a guy. So like Remco Evenepoel, who we would expect to win it. He is arguably the greatest time trialist of all time. Certainly the best time trialist in the world for the last sort of 4 or 5 years. And in a team time trial, generally speaking, you'd see him almost chafing, you know, for that final few kilometers being like, guys, hurry up. I can go so much faster than this, and you guys are holding me back. But this time around, no, it's just go as hard as you can, as fast as you can. And I think the joker in the pack with it all is that

0: finishes on a climb. So where there are team time trialers or time trialers who generally just get into that aero mode and go as hard as they can on the flat, when they go up a mountain, it's a little bit of a leveler, and you've got that complication of having to pedal extra hard to get up that hill. And so being aero isn't as advantageous. Mm. So it'll be interesting to see how the mountain climbers go and whether Tadej Pogacar and Jonas Vingegaard can claw back some time on Remco Evenepoel in this first stage.
1: Wow. Okay. So soccer is Saturday morning. We've got Tour de France starting in Spain on Saturday night into Sunday. And then Sunday afternoon, Joe, we've got the Knights at home playing the Dolphins. Let's see them get a nice win in that one, because you'll be ready for a lie down, I think, by that stage.
0: Yeah, and the Knights have not been real helpful with the lie downs of late. Those last two games have been absolute nail biters. So you'd like to think maybe a cruisy victory that the Knights can sort of put it to bed by the 1 hour mark. Mm. But they're coming up against the Dolphins, who have just been arguably the form team of the competition. They have won 8 in a row, although they will be without 6 of their stars. This will be an Origin affected game. It's a shame, because we are, in terms of victories and points on the table, the Dolphins and the Knights are equal second. So it's shaped as being one of the games of the season, and I'm sure it'll still be an absolute cracker, but it will be missing a little bit of that player firepower, with the Dolphins missing 5 Origin players, the Knights missing 2 Origin players, and then the Dolphins also missing their halfback Izzy Katoa, who has just been one of the great finds for the Dolphins throughout the course of their history. So as I say, missing a little bit of firepower, but hopefully that plays to the Knights' advantage, missing 2 to the Dolphins' 6 players, and we can help it to be just a nice little gentle conclusion and not a heart racing, oh my God, I've had too much coffee and now the Knights are going to make me sweat to the 79th minute again.
1: Indeed. Okay. So, gosh, what a time ahead this weekend, Joe. And then there's really no rest for the wicked, because, of course, well, for the diehard Tour de France fans, they're keeping, Europe time through the week. But then really it's only a couple of days till Origin itself. And, gosh, who knows, maybe by then we know about another Socceroos game. No rest for the wicked here, Joe. Bring it on, hey?
0: Oh, chuck in Wimbledon. As you say, the NRLW season starting. July is my favourite month of the year. It's like, too much sport is never enough.
1: Fantastic. Joe, thank you for beaming in from overseas in Carrington this afternoon.
0: All the way overseas.
1: Thank you. Joe Frost there, sports fan, planning out his weekend. My goodness. We are very excited to see the Knights women. It's Thursday evening. They play round one. They are the first game of the first round of this season for NRLW. They're down in Sydney, which is a shame. We'd have loved to have seen them in Hunter Stadium. And I think we have to wait a couple of weeks before they come here for a home game. But nonetheless, we will prime you for the NRLW season on Thursday. Bridget Murphy's going to let you know everything you need to know about our Knights women and what lays ahead for them, not just in that first round, but beyond. Now, 6 o'clock news is on the way. That's followed by PM. In the news at 6, you'll hear more about the federal government's plans to really try and crack down on the tech companies that are responsible for the social media ban for the under 16s. More details on that in the news at 6, and I dare say more in PM, of course, from 6:05. Thanks for your company today. We'll do it again tomorrow.
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4: Story with ABC News. The federal government has introduced proposed changes to its social media ban for under 16s. In a move to crack down on big tech companies the government says are doing the bare minimum, it will double the fines to $99 million and increase the e-safety commissioner's powers to punish non-compliance. Prime Minister Anthony Albanese says the social media ban is having a positive impact, but says social media companies aren't doing enough.
5: It's clear that big tech are not doing enough to comply with the law, and there are still too many children on social media. So we're calling time on the social media companies today and doubling down on the changes that we have made and that we're prepared to make.
4: The head of the agency steering Australia's acquisition of nuclear-powered submarines has been asked to

0: Lay's departure from the role as the federal government continues searching for a replacement. Vice Admiral Jonathan Meade was set to leave his role leading the submarine agency from July the 1st, but has been asked to continue on. The agency was established under the AUKUS Defence Pact to lead the introduction of nuclear-powered submarines into the Australian Navy from early next decade. The government has confirmed recruitment processes to fill Admiral Meade's role are continuing. Prominent Jewish Australian businessman Stephen Lowy says his family has been the target of thousands of anti-Semitic online threats and abusive comments in the last year alone. Mr. Lowy, whose father is business titan and billionaire Frank Lowy, has given evidence at the Royal Commission on Anti-Semitism and Social Cohesion. The inquiry has been told in the 12 months to February this year there were 15,000 online posts that included hate speech directed at the Lowy family. Mr. Lowy says that's included death threats and a conspiracy that his father was responsible for the September 11 terror attacks.
1: I'm sure Jewish people would be considering every word and every step of every day because these threats sort of hover over us. We're focused clearly on the online issues here, and the volume of this is enormous, and we're just one family.
0: Police believe a family targeted in a home invasion in Sydney Southwest earlier this month have no links to organised crime. Detectives have released CCTV of a group of men they're searching for after four people broke into a property at Greenacre and stole money. A 23-year-old man's hand was cut off during the incident. Detective Acting Superintendent Stuart Gordon says the people in the home ran a business and have nothing to do with Sydney's gangland wars.
2: This, we believe, has got nothing to do with organised crime. This is just a decent family who have been targeted in what we believe was simply a motive for effectively a home invasion and a robbery. It's financially motivated, we believe.
0: A mission to free a humpback whale, which became tangled up in commercial fishing ropes and buoys, has ended in success more than 48 hours after it was first spotted off the coast of Sydney. A marine rescue crew attached a tracker on the whale after it was noticed in distress off South Head on Saturday. The tracker didn't ping until earlier today near Batemans Bay on the far south coast, and a disentanglement rescue team was sent out to intercept it. National Parks whale expert Britt Anderson says it was travelling with two other escort whales which were trying to protect it. She says the ropes were cut and the whale thrashed its tail with the ropes falling off, setting it free.
3: And then our crews followed that whale for a short amount of time after just to make sure there was absolutely nothing left on, and we can confirm that all of the gear came off, all of the rope, all of the float were off the whale, and apparently it gave a couple of nice big blows with its escort and picked up a heap of speed and they swam away into the distance.
0: Iran says it's held talks with Oman in the Omani capital Muscat on the management of the Strait of Hormuz. Larry Buttrose reports.
4: A senior Iranian official says they exchanged views on Gulf coastal states' sovereign rights, as well as the strait's future management in light of the interim deal between the US and Iran. It comes as the Axios News Service reports talks between US and Iranian negotiators are due to resume tomorrow in Qatar. That follows a cessation in fighting after another flare-up in recent days after Iran attacked ships in the Strait of Hormuz it said were not complying with its control of the waterway.
0: To the weather forecast for New South Wales, tomorrow widespread rain or showers with moderate falls across the inland plains, the southern and central western slopes and adjacent ranges, isolated to scattered showers elsewhere, possible thunderstorms in the west and about the far southern slopes and the alpine ranges. For Sydney, an overnight low of 13, followed by a partly cloudy day with a shower or two, a top of 21, partly cloudy with a shower or two on Wednesday and a top of 23, some early showers on Thursday, followed by a mostly sunny afternoon and a top of 23. That's the latest ABC News at 6:05.
5: Good evening and welcome to PM. I'm Samantha Donovan, coming to you from the lands of the Wurundjeri people of the Kulin Nation in Melbourne. Tonight, the Royal Commission on Anti-Semitism and Social Cohesion hears evidence that fake AI images are being used to spread racial hatred. Also, the Northern Territory considering giving 16-year-olds the right to carry capsicum spray, and AFLW star Chelsea Randall retires because of concussion concerns.
6: A few weeks ago, I joined in a tackle drill at training and experienced some starry vision. It was at that point that it became clear that my brain and body could no longer withstand minor bumps without experiencing issues related to concussion.
5: We start this evening with the latest from the Royal Commission on Anti-Semitism and Social Cohesion. And today, the well-known Australian businessman and philanthropist Stephen Lowy has told the inquiry he and his family have suffered sustained abuse online since the Hamas attacks on Israel on October the 7th, 2023. Our reporter Alison Shaw is following the inquiry.
7: Well, Sam, this two-week hearing block is all about anti-Semitism online. And Stephen Lowy, who is a prominent businessman, spoke to the commission today about the abuse he and his family have been subjected to since the October 7 Hamas attacks, which he described as having increased exponentially. Now, Stephen Lowy is a former co-CEO of Westfield. He's the deputy chairman of research centre, the Lowy Institute, and he's the son of Holocaust survivor and businessman Frank Lowy. So they're members of a very prominent Jewish Australian family. And today, Stephen Lowy said that in the past year, there had been more than 15,000 examples of very unpleasant items of online abuse that have been collected by his personal security team. He said that 200 individuals had been identified as being responsible for most of the material, and about 30 people had been referred to police for particularly ugly posts that his security team believed could then lead to physical violence. So the inquiry today was shown a number of comments on social media with examples of explicit calls for the murder of Frank Lowy and other Jewish Australians, and Stephen Lowy described these threats as disturbing and spoke about the psychological toll that this had taken on him and his family. So he urged the commissioner to recommend changes to regulation of social media platforms. He said it was incumbent on the government to put frameworks and legislation in place with real and tough measures to enforce them. And he said that although he was concerned his appearance at the commission today would trigger a spike in online abuse towards his family, he said he felt a very deep responsibility to appear. But this is a little bit of how he described his feelings with the anti-Semitism experienced online.
8: When I came back to Sydney, I felt I'd come back to a different country. I'd observed the television events of October the 9th at the Opera House. But even the night before, or the weekend of the nights before, you know, what was taking place in Western Sydney, the glorification of the most horrific killing of Jews since the Holocaust. It was a very difficult thing to stomach, seeing your own country, your own compatriots, acting in this way.
5: It's Royal Commission witness Stephen Lowy. And Alison, who else has given evidence today?
7: Well, Sam, today we also heard from two everyday Jewish Australians who were anonymous. Both were parents whose children had experienced targeted hate online on TikTok and on the app Discord. We also had another witness who was Israeli-Australian author Dr. Lee Kaufman. She was the administrator of a WhatsApp group of Jewish Australian creatives, and she spoke today to the commission about the effect that the public doxing of that group had on her. Doxing is when people's private or identifying information gets published maliciously online without their consent. But today, the first witness was Arsen Ostrovsky, who was a survivor of the Bondi Beach terror attack. And the council assisting Richard Lancaster SC said he was an extraordinary example of anti-Semitism online. So he was shot and injured at the terror attack at Bondi Beach, and he took a photograph of his injury. And when a friend shared that photo online with his permission, it went viral immediately, but it also became the subject of conspiracy theories that he had somehow faked those injuries, that the attack had been staged by Israel, and then began circulating AI-manipulated images that came from that original photograph and depicted Mr. Ostrovsky sitting with a makeup artist, having blood applied as though that terror attack had been faked. So Mr. Ostrovsky today described how surreal it was to see all this content spreading like wildfire, he said, on virtually every social media platform while he was sitting in hospital. This is how he described to the commission the impact that has had on him and his family.
9: The effect does take considerable emotional toll, to be told that you do not have the same rights, to be told that you are not a victim, to be told that you deserve this in some way. It not only humanizes you, not only tries to raise what happened to you, but what it does do is effectively incites any further violence.
5: Arsene Ostrovsky, a Bondi terror attack survivor, giving evidence to the Royal Commission today. Alison Chow, our reporter. After months of wrangling, Australia and Vanuatu have signed a landmark strategic pact in Canberra today. It's called the Nakamal Agreement. It was initially expected it would be signed 10 months ago, but Vanuatu's Prime Minister pulled out of the signing ceremony and raised concerns his nation's sovereignty would be undermined by the agreement. Stephen Jedgetts is the ABC's foreign affairs reporter. Stephen, it sounds like these negotiations have been difficult. What compromises have the two sides made?
10: Well, Sam, the two countries have basically struck a compromise on two of the most sensitive issues, the issues that basically force this delay of some 10 months between the first version of the agreement and this second one. Now, the first one is on policing. Australia has always been uneasy about the presence of Chinese police in Vanuatu. It's worried about China using these police as a bit of a stalking horse for a more persistent security presence. And what it wants to do is use agreements like this to basically cap or ideally eliminate their presence in Vanuatu. Now, Vanuatu, under this agreement, still does have space for police from China to play a role, but it's committed under this agreement to essentially come to Australia first and to Pacific Island Forum member nations first if it needs policing assistance. It also reaffirms Australia's role as the key policing partner in Vanuatu. Perhaps the most interesting one, though, comes down to critical infrastructure. That's the ports, telecommunications and other sensitive bits of infrastructure where Australia believes the Chinese government is sniffing, in part because of security reasons. Now, the original agreement, the one that was initialed 11 months ago, had effectively a pretty blanket ban saying that there shouldn't be any third-party infrastructure investment in critical infrastructure that undermines national security. Now, that language is gone. Instead, there's more narrowly focused or watered-down language, which basically says that Vanuatu has to consult with Australia on any third-party investments in critical infrastructure. Let's take a listen to the Prime Minister, Anthony Albanese, describing what he sees as the benefits of this agreement.
11: We respect the right of all nations to make sovereign decisions about their engagement with other countries. But what this does do is to provide certainty for Australia that there will be no foreign military base, that we will prioritise policing cooperation with Pacific Island Forum members, something that we've asked for across the board, and that there'll be any consultation on any third-party engagements in critical infrastructure, and that critical infrastructure will be free from militarisation or foreign interference.
5: The Prime Minister, Anthony Albanese. And Stephen, what's the cost of this agreement going to be to Australian taxpayers?
10: Well, we understand it will be about $500 million. Now, the question is over what period of time, but the government isn't really providing much detail here, just saying, look, you'll have to wait until MAIFO, the mid-year budget update at the end of the year, to get the full details. But it is a substantial commitment that Australia is making, albeit over a fairly long period of time.
5: And I understand Vanuatu is still going ahead and likely to sign a pact with China. What's that going to involve?
10: Look, Vanuatu has been publicly at pains to say that this agreement, which is called the Namele Agreement with China, that it doesn't have any security implications whatsoever. There was undoubtedly a bit of uncertainty about what that agreement might involve. But Jotham Nupat is absolutely adamant there are no security elements to it. It's focused purely on development cooperation. We don't yet know when it might be signed. I wouldn't be surprised if it isn't signed before too long. But Jotham Nupat said that when that does happen, or at some point, he will absolutely make the agreement public, saying that his government was in favour of transparency.
12: Namele agreement is still an agreement that is said to be signed once I get the clearance from Beijing. So currently, it is not yet signed. We will share the agreement. There's nothing to hide. our government is transparent.
10: That's Jotham Nupat there, Sam, talking about that rather sensitive question of the Namele agreement. It's safe to say that watching both the Nakamal and the Namele run on dual tracks over the last few weeks and months has been a pretty powerful and vivid illustration of the way the so-called permanent contest in the Pacific is playing out, the opportunities that it offers for small Pacific states, but also some of the pitfalls that they have to navigate their way around.
5: Stephen Jedgetts is the ABC's foreign affairs reporter. To the war in the Middle East now, and after a number of airstrikes from both Iran and the United States, some American media outlets are now reporting the two sides have agreed to halt their attacks yet again to get the temporary peace deal back on track. Despite the ceasefire, Iran had hit vessels in the Strait of Hormuz, as well as sites in Bahrain and Kuwait, and the US had responded with strikes of its own. Alexandra Humphreys filed this report.
13: An Iranian missile is launched over the Strait of Hormuz at a time when ships trapped in a war zone for months are supposed to be finally getting out. Despite a ceasefire, the two sides have again been striking each other. Iran was furious that an operation to get trapped ships through the strait is being led without its supervision. And it struck at least two vessels moving through the route. Washington hit back, striking more than a dozen Iranian targets. And now Iran's launched missiles at US military sites across the Persian Gulf. US media is reporting the two nations have now agreed to pause the latest attacks and hold a meeting in Qatar tomorrow. Abbas Araghchi is Iran's foreign minister. He's adamant Iran must maintain full control over shipping through the strait.
14: Any interference in this matter, any attempt to establish new or separate arrangements from those currently being carried out by the Islamic Republic of Iran will only lead to further complications, delay the reopening of the Strait of Hormuz, and increase the level of tension. Just as over the past two nights, we witnessed incidents in the Strait of Hormuz that led to an increase in tension and confrontation.
13: The United Nations International Maritime Organization began an evacuation last week for vessels that have been trapped in the Persian Gulf for months. At least 115 ships have now been moved out. They've been using two temporary routes, one which hugs the coast of Oman. Iran says it's an unauthorized route. US Ambassador to the United Nations Mike Waltz warned Iran against trying to impose tolls on the strait.
15: This is in violation of international law. Even the Chinese government has said you cannot be taking tolls or fees. So they're completely isolated here. President Trump's not going to stand for it.
13: Emeritus Professor Amin Saikal is a Middle East specialist with the Australian National University.
16: Two issues have become flashpoints in the ceasefire as well as in the process of negotiation. One is the Strait of Hormuz, that Iran wants to maintain its control of the passage, and the other is Israeli occupation of southern Lebanon and operations in that part of Lebanon. And I think both of them have the potential to derail the process of negotiations in reaching a final settlement between the United States and the Islamic Republic of Iran.
13: Amin Saikal believes Iran and the US are both making military decisions designed to boost their leverage at the negotiating table.
16: But at this point, I doubt very seriously that Iran will give up its control of the Strait of Hormuz, because that is the most important leverage that Iran has. And at the same time, it is very difficult to imagine that the Trump administration will back down on that issue. And that's going to be really the sticking point along with Israel's occupation of southern Lebanon.
13: He argues it's in neither side's interest to reignite the conflict.
16: I think both sides are under enormous pressure, both domestic and international pressure, to bring this war to an end. But either side wants to really bring it to an end on its terms. And that is where really the problem is. But I think what is really needed is serious compromises on the part of both sides in order to make success of the current negotiations for a final deal.
13: The talks in Qatar include negotiations around the Strait of Hormuz, the removal of a US blockade on Iranian ports, as well as financial sanctions on Iran. They'll also discuss the future of Iran's stockpile of highly enriched uranium. The current 60-day ceasefire began 2 weeks ago.
5: Alexandra Humphreys. This is PM. I'm Samantha Donovan. You can hear all our programs live or later on ABC Listen. The Northern Territory government is considering giving 16-year-olds the right to carry capsicum spray for their personal protection. The controversial proposal comes as the territory's partway through a trial program that allows adults to buy and carry the spray. At the moment, Western Australia is the only Australian jurisdiction where people can legally carry capsicum spray under strict conditions. The Chief Minister's suggestion that the NT trial could be expanded to under 18s is alarming child protection workers who fear it could lead to more violent crime. Oliver Gordon has more.
17: Trent Dewith is the director of Catherine Gun Shop, Rod and Rifle, one of a handful of stores now selling capsicum spray to Territorians.
18: The smallest one is about as big as a lipstick sort of canister, and the bigger one would be half the size of a Rexona can.
17: The NT government has been running a trial since September last year, allowing law-abiding adults to buy the non-lethal spray. Trent Dewith says a number of his customers have made multiple purchases.
18: I have had several people use the spray. I think I've had four come back for a second purchase of it, and they have been in situations where it has saved them. One lady in particular was literally about to be mauled by a dog, and she was able to spray the dog to stop the dog from ripping her leg apart.
17: Today, the NT government's capsicum spray trial is back in the headlines after NT Chief Minister Leah Finocchiaro didn't rule out expanding the trial so that 16-year-olds could take part.
19: I'm looking at it, and you know what, Katie? People thought it was a big call bringing it in, and I stared them all down, and the sky didn't fall in, and the world didn't explode, and everyone who thought it was the end of the universe because we're bringing in OC spray, I proved them wrong.
17: News the trial could be expanded to people under the age of 18 has angered Indigenous child protection worker and spokesperson for advocacy group Justice Not Jails, Natalie Hunter.
20: Who's going to secure when they're going to be fighting in gangs using pepper spray? But my other big concern is when we've got guards on buses that are strapped with guns and we have youth on that bus with pepper spray, what are the actions then?
17: So tell me specifically, what are you concerned about in that situation?
20: Well, that they'll pepper spray the guard with the gun to get at the gun. That's a concern.
17: Alice Springs Indigenous leader Michael Little understands why the government has allowed adults to buy OC spray.
21: There's a reason it was brought in, irrespective of whether it's good or bad, but it's there to prevent people from harming.
17: But he doesn't want this trial expanded to under 18s.
21: And if you look at the juvenile centres, they're full up with people who would just ache to get a hold of this stuff and just have it for fun, to be hurting people, ridiculing people. No, unnecessary, unneeded.
17: Back in Catherine, gun shop owner Trent Dewith doesn't have a view on whether the trial should be expanded so that 16-year-olds can buy capsicum spray. But he does think the current trial has worked.
18: It's not putting a dangerous weapon in the hands of someone who shouldn't have it, because there's checks in the background and there's cross-checking being done to make sure they shouldn't have it. The question should be asked is, how can you walk into a store and buy a crossbow or a knife without any identification, mate?
17: Western Australia is currently the only other Australian state or territory where people can carry OC spray under strict conditions. The NT government's 12-month trial is due to end in September.
5: Oliver Gordon reporting. Adelaide Crows star Chelsea Randall has announced she's retiring from the Australian Football League's women's competition because of fears repeated concussions have damaged her health. The 35-year-old says her vision has been affected after recent collisions during training. The news comes as the ABC's Four Corners program reveals the number of male AFL players diagnosed with the degenerative brain disease, CTE, is higher than previously reported. Kimberly Price filed this report.
22: Now your premiership captain, Chelsea Randall.
1: A moment of glory for Chelsea Randall, receiving her third premiership medallion in 2022. It was a huge achievement for the Crows champion, who had missed out on playing in the grand final the previous year because of concussion.
2: McNamara and Randall thump into each other, and Randall is down.
1: Those concerns about repeated head knocks did not go away, and today Chelsea Randall announced her retirement.
22: A few weeks ago, I joined in a tackle drill at training and experienced some star revision after a couple of minor bumps. And then shortly after that, I had another incident involving mild contact and more star revision. It was at that point that it became clear that my brain and body could no longer withstand minor bumps without experiencing issues related to concussion. So it is with great sadness that I retire from football.
1: Chelsea Randall was one of the first AFLW players and featured in the league's exhibition match in 2014. She went on to become the inaugural co-captain at the Adelaide Crows in 2017 alongside club legend Erin Phillips. Over the next 10 seasons, Chelsea Randall racked up 80 games and three premierships. Recently, she stepped into coaching in her club's male and female departments.
22: I just love footy. I love everything about it. It's not goodbye forever to footy because I know that I'll still be involved.
1: Chelsea Randall's retirement comes as an investigation by the ABC's Four Corners program reveals the number of former AFL footballers who have been diagnosed with the degenerative brain disease, chronic traumatic encephalopathy, is much higher than had been reported. The disease, commonly known as CTE, is linked to repeated head impacts. Dr. Rowena Mobbs is a neurologist at Sydney's Mater Hospital and believes there's a gap between understanding male and female brain health.
23: Women are traditionally understudied in neuroscience research, and CTE is no different. The vast majority, and we're talking only perhaps under five cases of females versus the vast majority are male cases of CTE in those brain banks internationally.
1: She says there is evidence that head trauma affects women differently to men.
23: Females tend to present with longer lasting and potentially more severe concussive symptoms and therefore impact on their lives. The reasons for this are still unclear, but there may be hormonal or migraine-related factors or the degree of presentation and declaring of symptoms to medical staff, for example. But there may be fundamental neurobiological differences, so brain-to-brain differences, male to female, that we need to study. An example of this type of research is in Alzheimer's disease. So women have at least a twice rate of Alzheimer's compared to men.
1: In November 2022, Adelaide Crows player Heather Anderson tragically took her own life. After her family donated her brain, she was identified as the first female athlete to be diagnosed with CTE internationally. Dr. Mobbs says it's a warning for the more than 1 million girls who play contact sports in Australia.
23: We can no longer tolerate ignorance on this issue. We need data-driven and evidence-driven decision-making. And parents who are seeing their children, particularly young female athletes, enter these contact collision sports need to know and trust that the system will work for them, to understand head injury, concussion and CTE, and to minimise its risk or prevent it where possible.
1: While the federal government has announced over $12 million in funding to boost awareness and supports for people with CTE, Dr. Mobbs is urging more money be spent on research into the degenerative brain disease.
5: Kimberly Price reporting. And that Four Corners investigation into Aussie rules players diagnosed with CTE is on ABC TV tonight at 8:30 and on ABC iView. And if that story has raised concerns for you or anyone you know, please do call Lifeline on 13 11 14. Thanks very much for being with me for PM this evening. I'm Samantha Donovan. The podcast of the full program is available on ABC Listen. And we'll be back at the same time tomorrow. Good night.

0: Adam Storey with ABC News. The Greens say the government's proposed new laws to strengthen its social media ban for under-16s don't go far enough. Under Labor's changes that have been introduced to Parliament, maximum penalties for tech companies in breach of the social media age restrictions will be doubled and the eSafety Commissioner's powers will be bolstered. But Green Senator Sarah Hanson-Young, who's also the party's communications spokesperson, says the government needs to take further steps to make social media platforms safer.
1: One, tackle this obsession that the companies have with data harvesting and selling that data off. But then also tackling these algorithms. And it's the algorithms that really are designed to suck you in and to make you doom scroll.
0: Former Liberal staffer Bruce Lambin has failed to get access to raw footage of a documentary which features Brittany Higgins ahead of his Queensland criminal trial later this year. Talissa Saganto reports.
2: Mr Lambin is charged with two counts of rape alleged to have occurred in Toowoomba in October 2021. He's indicated he'll plead not guilty at a trial in November. In May, his lawyer tried to subpoena a film company, wanting it to hand over raw footage from a documentary which included Brittany Higgins. They argued its release was necessary to maintain the integrity of a fair trial. Lawyers for the filmmakers submitted there was no legitimate forensic purpose to provide the material. Today, a district court judge agreed. When setting aside the subpoena, Judge Deborah Richards said the documentary doesn't include any information that was not already in the public domain and did not mention Mr. Lerman's upcoming trial.
0: The Prime Minister says a new strategic pact signed with Vanuatu today is mutually beneficial. The Nakamal agreement was delayed after Vanuatu raised concerns about its sovereignty as Australia and China struggle for influence in the Pacific. The final treaty requires Vanuatu to consult Australia over third-party investment in critical infrastructure, but Australia won't have any veto powers. Anthony Albanese says the pact reinforces Australia as the security partner of choice in the Pacific.
3: Above all, it's built on an equal partnership. We've concluded a balanced agreement that will protect our collective and individual security and our sovereignty. And it will support our interest in a stable, prosperous and secure region that we both call home.
0: Former AFL Western Bulldogs player Aidan O'Driscoll says he's still dealing with the effects of a concussion he suffered in his very first game at just 18 years old. Four Corners has revealed that 33 Australian rules footballers have been diagnosed with the degenerative brain disease CTE, which is caused by repeated hits to the head. Lawyers leading a class action against the AFL involving more than 100 players say most, if not all, didn't understand the risk. O'Driscoll was retired by the AFL on medical grounds after the severe hit and says he's been struggling ever since.
4: I get dizziness, I get brain fog, but my memory and my overall mood have definitely been the hardest things I've had to overcome throughout literally every day since my concussion.
0: A man has been formally refused bail after he was charged over the alleged murder of a woman in Sydney's East almost 2 years ago. 52-year-old Shane Stephen Tucker was arrested at a home in West Pennant Hills this morning. Police allege he murdered a 66-year-old woman whose body was found at a home in Maroubra in November 2024. He's expected to face court again in August. More international teams are arriving in Venezuela to help with the search for tens of thousands of people still believed missing after last week's devastating twin earthquakes, which have killed at least 1,400 people. The BBC's Will Grant reports.
5: There are so many thousands of families in Catia La Mar now homeless that they've set up a temporary camp in the local baseball stadium. The only thing to protect them from the elements are donated nylon tents or makeshift shelters they've put together with blankets and sheets. The youngest resident of this tent city is Aiden, a one-month-old baby. The size of the rebuilding Catia La Mar is so vast that in all probability, Aiden will be a toddler before he's back living in permanent accommodation.
0: The Afghan Taliban says at least 38 civilians have been killed in Pakistani airstrikes. They say more than 160 people were also injured, with casualties including women and children. It comes after Pakistan's security forces says they killed at least 29 militants in ground and air operations along the border with Afghanistan. Pakistan's information minister says the action was launched in response to multiple militant attacks across the country, which have surged in recent years. Widespread rain or showers across the state with moderate falls across the inland plains, the southern and central western slopes and adjacent ranges. For Sydney, a partly cloudy day ahead with a shower or two and a top of 21. ABC News at 25 to 7.
6: The use of telehealth skyrocketed during the pandemic. Now cancer patients living in rural and regional Australia are using tele-oncology to cut down on a lengthy commute for life-saving treatment.
7: It has been life-changing for me and my family, and it will be life-changing for everyone that is able to access the services at Gatton and the other regional hospitals as well.
6: And I'll take you to a small beach town at the forefront of an over-50s resort boom. But not everyone is ecstatic with all the building.
8: To have this concentrated number of over-50s in, you know, this smaller area, I just don't believe that we have the facilities to be able to deal with that. We've had people that are on the waiting list for years trying to get into aged care facilities, and then you're going to bring a demographic into an area that isn't ready for it.
6: I'm Sinead Mangan, and this is Australia Wide, coming to you from Whadjuk Country Press. Spending long days driving to and from city hospitals was part and parcel of having chemotherapy when you live regionally. Now cancer patients on Brisbane's rural fringe are giving their cars a rest, thanks to the expansion of tele-oncology units, allowing them to access their treatments in smaller local hospitals. Grace Nakamura has more.
9: Donna Gorman has been through chemotherapy, radiation and a double mastectomy, but said it was the constant travel to the hospital that took the most out of her.
7: It's a big drain on you emotionally, as well as on your family and friends that you're relying on. So being an independent person, you don't want to rely on other people, but you had to because it was such a big day and such a big journey. You couldn't do it on your own. Something that could take maybe 1 or 2 hours was ending up being a full day journey.
9: Donna is one of thousands of rural cancer patients across Australia. For a long time, the diagnosis meant moving to an urban area to be closer to medical care or copping an expensive and time-consuming commute. But now there are other options for people like Donna.
10: Good morning, Donna. How are we today?
7: Good, Charles. How are you?
10: Good. How was your weekend?
9: At the Gatton Hospital, 90 kilometres west of Brisbane, clinical nurse Chelsea Reynolds runs the tele-oncology service.
10: So I'm the only person here that is currently chemotherapy and immunotherapy trained at Gatton Hospital.
9: Teleoncology is kind of like a telehealth appointment. It's your GP where the doctor rings you up and maybe gives you a prescription to pick up. But it is a little more complicated.
10: There are a lot of moving parts that have to happen behind the scenes, even prior to the patient walking in, because the medication itself has to be delivered.
9: And it's allowing rural cancer patients to access chemotherapy and immunotherapy without having to travel to the city. Here's how it works, at least at the Gatton unit.
10: So they'll have their bloods prior to their appointment. So they're here in the chair. We bring a TV in that then links into their oncologist that sits down at Ipswich. So the oncologist reviews their bloods and asks them all the questions, make sure that they're not having too many side effects, and then approves the treatment that then goes through. It's called a charm order where they put the actual drug order in, that then goes to a pharmacist down in Ipswich. The pharmacist does their check of it, then gives it to the team leader down there. Then she will dial in on her side back to that same TV. She sits down at Ipswich, I sit here, and then we still do our double checks. We need to check the right patient, the right drug, the expiry dates. I do the check talking to her through the TV, and then we do the treatment. So there's a lot of moving parts.
9: This is a process that has cut down Donna's travel time by two-thirds. A Queensland Health spokesperson said while not every oncology appointment is clinically appropriate for virtual care, the service is available to patients of every hospital and health service. The highest proportion of patients using the service are in the northwest and the central west of the state.
11: When we started the teleoncology, there was actually a mixture of problems. Like some patients didn't even want to travel for cancer care because they either they were sick or they didn't have anyone to take them.
9: That's Professor Sabay Sabason, who's often regarded as a pioneer of teleoncology.
11: So when it came to cancer care, I would say we were the initial people who start the whole concept and made it as a system. That was in 2006, long before Medicare funding and long before any guidelines.
9: In the 20 years since, and in his role as president of the Clinical Oncology Society of Australia, teleoncology has come a long way. It's not just for consultations anymore. It can also be used to actually administer chemo in the communities where the patients are. But Professor Sebasan says there's still work to be done.
11: I've been telling everyone, you cannot improve access without putting a system in place. This has to be driven through system, through a design, so that communities don't have to keep begging for this kind of help.
9: Donna's treatment is now finished and Ms. Reynolds helps her out of the chair. She'll be home within minutes.
7: It has been life-changing for me and my family, and it will be life-changing for everyone that is able to access the services at Gatton and the other regional hospitals as well.
6: Donna Gorman finishing that story there from Grace Nakamura.
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6: If you were around in the 80s, you would likely remember the name Lindy Chamberlain. The Australian mother became one of the best-known women in the nation after a family car trip from Mount Isa to Uluru in August 1980 ended in tragedy. Lindy Chamberlain told police and later a jury a dingo took her baby from a tent at Uluru. They didn't believe her and she was sentenced to a life in prison. That jail time was cut short after a key piece of forensic evidence, a baby's matinee jacket, was discovered by chance near a dingo lair at Uluru. It triggered the release of Lindy Chamberlain from jail and the launch of a royal commission into her conviction. The matinee jacket is now preserved at the National Museum of Australia, along with 600 items and artefacts relating to the case. Marking 40 years since the discovery of that jacket, the museum's deputy director of curatorial, Dr. Sophie Jensen, granted the ABC special access to see some of the items held mostly in storage.
13: When the museum collected initially and put on an initial display of the Chamberlain material, that was 1994, it was too close. People didn't want to necessarily remember what had occurred. It was felt to be in bad taste. And people really still were very divided. What we have in the collection is almost a complete archive of the material culture around this particular episode in the family's life. We have items that come from the campsite itself. We have the tent that was used on the night. We have mattresses, sleeping bags, the torches that they used to search on that dreadful evening.
14: Well, I just yelled out, has anyone got a torch? The dingo's got my baby.
15: The baby's clothes were found. Human interference was suspected.
16: The prosecution at the trial dismissed out of hand suggestions that a dingo could have taken the child.
13: The media coverage of Lindy was intense, enormous and quite remarkable. When you look at the covers during the 1980s, the two women that you see on the front pages of the newspapers are Lindy Chamberlain and Lady Di.
17: The presence of Lindy Chamberlain in the witness box at the Darwin Supreme Court has had a marked effect on the public gallery attendance.
13: We have a whole range of material in the collection in terms of the dresses that Lindy wore. We also obviously have material related in terms of the trial itself, including some of the dreadful merchandise that was on sale that the family would have to walk past, tea towels, T-shirts. The car becomes such a central character in this case. Key both to the prosecution's case against the Chamberlains and then key eventually to their exoneration. It was alleged that Lindy had murdered Azaria sitting in the footwell in the passenger side of the vehicle, and a key part of that forensic science had to do with what was said to be an arterial spray of blood under the dash, which was later found to be sound deadening fluid. Just an incredible kind of forensic moment. There were, you know, deep flaws in the methodologies that were used and the tests that were applied, but it was the way in which forensic scientists associated with this case overstepped their areas of expertise. It was the way in which they approached their work. It was their lack of impartiality. And those are not forensic errors. Those are errors that are very human.
18: Tonight, Lindy Chamberlain freed from jail in Darwin.
16: The matinee jacket was found near a dingo lair at Uluru.
13: Just the words matinee jacket. There's kind of only one matinee jacket in Australian cultural life, and that jacket belonged to Azaria. It became such a key part of the case. The police did not believe that she was wearing the matinee jacket because it wasn't recovered along with the rest of the clothing. So So Azaria's clothing was found about a week after Azaria was taken. The matinee jacket was missing. When it was discovered, it did then become the key thing that allowed the reopening of the case and Lindy's eventual release from prison in 1986. We are very cautious and careful about where we display those really sensitive items, and that's something that we work really closely with Lindy as to when and how she is comfortable with those items coming out and being viewed. One day I do hope that it'll be the right time to bring much more of the collection out for people to actually enjoy for as an exhibition, but at this point the collection is largely kept in our storage facility.
6: Extraordinary, really, and thanks to Letitia Lemke for that story. Against a backdrop of contentious political debate about immigration policy, one regional town is embracing the contribution of their significant migrant community. Narracourt, in the southeast of South Australia, is welcoming refugees from many

0: different countries, and locals say they've given life to the rural town even as housing pressure bites. Samuel O'Brien has the story.
1: In the lush country of Bull Lagoon, weeding is a never-ending chore for Tasira Natau.
2: It's going to ruin the other small plants if you put it out carelessly.
1: The migrant from Kiribati spends many of her Saturdays volunteering with the Friends of the Bull and Hacks Lagoon group to clear invasive bone seed from one of Australia's most ecologically significant freshwater lagoons.
2: When I first came to Bull Lagoon, it's amazing. It's amazing me because the bush back home is different with the bush here. I learned the nature is very important, and to my apartment, where I stay, I apply the same.
1: Ms. Natau is one of many new arrivals who have found their feet in the community through volunteering, facilitated by the local migrant resource centre's Frances Kirby.
3: Volunteering is very much part of the Australian psyche, but it is for them back home as well. It just takes a different format. So if we were to invite a particular group, they're happy to do that, but they need that particular encouragement at the beginning, and then it can flourish from there.
1: Through the centre's collaborations in the community, migrants from Kiribati, Tuvalu, Afghanistan and many others have helped groups including the SES, CFS, Environmental Groups and even the Lions Club. Leader of the Kiribati community, Tokates Toto, has embraced the opportunities.
4: The thing is, when I make friends with them, I've learned things from them that I haven't known. I meet a lot of people here. I know them and I feel happy.
1: Some migrants have moved to bigger towns and cities after starting in Narrakort, but many have stayed, including Afghan refugee and shop owner Didar Ali. Mr. Ali has noticed the business landscape change over his 15 years running the Daily Grocer.
4: If small business coming, is the town is more growing. Some of them is successful and some of them is failed.
1: In March's South Australian election, the town elected one of four lower house members for One Nation, who campaigned on a platform of cutting migration. The region's federal Liberal MP, Tony Passon, has also advocated for his party to cut deals with the minor party, saying migration needs to be reduced.
5: Things need to be in balance. Too much of even a good thing can cause trouble. I meet employers across my electorate every day who say to me, Tony, we're desperate for staff and a place to house them are the handbrakes on both our productivity and our ability to expand our enterprises. There can only be one Australian culture.
1: Local leaders tell a different story. Former Narrakort Lucendale Council Mayor Erica Vickery pushed for an increase to migration to the town 10 years ago.
6: We connected with their leaders and worked with them to see how we could help each other understand the cultural differences and to communicate. The town of Narrakort has always been a service centre for the district, and the fact that we do have so many different things happening here keeps us going, so we're not relying on just one thing. Diversity really makes it possible to keep going.
1: She's not alone. Lions Club member Malcolm McEachran says Narrakort's housing is in short supply, but the growing migrant population has made the town better.
7: I think we'd be plodding along, and that would probably be the best way to put it. The town's actually really thriving because of all the people have been able to come here. It's a two-way benefit.
0: Malcolm McEachran finishing that story from Samuel O'Brien. With an ageing population and housing crisis, over 50s lifestyle resorts have become increasingly popular all over the country. They're often of the land lease model, where residents buy the house and lease the land. And it's a sector that's worth around $12 billion. But in central Queensland, an influx of development approvals for a beachside community has left some residents worried about the strain on services they may bring to their small town. Katrina Bevan has the story.
8: It is just wonderful. We really enjoy being here. We like the community.
9: An afternoon stroll on a quiet shoreline with a sandy, joyful golden retriever encapsulates the reason Joanne and Ron Ballard retired on the Capricorn Coast in 2021. But Joanne's adopted hometown of Yeppoon is undergoing a transformation. Four over 50s lifestyle communities have been approved for the area in recent years, with two more now being assessed, totaling almost 2,000 homes.
8: To have this concentrated number of over 50s in, you know, this smaller area, I just don't believe that we have the facilities to be able to deal with that. We've had people that are on the waiting list for years trying to get into aged care facilities, and then you're going to bring a demographic into an area that isn't ready for it.
9: The Livingstone Shire is one of the fastest growing regions in Queensland. State government data shows a more than 2% jump in population each year since 2023. It's now sitting at almost 45,000 people. Experts say the juggle of balancing growth with existing local resources

0: Urban and Regional Planning, Mark Lim.
1: The problem comes when the infrastructure investment doesn't keep up. It's a very common planning issue to have to manage growth in this fashion.
0: A problem the Livingston Shire Council is well versed with. But Mayor Adam Bellow says the council is working on several key community and road upgrades to try and keep up.
2: We have virtually zero rentals. We have people living in cars. The reality is we cannot put a gate up on the Rockhampton to Yeppoon Road Highway and say no more people. We're advocating for more police, more teachers, a whole range of services here. But ultimately the local government can't fix everything.
0: He says as these types of land lease communities haven't been seen in the area before, development could also drive upgrades in infrastructure and, in turn, essential services.
2: And if we don't believe that the network can cater for that, well, then we will intervene and we will say no. We're not for sale at any price. We want the best deal for our ratepayers and our community.
0: Of the approved developments, three from companies Ingenia Lifestyle, Sargent Planning and Lincoln Place will be built in Yeppoon, while the fourth from Palm Lake Works will be in nearby Emu Park. Two more projects currently being assessed, also slated for Yeppoon, are from now separate companies Gem Life and Living Gems. Joanne has gathered more than 40 signatures for her submission against GemLife's proposal, pointing to concerns around pressure on roads and local services, including the 22-bed local hospital. Data from the local health service shows an almost 90% jump in presentations to the hospital last quarter compared to the same period last year.
3: There's been a huge amount of pressure already placed on the health services because of the influx of new residents and that moving to the area.
0: Though the communities cater to over 50, GemLife has previously said the average age of its residents is 71. However, it also says about 80% of the people buying into its regional over 50s communities are relocating from the local area. GemLife Managing Director Adrian Pulich told the ABC they're helping free up established homes for younger generations stepping into the market or upgrading. This sentiment is shared by the Property Council of Australia, which says the sector, now worth about $12 billion, is growing because there is a clear need for it. Council is due to make a decision on both GemLife and Living Gems proposals soon.
3: Yeppoon's a very welcoming community. People are quite friendly because it's always been that smaller coastal centre, so it's always had that vibe, and they've always welcomed tourists and that into the township because that's basically what Yeppoon has always been. My message to council would be to look at the bigger picture. Don't just focus on the here and now, because this is going to have implications for way down the track.
4: Joanne Ballarat ending that story there from Katrina Bevan. About 1,000 people spent the weekend out in the Barkly at the famous Burnett Downs Races. For 116 years now, the Burnett Races have been a major event for the region, and this year it was a horse from Malapunya Station which took home the Gold Cup. As Charles Geary reports, though, there's a lot more to the event than horse racing.
5: In the vast grasslands of the Barkly, ringers and visitors from all over converged this weekend for the 2026 Brunette Races. A highlight of the Barkly's social calendar, the event showcased the unique culture of the northern pastoral industry, which was particularly on show on Friday evening's rodeo, with one American ringer trying his hand at the one-of-a-kind station buck jump.
6: Go on, friend! There you go! Hold on, boy! Hold on! Yes! Yes!
7: G'day, I'm Brody Woody. I am originally from Oklahoma in the United States. I'm working for Raymond Murphy at Carpinteria right now, getting on a few buck jump Bronx. So it's a change of pace to what we have back in the States. You definitely don't have a whip in your hand, so it's fun.
5: Talk us through what you're doing back in rodeo in the States and how it compares to some of the stuff you've been doing here.
7: No, absolutely. Like, our saddles, completely different. We always have a horn, like dally our ropes off onto, so a lot of roping. No, I do ranch bronc back in the States, so you just take your normal saddle you ride every day in, and you throw it on a bronc, and you just ride. But you get two hands, so you get to hold your rein, and you get to hold your horn. So it's change of pace. Definitely in here, it's like everything's moving. Your feet are moving, your hands pulling up, you're whipping, you just got to go.
5: Racing returned on Saturday afternoon, and this weekend, one last name dominated the results, with the local Darcy family and jockey Leah Darcy winning the feature.

0: Gold Cup, 27 years after her mum won the cup herself. She was excited to claim her first title.
1: Leah Darcy, I'm a jockey and I've been riding racehorses. I'm feeling really good, yeah, but exciting day, pretty full on, but really good.
0: We've got to start with the big news. You've taken out the Gold Cup. Congratulations. How does that feel?
1: It feels really good. It's been a long time coming, but finally got it, so very happy.
0: Tell us a little bit about the race. Obviously, it's a bit of a mammoth task, that one, and you're coming around the straight, coming in a crowd. How does it feel when you're crossing the line there?
1: It's a really good feeling, especially when you can hear the crowd cheering, and especially if you're in front, it's an even better feeling.
0: You mentioned bucket list. Please don't tell me this is going to be the last time we're going to see you compete here.
1: No, definitely not. My next bucket list is to win it a couple of times in a row.
0: For the pastoral community in the remote Barkly Tablelands, the Brunette Races is a cornerstone of life in the north. Amberlindum station manager and rodeo announcer Rick Morrison said that this event meant so much to those who call the region home.
2: It's a fantastic question, Charlie, because I think for the people that call this place home, you know, we look forward to this sort of stuff all year. You know, we balance our lives around the weather, and then around the weather we balance our work programs, and we balance our work programs around these events as well. And I think for the young guys and girls that come up here for the first time, I think they get a bit of a glimpse of what life's like out here for us every year, and also what a big part of what our culture is, you know, where we work really hard and then we want to play really hard as well. That's a glimpse of what we like to do, and where I think we're unapologetic for who we are, and we love a bit of fun out here, and that's what it's all about.
0: A lot of parents come up. It might be the first time they see them up here if they've moved up to the Barkly and they've moved up to a cattle station. It's their first time to see them in this new surrounds. What does that mean for you, do you think, particularly as a station manager now?
2: Yeah, it's fantastic, mate. I mean, like, the average age of a first year ringer for us is like 19, 20, you know, there. And it's funny, when I was 19, 20, I thought I was an adult, but in my opinion now, very far from that. But it's great to see their parents come up. And to be honest, in the first 6 months of being in a stock camp, you grow a lot. You build a lot of resilience, you learn a lot of new skills, things like that. And I think it's great for the parents to come up, see them having fun, and also see that they're safe, and just how far this industry's gone at keeping ringers safe and keeping our workers safe. So it all comes together.
0: You've got your bub here with you now as well. In a lot of ways, you've mentioned you've grown up here in the cattle industry. We're seeing maybe the next generation of ringers here as well.
2: Yeah, definitely, mate. My little girl, Charlie. No, not named after you, mate, unfortunately. But yeah, my little girl, Charlie, she's just come up to 9 months old. And yeah, we're really excited. This is her first ABC races. And so many of our friends that we consider family and people in our community are here and got to meet her for the first time. Even though she's 9 months, that's sort of how long it can take for us to all come together. So yeah, she's seen it all. Maybe she'll compete in the Battle of Barkly one day. We'll see about that anyway.
3: It really sounds like quite a vibe. Rick Morrison ending that story from Charles Geary from this year's Brunette Races. And that is Australia-wide for today. I'm Sinead Mangan. It's been lovely having your company. Cheerio.

0: Adam Storey with ABC News. The Axios News Service is reporting peace talks between the US and Iran are due to resume in Qatar tomorrow after US officials announced a cessation in the latest fighting. Correspondent Bridget Rollison reports from Jerusalem.
1: Over the past 4 days, we had seen these attacks between the US and Iran really flare up over the Strait of Hormuz and threaten this new 60-day ceasefire. We're hearing from US officials that both sides have agreed to stand down and stop attacks over the Strait of Hormuz as they try to get this ceasefire back on track and reopen that vital waterway, although we haven't actually heard from Iran yet on whether they have agreed to this. Now, this all started last Thursday when a ship took a route through the Strait of Hormuz that Iran didn't like. It came under fire, a drone strike, and then another ship was attacked on the weekend.
0: Liberal frontbencher Andrew Hastie says there's still a lot of fight left in his party, despite a fresh opinion poll showing support falling to a new low. According to the latest news poll, the opposition's primary vote has hit an historic low of 17%, while opposition leader Angus Taylor's personal approval rating has also failed to pick up. Liberal MP Melissa McIntosh today called for her party to rebrand. But Mr Hastie says the Liberals have more than 80 years of political capital behind them.
2: People know who the Liberals are. Yes, we're at a low, but I would be very hesitant about walking away from the Liberal Party as a brand. The Liberals stand for something, and it's really important.

0: important that we deliver on policy. That's what people care about.
1: Labor frontbencher Matt Thistlethwaite says the drop in auction clearances is due to uncertainty about interest rates, but has also admitted the government's tax changes are a small factor. The latest data from Cotality shows Sydney, Melbourne and Brisbane suffered major drops in property clearances last week. Speaking to Sky News, Mr. Thistlethwaite says Treasury estimates are still on track for housing prices to grow, but at a slower pace.
2: That's what we've been trying to achieve. We wanted to make sure that people who are looking to buy a home rather than an investment could get into the housing market, and we removed that advantage that investors had.
1: Australia and Vanuatu have finally signed a long-awaited strategic pact. With the details, here's Foreign Affairs reporter Stephen Jedgetts.
3: The two countries have been wrangling over the Nakamal Agreement since last year when Vanuatu pulled out of a signing ceremony. But now they've signed an updated agreement, which the Prime Minister Anthony Albanese says is a win for both nations.
4: A balanced agreement that will protect our collective and individual security.
3: The new Nakamal Pact doesn't stop Chinese police from operating in Vanuatu, but says its government will come to Pacific nations and Australia first on policing. It also doesn't block Chinese investment in critical infrastructure, but commits Vanuatu to consulting with Australia on it.
1: Victorian Liberal MP Moira Deeming says she misunderstood the meaning of the term headlock after alleging her party room colleague Matthew Guy had assaulted her. Rachel Eddy reports from Melbourne.
5: Moira Deeming has issued a statement through her lawyer saying she wants to correct the public record regarding her police complaint against colleague Matthew Guy. Mrs. Deeming had alleged Mr. Guy put her in a headlock at a community event in Melbourne last month. Mr. Guy denies the allegation and demanded an apology after police dismissed the assault allegation. In the statement, Mrs. Deeming says she categorically rejects any suggestion she made a false complaint. It says that after reviewing CCTV footage, she accepts she misunderstood the technical meaning of the term headlock, but she says she will not apologise as she did not act in bad faith.
1: A marine rescue team has managed to free an entangled humpback whale after it was tracked to the state's south coast 2 days after being spotted off the coast of Sydney. A National Parks rescue crew managed to put a tracking device on the humpback on Saturday on South Head before it travelled down the coast in a state of apparent distress. The tracker didn't work for 48 hours but did start pinging earlier today off the far south coast of Batemans Bay. The knockout stage is underway at the World Cup and Canada is the first team to advance to the round of 16. Here's ABC Sports' Ned Hall.
6: We've already had one match in the knockout phase and it's the joint host Canada, turfed out of their own backyard, who won the first match of the sudden death games with a 1-0 win against South Africa in Los Angeles. It took a 92nd minute strike from Stefan Estacchio to get them over the line, to the delight of an emotional coach, Jesse Marsh.
7: They're Canadian heroes. That's what I told them at the end. They're now Canadian heroes.
6: Next for the Canucks will be either the Netherlands or Morocco, one of three matches to be played on day 19, and the tournament just keeps rolling on.
1: Widespread rain or showers with moderate falls across the inland plains, southern and central western slopes and adjacent ranges. For Sydney, a partly cloudy day with a shower or two and a top of 21. It's now 7:05.
8: Are there any winners in the cost of living crisis? What's causing the algal bloom?
9: Questions. They've never been more important. So the one thing we'll never question is our duty to keep asking. ABC News. Keep asking.
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11: Yes, welcome to the second half of NRL Monday. Welcome back. Excited to be joined by Ruan Sim shortly for the remains of the show. And if you are just joining us, I'm Andrew Moore. Coming up, who's Ruan buying and selling? What does she make of the State of Origin teams picked in the past 24 hours? A wrap of the weekend's NRL action. A look ahead to the NRLW season, which starts on Thursday night. And what the hell is she wearing? In the first half of the show, I spoke with Canberra captain Joe Tarpany after the Raiders' much-needed win over St George Illawarra yesterday. And it was very interesting to hear how a team deals with a crisis of confidence.
12: Yeah, that's very difficult, especially from a senior point of view. You know, week in, week out, you have to try and lift the boys' spirits. Like I said, we've got a lot of boys in our team that's probably their first year or even second or third year in first grade, so... if it was their second year, they experienced such a high last year. And all the positive, and this year it's probably the opposite. So it's a learning curve, one that we probably don't want, but it's necessary in some of the boys' growth.
11: Look, you as a

0: a leader, not just with a captaincy beside your name, but as a leader, is this part of the gig that you enjoy at this stage of your career where they will be looking at people like you to help them, you know, lift them out of this sort of mire? Okay. Interesting edit point. No, don't worry, mate. No sense to me either. Your text message remained welcome on 0467 920222. Ruwan Sims is a World Cup winning Gillaroos captain. She's a dual international. She's a television and radio commentator. She is the fighter of fires. And she is a walking fashion statement. Hello, Ru.
1: G'day, Maury.
0: Now, I was impressed with you the other Saturday night at Brookvale, wasn't it?
1: Yeah.
0: What did you wear to keep you warm?
1: Well, I discovered a USB-powered heated blanket that I can take down to the sideline with me, but it is also a poncho, so it has an attachable and detachable hood. So I can wear it as a poncho or I can wear it as a blankie, and it's heated. So I think feel like that's a really good sideline.
0: So did it come in handy on Brookvale?
1: It was magnificent. I was so comfortable. Now, I actually didn't want the game to end.
0: Really?
1: Yep. Well,
0: like flying first class.
1: Yep.
0: Okay, well, tell me about your wonderful striking outfit that you have on tonight.
1: Yeah, this is an Australian designer that I'm absolutely loving, and I'm just rocking the animal print. I've doubled up. You know, double denim, like the Canadian tuxedo.
0: Yes.
1: I've gone just the double leopard print.
0: Mm.
1: Yeah. It's awesome.
0: Well, I'll say this, you're rocking it.
1: Yeah, thank you. I will not go into the beige night.
0: No, you refuse to do that.
1: Refuse.
0: But you have no need to with this sort of gear. I could have worn my weirdest Hawaiian shirt and would have looked all right.
1: You would have looked quiet next to me.
0: Oh, no.
1: But you know who would love this? Your favourite, Connor Watson. He's a fashionista.
0: Yeah,
1: he would love this
0: outfit.
1: That
0: would go so well with his new mop head.
1: He would love this.
0: Yeah, he would. Yeah. He'd wear it out everywhere.
1: Yep. Yeah. He can get his own though, because this is mine.
0: No one's getting that off him. I get it. Manly was very impressive. That game at Brookvale, weren't they? They really cast aside Melbourne comfortably in the end, didn't they?
1: Right from the get-go. They just played with plenty of energy and they were dominant from the start and they had no signs of slowing down whatsoever. They frustrated the Melbourne Storm. They actually forced some of the Storm players into some really odd decisions in their attack through how much pressure they were using defensively.
0: Mm.
1: So Kieran Foran was very happy with his charges at halftime, and you know, they managed to hold on to that win as well, only conceded one try in the second half. So I think that's a really great outing for them and is a really good litmus test for how they get into that finals and what they're going to look like when they get there. They're just finding really good ways to win.
0: And Melbourne looked more like the team of the first 12 rounds than they, you know, the last couple of months where things have started to get better and they really capitulated without Jerome Hughes. How significant was that loss for them?
1: It's massive. Jerome Hughes, you know, he's an incredible footballer and he's very calm as well. So he makes really good decisions under pressure and, you know, that's, you know, no fault of anyone else on the field except that, you know, he's hard to replace. And they had injuries. They had to move Tyron Wishart around a lot. I feel like Ralph's behind me making faces about my outfit.
0: No, he's not. No. But I was looking at you and then
1: gesticulating wildly with my cat
0: No,
1: hands.
0: I don't mind the gesticulation, but you do look like a big leopard.
1: That's not a leopard sound, I'm sure.
0: If that was a leopard, they'd want their money back.
1: But, yeah, so I think Jerome Hughes is a big loss for them. And it just, yeah, obviously they had a few injuries as well, so that didn't help, even though Cam Munster wasn't willing to use that as an excuse. He was very forthright in his interview after the game as well.
0: He always is. I love listening to him speak.
1: He's fantastic. He pulls no punches. He's very direct. And, yeah, he was very clear about what went wrong and what they need to be better at.
0: You were at Newey yesterday, Hunter Stadium, for TV, and Newcastle ended up being a really hard-fought, low-scoring game against the West Tigers, but they keep winning, and they keep winning at home, which is not something we've been used to in recent years.
1: Yeah, I think the Justin Holbrook effect has been fantastic for Newcastle, and also he's bringing out the best in their best players, and everyone's stepping up into the fray, and I think it's really good to see them. And it was torrid weather yesterday in Newcastle, and there were still almost 23,000 people that turned up in that weather, and half the stadium, or that Western Grandstand, half that is closed for repairs. Mm. So they basically filled out what was left in the stadium, and they all hung around to watch that victory. And I tell you what, Dom Young was very good as well in tight spaces yesterday, and obviously Bradman Best being brought into Blues camp, he was fantastic as well yesterday.
0: 11 and a half past seven, NRL Monday. Ruan Sims is here as co-host. Now, tell me where I got this wrong or right. To me, there are still four premiership contenders. I believe that you cannot win the comp if you're not in the top four. But I've seeded them Penrith 1. Mm-hmm. Dolphins 2, mm-hmm. Warriors 3, and I have the Roosters a bit behind all of them because I don't think they worry Penrith at all, whereas the other two teams do. Where would you change that ranking, if at all?
1: No, I think that's pretty astute observation. I think that's, I tend to agree with that. Mm-hmm. I think Roosters on their day are a lot closer than maybe some people think because they do have incredible attacking football and they've got some really good structure in defence. But, I think that top four is very good. And I'll tell you what, the Dolphins have been impressive.
0: Unreal,
1: and
0: aren't they?
1: The Warriors.
0: Yeah.
1: Andrew Webster, what he's done with that group is absolutely phenomenal. And not just this year. He's been doing it since he got there. He's really turned them around and everyone's buying into it. I love it.
0: And there's a calmness about him. There's obviously brilliance about his approach to coaching. And remember, he was very upset a couple of weeks ago about the referee of the bunker. Mm-hmm. And he said
1: about the clock.
0: And he started about the clock situation.
1: About the
0: that's
1: clocks,
0: right.
1: Which I think is very
0: No, that's not my point. When he said I'm going to blow up and I never do this, it was the softest blow up of all time. He's a sweetheart.
1: I wouldn't say it was the softest blow up. I felt like he was very concise and very direct with
0: very
1: what he
0: good.
1: Had to say, but he wasn't, blowing a lid.
0: No, there was no lead blown.
1: Yeah.
0: State of Origin teams for Game 3 of the men's series were picked last night or today. Mm-hmm. The main changes come for New South Wales. As I mentioned, for Queensland, you don't have to do much, do you, when you're winning and people are fit and Pat Carrigan's back, Jeremiah Nene is back. The main changes came from New South Wales, and I think that had to happen.
1: No Lindsay Collins.
0: Lindsay Collins out with that the head knock that they're worried about. But for New South Wales, Brian To'o has been dropped. Mm-hmm. Said before, it doesn't shock me. I've never seen him play badly apart from the last 5 or 6 weeks. Changes to the centres, a couple of changes in the forward pack. Blake Brayley back off the bench. What did you make of the news overnight?
1: I think Blake Brayley was a great one to come back in. When he came back early with that broken arm, I was cheering because I thought when he came on in game one.
0: That still seems crazy.
1: He changed the complexion of that game.
0: Yeah.
1: And I recognised that Queensland went down to 12 for the last 20-odd minutes. However, Brayley came on and started to turn the tide.
0: That mixture was perfect, wasn't it?
1: Yeah, I thought it was, And I think he's fantastic. I get that. And, Liam Martin, I thought that he was definitely going to be back in for this game. He's just got that grunt and that mongrel that you need at origin level, and he really does, without losing sight of what he needs to do in a game, he's able to get under the skin of opposition and just niggle just with how tough he plays. I wasn't surprised to see him back in there, and it's great to see Olakau'atu back in there too. I probably would have had them switched for me, personally, and then bring Martin in off the bench. You could use him as a middle, you could use him on an edge. But you know what? It's picked, and now I'm just throwing all support behind the Blues and Laurie Daly. Let's get the job done. And Laurie looks really excited. Watching him talk, he looks really excited coming into this game. So I'm backing them in. Come on, boys. Do it in the cauldron. Lean into it. Lean into that hatred. I love it. We've won in Queensland before. We can do it. Let's go, boys.
0: I love it. Now sit down and settle down. Magpie.
1: The big cat's on fire.
0: Give me that leopard sound again.
1: That is not a leopard. I got to Google a leopard.
0: Magpie Pete says, congrats, Jack Bostock, on your Origin debut. Hey, Roo, another brother, sister, Blues Origin representation with Indy Bostock playing for NRL Origin just like you and your little bro.
1: Yes, yeah, she's played 19s before. Mm. And, if she keeps continuing on how she's been improving and developing, she should definitely be there in the future.
0: Hey, Maureen, Roo, love the show. Roo, how do you rate the Dragons' chances this year? Some good signings in Brooke Anderson, Shanae Chiselka and Talia Fuimaiano, plus key players Hannah Southwell, Tegan Berry and Casey Ray. It's definitely a better team this year, I think, from Park Dragon at Albion Park. And that leads us into talking about the NRLW season, which starts on Thursday night. Great excitement about that. I'll let you answer that question first against St George Illawarra, because you hear those names and you think this should be a really good team.
1: Yeah, definitely. I think it will be. Mm. And I like it's got a really good balance about it too. The last sort of couple of years they have been rebuilding. They've had a lot of juniors.
0: Very young, yeah.
1: And very young. So now those juniors are a bit more seasoned. And they've got some senior players in there as well who are able to lead. Like Brooke Anderson is a great get. And we knew at the start of NRLW last year that she was going to the Dragons this year. So she's a really good get for them. I think she's going to add a lot. And I'm really excited to see, yeah, how they turn up this year and how they put it all together.
0: So it starts Thursday night, 12 teams in the comp. Brisbane and the Sydney Roosters appear to be joint favourites. As I mentioned before, everyone wants to tell
1: the Dragons this year. So she's a really good get for them. I think she's going to add a lot. And I'm really excited to see, yeah, how they turn up this year and how they put it all together.
0: So it starts Thursday night, 12 teams in the comp. Brisbane and the Sydney Roosters appear to be joint favourites. As I mentioned before, everyone wants to tell you that we can't compete with them. There's too much money and the jobs they can offer. And there seems to be a real discontentment at the moment from the 10 other clubs about what Brisbane and the Roosters perhaps can offer players that they can't. But as I said before, the news, that they've got to forget that attitude. Now they've got to go hunt them. They've got to go get them. Which team is most likely to, do you think?
1: Look, it's going to be... Who would be chasing? Look, everyone's going to be chasing them. They are the two best teams for a reason. They've worked really hard to get to where they are. But when you're at the top, everyone's hunting you. Everyone's nipping at your heels. I'm excited to see the changes that have happened at the Knights and to see how they turn out on Thursday night. And obviously I'm always going to say the Sharks are in the hunt. Mm-hmm. They've got some really great signings as well. So, yeah, it could be anybody's. But I tell you who I'm really excited to see is the Warriors. So everyone is discussing Brisbane and how Jesse Southwell moving there and how that's going to make them unstoppable. They're all forgetting who they've lost as well. Like Hayley Maddock has just announced that she's pregnant. She's out for the year. Gail Broughton, Mela Hufanga have gone to the Warriors and has Aneta Nursala as well. So that's
0: three big gains for the Warriors.
1: Massive gains for the Warriors. And that's a big loss for the Broncos. And Shalom Soaso as well for the Broncos. She's a superstar. Unfortunately, she's injured. She did her ACL. So she's out for the year. So they are the hunted at the moment. And the Warriors, to me, they look so exciting. So I'm probably saying the Warriors are really the closest team nipping at the heels, and I can't wait to see how they play.
0: So it all starts Thursday night. We'll be calling that season opener from 7 p.m. on ABC Listen at Shark Park. Cronulla Sutherland against Newcastle, 7:45 kickoff. The game's on Saturday, 12:45 Gold Coast against the Sydney Roosters at Robina, 3:15 at Jubilee, St George Illawarra playing Canberra, and at 5:15 at Lang Park, Brisbane against North Queensland. Sunday from 11:50 a.m, Parramatta and the West Tigers at Western Sydney Stadium, 1:45 in Waikato, Warriors against Canterbury Bankstown. I love the fact, A, we've got Thursday night standalone, which NRLW has for the first 2 weeks of the season. But other than that, there are double headers with the NRL team. That seems such a good way to go.
1: It's fantastic. It's definitely the way to go. And if you can't have a club double header, having two or three NRLW games at the same venue is also another really great way of doing it.
0: Yeah.
1: So, yeah, I think this is really great scheduling.
0: Yeah, massive week coming up, including the start of NRLW, as we've been discussing on air from 7. John Gibbs and Karina Brown will be joining me out there at Shark Park until 10 o'clock. Then we're into round 18 of the NRL season. Friday, on air from 7 at Western Sydney Stadium, Gibbsy and Luke Lewis will join me for the 8 o'clock game between Penrith and South Sydney. Remembering, State of Origin players aren't available on the weekend. On air until 10:30. Saturday, Louis and Michael Carrianis will join me from 2 o'clock at Cogra for an extended pregame show. 5:30 at St George Illawarra against the West Tigers. And at 7:30, Brisbane plays Cronulla Sutherland at Lang Park. Quentin Hull on the call with Billy Moore and Zane Bojack on air until 10. On Sunday, we're on from midday at Western Sydney Stadium before calling the rivalry game between Parramatta and Manly Warringah. At 4 o'clock, Newcastle has its third straight home game facing the white-hot Dolphins with Brett Sprigg, Dean Halitau and Bridget Murphy. Coverage until 6:30, and before you know it, We'll be back with another NRL Monday ahead of State of Origin 3. So that's what's to look forward to across the next week or so in rugby league. You'll be TV, TV, TV, TV, TV.
1: That's right.
0: Yeah, that's right. That's exactly right. Are you going to wear that on the telly? No,
1: well, if they let me. You're not really supposed to wear prints on television.
0: What, is that a fashion thing or just a lens thing?
1: I think it's just a no-no. It's just a faux pas. Mm-hmm. I'll try.
0: Well, listen, look out for ABC social media stuff on Insta and

0: X and we're Facebook, because there will be some images of the great Ruan Sims, and you'll know exactly what we're talking about and how fun this is for me to be sitting across the desk. But so you've proven you'll buy, and are you much of a seller? Let's find out right now.
1: Are you buying or selling?
0: Righto, Roo, let's find out. Penrith is just in a slight mid-season funk. Nothing to see here or be worried about. Are you buying or selling that?
2: Yeah, I'm buying that. I'm not concerned.
0: What would make you concerned?
2: If they're losing those games by 20-odd points every week.
0: Okay.
2: Yeah.
0: Are you buying or selling Stephen Crichton at 5'8 for the Bulldogs?
2: Buying.
0: How good's he been?
2: He's been fantastic and also hasn't been overplaying his hand. He's just been playing nice and direct, and Max King was a great beneficiary of that too.
0: Brisbane Bronco. We spoke to Max on the weekend. How excited was he? He's a
2: also,
0: great character anyway.
2: Oh, my goodness. You want to know about characters?
0: Yes.
2: His dad?
0: Yeah. Oh, the dancing. Oh, the moonwalking.
2: The dancing in the sheds afterwards. And all the boys were around it, absolutely loving it. It was awesome.
0: Ralphie, Max King is not your director's cut thingy? Okay, he's not. So I don't want to step on your toes. But, yeah, when we spoke to Max on the weekend, he said, yeah, Dad might have had a couple of drinks.
2: Dad was on fire.
0: Dad was on fire.
2: Dad was fire. Yeah, it was awesome.
0: Imagine if he was wearing that kind of outfit.
2: I was going to say, if he had his jacket on, it just would have been complete.
0: That would have gone viral. All right, so a couple of buys from Ruan. Brisbane Broncos will win back-to-back NRLW titles. Ruan Sims, are you buying or selling that?
2: No, I'm not. I'm selling that.
0: Ooh, your first sale.
2: Yeah.
0: So if you were to tip right now, you play for the Roosters and you're involved, have been with Cronulla, so.
2: Yeah, I think probably the Roosters.
0: So you're just Roosters Cronulla Grand Final?
2: No.
0: The Warriors you'd
2: be
0: on.
2: The Warriors.
0: Okay.
2: But I just feel like, yeah, there might be some depth.
0: And John Strange wins everything. The Luke Brooks injury derails Manly Warringah's premiership hopes. Are you buying or selling?
2: No, I'm not buying that. I'm selling that. I don't think it derails it. I think it puts a really big hole there. But Joey Walsh is somebody that everyone's been wanting to see, and he stepped up into that void when Brooksy went off. But I just feel for Luke Brooks. Honestly, he was playing incredible football this year, and he was just absolutely fantastic. And to see him get injured, like, he's so tough.
0: And I know players
2: that hurts
0: recover more quickly than ever, but you think – not only the rest of this year, he's gone for a good part of next year
2: too. Yeah, he's a good – the start of next year he won't be back. So, well, there's been some really quick returns, like 8-9 months, but still that's – it still eats into your preseason. So.
0: All right, and finally, are you buying or selling Joey Manu playing for an NRL club in his kind of three-month window between rugby union gigs? He'll be out here. Buy, sell.
2: Oh, I'd buy him if I could, if I had an NRL team. I would definitely buy that. He is a freak.
0: Even if he can't play finals? It's a bit weird. It's a bit unclear because he's due back in September.
2: I reckon they'd let him extend.
0: Do you reckon a French rugby club would say, yeah, go on, keep playing for the Dolphins?
2: Maybe. I don't know the ins and outs of French rugby contracts, but I think if he is going to play, he'd want to play for that into finals if they made finals.
0: Well, I would
2: buy him. If he was available for that, I would buy him. But I don't know whether he would be allowed to.
0: All right, so you've bought three things, you've sold two.
2: That's pretty good for me.
0: It's not bad for you at all.
2: Yeah.
0: On the text line, our local comedian Ty says she's a leopard today, but in a couple of years, Rue will be a cougar.
2: What does he mean?
0: No idea what he means.
2: I don't understand.
0: I think it's just an update on...
2: Oh, just the outfit.
0: The gear. Well, it must be. It
2: must be different spots.
0: Well, you never change yours, that's for sure. 25 minutes past seven. Penrith is definitely in a rut at the moment, as we've been discussing, but the Panthers still have the top two players in the ABC Player of the Year competition. Fullback Dylan Edwards leads the way on 21 points. Nathan Cleary second on 20. Injured Warriors prop Jackson Ford remains third on 19 points, and then Braden Trindle on 18 and Tamole Olakau'atu on 17. Sydney Roosters captain James Tedesco next on 16, one ahead of his teammate. Boy, he's a good front row. And Afahu White, he's on 15 points. Dolphin star centre Herbie Farnworth and Warriors fullback Tane Tuipika on 13. So still very much up in the air, but Dylan Edwards and Nathan Cleary are in the 1-2 position. And, boy, talking of front rowers, Roo, which I know is one of your favourite topics. Speaking to Joe Tarpany about that New Zealand middle that they're going to have running around, you consider James Fisher-Harris, Nefahu White, Joe Tarpany, Aaron Clark.
2: Mm.
0: That's awesome.
2: That's amazing.
0: Yeah.
2: That is so exciting. And that's why I think it's important that we have international football, because all of these incredible players, you get to see them all playing in the one team, and they're going to be that's going to be a tough pack.
0: I can't wait for the World Cup.
2: Yeah, that's, and you
0: starts
2: know what?
0: October 15.
2: They could run a big pack too. So not necessarily the ball playing lock. They could just have a big pack that just punches the front door down.
0: Yeah.
2: And that's hard to stop momentum wise.
0: Yeah, I agree. They're going to be, I think this could be the most wide open, at least on the men's side of things, World Cup that we've ever had.
2: Mm. Oh, it'll be the same for the women. It will
0: Still
2: be fantastic.
0: Still, are going to win that easy.
2: Yeah, but there's still going to be a lot of players who now are able to play for or can play for their
0: I hope the Gillaroos are really tested.
2: Yeah,
0: I don't see it. 27 past 7 here on NRL Monday. Ralph Tucker is our producer. He produces our NRL coverage on the weekends, Thursday to Sunday. And on a Monday, he comes up with his director's cut, basically his broadcast highlight from the weekend.
1: The director's cut.
3: On the last, it's Atkinson. Kicks from 48 metres out. And it's a shock. Oh, Gibson, look out.
4: Collected, Jordy. You're all arms and legs and umbrellas and microphones. Are you all right down there? Jonty. No, oh, no, he can't hear us. The headphones went afloat. Canberra will get the play the ball 1 metre short of halfway. More calling Orson. Are you all right, Jonty?
5: Oh, I'm all right. I thought I was going to be falconed, and then I took evasive action and the headsets went flying.
4: You know what the beauty of that was? Seeing the teamwork down there, Ralph Tucker just went straight into action, repairing everything for John Gibbs so he could talk to us again. Well done, Ralphie.
6: Wish he caught it, Gibbs. He would have been great.
4: If he had caught that with umbrellas, programs, microphones and headphones flying everywhere, it would have beaten Paul Vorton's classic catch all those years ago.
0: Still the greatest thing. I mean, that was fascinating to watch.
2: That was hilarious. But also, if he'd thrown that umbrella, he could have caught that.
0: He could have.
2: He could have. If he was really trying, Jonty. And then I saw Atco's expression afterwards. He was like, Jonty, why didn't you catch it,
0: mate?
2: Everyone
0: was like
2: right there.
0: Everyone was like that. But I didn't know whether he was going to catch it, knock himself out, and it was going to be one of them. But watching Ralph gradually redress him was very, very funny.
2: It was arms and legs akimbo.
0: I was talking in the office, though. My still favourite thing I've ever seen on the touchline from a sideline eye, as it were, was you at Gerringong when a fight, a dead set fist fight breaks out in the game right next to you, millimetres away, and you just had your arms folded. You never moved off the chair. And I crossed to you saying, Roy, I'm worried about you. Like, bring it on.
2: Don't be.
0: Oh, how good.
2: Yeah, I was like, try me.
0: We've got to go.
2: Oh, that was so fast.
0: No, well, it's because you're lightning quick, dressed as a leopard.
2: Right.
0: Not the other thing.
2: No.
0: All right, good to see you. Catch
2: you
0: soon.
2: Too.
0: Catch you at the NRLW, hey?
2: Yeah, sounds good. Can't wait.
0: Look forward to it. All right, thank you to our producer, Ralphie, to Tom at the panel and to Jared on socials, who's got a very important job to do now, framing up Rue and her gear. I'm Andrew Moore. Thanks so much for listening. Evenings is coming up. We'll catch you Thursday night as the footy resumes here on ABC.
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11: Hello. Yes, thank you, Andrew Moore. This is Evenings. I'm Renee Grosch across 702 Sydney, 666 Canberra and regional New South Wales. Great to have you here. Thank you for choosing the ABC, or at least staying with the ABC. Coming up tonight, we're going to take you back to the year 1993, when this was the biggest hit across the globe.

0: It was a belter, wasn't it, from Whitney Houston. You would remember the movie, and then came the big hit. That was the year 1993. Do you remember it? You might remember the year for John Houston losing the unlosable election and that birthday cake incident with Mike Willacy. We'll remember lots of events, play some of the TV hits, movies, and some of the key news events of the year 1993. And perhaps it will spark a memory for you and you'll share it with us. Also tonight, today was Stocktake Day for lots of businesses. Tomorrow is the end of the financial year. And Wednesday is the beginning of a whole raft of changes.
1: There'll be some changes made today. There'll be some changes made.
0: So what are the changes coming into effect from July the 1st? We're going to run you through a list. There's lots of them. Which ones affect you? Which ones do you need to know about? Stay with me after 8 o'clock. We will do that. Some big changes coming. But right now, it is time for the quiz. We'll just check the weather and we'll get into it. In Sydney, a shower or two expected tomorrow and a top temperature of 21 degrees. Canberra going for 16. Rain expected in the nation's capital. Tomorrow in Newcastle, 21, a shower or two. And Wollongong, showers increasing throughout the day, a top of 20 degrees. 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
0: It's our Monday mini quiz tonight. We've only got half an hour to do it, so let's not muck around. If you want to win a book and be our first caller, pick up the phone now. 1300 222 702 is the number to play, or you can play along on the text line 0467 922 702. But to be in the running for the fridge magnet, you've got to be brave and pick up the phone. My icebreaker question tonight is, you know how some people go to bed very, very late and others wake up very, very early? Well, you would know which one you are. But with all the sport that's on at the moment, the FIFA World Cup, Wimbledon has begun today, maybe you sometimes do shift work and so you have to change your routine. My question is, when have you had to switch out of your natural bed routine? And when you've done that, what have you found to be most surprising? So for me, I am not an early morning riser. But to get up early to watch the Socceroos, and I will have to do it again this Saturday morning, I find that waking up at 3:30 in the morning or 4 o'clock in the morning, whatever the time might be, doesn't really matter whether it's 3:30, 4 o'clock, 4:30, 5 o'clock. It's always hard. But as soon as you wake up, it's incredibly peaceful and you actually wake up brighter than you would think. So it's difficult, yes, I admit. You rub your eyes and you think, do I really have to get up? But once you get up and even have that shower, you're up. And it's surprisingly peaceful very early in the morning. So what have you found the most surprising when you've had to switch your bedtime routine? Love to hear from you tonight, 1300 222 702. To play the quiz.
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0: Plenty of opportunity tonight, as they say. Lots of opportunity on the board if you want to pick up the phone and be part of it tonight. Kylie is our first caller in Daysdale. Hello, Kylie.
3: Oh, hello there, Renee. How is your mother, if you don't mind me asking?
0: Oh, it's so nice of you to ask, Kylie. Look, she's doing very, very well. She's still in hospital and she'll be there for another few weeks. But every day she's getting strong and she can move that right arm now.
3: Excellent news. Very, very good.
0: Yeah, she can make a pincer grip. She can't, her right hand movement's not great. This is, of course, if people don't know, my mother had a profound stroke affecting the entire right side of her body. Her leg movement has come back, but we kind of knew that would come back first. We're very just good. Waiting for the hand and the arm to make a bit more of a recovery before she goes home. Yeah.
3: Okay.
0: So when you've changed your routine, what have you been most surprised about, Kylie?
3: Well, I worked as an aged care worker for 36 years, of which probably I worked 25 years as a night shift worker, and I'm finding now in retirement it doesn't make any difference to me. It could be 3:30 in the morning, I could be awake, 7 o'clock in the evening, I just fall asleep at a drop of hat. It doesn't make any difference.
0: Right. Okay, so you're a good sleeper.
3: Yep.
0: You can sleep anywhere, anytime.
3: Yep, anywhere, anytime, yep.
0: Wow,
3: yep.
0: Lucky you.
3: But let's... I have the ABC. That's something I have to stress. I've got to listen to your show, Andrew Moore's show, and Suzanne's show as well. That's the thing.
0: Oh, where?
3: Even though I'll fall asleep sometimes, I thought, oh, damn and blast, I missed the quiz. So I thought, I'll set the clock for 7 o'clock. I said, oh, Andrew's on. Quick, turn him on.
0: I hope my show doesn't put you to sleep.
3: No, but I've slept through it. I've just said, oh, I'll just have a little nap, and I thought, oh God, I've missed Renee's show. And, oh, Phil Clark's show's on today, so you know, it's good.
0: Your first question is a sound clue. Whose voice might this be, Kylie?
4: Well, this is the sweetest victory of all. This is a victory for the true believers.
3: Oh yes. No, I'm not sure. I think it's gone.
0: Would you like to hear it again?
3: No. I wouldn't know. Look, Renee, can I ask you a favour? Can you please pass the book on to your next contestant? I was very appreciative of Phil and David sending me two books this past week. I said it was you, wasn't it? He said, yes, it was so kind of the ABC to send me the two books. So please pass that on to your next contestant.
0: Oh, that's very generous of you, Kylie. Well, thank you for that, and thank you for being our first caller. 1-300-222-702 to Tim in Maitland. Hello, Tim.
5: Hello. How are you, Renee?
0: The book is yours then, Tim, because Kylie's kindly pass it on to you, so congratulations. Who does this voice belong to?
4: Well, this is the sweetest victory of all. This is a victory for the true believers.
0: A victory for the true believers. Who might have said that?
5: I think that's Paul Keating.
0: It is Paul Keating. Yeah, his victory in 1993. We're going to talk more about that in the next hour or so. Well done. Here's a news question. The English cricketer who has announced his retirement from international cricket today?
5: Ben Stokes.
0: Ben Stokes. Were you surprised by that, Tim?
5: I'm not much of a Ben Stokes fan, actually.
0: Right. Not a fan of Bazball.
5: I'm not a fan of Bazball. I think they've... Well, I mean, the results speak for themselves. You know, it's it hasn't been very successful.
0: No.
5: And, and Ben Stokes, I think, was basically nursing injuries throughout. And he's lying harder than that kind of stuff. But, I could see his time was coming to an end. Mm. I suspect England will kind of change their administration and leadership in Test cricket.
0: Let's see. It's a multiple choice.
6: Multiple choice.
0: Tim, the first iPhone was released on this day. What was the year? Was it 2002, 2005 or 2007? The first iPhone. 2002, 2005 or 2007?
5: I think I was at uni when it happened. Do you know, Monty? I think I was at uni when it came out, so I'm going to... Was I uni or was I just out of uni? I'm going to say 2002,
0: The first iPhone was released on this day in the year 2002. Is Tim right? Not 2002. Sorry, Tim. Hey, before I let you go, have you ever had to change your routine, even if it's for one night, from being very early to rise to being very late to bed, or vice versa? And what did you find the most surprising thing about it?
5: Yeah, I'm a mining engineer, and I've had to do a little bit of shift work throughout my career. And night shift doesn't suit.

0: me at all. You know, you're up all night and then you've got to come home and sleep. And I found I could only really sleep for kind of half the day. My body was just very much in sync with the sun. And, you know, I need to sleep at nighttime and be awake in the daytime. It made me very irritable and, you know, my health was affected. So, it wasn't for me. So, yeah, I highly recommend sleeping at night and being awake in the day.
1: Thanks for the recommendation, Tim. Good on you. It doesn't suit anybody and everybody, does it? 1-300-222-702. The first iPhone was released on this day. What was the year?
2: Multiple choice.
1: Do you reckon it was 2005 or 2007? 1-300-222-702 to play the quiz. Daniel in Sydney. Hello, Daniel.
3: Hello, how
1: it's a 50-50 choice for you. 2005 or 2007 for the very first iPhone?
3: Oh, I'm thinking 2007.
1: 2007. Is Daniel correct? Yes, he is.
3: Yeah.
1: Hey, well done. Which of the FIFA co-host nations are heading into the round of 16 for the first time in their history?
3: For the first time? What do we think, boys?
4: Canada.
3: You think it's Canada? I'm going to go with Canada. I think Canada.
1: You think Canada? You are correct.
3: Yes.
1: Right, for the first time in their history, they are heading into the round of 16. Will Australia be following?
3: Hope so.
4: What about Egypt?
1: Can we beat Egypt?
4: Maybe.
3: I think so. Mm. I think so.
1: I hope so. They what?
4: And if we beat Egypt, we have to go against Argentina.
3: Yeah, that could be hard.
1: Hopefully they'll keep Messi off the field.
4: Yeah!
1: Give us a chance.
3: Yeah.
1: Including the film that's coming out next month, how many Spider-Man films star Tom Holland? So including the one that's coming out next month.
3: I don't know this one. It's going to be a total guess, but I'm going to say, what do you think, boys? Any ideas? No?
1: Spider-Man.
3: Five. Okay, we're going to go with five, please. Five.
1: Uh-huh. So has Tom Holland, including the one coming out next month, been in five Spider-Man films?
3: Not
1: five. Sorry, Daniel. Before I say goodnight, have you ever had to change your sleep routine and get up very, very early or either stay up very, very late? And what have you found most surprising about that?
3: I'm going to change my sleeping routine for this Saturday morning, though, when I get up at 3:30 to watch the FIFA.
1: Exactly.
3: Yeah, so we'll be changing it then. Yeah, I'll wake you up soon. I'm not sure.
1: So has the family ever had to get up at 3:30 or 3 o'clock in the morning?
3: Yeah, I'm not sure. Maybe to get to the airport in time for a flight out of the country, perhaps, but not for anything else.
1: How's it going to go? What's your strategy? How are you going to do it?
4: So Dad sets his alarm at 3:30. Then he comes into my room, wakes me. My room, and then my brother's room.
1: Right.
3: So
1: it is school holidays then, so that's one good thing in your favour. But it's going to be tough, isn't it? Well, what about if everyone says, no way, go away, I'm not getting up. Let me sleep.
3: Then I'll be watching it by myself.
1: No, you won't, Daniel. There'll be millions across the country who are getting up with you.
3: All right.
1: Yeah, have a good one. 1-300-222-702. It's not five Spider-Man films. How many Spider-Man films, including the one coming out next month, do you reckon stars Tom Holland as Spider-Man? Tony in Penshurst. Hello, Tony.
5: Hello, Renee.
1: Hello.
5: Early night, I'm a late sleeper like you. So I find it very easy to just keep when staying up.
1: Yes.
5: But waking up early is a chore. So I just go try and go to sleep earlier. I can't go to, maybe if it's at 4 o'clock to watch the soccer rules, it might be 10 o'clock. I'm trying to go to sleep. I can't sleep too long. It's so early.
1: But when you have gotten up very, very early, like you will on Saturday morning, what's surprising about that? Is it easier than you think, or is it more peaceful than you would have imagined?

0: Well, I now wake up three times a week playing tennis at 7 o'clock in the morning, so you get used to it. It's a bit cold. It's harder in winter. Winter's hard because you're enjoying the nice warm bed, but summer's fine. But it's that first few minutes of getting up. You just don't want to get up. But once you're up, you're bright and chirpy.
1: It is very beautiful early in the morning, don't you think?
0: It's a nice chill in the air when it's winter. I do enjoy the early mornings because it is, like you said, so quiet and peaceful, like the dead of night.
1: Well, if you can do 7 a.m., let's see if you can do 4 o'clock in the morning. That's when it starts. No need to get up at 3 or 3:30. That's just for the commentary.
0: Yeah. Okay. It'll be fine.
1: Spider-Man, Tom Holland, how many films has he starred in, including the one coming out next month?
0: This will be his third one. I'm a Spider-Man devotee.
1: Okay, so you're saying 3, including the one next month?
0: Yes.
1: 3 in total? Not 3.
0: Okay. My bad. I thought it was his third one. Okay, thanks, Renee.
1: Thank you, Tony. 1-300-222-702. Do you know? Not 3. Not 5. What do you reckon? Tom Holland, starring as Spider-Man. How many has he been in? 1-300-222-702. Does anybody know? Anybody want to play? Lines are free. Calling for you. I'm thinking, how long has this evening's quiz been going for? I think it's been going for like 40 years. Not too many occasions where we don't have any players, but we do with Jerry in Emu Plains. Hello, Jerry. Are you there, Jerry? Nope. Have I got you, Jerry? Hello.
2: Oh, yes, Renee. Hello.
1: How are you doing?
2: I heard the thinking music and thought, you know.
1: Cue to call,
2: yeah. I'd rather be, you know, listening to me. That makes no sense. Anyway, I'm here.
1: Rather listening to you than listening to me begging for callers.
2: Yes.
1: Very kind. So, Tom Holland, Spider-Man films. There's one coming out next month. How many has he made in total?
2: Not 3. So the last call was not 3. 5. It's neither 3 nor 5. Okay. I don't know. I'm not going to get a clue. Were they close?
1: They were close.
2: Okay. Both close. Well, 4.
1: Yeah. 4 it is. Nicely done. Can you name the Maroons coach?
2: Billy Slater.
1: Billy Slater. Here's a song. Can you name the song and the artist?
2: Down Under.
1: Yep.
2: Men at Work.
1: Yes.

0: And for EOFY.
1: End of financial year.
0: You got it. Is it significant for you, the end of financial year? Were you doing stock take today?
1: No, but the tax man, he'll send me a letter, I'm sure. So the money will go out.
0: Not coming in.
1: Yes.
0: No, that's a shame. The Australian 1 cent coin, when it was in commission, what Australian animal was on the 1 cent coin?
1: Oh, it was like an echidna, or was it echidna or platypus?
2: No, echidna.
1: It was like facing with the legs towards us. Okay, we're going echidna.
0: The echidna? No, not the echidna. We haven't seen a 1 cent coin for a long time.
1: Probably
0: hasn't been in circulation for a very long time, so no shame in not knowing that, Jerry. Before I let you go, have you ever had to change your routine and either get up really early or stay up really late? And what did you find surprising about that?
1: It got me on the hop there. Early. Oh, I used to work some night shifts, and I found by about sort of 5 o'clock in the morning, I was completely just had it. And I even had to pull off the side of the road on the way home and just couldn't function.

0: after a while.
1: Oh. What about at late at night? Have you ever experienced food cravings? Staying up really late at night?
0: Maybe like a kebab on the way home from Panthers or something. Mm.
1: See, I don't think you get food cravings first thing in the morning.
0: No, no. Like I feel sorry for the night shift people. Like everything gets thrown out of whack.
1: Mm. Thank you, Jerry.
0: Okay, thank you.
1: Yeah, thanks for saving us. 1-300-222-702. We've got a full board of calls now to Julia in Denniston. Hello.

0: Was it the wombat? Not the wombat. What surprising thing did you find, Julia, when you switched your sleep routine?
1: Generally, I'm thinking of when my children were small and I was just very tired most of the time, but I don't know that that's so surprising.
0: I guess it's to stand to reason when you don't get enough sleep that you are tired. But I was kind of thinking, if you're up very late at night, there is a lot to watch on television.
1: At the moment, as you're talking about the World Cup, yes, there's a lot of films and sport and whatnot to watch, yes.
0: Yeah, I find that so surprising. The amount of choice there is today in terms of what you can watch on the small screen, I think it's staggering. Julia, thank you for picking up the phone.
1: Thank you.
0: Yeah, you have a good night. 1-300-222-702 to Strathfield. Hello, Wendy.
2: Oh, hi.
0: What Australian animal was featured on the 1 cent coin?
2: Well, I've been a bit cheeky and searched Dr. Google. Am I allowed to do that?
0: No.
2: Oh, my God.
0: But I do appreciate your honesty.
2: Well, I have to. I'm a first-time caller and I did cheat. So what does that mean? No, I can't give you the answer then.
0: No, Wendy. Right. It's a learning moment for us all. Thank you for your honesty, but we have to rely on your mettle to come up with the answers, because otherwise anybody could Google it. Would be boring, wouldn't it?
2: I know, but yeah. I was just waiting and I thought I'd do that.
0: Well, that's for you, Wendy. First time caller. Put your phone away tomorrow night and please join us for the quiz.
2: I will. I reckon
0: you're going to go well. I reckon you're going to go really well. 1-300-222-702. At least she's honest. Hello, Sean.
3: Hey, Renee. How are you?
0: Yeah, I'm really well. What Australian animal used to be on our 1 cent coin?
3: I think I may be wrong. I seem to think it's something with a long, like a tail.
0: Is it a? That's it. A long feather tail.
3: Some sort of glider. Is it a sugar glider?
0: Yeah. You got it.
3: Amazing. Thank you.
0: There is the gong. So if you can get this question right, the quiz is yours.
3: Okay.
0: Here we go. Sean, can you name the former Australian of the Year who will be remembered at a state memorial service next month in Sydney? It was announced today.
3: Is it Dr. Richard Scollier?
0: It is Dr. Richard Scollier. Every time I see his face, it really warms my heart. He was such an amazing man.
3: And such a lovely man, very humble too.
0: So humble, kind, so generous, and he really lived the last 3 years of his life in just a magnificent way. I can't think of a better way to live out your final years.
3: Such a fighter. It was an amazing story.
0: Yeah.
3: So very sad.
0: I hope that we, as many of us, can be a part of that state memorial service next month. It's going to be crowded, isn't it? It's going to be full.
3: Yeah, I think the government's got it right on this one. They don't always choose, but this is a great, great state funeral.
0: Sean, have you had to change your sleep routine? And if you have done that, what have you found to be the most surprising part?
3: How much it hurts. I've done it quite a lot. I used to be a journalist and do lots of bit of shifts here and there, and it's terrible, but I think you just push through and somehow get through it. But it definitely is awful.
0: I mean, nurses do it all the time.
3: They're
0: 2 weeks, 2 weeks doing night shift, and then they've got 2 weeks doing a day shift, and then it might be 1 week on, 1 week off. They're not the only ones. There's lots of shift workers that do that.
3: Yeah, I think you got to be built for it, and I'm certainly not built for it.
0: So what are you? Are you a late owl or are you an early morning?
3: I'm a late owl. It's probably why I'm no good at the early starts.
0: You and me both. What song would you like to hear? We did play one song, Men at Work's Down Under, but if you'd like to hear another song.
3: Something Midnight Oil-ish.
0: Oh.
3: If that's okay. Yeah. I know it's a bit hard this time of night.
0: No, it's very easy. Midnight Oil, is there a particular song you want?
3: Oh, I'd love a bit of Kosciuszko.
0: Kosciuszko, can we do that, Tash?
3: You've got it.

0: Yeah.
1: Or anything.
0: We'll have that. We'll find you some midnight oil. Sean, it's been great to have you here. You've won a fridge magnet. You've also won a book from our ABC Book Library. And your choice of midnight oil. Up to the adequate news.
1: Thank you.
0: Thank you.

0: We just got to the good bit, didn't we? Sorry for that. It's news time. 8 o'clock.
1: ABC News with Melanie Scott. The Prime Minister says the government's latest proposed changes to strengthen Australia's social media ban for under-16s won't be the last. Under new laws introduced by Labor to Parliament today, maximum penalties for tech companies in breach of the social media age restrictions will be doubled, and the eSafety Commissioner's powers will be bolstered. Anthony Albanese says that later this year, the government plans to introduce legislation for a new digital duty of care, requiring platforms to prevent foreseeable harm.
2: Inevitably, when you're dealing with new technologies, the reforms that were introduced into Parliament today won't be the last of them. We have issues like the Nudify apps and a range of things. We will introduce legislation later this year about digital duty of care.
1: Australian insurance companies anticipate global oil volatility will continue to be unstable for the foreseeable future as talks between the US and Iran are due to resume. The Axios News Service is reporting that peace talks are set to resume in Qatar tomorrow after US officials announced a cessation in the latest fighting. While the cost of fuel in Australia has fallen below where it was before the conflict, there are fears this may not last. The NRMA's Peter Currie says uncertainty in Australia is likely to continue due to international affairs.
3: Even if the war ends, there's still a whole raft of factors that we have to take into consideration given the amount of damage that's been done to regional terminals and refineries. So production levels would need to get back to those pre-war levels, and obviously the war would need to end and end permanently.
1: Lebanon's parliament speaker has slammed a US brokered agreement between Lebanon and Israel, warning it could lead to attempts to divide the Lebanese people. In comments to a Lebanese newspaper, Nabi Berri, a key ally of Hezbollah, describes Iran-US negotiations as the only realistic opportunity to secure an Israeli withdrawal from Lebanon. Israel has occupied a swath of southern Lebanon in a war with Hezbollah that began on March the 2nd when the group opened fire at Israel in solidarity with Iran after it came under US-Israeli attack. The British government is to invest more than $1 billion in a new defence laboratory. It says it will work on biological threats, AI and underwater systems. In a statement, the government says the new laboratory will be at the Porton Down Defence Research Facility in southern England. Australia and Vanuatu have finally signed a long-awaited strategic pact. Here's Foreign Affairs reporter Stephen Jedgetts.
4: The two countries have been wrangling over the Nakamal Agreement since last year when Vanuatu pulled out of a signing ceremony. But now they've signed an updated agreement which the Prime Minister Anthony Albanese says is a win for both nations.
2: A balanced agreement that will protect our collective and individual security.
4: The new Nakamal Pact doesn't stop Chinese police from operating in Vanuatu but says its government will come to Pacific nations and Australia first on policing. It also doesn't block Chinese investment in critical infrastructure, but commits Vanuatu to consulting with Australia on it.
1: A union is calling for comprehensive change to support the performing arts as major theatre companies and productions is cancelled. The upcoming Sydney dates for musical Waitress have been scrapped, with producers citing challenging economic conditions. Media, Entertainment and Arts Alliance Chief Executive Erin Madley says the sector is becoming unsustainable.
5: The cast alongside their fellow workers, all the technicians, the behind the scenes workers, the front of house workers, the musicians in the pit. What it means for them is it's harder and harder to make a living in this industry. We know how insecure the work is, and even now when you land a job, there's no guarantee that it will continue.
1: The AFL is being urged to educate players and the wider community about degenerative brain disease, CTE. Four Corners has found 33 Australian rules footballers have CTE, which is caused by repeated knocks to the head and can only be diagnosed after death. However, Swinburne University of Technology adjunct professor Alan Pearce says what they've done isn't enough.
6: They've done a good job now in the last sort of 5 to 10 years on concussion, and this has been dominated by the discussion around concussion injury. But what we're talking about with CTEs are not concussion events as such. They're subconcussive impacts. This is the exposure to tackles and bumps and going to ground.
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0: Hello and welcome back. This is Evenings, coming back in about half an hour or so. Coming up, I should say, we're going to take you back to a random year. We do this every Monday night to kind of spark a memory. Maybe there's a memory that you will share from what happened to you in this particular year. We're going back to the year 1993, when this was the undisputed global hit.

0: Whitney Houston, and that song was an absolute banger, wasn't it? Do you remember when The Bodyguard came out? Do you remember when this song was such a global hit? We're going to take a look back at some of the big news events, some of the big moments in popular culture, and maybe you will have a memory of what happened for you in the year 1993. Also coming up, there's some big changes ahead.
1: There'll be some changes made today. There'll be some changes made.
0: So today was Stock Take Day. If you're in business, you'd know well about that. A lock of businesses were closed today because of stock take. Tomorrow is the official end of the financial year. And then come Wednesday, July the 1st, a whole raft of changes coming into effect. We'll take you through some of the big ones in about 10 minutes or so.

now on Evenings. I've got a little story to share with you, and maybe something similar has happened to you one day. It's sort of around the lines of how can it be possible that an item you own just vanishes into thin air? It's just not possible, is it? Or is it? So I've got this watch, and it's an old-fashioned watch. It's a metal watch, analog. It's got the handles on it, so it tells the time. That's important for me to know the time. Pretty much all day I'm looking at that watch, preparing for this show and, you know, taking kids to school and that kind of thing. And I only ever take it off in the shower, okay? But on Friday morning, I know I had it on because I looked at my watch, as I often do, to see what time the Socceroos were playing and to make sure that I didn't miss the start. So I know I had it on Friday before the Socceroos played. And that afternoon, I looked down to my wrist to check the time again, and the wrist watch was not there. Gone. Where had it gone? Well, that was my question. The only place I ever take it off is in my own shower. So I go to the shower and it's not there. It's not anywhere to be found. It couldn't have fallen off. No one could have stolen it. No one borrowed it from the family. Nobody would have picked it up from the shower. Or did they? Of course, I ask everybody. Nobody's seen it. And it's just doing my head in. Has this ever happened to you where you think, I know I must have put it down here, although I have no memory of that, but it's not there. So how could something just vanish into thin air? Do these things ever come back? You know, people say, just relax, put it out of your mind, and it will magically appear when you've calmed down. Does that ever work? 1-300-222-702, if this has ever happened to you, and if you just relax, does it magically appear an item of value to you?

possible that something that you wear all the time or something that you have in your life that's always with you, omnipresent, just can magically disappear into thin air and nobody knows where it is? I find it completely confusing, bemusing, odd, strange. Has this ever happened to anybody else? 1-300-222-702. So I'm racing off to a very rare weekend away with my entire family. Madly throwing things into a suitcase. You empty the dishwasher, you restack it, you pull the sheets off the bed, you throw it into the washing machine, you know, all that sort of stuff. And I had some washing in the machine, so I pulled that out and quickly threw it over an outside clothesline, put in another load of washing before I had to go away for the weekend. So all weekend, I've been an absolute pain in the backside. And my family have said, if you mention that watch again, we are literally going to kill you. No one knows where it is, Mum. So I get home first thing this morning, and what do? I go straight to the bathroom to check, is the watch there? Did I just not see it? Nah, it's not there. So I thought, well, look, at worst, I've lost the watch, but at best, it's a good talkback discussion. I'm sure somebody else has had this experience where something has just vanished into thin air. It's one of those mysteries. Do you put it down to household folklore? Is it a story for the ages, the day I lost my watch and nobody knew where it was? I mean, nobody's stolen it. No one's come into the house. So where is it? Well, I sit down at my computer and I'm thinking, well, would that make a good quiz question? Perhaps people will chime in with things that they have misplaced or magically, they had magic.

0: disappear on them. Or maybe it's a bigger story that's worth fleshing out, how things just vanish. Angus in Bundina, has this happened to you?
1: Socks, that's what gets me. How many pairs of socks do I have? But how, where are all the pairs gone?
0: Tell you. And where are they?
1: No idea. It is an entire mystery. I could swear there were pairs when I bought them.
0: And I'm the same. So you think, well, has somebody mispaired them and they've put them in somebody's wardrobe, you know, mispaired?
1: Something happened somewhere along the supply chain of socks. I don't understand it.
0: But have you checked other people's drawers to see if they've been mispaired?
1: Too much work, I think.
0: Too much work. Well, I have done that. I've done the work for you, Angus.
1: Okay. And what happened?
0: And the answer is no, they're not mispaired.
1: Yeah.
0: So I don't know. It is a mystery in my house as well.
1: Goodness.
0: I mean, have they fallen off the clothesline? Has the wind taken them into another person's backyard? It's bizarre, isn't it?
1: I suspect there's something going on. Not sure what it is, but it's otherworldly, perhaps.
0: Otherworldly. It might be otherworldly. I'm with you on that one. Andy in Canberra. Hi, Andy.
2: Hi, Renee. You seem to disappear in my house quite regularly. Yeah, and reappear, such as tools, for example. I put the tool down, you know, where I normally put it, but when I go to pick it up again, it's not there. Or in the Angus's case, socks just seem to disappear as well.
0: So tools and socks, anything else?
2: Keys. I've managed to lose my keys inside my own house numerous times.
0: Do you live alone?
2: Yes, I do. So with a dog, but I can't blame the dog because, well, that's usually me losing things anyway. So, and then when I go and replace something that I've lost, it suddenly reappears.
0: Oh, it is a mystery until you go and spend money and replace it, and then suddenly, magically, there it is.
2: Socks, perfect example. I go and buy a pair of new socks.
0: Yep.
2: And then to replace the socks that have only got, missing. And suddenly they reappear. I don't know where they've been, but obviously they've taken themselves for a walk.
0: Do you think the dog could be at?
2: No, he's not even interested. Not interested in doing that. So. Okay.
0: Hasn't swallowed socks, hasn't swallowed keys, can't swallow tools.
2: Well, no, I can't tell an orbital sander that I thought I'd actually had lost or had, someone had taken from my house, but nope, it was not where I put it and not where I normally would keep it. So I did find it.
0: Is a mystery. That is a mystery to add to a few other mysteries that I have up my sleeve. Thank you, Andy. Joe in Kiama. Hello, Joe.
3: Hi.
0: On our text line, someone's saying, I always lose hair ties, hair clips, as well as sunglasses.
3: No.
0: Anything small enough to fit in pockets will be lost forever within a couple of months in my life. What about for you, Jo?
3: Well, all of the above, but what I was ringing about, it was this morning I had a French croissant and half of it just disappeared because my brain was distracted at watching the post office across from where I work. And Kiama's a really cool place, but it was just such an eye-opener or awareness that I came across watching people come in and out of the post office. And, I guess people lose stuff in a post office or whatever, but it was incredible. And that's why I lost my croissant, because my brain went somewhere else.
0: So where did the croissant, where did the croissant go?
3: Well, I ate half of it, but the second half just completely disappeared. Only because I was distracted with what I just told you.
0: Did it disappear into your stomach, or did an animal take it?
3: No, it couldn't have gone anywhere else but my stomach.
0: So you ate it absentmindedly?
3: Correct.
0: No enjoyment there at all?
3: Oh, no, I enjoy

0: I would have enjoyed it, but it was just, it's amazing how you can take pain away if your brain's distracted with something. You can take your brain away from anything, including half a yummy croissant, if you are looking at something else and so totally absorbed in something else.
1: So maybe,
0: do you get me?
1: Maybe,
0: do you know what I'm...
1: Well, maybe I was so absorbed in the Socceroos and their victory that my brain was taken off somewhere else and I don't know where I put that watch.
0: Well, yeah, same.
1: Fascinating. That's a fascinating thought. Hey, Joe, thank you for sharing it.
0: Okay, I'd love to talk to you again soon.
1: Thank you, Joe. A missing croissant. Neil says, regarding the missing socks, we once had a cat who would regularly come home carrying socks in its mouth, which presumably it had found in our neighbour's place. It's the neighbourhood's cat who's coming in to take the socks. Donna says, I recently found my earbuds that I had lost for over 2 months. I had looked absolutely everywhere, I thought, she says in brackets, but I found them in a space in my luggage. It just never crossed my mind. That was where I last used them. Someone else says, pray to Anthony, St. Anthony, and promise you'll tell others when you find it. It works every time. I'm not religious, but it works. Okay, you pray to St. Anthony and promise you'll tell others when you find it. Okay. Steve says it could have fallen off. The strap may have broken. It could have been snagged getting in and out of a car. Steve, well done. You are absolutely right. That is exactly what happened. The end of the story is actually quite a good one because late this afternoon, just before I was coming into work, I went to pull off the sheets that were on the clothesline that had been put out on Friday morning, right? And as I pulled those sheets off the clothesline, inside the doona, curled up, must have been my watch because I put it inside the dryer to give it a quick dry off and I heard this metal thump, thunk, thunk, thunk. And I thought, what is that noise? There's something in the dryer. And I opened it up and I unraveled the doona and the sheets and there was my watch. Steve, a strap, the strap had broken, a little pin had fallen out and my watch has now been found. It's a bit broken because I think it actually went into the washing machine and had a full wash with the sheets and then went into the dryer for a few minutes. So it's not working as well as it should, but it's going to the jeweler tomorrow.

0: Richard in Randwick. Hi, Richard.
1: Yeah, g'day. How are you?
0: Lost and found.
1: Oh, look, a friend of mine bought me a really beautiful leather satchel for my 60th birthday, and I just loved it to death. And then all of a sudden, I just couldn't find it, and I was just beside myself. And I never got around to telling her that I'd lost it. And anyway, last night when I went to put my big feather doona on, because it's getting a bit chilly here in Sydney, I opened up the doona and guess what rolled out?
0: My watch.
1: No, not your watch. My leather satchel.
0: Wow, the leather satchel got caught up in the doona.
1: Yeah, I can't remember what happened, but I must have just rolled it all up with the doona and put it away for summer, you know.
0: You know what, Richard? I think the doona has eaten the socks, it's eaten the tools, yeah. It's eaten the keys that's gone missing, your leather satchel as well as my watch.
1: Oh, look, yeah, I was so stoked today and I couldn't believe the coincidence of your topic tonight.
0: Oh, it happened today that you found it.
1: Yeah. Yeah, it was unreal.
0: Oh, Richard, eureka, mystery solved.
1: Absolutely, I'm belated. And I, you know what, I actually rang her and said, I told her the story and said I'd lost it.

0: and then I found it today.
1: Oh, Richard, we've solved everyone's problems. You've got to check the doona.
0: Yeah, check your rolled up summer doona.
1: Congratulations. Eureka, Richard.
0: Thank you very much.

0: Just a few more thoughts. Sue says, I was going on an overseas holiday and I hid my favourite blouse in the bottom of my cupboard so my sister wouldn't wear it. And when I returned, it had disappeared. My sister swore blind that she didn't have it, and after several moves, it certainly has never been seen again, vaporised. Likewise, recently I left my bedroom with tablets in my hand, but by the time I'd reached the kitchen, they'd absolutely gone, vanished. I know I did not take them, and they are nowhere to be seen. Oh, Sue, commiserations. Kath says, I'm constantly losing stuff. The last thing is a birthday card with $100 in it. It's driving me absolutely crazy. Car keys too. I had to get a locksmith in. Kath, check the doona cover.
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0: To yes. Hello, Andrew.
5: Hey, how you going, Renee?
0: Lost and found.
5: Lost and found. As a little kid, I always wanted a game and watch, so I got one for my birthday, and after a week or so, it disappeared. Couldn't find it anywhere. Most upset, tears. Got accused of selling it at school or losing it by my parents. And then a couple of years later, we were getting rid of an old lounge from the lounge room, and my brother and I were smashing it up, and my game and watch fell out. It had fallen down the side beside the cushion inside the actual lounge, and it was sitting in there the whole time.
0: How long it had been there?
5: Years. Yep, years it was. So I was happy and I played it. I put a new battery in it and I started playing it straight away.
0: Better late than never.
5: Yeah, indeed.
0: Good on you, Andrew. Thanks for your story. To Bundina, Angus is with us. Oh, no, he's not. We'll move on. It's 26 minutes past eight. There's some big changes coming up this week on Wednesday.
6: There'll be some changes made today. There'll be some changes made.
0: So tomorrow is the end of the financial year, and on Wednesday it's the beginning of the new financial year. A whole raft of changes are coming to effect. Victoria Tiberger is a business and economics editor at The Conversation, and she joins us now to go through some of them and how they'll affect you. Victoria, hello, welcome.
7: Hello, thanks, Renee. Yeah. So people might actually be finding a few more dollars in their weekly paycheck starting next week. Yeah,
0: that is good. So the minimum wage has increased, will increase.
7: Yeah, so there's going to be... That's right. There's a few different changes. So the minimum wage, this will be affecting about 2.8 million people. They're the lowest paid workers, and they're going to be getting a 4.75% pay rise starting this week on July 1st. And the good news about that is that's a little bit ahead of inflation. So, you know, what we've seen for the past few years since COVID really is that inflation has been high and wages have not been able to keep up. So this...

0: this year on, you know, we'll be able to get a little bit ahead on those minimum wages.
1: Mm, and tax cuts. There's some tax cuts coming through.
0: There are. Now, don't get your hopes up too high. Now, these are the ones not from this year's budget, but from last year's budget. And if you remember, it worked out for people on the sort of lowest tax bracket. It's about $5 a week, which people talked about being like one cup of coffee a week. But it actually does go up from there. So what the change is that the minimum tax rate is going down from 16% to 15%. So if you're sort of at the top of that bracket, you're at $45,000, you'll get about $268 a year in that tax cut. And obviously, if you're on more than that, if you're on 90K a year, then you'll actually be getting around $500 a year in a tax cut. So that's probably going to be two coffees a week for you.
1: Mm. Not such good news is from July the 1st, the fuel excise is being added back. Well, 16 cents a litre is being added back in kind of, they're calling it like a, what's the term? They're saying the full return is in August, but this is just a temporary kind of winding back of that,
0: it is,
1: that change.
0: One of the reasons for that is just that the impact on petrol prices hasn't been as bad as everyone feared when the war began, like 3 months ago, or over 3 months ago now. So we saw that very rapid run-up in oil prices and in petrol prices. But that's basically come down over the past month or so as we've had these sort of on and off peace talks going on. So a lot of it is the global oil prices come down. So now it's actually below where it was on February 28th when that war started. And so the government feels it can start to wind back a bit of that. So it had halved the excise on petrol, and so now it's going to take back another half of that. So there'll still be a discount from August, but it just won't be quite as much as we've been used to.
1: Okay, so from July 1, fuel is going to go up by 16 cents a litre.
0: Yeah, around 16 cents, that's right.
1: And then the following month it's going to go up to its standard rate.
0: That's right, to what it would have been before. That's right. And so I guess we're hoping over the next couple of months, perhaps that peace deal does get locked in a little bit more securely, and then the global oil price will stay low. And then basically petrol prices should come back over time to where they were in sort of January, February, that kind of time frame.
1: Mm. Victoria Tieberger is here from The Conversation. She's the business and economics editor. These are the changes that are happening from July the 1st. That's in 2 days' time. One of the changes is the tweaks to parental leave. It's been expanded.
0: Yes, it's been expanded a little bit. Look, I wouldn't get too excited about this. It's mainly the days that you'll get. So you'll get a few more days. So partners, I think, get about 5 extra days. So they go from about 15 to 20 days. And for the parent who's taking the most time off, they get an extra 10 days now. So that goes to a total of 26 weeks. So you get an extra 10 days in terms of time, and the payment will increase a little bit, but that's adjusted every year for inflation. So the payment now will be about $1,000 per week on paid parental leave. But look, there is going to be one really big change that's going to affect everybody in terms of their super that's coming in. I think it's really important to talk about. So this is the new payday super rules. You might have heard about it.
1: Yep.
0: Yeah, so what's happening is that until now, companies have only had to pay your superannuation to your super fund every quarter, so only 4 times a year, right? So every time you get a packet, so that's once a week or once a fortnight, you get your salary in the bank, but your superannuation is held by your company and they've only had to send it back to the super fund every 3 months. So that's caused all sorts of problems, right? When companies are struggling, some companies go under, or, you know, like small businesses, cafes sometimes, and they're left, basically the employees are left with unpaid super because for the past 3 months, their super hasn't been going into their fund. So the change that's coming in now is that every time your salary is paid into your bank account, your superannuation has to go straight to your super fund at the same time. And it's going to make a huge difference. Mm. So two things. One, for the employer, it's going to make a difference. They won't have kind of that money floating around for 3 months. But also for workers, that means that they're actually going to get the benefit of that super money earlier, right? So it'll be in there earning interest and earning money maybe 2 to 3 months earlier than under the current system.
1: Mm. Yeah, well, that's a good that's a good thing for employees and workers.
0: It's it is. Look, the government reckons if you're around 25 years old now and this starts now, it could add about $6,000 to your total super over your working life. So, you know, that's not to be sniffed at.
1: Some other things that people may want to know about, things that are changes that are happening this week, this Wednesday, July the 1st. Tell us about the SMS sender ID changes to protect us from scam texts.
0: So look, we've all had heaps and heaps of texts, right? Sometimes you're pretty sure it's from your bank, you're not 100% sure. So what's happening now is that you might get a message that instead of is coming from MyGov, it's from, say, AusGov, right? It looks like the government, but it's actually not really coming from them. So basically companies now are going to have to verify their accounts. They're going to have to verify the message that they send to you. So if you get a text message that's from your bank, it should be a verified number and it will say that at the top of the text. If it hasn't been verified, so if it's a company that hasn't maybe caught up with these changes or maybe it's just a small business, it'll come with a little unverified tag. And that just gives you a minute to stop and think, like if it's asking you to do something, to pay a bill or so on, just stop and think. If it's unverified, please just go and double check and make sure that it is actually coming from the company that it's supposed to be coming from.
1: Well, that is a good change.
0: It is. It's very good.
1: We need all the help we can get when it comes to scams.
0: Well, this is the thing, right? There's always this time pressure. There's always like a sense of urgency about those scam texts, like, you know, call the government now, you've got an overdue tax bill. All of those, just please just stop and think before you respond to any of those things.
1: Yeah, but if there's a little unverified, that's a little hint that this is not legitimate.
0: Exactly right. Exactly right. And as long as people know to start looking for that, so they don't respond immediately, just take a moment to stop, look at the text. Is it from a verified sender or is it unverified? And then you really need to be super careful.
1: Tell us about the solar share offer, which will affect people right across New South Wales. Three hours of free electricity. Is everybody going to have access to that?
0: It's almost. So look, here's the thing. First, you need to have a smart meter. And then you have to sign up to get the offer. But Victoria's basically already announced a very similar initiative. Here in Victoria, we're going to be getting this from October 1st. But in New South Wales, Southeast Queensland, ACT, I believe, you're going to be getting, they haven't got the exact time yet, but I think roughly it'll be between 11 a.m. and 2 p.m. And that's basically when, you know, solar is flooding the market, the cost of electricity comes down a lot. And if you sign up for this SSO, I think it's called, the SSO, then you'll actually be able to get 3 hours of free electricity. So if you're able to work from home or if you're home that day, obviously that's when you want to run your dishwasher, run your washer or dryer, put all your appliances on, and that way you'll be getting like the maximum benefit in that 3 hour period.
1: But you have to contact your energy retailer and opt in.
0: That's right. You do need to opt in for it. And you need to be on the default market offer. So that's sort of the two things you have to do. You have to sign up and you have to make sure that you have a smart meter on your home.
1: Right. Okay. And if you don't have a smart meter, can you ask them to install a smart meter?
0: I think so. Like, I think everyone's getting upgraded over time, right? So it's just a matter of when it comes around to your neighbourhood.
1: Okay. A few other things that people might be interested in. If you're a motorcyclist and you're a P-plater, there are a few changes across New South Wales come July the 1st.
0: Okay, interesting. Is this might be the gloves and the protective, the high vis, the P-plates.
1: Yep.
0: Yeah, that's right. So you're going to have to wear protective gloves and learners must also wear like an approved high vis, like a vest or a jacket. And if you don't comply, then it's possible that you might get a fine as well. And there's 2 demerit points. So you have to watch out for that one.
1: And finally, we've all been down on the grocery sector, haven't we? The big four in particular, but the big two. So the crackdown by the ACCC, that is coming into effect, this price gouging crackdown.
0: It Is. So this is a new law. It's aiming to prevent price gouging, and it kind of fulfills a government promise at the last election when they were basically trying to tackle the cost of living crisis, right? Now, the law's only coming in from the 1st of July, and it's going to apply only to the largest two, so only to Coles and Woolworths, and that's because it's got a cutoff of revenue. So they have to be very large supermarkets with about $30 billion in revenue. Now, it's technically, it's called excessive pricing. So the ACCC is going to be monitoring this very closely. If you remember, ACCC has actually taken both Coles and Woolies to court recently, and Coles has been found to have actually misled consumers over some of their discount promotions. So this law, look, it is coming in. It's not going to be a completely easy thing to apply. One of the things is it doesn't have a clear definition of what excessive pricing means, and it doesn't have a clear definition of what a reasonable profit margin is going to be for the supermarkets, right? So all of that's going to have to be kind of tested in court and tested against other precedents. There are similar laws to this in the EU and in the UK, and what they can kind of do is they can decide whether this price, how does that compare with the price at a previous time or maybe in a different region or locality, and does it seem excessive relative to that? But look, it is going to be quite a difficult case to prove. And maybe it's a big stick. Maybe the supermarkets will be a little bit more careful in their pricing practices, now this law's coming into place.
1: Mm. So lots of changes that affect all of us. One big one, I'm going to put you on the spot here, Victoria Tiberger. Uh-huh. One big one is the impact, and it's been so quick, the impact of this deal that Labor has reached with the Greens to pass the changes to capital gains tax and negative gearing reform. Okay. We've seen the market respond really quickly, and house prices are coming down.
0: Well, here's the interesting thing about that, right? These laws have only just come in now, right? So there's been a little bit of anticipation, but the laws have only just been passed, and they don't actually take effect until the 1st of July next year, right? So people are already getting maybe a little bit ahead of themselves, a little bit concerned about what they might mean. But really what the government's trying to do here is tilt the market a little bit away from investors who've been able to bid up prices really strongly at auctions, and maybe give a little bit more room to first home buyers who haven't been able to get their foot in the door, right? And so now you're seeing auction, the clearance rates have come down a lot. People are talking about house prices potentially falling a little bit. But we've got to remember, this is in the context of prices for houses rising between 5% and 10% a year for several years now, right? So that's been well ahead of people's incomes. This is what has caused the affordability problem. What the government's trying to do is just maybe take out some of those incentives that investors have had to chase the market and to bid up prices. And so potentially that cooling might actually help people who are trying to get their first sort of foot on that ladder.
1: So it's a good news story.
0: Well, it depends where you sit, right? If you're trying to buy your first home, it probably is good news. If you're just happy, if you're living in your home and you've got no intention to sell, you're not really affected. The people it will affect, I guess, are people who are just in the process of wanting to move house, wanting to sell, because obviously they'll be selling into a softer market. But by the same token, if you've already got a house, you'll be buying in that same softer market as well. So it doesn't really affect you as much.
1: Mm. Hey, Victoria, thank you so much for being here.
0: Sure, anytime, Renee. Thanks very much.
1: Really appreciate it. Victoria Tiberger from The Conversation. She's the business and economics editor. If you're in the ACT, stamp duty is being scrapped, isn't it, from July the 1st. Stamp duty concessions are gone. The ACT has become the first jurisdiction in the country to completely abolish the stamp duty tax for first home buyers. Well, that is a good news story if you're a first home buyer in the ACT. I'm Renee Crosh. This is Evenings.
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take you back to the year 1993. What were you doing in 1993? Do you remember anything of significance from that year that you'd like to share or would be prepared to share with us? 1-300-222-702 is the number. It was the year when this was the undisputed global hit.

0: Whitney Houston broke records this year for the longest running number one single
1: of all time.
0: The movie was The Bodyguard, but this Dolly Parton song, reimagined by Whitney Houston, was really such a sensation for 1993.

0: 1993 was also the year that Paul Keating gave his victory speech, the sweetest victory.
1: Well, this is the sweetest victory of all. This is a victory for the true believers.
0: He went on to say, the people who in difficult times have kept the faith, and to the Australian people for going through the hard times. It was a stunning comeback, wasn't it? It really surprised the nation that Paul Keating could have won that 1993 election, said to be the unlosable election for the coalition led by Dr. John Hewson. Do you remember that? Dr. John Hewson was up front with the Australian people, with us. It was his fight back economic plan centred around a new 15% goods and services tax. But it was Mike Willacy from A Current Affair who really was the nail in the coffin for Dr. John Hewson when he asked a simple question. Would a birthday cake cost more or less under your proposed GST, Mr. Hewson?
2: If I buy a birthday cake from a cake shop and GST is in place, do I pay more or less for that birthday cake?
3: Well, it will depend whether cakes today in that shop are subject to sales tax or they're not, firstly. And, of course, we scrap the sales tax before the GST would be imposed.
2: It's just an example. If the answer to a birthday cake is so complex, you do have a problem with the overall GST, don't you?
3: Well, the difficulty...
0: And he did have a problem. It just wasn't the time, was it? Because it was John Howard who introduced, years later, in the year 2000, a GST of 10%, and we're still living with that in today's Australia. It was a big moment, a gotcha moment, I guess, from Mike Willacy. 1993 was also the year that this happened.
4: The winner is Sydney, Australia.
5: The reaction of New South Wales Premier John Fay said it all. Sydney had won in the fourth round, defeating Beijing by just two votes, 45-43. As predicted, the preferences of Manchester got Sydney home.
0: There was so much excitement, wasn't there?
5: Signing the contract went to Sydney Mayor Frank Sartor. But everyone shared in the sweetest victory of all.
6: This will come just on the centenary of our federation. It couldn't be a greater indication to the world that Australia is a nation with its own identity, there in its own right, holding an international pageant, and an international pageant in sport, the thing which is most dear to the Australian heart.
0: But it was Juan Antonio Samaranch and the announcement that the winner was Sydney that really is stuck in our minds. Do you remember that moment? Scott has given us a call from Blacktown. Hello, Scott.
7: Hello, how are you going?
0: It's 1993. Does it hold any significance for you?
7: What comes to mind is the Guns N' Roses concert, Euston Creek.
0: Oh, yeah. You were there?
7: Yeah. Yeah. That's why I'm talking.
0: Uh-huh. And tell us about the experience. Like, what was it for you, seeing them?
7: Oh, it was a good one. Oh, the Guns N' Roses were a bit of a... they weren't as good live as I thought they would be, but that's beside the point.
0: They were good, but they weren't that good.
7: Yeah, they were good on the eye because that was a massive setup they had. If the it was part of the World Use Your Illusion tour.
0: Mm.
7: And at Euston Creek, I can't remember how many thousands of... I can't remember how many zeros, but it was like 25 at the start. I know it was 250 or 250, but it was like, and it was a stinking hot summer's day.
0: Mm.
7: Good, yeah, and good weather from Euston Creek. It was good. But there was the two sections. There was like the main area, and there was like ants everywhere.
0: Ants.
7: The main field.
0: Ants.
7: Ants, basically. There were that many people.
0: Oh, okay.
7: If you came, you looked on the side of the hill and it looked like ants everywhere. It was like, close to the stage, there was like section A, section B.
0: Mm.
7: And the big speaker stacks, I tripped over my tongue there, Yeah, and they were, and lights and whatnot. And we were talking to the blokes that were, like, the security's keeping everybody away from climbing the stacks. And they let us go up, not climb the stacks to the top, and they let us go up to the, so you could see it. I said, Luce, let me get over so I could see over the fence. And they said, you got to go from inside, but they let us stand inside and look from there.
0: Thank you, Scott.
7: But which was a big mistake because we went from there and went, boom, we made a break for it and jumped the fence into Section A, and that's when Skid Row was playing. And they were, mind you, well, just before you kicked me off, that was Skid Row was the backup band or the pre-band.
0: Mm.
7: And the band Skid Row, if you're familiar, they were, they were better live than on the radio, on the CD or whatever, on recorded, but anyway.
0: But Guns N' Roses weren't. They were better on your CD.
7: Yeah, and Skid Row was actually throwing VB cans into the full VB cans, not pegging them at us, but they were like tossing them into the crowd because it was so hot if you're in the A section.
0: Yeah.
7: And we snuck in and drank some beers, and the securities were like getting low, low, low and drinking beers as we ended up getting found and asked. We didn't get kicked out of the premises, but we got put back over the fence.
0: Thank you, Scott. Thank you for your memories of the Guns N' Roses concert from 1993. This was a hit film. Did it live up to your expectations? Jurassic Park, of course. Steven Spielberg's blockbuster. The X-Files was the other big thing that happened in 1993. Do you remember the X-Files? Obsessed with the paranormal, weren't we? And the FBI, the FBI's investigations of them. I like Scully myself. It was on the 4th of June that Shane Warne delivered the ball of the century.
8: First ball, Bale is off. He's bowled him. Gatting can't believe it. First ball, lethal.
9: I would have to say that that is the perfect leg spin delivery, curving and then spinning. And when you produce it first ball, I can understand the batsman being not only surprised but very upset.
0: That was Shane Warne in 1993, 4th of June, his first delivery in Ashes cricket, described as the ball of the century to Mike Gatting, who was the bowler, the Englishman. And it's considered the most famous delivery in cricket history, reviving the art of leg spin bowling globally. Well done, Shane Warne. Milo says, I'll never forget 1993. I started university. Then in October, I stayed up to hear Mr. Juan Antonio surprisingly sing out in the early hours. The winner is Sydney. Shall we hear that moment again?
4: The winner is Sydney.
0: Yeah, and the whole nation kind of just erupted. Milo says, I ran up. I

0: In Campsie. Hi, Lucinda.
1: Oh, hi. How are you?
0: Do you remember this moment as well?
2: The winner is Cindy.
0: Where were you for that, Lucinda?
1: Yeah, I absolutely do. I remember I was staying with my parents at the time, and they were holidaying in America. They were actually in Florida, and they were very desperately interested in the Olympics and the whole lead up to the Olympics, as was I. And I remember setting my alarm and watching it all unfold and getting very emotional when it was announced. And then I thought, oh, you know what? I bet it's not going to make the news in America, because as we know, American news is very, you know, American focused. And so I thought, I better ring, this is before texting, you know, I better ring the hotel that they were staying in Florida and either speak to them or leave a message. So I got onto the receptionist there. My parents were not in, they were out. And I left a message saying, you know, please just let them know that Sydney has won the Olympics. And when my parents got home from their sightseeing day, the lovely receptionist at the hotel said to them, you know, Mr. and Mrs. Blair, I just want to let you know that your daughter, Sydney, is going to the Olympics. Go, Sydney! And they had to decipher what that meant, and they recognised the message that I'd sent. But I just always remember that story as just getting completely mangled by the poor receptionist. But, yeah, it was a good story.
0: So good. Thank you for telling it, Lucinda. 1-300-222-702. What do you remember from 1993? Tim says, we were living in Foster. Whale season was brilliant in 1993. Tim says, we were at the NRL Grand Final and Tina Turner was live singing Simply the Best. Chills. David Letterman made his debut in 1993 as the host of his new late-night talk show, The Late Show, with David Letterman on CBS. And guess who his first guest was? Bill Murray. And Billy Joel was his first musical act. In 1993, on the 25th of November, Ray Martin presented his final episode of Midday. He moved on to A Current Affair, and Darren Hinch took up the role on the Midday show. What else happened in 1993? Well, the Mabo and Native Title Act got passed. The Keating government passed that in 1993, recognising Indigenous land rights for the first time formally. Passing that in government and making it law. And very sadly, the country mourned the passing of prominent public figures, the renowned ophthalmologist Fred Hollows and the Australian war hero Sir Edward Weary Dunlop. And across Australia,

0: Meatloaf. Big song across Australia in 1993. Greg says we were celebrating our first wedding anniversary in 1993 and we're still going just as strong 34 years later. Congratulations, Greg. Someone else says, I remember going to see Schindler's List at the movies in 1993. Everybody walked out of the cinema in silence. Thank you, Peter, in Bombo. Tim's remembering Migaloo. Yeah, the whale Migaloo in 1993. Lots of things happened. In fact, it was a time of great economic recovery, wasn't it? Because the RBA cut interest rates to encourage recovery from that dreaded recession. News time now, 9 o'clock. I'll catch you on the other side.
1: They've never been more important. So the one thing we'll never question is our duty to keep asking. ABC News, keep asking.
2: ABC News with Melanie Scott. Disease is becoming a concern as the search for tens of thousands of people missing following the massive twin earthquakes that hit Venezuela last week begins to become more of a recovery operation of the dead. More from BBC's Will Grant in Catia Lamar in the hard-hit state of La Guaira in northern Venezuela.
3: The small coastal town of Catia Lamar is the site of some of the worst devastation caused by last week's dual earthquakes. The town has been so widely damaged. Along many streets, there are more flattened buildings than there are structures still standing. Despite some 14,000 troops being deployed to the state of La Guaira, some residents have complained that most of the rescue work was done by ordinary people who took it upon themselves to save their neighbours or crawl into collapsed homes to pull out survivors and bodies. Increasingly, with so many dead bodies still encased in the rubble, the authorities are concerned about the possibility of a major public health threat.
2: The Balkans are sweltering through the record-breaking heat wave that's caused hundreds of deaths and disrupted daily life across Europe. Croatia has issued a red alert for the capital Zagreb and the tourist destinations Split and Dubrovnik, while neighbouring Serbia is expecting temperatures of up to 39 degrees Celsius. There's also growing concern over wildfires in Croatia and Albania. Scientists say it's Europe's worst ever recorded heat wave, straining power supplies, damaging infrastructure, and overwhelming healthcare systems. A former Middle East negotiator at the US State Department says the likelihood of success for peace talks between the US and Iran is low. Negotiations between Washington and Tehran are set to resume in Qatar tomorrow after US officials announced a pause in the latest fighting. Conflict flared up in recent days after Iran attacked ships it's accused of not complying with its blockade of the Strait of Hormuz. Senior fellow at the Carnegie Endowment for International Peace, Aaron David Miller, says it'll be difficult to get a successful outcome.
4: Right now you have no trust and no confidence between the two sides, and you have two potential triggers. One is Iran's determination to keep their hands all over the Straits of Hormuz, and the second is the ever-present problem of Lebanon. So it's going to be tough all the way around.
2: Prime Minister Anthony Albanese says the strongest possible action should be taken amid fresh allegations of criminal misconduct within Victoria's Big Build infrastructure scheme. The Age newspaper has today published claims that construction, forestry and maritime employees union officials had appointed criminals.

0: to major roles within big billed firms. The federal opposition has called for a pause on infrastructure funding until the alleged corruption is dealt with. Mr Albanese says he's sought assurances from Victorian Premier Jacinta Allen that no federal funds will flow to organised crime.
1: Well, of course, and the Premier's made her position very clear as well of her opposition to any corruption which is there. It's appropriate that the strongest possible action be taken.
0: The federal government is being urged to invest money into research on the degenerative brain disease, CTE. It comes as Adelaide Crows Chelsea Randall announces her retirement from the AFLW due to issues related to concussion. A Four Corners probe found 33 players, including 19 professional and semi-professional players, have CTE, which can currently only be diagnosed after death. Neurologist at Sydney's Mount Hospital, Dr. Rowena Mobbs, says there is clearly a problem that cannot be ignored.
2: We need data-driven and evidence-driven decision-making, and parents who are seeing their children, particularly young female athletes, enter these contact collision sports need to know and trust that the system will work for them, to understand head injury, concussion and CTE, and to minimise or prevent it where possible.
0: The South Australian government will offer financial support for women and families going through fertility treatment. Premier Peter Malinauskas says eligible people will be able to access $250 rebate for pre-IVF fertility testing and a $2,000 subsidy for up to two treatment cycles from July the 1st. Mr Malinauskas says the assisted reproductive treatment rebate scheme will be more accessible than similar schemes elsewhere.
3: And the reason why we do this is because we want to be able to support women who are going through a challenging period with IVF without having them to be stressing exclusively around the cost.
0: ABC News.
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6: And welcome back. Thank you for being here. In half an hour or so, CJ Johnson will join us, our movie reviewer. We're taking a trip to the movies of Sir Ian McKellen. His latest film is in cinemas now. It's called The Christophers. You may have seen it, starring Sir Ian McKellen. He's made so many wonderful films, hasn't he? He really is a legend of not just the screen, but also the stage. Whether you've loved him as Gandalf in The Lord of the Rings and the Hobbit trilogies, or you've loved him as, is it Magneto? Magneto in the X-Men films. He's been, do you remember Richard III he starred in? He was brilliant in that. So many films. This latest one is called The Christophers. We will talk about the work of Sir Ian McKellen and specifically this film, The Christophers, with CJ Johnson when he joins us in about half an hour or so. Also, Tash will be here with the hot topics trending online, kind of what people are talking about and focused on. She's done the work, so you don't have to. But before we do that, let's talk tech with Seamus Byrne. Hello, Seamus.
7: Hello, how are you?
6: I'm very well. How have you been over this past fortnight?
7: Yeah, doing good. Always trying my best to keep up with all the bits and pieces.
6: Yeah, well, you've got your finger on the pulse because the stories you bring tonight from the world of tech are indeed fascinating. To the one that's least fascinating, shall we start there? tax time. We know that it's tax time. Some people are doing it. Now, I'm the sort of person that does it at the very end, the very last moment. I'm not proud of that behaviour. But the ATO has sent out a warning for people, do not rely on AI this year.
7: Yeah, that's right. I think they felt like over recent months, and I'm sure they probably see it a bit through, you know, over the past year, certainly in BASs and lots of different sort of moments when people touch the tax system. But they're definitely starting to feel a bit worried that people are leaning too much on AI to help them find, you know, extra things they could claim or all of those sort of extra opportunities to, you know, to be clever with the tax system. But of course, the AIs aren't always built based on Australian law, they can get things wrong. And ultimately, I think they're warning people to say,

0: This still lands on you, no matter. You can't blame the AI for the fact that you got something wrong. So if you're going to use AI, then you really want to be double, triple checking to make sure.
1: Okay, so what people would do presumably is put into a chat service like what can I claim?
0: And yeah, exactly.
1: ChatGPT might say you can claim A, B, C, and D, and you do so and you can't.
0: Yeah, and yeah, I mean, yeah, these days people might even share entire spreadsheets with the chatbots, you know, so they might think, well, it could do all the calculations for me as well. And again, it could make errors in that sort of context. I mean, an interesting extra element here is they're also, you know, flagging people not to just listen to what they're calling finfluencers these days as well, which is, you know, financial folks who might have accounts on social media and they're giving people tips. But again, they're like, a lot of those people, they have no obligation, you know, under the law, at least at the moment, to be providing, you know, careful financial advice. And so you can't trust things from those folks because ultimately they have no responsibility in the way that ultimately you do yourself when you put these things through.
1: Okay. So beware of using AI for your tax advice. Don't use them as a tax agent.
0: Absolutely.
1: Now, to a very interesting topic from the world of technology, tell us about the Vesuvius Challenge, which is just one of the most incredible modern achievements that technology has given us, the ability for us to read a script on paper, papyrus, from over 2,000 years ago.
0: Yeah, this I really genuinely find this to be one of the coolest things that has happened in so long. I'm pretty sure about 3 years ago when they first kicked off the Vesuvius Challenge that that you know I did have a chat here on you know on evenings about the fact that they were kicking this thing off. We're talking about scrolls that were you know burnt in an eruption from Mount Vesuvius. They're completely rolled up, so it just looks like a piece of charred log almost, right? It is, you know, completely destroyed, the kind of thing where you think there's no way we could do anything with that. And for the past 250 years thereabouts, people have been trying to find ways, you know, do we peel it apart? You know, so lots of scrolls have been destroyed in the process of trying to just work out what could we do. And then 3 years ago, they kicked off this this challenge. And, you know, they put money on the table to say if people could literally start doing things like identify ink within, you know, within these rolled up pieces of, you know, charred papyrus. But now we've reached the point where they have actually, this past week, they have announced that they've managed to unfurl an entire scroll. So this is using, you know, CT scanning, mixing in machine learning, using just all these layers of computation and, you know, geometric science, you know, maths, all these just really amazing combination of skills to work out how to unfurl it and then identify the script that's inside. And it, yeah, it's just a completely amazing achievement.
1: So just to be clear, they haven't physically unscrolled the paper scroll. They've done it virtually.
0: That's right. So because this thing is just so delicate and, you know, crumbling and, I mean, literally it's like it is just blackened charcoal effectively, but just using all of these techniques, they've been able to now create this virtual unfurling process. And, you know, on the website, it is just scrollprize.org. You can actually go and sort of see they've got an animation of it effectively unfurling the scroll now because of what they've been able to do. And then they've been able to read the contents of one particular scroll for the first time. They've been able to pick up words here and there over recent years, but this is the first unfurling of an actual scroll and then reading the, you know, remaining contents. Obviously it's not everything, but they can fully understand exactly what it was about and what you know, what kind of you know, piece of writing that it actually was.
1: So the scroll was written in the 2nd century BC. That's how old
0: yeah.
1: it is. And in the Vesuvius volcanic eruption in 79 AD, it was burnt. It was burnt completely to a crisp. So you were never able to know what was inside that scroll, because it would have just fallen apart, wouldn't it, if you tried to physically unscroll it?
0: Yeah, and yeah, there were many scrolls that were found at this particular, the place is called Herculaneum. It was this particular estate that was actually owned by someone related to Julius Caesar, I believe it was. And so, you know, there was this collection of effectively a library there. And again, many scrolls have been destroyed in the process of trying to work out what was inside. But then, you know, here we are now being able to read one of them.
1: So what is inside?
0: Yeah, so this particular scroll was actually about Stoicism, effectually. The, you know, so it's a philosophical work talking about the nature of knowledge, on acting on reason instead of impulse, and on distinguishing good from evil. So, you know, like a really genuine high philosophical work, and they know it was related to both, you know, they think some of the other scrolls might be related to Epicureanism, and then this particular work is about Stoicism. And so, you know, some of, but this is from those real founding eras of some of these sorts of discussions and passing this sort of knowledge down. And I guess, you know, as much as these were lost, other scrolls like them then, you know, lasted through time to actually teach us about these ideas. But now we're getting to see some of those original documents again.
1: So in that library in Herculaneum, which is right near Vesuvius, and it was impacted by this Vesuvius, Mount Vesuvius erupting, how many scrolls remain that we would be able to use this technology to virtually unscroll?
0: Yeah, I haven't double checked actually, but I know there are many more, and they do now think, well, having had this breakthrough, that we will be able to apply this sort of same process to get more of them. Now, it might be that some of them are damaged in different kinds of ways, or just the way they're rolled up. It won't be perfect, but they now expect that this is certainly the kind of breakthrough that means we'll be able to do so many more. And you can even think to so many other applications for this kind of technology now, to be able to understand just having this mathematics now and the machine learning and all of these combined capabilities to look at other objects out there that might have been damaged in different ways, and especially in this sort of rolled up form, now being able to apply new kinds of learning to find lost knowledge.
1: That is amazing, isn't it? So the technology is a combination of machine learning, AI, advanced imaging, anything else?
0: Yeah, so geometry was a really big one here, because, of course, all of that scanning is then revealing these incredibly complex layers, and they have to then combine those layers back into what would the flattened version of all of these layers look like. So, you know, really brilliant combinations of, you know, maths experts, geometry experts, and then the, you know, the CT scanning experts to get the resolution they need through all of those layers, so they could picture every detail of the way that those layers sit together, and and then applying the machine learning on top.
1: It is such an amazing story. I do remember you telling it all those years ago, 3 years ago, but it's kind of that dilemma that you can imagine so many generations across the ages have faced, which is, do we try to open these scrolls to decipher this text so we can understand the wisdoms of our ancient fathers? Or do we wait for technology to advance?
0: Yeah, and it's beautiful to think that we've hit that point of going, we've got one. You know, we've actually got one of them, and now they can apply this to more in the collection. I believe this particular prize, again, having been set up only about 3 years ago, but they said they've actually awarded $1.8 million worth of prizes to the scientists. So, you know, you sort of think about, I guess, that kind of incentive that then encourages more people to give it a crack, to, you know, actually see what's possible with this. And, you know, here we are a few years later, and we've reached this point so quickly.
1: Seamus Byrne is here. He's a tech reporter at Biteside.com. It's an online technology publication talking about some of the big stories in the world of technology this week. Finally, Seamus, this is amazing. Two big announcements this week that are driving us back to physical media from digital media. Explain.
0: Yeah, so I think there's been a bit of a trend out there. You know, certainly people falling in love with vinyl again in the music space. I know that, you know, there was a stat a couple of years ago now, even, where vinyl had passed your CD sales and was becoming more popular again. But likewise with DVDs and things, it definitely has faded out a long way, of course, because we've got all these streaming options. But this past week, we've actually had a big moment where Sony has announced that on the PlayStation platform, only in Europe right now, but they've ended their license agreement with Studio Canal, a big film studio, particularly based in Europe, and they're actually removing more than 500 films from the PlayStation platform. But the big issue here is that there are people who have purchased those films. They believed they had purchased those films. And Sony even used the language that the films that you have purchased will no longer be available on the platform after a date in September because of the end of this agreement. There is no talk of a refund. It is simply the case of saying, well, those things you purchased, very much I feel inverted commas, will just no longer be there because in the end all you purchased was a license. And so suddenly a lot of people getting that big reminder. Yeah, and this is a platform that, you know, I think some of the big movies would be things like Terminator 2, Bridget Jones's Diary. Like, there's plenty of big movies in the mix there. And I think there'd be plenty of people who would feel like they, you know, they own these particular PlayStations. They like, oh, I'll always have a PlayStation. I love PlayStation. So I'm going to buy on this platform. As long as I have it, well, I'll be able to watch these movies and that'll be convenient. And then suddenly it's taken away because two companies behind the scenes have decided not to work together anymore.
1: Gosh, so that's PlayStation has made that announcement. They're going to remove a whole bunch of films from PlayStation. Who's the other technology outfit that's
0: yeah,
1: made
0: so the other big. Yeah, the other big one is one of the most anticipated games of the decade. Grand Theft Auto 6 has announced that it will be launching later this year in November. And, you know, there's always a bunch of different editions you could buy. A lot of people just opt to buy the digital version of a game these days. And then a game like this will often have a fancy boxed version where you get a bunch of extras. But this is one of the real milestone moments where they have actually announced that when you buy the physical edition, that it does not come with a disc in it. It just comes with a code to download the game. So it's like you bought the digital version, you just happen to get a box to put on your shelf and some extras, you know, maybe an art book or things that might come in the box, but there is no longer a physical disc in the game box. It just comes with another code. So you just download the game, and again, you don't have anything physical. It's just purely another piece of code that may or may not exist into the long-term future.
1: So why would anybody purchase the physical item to only receive a box?
0: Yeah, so the main one in this particular context would be people buying it because you're going to get a bit of, you know, souvenirs, collector's items, that sort of thing. But I mean, it's sort of funny that you're not buying a physical disc in any way. And I mean, I guess there's that element of you might walk into a games shop and there is that tradition of going and getting the box off the shelf and wanting to have the box. Mm. But in this case, you will open the box and there'll simply be a code you have to type in, much the same as if you'd simply bought it through the digital store instead.
1: So when you purchase a film, say, off a platform like Stan or Netflix, and it says, do you want to rent it or do you want to purchase it, and you purchase it, what's to stop the platform not giving you access to that at a later date?
0: Well, see, I mean, that's the really key thing there when it comes to the likes of Stan and Netflix that you mentioned, is that they don't directly do any selling through their particular apps. They're always about streaming. And in some ways, at least you know exactly what you're getting when you're working with a streaming platform. You go, I pay a monthly subscription. I can cut off my own monthly subscription at whatever point, and I can't watch anymore. And they always rotate their catalogs in a way, you know, sometimes they will. I actually quite like it when some of them put up a section that says leaving soon, because I think there's often things in my watch list that I'm like, oh, I can get around to it anytime. But when you get told it's leaving at the end of the month, you finally decide I should probably get around to watching it. But you're right that there are lots of other platforms, you know, there's like obviously Apple TV and Amazon, and there's all those stores, that Google store, like they all do offer the buy this movie option. And it's absolutely the case that with something like this being brought to front of mind when something as big as PlayStation turns around and says, actually, we're just ending a license agreement. It's not that the store is going away. We're just ending a license agreement. And it means that thing you thought you had purchased is gone. So it's absolutely the case that with all of these other platforms, it's also that just you have a license that you now own, but at any point that license might go away if something changes about the store and its relationship with the movie studios.
1: It's almost like theft, isn't it? What you thought was yours, an asset that you owned, can be taken from you.
0: Yeah, I was really surprised they used the word purchased in this statement to customers, because it's exactly that. Quite often in the fine print, they will often say that what you're purchasing is a license, you know, and that it's, you know, it's not a permanent license to watch whatever it is. And that's a, you know, that's a very careful line that they often try to walk. But the word purchase has a very clear meaning to it. And you're right, it feels like something that people should have a right to be able to say there should be some kind of refund involved or some kind of credit for another film or whatever it might be.
1: Very fascinating indeed. Seamus Byrne, hey, thank you so much for being here.
0: Good to chat, Renee.
1: It's always a good chat. Seamus Byrne from Biteside.com. Santa Teresa, Santa Anna. Here's Katie Lang and Jane Siberry. The song is Calling All Angels. 25 minutes past 9. I'm Renee Grosch. This is Evenings. Faded Peter, Julianus, Petronella.

0: Hauntingly beautiful, isn't it? Katie Lang and Jane Siberry calling all angels. Calling Tash Hoffman next.
1: We've been out on the streets.
2: Hi, my name is Sharon. I live at New Lambton Heights.
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0: producer of this show, and she joins us on a Monday to tell us what everyone else is talking about, mostly online, so we don't have to do that work. Hello, Tash.
1: Hello, Renee.
0: It's always insightful. What have you found tonight?
1: So the first thing I've found is that many wonderful, beautiful outfits have come from Zendaya on the press tour of the latest Spider-Man film starring both Tom Holland and Zendaya. The pair of them, having first met on the set of the first Spider-Man film, are now together as a couple, both on screen and off screen.
0: And married?
1: Well, I mean, I think every other day I've seen on my internet feed, oh, have they confirmed they're married, yes or no? I think both of them will continue to leave that to be a bit of a mystery. I think the latest is that Tom Holland might have confirmed that they are married now, but Zendaya still continues to deny that question. And I've got a good example of her answering that question in the most polite way by saying, no, I'm not going to answer that.
0: Right. So Zendaya, for people who don't know, she is an American actress. She came to huge fame with the Netflix series Euphoria.
1: Yes, that's right. She was a Disney star before that. But what really transitioned her from being a Disney child actor to the mega superstar actress she is today, landing so many Hollywood films, is her fashion, really. She said it was a strategic approach to go to every single red carpet she could and wear the best outfit she could ever think of with her stylist. And that's what sort of created her image, is being one of the people that was the best dressed at every red carpet, at the Met Gala, all of these events. But what her stylist, who is Law Roach, like, they have been together for a long time, and they've been celebrated for pioneering this method dressing styling technique, which is where her red carpet looks extend on, like, the narrative of her films. So, I mean, I'm sure she's probably not the first person to ever do this, but she's one of the people that have done it so successfully that people always are excited to see what she'll be wearing to these red carpet events and how she incorporates themes, colours.
0: So she's sort of promoting her films through her dress.
1: Yes, exactly.
0: And so, the latest is her Spider-Man film with Tom Holland, Mr. Spider-Man, who she allegedly has married. He says they have. She says, I'm not answering. What's her dress?
1: So the one that I've loved seeing the most is this dress with a bedazzled web netting that just falls over her shoulders and down her back. It's so glitzy and glamorous and so delicate seeing that. She has worn sort of webbed dresses before at previous red carpets for other films. She's worn the red and blue colours in a matching set that's also quite gorgeous because that's the colours of the Spider-Man suit, of course. I mean, she's creative, she's fashionable. It's a sight to see whenever she steps out onto a
0: We have a grab of her. What's the grab about?
1: This is her politely declining to answer a question about whether her and Tom are married.
0: Okay, here it is. This is Zendaya.
2: I understand and I do know that, like, I am aware that I'm a public person and so is he, and I'm also aware that, like, we've grown up in front of people and we've done movies where we, like, fall in love with each other, so it's like, I really do understand that and I don't want to dismiss that, like, stay out of my business or whatever, but in a lot of ways, I also am a very private person and I try my best to be able to have things for myself and for him as well, and so we do our best in general to not hide ourselves from the world, but just to, I think, preserve things for ourselves so that we can maintain that joy just within ourselves and our loved ones and our family. That's kind of like my broad way of just saying I hear it, but I also like my own little boundaries of what I like to bring up and talk about, but then also what I'm also willing to share, you know?
0: Fair enough.
1: Fair enough.
0: Yeah. If they don't want to reveal that they're formally married or not.
1: No, and look, people have been so desperate for a Zendaya-Tom Holland
0: wedding
1: content.
0: They wear the same clothes.
1: The pair of them. Mm. Yes, well, they're both now styled by Law Roach, which is wonderful. But I think people are so desperate for them to be married that there's been so many rumours and fake AI depictions that went viral of them, of Zendaya in a wedding gown. And it actually was, it looked so real that it tricked some of their own family into thinking that they were married, and some of them got offended that they didn't get an invite. But I think now, again, I don't think they'll really ever let us into that part of their
0: lives. Well, it's all part of courting the public attention, isn't it? That they want everybody to be speculating, and as long as that speculation stays alive, it's better for them.
1: I mean, it could be, I think for them, it genuinely is about privacy and not wanting and to share, like, you know, the intimate moments of their wedding, which, fair enough. But also, maybe it does distract from the fact that they've both put in a lot of hard work into this film and they want that to be what people are talking about rather than whether they're married or not.
0: yes. Well, if you really didn't want all the attention, then you wouldn't make such a big song and dance of your relationship, is my view. Last week we spoke of Toy Story 5. Mm. This week...

0: Shrek 5.
1: Shrek 5. I know. It's supposed to come out in June next year, 16 years after Shrek 4 came out. But what has shocked a lot of the audience is after the trailer was released, the animation style of this new film, it looks completely different to the original. You know, it looks too polished. And a lot of people are saying it looks like AI slop. It looks like they've been Disneyified, super cartoonish, and not the sort of gritty, uncanny, realistic style that made the film so charming and original in the first place. So since this trailer's come out, there's been a lot of sort of Shrekspiracies about about the technology used to create the film and whether over the 16 years that because of technology and CGI evolving that the original files of Shrek and the character design have been lost and the animators actually don't know how to recreate the original Shrek. But I just think they've decided to go with a new style with new technology and try to update his look.
2: So it's the same actors?
1: Same actors, so voices.
2: Cameron Diaz, Eddie Murphy. Even Zendaya?
1: Zendaya is playing a character in this film too, so a bit of a Zendaya feel theme tonight.
2: But people don't like the look of the new style.
1: No, they really don't. I think Shrek has a huge fan base of people who love the film franchise and the soundtrack, but people just do not love this new animation style that this trailer's been released in. They're wanting it to be the old style, the Shrek that they know and love, because they say, look, I hear the voices. It sounds like the characters, but it just looks nothing like them.
2: Mm.
1: Look, it might just take some time for people to warm up to the new look. Maybe.
2: Mike says, it's funny, Tash, every Spider-Man male and female lead has become romantically involved.
1: They have.
2: They were warned, Tom Holland and Zendaya, they were warned not to get involved when they first met on the Spider-Man first film, but they didn't listen.
1: I mean, perhaps the characters, just the romance and the chemistry on screen, it can translate to off screen too.
2: And then I saw her. Thank you, Tash. Shrek 5 is out.

0: from the Shrek movies. Shrek 4, 16 years ago, came out. Now Shrek 5 coming out next year, next June.
1: From Braxton to Blacksmiths.
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0: Let's head to the movies. There's a great film out. Well, I don't know if it's great or not. CJ Johnson will, but I know the actor is great. So Ian McKellen, one of my favourites, the great Shakespearean actor, six decades of stage and screen performances. You may know him as Gandalf in The Lord of the Rings and The Hobbit trilogies. You may know him as the villain Magneto in the X-Men film franchise, or as Sherlock Holmes, or indeed Richard III, some of the incredible characters that he has played over his six-decade career. CJ Johnson, hello, welcome.
5: G'day, how are you, Renee?
0: So the great Sir Ian McKellen has another film that's coming out. Well, it's out in cinemas now across Australia, The Christophers.
5: Yes, this is called The Christophers, and it does indeed star Sir Ian McKellen and Michaela Cole, and it is the new film from prolific director Steven Soderbergh. And I think just in the time I've been chatting with you about films, we've already talked about four or five Steven Soderbergh films, because he really churns them out. He puts out sometimes a couple a year, which is way more than pretty much anyone else, particularly working on his level. Look, every time I see Sir Ian McKellen on screen, I think to myself, is Sir Ian McKellen actually the best actor ever?

0: or at least the best actor that I've ever had exposure to, because he is always incredible. And once again, he's incredible in this. And I don't know how old he is, but I think he might be 90. And he's just been caning it for decades. So this one is about a young woman who is hired, played by Michaela Coel, who is hired by a couple of adult children of a famous painter to infiltrate his household and his working life to sneak upstairs and finish some unfinished paintings of his so that they will get to inherit them. And that's not spoiling anything, because that's set up in the first few minutes of the film. And it then becomes a bit of a two-hander as Michaela Coel enters the house in London and the world of this very famous painter who's very old, played by this very famous actor, Sir Ian McKellen, who's also very old.
1: Should we take a listen?
0: Please.
1: Okay, here it is. This is The Christophers in Australian cinemas now.
2: You said this was a restoration job. It's a forgery job.
3: We know why you hate him.
4: Think of this as a way to get revenge.
5: This isn't about the unfinished Christophers, is it? These don't even speak of them.
3: Everybody knows what one original Julian Sklar from that period is worth.
5: I lied. You are to speak of them once when you tell me they are no more. And then bring me the evidence. It's not that I don't trust you, Laurie. It's just that I don't trust you.
1: Oh, so the Christophers are a series of paintings.
0: The Christophers are a series of paintings, yes. So at some point in this guy's past, probably about two or three decades ago, because he is, I assume he's meant to be Sir Ian's age, and I just looked it up. So Sir Ian is 87. So I assume this character is meant to be in his late 80s as well. Sometime a few decades ago, he had one of the great loves of his life, a guy named Christopher, and he painted a series of portraits of Christopher. And I guess the idea is that the relationship ended before he finished the portraits, and so the portraits are up in his attic unfinished. And but they've been long rumoured about in the art world that they exist. So his craven adult children know that they'll be worth a pretty penny. And as we all know, the moment an artist dies, his or her paintings go up in value. And so they want them to be finished so that they will inherit them, because unfinished, they won't be worth much at all. Mm. And that's the setup. And that's a good setup, isn't it?
1: It's a great setup. Yeah.
0: And what it opens up for us is a film that's funny and moving and is also a bit of a thriller.
1: Mm.
0: Because we don't know sort of which way the things are going to go. We don't know how much... and we don't know much about the Michaela Coel character and how much she's willing to do. She doesn't have a very particularly strong, good opinion of these two people who are hiring her, but she needs the money. And, of course, the big will they or won't they is, you know, will she actually sort of grow to like this guy and not do what they want her to do, or is he not a particularly nice guy? Everyone's shadowy, and, you know, throughout the entire film you learn more about all of the people, and your sympathies slide and slither. It's really great fun.
1: Now, that is a premise. That is a premise for a great film. I do love that storyline. But for me, Sir Ian McKellen is actually the best actor I think I've ever seen. And it wasn't that long ago, CJ, that you told us about a film. Is it called The Critic? Was it called The Critic that you reviewed here on Evenings?
0: The Critic, that's right. So that was a few years ago.
1: Yeah, so you told us about that, and I watched that film because of your review, and I absolutely loved it because of Sir Ian McKellen. It was his acting. It's his ability to transport you into his world, and the complexity of the psychology of his characters is what I fell in love with.
0: That's so right. And I'm so glad you say that, because that movie was terrific. That was a few years ago. And like that movie, in this one, he does exactly what you're saying. Every role he plays, besides hearing the words and seeing him do it, you are aware that there is a lifetime within the character. Somehow he inhabits the character so that it feels like they have lived a life. So in this, he's playing a famous painter. You are convinced.

0: you are looking at someone who is a painter, who has those skills, who's been painting for decades, in the same way that watching The Critic, you are convinced that he was that man, this theatre critic in the 30s with all of with all his sort of prissy, gnarly sentiments about his craft. He's the real deal. He lives it and he brings the interior life, and it's just astonishing. So any of his films you go to for him, you get rewarded because he is enough. And then if the story's great and if the other actors are great, that's all, and it's directed well, that's all great too, but he is always enough.
1: Yeah, he is enough. You would have seen him play Richard III.
0: Oh, yeah. Well, not only did I see the movie version, I saw him do it on stage in England.
1: No,
0: I saw him do his famed production of Richard III on stage in England in the early 1990s.
1: Wow.
0: And that was an incredible privilege. Yes. He was marvellous, probably the best stage performance I've ever seen.
1: Yeah. you do sort of wonder when you see him in a film, could anybody have performed that main character like he did? Would anybody even come close?
0: Yeah, and the thing is, he only became sort of a huge movie star late in life. Not late in life, but in his late 40s, early 50s. He was, you know, he was a big theatre star in London and in England, but it was that production of Richard III that he did in the 90s, and then they made a film version out of that, and that's the thing that sort of brought him to the attention of the cinema-going world. So he really, it's all been in the last sort of, 30 years that he's become a movie star.
1: Yeah.
0: And Gandalf, you know, made him the biggest movie star. And by that point, I think he was in his early 70s.
1: Yes. And he deserved all the fame and all the fortune that came with that Lord of the Rings and the Hobbit trilogies, because a whole body of work, I mean, he'd worked as a Shakespearean actor, presumably for nothing, you know, for very little money for so many years. And, you know, how deserving that he gets these accolades later in his life.
0: And he does what he wants. For example, I think it was after the first or maybe the second Lord of the Rings film. So he'd already been, you know, nominated for these Oscars for playing Gandalf and travelling the world promoting these films and probably getting paid enormous amounts of money, especially for the second and third one. And he went off and did a panto. He did a panto somewhere in regional England and, you know, dressed up in a woman's suit and played the Wicked Witch or something.
1: Someone here on the text line saying you might be interested to know that Ian McKellar played in the 2010 Sydney Festival version of Six Characters in Search of an Author, in which my son as a 10-year-old also performed on the first night when somebody forgot to tell my son where to go and he got into position within 2 minutes to spare. It was Sir Ian McKellen that absolutely ripped him to shreds. It was a very intense experience. He is a very intense man.
0: Wow. Well, I'm not surprised. There you go.
1: Yeah. Well, I guess you don't achieve brilliance for being sloppy and late to the theatre.
0: I've heard him in many interviews and he comes across as very, very amiable and charming and lovely, but obviously never met him.
1: Yeah, no. Now, the film that you want to compare and contrast the Christophers to is another Sir Ian McKellen film, Gods and Monsters.
0: Yeah, what I've noticed about Sir Ian is that because he came to the screen in the lead role of a film of Richard III, playing Richard III, once he did become a movie star in later life, he sort of got to be the lead in all of his films. He never had to go through that period of being supporting. And so a lot of films are built around him and he's got a lot to do in them. And one of them is Gods and Monsters from 1998. And it's an interesting film because like The Christophers, it is mainly a two-hander. In The Christophers, he's this painter and he's visited by Michaela Cole and they have a bit of a battle of wits. And in Gods and Monsters, he plays an actual movie director, James Whale. James Whale directed Frankenstein and Bride of Frankenstein and The Invisible Man back in the 1930s. And he was a gay man and an out gay man, and he had a huge movie career, but ultimately, like many movie careers, it sort of waned.

And Gods and Monsters takes place when he is an older man, I guess in his late 60s, early 70s, and he strikes up a friendship with his new gardener, played by Brendan Fraser, and they get to know each other, but his gayness is a problem for this gardener, who's quite conservative, and his gardener has to get over it. And it's sort of a lovely movie about two men from very different generations, a man in his 20s and a man in his, I don't know, early 70s, getting to know each other.

0: getting to know each other and dealing with, in the context of the 1950s, dealing with one of them getting over his homophobia because he's smack bang in the middle of meeting someone who's gay.
1: Mm. Will we take a bit of a listen?
0: Sure.
2: Do you ever eat dripping in this country? The fats from roast and such, kept congealed in a jar and then used like butter on bread and toast.
3: Sounds like something you'd feed the dog.
2: Yes, it is. Only the poorest families ever ate it. We used to keep ours in a large blue crockery jar.
3: Your family ate dripping?
2: No, of course not. No, as I say, only the poorest families. God, it's all ironic.
3: What is?
2: I've spent much of my life outrunning the past. And now it floods all over me. There's something about the openness of your face that makes me want to tell the truth. Yes, our family ate dripping.
1: Mm-hmm. Sir Ian McKellen in Gods and Monsters, starring alongside Brendan Fraser. Mm.
0: I could just listen to his voice all night. He's just got the best voice.
1: He does.
0: And he's got the best face.
1: Yeah. And thank you very much to our texter for that insight into him. I would expect that he is an exacting man. When it comes to his craft, that he would be very particular, quite demanding and exacting.
0: Yes, I wouldn't be surprised, and a lot of actors are, especially when there's, you know, like him, movies and theatrical productions are poured onto their shoulders and they're responsible for carrying it. And he's also a trailblazer. He was absolutely the first big acting star to come out, and he came out in the late 60s, and he's been a trailblazer for gay rights since then, and I think he's probably had, you know, his fair share of battles because of that, because he was the first to do that. So I'm sure he's, as you say, exacting and demanding. I would love to meet him. And I hope he continues to make these films like Gods and Monsters and The Critic and Richard III and the new one, The Christophers, where he gets to just speak and speak and speak and speak and speak and have these full, rich, big characters.
1: Well, if you do get to meet him, CJ, make sure you turn up on time and not late.
0: That's right. I don't want to be torn to shreds by Sir Ian McKellen.
1: Thank you, CJ.
0: Take care.
1: CJ Johnson, our resident movie reviewer. This is the Steve Miller Band. We'll find out what's coming up for you on Nightlife.

0: Great.
1: We've got to talk to Nick Tiller in our first hour again. We've spoken to him before. He's great. He's full of facts. And we're going to talk to him about health and wellness and exercise and all of those things. It's a field that is full of BS, as he would say. he'll use that word a lot.
0: That's a technical term.
1: It's a technical term, yes. He's the author of The Skeptic's Guide to Sports Science, and his new one, of course, is out as well. So it's called The Health and Wellness Lie. So ask him about anything from tape to pickle juice to gels to acupuncture to chiropractic to homeopaths. He's got some pretty robust opinions on all these things. So that's in our first hour. Love you to be part of that. What else? News breakdown led by Josh Butler tonight from The Guardian. Sarah Webb's going to talk to us about rockets crashing into the moon. I know. And Rod Imey is going to take us on Monday night travel to Fiji, of all places. So lots of people have been there. So has Rod. He's been there a lot. So we'll talk about that. And American Insight with Bill Wyman a bit later on. Lots on.
0: Good on you. Thank you, Phil. It's always fun. 4 hours of power with Nightlife. I'll catch you tomorrow. It's 10 o'clock. It's news time. Have a good one.
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3: ABC News with Melanie Scott. Ukrainian officials say four people have been killed and 21 injured in a Russian aerial strike on Dnipro in eastern Ukraine. The head of the local military administration says the strike destroyed a business premise. Ukraine's Air Force says it shot down 82 of 108 Russian drones launched in an overnight attack. Forecasters are warning heat is likely to build again from the start of next week in countries such as France and Germany that bore the brunt of the heat wave that's hit much of Europe in the past few days. Larry Butros reports.
4: After it scorched the Czech Republic and Hungary yesterday, now it's the turn of Croatia and Serbia to grapple with the heat wave. There are red alerts in Croatia's capital Zagreb and the popular tourist spots Split and Dubrovnik. The mercury is also expected to reach 39 Celsius in neighbouring Serbia. At the same time, firefighters are also battling forest fires in Croatia and Albania during what scientists say is Europe's most severe heatwave on record.
3: Venezuela's interim president says restoration efforts are progressing well following two major earthquakes which have killed at least 1,400 people and left more than 3,000 injured. Delcy Rodriguez says 75% of the region's electricity service has been recovered, while 68% of the water service has been restored. She says search and rescue efforts will also continue as crews work to find people alive among the rubble. Health officials in the Democratic Republic of Congo say there's been a sharp increase in infections and deaths from Ebola. The latest data shows 47 infections and 12 deaths were recorded on Saturday. That brings the total number of infections to more than 1,200, with 360 deaths since the outbreak was declared last month. Officials say there's a near $30 million shortfall in funds to fight the outbreak, and the World Health Organization warns without urgent resources, there's a risk of wider regional and international spread. The Prime Minister says the government's latest proposed changes to strengthen Australia's social media ban for under-16s won't be the last. Under new laws introduced by Labor to Parliament today, maximum penalties for tech companies in breach of the social media age restrictions will be doubled and the eSafety Commissioner's powers will be bolstered. Anthony Albanese has told 7:30 that later this year the government plans to introduce legislation for a new digital duty of care requiring platforms to prevent foreseeable harm.
5: Inevitably, when you're dealing with new technologies, the reforms that were introduced into Parliament today won't be the last of them. We have issues like the Nudify apps and a range of things. We will introduce legislation later this year about digital duty of care.
3: A Northern Territory trial allowing adults to carry OC spray could soon be expanded to some teenagers, sparking concern for Indigenous child protection advocates. Chief Minister Leah Finocchiaro is considering allowing 16-year-olds to buy the spray after the trial, which began in September, was deemed a success. Adults have been able to buy and carry it for personal protection. Justice Not Jail spokesperson Natalie Hunter says expanding access could fuel violence.
6: Who's going to secure when they're going to be fighting in gangs using pepper spray? My other big concern is when we've got guards on buses strapped with guns and we have youth on that bus with pepper spray, what are the actions then?
3: Socceroos defender Lucas Herrington says it's not just Egypt stars that Australia have to worry about in their FIFA World Cup round of 32 clash. Captain Mo Salah is looming despite suffering a muscle strain that will require scans this week. The Pharaohs also have Manchester City forward Omar Mamouche in the side, but Herrington says there's plenty of talent across the entire team.
7: It's not just those two, they've obviously got a top squad to get through to the round of 32. It's not easy, so I think obviously they're the two names that most people remember and most people mention, but I think we just got to be ready for everyone. You know, they're a top team and we're all looking forward to the occasion, and it's another chance to make history.
3: And a marine rescue team has managed to free an entangled humpback whale after it was tracked to the state's south coast 2 days after being spotted off the coast in Sydney. A National Parks rescue crew managed to put a tracking device on the humpback on Saturday around South Heads before it travelled southwards. ABC.
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0: 2 minutes away from the 10 o'clock news. That's it from me for another night. I'll be back same time tomorrow. If you're in Sydney and in Canberra, I'll be here from 6:30. And if you're in the regions, join me, please, at 7 o'clock for the quiz. Let's find out what's coming up with Nightlife. And Phil Clark, a very warm good evening to you.
1: Hello, Renee. How are you?
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2: Yes, well, hello and how are you? Philip Clark with you on ABC Radio. It's Monday, the 29th of June, first hour of the program. Good to be with you. Nightlife right across the country. You should be getting us loud and clear everywhere. 6 past 10, 6 past 8 in WA, in, hi everyone, South Australia and the Territory, 24 to 10. Very good to be with you. We're right through the Pacific, courtesy of Radio Australia, 6 past 10 in Port Moresby, 6 past 1 in Tonga and Samoa, and in Tuvalu, Fiji and Kiribati, it's 6 after midnight, into Honiara and Port Vila as well. You shouldn't be, shouldn't be any problems in reception tonight, so you're getting us loud and clear. Lots of ways to listen, as you know. 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Use the ABC Listen app too, if you would like to grab, listen to us that way, and also you can grab our podcasts as well. You might want to hear, for example, Suzanne Hill's discussion with Dr. Lauren Working, professor in the Department of English and Literature at the University of York, about the introduction of tobacco into England in the 1500s, the way that King James I became the world's first anti-tobacco campaigner. Such was his hatred of the stuff.
3: And when James visits the University of Cambridge in 1624, just before his death the next year, university tutors are frantically running around reminding students that they're not allowed to smoke anywhere near the king because this could, you know, cause a whole diplomatic disaster. So the records say that any who presume to take any tobacco near any place where His Majesty is face being expelled.
2: There you go. All right, that's available. And there's lots of other things too on the Listen app, on our podcasts. I'll put that Made in Australia show we made last week about when Professor Simon Ville joined listeners to discuss what we manufacture locally. That was interesting too. Richard, the Life and Times of Solicitor and Politician Richard Marr is up there as well, the book by Patrick Mullen. So check all that out. It's there on the Listen app. Just put Nightlife into the search bar of the ABC Listener. Coming up tonight, first up in our first hour, pseudoscience and human performance, I'm going to have another hour with Dr. Nick Tiller. Nick is author of The Skeptic's Guide to Sports Science. He's got a new book out too, which looks at, again, at the kind of chicanery and skullduggery and flat-out lying that goes and accompanies sports science and health and well-being and wellness influences. So if you've got questions about whether you think your particular supplement is doing you any good, give him a call in our first hour. He's a scientist who relies on science for most of his, for all of his opinions. 1-300-800-222 is the number if you'd like to grab hold of us. We'll take calls, of course, and you can text on 0467 927 02 is the number. What else tonight in the program? Nightlife News Breakdown with Josh Butler, Chief of Staff, Political Reporter at Guardian Australia. Some polls out today, three of them, in fact, because the Morgan poll came out this afternoon, along with the Redbridge and News poll as well, all of them showing a fall in the vote for One Nation, Labor either holding on or gaining a little, and the Coalition falling back. So what does it all mean, and what might it mean for Angus Taylor too? We'll discuss that with Josh Butler. Science with Sarah Webb a little later on too. Sarah's an astrophysicist from Swinburne University who actually sends experiments up into space. She's the real deal. So we'll talk about the latest in science, including the rocket that's about to plunge into the moon. Yes, I know there's no one on board, so don't worry. Monday Night Travel, Rod Ime is taking us to Fiji, and we'll play the Mighty Challenge. And because it's Monday, we'll have another edition of American Insight 2 with Bill Wyman a bit later on. As the nation of America gears up this weekend for July 4, and of course the 250th birthday. It's the 250th birthday of the Declaration of Independence. So what's the country and how's the country taking its temperature? We'll discuss that with Bill a bit later on as well. So lots on. Hope you can join us. Hope your footy team won at the weekend as well. Another big week for the Socceroos, of course. Then we're taking on Egypt, the Pharaohs, on Saturday morning. It's at a challenging hour. It's 4 a.m. on Saturday morning. I'm sure you can save up sleeps until you get there. So we'll have a chat about that a bit later in the week, I am sure. Love to hear from you and join us tonight.
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2: Yes, joining us once again is Dr. Nick Tiller. Now, Nick is from the Lundquist Institute at the Harbour UCLA Medical Centre. He's got an academic foundation in kinesiology. That's the study of human movement and how it affects health. And he's worked alongside elite athletes and coaches as a performance physiologist at the UK's Olympic Training Centre before he earned his PhD in applied physiology. He's held academic positions before moving to Los Angeles in 2019 to further research at the prestigious Lundquist Institute. His research centres on exercise physiology, respiratory medicine, extreme exercise, a topic of personal interest. He is an accomplished ultramarathon runner. One of the things I wanted to ask him actually is running a natural activity for humans, particularly. He's got a new book out called It's the Health and Wellness Lie, exposing the hype and hacks and hidden agendas of the well-being machine. If you've got questions about supplements of any kind or hacks or new ways of doing things in terms of health and well-being, give him a call. 1-300-800-222 is the number. Nick, good evening to you. Welcome back to Nightlife.
4: Well, it's great to be back on the show. Thanks for having me. Yeah. Lovely to be a repeat offender on Nightlife.
2: Well, we always love common sense here, Nick. I mean, we've been a long time adherent of it. Not necessarily something in abundant supply at all times.
4: There's not enough of it these days in the world, unfortunately. It's in short supply.
2: Exactly, around the world at the moment. I know. You've holed up in Norway at the moment, of all places, which is, I suppose, that would be one of the fittest and healthiest joints in the world, wouldn't it, or not?
4: Well, you'd think so. That was my perception before I moved here. I thought everybody was going to be tall and lean and they skied everywhere. But there are just as many unhealthy and overweight people here as there are in the rest of the world. Mm. It's something that's very difficult to get away from. That said, you know, when the snow falls, everybody is out on their skis and even the little kids, you know, that as soon as they're old enough to walk, they're skiing to school with

0: with their oversized backpacks and their tiny ski sets. So that there is definitely a physical activity culture here. But I love it here because it's a fairly big country and there are no people. There's only a population of about 5 million.
1: Yeah.
0: So there's lots of space, which is something that I like.
1: Yeah, it's true, isn't it? I mean, I often think when visitors to Australia, we're at the other end of the world from where you are at the moment, often must think the same about Australia. You know, land of sunshine and exercise, they all do well. They seem to do well in lots of sports. All, you know, Australians are sun-bronzed Aussies. They must be in peak condition. Of course, you know, anybody who's visited this country knows that's so far from the truth. I mean, that's a truth, but the truth is the health of the population. Obesity is a major problem and so on and so forth. I mean, this is the thing around the world, isn't it? Despite our growing year-on-year spending on health and wellness, you know, it's more than it's ever been. And yet global rates of obesity and diabetes and mental illness continue to climb. So whatever we're doing, it's not working, is it? There's a clear disconnect here. And you wonder, you know, you wonder if all these things actually worked, why wouldn't we see an improvement? We're not seeing it, are we?
0: Well, exactly. And you can just look at, there's a very simple, you know, couple of bits of data that we can pull in here. And they speak, data speaks for itself. So health and wellness is a $7 trillion global industry. That's US dollars. Mm. And in the next couple of years, it will increase by another couple of trillion dollars. And this is such big business that if you took, just to give you some perspective, if you took three industries that are ubiquitous to modern life, so that is smartphones, fast food, and all social media platforms combined, their market value doesn't even come to half of the global health and wellness industry. So this is a huge, huge business. And as you rightly said, spending has been going up year on year over the last couple of decades. It's now at an all-time high. But if you look at population health, in every way that it can be meaningfully quantified, it's getting increasingly desperate. Obesity rates have been going up since the 1970s, now at an all-time high. It's been going up exponentially since COVID for reasons of physical activity and stress, anxiety, and so forth. And cardiovascular disease is the leading cause of death. Rates of type 2 diabetes are going up. Rates of cardio-kidney metabolic disease are increasing. Mental health is decreasing. Rates of suicide have tragically become one of the leading causes of death in young people. It's the leading cause of death in people under 35 in England and Wales. Second leading cause of death in young people in the US. And so every way that we can meaningfully quantify health and wellness, it's going down. And that's because whatever we're spending our money on in this commercial industry, it's only making us fatter, sicker, and unhappier.
1: So what's actually happening at a deeper level here? You know, you'd think by now people would have wised up to this, wouldn't they?
0: Yeah, you'd hope so. I guess it comes down to the fact that we've evolved for this quick fix. We find this idea of expediting health and wellness just completely irresistible. And the current system, the health and wellness system, if you like, is a business. Yeah. And it is based on targeted and deliberate confusion, because confused consumers are spendthrift consumers. They make decisions with their guts rather than their brains. And it's not like medicine. You know, say what you like about scientists and medics, and there's a lot of sort of undermined public trust in these institutions. But at the end of the day, in medicine, there are controlled drugs. They have to undergo, you know, this rigorous assessment and review process before they can be approved and then used by the public. And those drugs can only be prescribed by qualified doctors. Now, it's not a perfect system, but it's pretty well regulated. But health and wellness is completely unregulated. Anybody can set themselves up as a wellness guru, as a lifestyle coach, as a health coach, as a nutritionist even. You don't need any qualifications or any experience. And you can start selling products and taking sponsorships and making whatever claims you like. And I think a lot of the people who are most successful in the health and wellness industry, usually they're business executives, they're wealthy CEOs, they're people who understand
1: how to
0: make money.
1: How to sell things.
0: Right, exactly. They're salespeople. Yeah. You know, you look at Brian Johnson, for example, he's a former tech tycoon, and he understands the formula for how to get lots of followers online. and how to take lots of sponsors.

0: sponsorships. And, he's written a couple of books and, he leverages his large online following to great effect. But has anybody stopped to ask, what does he actually know about health and wellness? And the same could be said for anybody who operates in this space. So unfortunately, it's a complete lack of regulation. And the fact that everybody's just desperate for the quick fix. We all want to be healthy and we all want to be good looking and have six pack abs. And we think that there's some kind of shortcut out there for us.
1: 1-300-800-222 is the number if you'd like to ask Nick Teller a question. I suppose, in a sense, the whole thing's based on a business model by design, because if their products actually cured ailments, then there wouldn't be any repeat customers. So in a sense, almost everybody marketing these things is suggesting that you need to keep taking them, don't you?
0: Yes, and there are always new trends. So if you look at the life cycle of any particular wellness trend, it's actually pretty short. And you just need to look at what's being marketed and modeled on TikTok and Instagram and other social media platforms that I'm, too old to know how to navigate. But these trends are always coming through. There's always going to be another trend. There's always going to be another quick fix, something else to market, because that's what people want. The last thing didn't work. Okay, what's the next one? And that's how fad diets essentially work. Mm. Fad diets are, by definition, transient. That's what a fad is. It's something that is short term. And anybody who's ever tried to lose weight by following a diet, 99.9999% of them will have failed. And so they fall off the wagon, they regain the weight that they initially lost, and then they bounce from one fad diet to the next, and they repeat the cycle, because none of these fad diets work in the long run. That's why it's called a fad. And it's the same with any other wellness intervention. They are designed to have a very short life cycle, and when it doesn't work, you just sort of move on to the next one.
1: Yeah, I mean, some of the... the current fad of plunging in ice-cold water... Nick, I think it's called various things, isn't it? The Wim Hof method, I think it's called by some, because it was developed by a Dutch extreme athlete called Wim Hof, the Iceman.
0: Yeah.
1: This has taken off. I mean, our beaches are not full of, but I mean, you can go down there and these days, even in this country and everywhere else too, and get into big tubs of ice and freeze yourself and get out again. And people have all sorts of quite outlandish claims about how much better they feel. To me, it thinks, it's the equivalent of banging your thumb with a hammer. I mean, you do feel better when you stop. That's true.
0: Right. It doesn't look like much fun, does it, really?
1: No. Is there any evidence whatsoever that it does anything for you?
0: Well, I think it's important to separate ice bathing and just cold water immersion from Wim Hof. So Wim Hof is a sort of a commercialized wellness aesthetic that combines cold water exposure and forceful breathing maneuvers and breath holds and that kind of thing. And it's when you look at it from the outside, it has this sort of part monk-like aesthetic, part ancestral hardening. Wim Hof is usually bare-chested, so it has this sort of bare-chested man against nature appeal. And as I said, it combines cold water immersion, usually in some kind of ice pool, forceful breathing, breath holds, hyperventilation, and so forth. And it's important to separate that from just general ice bathing and cold water immersion, which is particularly popular in athletic populations because there is this idea that it can help to promote recovery. And I'll just briefly touch on the evidence, if you like, for both. In terms of cold water immersion, there's actually a really solid body of evidence showing that ice bathing actually inhibits muscle recovery. It actually shuts down anabolic signaling pathways and suppresses muscle protein synthesis. So these are two very important things for muscle recovery after hard training. So when athletes are just indiscriminately jumping in these ice baths because they think it's going to help their muscles to recover, if anything, it's actually slowing the rate of recovery. And that's been really well studied. There are several systematic reviews and some very solid mechanistic studies that are showing this. In terms of the Wim Hof method, there is some evidence that it can produce real physiological effects, especially it spikes the sympathetic nervous system, so it causes a release of adrenaline, and it might be able to change some inflammatory markers in some small way. And that spike of adrenaline is often why people say that it makes them feel so good and makes them feel so alert. Mm. You know, when you jump in an ice bath and it gives you that kind of shot of adrenaline and endorphins and other feel-good neurotransmitters. And that's a real effect. You know, that's a real response, and people enjoy it. And if they enjoy it and they can do it safely, then there's really nothing wrong with it. But in terms of the claims that it can, for example, improve your health or your energy levels or your immune system or stress resilience or exercise performance, there's really very little to no data to support any of those findings. No. That there are just small samples, small studies, limited blinding. So the placebo effect, the expectation and belief really does a lot of the heavy lifting. And actually with Wim Hof especially, there's actually, it can be quite dangerous because the Wim Hof method actually combines cold water immersion with hyperventilation and breath holding. And when people hyperventilate, they are purging their body of carbon dioxide that they need. That changes their pH. Their blood becomes relatively more alkaline, and that can cause fainting. It can cause a loss of consciousness because blood flow to the brain is actually transiently reduced. And of course, if that happens in or near water, it can be fatal. And, an investigation by The Times found that at least 11 people have died while practicing the Wim Hof style method, you know, breathing in or doing similar practices in cold water. And other investigations have found that it might be more. So the summary is interesting physiology, it's got seductive branding, but it's the claims are overstated and there are real risks that people need to consider as well.
1: What about ice generally? You often see athletes strapping great bags of ice to their calves and thighs and so on when they come off the field because they've strained something or other. People do it all the time, don't they? Is there any evidence that ice actually does anything?
0: Not a great deal, no. It helps with pain relief. That's one of the main reasons why people do it. And if you look at the standard guidelines for when somebody suffers an acute traumatic injury, it's RICE, rest, ice, compression, and elevation. So if you twist your ankle and it swells up, you obviously rest it so you keep off. You put a pack of ice on it or some frozen peas is the kind of the standard advice. You apply some gentle compression and you keep it elevated, and that's all to reduce the swelling. It definitely works as a pain reliever because it would essentially numb the area and it will reduce the amount of blood flow. So that's one thing. And there is a little bit of evidence that it will reduce the inflammatory mediators around the injury and help to reduce the swelling. But the other school of thought is actually when you injure yourself, a degree of inflammation is important, and that swelling is helping to remove metabolic byproducts. It's bringing oxygenated blood to the area. And both of these things are actually important for helping the injury to begin the recovery process. So there's not a great deal of evidence that icing is beneficial. It probably won't do you any harm. And as I said, it can be an effective pain reliever. So if that's what people like to do when they get injured, there's probably nothing wrong with it. But it's maybe not as beneficial as we've been led to believe.
1: Mm. In fact, the opposite may be the case, may it not, that it might be better to warm the joint than cool it.
0: Mm. Yeah, I mean, it really depends on the nature of the injury and the time period of the recovery. You know, acutely, it's been suggested that that icing is better, and then in the long term, you do contrast therapy where you swap hot and cold, so that increases the circulation, and then that sort of facilitates circulation and helps to, like I say, bring oxygenated blood, remove metabolic byproducts. But again, it really depends on the nature of the injury and the time course as well.
1: Yep, 1-300-800-222 is the number. My guest tonight is Dr. Nick Tiller. He's a scientist at the Harbour UCLA Medical Centre and author of The Skeptic's Guide to Sports Science. A lot of the things that people believe about sports medicine and so on, including ice, as we've just discussed, there is often very little, if any, evidence for their efficacy at all. But people believe in them, and maybe that's its great use. 1-300-800-222 is the number if you'd like to grab a line. Keith from on the Gold Coast. G'day, Keith.
2: Hey, g'day, mate.
1: Not bad.
2: Creatine.
1: What's that?
2: Creatine. I've heard a lot about it lately.
1: Hmm.
2: Does it work? And is there another way to get it other than the powder form?
1: Right. Okay. Mm. Do you know about this, Nick?
0: Yeah, sure. Yeah, thanks for the question, Keith. This is a really interesting one because creatine is really having a moment, especially on social media. The good news is that the creatine is one of those supplements that does actually work. There is a really strong body of evidence that has been growing since the early 1990s showing that creatine is really beneficial as what we call an ergogenic aid. It's sort of energy giving for high intensity explosive type exercise, so sprinting, weightlifting, martial arts, that kind of thing. Helps people recover from those short bursts of exercise, and it definitely works. You know, you supplement with creatine, once it's loaded into the muscles and it accumulates, and there are a couple of ways to achieve that, then it can provide a meaningful effect on performance. The flip side of that is because it works, people get overexcited and they start to extrapolate the claims beyond what the scientific evidence can prove. And that's kind of a shame for something like creatine, which does have this really good body of evidence. There are now people saying that you should take more than the subscribed dose, that it can have cognitive benefits, that it can reduce disease risk and so forth. And there really isn't very good evidence of any of those claims. I think the data is still accumulating, and it may be that creatine does help with preventing cognitive decline and so forth. But really, we're in the early stages of the research cycle there. So, to answer your question, in short, yes, it does work for exercise performance. Be wary of the more extravagant claims on social media.
1: Okay.
2: Yeah, awesome. Thanks, mate.
1: No worries, Keith. Thank you. Bye. 1-300-800-222 is the number. There are lines free if you want to grab one. Keith, sorry, not Keith. That was Keith. Greg on the Central Coast. G'day, Greg.
3: Hi. I'd like to ask about dealing with atrial fibrillation from exercise rather than generally if you raise atrial fibrillation, they tend to think of it as something that people who are overweight and with diabetes and so forth get, and which they do, but it's a totally different sector of the community. I'm having trouble finding out where I can actually. They're used to dealing with the other one, not the exercise version.
1: Nick?
0: Yeah, great. Yeah, so again, another great question. So generally, atrial fibrillation and any kind of cardiovascular complications for exercise are not really a concern unless you have some kind of pre-existing cardiovascular issue or you have a hereditary component. So if you have a family history of heart disease, then of course this is something that you need to think about in terms of your own exercise behaviors. Exercise will only cause cardiac complications if you do it in extreme amounts. So we can think of exercise as a spectrum. Doing no exercise is obviously no good for you. Getting a good dose of exercise is beneficial. But if you start running regular marathons and you're doing ultra marathons and Ironman triathlons and all of these very, very extreme exercise behaviors, there is pretty good evidence that it can cause cardiovascular, what we call maladaptation. So atrial fibrillation is one of them. Mm-hmm. In some cases, it's benign, and in other cases, it's very much not. But the answer generally is, I know this is sort of ironic coming from somebody who's competed in ultra marathon for many years. I would never discourage somebody from participating in this sport because it's taught me a lot about myself, and I love the nature of the exercise and the adventures that I've had. But exercising for extreme durations, 12 hours, 24 hours, 48 hours, as some of these races will take, is generally not good for you. And if you want to optimize cardiovascular health, you can probably exercise for an hour, even a couple of hours every day, and you're unlikely to suffer any kind of cardiovascular abnormalities. Now, of course, people are different. And again, I circle back to this idea that if you have a family history or you have an undiagnosed heart issue, then those are the exceptions. But by and large, those are not issues that you need to worry about if you're exercising like a normal, sensible human being.
1: In that,
3: hi.
1: Go on, Greg.
3: I mean, whether there is a, like, I didn't know that I had it literally for, I wondered what had happened when it occurred, and then I realised, get this, 40 years later that I had it, and I realised what I'd done. But I still kept on running, and I mean, I took about nearly a week off when it happened, but I didn't realise what I'd done, and I actually got better with it. And eventually it sort of caught up with me when I started to run out of energy, which I thought, what's happening? And I thought, well, where can I actually deal with this? And again, I started running into problems because I run into people who only know about the other end of the spectrum, the overweight diabetic type people.
0: Yeah, and is this something that you have been told is caused by extreme exercise, or are you just unlucky?
3: Well,
1: hello, have we lost you, Greg? Sorry, Greg, you might have. I think you might have just dropped out.
3: Got me now?
1: No, I got you back. Yeah, go on.
3: Okay, good. Yeah, I actually got it at 20. I started when I was 17 running, and at 22, I normally don't. I usually run by myself, and I tend to overdo it. Not always, but if people want to compete, I don't usually. Well, I usually let them go, but sometimes I don't, and I tend to go all out. And I can do okay. And I decided that one day I just would go in a fun run, and I forgot my shoes. I thought, well, it's only a short distance anyway, so I'll do it. And I jarred myself all the way there in bare feet. And at the end of it, as I crossed the line, I stumbled to a stop. And I literally couldn't walk for a short time. And then when I could, I was really having trouble. And then I recovered, and I gradually, I was tired for a couple of days, but other than that, that's all I felt. And then afterwards, I was back to usual and actually got faster and better. Mm. And then it was quite a strange experience for me. I know of nobody who's had my sort of experience. And I thought, where can I actually get this attended to? Because quite frankly, it's interfering greatly with how I want to function.
1: Sure. Okay. Nick?
0: I think that's where, you know, there are some fantastic sports cardiologists who, you know, see lots of young, healthy, active people who've been exercising for a long time, and they have these sort of physical manifestations of pre-existing or undiagnosed cardiac issues. And that's when seeing a sports medic, a sports specialist is always advised. And I think in your case, Greg, I think you may have just been extremely unlucky to get atrial fibrillation or any kind of complication at such a young age. It may be that you were just genetically predisposed to have that kind of complication. It's very rare for people in their 20s because generally they've not been competing in endurance sport for long enough for it to have negative effects on the body. Normally, when we see these kinds of complications, it's in people in their 50s who have been running for, you know, two or three decades. So to have it at such a young age, you may have just been very unlucky. But it sounds like you've sort of more or less got a handle on it, and it hasn't stopped you from training and competing, which is awesome to hear.
1: Mm. Okay, thanks, thanks, Greg. 1-300-800-222 is the number. Johnny from Melbourne. G'day, Johnny.
4: G'day. My question is about sauna use, and there's lots of claims about it, like a reduction in all-cause mortality and all that sort of stuff. Mm-hmm. But I'm not sure of the, you know, what's true and what's not sort of thing. But in regards to muscle atrophy when you injure yourself, and just muscle recovery, and like the more expanded thing on decrease in all-cause mortality. I was just wondering, like, how much of that is true and how much of it is sort of unfounded.
1: Nick, do saunas work or not?
0: Yeah, I'm loving these questions because they all just happen to fall in areas that I've done a lot of reading on. So it makes me sound like I'm very knowledgeable, but actually there are a lot of things that I don't know about, in which case I'll have to go back and do some reading. But no, I've read extensively about the sauna research, and it's very interesting because there are some genuine benefits of using, of getting regular saunas. You know, it can help with just reducing blood pressure, reducing heart rate, helping people to relax and overall enjoyment. But once again, and this is a common theme of what we see in health and wellness, is that the benefits tend to be overstated and extended beyond what the literature says. A lot of the evidence for the benefits of sauna come from something called the Kuopio study. And Kuopio is a small town in Finland. And obviously, it's as you might have guessed, it's known for its prolific use of the Finnish sauna. Back in the 80s, a group of researchers recruited a couple of thousand people. Initially, it started with just men, and they later recruited women as well. And they just did this huge survey on this group, and they looked at how often they used the sauna. And of course, a lot of people in the area, most people, in fact, have saunas in their own homes. So it's not like they have to go to the local leisure center or leisure club in order to use it. But they looked at their sauna use and their eating habits and their lifestyle and whether they were smokers and how much they drank and so on and so forth. They followed them for a couple of decades. And what they found was that there was this correlation between how often people used the Finnish sauna and their risk for all sorts of cardiometabolic diseases. And the higher the rate of sauna use, the lower the risk for cardiovascular disease and hypertension and all-cause mortality, and even it seemed to lower dementia risk and, you know, all of these amazing claims. The problem, of course, is that the study was very poorly controlled. So they controlled for things like body mass and smoking status and things, but they didn't control for other very important factors like socioeconomic background. They didn't really control for eating habits. They didn't control for supplement use. They very poorly controlled for exercise behaviors. So it could be that using the Finnish sauna more often actually reduces risk for all of these disease types, but it could be any number of other confounding factors that actually reduce. It could just be that people who use the sauna more have higher income, maybe they work less, maybe they have less stress in their lives. And it's all of those things that contribute to the better outcomes. So I would say that, yes, there are some benefits of the sauna, especially enjoyment. Lots of people relax in the sauna. It helps to reduce their anxiety. A lot of people use saunas when they go to the gym. So, you know, by all means, keep doing that if you enjoy it. But if you have limited time, and if you have limited resources, like most of us do, instead of spending 30, 40 minutes in a sauna, you're probably better off spending that time going for a jog or going for a swim or doing something that's going to have much more of a profound effect on your on your health status.
1: Something that's exercise related. Hmm. Thanks, Johnny. Right. Thanks for raising it. Of course, quite a number of people were texting in about that. Someone says, are the claims regarding hot springs valid? Well, this would be the same sort of area of effect, I guess, is it, Nick?
0: Yes, I think so. I think it's wonderful to think that there might be something that we can do that everyone enjoys that is very pleasurable, that can help to make us more healthy, you know, going and sitting in a hot spring. Yeah. And it probably does provide benefits in terms of it helps you relax, it helps you to switch off, you can be more mindful, it's a chance to rest, to lower your blood pressure, you know, all of these things are benefits. And if you enjoy something, then of course, keep doing it. But the direct physiological effects, the biological effects, if you like, are probably a lot murkier, if you like. Mm. And, you know, it sort of reminds me when about a few decades ago, there was all this hullabaloo about how drinking red wine every day was supposed to be beneficial for your health because of all the riboflavins and all these kinds of things. And
1: resveratrol, I think, was the substance.
0: And exactly. And resveratrol as well. It's supposed to be, it's a vasodilator. And this is so appealing to us because it's something that a lot of people are doing every day anyway, you know, and this idea that there might be some data that drinking a couple of glasses every couple of glasses of wine every day might be beneficial for your health, it justifies something that we all want to do. But it turns out, of course, that it was too good to be true. And if there's probably no benefit to drinking alcohol every day. Again, if it's something that you enjoy and you can do it in moderation, then that's fine. But that's not the same as it being beneficial.
1: How do you explain? I mean, I understand fads. People get onto fads and they use them for a while and realize that nothing happens. And so they give them away. But how do we explain persistent things which are just not backed by any science much, or which are riddled with pseudoscience? For example, a surprisingly high percentage of the population regularly and seriously consult psychics for mental health. People continue to use chiropractors, consult homeopaths, visit acupuncturists, even though there is little, if any, scientific evidence for the efficacy of any of these things. And it's persisted for a long time, hasn't it? Why do you think that is?
0: Yes, well, they're particularly appealing because these are traditional therapies, you know, like acupuncture and cupping. These are traditional Chinese therapies, and chiropractic is actually much, much newer. It's only been around since the 50s, I think. But a lot of it is popular because of cultural embedding. You know, the fact that we see it everywhere, it's like this is exposure effect, because we see that, you know, when a soccer player or a football player gets injured and their team sends them to a chiropractor, we see that it's being used, and that we see that it's a very popular practice, and that we assume that it must have some kind of benefit. Or we hear stories of friends of ours who have been to see an acupuncturist. Part of the problem is that it's all non-falsifiable. It's very difficult to prove that these things don't work. And the old "it worked for me" argument is incredibly powerful. So if you have something relatively benign, you know, a benign headache or some lower back pain or a little bit of muscle soreness, and you go and see a therapist and they stick some needles in you, or they crack your spine, or they give you a bit of massage, and then the thing miraculously improves, we are pattern-seeking animals. We've evolved to see patterns in the environment. And then when we see that kind of seemingly direct pattern, that direct effect, you have treatment A and you get outcome B, we assume that the first thing must have caused the second. Now, in reality, if you go to see a chiropractor for a bit of lower back pain, the vast majority of lower back pain, and talking from experience as somebody who suffered with a lot of back pain in my time, it tends to spontaneously resolve by itself if you give it a bit of rest. And so it's very easy to go and see a chiropractor, and they might, you know, manipulate your spine or your lower back, and your back pain gets better, your headache goes away. But that's kind of the nature of back pains and headaches anyway. They do tend to go away on their own. But that old argument that it worked for me is incredibly powerful. And it's very hard to overcome that with logic and reason and data, which is sort of the domain of the scientists and the reasonable.
1: Word of mouth.
0: But I do understand that. You know, I've been there before myself. You know, you try a supplement and then you feel fantastic the next day, and you assume that the first thing must have caused the second. But of course, there's day-to-day variability in how you feel. You're going to feel different one day to the next. It wasn't necessarily the supplement that caused it. So yeah, I do understand that how these things are so popular, and the fact that it's just culturally ubiquitous, we see it everywhere. But there are better ways. There are more effective ways to improve our health and our wellness, and to facilitate injury recovery, and that doesn't rely on magical thinking, and that doesn't rely on baseless claims. There are better ways.
1: What do you think? What do you make? My guest is Nick Teller. Dr. Nick Teller is a researcher and scientist at the Lundquist Institute at the Harbour UCLA Medical Centre. He's the author of The Skeptic's Guide to Sports Science, where he explodes a whole lot of sports myths, like does pickle juice fix cramp? Not much evidence for it. Does all that tape? I love the tape. Athletes taping their bodies and shoulders, etc. Doesn't seem to be much evidence for that either. Doesn't stop people doing it. What do you make of the current huge trend in the semaglutides drug families of drugs, Ozempic and Mounjaro and Wegovy and so on? that people are using for weight loss. I mean, there's a whole lot of people championing these things, saying that they are today's wonder drug, that they not only cause you to lose weight, but they're better for cardiac health and all sorts of other things. What do you make of these?
0: Yeah, this is a I've written about GLP-1 agonists and semaglutide and that whole family of drugs, and the sort of more recent contemporaries, Mounjaro, for example, and they are game changers. You know, it would be very easy for someone in my position to dismiss these as just another quick fix, because what we'd love is for everybody to get to lose weight and get healthy and achieve all of their health and wellness goals through healthy eating and being physically active. But the reality is that we've been banging that drum for many decades now. And as we said at the start, obesity rates are going up and type 2 diabetes rates are going up and cardiovascular disease is the leading cause of death. So we have to do something about it. And people have described these GLP-1 agonists as miracle drugs, and they're not miracle drugs. They are scientific drugs. They're not miraculous. They have come from decades of scientific research and scientific study that began in the 90s. Professor Eng, who was an endocrinologist, and he was actually studying the saliva of a very venomous lizard, the Gila monster, or some people call it the Gila monster. I think it's Gila monster. And it's a venomous lizard. I don't know if you have it in Australia. They have it in North America. And essentially, he found that the lizard venom contained something that he called exendin. And it essentially helps to regulate blood glucose in human beings much better than the hormones and the chemicals that human beings naturally derived on their own. It just remained in the circulation for a lot longer, for many, many hours. And he called it Exendin 4, and eventually it was approved about a decade later by the FDA as the world's first GLP-1 agonist. And then since then, we've had a few different incarnations. In 2019, I believe it was, GLP-1s were approved as Ozempic and Wegovy, and the more recent form of drugs. And they definitely work. People are losing weight on these drugs. And I think even though they're not without their side effects, you know, mostly gastrointestinal issues causes people, you know, stomach aches, stomach cramping, nausea, and so forth, doesn't seem like it has any major long-term health implications or long-term side effects. And doctors who are prescribing these drugs think that actually the benefits outweigh the risks in terms of the risks of being obese and being very overweight in the long term are much, much higher than the risks of being on a GLP-1 agonist long term. So these things really do work, and people are losing weight on them. The downside is that if you start taking a GLP-1 agonist, there's a good chance you're going to be on it for the rest of your life, because the studies show that as soon as people stop taking the drug, they regain most or all of the weight that they initially lost. So not without its downsides, but they do work, and they could be a very powerful weapon in the fight against obesity.
1: Okay. Ed from Marlow. G'day, Ed. Hello.
5: Yep.
1: G'day, Ed.
5: Oh, g'day. Just a quick query. If an older person over the 50 mark is trying to warm down after the gym, have you got some suggestions there?
1: What's the best way to warm down?
5: Just after the gym, is it a good idea to, say, do something like, you know, like a light skipping or something like, just, is there a good idea in that respect?
1: You mean other than collapsing on the nearest couch?
5: Well, I'm just wondering whether you put yourself at more risk after the gym.
1: Good question.
5: Recovery is a worthwhile exercise.
1: Yeah, okay.
5: Actually, even cutting short your gym work and then doing a recovery.
1: Okay. Nick?
0: So you mean other than having a nice cold beer is what you're asking?
1: That's right.
0: Before you have a nice cold beer. So typically it's always a good idea to, when you've finished your session, if you've done a nice easy session, you know, you've done a nice easy jog, or you've been for a swim or something like that, there's probably not a great deal of need to have a cool down, because the intensity hasn't been high enough for you to warrant that cool down to begin with. But if you're doing something a little bit harder, you know, you're pushing yourself a little bit more, or you've been doing weight training or something like that, then it's always good to spend at least maybe 5-10 minutes just having a good cool down. The reason being, well, there's two good reasons. Number one is that obviously when you exercise, you get a lot of blood rushing to the muscles that are being exercised. So if you're, let's say you've gone for a little jog, then all the blood is in the muscles because the blood is delivering nutrients and oxygen to the area where it's needed most. You just stop exercising, the blood pools in the muscles and it stays there. And that can cause stiffness and sort of heavy legs. That's what we call heavy leg syndrome. And the other thing is that if you've done a particularly hard session, you have all these metabolic byproducts of the high intensity exercise.

0: walking for 5 or 10 minutes, you know, nice and slow on the treadmill. If you have access to a swimming pool, that's even better because you get the light activity of swimming, but you also have the hydrostatic pressure of the water, which helps to squeeze the blood vessels, and that helps to facilitate circulation. So generally, yeah, good idea to cool down. Doesn't need to be any more complicated than 5 or 10 minutes of just light aerobic activity. Mm. And then go and have a nice cold beer.
1: Yeah. The one quick thing with that is that you often see tennis players and they're always back on a bike straight after their match.
2: Mm.
1: And I've wondered whether or not that's another... that's part of that cool down.
2: Mm. Okay.
0: Yeah, and that's perfectly valid as well. You can sit on a bike, walk on the treadmill, go for a swim. Like I said, swimming is probably better for the reasons that I mentioned, but anything that is just light, that is nice and easy, that's going to help just keep the circulation going at a nice low intensity for 5 or 10 minutes, that's always a good way to help recover. And of course, tennis players typically have very short turnarounds, right? They play a match and then they're expected to play again the next day or a couple of days later. So the recovery is even more important for them.
2: Mm.
0: Just a bit of light activity is a good idea.
2: All right, Ed, thank you. Just last one. Caroline from Oakley says, I get what you're saying about pseudoscience, but does that extend to osteopathy?
0: So that's a bit of a can of worms because generally osteopaths are, it depends where you are, which country and which region of the country. Generally, generally osteopaths are well-credentialed, qualified practitioners. So seeing an osteopath is not the same as seeing a chiropractor.
2: No.
0: But there are some schools of osteopathy that do include some of the more, let's say, alternative type practices and alternative approaches, and those are the ones you need to be a little bit more careful of. So I would go on professional qualifications and experience above anything else.
2: Hmm. All right, Nick, we have sadly run out of time, but it's always a pleasure talking with you as well. The next new book is called The Health and Wellness Lie, Exposing the Hype and Hacks and Hidden Agendas of the Wellbeing Machine. The trouble with social media, Nick, isn't it, is it's made everything more crowded and noisy and hard to navigate. That's the truth of it, isn't it?
0: Yes, it's just a saturated space and everyone's an expert. You know, yeah. Social media is designed to elevate everyone with this idea that my opinion is just as important as your fact. And that undermines the very notion of a fact. So that's one of the reasons why we're in this very sticky situation at the moment.
2: Yeah. Someone else has just texted saying, I say whatever works for you. If it makes you feel better, it doesn't cause harm, then so be it, says Peter from Newport. Well, that's not so wacky either, is it?
0: Well, if it doesn't cause harm, then sure.
2: And if,
0: but
2: because after all, as we know, placebos are a very powerful drug.
0: Absolutely. Placebos have very powerful psychobiological effects. The problem we have, of course, is that while some placebo approaches are perfectly fine, like I said earlier on, if you have a benign headache or a bit of lower back pain or a bit of muscle soreness, then yes, use whatever works for you. That's absolutely fine. The problem that we have is when people try to use placebo-based interventions for things that are serious and that need actual medical interventions.
2: That's right.
0: And when people do that, they die. And it's happening a lot more often than people realise.
2: Dr. Nick Teller has been my guest. He's a scientist at the Lundqvist Institute, and his new book is called The Health and Wellness Lie. Nick, terrific to have your time and company. We'll grab you again sometime down the track. Good on you.
0: A pleasure as always. Thanks for having me.
2: Thanks. Nick Teller joining us on the program.
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2: We've got news coming up at the top of the hour. Some sad news, by the way, if you're a fan of Mrs. Bucket or Mrs. Bouquet, actress Dame Penelope Keith, who was famous for her roles in sitcoms like The Good Life and To the Manor Born, has died at the age of 86. She died peacefully at home, said her family, while living with cancer at a home in Surrey.
5: Oh, look, a goat.
6: Oh, I'm so sorry, Felicity.
5: No, I like goats.
6: Drinks, please, Jake.

0: course, it's Barbara I feel so terribly sorry for in all this.
1: Who's Barbara?
2: Oh, Tom Good's wife, a lovely girl.
0: Oh, yes, lovely, but pathetic.
2: Hello.
0: Hello, Barbara. Hello.
2: I hear you're not too well, dear.
0: No, I didn't say unwell. I said pathetic.
2: Oh, thanks very much.
3: Yeah, she was 86 and gave a lot of fun and amusement and enjoyment. Dame Penelope Keith departs. News of her death just through. All right, we've got news coming up, and after that we've got the Nightlife news breakdown, so looking forward to that.
4: From Cohiba to Carrington.
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0: Hello, this is ABC News with David Rollins. International rescue teams are continuing to arrive and join in the desperate search for survivors from the massive twin earthquakes that devastated parts of Venezuela last week. Nearly 1,500 people have been confirmed dead, while tens of thousands remain missing 5 days after the quake struck. Santiago Luengo, who's the head of operations at the International Federation of Red Cross and Red Crescent Societies, and is in Caracas at the moment, says there's still a chance of finding people alive under the rubble.
1: We still have hope. I think we still have a window, and they are doing the best to rescue as much as possible people that's still alive.
0: Federal Liberal frontbencher Andrew Hastie says there is a lot of fight left in his party, as a fresh opinion poll shows support falling to a new low. According to the latest news poll, the opposition's primary vote has hit a historic low of 17%, while opposition leader Angus Taylor's personal approval ratings have also failed to pick up. Liberal MP Melissa McIntosh has today called for her party to rebrand. However, Mr. Hastie says the Liberals have more than 80 years of political capital behind them.
2: People know who the Liberals are. Yes, we're at a low, but I would be very hesitant about walking away from the Liberal Party as a brand. The Liberals stand for something, and it's really important that we deliver on policy. That's what people care about.
0: Former Liberal staffer Bruce Lehrman has failed to get access to raw footage of a documentary which features Brittany Higgins ahead of his Queensland criminal trial later this year. Talissa Saganto has the story.
3: Mr. Lehrman is charged with two counts of rape alleged to have occurred in Toowoomba in October 2021. He's indicated he'll plead not guilty at a trial in November. In May, his lawyer tried to subpoena a film company, wanting it to hand over raw footage from a documentary which included Brittany Higgins. They argued its release was necessary to maintain the integrity of a fair trial. Lawyers for the filmmakers submitted there was no legitimate forensic purpose to provide the material. Today, a district court judge agreed. When setting aside the subpoena, Judge Deborah Richards said the documentary doesn't include any information that was not already in the public domain and did not mention Mr. Lehrman's upcoming trial.
0: Communications Minister Annika Wells says new laws will allow the eSafety Commissioner to compel social media companies to provide documents proving their compliance with the social media ban for under 16. The government will also introduce its changes to the social media ban to Parliament, aimed at holding platforms to account. Ms. Wells says new powers to compel documents, and not just information, mean the Commissioner will have a stronger case in court.
4: The eSafety Commissioner asks these tech companies to provide information on a monthly basis, as you would imagine at the moment, because we believe they're taking the mickey. There's a lot of faff around that. Being able to compel documents means she can require, like with the police investigation, maybe minutes, emails, evidence between third-party providers.
0: An off-duty security guard allegedly murdered in a machete attack at a train station in Melbourne's outer north has been remembered as a hero. Here's crime reporter Olivia Jenkins.
5: It's alleged 22-year-old Aidan Becker was fatally stabbed after going to the aid of a schoolboy who was the original target of a group of teenagers at Mernda Station in March. Mr. Becker's family today unveiled a plaque in his honour that reads, "Not all heroes wear capes, some walk among us, changing lives forever. Gone, but never forgotten." Dozens of friends and members of the community hugged Mr. Becker's family as a group of police, CFA and SES volunteers showed their support. Four teenage boys have been charged with Mr. Becker's murder, while a girl is facing robbery.

0: and assault charges over the incident.
1: A Brisbane Broncos NRL player will be excluded from selection in this weekend's match following a drink driving incident. Hannah Moon has more on this.
2: Broncos winger Josiah Carapani was stopped by police yesterday morning, allegedly caught travelling 119 kilometres per hour in a 100 kilometre per hour zone. As a result of the roadside stop, Carapani was issued infringement notices for speeding, failing to display P plates, driving an unregistered and uninsured vehicle, and was charged for driving under the influence of alcohol. He's been barred from selection from this Saturday's game against the Sharks and will appear in court next month in relation to the drink driving offence.
1: That brings you up to date with a taste of the latest ABC News. We'll have more in 1 hour's time.
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2: Yes, well, hello and how are you? Philip Clark with you. Good to be with you and into the second hour of the program. It's 6 past 11, 6 past 9 in WA and in South Australia and the Territory, 24 to 11. Very good to be with you as well. Apologies, yes, I mixed up Patricia Routledge and Penelope Keith. Penelope Keith was the snobbish neighbour, as we know, but funny as a certain school of English acting, comic acting, which was much treasured. Penelope Keith was, yes, she was 86. But no, my apologies. Thank you to the great number of people who've corrected the record that Patricia Routledge died. She died last year, didn't she? She, Mrs. Bucket, or Mrs. Bouquet, of course. But no. 1-300-800-222 is the number. Coming up in this hour, the Nightlife news breakdown. We're going Monday night travelling to Fiji and we'll have science with Dr. Sarah Webb as well. And the mighty challenge not that far away. Let's kick things off with the Nightlife news breakdown.
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2: Well, in December last year, the Albanese government dropped a world-first bombshell. Well, bombshell, it was certainly new, a nationwide social media ban for kids under 16. The goal was to shield young people from cyberbullying, addiction and online predators and all the other ills and malaise of social media if you're under 16. The ban blocked under-16s from creating or keeping accounts on 10 major platforms, including all the big ones, TikTok, Facebook, YouTube, Snapchat, etc. Now, the support and the scepticism was loud and governments around the world were certainly paying attention. Since then, Indonesia and Malaysia have rolled out their own bans. And others, including the UK and Spain and many others, are lining up to follow the Australian example. And today, the federal government went a step further. Penalties for companies that fail to keep under-16s off their platforms are going to double, jumping from nearly $50 million to nearly $100 million. On top of that, eSafety Commissioner Julian McGrant will be handed expanded powers to enforce the rules and crack down on non-compliance. This includes getting access to more documents. This is the Prime Minister today.
3: It's clear that big tech are not doing enough to comply with the law, and there are still too many children on social media. So we're calling time on the social media companies today and doubling down on the changes that we have made and that we're prepared to make.
2: And Annika Wells, the Minister for Communications and Sport, told Parliament during question time that the major tech companies were not doing enough and were being investigated.
4: The eSafety Commissioner...

0: is actively investigating non-compliance by five major platforms: Facebook, Instagram, Snapchat, TikTok, and YouTube. The Commissioner has found these companies are adopting a range of dirty tricks to undermine Australia's law that is straight out of the big tech playbook. It is clear, and not just to the government, but to parents, kids and teachers around the country, that social media companies are deliberately failing to comply with the law.
1: Yes, the problem is, you see, the ban was okay, but it doesn't seem as though it's made a lot of difference. Now, to discuss this today and what else happened in Canberra today, Josh Butler joins us, a political reporter and chief of staff based in Canberra for Guardian Australia, to lead the nightlife. Josh, good evening to you. Welcome to Nightlife.
2: Yeah, thanks for having me.
1: Well, tough talk against the tech companies, and okay, fair enough. This thing has a lot of public support, but does it work? This is the problem, isn't it?
2: Look, I think it is. I mean, and I think, as evidenced by the fact they haven't actually begun, or at least, you know, haven't publicly confirmed, haven't conceded that there is any investigations ongoing, that none of these charges is the wrong word, but none of these penalties have sort of been levied or leveled against these social media companies. Yeah, it's been 6 months since the social media ban for under 16s came in. I think many parents listening, or if there are many under 16s listening, there are a large number of under 16s still on social media. It's not difficult for an under 16 person to either have held their account or to have started a new one, is what we're hearing from evidence, from anecdotal reports, from academic studies and surveys and that sort of thing. So I think it's interesting, right? Because the government hasn't actually used these powers yet to level one of these fines, but they're already saying we need to double the amount of money that we need to be able to fine these people, and the Safety Commissioner needs new powers. So, I mean, I'm not trying to, run interference for the big tech companies. You know, $100 million to a company like, Facebook or TikTok is, nothing, but also not a massive amount of money in the grand scheme of things. But I think the fact that the eSafety Commissioner, and she has said this, Julia McGrann has said this in media interviews in the last, in recent weeks, saying she didn't have enough power. She couldn't actually get the right information that she needed from these companies, because the test to level one of these fines is systemic non-compliance with the law. It's not just one random example that you or I could find if we had a young family member or a kid or whatever that we knew who was getting on Facebook. It has to be something that's systemic. So the eSafety Commissioner needs to be able to compel these companies to hand over data, documents, information about how they're complying with the ban, how many children have been taken off, how many children remain, things like that. The eSafety Commissioner is saying, I don't have enough powers. So the government is giving the eSafety Commission more power to actually do this. And if and when they get to the point when they want to level one of these fines, it's up to $100 million, not $50
1: million. Yeah, a study in the British Medical Journal found there were still enormous number of kids still accessing social media, even though it's against the law now.
2: Over 85%
1: of them. So, in other words, the ban hasn't really had a great deal of effect, and neither have the penalties, because, as you say, $50 million fine, well, it's, someone in the organisation will have to wear responsibility for that. But the government hasn't fined anybody, have they?
2: Yeah, well, and this is exactly right. And the government is turning around and obviously trying to paint their world leading reforms in a positive light, because, as you said, in that very substantial introduction there, that was very well put, other countries are doing this as well. Other countries are looking at Australia and trying to follow Australia's lead. So the government here has been crowing about, has been saying we're world leading on this, we're taking action against big tech, we're standing up to the big social media companies who are doing the wrong thing. And I think, in broad terms, that is an admirable goal. I think, I don't have kids, but I think a lot of parents out there would be incredibly worried about what their kids are seeing on social media.
1: It's got a lot of support from the public, I think.
2: It's got a lot of support, but I think at this point it is not as effective, and it hasn't been as effective as the government would like to think. So they're sort of turning around and going, well, it's not just about how many kids are getting off social media. It's this is what the government has sort of said to these sort of questions today. You know, the Anthony Albanese and Annika Wells, communication minister, held a press conference. They've been doing media interviews talking about this sort of stuff and saying, look, it's not just about the raw numbers of how many children have been taken off social media, because, you know, the parentheses around that is because there haven't been that many. They're saying it's about behaviour change. It's about sending a message. It's about, you know, kids knowing that what they're doing, if they are still accessing social media clandestinely, they're knowing that it's wrong. Maybe they're knowing that they should be taking more caution and care online, because there has been so much media attention about this, and like some of the bad, awful, you know, terrible things that are happening on social media are getting more media play. So I think, you know, I think there is some validity to that argument, really. Like, I think that, you know, the more sort of attention and exposure and focus that we have on these sort of things for people to make informed decisions, to know what they're up against, to, you know, not go into things naively, I think that is good. But at the same time, the government, I think, can't really run away from the fact that this hasn't been as effective as they would ideally have liked it to be so far.
1: No, lots of countries are following suit, the UK, you know, as well. And the law does place the onus on the tech companies, doesn't it? It says,
2: yes,
1: you know, you don't find the kid for getting on it. You find the tech company for allowing the kid to get on it. And, well, you know, I think a lot of people think, well, it surely doesn't take too much to have a go at whacking some of these big companies and, you know, seeing how you go.
2: I think that's right as well. I mean, they had, you know, the Minister Annika Wells was asked this question a number of times today. Why is it that you haven't been able to, well, you know, these safety commissioner make these decisions? To be fair, it's not Annika Wells in there signing it off in their office. It's the safety commissioner. And the questions are, why has the safety commissioner not been able to, or hasn't decided to level one of these fines yet? And it's because, you know, what we're told, what we understand is because the safety commissioner might not have the right amount of powers to compel these tech organizations to hand over the data about what they're doing. So maybe that's a way they've drafted the laws that maybe they would have done differently if they'd have known how big tech would have responded to this. But the government's saying, look, big tech companies are obfuscating. They're kind of, you know, trying to go slow on this. They're obviously not going to hand over information that might lead to them being fined. So they're, you know, putting up barriers where they can and that sort of thing. I think this does sort of go to some of the criticisms and concerns and deficiencies that were raised by critics of this before the ban was put in. I mean, this was rushed through. That's not unfair to say. It was put through Parliament very quickly, even though there were all these inquiries, you know, parliamentary processes and expert witnesses and that sort of thing, saying this is going to be very, very hard. You know, the way the government is talking about this is not going to be the most effective tool. There's all these holes that are going to go through it. And the government's going, no, no, no, it's fine. We'll get it through. You know, this is about changing behaviours. And even if I remember asking, you know, Albanese and Wells these questions at press conferences, saying, look, you know, there are all these concerns, you know, people are going to slip through the net. And they're saying that they sort of likened it to underage kids getting alcohol. And I remember the Prime Minister very clearly saying this to one of, in response to a question I asked him, sort of saying, look, how did he sort of phrase it? It was, you know, alcohol is illegal for kids, for people under 18, but every night around Australia at some party, a 15-year-old or a 16-year-old is going to get beer, they're going to get wine, they're going to get drunk, you know. We're doing what we can, and most kids will not get drunk. Most kids will not get alcohol, but, like, we can't stop every single one getting through the net, right? So they're saying it's about, you know, trying to do as much as they can for as many people as they can. But if 85% of kids are still on social media, as this British Medical Journal study found, and other studies from different organisations have found
1: anecdotal evidence suggests the same, doesn't it?
2: Yeah, exactly, indeed. Yeah, there's a lot of kids still out there.
1: Anyway, polls, Josh. Canberra lives and breathes these things. Well, it's still a long way from an election, but the numbers are already shifting. Has One Nation reached peak One Nation? Two fresh polls, in fact three today, because the Morgan poll was out too, show Labor has overtaken, well, is back in front of One Nation. One Nation continuing to poll well, and the big loser of One Nation's slight decline in the polls is not the coalition. News poll published by the Australians, Labor climbing from 30 to 33, One Nation slipping from 31 to 29. But the coalition, gee, their terminal. It's dropped down to 17%, 18% in another poll. The Redbridge Group poll painted a similar picture. What's going on, Josh? Is it peak One Nation, or many pundits are pointing to the one of the press club speeches, something that shifted this.
2: Yeah, look, this is really interesting, and I think, you know, two polls this morning and another poll this afternoon, the Morgan one, which I only just had a brief look at before we came on air. It does say similar things, indeed. So I think, you know, three polls now, I think the Redbridge and the News poll were sort of both within the margin of error sort of territory, but the Morgan one shows a bit more of a change. I think One Nation's vote was down 5% or something like that. Don't quote me on that, but a bit of a bigger change. Three polls, the polls come and go, as you say. Look, One Nation has been rising in the polls consistently, I think almost in an unbroken sort of, you know, rising every single poll in a number of these polls for a number of weeks and months now. So, look, that momentum, as you say, is still there. One Nation's vote is still very substantial at the moment, far, far, far larger than they were, five, six times larger than they were at the last election. So things have changed. Polls come and go. Look, there'll be a new poll next week, which is the Guardian has a poll that comes out on Wednesday. I don't know what it says yet, but I'll be very interested to see how our poll tracks with this. Polls come and go. But as I said, the two of them were within margin of error, but three of them now sort of showing a similar trend. Labor ticking back up a little bit, One Nation ticking down a little bit, and the Coalition ticking down even further. Three separate polls with three sort of different sets of methodology, different numbers of people, different people surveyed, that sort of thing, all showing similar things. I think that's a bit of a trend.
1: Well, the Coalition are in. I mean, you know, this is a value judgment, I guess, but it's also a statement of the bleeding obvious, are in absolutely dire straits. It's 17 or 18%. You know, that's wipeout territory.
2: Yeah, not far above the Greens. I think the Greens were 13% in the same poll where the Coalition was 17, and, you know, only a couple of points above the Greens. I think, you know, fascinating territory, I think, for what that next election would look like. Wipeout, I think, is exactly right, as you say.
1: Earlier today, the senior Liberal frontbencher, Melissa McIntosh, in response to the poll, said it was time for a rebrand. Gee whiz, here she is speaking to Sky News.
3: I think it's time, I'm putting myself out on a limb a little bit, I think it's time for the Liberal Party to rebrand itself. Some people think that we're stuck in the past and our policies need to resonate with the Australia of today and the future. So I think it'd be a really good time for us to revisit our values, what we stand for and the way we project ourselves to Australians.
1: Gee whiz, Josh, I thought Angus Taylor would be sitting there thinking, hang on, I am the rebrand, wouldn't he?
2: it was sort of unclear exactly what Melissa McIntosh was talking about there. There was an interesting bit where, you know, later in that same interview, the host asked, well, what does that look like? You know, is it a new name for the party? Is it a, you know, new set of policies? And she went, we need to get some experts in and talk about that sort of stuff. So she was not ruling out changing the name of the Liberal Party to, you know, I don't even know what. But there were some interesting responses to that today. I mean, I think it's fair to say and an understatement to say that Melissa McIntosh's claims and suggestions there were not widely backed
1: not
2: by
1: well
2: her.
1: I think not well received is the phrase.
2: I was just reading, just literally as I joined you this evening, the Australian newspaper has a quote from Tony Abbott dismissing that claim. Tony Abbott, but obviously the former Liberal Prime Minister, now the Liberal Party President, he says, I'm quoting here from the Australian, they've quoted Tony Abbott as saying, it would hardly be the Liberal Party if it weren't the Liberal Party. So there's another quote that they've got from a Liberal source here saying, claiming that Melissa McIntosh's comments were a, quote, brain fart. So, look, I don't think we'll be hearing a name change for the Liberal Party at the moment, but, look, you know, who knows how long it might be while they're still in these doldrums. Maybe they'll start making some more desperate moves before too long.
1: Josh Butler's with us, Chief of Staff and Political Reporter at The Guardian, Australia in Canberra. Well, the way these things normally go, that if it was called the Australian Liberal Party, it would be, after months of consultations and consultancies and millions of dollars spent, it'll end up being Liberals Australia, That's usually what happens.
2: I love seeing those rebrands of like, I remember Aldi, the supermarket chain, had a big rebrand and they changed their logo, you know, to a slightly different font of an A and the letter, the sort of kerning around the part of the A was slightly different and they spent something, I don't know how many, many millions of dollars, but I always love reading those corporate rebrand stories.
1: I know. Monique Ryan's This Is the Independent MP, member for Kooyong in Victoria. She's on the warpath about HEX and HEX debt, saying the HEX system needs to be dismantled as a matter of urgency. Independents are having a bit of play, aren't they, Josh? I mean, you've got David Pocock with the widow's tax reveal. You've got Monique Ryan pursuing HEX debt. I mean, these are things properly that the coalition should be doing, you'd think.
2: Well, I think that's right. And I think, you know, to quickly go back to one step, you know, the rebrand thing, I think last week we saw the Zali Segal and Allegra Spender, the two Sydney-based independents, start their own party called Community Strong. And there was some discussion about how much that corporate branding might have cost them or the strategy behind that. But I think there is this... malaise around politics at the moment, right? I think even if you're going okay, I think many people are probably a bit uninspired by the Labor Party. They're quite a bit turned off by the chaos and confusion and sort of all the back and forth in the coalition. We talk about One Nation a lot, but I think, you know, a lot of people might be sort of parking their vote with One Nation because they don't like Liberal or Labor. They're not going to vote for the Greens. They want to vote for somebody else, and the sort of somebody else factor at the moment is Pauline Hanson and One Nation. So I think that's part of the reason why this independence party, which Monique Ryan is not part of, she said that she's going to stay as an independent and not join even a party of independence. But I think there is maybe people in Australia looking for an option that isn't Labor, isn't Liberal, maybe isn't One Nation, is, you know, stable, centrist, whatever you want to call it. But, you know, people like Monique Ryan, I think that's why they're getting a fair bit of attention, because they are a bit of a different quantity in Australian politics. They're talking about different issues. Talk about them in different ways, and I think, you know, people are resonating with that sort of thing.
1: Yep. All right, Josh. Well, in the meantime, I know it's cold and it's not miserable in Canberra. Canberra's got great weather. Canberra's got great winter weather. It's just cold.
2: Yeah, indeed.
1: And the year's biggest event, the biggest knees up in the Parliament, the Midwinter Balls on Wednesday night. I presume you've got your tuxedo pressed, haven't you, and your patent shoes highly polished?
2: I do have my tuxedo. I literally last night went and picked up my tuxedo from the dry cleaner.
1: Oh, okay.
2: I had to check it out and make sure they hadn't left any marks on it. But
1: get all the wine stains off from last year, Josh.
2: it is the first time I've worn it since last year. It only gets one outing per year. It's always a fun night. You know, the speeches are often quite good. So for people who don't know, it's a sort of off the record kind of social fundraiser.
1: And everyone goes, don't they?
2: Everyone who, you know, it's the hottest, literally the hottest ticket in town. Like, I've had all these friends and staff is, oh, can you help me out with a ticket and things like that. So traditionally the Prime Minister and the opposition leader make off-the-record speeches.
1: Is Ms Hanson going to be making a speech?
2: Well, I heard today that she might not be going. I don't know that for sure, so don't quote me on that. I've just said it on the ABC. But I heard today she might not be, but I'll be interested to see if she does attend. Obviously, she has some well-ventilated issues with certain members of the media. So maybe she might not want to hang out with the press gallery on her own time. But look, the PM and the opposition leader often traditionally make sort of quite funny, tongue-in-cheek, sort of sarcastic kind of speeches. Susan Lee gave a very, very, very funny speech last year that, it's meant to be off the record, but, you know, if you wanted to Google it, you could find it pretty easily. I think it sort of always gets leaked. But I'll be interested to see how Angus Taylor goes. He's, you know, maybe hasn't got a lot to laugh about, or maybe it's more of a, you know, if you don't laugh, you'll cry sort of thing for the Liberals at the moment.
1: It may be the case. All right, Josh, good luck. Look after yourself and you know what? Moderation in all things, Josh, including moderation.
2: Oh, I have to be up early on a Thursday morning, so I'll be moderating. Don't worry.
1: Thanks, Josh.
2: Thank you.
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1: Yes, Guardian's Josh Butler. We're leading the nightlife news breakdown. Thanks for the text too. We might discuss this a bit later on in the issues of the day too, about the attitude of parents towards the kids, towards the media ban, and the way that some parents have just been complicit here. Joel from Brisbane says there are two types of parents: compliant parents that are involved in their kids' lives, and parents that don't really care what their kids do, which is probably right as well. Jeanette from Melbourne says, what hope does the government have to achieve success with the tech companies when parents override the bans? I've heard mothers on talkback radio admitting to using their profile to allow their kids to have access. It's difficult to understand. Yes, I can understand that too, and you do wonder what sort of example parents are setting to kids. Don't worry about the law. Just break it if you like. 1-300-800-222 is my number. All right, let's check out what's happening in the world of science with Sarah Webb.
4: Nightlife Science.
1: By some estimates, there are more than 280,000 different objects orbiting the Earth. I know, including satellites and space telescopes and unmanned observatories and plenty of just rubbish, debris. For most of these man-made objects, they're launched, of course. They orbit the Earth for a period and then gravity plays its role and they come crashing back down to Earth. That's because of reasons of physics, but also for reasons of economics, because it's expensive and very difficult to do anything but let them come flying down. However, NASA is planning to try and run a rescue mission for one orbital observatory next month, and that's not an easy prospect. Joining us once more to talk how difficult it might be, as well as everything else happening in the world of science, is Sarah Webb. Sarah is an author, a science communicator, and an astrophysicist from Swinburne University. Good evening, Sarah. Welcome back to Nightlife.
5: Good to be back.
1: Now, this sounds really tricky. What's the telescope that NASA's trying to rescue? What's so important about it anyway?
5: It is certainly tricky. So they're trying to rescue a telescope that is called the Swift Observatory, and it is a really awesome telescope. It doesn't just look for optical imaging like what our eyes would see. It actually looks for X-rays and gamma rays. So those really, really high energy particles that don't quite make it down to the surface of the Earth. Mm-hmm. And we rely on space telescopes like this one to find them. And it's really fundamental to a lot of our research. And so we're not willing to give it up just yet. It was launched in 2004, but we believe it's got a few more years life left. But the problem is, as our Earth goes through periods of fluctuations with where our atmosphere puffs up and puffs down depending on how much solar activity there is, things that are in orbit around us tend to decay in their orbit and slowly fall back to the Earth. And that's something we want to try and avoid. And that's why they've put together this kind of extreme.
1: I never understood that before. Is that why? So what happens? Because I thought once things are in orbit, they kind of stay there. I mean, satellites stay in orbit, don't they? Not. Well, you're saying that the atmosphere expands and contracts.
5: Yes. Yeah, that's exactly right. So even though the things are really, they're high above the atmosphere, there's not a lot of atmosphere there. Yeah. But as we get increased solar radiation, so we get solar flares and coronal mass ejections, things that we've seen over the past few years as we've reached solar maximum, what it does is it essentially, like, puffs up our atmosphere, it expands because you've got all of that energy, hot gas essentially expanding upwards. And so even though they are quite high above the Earth, they're not limited to a little bit of atmospheric drag. And even the slightest change can be enough to cut their lives short. Okay. And it's a massive problem.
1: Because in the end, what goes up must come down, huh? Eventually.
5: It all appears that way. If you're close enough to the Earth, it's very hard to stay in orbit for very long periods of time.
1: So what are they trying? Sorry, go on.
5: Oh, I was going to say things further away, absolutely, but close to Earth, much harder.
1: So what are they trying to do with the Swift Observatory?
5: It should be a movie on what they're trying to do. So they are sending up a special spacecraft to essentially go and grapple the observatory. Imagine a big spacecraft with an arm on it.
1: It's a robot, is it?
5: It is a robot. Yeah, no Bruce Willis, no movie stars aboard this time. But it goes up and it is able to grab onto the telescope and push it into a higher orbit. So it's got fuel aboard to essentially burn to push higher and higher, which will hopefully let Swift live for a few years longer. But it's really interesting because they're not just sending this up in a rocket. They're actually launching it from a plane through something called the Pegasus program. So it is going to be one that, if successful, it's going to be amazing.
1: What?
5: Yeah. What? So imagine you've got a massive, essentially it looks like a passenger plane, like a Boeing / Airbus style plane. And at the bottom of the plane, on the belly of the plane, you have a payload, which looks like a giant missile, essentially, just a massive payload that is attached to the plane. And so the plane travels quite high above the Earth. So gets to a height where it's easier for something to then fall down and like a missile, very similar, burn fuel and launch into the upper atmosphere and reach Swift.
1: Why don't they launch satellites like this all the time? It'd be a lot cheaper than those rockets, wouldn't it?
5: It's really difficult. You can only do small payloads. Okay. With something like this, and it's also quite risky, whereas some of the rockets that we have, especially the reusable, like the Falcon 9s now, are just so reliable and so cost-effective that it's only for very special cases that we see this Pegasus be used.
1: Okay, so they'll launch the robot. The robot will go up into space. But apparently working the maths out to get the robot to coordinate with the telescope's not easy.
5: No, it's not. It's surprisingly hard to catch up with something that is in orbit. So this robot will likely take a few days, if not weeks, trying to get the exact right approach and to survey the telescope and take pictures of it before it even comes too close to it. And so it's going to be a bit of a cat and mouse game of these two objects chasing each other, orbiting the Earth at 8 kilometers per second as they try and do this goal.
1: Wow, okay. Now, talking about space, scientists working at Oxford University have discovered a pair of super puff planets. Oh, yeah. What's a super puff planet? Sarah?
5: Basically, cotton candy or fairy floss style planets. So they've found these two gassy planets that are just really, really light. So imagine, think about Jupiter or Neptune or Uranus, like really fluffy, pretty gas planets. Mm-hmm. But these are really low density. So it's essentially almost like stringy little cotton ball planets, which is really exciting because they're the lightest, in quotation marks, the least dense planets we have found ever. And it's really interesting. They're just tiny little balls of gas floating around a very distant star about
1: they're very far away. Very far away.
5: They are, about 1,100 light years from us.
1: How does something that light stay together?
5: So it's something that we're investigating. So we think that they're kind of at this critical limit where it's just dense enough, it's just big enough that physics works out that it should, it's allowed to be a planet. But we're still figuring out a lot about planet formation, and especially in early solar systems, how do gases want to condense and coalesce together to form planets and then to eventually form stars, which is really exciting because as you get things clumping together, if you've got enough material, you get a star. If you don't have enough material, you get a planet like Jupiter or Neptune, quite similar.
1: I always thought that planets like Jupiter eventually, don't they eventually get more solid or not? Maybe not.
5: We're unsure. So there's a theory with Jupiter that it could have a solid core, which is a really great theory because it's a very big planet. But it's really hard for us to actually tell because it's so gassy, so dense. It's not like we can take really good data or images to penetrate through. And so that you're exactly right. There's a theory that potentially the core is solid and maybe there's interesting physics that happens within there. But unfortunately, we'll probably never know.
1: No. Sarah Webb's with us, author and scientist, and we're talking about, we are talking about space at the moment, a little closer to home. We have to talk about Elon Musk, I suppose. But anyway, it's usually a tirade about something or other. Yeah. But anyway, one of his SpaceX rockets, I hate saying his SpaceX rockets, one of the rockets developed by the SpaceX team is quite literally going to hit the moon. Why are they doing this?
5: It's an accident, to be frank. So they originally had launched something called the Firefly Blue Ghost Lander. So this was a lander that was meant to land on the moon and essentially deliver payloads. Mm-hmm. It unfortunately didn't have a great landing. It did land on the moon, but not quite as it expected. And so to send it there, it was on a Falcon SpaceX rocket.
1: One of those Falcon 9s. Yeah,
5: one of those little rocket bodies that we often see. But what happened was when it disconnected from that rocket body to then enter the lunar orbit to then land on the moon, that rocket body was just in orbit around the moon, and it has been for multiple years now, or for about a year or so now. And it's slowly decaying in its orbit, and we know that it will crash into the center, to the surface of the moon, just based on physics. And it's going to be an interesting one because, one, we're polluting the surface of the moon, not great, but two, it's kind of a semi-known impact because we know how big this object is, we know how fast it's falling, and so it might actually give us some interesting data for what happens when we do a semi, not controlled, but, you know, parameter-known impact, and we might even be able to see some of the plumes from Earth with small telescopes or even binoculars.
1: You're joking. Really?
5: Yeah. Yeah, because we think at the moon itself, it doesn't have an atmosphere, basically, full stop. So nothing slows things down as it enters near the surface. And so things hit the moon really quick, fast, and hard. So and when it does,
1: we're making a new crater on the moon.
5: Exactly, a brand new human-made crater. It's not our first crater. We've made a few in our time, but it's probably going to be one of the larger ones. And with that, dust and regolith will kick up, and we maybe we'll see those plumes. We'll certainly get photographs from observatories of them, though.
1: Hmm. When's this happening?
5: It should be happening around August 5th, I think, is the predicted date. At the moment, it could change either side depending on how well we are at our orbital mechanics, but in the next month or so.
1: Okay. Have you got your experiments back from space yet? Yeah.
5: I do. They came back last week.
1: Hey. I'm
5: very excited about it. They came back all in one piece.
1: Hey. I'm excited. Sarah was doing experiments in space, which she set up to space and saw the rocket launch about how plants grow in zero gravity. Anyway, watch this space. Sarah? Terrific to talk, as always.
5: Thank you for having me.
1: Sarah Webb. And she will be back. All right. We've got more, and the mighty challenge is not far away. Here's Brian Cadd. Remember this?

0: Yes, the great Brian Cadd and the Ginger Man. Hey, let's go travelling this Monday night.
1: Monday night travel on Nightlife.
0: Australians love travelling to Fiji. In March alone this year, more than 30,000 Australians took a holiday in Fiji. Some of us have been doing so for many, many years. My guest tonight, back once again in the Nightlife studio, is Rod Imey, travel writer and editor of Traveloscopy. Rod proudly states that he first went back to Fiji. Well, he first went to Fiji back in 1971, and then he's lost count of the number of times he's been there since. Rod, good evening to you. Welcome back.
2: Bullast, Phil.
0: Hello, same to you.
2: Yeah.
0: Tell me about your first trip back to Fiji in 1971. What was the joint like then?
2: Well, I tell you what, Phil, it was an interesting thing. Here I was, 10 years old, in short pants, quite literally, and we're on a cruise ship, one of the very early cruise ships that were doing those, it was Women's Weekly Treasure Hunt cruise. Mm-hmm. And I'm sure there's listeners out there who've been on them or certainly know of them. And it was after Noumea, it was my first ever international port. So back then, the ships were tying up. We stopped at Lautoka in the first instance, and then we moved around to Suva. And we did take my father commandeered a taxi and took us to Nandi to do some duty-free shopping, which was a big thing back then. It's sort of gone off the boil a bit now as far as duty-free is concerned. But the Lautoka and Suva are still the two big white ship ports for the big cruise companies mm-hmm. that go through there, all the big names that we know so well. Now, you know, I mean, it's a bit of a standing joke for people who go to get souvenirs. They get the carved knives and the carved boats, and they were I think I've still got one with my name carved in it sitting on the shelf at home. So they were still a big thing then, which, believe it or not, they're still persisting to this day, sort of 50 years later.
0: So it's It's a place. Well, I mean, it's sort of growing massively too. I mean, more Australians seem to be going than anywhere else. It's number one source for tourists in the area, Australia and New Zealand.
2: That's right.
0: Projected to hit over 1 million annually.
2: Well, yes, and they're going looking obviously well beyond that. Mm. I mean, the thing is, look, I like to think when people are talking to me, we have, you know, dinner party conversations and so forth, saying, oh, I'd like to go to the Maldives, I'd like to go to the French Polynesia. I'm going, God, crikey. You know, you're going to get, I think, a better deal going to Fiji.
0: Why? Because it's cheaper.
2: Well, generally, when you take into account that it's 4 hours from Sydney by plane, with pretty decent connections through the national carrier, getting the Maldives, and I know Adam Schwab from Luxury Escapes is going to get cross with me when I, because he's just started his own direct flights to the Maldives under his own brand, which they desperately needed, because you'd have to fly around through Singapore and, you know, whatever to get to the Maldives. And then, you know, French Polynesia is blasted expensive, you know, when you finally get there. And Fiji's like 4 hours away. And you've got the beauty of these remote island resorts.
0: What's the attraction, basically? Is it what you go there and it's a beach place, is it?
2: Well, look, if you like beaches, I mean, it's hard to sell beaches to Australians.
0: I was going to say, we have best beaches in the world.
2: Well, this is it. We do.
0: Why would you go all that way for a beach?
2: Indeed, thousands of them. But, I mean, if you like that lifestyle and you want the overwater bungalows and you want the remote private islands and you want small ships cruising amongst the beautiful tropical islands like the Mamanukas and the Yasawas, you've got all of that. And, you know, we've got it. Okay, you could argue that we've got it in the Great Barrier Reef up in the Mid-Sundays, and we do. But if you want the international experience, I tend to think Fiji is pretty good. Vanuatu comes close too, and we can talk about that another time. But my vote goes for Fiji at the moment. And because it's a very strong culture. You know, the Fijians are well known for being hospitable and friendly with their great big bulla greetings and so forth. And you've got the other half of the population in the Fiji Islands, which is currently around about 1 million, of the Indo-Fijians. And they've got their own story, of course. I had some in-laws in my own family for Fijian Indians, and they've wonderful people. They're all, you know, very relaxed, very businesslike, very hardworking, very conscientious, but, you know, not too serious. They all know how to have a good time and get around the Carver Bowl.
0: So where does everyone go? There's the big resorts on Denarau, isn't it?
2: Well, Denarau Island is about 30 minutes from Nandi Airport, so that makes it the easiest place to get to.
0: But there's about 800 islands in total, isn't
2: there? There are, of which about 300 are permanently inhabited, and you've got a vast... I mean, Fiji is an archipelago in the strictest geographic sense, and you've got a whole spray of little islands and islets.
0: So the idea is you go there and you stay on one of these, on a resort at one of these islands.
2: You want.
0: But where else would you go?
2: Well, you've got choices, you see. Now, I mean, I would say that a majority of people visiting them do tend to stay at one of the Denarau Island resorts, and they're all the big names that we're familiar with. You can then take a day or overnight, two or three night cruise out to the Yasawa and Mamanuka Islands, which are northwest of the main island of Viti-Levu. And Nandi being in the northwest corner, International Airport. And look, they're beautiful tropical islands and very well rehearsed itineraries from the two major cruise companies.
0: So it's a tropical island, so it's snorkeling, is it? I mean, beach life, and I mean, reef and all that.
2: Absolutely. I mean, like so many of the places, unfortunately, it has been subjected to overfishing in certain areas. However, and I was going to say that you go out on some of the reefs and you just don't see the sharks anymore. But if you go to a place called Pacific Harbour, which is, if you take Vanua Levu as a circle, and you take Nandi at about 10 o'clock and Suva at about 4 o'clock. If you come down to about 5 o'clock, you're going to a place called Pacific Harbour. There's a couple of resorts down there, and there is a very big lagoon called Banga Lagoon, which is spelled B-A-Q-A in that sense, and there's a very famous diving spot there, and I've dived it, and you go out there and you plunge down and you are like elbow to elbow with sharks.
0: Is that good?
2: Well, I find it pretty exciting. Now, there's...
0: As long as the sharks don't find it pretty exciting.
2: Well, they do get excited, but they don't seem to be that interested in the divers, thankfully, because they're hand-fed. Look, you can have an argument one way or the other on this, and there's been critics of this kind of tourism, and you can make an argument for both sides, but from my experience, I did two dives. First dive was kind of small, and we just saw small sharks, like little reef sharks and things, which is good, and that's at about 10 or 15 metres for beginning divers. But the more advanced divers, we're going down to 20, 25 metres, and the bull sharks are down there, and it's a frenzy. Like you've got the great big...
0: But hang on, bull sharks are not good.
2: Bull sharks are the ones which are probably responsible for most of the human attacks. That's quite true. However, you're in beautiful crystal clear waters. The sharks can see you, and they can see you. They can work out in advance that you're of no interest. And there's a guy down there with a big sulo bin full of tuna heads giving them a great big feed. But the thing that surprised me, Phil, you wouldn't believe this, but the sharks are very polite. They kind of line up in a pecking order and they get their... Here's your tuna head, sir. Take it. Off they go. The next one files in. Then the next one files in. And then all of a sudden, they're all gone. And then the tiger shark comes in. Boom, boom, boom, boom. And this massive tiger shark sort of comes in and sort of scatters all the smaller sharks. It's a fabulous experience. And, look, they do, you know, they take 20 or 30 divers down every day. So it sounds like a National Geographic experience, but it's, you know, anyone can do it.
0: So it's good diving, good reefing and snorkeling.
2: Yeah.
0: And then resort life, I suppose. Well, that's what most people are probably going for.
2: Well, I think you're right. Now, the choice is, look, the ones on the big ones on Denarau Island, which near the Nandi Airport, which everyone knows about. There's a beautiful golf course there, and there are day excursions available. You can do a jet boat on the Singatore.

Boca River. You can go and see Raymond Burr's Orchid Garden and the Sleeping Giant. Listeners will know Raymond Burr from Ironside and Perry Mason. And it was his private retreat because, Raymond Burr was a gay man, and obviously back in his day,

0: settlers, and they're all, that's to the northwest out of, like, we're talking like 10 o'clock, keep going, right, from, and that experience is available for you there. And these are islands are quite frequented by the day cruisers that run out of Nandi, mm-hmm. And there's a couple of opportunities for overnight, two or three nights. I'm not sure whether they still do it, but I'd be very keen to know if they still do. That there used to be the history and culture tours, which would run for a week, mm-hmm. and they would go all the way out to Vanuatu, the second largest island, to a beautiful island called Tavaiuni, which is, quite honestly, hand on heart, Phil, it's one of my favourite places on the planet. Mm-hmm. Beautiful gardens, an absolutely gorgeous waterfall, Boma waterfalls. I'm sure there's many listeners out there who've been there, and hopefully they'd agree with me. And that cruise would then continue out into the Lau group, which is a remote group which kind of abuts Tonga. So you've got a bit of a cultural exchange. You've got some Tongan influence in those remote mm-hmm. Eastern and northeastern islands, and a lot of uninhabited and sparsely habited islands. So you've got that intent, you've got that city feel in places like Suva and Lautoka and Nandi, and you've got the sparse island feel if you go around to Singitoka on the Pacific coast, which is at about, you know, about 7 o'clock on the clock. And then if you want to get onto one of the small ships, you can go out to the remote islands and have a really beautiful remote experience.
1: So you're saying it's generally cheaper, is it?
0: Cheaper
1: than New Caledonia or the Maldives?
0: I think so. When you take into account the travelling time, especially for places like Maldives and French Polynesia, Vanuatu is a good comparison.
1: Not cheaper than Bali, I presume.
0: No. But there's a lot more. It's generally all round a better experience than Bali. Personally,
1: why not as crowded?
0: I'm not a real Bali fan, Phil, to be absolutely honest with you, for the reasons that people might understand. I have been a few times. It's been okay, but I'm not sure I'd want to rush back necessarily. And I know there's a few people throwing things at the radio right now, but the cultural side of your experience in Fiji is more authentic, if I can use that word.

0: do and go and see.
1: All right. Okay, sounds good. So, yeah, flying is the easiest way to get there, but you can go by, you know, on a, well, cruise liners go there too, don't they?
0: Yeah, well, look, I think flying's predominantly the way you're going to get there. Yeah. And all I would say to the people is that if the listeners, if you are considering going there for a, you know, your first or second time, think about going beyond the major resorts, trying to do something to get yourself out into the country or the remote islands and consider maybe an overnight small ship cruise. You'll love it. Fiji, yay.
1: Rod Armey's been our guest, travel writer, and we've been to Fiji. Thanks, Rod.
0: A great pleasure, Phil. See you again.
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1: Yeah, I must say I've never been, but it sounds good. Vicky from Sorrento's texting, Phil, we went to Fiji for our honeymoon. It was fantastic. And we asked our guide about the sharks and water skiing in the lagoons near the reefs, and he said Fijian sharks, very friendly. Okay. Okay. Milo in the Blue Mountains says, Phil, while at Fiji, I went out to the island where they filmed the Tom Hanks movie Castaway. Unfortunately, I didn't find Wilson. No. Well, that's a pity. And the Fiji roads are just awful outside the main town, says my texter. Well, this is often the case. This is often the case, is it not? A couple of other texters who've been say, yes, from a traveller perspective, don't do the islands. You're a captured audience and they charge accordingly. And John says, go to Nadi, stay somewhere on Denarau Island. It's the best. Last time we went, we virtually had a 100-metre pool to ourselves. There you go. All right, the delights of Fiji. Thank you, Jane from Kooyong. Yes, Guardians, yes, Josh Butler did not complete the name of the new political party. It's Community Strong Australia. You are quite right. Jane says, I'm interested in facts and accuracy. So am I, Jane. So am I. Community Strong Australia. That is true. All right, we've got the Mighty Challenge coming up. 1-300-800-222. Give us a call. 1-300-800-222. If you would like to have a crack, we shall commence operations in the categories I shall reveal straight after the latest news.
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0: Hello, this is ABC News with David Rowlands. Andy Burnham, the man who's likely to become the UK's next Prime Minister next month, has outlined his vision for the country for the first time since Sir Keir Starmer announced his resignation. Among some of his stated aims, the former Mayor of Greater Manchester promised to create a new Prime Minister's office in the north of England. Mr. Burnham also pledged to take power from the centre and put it in the hands of people and places that he says could use it the best.
1: We will bring about the biggest rebalancing of power our country has seen. It is time for Whitehall to accept that growth cannot be ordered from the top down. Instead, it can only be nurtured from the bottom up.
0: An international expert says a long-term relief operation will be needed in Venezuela following the massive twin earthquakes that struck last week. Nearly 1,500 people are confirmed dead, with tens of thousands still missing, buried under piles of rubble. Santiago Luengo, who's head of operations at the International Federation of Red Cross and Red Crescent Societies, is in Caracas and says, as well as rescue work, it'll be a major operation to help Venezuela recover from the disaster.
2: We think that there is not going to be an easy operation in terms of it's going to be a long-term, taking consideration all the damage. Right now, we have a lot of field hospitals. There's a infrastructure in the hospital that has been impacted and damaged. So that's also something that we will need to take in consideration in the recovery phase.
0: The US says a high-level meeting on Iran will be held in Qatar in the coming day, with the Trump administration's top envoys attending, while technical talks would also continue on the sidelines. President Donald Trump says that Iran

0: Iran had requested the meeting, but a senior Iranian negotiator has denied that any talks were scheduled. Strikes shared between the US and Iran over the weekend threatened to derail a fragile interim peace agreement, which promised to reopen the Strait of Hormuz. White House Press Secretary Caroline Leavitt says the US wants to see progress in negotiations.
1: The president obviously wants to see the peace process play out, and the Iranians would be best to sign a good deal with the United States of America because the president has proven he's unafraid to use the might of our military.
0: Australia and Vanuatu have finally signed a long-awaited strategic pact. Here's Foreign Affairs reporter Stephen Jedgetts.
2: The two countries have been wrangling over the Nakamal Agreement since last year when Vanuatu pulled out of a signing ceremony. But now they've signed an updated agreement which the Prime Minister Anthony Albanese says is a win for both nations.
3: A balanced agreement that will protect our collective and individual security.
2: The new Nakamal Pact doesn't stop Chinese police from operating in Vanuatu but says its government will come to Pacific nations and Australia first on policing. It also doesn't block Chinese investment in critical infrastructure, but commits Vanuatu to consulting with Australia on it.
0: Foreign Affairs Minister Penny Wong has defended the federal government's efforts to clean up criminality in the construction sector. Deputy Opposition Leader Jane Hume has called for Victorian government-funded big build infrastructure projects to be paused until union corruption on work sites is fully stamped out. It follows revelations by 60 Minutes that a two-year attempt by the Victorian government has failed to stop taxpayers' money from landing in the hands of criminals. In response to questioning from Senator Hume in Question Time, Senator Wong said the government had taken concrete action in relation to the construction sector and CFMEU.
4: And we have made clear that we will not tolerate under any circumstances, as I said, corruption, criminality and violence in any part of the construction industry.
0: There are calls for further research into female neurology as awareness of the degenerative brain disease CTE increases. Adelaide Crows' Chelsea Randall has become the latest player to announce she'll retire from the AFLW due to issues related to concussion. It comes amid a Four Corners probe which found 33 players, including 19 professional and semi-pro players, have been diagnosed with CTE. Neurologist at Sydney's Mater Hospital, Dr. Rowena Mobbs, believes there's a gap between understanding male and female brain health.
5: Women are traditionally understudied in neuroscience research and CTE is no different. The vast majority, and we're talking only perhaps under five cases of females versus the vast majority are male cases of CTE in those brain banks internationally.
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Yes, well, hello and how are you? Philip Clark with you on ABC Radio. This is Nightlife and we're into the third hour of the program. Good to be with you. I hope you're well. Thanks for dropping in. It's 6 past midnight. 6 past 10 in WA. Hi, everyone. South Australia and the Territory, 24 to midnight. And right through the Pacific tonight as well. Grab us on broadcast. There are no issues in relation to transmitter maintenance, so you should be getting us loud and clear everywhere. 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Or you can listen to us on TV, on your TV, channel 25. Heaps of ways to listen. If you want to listen back to our podcasts, then just put Nightlife into the search bar of the ABC Listen app and away you go. All the old challenges are there. Well, sorry, lots of the old challenges are there.

0: there. You can catch up with all of that. And also lots of our recent programs are there too. So check it out. 1-300-800-222 is the number if you would like to call. Issues 25 questions in the Mighty Challenge coming up if you want to have a crack. Lines are free. Ahead in the program, after the Mighty Challenge, issues of the day. Geez, there's a lot of things around, aren't there? The social media ban, it doesn't seem to have worked all that well, but then again, that's no reason not to keep trying. That's what the government's done. They've doubled the penalties and so on and so forth. What do you think? Is it going to work, or the parents need to take a good look at themselves, do you think? We might have a chat about that as well. The new recent polls, clutch of polls out today too, suggesting that One Nation's vote's fallen. I don't know, is it an indication that the nation's reached peak One Nation or not? Well, you might have some other take on it. Well, we'll talk about that in the last hour of the program. 1-300-800-222 is my number if you'd like to call. Oh, by the way, it's Monday, so we'll have an edition of American Insight with Bill Wyman in the last hour as well. But in the meantime, of course, if you're all set and ready, you know what, so am I. Five questions in five categories. Our categories tonight are category number one, cutlery. Cutlery, right? Category number two, the law. The law. Category number three, celebrities. Category number four, highest and lowest points. And category number five, games and game shows. Right? Cutlery, the law, celebrities, highest and lowest points, games and game shows. Who's up first? Kate from Canberra, but is in Wagga at the moment. G'day, Kate. Hi, Kate.
1: Hello.
0: What are you doing down in Wagga?
1: I'm actually in Canberra.
0: Oh, okay.
1: That's all right.
0: There you go. You get about Kate who gets about a bit. That's fine. What do you like here? Cutlery, the law, celebrities, games and game shows, highest and lowest points.
1: I'm going to start with cutlery, I think.
0: Cutlery it is. Question number one. Reportedly able to bend spoons with his mind, which illusionist took part in CIA-funded psychic experiments in the 1970s?
1: Oh, no, not going to be able to help you there,
0: no,
1: sorry.
0: Good. Thanks, Kate. See ya. Bye. Thanks for the texts. Everyone stopped sending me texts correcting me about Patricia Routledge. Penelope Keith has died, which is sad news. She was 86. She was in the good life. She wasn't Mrs. Bouquet. No, I know that was Patricia Routledge. Thank you. Sophie from Glen Iris. Hi, Sophie.
2: Hello, Philip.
0: Hello, Sophie.
2: Have you got time for a very quick Fiji story?
0: Yeah, absolutely.
2: We went when I was very little and I was happily swimming most days until Dad took down some rice bubbles for breakfast and we fed the tiny, tiny, tiny little fish. And then I said, oh, they're going to eat my feet. I'm not going back in the water. So I sat on the beach with arms crossed for the rest of the holiday.
0: Well, fair enough. I mean, see, I personally, in relation to water, I think abundance of caution is a good thing, Sophie.
2: They weren't bull sharks. The tiniest.
0: But they could have been.
2: They could have been.
0: Yeah. Oh, dear. All righty, what do you reckon? Cutlery, reportedly able to bend spoons with his mind. Which illusionist took part in CIA-funded psychic experiments in the 1970s?
2: It was Uri Geller.
0: It was Uri Geller. Yes, did they ever figure out what he did? He was a magician, really, wasn't he?
2: I think the skeptics probably worked it out. Hmm. It's a great book about all the CIA experiments called Men Who Stare at Goats, I can't remember who it's by, but it's about how they ran all these bizarre experiments in the 70s, thinking that, you know, if they stared at goats, they could kill them, and, you know, or they played loud music at people that would send them crazy, which is probably true, but... Mm. Yeah,
0: I don't know. That's right. There must have been an expose at some point about Uri Geller. but I don't know what it was. He was quite, but maybe he was really good at close-up magic, which a lot of magicians are. Question number two, we're in cutlery.
2: Can I move to celebrities, please, Phil?
0: You can.
2: Thanks.
0: They've been dating since 2023. Who is Timothy Chalamet's celebrity girlfriend?
2: Oh, my goodness. Timothy Chalamet. Is it Sydney Sweeney?
0: It's not Sydney Sweeney.
2: Oh, well.
0: No. Could have been. Thanks, no. Thanks. Bye. See you, Soph. No, it's not Sydney Sweeney. Jane from Homebush had Uri Geller. Alistair and Laura had Uri Geller. So did heaps of people. Dinah from Darling Point and Lozzie and Huntley. Good on you. Steve from Wardialic had Uri Geller. Richard's in the Pilbara. G'day, Richard.
3: G'day, mate. How are you going?
0: Not too bad. In a category called celebrities. They've been dating since 2023. Who's Timothy Chalamet's celebrity girlfriend?
3: Would have got the Uri Geller. Sorry, mate. I would not have.
0: No, good. I mean, I don't blame you, Richard. There you go. Thanks, mate. Bye-bye. See you later. Ray in the Bay says that Uri Geller was a prestidigitator. Yeah, love that word. He was. He was a prestidigitator. Harry in the Bay knows the answer here and he says, and I'm sorry I know that. It's okay. Lek from Burrow. G'day, Lek.
4: Hello, Philip. I'll just take you off speakerphone.
0: That's all right. Thank you.
4: I promise no brains trust tonight.
0: Oh, no, that's okay.
4: I was just trying to get him involved because when I get on to you, all I hear is from the bedroom.
0: Oh, so. I see. I'm not really cross. I'm not cross, Lek, but I mean, you know, we can't, in fairness to others, we in you can't of you.
4: Completely agree. And, been listening to the show for 200,000 years.
0: Yeah.
4: I completely understand.
0: No worries.
4: It was a. Now, this is a terrible question.
0: They've been dating since 2023. Who's Timothy Chalamet's celebrity girlfriend?
4: Why did you bring me in on this?
0: I know.
4: I want to tell you something else. I didn't set the house on fire by rolling a log out of the fire, and we've been in fog in Burrah for 3 days. Or 4 or 5 days, and it's been an eerie fog. And people who've lived in the town for their entire lives have never seen fog like this. Finally rolled away, and now we've had some beautiful rain. So
0: hey,
4: yeah,
0: lovely.
4: Yeah,
0: lovely.
4: Yeah. I am procrastinating with the answer because you know I have no idea. Can you please repeat the question? Maybe it'll trigger.
0: They've
4: something.
0: Been dating since 2023. Who's Timothy Chalamet's celebrity girlfriend?
4: Kim Kardashian.
0: No.
4: No, I know. Of course it's not. Okay, good night, Philip.
0: See ya. Bye, Lek. Yes, Little Brother Trucker says, who was the skeptic who went on the Don Lane show to disprove Uri Geller? Don Lane got really furious with the skeptic and went on a wild rant. Uri Geller often struggled to do his magic when using other people's props, says my texter. Uri Geller pre-bent his cutlery before a performance when he was on the Johnny Carson Tonight Show. Carson presented him with some cutlery that Geller couldn't bend. Yeah, Carol from Craigieburn, that's true. He was actually. Uri Geller was a regular on the Don Lane show, wasn't he? Well, I suppose Don didn't want it, you know, why spoil a good act when it's happening? Probably why he got annoyed. John from Janjuk. G'day, John.
5: G'day, Philip. How are you?
0: Not bad. Celebrities. Question number two. They've been dating since 2023. Who's Timothy Chalamet's celebrity girlfriend?
5: Timothy Chalamet, he's from Tasmania, isn't he?
0: Well, there may be one, but I'm not sure it's this one.
5: Oh, I know that one from down there. Yeah, he's dating his first cousin.
0: Go.
5: No idea.
0: No idea. Thank you.
5: Uri Geller. Yeah, wasn't he a classic?
0: He was.
5: I mean, he hypnotised the whole world.
0: Well.
5: Apart from the sceptics.
0: Apart from the sceptics.
5: Apart from those trying to work it out. Yeah, he did.
0: Yep. All right. Thank you, mate. 1-300-800-222 is my number. Brody's in the truck. G'day, Brody.
6: G'day, mate. How you going?
0: Pretty good. They've been dating since 2023. Who's Timothy Chalamet's celebrity girlfriend?
6: Oh, I was hoping not to get this one. I don't actually know, but no, I'm going to pass it on.
0: No, good. No worries, Brady. Bye-bye. See you later. Trevor from Croydon Park. Hello, Trevor.
7: Hi, Phil. And I see you're over the Swans.
0: Oh. Very grim. I've had days to get over it. It was, you know, but it was grim. Because you know why? Because Brisbane, under the master coach, figured out how we play and just took us apart. And we don't have a plan B, it seems. Anyway.
7: The question.
0: They've been dating since 2023. Who is Timothy Chalamet's celebrity girlfriend?
7: I'll take a very wild guess at Jane Fonda.
0: Why not? But it's not Jane Fonda. It'd be a very wild guess. Thank you, Trevor. Bye. Okay. See you later. It'd be a very wild guess. David from Singleton. Yes, David, that is correct. Melissa in Templestowe, also correct. Heather from Nil. Hello, Heather.
8: Oh, I would get stuck with the curly question people off like flies.
0: You kind of don't blame anyone for not knowing the answer to this, but even though...
8: Well, I've never heard of him, so I'm assuming that the celebrity is the girlfriend.
0: Oh, you've never... No, I think he's a bigger celebrity than the girlfriend.
8: Well, I'm going to have a wild guess and probably be terribly wrong and say it's Taylor Swift.
0: Oh, yeah. No, it's not. Thanks.
8: But the rain here is lovely.
0: Oh, good. Excellent. Yeah. That's really good to hear. Thank you, Heather. Bye-bye. Enjoy it. Yes, no, very good. No, it wasn't Taylor Swift. She's hanging out with that football player, isn't she? They're getting married at Madison Square Garden, I heard, in a big... Gee, that's a very public bash. The ticket's hotly contested, I'm sure. Karen from Altona. Hello, Karen.
9: Hello.
0: They've been dating since 2023. Who's Timothy Chalamet's celebrity girlfriend?
9: I'm not sure, but I think it might be Kylie Jenner.
0: It is Kylie Jenner. Yes, it is. It is Kylie Jenner. All right, question number three. What do we want to do here? Celebrities, the law, cutlery, highest and lowest points, games and game shows.
9: After the law, what was
0: there? We've got celebrities, the law, cutlery. Highest and lowest points, games and game shows.
9: I'll try games and game shows.
0: Games and game shows. In the Channel 9 TV show Tipping Point Australia, what name is given to counters that are pushed over the tipping point when the game is not in play?
9: Good question. I watch it all the time. counter?
0: Not counter. No. Thanks, Karen. Bye-bye. No, it's not counter. Mike from Oak Park. G'day, Mike.
10: G'day. Good to be with you.
0: Likewise. Hey.
10: Yeah.
0: Games and game shows. In the Channel 9 TV show Tipping Point Australia, what name is given to counters that are pushed over the tipping point when the game is not in play?
10: Well, let me just say I'd much rather be watching the ABC, so I don't really know the answer, but I'll say Evel Knievel.
0: No, not Evel. Why not? Not Evel Knievel. Thanks, mate. Bye-bye. It's not Evel Knievel. My texter says it's not a curly question, it's a Kylie question. Yes, very good. Anne has got the right answer here. Yes, good. Harry in the Bay's got the right answer. Travis Kelsey's the Taylor Swift's boyfriend. That's right. Thank you, Lee. 1-300-800-222. Kylie from Daysdale. G'day, Kylie.
11: Oh, hello there, Phil. I've had about 13 mils of rain this weekend, so it's been excellent, about half an inch in the old scale.
0: There's been a lot of rain around, hasn't there? Yeah.
11: Lovely rain, and still more to come later on in the week. Thanks for the lovely Dave diss on Thursday night.
0: It was good fun, wasn't it? Wasn't it great?
11: Lovely fun. And I think Brizzy and Frio will play off in the final, but I think Frio might lose here in Canberra on next weekend.
0: Brisbane are coming good at the right time. Yes,
11: they have. They gave you a bit of a belting, eh?
0: Are you aware of the technical term called a flogging, Carly?
11: Yeah, flogging, that's the word.
0: Oh, dear. Anyway.
11: Bill, I'm going to take a rain check. You have a wonderful week. Good I love your show. Thank you.
0: Thanks, Carly. Bye-bye.
11: Thanks very much, mate.
0: See you. Bye. No, well, you kind of, yes, I suppose you have to watch this, don't you? Chris from Pakenham knows the answer. What about Rodney from Warburton? Hi, Rodney. You reckon you know the answer to this?
12: It's one of my favourite shows, Tipping Point. I used to watch the English version before the Australian version
0: came. Oh, okay. Well, that's good. In the Channel 9 TV show Tipping Point Australia, what name is given to counters that are pushed over the tipping point when the game is not in play?
12: If they're out of play, they're surfers, I think.
0: Not correct.
12: Oh.
0: No.
12: Oh.
0: No.
12: Oh, no.
0: Oh, no, Rodney. See ya.
12: Just very quickly while you're there, I bought a packet of wagon wheels.
0: Oh, did you?
12: Yesterday.
0: You never sent me one. Anyway, sorry, go on. Yeah.
12: No. And I remember from being younger, and it used to take three of us to carry the damn thing home.
0: Yeah.
12: They were huge. And I pulled out this thing, and they're not wagon wheels. They're scooter wheels now. How do they get away with calling them wagon wheels?
0: They are not wagon wheels, are they? You remember they used to come in a little envelope of paper, and you know, they were huge. I mean, I know as kids we were little, so everything was bigger, but... They've got very much smaller, haven't they? Mm.
12: Oh, it's just terrible. We used to get a trailer to bring one home. Now they fit into the small of your hand. It's just, I know it's shrinkage, but...
0: No, I'm with you on that one, Rodney. Sorry about this, but it's not right. See you.
12: Good night, sir.
0: See you, bye. No, we need someone who knows the show, don't we? Peter from Ballarat. G'day, Peter.
13: G'day, Phil Hagen. G'day, everyone. How you doing?
0: I'm good. Tell me, in the Channel 9 TV show Tipping Point Australia, what name's given to counters that are pushed over the tipping point when the game's not in play?
13: I have no clue. Are they called counter counters?
0: Not counter counters, no. Thank you, mate. No, not counter counters. You sort of, I suppose you need to have seen it. Steve from Frankston. Hello, Steve.
14: Oh, yeah. Hello, Phil.
0: Hi. Now, have you watched this show?
14: Tipping Point. That's with one of the Woodies, isn't it?
0: In the Channel 9 TV show Tipping Point Australia, what name is given to counters that are pushed over the tipping point when the game is not in play?
14: I think they're called ghost drops.
0: Not correct.
14: Okay.
0: No. Sorry, mate. Thank you. Jill in Tokenwell's got the right answer. Ed in Perth's got the right answer. What about Dave from Sonano? G'day, Dave.
15: G'day, Phil. How are you going?
0: Pretty good. What are they called?
15: I reckon Todd Woodbridge always talks about an ambient drop.
0: Correct. Yes, that's it. They're called ambient drops. All right. Question number four. Games and game shows. You can get out of here if you like, or you could stay.
15: Look, let's stay. Let's stay.
0: Okay. Games and game shows. Which Gold Logie winning actress currently is the host of Millionaire Hot Seat on Channel 10?
15: Rebecca Gibney.
0: Correct. Rebecca Gibney.
15: She does a wonderful job. Like, she keeps the game flowing, and I know I shouldn't be promoting other channels.
0: Yeah, of course you can.
15: I was just saying to my wife the other day, like, I never used to like it with the previous host, but... Yeah, she keeps it flying wonderfully. I love it.
0: On Nightlife, we can talk about anything, Dave.
15: I know.
0: Pretty much.
15: Well, yes.
0: except why we lost last Thursday, but anyway, we can talk about that too. Question number five, games and game shows.
15: Yep.
0: The chainsaw, the super shotgun, and the BFG 9000 are weapons from which shoot 'em up video game of the 1990s?
15: The chainsaw, the BFG 9000.
0: The chainsaw, the super shotgun, and the BFG 9000 are all weapons from a shoot 'em up video game in the 1990s.
15: Well, two are popping into my head. I'm going to say Doom.
0: Doom is correct.
15: Oh, yes.
0: Look at that. Doom is correct, Dave.
15: Lovely.
0: Lovely. Lovely Doom. Yes.
15: Oh, I used to play that, and there was another one, Wolfenstein, which was kind of in the same vein.
0: Oh, yeah.
15: Anyway.
0: Julian Werribee had the ambient drop. Gary from Springwood says Costco sell big wagon wheels. Really?
15: Oh,
0: is that
15: I got
0: right?
15: Kicked out of Costco.
0: Did you? What for? You didn't spend enough.
15: I refused entry. I thought I'll go have a look to see what it looks like, but apparently you've got to be a member just to walk in the door.
0: That's right. I didn't realise you had to. I got bounced out.
15: I've never been kicked out of a nightclub in my day, Phil, and I got kicked out of Costco.
0: I remember once, where was I? It opened and I did join. Yeah, that's right. You got a card. I didn't realise you couldn't go in unless you had the card. Oh, maybe you can.
15: Yeah. Oh, she told me to scan in and kick me fair and square out.
0: And fair enough too, Dave. You know?
15: Maybe my reputation preceded me.
0: Yeah. Question number six.
15: Yep.
0: Games and game shows. Staying here. Who was the host of Australia's Wheel of Fortune between 1984 and 1996?
15: Oh, yeah, I'm going to get him. There's two of them. John Burgess.
0: Is correct.
16: Look at this fantastic Holden Barina. Plus all of these exciting prizes just waiting to be won on the greatest wheel around, Wheel of Fortune. And now here's our favourite wheel and dealer, John Burgess.
17: Thank you very much. Yes, it is the Wheel of Fortune. Some great prizes again. Hopefully we have some lovely people here who are going to take them all away. We like to just give things away on the show. That's the sort of people we are here at Wheel of Fortune.
0: Yes, John Burgess. Very nice fellow, John. I worked with him, but worked in the same building with him. He was on a, radio station that was owned by the radio station that I worked for some years ago. He was a nice fellow. He didn't like the baby thing because that came from another radio station. Is that because he was the youngest bloke on air, and so that he got called baby because he was the youngest bloke, and so it kind of stuck all the way through. I don't think he really took to it. Question number seven. We're in games and game shows, Dave, if you like.
15: Yep. Yeah, let's keep going.
0: Which SBS quiz show was hosted by Julia Zemiro with Brian Nankervis as the scorer?
15: Jeepers Creepers Rock Quiz.
0: That's it.
18: Mistress, who, despite beauty, brains, and superstar status, is like a Trevor Chappell underarm delivery, extremely grounded. A slice of heaven, right here in the Gershwin Room, Julia Zemiro!
0: Yes, nice work. You've got five in a row, Dave. Nice going. And that's it for games and game shows. So. You've answered all those questions. So, highest and lowest points, cutlery, the law, celebrities.
15: Let's go for highest and lowest points.
0: Highest and lowest points. The Zugspitzer. Stay with me, Dave. The Zugspitzer is the highest point of which European country?
15: I have no idea. Let's go Germany.
0: Correct. Very good. See, my excellent German pronunciation has given it to you.
15: Obviously.
0: Der Zugspitzer is the highest point of Germany. Question number nine.
15: Yep.
0: Well, that's six on the trot. Is there no end to it, Dave?
15: Oh, there's always an end to it. There's only 25 questions in the quiz and I didn't get the first few. That's being a bit too cocky. That's going to be my downfall. Anyway.
0: Question number nine, highest and lowest points. Staying here?
15: Yep. Yeah, sure.
0: The Sunda Deep is the lowest point of which ocean? The Sunda Deep.
15: The Sunda Deep. I am going to take a punt because I don't know, but I'm going to say the Indian.
0: Correct. It is. It's the Indian Ocean. The Sunda Deep is the Indian Ocean. All right, question number 10, highest and lowest points.
15: Mm-hmm.
19: Yep.
0: Mount Bartle-Frere is the highest point of which Australian state or territory?
15: Oh, well, I can knock out 1, 2, 3. I'll say South Australia.
0: Not South Australia.
15: Ah, very good.
0: All
15: thanks,
0: good
15: Phil.
0: Things come to an end, Dave. Good on you.
15: They always do.
0: See you. Bye. That's very good. Lorella says, Phil, it was your German pronunciation that gave it to me. It'd be a first, Lorella. It would be a first. Joyce from Perth has got the right answer here. Good on you. Yes. Paul from Plainlands has got the right answer as well. Ray in the Bay. Good. Yes. Robin has also got the right answer. Pandora from Sapphire Beach. Hello, Pandora.
20: Hello, Phil. How are you going? How was your weekend?
0: My weekend was pretty good, yeah.
20: You didn't get up to any more gardening like you did last weekend?
0: No, it was too wet.
20: Was it raining your way?
0: Oh, yeah. It rained quite a bit, actually, yeah. Tried to get out and have a game of golf. No good. Rain. Came home. Sat and watched the rain. Got up,
20: and
0: still rain. Got up, still raining. That's right. Came home, watched golf on TV. That's right. Couldn't play. That didn't go down too well domestically, I can tell you.
20: It's not necessarily the world's most exciting viewing.
0: Oh, well, Pandora, don't go, Bill.
20: I said exciting. I said it not that it wasn't interesting, but exciting.
0: That's true. I don't agree with you, Pandora, but let's not debate the point here. Question number 10. There are no questions to which the answer is Pandora tonight, I can assure you.
20: I think you bailed me up on that last week. Quickly before we get to this, all my Graftonians, I love you, I miss you, especially Kathy, if you're listening. Love you. Mwah. There you go. Thank you.
0: There you go. Hey, Mount Bartle-Frere is the highest point of which Australian state or territory?
20: I'm just going to guess because I've got no clue. Queensland.
0: Correct. Yes, it is. What? It's in Queensland. Mount Bartle-Frere is the highest point of Queensland. All right. Question number 11. We're in highest and lowest points. You can move, if you like, to cutlery, the law, or celebrities. It's up to you.
20: Tossing up between the law and cutlery. Let's go the law. I always get this wrong, so bye, everyone.
0: Question 11. Members' bills are drawn by lottery from a 30-year-old biscuit tin. In which country's parliament?
20: I'm just loving the idea of it. A 30-year-old biscuit tin.
0: Members' bills are drawn by lottery from a 30-year-old biscuit tin. In which country's parliament?
20: England.
0: Not England. No.
20: I just have to think what... It was scary, but thanks, Phil. Thanks, no everyone.
0: Bye-bye.
20: And I hope you're well and take care.
0: Thank you. Yes, who's got 30-year-old biscuits, you might say? Hmm. Carol from Craigieburn says, Phil, love... lol, Phil, you always say good on you. I reckon good on you would be a great name for an Aussie town. It would be. Good on you. You know, it's good on you. It's not far from Galagambone. Good on you. That's a good idea, Carol. Someone listening, they could get the name towns renamed. Dan from... Adelaide. G'day from Trott Park in Adelaide. G'day, Dan.
21: Hi, how are you?
0: Not bad. Question number 11. We're in a category called The Law. Members' bills are drawn by lottery from a 30-year-old biscuit tin. In which country's parliament?
21: Oh, this sounds like something I've heard before from my cousins in New Zealand. I think it's New Zealand.
0: Correct, it is, yeah. It is. In New Zealand, they'd have 30-year-old biscuits. They likely have a 30-year-old biscuit tin, I would imagine. Question number 12, we're in The Law, but you could move, if you like, to celebrities, games and game shows, or cutlery, or you can't go games and game shows. You could go to highest and lowest points.
21: Oh, stick to The Law, please.
0: The Law, question number 12. Hilda, also known as she who must be obeyed is the wife of which fictional English defence barrister?
21: That would be Rumpole of the Bailey.
0: Correct.
1: Don't do it, Rumpole.
19: Don't do what?
1: Look for the easy way out.
19: Oh, don't be absurd, Ballard.
1: Remember,

0: However serious the crime, all sinners may be forgiven. And remember, there are those who are standing by you. Your devoted wife and me.
1: You? You're standing by me?
0: I have taken up, Rumpole, the burden of your defense.
1: Well, put it down again. I have nothing to say to those ridiculous charges.
2: There we are. Rumpole of the Bailey. It was a terrific show.
3: It was.
2: Dan, question number 13. Staying with the law?
3: Let's mix it up.
2: Cutlery, celebrities, highest and lowest points.
3: Cutlery, please.
2: Cutlery it is. Jane from Mudgee says, hi, Phil. Hi, Jane. There you are. Cutlery, question number 13. In the 16th and 17th centuries, which piece of cutlery was seen in England as an unmanly Italian affectation?
3: A fork.
2: Correct. Yes. I don't know how they got there, but they did. I guess the manly thing was to have just to have your dagger, I suppose, was it? Attack
3: I've heard that somewhere before. I'm not sure where.
2: Question 14. How could you eat peas with a dagger? Maybe they never served peas. That's it. Must be the case. Question 14. Cutlery, if you like.
3: Yes, please.
2: Which phrase describing someone who's been born into a wealthy family first appeared in print in a 1719 translation of Don Quixote?
3: I have no idea. I'm going to say silver spoon.
2: No, not correct, Dan. Sorry. I mean, we're sticklers for things here. So Anne from Caulfield. Hello, Anne.
4: Hi, how are you going?
2: Not bad. Which phrase describing someone who has been born into a wealthy family first appeared in print in a 1719 translation of Don Quixote?
4: Well, I was going to say silver spoon, but I'll vary it to being born with a silver spoon in your mouth.
2: That's it. Yes, being born with a silver spoon in his mouth is the full phrase. Yeah, not just the silver spoon. All right, question number 15. We're in cutlery. You can move if you like.
4: I'll stay there. I really wanted the games and game shows, but okay.
2: No, all gone.
4: I know.
2: Did you know all the answers to those?
4: Yes.
2: Oh, good. Question number 15.
4: I've sort of appeared on a couple of them.
2: Oh, yeah. Which ones? Millionaire Hot Seat?
4: No,
2: Were you on Wheel of Fortune with John?
4: I was in the audience for that. No, I was going to be on it. And we were on our way to the studio for the recording, and I get a phone call that the show has been axed.
2: Oh.
4: So that was it.
2: Oh, gee, that's no good.
4: And a friend of mine's daughter's boyfriend, who's now the husband, also was meant to be on that same show. And, yeah. So haven't had luck with that.
2: Well, just as well it wasn't that you weren't on the show, then they axed it, Anne.
4: You're right. Believe me, that's also happened because have you ever heard of Sale of the Century?
2: Yeah, of course I've heard of Sale of the Century, yeah. What happened there?
4: Well, I won the show.
2: Yeah.
4: And then it was holiday time. And, in the holidays I'm reading the newspaper and it said, Sale of the Century has been, quote, rested.
2: Oh, no.
4: Yep. Oh, yeah.
2: Hang on. Did you get your prize?
4: I got the prize, but I wanted to come back and do the show. So, yeah.
2: Oh. Oh, okay. That's good. We've got quiz celebrity here, Anne. That's good to hear.
4: Well, so sometimes I've known answers, but on your show I don't. I know the answers that you're asking the other people.
2: What do you want to do here?
4: I'll stay with cutlery, please, if it's still available.
2: Cutlery is still available. John of Coburg says back in the day they ate peas with a spoon, which each person had to bring their own to a banquet. So there was no pasta because there were no forks. That's right. Yeah, that's right. There'd be a limited number of things you could eat. How would you eat an egg with a? How can you going to eat eggs with a dagger?
4: Well, you couldn't eat eggs, but you know what? If it's hard boiled, you eat it with your hands.
2: I suppose if it's hard boiled, you'd be right. Yeah. How do you eat soup? How do you eat soup with a fork, with a dagger? Oh, this is a spoon.
4: Yeah.
2: Oh, okay. Question number 15. We're in cutlery. Which 2019 murder mystery stars Daniel Craig, Jamie Lee Curtis, and Christopher Plummer?
4: In cutlery topic.
2: Yes.
4: Stab in the back with a knife.
2: See ya. Bye.
4: See ya.
2: Thanks, Anne. No, that is not is Ingrid from Melanda says PC. That's a silly question. Thank you, Ingrid. You don't see which one. Justin in Frankston. I'll come to you in a second. Simon from Cobden. G'day, Simon.
5: G'day, mate.
2: Question 15 we're up to. Which 2019 murder mystery stars Daniel Craig, Jamie Lee Curtis and Christopher Plummer? We're in a category called cutlery.
5: Would it be Knives Out?
2: Yes, correct, it was. Knives Out, Daniel Craig taking on a very peculiar role, but anyway, some people liked it. Not sure I did, but there you go.
6: Ladies and gentlemen, I would like to request that you all stay until the investigation is completed.
7: What? Can we ask why? Has something changed?
6: No.
7: No, it hasn't changed, or no, we can't ask.
8: I'm gonna live till I die.
9: You think one of his family
10: walls killed? Walls. Is that what you're suggesting?
8: I'm gonna laugh, then cry. I'm gonna take the time.
11: You all love twisting the knife into one another.
12: I suspect foul play. I have eliminated no suspects.
2: I mean, I think the worst thing about it is Daniel Craig's terrible accent, Simon.
5: Yeah, sure is.
2: He's attempting a southern accent, but as you can see, without much success. He's in my school of skills with foreign accents. Harry in the Bay said they were both very good shows, Knives Out and Glass Onion. Yeah, no, they were amusing films. I agree with that. Sale of the Century was my favourite. Lorella says, when I arrived in Australia and was asked to bring a plate, I thought my host was short of crockery. Yeah, you would be. Do people still do that? Do people still say bring a plate? I'm sure they do, don't they? People do anyway. Question number 16. What do you want to do? Stay with cutlery? One left there.
5: Yeah, we'll finish it off, clean it up.
2: How many millilitres or mils are there in an Australian tablespoon?
5: Eight.
2: No, not eight. Sorry, Simon. Thank you. Not eight. Andrew says, Phil Anne's grouse, did she win the Mercedes? I don't know. I forgot to ask Anne what she won. Justin from Frankston. Hi, Justin.
13: G'day, Phil. How are you, mate?
2: Oh, I'm not bad, yeah.
13: Yeah, better than me on the chilly Frankston night. It's foggy up here.
2: Foggy and cold. Well, it's foggy and cold everywhere. I don't know.
13: Yeah, well, we've got down to, I think, 3 degrees now.
2: Mm-hmm. So you take a pity. You should have a thought for those people living in Jindabyne, shivering in Jindabyne.
13: Yeah, well, my birthday's coming up next week anyway, so I hope it's not too cold.
2: Yeah, I think it might be, just.
13: Oh, don't say that, Phil. I'm going down to Geelong to see my mum.
2: Oh, well, that'd be nice anyway. We discussed the delights of Geelong.
13: Yeah, I'm going down there for my birthday, having lunch there, and then going to Freckleberry for Chocolate Factory.
2: Very nice. Now, question number 16, we've got 10 left here. How many mils in an Australian tablespoon, Justin?
13: I'm going to say 10.
2: Not 10. No, it's a reasonable guess. Thanks, Justin. No, it's a reasonable guess.

0: guess. But it is not correct. Ross from Scoresby says, Phil, the Knives Out movies are great, especially the last one. No, I don't get the wrong impression here. I think I like the movies too. Daniel Craig. I mean, he's good. It's just that his accent is ridiculous. That's all. Jennifer from North Ryde, correct. Yes. Kitty and Ballina, that's correct. Glenn from Frankston. G'day, Glenn.
1: Hey, Phil. How are you, mate?
0: Not bad. Not bad.
1: Welcome to the Losers Club.
0: Yeah, I know.
1: It's a unique experience, and I hope you enjoyed it. I mean,
0: oh, I know. Yeah, well, particularly when you get flogged. I mean, I don't know. Anyway.
1: Hello, welcome to my world.
0: Well, it's just a I know. I have been here before, Glenn.
1: No.
0: I have been to a certain grand final when against the same team we were also flogged.
1: Yes, I think they're starting to flex their muscles again, the Lions.
0: Yeah, I know. Well, they have got great players, as we know. You know, I mean, probably Will Ashcroft's the best player in the comp, isn't he? Maybe.
1: Possibly, yeah.
0: Question 16. We're in cutlery. How many mils are there in an Australian tablespoon?
1: I think it's 20.
0: Yes, it is. Correct. There are 20 mils in an Australian tablespoon. All right, that's it for cutlery. So we have the law, we've got celebrities, we've got highest and lowest points. We're up to question 17.
1: Let's try celebrities, please, mate.
0: Celebrities. Well, you'll be right with this one, Glenn.
1: Good on you.
0: Which soccer superstar was once described as an alien who dedicates himself to playing with humans?
1: I'll be right with this one. As soon as you say that, I might as well hang up.
0: Which soccer superstar was once described as, quote, an alien who dedicates himself to playing with humans?
1: I'll say Lionel Messi.
0: Correct. Yeah. Yes.
1: He's a very humble man too. Like both him and
0: he does seem a humble fella, doesn't he?
1: They're very good at what they do, but they both seem very humble and down to earth. Like, I think he met his wife when they were like 7 or 8 or something, I think.
0: Oh, they're still together?
1: Yeah, and they're still together. Yeah.
0: Hey. Yeah, I don't know anything about soccer really, but, you know, I've watched it. But I was watching and I was saying to a friend of mine who's, you know, very deeply immersed in the game, I said, the thing about it, Messi, a lot of the goals seem pretty easy or straightforward. He said, that's the point. That's the point about Messi. He always knows where everybody is. And you know what? He said, that's the thing about Messi. A lot of the goals are like that because, you know what? He's there. No one else is. He is.
1: Yeah, he makes them look a lot easier.
0: He makes it, yeah. Well, it's like all ball games, isn't it, Glenn? You know, it's the same in our code of Australian footy. The best players, you know, Dusty Martin, for example, always seems to know where the ball is going to be, not where it is. Question number 18. What do you want to do here? Stay with celebrities?
1: We may as well, thank you.
0: What is the stage name of Trinidad-born singer Onika Tanya Miraj Petty?
1: Rihanna, maybe?
0: Not Rihanna, no. Not Rihanna, sorry.
1: Good to hear you, mate.
0: See you. Thanks, man. Bye. Thank you for the sympathy. 1-300-800-222 as well. Jenny says, I think it's 15 mils in a tablespoon. Is this 5 mils in a teaspoon? No, there's 20 mils in a tablespoon. I don't know whether it goes like that. Lorella had Rihanna as well. No, it's not. Michael from Freshwater. G'day, Michael.
2: G'day, how's things?
0: Things are pretty good, I think, yeah.
2: Oh, that's good.
0: Question.
2: I've got over last weekend already.
0: So. I know. It's just that's the thing. You see, you get the front half of the season, you think you're going well, and then in the cold, deep, frozen depths of winter, reality strikes.
2: That is true.
0: Question 18. What is the stage name of Trinidad-born singer Onika Tanya Miraj Petty?
2: I have no idea. Beyonce.
0: Not Beyonce. Not Beyonce, Michael. Thank you, mate. Not Beyonce. No, it's John from Nedlands. G'day, John.
3: Oh, yes. Hello, Phil. Look, I don't know the answer to this.

0: but I just want to let you into a secret. You've given me the hat trick today. I managed to get onto BBC Perth twice this morning.
1: Yeah.
0: And now you.
1: Hey, so look, there you go.
0: You made my day.
1: Good on you, John.
0: If I can share a bit of wisdom with you as well about peas and how do you eat them, there's a delightful Spike Milligan.
1: Oh, the one about the honey.
0: Yes.
1: Yeah.
0: Can I tell you?
1: Yeah, go on. Wait.
0: All right. Goes like this. I eat my peas with honey. I've done it all my life. It makes the peas taste funny, but it keeps them on the knife.
1: That's it, yeah.
0: And don't try this at home.
1: No, exactly. All righty, what's the stage name of Trinidad-born singer Onika Tanya Mirage Petty?
0: Look, I'm sorry, I simply don't know. Let somebody else give the answer.
1: Thanks, John. Thanks for being such a great supporter of ABC Radio too. Good on you.
0: Cheers.
1: See you, mate. Bye-bye. 1-300-800-222 is my number. Cameron's in South Perth. He's well-versed in Trinidad singers. G'day, Cameron.
2: You're right there. You're right there. I'm going to plead the Fifth Amendment.
1: Take him away. See you, Cameron. Bye-bye. Dale from the Gold Coast. G'day, Dale.
3: Good evening, Philip.
1: What's the stage name of Trinidad-born singer Onika Tanya Mirage Petty?
3: Before we could get to that, if I could just talk about the tablespoon. As I grew up, it was one teaspoon, and then you double that was a dessert spoon. So that would be 5 mils, 10 mils. Double that to become a tablespoon, which is 20. However, just recently, I only learned this a couple of weeks ago. I looked at, we've got different tablespoon measures at home. One of them said 15 mils, one of them said 20. I looked further into this. Now, take note of this when you're making cakes and all sorts of things. Depends on where the recipe comes from. And your question was correct, saying the Australian tablespoon.
1: Yeah.
3: Internationally, it's 15 mils. And sure enough, we've got one tablespoon measure that's 15 mils. So if you've got an Australian recipe, it says a tablespoon. You want to use the 20 mil one, or you want to at least measure 20 mils. But if the recipe's from out of Australia, it's actually 15.
1: Yeah, you're right about that. Yeah, you're right.
3: And I only just learned that a couple of weeks ago. But that doesn't help me now because that's not the question you're asking. No. As for the one you're asking.
1: How many tablespoons would Trinidad-born singer Onika Tanya Mirage Petty be up for?
3: It depends on how hungry she is, and we have to ask her. But I wouldn't know how to look her up in the phone book because I don't know her real name. So as we move to the next one, have a good night.
1: See you, Dale. Bye-bye. No, thanks for that. You will know the answer to this, I would think. Gary from Tintinara. G'day, Gary.
4: How are you?
1: Pretty good. Question 18 we're up to. What's the stage?

0: else. Actually, Steve from Audie Alex has got it. Jane from Homebush has it. My texter says, you buck it up. Australian tablespoons are 15 mil. No, they're not. Australian tablespoons are 20. But UK and USA tablespoons are 15. This is what, as my caller just explained, what gets confusing. Susan in Hobart, that is correct. Jeff from Toowoomba, help us out here. G'day, Jeff.
1: Yeah, g'day. How you going, mate?
0: Not bad. What's the stage name of Trinidad-born singer Onika Tanya Mirage Petty?
1: Well, my first thought was Mirage, so Minaj.
0: So?
1: Nicki Minaj.
0: Nicki Minaj, she is correct. Well done.
2: Dear God, if you hear God...

0: the box, cause ain't nobody checking me.
1: This girl is on fire.
2: Yes, this girl is on fire. Nicki Minaj. Yeah, well done, Jeff. Good on you.
3: That's an Alicia Keys song, isn't it? This girl is on fire.
2: I think it is. Is it? I don't, is it? Maybe. Yeah. Question number 19. We're in celebrities. You can stay there or you can move.
3: What other?
2: The law or highest and lowest points?
3: Well, just stay with celebrity. I only just tuned in, so
2: that's okay. That's all right.
3: Stay with celebrities. So,
2: sure, yeah. Jeff. Which English cricketer won the first season of the Australian version of I'm a Celebrity, Get Me Out of Here in 2015? English cricketer.
3: Would that be Andrew Flintoff?
2: Otherwise known as?
3: Oh, Freddie Flintoff.
2: Freddie Flintoff, that's right. Correct, yeah.
3: Oh, so it's not Andrew.
2: Freddie Flintoff, yes. Freddie Flintoff was correct. Question number 20. Last one in celebrities, if you like.
3: Well, it's 2 out of 2, so let's go for a hat trick.
2: Who's the only person to have won both? Who's the only person to have both won and hosted Australia's Dancing with the Stars?
3: Is this the Australian version or American?
2: And hosted Australia's Dancing with the Stars. Who's the only person to have both won and also hosted Australia's Dancing with the Stars?
3: Would it be that I think her last name was Burgess, or am I thinking of a different dancing show?
2: No, not Burgess, Jeff. Sorry, mate. Okay. Thanks, Jeff. Bye-bye. See you later. Anne-Marie from Dandenong. Hi, Anne-Marie.
4: Hello, Phil. Hi, everyone.
2: Pretty good. Are you all right?
4: Yeah, happy as Larry.
2: Who's the only person to have both won and hosted Australia's Dancing with the Stars?
4: I think Grand Denyer.
2: Correct. Yes, it was. It was. It's Grand Denyer. And to the relief of some people, I guess, there are no more celebrities. So we've got the law and highest and lowest points. But we've also got the news coming up. And, Maria, we're up to question 21. So I'll tell you what, I'll put you on hold or we can call you back and we'll come back after the news with the answers to the rest of the questions before we get into our issues of the day and American Insight coming up in the last hour. In the meantime, here's the news.
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0: Tens of thousands more are still believed to be missing. The BBC's Will Grant has the latest.
1: People who are desperately waiting, not just for their family members to be fine, but for the buildings where they know their family members were to be properly searched. They feel that no attention has been turned onto their buildings and that they've been left on their own. And that, I think, is the biggest frustration. That frustration is beginning to turn into much clearer anger towards the government. But I think there is also a recognition that the scale of this disaster is one that would be a challenge for any nation, particularly in Latin America, and that for Venezuela, that's been through so much in recent years, it is a Herculean task.
0: Ukrainian authorities say Russian drones struck a passenger minibus in the southeastern Ukrainian city of Zaporizhia, killing three people and injuring six others, including a child. According to local reports, three other minibuses had been recently targeted at petrol stations. This man, whose car was damaged in the explosion, described what he saw.
2: I heard a drone buzzing in the distance, but I didn't pay attention. There was an explosion. I immediately was in panic. All the airbags deployed. I was covered by the airbags. Then when I opened my eyes, there was a minibus in front of me. The drone hit its rear door, the upper right corner.
0: Meanwhile, in Dnipro, Ukrainian officials say four people have been killed and 21 injured in a Russian aerial strike. Police in northern Germany say five people have been killed in a shooting at a youth facility in the town of Stade, west of Hamburg. They added that they've arrested two people and said the motive for the shooting is unclear at this stage. Authorities say all of those killed were adults and that it's not certain how many have been injured at the moment. Prominent Jewish Australian businessman Stephen Lowy says his family has been the target of thousands of anti-Semitic online threats and abusive comments in the past year alone. Mr. Lowy, whose father is business titan and billionaire Frank Lowy, has given evidence at the Royal Commission on Anti-Semitism and Social Cohesion. The inquiry has been told in the 12 months to February this year, there were 15,000 online posts that included hate speech directed at the Lowy family. Mr. Lowy says this has included death threats and a conspiracy that his father was responsible for the September 11 terror attacks.
3: I'm sure Jewish people would be considering every word and every step of every day because these threats sort of hover over us. We're focused clearly on the online issues here and the volume of this is enormous. And we're just one family.
0: The Australian Transaction Reports and Analysis Centre says new anti-money laundering laws will help curb criminal activity. From July 1, real estate agents, lawyers and accountants will have to raise the alarm on suspected money launderers or risk fines worth millions of dollars. AUSTRAC estimates that criminals linked to China laundered $1 billion through Australian real estate in 2020 alone. The centre's Deputy Chief Executive of Regulation, Katie Miller, says that law enforcement must have the cooperation of employees in the real estate sector.
4: We're not asking real estate agents, lawyers and accountants to stop money laundering. We understand that organised crime are very clever. They will try every gap that they can find, which is why it's so important that these professions come into our regulatory scheme so we can plug these gaps.
0: The Victorian government says it will introduce urgent legislation when Parliament resumes to rectify a paperwork bungle relating to community corrections orders that was signed up to 2 years ago. Meg Whitfield has more on this story.
5: Corrections Minister Paul Hamer says he's been alerted to an unacceptable error relating to the management of some offenders on community corrections orders, signed between April 2024 and May this year. The ABC understands staff responsible for signing off on and processing paperwork had a title change 2 years ago, but the documents continued to be processed under the old job title, which prompted concerns some directions or contraventions may be invalid. Mr. Hamer says the legislation to rectify this will apply retrospectively, and that the original conditions on community corrections orders issued by the court remain valid.
0: And the Sydney Swans have suffered an injury blow with forward Joel Amati set to miss the remainder of the AFL's home and away season with an Achilles tendon injury.
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ABC News with David Rollins. People in Venezuela have expressed gratitude for international aid and anger at the lack of domestic support as hopes fade of finding more survivors from last week's double earthquake. Nearly 1,500 people are confirmed to have died,

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0: Yes, well, hello and how are you? Philip Clark with you on ABC Radio. This is Nightlife and how are you? We're into the last hour of, our last hour of the program. It's 6 past 1, 6 past 11 in WA, in South Australia and the Territory, 24 to 1. Very good to be with you. I hope you're well and thanks for dropping in for this last hour. We're going to clean up the Mighty Challenge and then issues of the day is a bit around. What do you think about the social media ban on 16-year-olds and under from accessing social media? It doesn't seem to have had a lot of effect in, if you measure it by numbers, but that doesn't mean, does that mean it's failed? The government increased penalties massively today. I wonder what that means. What do you think about that as well? You might have some other views, some polls out today too. Makes for some interesting political prognostications as well. 1-300-800-222 is the number. And an edition of American Insight too, with Bill Wyman coming up in this hour too. First up though, we have to clean up this.
1: The Mighty Challenge.
0: And Marie from Dandenong was up on deck on question number 21. Just 5 to go. Hi, Anne-Marie.
2: Hello, Phil.
0: Now, we've got highest and lowest points, couple there, and 3 left in the law.
2: We'll do the law, please.
0: The law. Okay. Question number 21. What's the definition of the legal term mens rea?
2: Only today. I don't know.
0: No.
2: Let's go Grand Denier, right? I was happy about that.
0: Happy Grand Denier, that's right. It's a bit, I know, it is a kind of complete change of pace, I agree. Into Latin
2: Thanks,
0: definitions.
2: Bill.
0: See you, Anne-Marie, bye-bye. Yes. Joe from Ridgehaven, I'll come to you in a sec. Greg from Laverton and WA. G'day, Greg.
3: Oh,
0: question number 21, Greg. We're in.
3: Hello there, sorry.
0: Hello, that's all right. We're in the law. Question number 21. What's the definition of the legal term mens rea?
3: Mens rea.
0: What's the definition of that legal term?
3: Nah, I can't help you there.
0: Okay. 5 left here. What about Joe from Ridgehaven? G'day, Joe.
4: Oh, g'day. Would it be guilty minds?
0: Correct, yes. Definite. Mens rea, the guilty mind. The mind is guilty, the mens rea. The two things necessary for a criminal conviction, isn't it? The mens rea and the actus reus. Question number 22. We're in the law, but you can move to highest and lowest points if you like.
4: Law will be fine, thanks.
0: Okay. Which 1992 legal decision does Dennis DeNutto cite as a precedent during his vibe speech in the castle?
4: Mabo.
0: Correct.
5: Oh, Steve, could you move the Chimera? I need to get the Tirana out so I can get to the Commodore.
6: I have to get the keys to the Cortina, but I'm going to move that Chimera.
5: Yeah, watch the boat, mate.
6: Yeah.
7: How's the Serenity? Not a sound.
6: What's a pulpit?
8: Where the minister gives his sermon from. How much?
6: 800.
7: Dreaming.
9: In summing up, it's the Constitution, it's Mabo, it's justice, it's law, it's the vibe, and that's it, it's the vibe.
0: It was, Joe, it was the vibe. Mabo. All righty, we've got 1, 2, 3 left. We've got 1 in the law and 2 in highest and lowest points.
4: Stick with the law.
0: What's the burden of proof required to make a conviction in criminal trials?

0: the burden of proof. No, I can't help you there.
1: Okay, Joe. Thank you, mate. All righty. Where are we? Keith from Sippy Downs in Queensland. G'day, Keith.
2: Well, good day, Phil. The burden of proof is beyond reasonable doubt.
1: Correct. What is the burden of proof required to make a conviction in criminal trials? It's beyond reasonable doubt. Quite a high bar as well. It needs to be, I guess.
2: Indeed so.
1: Question 24, two to left. Highest and lowest points, two left in the magnet is yours if you can correctly answer these questions.
2: Okay.
1: Highest and lowest points. Lake Hachirogata is the lowest point of which country? Lake Hachirogata.
2: How about Chile?
1: Not Chile. No, sorry, Keith. All right, thank you, mate. See it may be my pronunciation again. James from Port Melbourne. G'day, James.
3: Hi, Phil. How are you going?
1: Pretty good. Question 24. Highest and lowest points. Lake Hachirogata is the lowest point of which country?
3: I am going with the last caller and thinking South America, and I'm going to go with Argentina.
1: No, it's not Argentina. Nope. No, it's not going to help us. No, not correct. 1-300-800-222. Hey, we've got lines free. You'll get straight through. We've only got two left here. Give us a call. Lake Hachirogata. Lake Hachirogata is the lowest point of which country? Paul from Plainlands. No, that's not correct. Robin, that's not correct. No. Maria, yes, that is correct. Susan in Hobart, correct. Question number 24. Lake Hachirogata is the lowest point of which country? James in Randwick. Hello, James.
4: Oh, hi there. Just by the sound of it, Japan?
1: Correct. Yes, it is.
4: Just sounded like it, that's all.
1: Yeah, Hachiro. I was thinking that might be the clue. Yes, correct. Okay. Well, you've put yourself into the box seat here because we are up to question 25.
4: Yeah.
1: Okay, James, and to win highest and lowest points, Aconcagua. Aconcagua is the highest peak of which continent?
4: Definitely sounds Latino. Can you say the name once more?
1: Aconcagua.
4: I'll say South America.
1: South America is correct. There we go, James. Nice. No, well, nicely done, you know. That's right. That's...
4: I went right round South America months, years ago, yeah.
1: Oh, did you?
4: It's my birthday today too. There you go.
1: Oh, James, how about that?
4: There you go. So all coming home.
1: Hey, your birthday as well. That's a double round of applause. Is it a significant birthday, James?
4: 58.
1: Oh, well. Yeah. That's just one of the milestones, isn't it, on the way to, you know.
4: To the coffin, yeah.
1: Hey, you know, actually, James, I think in life's kind of bend, if you get through your 50s without incident, I mean major incident, if you know what I mean, you'll be in good shape after this. I'm not saying you are because you've got another couple of years left, old son. But
4: That's it.
1: Hey, have a good one. Are you planning anything today?
4: I got the day off. I'm buying a Tesla. There you go.
1: Oh, wow. Okay.
4: There you go.
1: So are you taking delivery today?
4: Yeah, that's the one. Yeah.
1: Is that a birthday present to yourself?
4: Exactly.
1: A lot of my mates got one, I must say, and people say it's the best car they've ever had.
4: Yeah, I was just wondering if you weren't supposed to say the name of it or how strict all that is. But no, it's good. Yeah, I test drove it the other day and that was fantastic.
1: Yeah. No, exactly. Have you had an electric car before? Is this the first one?
4: The first one, no. Yeah.
1: Okay. Oh, well. Good fun. Yeah. Good fun. Don't by mistake drive into the petrol station forgetting, you know, saying, hang on, I can't. The thing about these American cars, there's no fuel cap. Where is it?
4: that sits behind the light, I think. Yeah. Oh, on the thing, yeah.
1: On you, James. Well done. Oh, well, that's be good. I hope that's a nice thing to do.
4: There you go. Okay.
1: Have fun, all right?
4: Thanks a lot.
1: And don't hang up. Hang on, and we'll get this out to you. And that's part of your birthday as well. How good's that? Joyce from Perth had South America. Turnette from Perth, South America, yes. And South America, Lorella, South America. Good on you. Nice challenge, everyone.
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1: Yeah, issues of the day floating around. The government announced their world-leading social media for kids under 16 is going to be toughened up, though. They're doubling the fines from $50 million to $100 million. Mind you, they haven't fined anybody yet from the big platforms like TikTok, Facebook, YouTube, Snapchat. According to the British Medical Journal, something like 85%, they say, of kids in Australia are still accessing social media. Does that mean the system's been a failure, or do we blame parents? Didn't their parents need to step up here? What do you reckon? 1-300-800-222. You might like to chat about that. There are some issues in around the new. There's a new set of polls out today. Three of them saying One Nation vote is down. The Coalition's vote is down as well. Mr. Taylor is either at 17 or 18%, depending on which poll you want. So tough times for the Coalition leader. I wonder what you make of all those. Is it the high point of the nation for One Nation, do you think? Maybe not. 1-300-800-222. You might have some issues you would like to chat about as well. Love to talk. That is next up. Here's Missy Higgins.

0: Missy Higgins and 10 Days. All right, issues of the day. There's a lot of things around today.
1: Issue of the day.
0: Thanks, John of Coburg, by the way, reminds us it was Mel Brooks's 100th birthday yesterday. Happy birthday. All righty. Beth on the Gold Coast. G'day, Beth.
2: Hello. How are you?
0: Pretty good.
2: That's good. Yeah, I'm ringing about the increase in the fines for the social media.
0: Yeah, the social media ban. They've doubled the fines from 50 to 100 million. Mind you, they haven't ever levied the fine on anyone yet, but go on. Yeah. What do you think?
2: Well, that's why I was ringing, because I did a video about this the other day. Hmm. Why are we doubling it plus if there has been no previous breaches?
0: They're not saying there's been no breaches. They just haven't. I mean,
2: they
0: haven't taken any action against anybody and had them fined. That's all. Yeah, go on.
2: Yeah. Well, I thought with a fee like that, we should be chipping away at our deficit, right?
0: Mm.
2: That, you know, charging them, you know, 50 million, 100 million. I thought, well, it's, you know,
0: every day or so, cha-ching, cha-ching.
2: Exactly. I was like, well, come on, you must be chipping away at the debt then, right? So I don't know. But my belief is, I mean, there's been some adult websites that have done statements saying, sorry, Australia, but we just can't, you know, let you watch it over there, anyone of any age, because it's too risky with the fine. So I'm wondering.
0: Actually, I think
2: what's
0: that's true,
2: happen.
0: Actually. I think there have been some adult websites who've said, that's right, that they've said, we won't take anybody from Australia anymore.
2: Yeah. So I'm worried that he's increasing it to stop other platforms to deter them from doing the same.
0: Yeah.
2: Who knows? Maybe.
0: Yeah.
2: Silencing the voices.
0: What do you think, Beth? I mean, do you think, do you agree with the ban or do you?
2: Oh, I definitely don't agree with it. I mean, I do think that, yes, we should control the, you know, the younger ones as in what they can watch, but then they're allowed to take, you know, they've got so many other options that they can do. I mean, they can fly a plane at that age on their own, but then they can't watch social media. Doesn't make sense, you know? So none of it, that's what I just think, where do we, we've got to find this kind of middle ground here, and the fines are just exorbitant, like, you know, so I don't know, but I just don't know why it has to be rushed through all the time, because he's trying to push that one through, so... Why?
0: Okay.
2: That's why I'm always questioning why we're pushing these through.
0: Okay. Thanks, Beth. Thank you.
2: No worries.
0: See ya. Bye. Appreciate it. Kerry from Kangaroo Point. G'day, Kerry.
3: Hello, Phil. Phil, quickly, before I get on to Pauline Hanson, baby John Burgess was a very good 10-pin bowler.
0: Yeah, that's right, he was.
3: Yeah, very good, apparently.
0: He was a nice bloke. Well, he is a nice bloke, John, yeah.
3: Yeah, he had a lot of charisma, that's for sure.
0: Yeah.
3: Pauline Hanson committing hari-kari at the National Press Club.
0: Oh, you reckon, yeah, because there were polls out today showing that support's dropped and a lot of people are pointing to the Press Club as the reason for that. Do you agree with that?
3: Yeah, Philip, I'm getting close to 80. I have never seen a more hateful, vitriolic bit of work in all my life as to her address. Ban SBS, tap the ABC. I mean, our national broadcast. I mean, personally, the ABC for me is, I live alone and I love the ABC. And to hear that sort of rubbish come out of somebody's mouth, but yeah, I've never seen anything like that in all my life.
0: All right. All right, Kerry. Thank you, mate. Wonder whether you agree or not. A lot of people are saying, well, mind you, there has to be a ceiling on this at some point. I mean, support for One Nation in the polls has been rising basically poll by poll for months. It has to plateau out somewhere, you'd think. Maybe that's it, or is it something else? Charlie and Matt from Mount Druitt. G'day, Charlie.
4: Hello, Phil. Good to be with you.
0: Yeah, likewise.
4: I just wanted to go back to last week when I mentioned Walter Lindrum.
0: Mm-hmm. Oh, yeah, yeah.
4: I failed to mention that he was the only... I still believe it's so. The only sportsman, professional, who had to give a start in the final of a world championship.
0: Is that right?
4: Yeah.
0: What do you mean he had to give a start?
4: Well, whoever he played, he had to give him start before the game started.
0: Is that right?
4: So just say it was first to 10.
0: Yeah, no, I know. I understand what you're saying about the start. I'm just saying when you say made to, had to, who said he had to?
4: Or the rules committee, or the governing body.
0: Is that right?
4: Because he was, like you said, he was so good.
0: Yeah,
4: they changed the rules, so it might have been before they changed the rules. But they said, no, look, we have to make it a bit fairer and your opponent's going to get a start. And he was in agreement, and he still won.
0: Yeah.
4: And the other thing, sorry,
0: yeah, go on.
4: Was, what was it? Oh, yeah. The weirdest game show that's on now, well, not so weird because it's a game show, but Bridge of Lies, have you ever seen
0: that? I haven't seen that one. No. Where's that on?
4: It's on 7.
0: Oh, yeah.
4: Ross Kemp is the host.
0: Yeah.
4: And if you remember Ross Kemp, he used to do those documentaries in hot spots around the world.
0: Mm-hmm.
4: And he just, when I first saw it, I thought, geez, that's a bit of a change. You know, like he was in these real hot spots in Brazil and America and South Africa, in Africa.
0: What's the show? What's the show he's running now?
4: Bridge of Lies.
0: Yeah.
4: So he's a game show host now.
0: Is it any good?
4: Oh, yeah. It's got a. It's like trivia.
0: Okay.
4: You know, you have to know your stuff in trivia. So the other thing was the polls. Who gets polled?
0: Ah, well, here's the age-old thing, Charlie. That's right. I mean, I have done a lot of interviews on this over the years, and polling people tell me that even though they only poll 1,000 people or sometimes 2,000, they still say, and there's a margin of error of, say, 3%, which is actually can be quite a lot, that they still say it wouldn't matter if they'd polled 50,000 people, the result would not be different.
4: I've never met anyone, or I've never been polled.
0: Haven't you?
4: No.
0: I have.
4: What, do they just ring you up?
0: Well, this was years ago. No, I have been. I was at home and the phone rang and bingo. It was a polling company. It was a polling company. And they said, you know, what do you think? Blah, blah, blah, blah, blah. And so, yeah, I have been.
4: All right.
0: Yeah.
4: And the thing about the how do they police this ban on kids using the phone or the social media?
0: Well, the onus is not on the kids. The onus is on the social media company. So the social media company have to take legitimate and worthwhile efforts to prevent kids under 16 from establishing a social media account.
4: So if they do their diligence and do what they're supposed to do, they shouldn't get fined. That's probably why they haven't got fined.
0: Yeah, well, I don't know the answer to that.
4: Yeah.
0: But
4: and how do they know if they haven't done it?
0: Well, because they've got if there are kids on the social media account and they're under 16, then that's illegal. I mean, it is. So, you know, the question is what's going to happen, and there'll have to be some prosecutions, I think, before anything's probably really going to change.
4: And they're thinking if we raise the fine, then that'll make them...
0: That might make them concentrate their mind a bit, Charlie.
4: Well, they already have if no one's been fined.
0: Yeah, we'll see. So once they have to start paying the cash, I imagine things might be a bit different. Thanks, Charlie. Well, we'll move along. Others want to have a say here too. One of my texters says, anyone else think Bridget McKenzie's speech in England was unhelpful to the Liberal Party? That's an interesting point, actually. Yeah. Bridget McKenzie did deliver a speech last week to a Conservative conference in the UK, which certainly played with the edges of where I think the Liberal Party in Australia is at the moment. So, yeah, anyway, we'll see. Interesting. Maybe that was, I don't know how widely that was reported. I mean, I read a report of it. I don't know how widely it was reported elsewhere, but it might have had some effect on things. 1-300-800-222. Robin says, Phil, forget polls. It's the national it's the national census that counts. Oh, hang on, are we having the census? Is the census coming up soon? I think it is in August, isn't it? I think it's August, the national census. Very important thing, of course, as we know. My texter says the importance about the social media ban is not just for now, and I suppose that's a legitimate point. It's not just for now. It's for the preteens who aren't on it yet and thus mostly won't be in the future. And look, perhaps, and that may be a fair point too. that if at the moment there's a whole lot of kids who are on it, therefore they're addicted to it and going to be hard to get off it. But if it's now illegal, the least parents can say when their kids are eight, then, you know, by the time they get to 10 and want to go on, you know, you're not going on it. And that may well change behaviour. You'd certainly hope so. The census, by the way, is on Tuesday, the 11th of August. Tuesday, the 11th of August. Very important night because, after all, it tells us a lot about what's going on in Australia. All righty, thank you. Those polls today were interesting. As I say, most people were seeming to point the figure at the National Press Club address, but maybe my text is right. It was also Bridget McKenzie's speech in England. Maybe, I don't know. Look, polls go up and down anyway, don't they? And there's a poll every day. These three polls people are looking at are the Redbridge poll and the News poll and the Morgan poll, and they were all out today. And that combined with the Guardian poll, which I think comes out next Wednesday, I think, then they are the ones that most people look at. All right, thank you. Time for an edition of American Insight.
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0: Well, now for another edition of American Insight.

0: Yes, well, there's a very significant weekend coming up for the United States of America, as when July the 4th comes around, the USA will hit 250 years since the signing of the Declaration of Independence. The Declaration, of course, is that key moment in US history, obviously foundational to the nation, but also something that's meant to define the American people and their values. And they are very interesting questions right now. The America of 2026 is, well, it's different, isn't it? And who feels like celebrating? Some people, obviously. Joining us once again to discuss the American situation is Bill Wyman, former Assistant Managing Editor of National Public Radio in Washington. Bill, good evening to you. Welcome back to Nightlife.
1: Good evening to you, and thanks for having me.
0: Before we get to America's 250th, let's briefly touch on the latest developments in the US-Iran war. I thought we'd sorted this out, but obviously it's not sorted. We're now into the 60-day period laid out in the Memorandum of Understanding. But is there much sign of progress being made? They're still trading missiles.
1: Yes, they sure are. And it does kind of feel like it's yesterday all over again. We're in a sort of Groundhog Day situation. And sometimes these weeks almost blur together. It seems just a few weeks ago we'd hit the 3-month mark. Now we've hit the 4-month mark. And it's just unclear what there is new to say, except that both sides say things that are in contradictory of each other, that it's difficult to say this and you can't believe you're saying it, but you really can't trust what the American side says much more than what the Iranian side says. And I don't mean that in a snarky or a glib way. It just seems like the Trump administration is very glib and will just say anything on any given day. And the actual results and the actual developments have shown that I almost want to say 100%, but a vast majority of the time, what they've said really doesn't matter. What does not, it is not in accordance with the truth or the reality on the ground. And there's also a lot of evidence that it's related to the markets, that Trump tends to say something after the markets close or just before the markets open, just to get the maximum in point. So right now, we had apparently some tankers trying to make an end run. I shouldn't say an end run, really, but
0: someone going through, aren't they?
1: Yeah. Right, through a certain Oman, through, I guess, basically an archipelago of islands on the Oman side of it. And it's not 100% clear what happened, but some of those ships got hit. And Iran saying, hey, no sneaking through the islands. And so they're kind of sticking to their guns, metaphorically and literally. Now, I got to say, if you really want some depressing reading, try to find a pretty good analysis in Foreign Affairs that was published in the last couple of days. And boy, is that a depressing look at what's going on. And it basically says, hey, in a certain ways, America did Iran a lot of favors. It wiped out the old guard. It put in power a new technocratic and pragmatic new guard that represent a whole new generation and wasn't strictly adhering to a lot of the grievances of that old generation, and one that's very realistic about where its power lies and where it doesn't lie. And right now they understand the power lies in their control over the strait, and it seems like they're going to use it in a pragmatic way. So
0: there's no interest for Iran, though, in continuing the war, is there?
1: No, there isn't. But at the same time, they have a bargaining chip that they can use to get a good a result out of whatever negotiations or memorandums that come. And that, again, is what's so I don't even want to use the word silly, but it's so disheartening, because all the braggadocio we heard from the Trump administration that they totally obliterated their nuclear program and then we had to bomb them again because they were weeks away from a nuclear bomb, and that they were going to destroy the whole thing, that they had destroyed everything, that they destroyed the Navy and destroyed the Air Force and destroyed all the defenses and stuff like this, none of which were true.
0: No.
1: And so it does turn out to be a very resilient country. And I think one thing we tend to forget is that Iran is a very, very, very big country. It's a lot bigger than Iraq. It's a lot bigger than Venezuela. It's a lot bigger than Cuba. And, you know, they got some game. And it's a very unattractive regime, of course. But it seems like right now, at least, they're outsmarting the United States of America just by the fact that it's 4 months later and they still have the U.S. over a barrel, and Trump sounds increasingly impotent when he rails about the war.
0: Yeah.
1: He started.
0: Okay, the 60-day period's underway. They've agreed to the readmission of UN inspectors. for their nuclear facilities. Mind you, they had UN inspectors under the old regime too.
1: Yep. How,
0: they are only banned, I think, after Donald Trump scrapped the agreement. But so there's some progress in that sense, isn't there?
1: Or not? Yes, and there really does, and it just brings you back to the whole thing when you think of the immense amount of time. Was it 18 months or 2 years that the Obama administration spent putting together the joint agreement originally? Mm. And the idea that you can hammer something like that out in a matter of days or hours or weeks, which they seem to, and again, against an adversary which has this time advantage in the sense that every passing day, you know, hurts the world economy. Mm. And then you have the cumulative effects of it as well. So, and then once you get at the inspectors, I feel like I've been through this three or four times in my life now. You have inspections, but can they come at any time? Do they have to be scheduled? What exactly do they see? And then you have the other side saying, oh, well, they didn't let me do this, and they didn't let you do this. And it's very hard to trust both sides on this. Mm. And it just seems like there was a lot better ways to get this done than the cacophony we've seen.
0: Is J.D. Vance still in charge of things?
1: Well, that's the other thing. You just don't know, because J.D. Vance was one of those people who was so articulate against doing things like this. Mm. Then he was put in the position of being the person in front. And then you had Donald Trump saying things like, well, if it goes well, I'll take credit. If it goes bad, I'm going to blame everything on J.D. Mm. And this is another thing. I forget if I've mentioned this on the show in the past, that we tend to say, oh, that's the vice president or that's the secretary of state. But really, these people are a C team. J.D. Vance is not a great statesman. He's not a guy who's been involved in these things over decades and has contacts and Solons that he can go and get advice from. I mean, he's a very wet behind the ears, callow and sort of silly person. And the idea that he's over there trying to negotiate with a very, very smart opposing regime is a little scary in itself. I mean, again, we're looking at a administration where Marco Rubio, who is a second tier player, is sort of the adult in the room in the whole place. And as you might have read, he doesn't even have the presence of mind to not wear shoes that are too big for him. I don't know if you heard about this, but Donald Trump gave everyone in his cabinet new pairs of shoes.
0: Oh, yeah.
1: And Marco's don't fit. And there's all these pictures of him kind of clomping around in shoes that are two sizes too big for him. So that's our Secretary of State right now. Okay.
0: That was probably deliberate. I don't know. Yes. Can the whole deal collapse, do you think?
1: Yes, except there really doesn't seem to be a deal. That's the thing. That just today, I mean, just hours ago.
0: The strait being open is a key part, isn't it? So
1: right. Well, the administration just said a second ago, just a few hours ago, that, oh, it's open again. But then that hasn't been confirmed by Iran yet, the last I read.
0: Yeah, yeah.
1: And so then, again, you're put in this position. Well, do you believe the president of the United States, or does it need to be confirmed by a rogue regime of crazed Islamicists? Mm. It's really not a good situation when it comes to good information.
0: No. All right. Bill Wyman's with us. This is an edition of American Insight. Let's switch over to the 250th anniversary of the United States. It's a big birthday party. And the state of the country right now. The state of the US was highlighted in a speech given by former President Joe Biden over the weekend at a Democratic Party gala. Now, Joe Biden didn't mince words about his opinion of Donald Trump's second run at the presidency. The importance here is that former presidents are usually quite polite to each other, and it's not really, well, Donald Trump's the exception, I suppose, but it's not normally the go to be savaging your predecessors or indeed other presidential candidates. This is Joe Biden.
2: Look, it's not just his deliberate distortion and destruction of NATO and choosing Putin as over American allies, or the fact that he's diminished our standing in the eyes of the world more than any president in history has. It's not just his vanity projects, tearing down the East Wing of the White House, making room for his ballroom, putting his name on the Kennedy Center, building an arch in his own honor, even hiring his own pool guy to fix the reflecting pool. Whoa, what a loser.
0: Yeah, it's not language you normally hear, is it, Bill?
1: No, it sure isn't. And it's, again, as you mentioned, we're dealing with a very unusual president. Mm. And of course, the way Donald Trump has talked about his successors and his predecessors has been utterly contemptuous and vulgar and far out of bounds. The things he says about both Obama and Biden are just outrageous. And I don't know if people know, but he has a hall now in the White House that has pictures of all the different presidents. And in place of Biden, he has like what they call this auto pen, which is some ridiculous right wing talking point that I don't even understand. And so the way he has talked is on a level that is completely far out of bounds.
0: That's true. But others don't normally behave like this.
1: Say it again.
0: I said other presidents don't normally behave like
1: that. No, they really don't. And there's the little incidents of bad behavior, like the Clinton people were a little mean to the incoming George W. Bush people. But certainly George W. Bush was nothing gracious and respectful toward the Obama administration. Now, but then we get back again to that, yes, you want that courtliness, yes, presidents are the only people that understand what goes on in the Oval Office, et cetera, et cetera. But we're living in a very strange time, and it's very, very clear that a lot of things that Trump's doing is, you know, it's not a thing of like, oh, I disagree with the policies. He's doing a lot of things that are very un-American, patently illegal, incredibly vulgar, hurtful, and all that stuff. And I think that history, for example, is not going to look kindly on George W. Bush, for example, because he's a Republican figure who's never stood up and let people know what he thinks about Donald Trump. We all know what he thinks about Donald Trump, certainly. Mm. And so it is one of the situations where these presidents should be standing up and saying these things. And, I think you can really make the case that the adventurism in the Middle East is hurtful to America. The way he deals with Putin is hurtful to America. The way he's handled Ukraine is difficult for NATO and just the Western alliance in general, that he's incredibly corrupt, that the way he's monetized the White House and his family. And these are things that perhaps people should be standing up. But of course, it's another consequence of the norms breaking that Trump has brought to the Oval Office.
0: Yes, welcome to the 250th party. We have a cage fight outside the White House. So, some critics, both inside and outside the USA, have criticized the Democrats for not going hard enough against Trump's rhetoric. Joe Biden there maybe just decided to ramp up the attack. Not that I guess that, I mean, he's yesterday's guy. But is it a sign of a freshly aggressive Democratic Party? There was an interesting development at the weekend over the last week or so in New York, isn't it? Now, I know most Americans think New York is not America, but Zoran Mandani, the Democrat mayor of New York, who's quite, in American terms, left-wing, not in European terms, I suppose, but he's endorsed a lot of what he calls progressive candidates, which have upset the Democrats because they are pursuing a much more left-wing agenda than maybe Democrat Central would like.
1: Yes, it's very complicated. And particularly, I think James Carville, who's a very elderly but very famous Democratic strategist, is up in arms about this. And it basically comes down to a very reductive thing. Like, they hate that word socialist. Mm-hmm. And just in America...
0: Who hates that? The Democrats?
1: The Democrats don't want to be associated with the word socialist. Okay. Of course, Bernie Sanders was, and Duran Mondani calls himself a Democratic socialist. Mm. And it's traditionally a third rail in American politics because nobody knows what those words mean. Nobody ever defines them. Socialism equals communism, equals Nazism, equals the Russians, but not. It's just this insane thing. So there's a core of the Democratic Party that says, please do not use that word, are you stupid? Because that's all you're going to hear in Iowa and in Michigan and in Wisconsin and all the red America. Oh, they're socialists. Oh, they're socialists. And nobody understands what the word socialism means. Nobody understands what communism means. Mm. America is not even remotely a socialist country. And the things that are socialist in America, like Social Security and other things like this, all those people in the red states love more than anything in the world. They love Medicare, which is a socialist Medicare program, because of all the old red states. The older people in red states, right? My parents are a really good example of that. So, but the guy in New York is very interesting because he's very, very good at what he does. Mm. Let me tell you, he has political instincts like we haven't seen in a long time. He's very flamboyant about it. New York's a tough town. Mm. He may come down But boy, it just seems like every day they opened up. He's been working hard to opening up all the swimming pools in New York City. And there's a great video the other day of him jumping into the pool fully dressed with all these people. It's so charming. He's really great on social media. He's a great speaker. And he has a way of charming. He's even charmed Donald Trump, actually. So he's someone definitely to keep an eye on. And I realize it doesn't quite translate to Australia, but if you want to look up on YouTube his speech after the New York Knicks won the NBA championship. Mm-hmm. It's all about basketball. I'm not a sports person. A lot of it was over my head, but I'm telling you, it was a speech for the ages. Believe it or not, long ago I was a Latin major, so I studied a little rhetoric and Cicero and all that stuff. And it was a stem, a barn burner of a speech using all these very clever rhetorical tropes, and it's very enjoyable to watch. And that's a guy you want to keep an eye out for.
0: Interesting. How does the national mood compare on the 250th? By the way, back on the swimming pool, Biden mentioned the Lincoln Reflecting Pool in its rather unusual state.
1: Yes, it is. This is another interesting case of how Trump seizes on something that isn't that important and isn't that difficult, turns it into a big deal, makes a big mess of it, every day says things that are demonstrably not true about it, babbles about things about the length of it that are both inaccurate and inapropos.
0: What was the problem? The Lincoln Reflecting Pool is a large pool
1: in
0: Washington. It's supposed to be a reflecting pool, place of reflection, I guess. And it's filthy because it's full of algae.
1: Yeah, make it clear.
0: And he was going to clean it up.
1: Yeah, and everyone's been trying to do this, and it's difficult because it's it's more than a kilometer long.
0: It's very big, yeah.
1: Yeah, and it stretches from the Washington Monument to the Lincoln Memorial, and it just is what it is. I mean, I lived on the National Mall, so I've walked up and down it 1,000 times. And it just is what it is. But I guess there's all these difficulties. I mean, that much water is very heavy. Washington is notoriously a swamp. And it was built in the 20s. And, you know, anyone who's worked on a strata knows how difficult it is just dealing with a strata swimming pool, much less one that's like a kilometer long. And so I take the point it's all difficult. But he did it in a rush. He apparently brought in a crony of his to do it. I don't know if you've seen the pictures of the guy they brought in to do it. Mm-hmm. I mean, this is a guy who looks like something out of a if you remember the old Warren Beatty

0: Dick Tracy movie. I mean, he literally works. He looks like a cartoon character. And it just seems like it's been completely mishandled. Now they're trying to blame vandalism on the problems, which is demonstrably not true. And now they have a big fence over it because of the fireworks for the 4th. And they're literally arresting people who touch the water right now. And a lot of times it's just people. And of course, social media. I was doing a tour of social media this afternoon just to get ready for this. And boy, you go into you search the words reflecting pool on Twitter and you get all this AI junk and garbage and misrepresentations. And basically, it's a difficult problem that someone should have solved a long time ago. And he's not doing a very good job.
1: This is the comedian John Stewart from Comedy Central weighing in on just one aspect of the pool saga.
2: Did they replace the water with Mountain Dew? What is... I mean, didn't they just have a pool company come in and fix it? How did it get so green?
3: One of those companies, Green Water Services.
1: Yes, it's like one of those things, isn't it? When things start to go bad, everything's seen through that lens, I guess. There's national events, of course, usually call for celebrations. We've already had the spectacle of the cage fight on the White House lawn, Bill. But then there's the America's State Fair on the National Mall. How's this going?
0: Oh, my God. This is another event that's going to go down in the pratfalls of the Trump administration. I should explain the idea of a state fair. Mm-hmm. I'm not sure if it quite translates here. It tends to be rural straits. They have amusement park rides and they show off their prized steers.
1: What we would call a show.
0: Yeah, exactly, like that. Hmm. And a lot of fried Snickers bars and fried all sorts of stuff like this.
1: Yeah.
0: And it's sort of synonymous with both wholesome American blah, blah, blah, but also tackiness. And people like me would love state fairs because they would hire kind of broken down old rock and roll acts to play in some barn somewhere and you'd go see some group that was famous 20 years ago and stuff like that. But of course, they're trying to play up the wholesome aspect of it. And so basically, it's fair to say it's an enormous flop. They tried to have a pavilion of every state in the union. A lot of states said, no, we're not interested. It's very ugly. If you look about it, they built like these sort of ramshackle white buildings around the entire National Mall. Oh, and by the way, maybe just in case people don't understand, the National Mall, it's a very long, narrow park, basically. Okay, going through downtown Washington. People, I assume, know that Washington is not like a normal city. It's like Paris. It has a very strict height limit, so there's no tall buildings, right? Mm-hmm. So it's a very flat city. And then you basically have this big triangle, and you have the Lincoln Memorial and the United States Capitol on one base, and you have the White House at the top of the pyramid. And the mall goes down the bottom of that triangle. And boy, it must be 2 or 3 kilometers long. I would say 3 kilometers long in all. And there's a big long stretch between the Washington Monument to the United States Capitol. And that's the National Mall where we have events. And they're just huge, huge lots of grass. They have amazing things on the mall. They used to have the Folklife Festival by the Smithsonian. In the afternoons, in fall, summer, and winter, and spring, everyone's out there playing kickball and football and all sorts of things. All the guys who work at, I shouldn't say guys, people who work in Capitol Hill. It's just such a great place. I lived right there. I would come out of my building. I would go to the mall and run around it. And it was almost exactly 5 kilometers. Like, so it was just a really great place. And so somehow, and it's teeming with tourists. The other thing that people might not know is there's probably 10 major museums. The Air and Space Museum, the History Museum, the Black Museum, the Indian Museum, the Hirshhorn, just unbelievably beautiful museums there. And so it's teeming with tourists. And somehow or other, they've managed to empty the National Mall. And Fox News has been broadcasting from a booth. And these poor guys are sitting there and you look over the National Mall and there's no one there. It's just crazy. And they built a really sort of cartoony replica of the, among many other things, Donald Trump wants to build a big arch to himself over by the Lincoln Memorial. And I guess they have a replica of that, which is basically almost cardboard and wood. And it brings to mind the famous scene in This is Spinal Tap. Remember when the band orders an 18-foot high Stonehenge, they mislabel it and they get an 18-inch high Stonehenge. It kind of reminds people of that. And then, of course, you had all the Michigas about the famous, the big rock and roll show that we're going to have all these kind of third level pop acts, all of whom then left. And

guess that was actually canceled. And even Vanilla Ice, not even Vanilla Ice did not show up. So, and can I mention really quickly? So yeah. I'm old enough that when I was in high school, that was the 200th anniversary, the bicentennial. Mm-hmm. And you know what? I was a dumb kid growing up in a red state in Arizona, mm-hmm. and it was a very patriotic time. I mean, we all understood what the bicentennial was. Mm-hmm. There was a bicentennial stamp. There was a logo that was instantly recognizable. And it really was an interesting time. It was sort of a difficult time.

0: the end of the year and Jimmy Carter would come in. And in my little high school, I'll tell you, we put on a really big, huge production of the musical 1776, which is actually kind of a nice encapsulation of both the optimism of it and the compromises, particularly involving slavery, that came into the Declaration of Independence. And boy, looking back, it was a much different time. And it does feel a little bit disappointing, the sort of dissension and the sort of ill feelings that have been engendered by the current president, I have to say.
1: It's a much more fractured America these days. That's true.
0: Yeah. Sorry to end on that note.
1: Bill,
0: it's kind of a sad note.
1: Bill, always good to talk. Appreciate it.
0: It sure is. Thank you.

0: before there was young adult literature, which is a big thing now, young adult literature, what did people read when they were in their teens?
1: Beagles.
0: Beagles? Oh, that's true. Beagles was huge,
1: don't
0: wasn't it?
1: Don't you laugh.
0: Beagles, no, hey.
1: Beagles taught me a lot.
0: Why, like?
1: Oh, well, you know. He was cool, Biggles.
0: He was.
1: I think he was a bit. I think he was a bit racist, Biggles.
0: I was going to say.
1: Anyway, but you know what he showed? He showed blokes what was what.
0: Yes. That's, and did he ever? Did you get any idea or inkling about how to fly a plane?
1: I have a lifelong interest in the Sopwith Camel as a result of Biggles.
0: There we go. Hmm. You see. So we're going to take a look at...
1: And Algie's mate. He taught me about mateship.
0: There we go.
1: And there was, see, and there was the dog in the cockpit, which is a name you can't give anymore.
0: Well, you see, the thing is, would you be allowed to have a dog in a cockpit in reality?
1: Why not?
0: It's got nothing to do with it.
1: Why not?
0: Well, you can't. We're going to take a look at young adult literature, and we want to ask people exactly that question. Before it existed or got given a title, what did you read? And because I think I read Jaws... When I was a young teenager, I think I read lots of Stephen King books.
1: You should have been given Biggles. I mean, you've missed out.
0: If anyone would like to...
1: Captain W.E. Johns, the author.
0: Who was he?
1: That's another thing.
0: Yeah.
1: He was captain.
0: See, there are so many reasons that people should have done Biggles.
1: Exactly.
0: We'll talk more.
1: Let's talk to Mark.
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0: this is ABC News with David Rowlands. Aftershocks have hit Venezuela while rescue teams continued their fourth day of efforts to find tens of thousands of people who are believed to be missing. A 21-year-old man has become the latest person to be pulled alive from rubble, where he was trapped for more than 100 hours. Authorities say at least 1,400 people are known to have died. This woman says her sister is trapped under rubble and that she was told she may still be alive.
1: Difficult, difficult, but looking forward. We must have faith. Without eating, without sleeping, we are here until we find what we're looking for. I'm here. They said there were signs of life, and I ran up here. I have faith. Until I see the body, I have faith.
0: Analysts say the time taken by Australia and Vanuatu prior to the signing of the Nakamal Agreement was time used wisely by both nations. The pact was delayed after Vanuatu pulled out of a planned signing ceremony in Port Vila, citing concerns about its sovereignty 10 months ago. Both countries have agreed to water down key clauses apparently aimed at limiting Chinese investment in Vanuatu's ports, airports and telecommunications. Pacific Islands Program Director at the Lowy Institute, Oliver Nabator, says it's a fruitful compromise.
2: This sort of prolonged delay just indicates, you know, the strong stance that both parties have taken then, but also that eventually, as with other Pacific countries, and particularly over in Melanesia, we see that consensus is a really big driver of sort of progress. So eventually what we see now is sort of a bit of a compromised pact between both of the countries.
0: Prime Minister Anthony Albanese says the strongest possible action should be taken amid fresh allegations of criminal misconduct within Victoria's Big Build infrastructure scheme. The Age newspaper reported claims that construction, forestry and maritime employees union officials had appointed criminals to major roles within Big Build firms. The federal opposition has called for a pause on infrastructure funding until the alleged corruption is dealt with. Mr Albanese says he sought assurances from Victorian Premier Jacinta Allen that no federal funds will flow to organised crime.
3: Well, of course, and the Premier's made her position very clear as well of her opposition to any corruption which is there. It's appropriate that the strongest possible action be taken.
0: Federal Independent Senator David Pocock says the Albanese government needs to dismantle the Job Ready Graduate Scheme if they want to make university more accessible. Independent MP Monique Ryan introduced a private members bill yesterday to change the date that HECS debt is indexed and criticised the Morrison government scheme which raised the cost of humanities degrees. Senator Pocock says the current government has done nothing to reverse the changes. Australia.

0: Australian students are being saddled with $50,000 plus HECS debts for an undergraduate degree. The government talks a big game on intergenerational inequality. If they are serious about that, they have to tackle job-ready graduates, and they need to do it now.
1: Green Senator Sarah Hanson-Young says the government's proposed new laws to strengthen its social media ban for under 16 don't go far enough. Under Labor's changes that have been introduced to Parliament yesterday, maximum penalties for tech companies in breach of the social media age restrictions will be doubled and the eSafety Commissioner's powers will be bolstered. However, Senator Hanson-Young, the Greens' communications spokesperson, says the government needs to take further steps to make social media platforms safer.
2: One, tackle this obsession that the companies have with data harvesting and selling that data off, but then also tackling these algorithms. And it's the algorithms that really are designed to suck you in and to make you doom scroll.
1: Experts say implementing preventative measures for degenerative brain disease, CTE, is important at all levels of Australian rules football. Four Corners has found that 33 players, including 19 professional and semi-professional players, have been diagnosed with CTE, which is caused by repeated hits to the head. Swinburne University of Technology adjunct professor Alan Pearce says limiting exposure is crucial to ensuring players are healthy.
3: The number of concussions doesn't necessarily predict whether a player will get CTE or the severity of it, but rather the exposure risk. So when we're talking about a CTE prevention protocol that a number of us have co-authored, we're talking about reducing exposure for junior players, introducing contact training limits.
1: The AFL says player health and safety is its top priority. This is ABC News.
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8: Good morning. 6 minutes past two, 6 minutes past midnight in Western Australia, and it's 24 minutes to two in South Australia and in the Northern Territory. What did we read before there was young adult literature? Or has it always been around, but it wasn't given a title? Books like The Outsiders, which came out probably in the mid to late 60s, was aimed at teenagers and teenage stories. So were there books that were aimed perhaps at teenagers, or did we just read adult literature when we were younger? So we're going to talk about that, when it was we started to see the labelling of young adult literature and people wrote specifically for that. Or what did you read when you were in your mid to late teens, or early teens for that matter? I think I read Jaws when I was in my early teens, lots of Stephen King books, Hunter S. Thompson books, which was a little bit strange, but they were available and I read them. So what were the books that you read? It may have been, as I've got via text, we read Mad Magazine, which so many people did, and Peanuts and Dr. Seuss. Don't know about Dr. Seuss when you're a teenager. Maybe, because they were still entertaining. Peanuts were great to read. Well, you did read them. There wasn't a heck of a lot of reading, but they were sort of pitched to everybody from children to adults. So we'll investigate that a little bit more with Sarah Mayer Cox a little bit later on. So keep it in mind, because we'll ask you what you were reading when you were a young teenager and into your early teenage years, and what was significant. It might have been Biggles that you read, like Phil did. So that coming up shortly, we will play, which we'll do right now, of which there are back to five questions. Last Thursday was a little bit difficult, really, wasn't it? It was a bit difficult. They were a little bit hard. There were six questions. I think we didn't get anybody winning. I think that we only got through three questions. So today, back to the way it should be. There's a song that gives you a clue as to what the theme is. It's either in the song or in the person that is performing this particular tune. We're back to five questions. If you want to join it, 1-300-800-222. It's very achievable, I promise you. So if you want to come along and play, well, I can't really promise, can I? I feel relatively confident that it's achievable. 1-300-800-222. Text us on 0437-774-774. Come and play, answer any one of the five questions. If you want to have a little go at the theme, you text it through on 0437-774-774. Hit the phone, come and play, listen to this song. Tell me the name of the person performing the song. There is a clue hidden in there somewhere. All you got to do is find it.

0: The song is Hooked on a Feeling. We just need to know who it is that's performing the song on 1-300-800-222. Come along and play. Plenty of lines free. The questions are doable. All you got to do is give us a ring. Jody knows who it is. Thank you. Harry in the Bay. No, wrong version. If the end of the song had unka chaka chaka unka unka chaka chaka on the end of it, then you'd be right. This is the version without the unka chakas on it. No unka chakas to be seen here. So only Jody knows the answer. Nicely done, Jody. I thought more people would know the answer to this. Anyway, we'll find out if Brooke knows. Hello, Brooke.
1: Well, hang on a second, mate. I have a tear off speaker.
0: Hey, okay.
1: Yeah. Well, that's what your producer said to me.
0: Yeah, it's just handy because it's just a little bit clearer, that's all.
1: Yeah, that's so cool.
0: Now, who's performing that song?
1: Mate, I know that song, and I'll be completely honest, I can't remember who sang it. It was 1974, I think they released that album.
0: Probably about that time, yeah.
1: Yeah, but I'll be completely honest with you, Trev, I can't grab it out of the brain bank. So.
0: That's okay. Not a problem at all. We'll talk soon.
1: Yeah, no worries, Trev. Have a good night.
0: You too. See you, Brooke. Yes, that's the answer, John. Very good. Chumba, yeah, there were lots of different versions of it. Yeah, no unka chakas in this one. I quite like the unka chaka one. I quite like that one. Hey, Trev.
2: Oh, hello, Trev.
0: This is it. This is the moment.
2: Yeah.
0: So who's performing that song? Oh, he's gone. He's dropped off. There, well, there was the moment. It was an absolute moment for Trev to actually get that. Dear Trevor, may not have a title, but there were lots of series like Biggles, Nancy Drew, Hardy Boys, Trixie, Trixie Belden, Cherry Ames, Student Nurse, all of those ones. Thank you. Secret Seven. Was Secret Seven and the Fantastic Five for younger kids, I wonder? Don't know. No, that's not the theme, but thank you for suggesting that. It's not fishing. Yes, Derek the Bachelor. Oh, in Bachelor. Not Derek the Bachelor. In Bachelor. Got that wrong. Hey, Gordon.
3: Good morning, Trevor. How are you?
0: Good. Who's performing that song?
3: The best version of it, BJ Thomas.
0: Is BJ Thomas. It's a good song. Do you like the version of it with the unka chuckers on it?
3: I've been a long time. I haven't called for a long while. I'm one of the guys that plays music on a different program here at Perth.
0: Oh, okay, so, cool.
3: Yeah, I do play that particular version. I don't mind the boom chucker version either, but I think it's very underrated.
0: So do you work on a community station?
3: Yeah, I work on
0: Perth. Yeah, go on. Well, because always support community radio. Who is it that you work for?
3: I work on Perth Radio. I've been doing it for about 11 years on nights.
0: Excellent. So people should always support your local community stations because they do a really good job.
3: Yeah, pretty well.
0: Now, because you worked out that it's BJ Thomas and Hooked on a Feeling, you can choose any one of these questions. We have a what question, a when question, a who question, an if question, and a which question.
3: Oh, let's go the which.
0: The which question. Oh, this is probably the harder of the questions. You know how I always go, oh, it's really doable, and then there's always one question, Gordon. Although, if you know it, it's okay. Which member of Tanya's bridal party does Muriel catch in a compromising position in

0: in the laundry with Chook.
1: Oh, God, and I've seen this too.
0: Yep.
1: It's some time in the memory bank, mate. I cannot remember. And I, like a lot of people, I'll kick myself when I hear the answer, but let's pass it on to the next one.
0: Nicely done, Gordon, because many of us know the names of those girls, women, in the bridal party, but we're looking for this one. So which member of Tanya's bridal party does Muriel catch in a compromising position in the laundry with Chook? What a good name.

0: Triple Two. Marianne knew that it was BJ Thomas. Lots of people knew that it was BJ Thomas, which was good to see. The theme, performers with initials, e.g. Katie Lang. No. Good idea. Yeah, yes, Harry, but we need the name of the character, not the name of the actor. Hello, Rodney.
1: Good morning, Trevor.
0: Good morning, Rodney. Are you aware of the film Muriel's Wedding?
1: I've heard about it.
0: I've
1: never watched it.
0: Well, it's going to be difficult if you haven't watched it.
1: I've heard about it.
0: Unless someone's mentioned it to you on an occasion.
1: That's tough, Trev. That's tough. Very quick, funny story about books and stuff.
0: Yeah.
1: I've been a reader all my life.
0: Yeah.
1: And bury my head in books and everything else. My 80-year-old grandmother sat next to me and I was reading and she turned around to me and said, "Why don't you get your head out of this fantasy world of your books and watch television like a real person?" Now, I was reading Nelson Mandela's Walk to Freedom and she's watching The Bold and the Beautiful.
0: Ah.
1: Now, I'm not quite sure what reality is, but in her world, yes, it's quite funny to see people who read and just read and read. I guess it's not understanding.
0: Yeah, I know. But as long as we enjoyed the reading that we did, and that was the important part.
1: Yeah. Well, the first book that I read was called John of the Serious.
0: Ah.
1: And it was a book when I was about 10 years old about the first fleet coming over.
0: Great book to do. Got to move on, Rodney, but great talking to you.
1: No, thank you, Trevor. Have a good one, mate.
0: You say, well, 1-300. No, that's not the theme. No, it's not Sophie Lee's character. But thanks, Eric. No, it's not Sophie Lee's character. It was one of the other characters. 1-300-800-222. Text on 0437-774-774. Yes, Shannon, that is exactly what I'm looking for. So if you know the answer to this, you can ring in Shannon and give us the answer if you'd like to on 1-300-800-222. Peter, hello, Pete.
2: G'day, how are you tonight?
0: Pretty well, thanks, Peter. Which member of Tonya's bridal party does Muriel catch in a compromising position in the laundry with Chook?
2: It's either Nikki or Nicole I've got to choose. I'll choose Nicole.
0: It was Nicole.
2: Oh,
0: very good. Naughty Nicole.
2: Oh, okay.
0: Sort of incorporated a washing machine, I think.
2: Yeah, I can't remember. All I remember is that it happened because I've only seen the movie when it first came out. So
0: there was a big fight also when they went on holidays.
2: Oh, okay.
0: I think she ended up getting a black eye as a result of that as well. 1-300-800-222, text 0437. Carolyn Craigieburn also knew that it was Nicole. Now, because you've sorted that out, thank goodness, that's probably the harder of the three, four, five. What, when, who, or if?
2: If.
0: If. If Roy Rogers' horse was Trigger, then what did he call his wonder dog?
2: Yeah, I was hoping for a question about the Elton John song there, but anyway.
0: Which Elton John song?
2: What's it called? Somebody will tell you.
0: Okay.
2: It's got Roy Rogers and Trigger in it.
0: Oh, I see. Roy Rogers is writing tonight. Something to do with this silver screen?
2: Yeah, that's the one.
0: Paperback heroes will never grow old, I think is a lyric. I can't remember what it was called. I think it was called Roy Rogers is writing tonight.
2: Something like that. I think it's right. Anyway, it's not helping with the answer.
0: No, it's not really.
2: Horse was Trigger. Dog was Rover.
0: No, the Wonder Dog wasn't Rover. But thanks.
2: I had a funny feeling it wasn't.
0: Nice guy, though, getting Nicole. Well done.
2: See ya.
0: Bye. You can join us on 1-300-800-222. If Roy Rogers' horse is Trigger, then what did he call his Wonder Dog? 1-300-800-222. Give us a ring now. Hello, Kerry.
3: Trevor, have you done that Poland muster yet?
0: No, but it was good, though. It was interesting finding out about it.

0: Yeah, I just picked that up as a kid. I just don't know where. I heard it out west. That's the only reason I knew about it.
1: Now, I can tell you that Eric knows the answer to this. Do you know the answer? So if Roy Rogers' horse was Trigger, then what did he call his wonder dog?
0: Bullet.
1: Bullet, it was. Very good.
0: Back to my generation, Trevor. I'm nearly 80, so, you know, this is my time.
1: See, now we're whizzing through the questions, Kerry.
0: Yeah, except when you get up to the snippet and then I disappear.
1: Yeah, well, it could be a little bit harder today. Now, we have a what, a when, and a who.
0: Who?
1: Who? Who referred to his violent, murderous alter ego, or who referred, as his violent, murderous, altered ego, as the dark passenger? So it's really who called his violent, murderous alter ego the dark passenger?
0: I don't know, Trevor. On with the show.
1: Nicely done for us, though, Kerry, this morning.
0: Thanks, Trevor.
1: 1-300-800-222. No, it wasn't Boof. Thanks, Paul. Fancy, would you call you like your wonder dog Boof? Boof the wonder dog. I guess it's got a certain ring to it. No, Andrew, it wasn't Muttley the wonder dog. It was, however, Bullet the wonder dog. Question is, who referred to his violent, murderous alter ego as the dark passenger? 1-300-800-222. Text this on 0437-774-774. It wasn't Dr. Jekyll, but nice thought, Harry in the Bay. It was somebody else, the dark passenger. Who referred to his alter ego as the dark passenger?
2: We've been out on the streets.
3: Hi, my name's Karen and I'm from Curry.
2: Finding out why you love where you live.
3: I'm close to the vineyards, I'm close to the beach, I'm close to Sydney. It's really convenient for me.
2: On 1233 ABC Newcastle.
1: The dark passenger. That's what he called him. Self, sort of. Hello, John.
4: How you going there, Trev? Sorry.
1: No,
4: I interrupted you deliberately.
1: No, you can interrupt me.
4: Well, I didn't, I should know better than to keep asking you. Well, we should all know better than to keep asking you the same question.
1: What's that?
4: Because we know you well because you're at work.
1: I like if people ask me how am I going. I think it's fine. It's not a problem.
4: Dexter.
1: Yeah. Very good. Dexter who?
4: Not Dexter Bradley.
1: Nah, it doesn't matter. Dexter will do. Dexter Morgan, it is, that referred to his violent, murderous alter ego as the dark passenger. Did you watch all of the series?
4: No. Look, I used to watch an episode or two 10 years ago or so, but that's why I couldn't remember his last name, because I'll have to look at it in detail. If I get bunged up in prison, I can watch it then.
1: You don't have to do that, John.
4: Well, it's a pretty naughty series, isn't it? He goes around killing people.
1: Well, he does, but he does only kill serial killers. So he's a serial killer that only kills serial killers.
4: Oh, he's a good fella then.
1: I don't know if we can go that far. Now, it wasn't Hannibal Lecter. Someone suggested it was Gordon Ramsay. It's a bit harsh. But Carl knew that it was Dexter. We have two more questions left, John. We have a what question and a when question.
4: When?
1: When he was headed down to Knoxville with the weekly load, where is it he could smell the whiskey burning? When he was headed down to Knoxville with the weekly load, where is it he could smell the whiskey burning?
4: The town in Tennessee where they make it. I've been through that town, didn't bother stopping to check it out. I can't tell you, sorry.
1: Doesn't matter, John. You've helped us a lot, so thank you.
4: Thanks,
1: see you later. Jen knew that it was Dexter. Nat knew that it was Dexter. Eric said Dexter Bradley? Who? No, it was Dexter Morgan. Joy of Logan says, Dexter, thank you. This is the question, okay? We've only got the snippet to go, but this is the question that's sitting on the table as we speak. When he was headed down to Knoxville with the weekly load, where is it you could smell the whiskey burning? 1-300-800-222. I wonder if Katrina knows where you could smell the whiskey burning. Hello, Katrina.
5: Hello, how are you?
1: Pretty good. When he was headed down to Knoxville with the weekly load, where is it you could smell the whiskey burning?
5: He could smell the whiskey burning down Copperhead Road.
1: Oh, beautifully done. Beautiful. Yeah. Good song, isn't it?
5: I knew the last two ones. I got the last one wrong when I rang up last time, but I knew that Dexter and this one, and I was like, yes, yes.
1: Yes. You've got them, Katrina. Now all you got to do is get the little snippet.
5: Okay.
1: It's a little snippet from a song. I reckon you know the song, all right? But it depends if you know this little bit. Dino and Wager knew that it was Copperhead Road. No, it wasn't Lynchburg and Eric, but thank you. Yes, Robin, it was Copperhead Road. Listen to the little snippet, Katrina. Oh, that was a bit loud. I'll give it again. What song's that from?
5: Can I hear it one more time, sorry?
1: Of course you can hear it one more time. Here we go. I'll do it again even. There you go.
5: Is it We Didn't Start the Fire?
1: Oh, good song, but no, it's not that one.
5: Damn it.
1: Damn it. You are so close, Katrina. I guarantee you when I play the song, you'll go, yeah, I knew that. But this is the little bit that you have to identify. Sandra, nicely done, but wrong song. So, you know, and it sort of does have a little bit of that sort of a ring to it as well. Maybe a few of the songs by this particular artist have a similar sort of a bit of a ring to it. Maybe the generation or the decade that the song is from has a similar little ring to it as well. I'll play it again. 1-300-800-222 on text 04. Yes, Leroy in Penrith. That's what we're looking for. That's the one. So thank you, Leroy. I'm feeling that a little bit better because I know that somebody knows the answer, which means that somebody out there can tell us. All you got to do is ring. I've given you the number. I'll give it again. I'll keep on giving it until you ring up and give me the answer. So if you're sitting there and you're going, I wish you'd stop giving the number out. We get it right, then we can move along. Joy of Logan says, thanks you. No idea. Good morning. That's okay. Shannon, again, you've got the wrong song, but you've got the right artist. And same with Kaz in Bendigo. So close, but we need the correct answer. It does sound a little bit like that other one. Do you reckon, Maddie? Do you think it sounds a bit like that other one? Yeah, it sounds a bit like the other one. It's not it, though, because this is specifically the one. I wonder if I played a snippet from that other one, whether or not I could find exactly the same sort of sound. Yes, Rach from Success. Very good. Yes, Sally. Thank you. No, it's not Pump Up the Jam. I don't think it's a very Pump Up the Jammy. Pump Up the Jammy. 1-300-800-222. Nobody's there. So I'll play it. Oh, good on you, Shannon. There it is. Yes, Jane in Diamond Creek. No, Mags, you got the other one. Yes, Sally. Shannon is in Caboolture. Hello, Shannon.
6: Hi. Okay, if it's not the other one, is it Get Into the Groove?
1: No.
6: By Madonna?
1: No.
6: Oh, you're kidding.
1: It is Madonna.
6: I know it's Madonna.
1: So which one did you think it was? Vogue?
6: I thought it was Vogue.
1: Yeah, no, it's not Vogue. And it's not the other one. Keep listening, Shannon, because you might give yourself a little kick in the bottom.
6: I don't like you, Chapel. Okay.
1: That's okay. Thanks, Shannon. See ya. No, it's not that one either. It's that one is the one that we're looking for. Let me see. Where's that? Is it China?
7: China, yeah.
1: China, hello. I've never spoken to you before, have I?
7: No, my first time.
1: Well done. Is that because you know which song this is?
7: Yes, it's Madonna Vogue.
1: It's not Vogue.
7: Oh, it is not?
1: No, so many people have thought that it's Vogue. But
7: I know what it is then. Oh, damn it.
1: But it does sound like Vogue, though, don't you reckon?
7: It totally does.
1: Yeah, but you know the one it is now, don't you?
7: Yeah, I do.
1: I've got to say goodbye.
7: Bye. Thank you.
1: See you. 1-300-800-TRIP. So it's not Vogue. So everyone's still saying Vogue. No. Eric, yes, you are right. Nobody's worked out the theme, by the way. I don't think so. Oh, someone has worked out the theme. Yes, Kate in Sydney. Nicely done, Kate. That's really, really good. So Kate's worked out the theme. Very, very good. I'm not going to tell you what it is yet because it might make it easier for you. I don't know whether it will or not. This is what it is. We've gotten rid of most of the songs by Madonna that sound like that, except for this one, except for the one that it actually is. So I'll do it for you again. This is the last question. It's so good to have gotten through the questions because it's a little bit frustrating when we don't. Andrew in Canberra guesses the snippet is, yes, Andrew, nicely done. KD. KD. Hello, KD.
8: Hi, how are you?
1: The song.
8: Material Girl?
1: No, it's not Material Girl.
8: That's the only other Madonna one I could think of.
1: It's not, but thank you for giving us a call. Thanks, KD. No, it's not Material Girl. Yeah. No, that's not the theme. I'm guessing you're having a crack at the theme there. I wonder if Mark knows what it is. Hello, Mark.
9: Morning, Trev. How are you?
1: The song?
9: I think it's Into the Groove.
1: No, it's not Into the Groove. We've just about covered all of them.
9: There can't be many left. Wow. She did put out a few, I suppose.
1: She did. She's really good, Madonna. I like Madonna.
9: Nah, not a big fan.
1: It's not Into the Groove. No, Paul. It's not Material Girl. Dear me. Oh, Anne-Marie can help me out, I'm sure. This is the moment, Anne-Marie.
10: Oh, TC, the pressure's on. Is it Express Yourself?
1: Thank you.
10: Yay!
1: Well done.
10: Danny Nong.
1: It is Express Yourself. It sounds a lot like Vogue, though, doesn't it?
10: Yeah, it does.
1: Isn't it a good song?
10: Oh, it's great. And it's like, you know, I remember dancing to that back in the late 80s, early 90s, so, yeah.
1: Did you do it with that dancing where everyone's sort of in a circle and you put your drink on the ground?
10: No drinks on the ground. They always got finished first, Trev. It's bags on the ground in the middle.
1: Bags on the ground. That's what it is in the middle.
10: Yep.
1: Anne-Marie, I'm going to put you on hold. Congratulations, you had a win with us this morning.
10: Thanks, TC.
1: I'll pop you on hold, have a chat with Maddie, and she'll take down your details. Let me see. Open Your Heart by Madonna? No. It was No. It wasn't Papa Don't Preach. It was Express Yourself. Debbie knew that it was Express Yourself. Nicely done to all of you. The theme has been worked out by Kate in Sydney. Kate, send it song through, and we'll play it for you in just a little bit because you worked out the theme. I'll tell you what it is shortly.

How good is that song? It's just very good. The theme, by the way, which was worked out beautifully by Kate in Sydney. I'm not sure if Kate the only person that worked it out, Maddie? Well, we don't really know because I think she is the only person that worked it out. I thought that others may. So, nicely done, Kate. So it's trains is what it was the theme today. We have a bridal train, we have a bullet train, we have an express train, we have a passenger train, and we have a road train. So nicely done, Kate. And if you're wondering what the theme was, so the song was BJ Thomas, and of course, Thomas was a tank engine. There we go. That's how it all works. Shortly, we take a look at the books that we read as teenagers. Before there was a section for young adult readers, for teenagers, we just read things. So what are the books that you used to read as a teenager? 1-300-800-222. Do you think it's good that there's a young adult section for people to read? And have you read young adult books? Not because you're a teenager, just because they were good books. So give us a call, 1-300-800-222. We'll do that shortly. Listen to this song first.

Copperhead Road, Steve Earle. Well, it's a cracker of a song too. I've never used the term bangers before because I've never really quite understood what bangers as far as songs are. But would both those be considered to be, in inverted commas, bangers, I wonder? Pretty good. I don't know if they are or not. Are they bangers, Maddie? Anything can be a banger. Okay. Well, I can tell you that Kate in Sydney, who worked out the theme, she's chosen a Matt Finish song. Nice choice. I haven't heard anything from Matt Finish for ages. This song, Short Note. She said that I read The Godfather when I was 16. I think I might have read The Godfather at about the same time. So what are those books? What are the books that you read as a teenager? And have you read young adult fiction? And when did it become a thing? Young adult fiction. We'll take a look at that shortly. And if you want to be part of that conversation, 1-300-800-222. Lorraine said The Moon is a Balloon by David Niven was very good. I think I read that when I was young too. And also Unreliable Memoirs, which was, I'll think of who wrote it in just a little bit. You can send me a text and remind me who wrote it. Unreliable Memoirs. It was funny. That was probably one of the funniest books that I've ever read. Anyway, that coming up next. If you want to join us, 1-300-800-222. Don in Frankston, Don in Altona. Anne-Marie, hang on there because we'll come to you after this particular tune, which was chosen by Kate in Sydney.

0: Lovely request, Kate. Thank you. And short note by Matt Finish. Thank you to everybody who reminded me that Andrew, first of all, there, Unreliable Memoirs by Clive James. It's a hilarious book if you get the opportunity to read it. It's not very long. It's only little, well, little-ish, but it's very, very funny. The reason he calls it Unreliable Memoirs is because I think he points out that a lot of the stories that he tells, maybe they're a little bit exaggerated, but that's okay. Sarah Mae Cox joins us if you want to join us as we take a look at the books that we read as teenagers. Before there was a section called Young Adult Readers, were they appropriate? Did we just read what adults read? Well, what do you think? 1-300-800-222. And when is it that you think that young adult readers began as a category? And have you read any young adult reader books as an adult? What do you reckon? 1-300-800-222.
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0: Let's talk about young adult literature before there was young adult literature as a section in the library or at the bookshop. Sarah Mae Cox, coordinator for book clubs at Little Book Room in Melbourne, with us on the program this morning. Hello, Sarah.
4: Hello, how are you?
0: We're pretty good, thank you.
4: Oh, that's good. I'm all the better for dancing to those two bangers.
0: Did you have a bit of a dance around?
4: Oh, yes, yes.
0: Especially to express yourself.
4: Oh, my God, you should have seen the hand movements I was doing. My dog was going, bananas, bananas.
0: They were all there.
4: They were there.
0: When did we get a section? Where was it? When were things considered to be young adult literature?
4: Well, I used to think that it was in the 80s. But do you know what? I have gone and done some research. And the earliest known use of it is 1942.
0: Get out of here.
4: I know. I nearly fell over backwards.
0: Yeah.
4: So it was, and it started in America. There was a librarian, and she realised that, well, I think all the librarians of the time started to realise, you know, these kids. Because teenagers were, that term was really only just starting to come into play, it really sort of took off post-war. Because up until then, we didn't have teenagers. It didn't exist. Like 200 years ago, childhood didn't exist.
0: That's true.
4: You know, it's a construct. So they started to realise that they needed to be offering children who were past that sort of childish age something more, but that wasn't supposedly adult. And then, of course, they started to look around and realise, well, hang on a sec, you know, quite a lot of things. You can even go back and say Romeo and Juliet is YA.
0: Yep.
4: And if you look at some of the treatments of it, well, it is. They're teenagers, cross-love, you know, a lot of the themes that YA looks at even today. So it's a lot older than you and I thought.
0: Would The Outsiders, which is a bit terrifying, that's turned 50.
4: Frightening.
0: A bit scary.
4: That's sort of considered one of the first acknowledged young adult books. I mean, it was written for adults, but the protagonists are, you know, the age of young adults. So, yeah, and it's still, you know, I don't know how popular it is, but it's well and truly still in print and really popular because it addresses so many of those issues that young adults are going through, that whole sense of where do I fit in, who am I, who's my tribe.
0: One of the things, Sarah, when you're writing a book and when people write and if they are pitching to an audience, do they generally write the story, let's say we're writing for 12-year-olds, make the story about 12 and 15-year-olds because they like to think that they're older?
4: Yeah. So readers, especially younger readers, always want to read up. They really don't want to read about younger protagonists because they've been there, you know, they want to explore the world. So But of course, if you're looking at the really tight definition, it's 12 to 18. But of course, we know that it really extends to, it's sort of 12 to 25. And I know, and I have been one of those people who, I mean, I went through a stage when I was working at uni, I only read YA. I didn't read, I had to join a book group to read adult books because I was just so infatuated with YA literature. And I would argue that some of the best books ever written have been written for young adults because, you know, you've got to grab them and hold on to them. And the writing is tight, it's raw, it's you can't, you know, bull
0: beep, yes.
4: With young adult people, they will not give you the time. So, it's really, really powerful stuff.
0: The reason I ask that, because Secret Diary of Adrian Mole, age 13 and a half, or 13 and three quarters, that was really interesting because that was pitched to that age group. And it was a terrific reflection of that age group.
4: Yes, and I think the way that that Sue Townsend, I think, wrote that, the way that that book got away with it, of course, was the humour, and that's probably one of the humour and.

0: book of the season, and you had to be seen either carrying it around or having read it yourself.
1: Do you know what? But as an adult, you could read Secret Diary of Adrian Mole, age 13 and three quarters, to look back at what it was like and an accurate reflection of what it was like.
0: And it was that was its genius. But see, that's what I would argue, that a book really well written will almost defy any age reading it. And obviously, you know, really, really young. Come on, come up here. Sorry, that's my dog getting excited. Yes, you think it's a great book too, don't you? I would argue that, you know, obviously really, really young children can't understand it because they haven't been through it. But, a good book is a good book.
1: True. Don's with us. Hello, Don.
2: Yes, thanks for taking my call. I remember when my daughters were much younger, they absolutely adored Roald Dahl. He had revolting rhymes where Little Red Riding Hood kills the wolf with a 45.
1: Yeah.
2: And things like the Twits in particular. Like, I had a beard then, and the man in the Twits always got food stuck in his beard, and they used to look in my beard to see if I had bits of breakfast.
1: So, Don, they were okay with those, like, from childhood through to early teens?
2: They were, and I didn't realise that, you know, the Secret Diary of Adrian Mole, my grandson relates that to me. He sends me copies of it to read.
1: Isn't that terrific? And do you still like it, Don?
2: I love it, but I worked in the library, the Frankston Library, for about 7 years.
1: Yeah.
2: And I know about the teenage section. They had a special section.
1: Yep.
2: And it was absolutely full of serialised comic books.
1: And we'll come to that. Don, I've got to go because the news is coming up. But Roald Dahl is a really interesting one because that can take you from early child, like from five, like what, 7, 8, 9, all the way through to early teens. Would you think, Sarah?
0: Oh, yeah, definitely. I mean, that's something like, you know, James and the Giant Peach or Charlie and the Chocolate Factory. That's what's well and truly, you read that for, you know, 6, 7-year-old bedtime story.
1: But then they can read it themselves as they get older.
0: Oh, yeah, they do. Yeah, they do.
1: So we'll take some more of your calls. Thank you, Don. Don in Altona, hang on, because we'll come to you. Anne Marie, hang on, we'll come to you straight after the next ABC News. We're talking about the books that you read when you're a teenager. What was you read? What did you like about it? Were they considered to be adult books? Well, what are the ones that you read? 1-300-800-222. And if you've read young adult literature as an adult, what did you like about it? What were the books that you enjoyed? Right now, though, we're off to the next ABC News. We'll take your calls after the news.
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0: David Rollins with ABC News. Aftershocks have again been felt in northern Venezuela, where rescue efforts are continuing to find tens of thousands of people who are believed to be missing. Authorities say at least 1,400 people are known to have died. The BBC's Will Grant has the latest.
1: I'm at the Domingo Luciani Hospital in Caracas. We've been chatting to members of the staff here, particularly the paediatric staff, who say that there have been real nerves jangling inside the hospital after that aftershock, that powerful aftershock. But of course, the people on the wards fearful that it was a repeat or another powerful earthquake happening again. You can imagine the trauma among the children, one of whom, for example, lost both parents. The majority have been reunited with their families, but maybe not with both of their parents. So it is a very, very difficult picture inside.
0: US President Donald Trump says Iran has requested a meeting to take place on Tuesday in the Qatari capital, Doha, after both countries exchanged renewed attacks in recent days, threatening to derail the current ceasefire. John O'Wakeley has more.
2: The White House says the top US negotiators, Jared Kushner and Steve Witkoff, will attend and that technical talks will take place on the sidelines of the meeting. However, Iran's deputy foreign minister earlier denied that such talks would take place this week. Over the last few days, Iran has twice attacked vessels in the Strait of Hormuz, leading to exchanges of fire with the US that threatened to derail the talks and the interim.

0: deal. That deal, the Memorandum of Understanding, was aimed at opening the Strait of Hormuz, halting all hostilities in the Gulf and in Lebanon, as well as opening a 60-day window for negotiations over a final deal to be held.
1: German authorities say six people have been shot and killed at a youth welfare facility in the town of Stadach, west of Hamburg. Local media reports say four women and one man died, but police later clarified that a sixth adult had died in hospital. Police say they've arrested two people in relation to the shooting, the motive for which is not immediately clear. Prominent Jewish Australian businessman Stephen Lowy has called for tougher penalties for online hate speech while giving evidence at the Royal Commission on Anti-Semitism. Gavin Coote reports.
2: Mr. Lowy, the son of Holocaust survivor and influential businessman Frank Lowy, has told the inquiry his family has been the target of thousands of abusive and threatening messages in the last year alone. He's recommended stricter laws to combat the spread of anti-Semitic content online.
3: Because you can't publish in The Australian that they want to kill somebody, but you can do it on social media and either leave it there or pull it down with almost no repercussions.
2: In a submission to the inquiry, former Attorney General Mark Dreyfus has also called for tougher hate speech laws.
1: The Australian Transaction Reports and Analysis Centre says it's working with the real estate sector ahead of new laws aiming to curb money laundering. From July the 1st, real estate agents, lawyers and accountants must verify their customers like banks and casinos do. Criminals linked to China are estimated to have laundered $1 billion through Australian real estate in 2020. AUSTRAC Deputy Chief Executive of Regulation, Katie Miller, says the centre has created resources aimed at making the transition for businesses easier.
4: We have been working with industry for the last 18 months to keep the cost of this regulation as proportionate as possible. We've developed a program starter kit, which gives businesses a kit that they can customise so they have the paperwork, the documents that they need from day one.
1: Store owners in the Northern Territory say a trial allowing adults to carry OC spray has helped improve the safety of their customers. Chief Minister Leah Fenocchiaro is considering expanding it to include children as young as 16, following the successes of the trial, which began in September. Western Australia is currently the only state or territory where people can carry OC spray, but under strict conditions. Director of Catherine Gun Shop, Rod and Rifle, Trent DeWith, says a number of his customers have made multiple purchases so far.
5: I have had several people use the spray. I think I've had four come back for a second purchase of it, and they have been in situations where it has saved them. One lady in particular was literally about to be mauled by a dog, and she was able to spray the dog to stop the dog from ripping her leg apart.
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10: And it's 6 minutes past 3 o'clock, 6 minutes past one in WA, 24 minutes to three in South Australia and in the Northern Territory. We're talking this morning about young adult literature. So what did you read as a young adult? Give us a call, 1300 800 222. Sarah May Cox, coordinator of book clubs with Little Book Room in Melbourne, is our guest this morning. Sarah, we'll go straight to calls. There's plenty of other things that we can talk about as far as young adult literature is concerned. Paddy, hello.
11: G'day, mate. How you going?
10: You've been on the truck and you got home already.
11: Yeah, mate. Yeah, pulled up and I rang on the way home and, back at the ranch now, mate. So I'm happy.
10: Time for a sleep. Tell us what you wanted to mention.
11: When I was a kid, My mum was a school teacher, and, you know, I read The Secret Seven and Ian and Pauline and Vite and stuff and fairy tales and this, that and the other. But I got a bit sick of that as I got older, and I said to mum, you know, I want to read something other than this. And she said, righto, well, you're going to read the World Book Encyclopedia. And anyway, like being a school teacher, and this is the case of why, and it's because I told you so, and that's a full, like, explanation.
12: Yeah.
11: And anyway, so, yeah, I got 2 weeks to read, like, the A, and then 2 weeks to read the B. And I went right through and read the whole lot, including the yearbooks. But when I finished each one, I'd actually get about a 50 question and if I got it wrong, I had to reread that one again.
12: What did you get out of it, though? Did you in the end enjoy it?
11: Look, I did. I hated it initially, but then Mum said, "You'll thank me for it later."
12: Yeah.
11: And I went to, and I've, like I said, I've read the entire thing through at least twice. You get a sticker on the front cover with the initial, Mum initialed it to show that you've read it. And but my level of broad knowledge now, it's unbelievable.
12: I'm telling you, I'd have you at a quiz night any day, Paddy.
13: And do you prefer reading non-fiction now, or do you like fiction equally?
11: No, I'm always one for educating myself, and I don't drive trucks because it's the only job I can get. I'm 62 years old and I drive trucks now because I can do it nearly with my eyes shut.
12: Look, Paddy, thank you. Look, thank you. And it's an interesting thing, though, Sarah, because for teenagers, for young boys or young men, they quite like to be reading non-fiction.
13: Non-fiction. Yeah, they do. Yeah. Because you don't have to deal with all the characters and the character arcs and all those themes. You just jump in straight, you know, in and out. Yep.
12: A couple of texts. Puberty Blues, eye-opener for many that led Shelter's lives. Puberty
13: absolutely.
12: Blues, and that was, I mean, that was teenagers reading about teenagers.
13: It was. And it sort of accompanied a book, I don't know if you read it, called Go Ask Alice.
12: Oh.
13: We all, that was
12: de
13: rigueur reading in year seven for me. And it was like, oh, I'm never doing drugs.
12: Catherine has said Bridge to Terabithia.
13: Oh, yeah, fantastic.
12: Still moves me 35 years later, says Pat.
13: Because it's brilliant. Catherine Patterson, brilliant writer. And it you know, it was dealing with, yes, it was dealing with young adult characters, but dealing with loss and friendship and healing and grieving. You know, they're universal themes. You don't have to be a young adult to want to read about that.
12: Liz has asked, what type of reading would you recommend for a 12-year-old with ADHD who loses interest but wants to read? Can I make a suggestion first, Sarah? This is, Liz, this is just because when Finn was at that age, he loved reading the book Holes. And
13: Louis Sacker.
12: Sacker, and the book after Holes as well. So Holes was, I loved reading Holes as well, Sarah.
13: Brilliant book. And you know, based on the premises of these naughty boys being sent to this awful place to be rehabilitated, and every time they did something wrong, they had to dig a hole.
12: Yeah.
13: So, again, the characters can relate to them. I would start for Louise, Liz, I would start with nonfiction and find out what your child is really interested in, but go with them either to the library if they're not too embarrassed to take you, either go to the library, your local library or school library, or go into a bookshop. And, of course, independent bookshops, the owners and people that work in there, they're like pseudo librarians now in terms of being able to recommend exactly the right thing. Perhaps graphic novels would be a way to start, and anything that's to do with something of interest to your child, that would be the way to go.
12: That's so true. So find his interest. Find what makes him sparkle, Liz, and then look for the books associated. Thank you.
13: And that's you-

0: True.
1: said, yeah, and Liz, use it as a way to discuss things, and he will become the expert on what he's reading, and then you'll be able to have fantastic conversations about everything he's learned.
0: Do you then, we'll go to calls in just a second, so my apologies. Sarah, but do you then go from non-fiction of what he really likes and then perhaps go into fiction which is along the same line? If he likes fishing, then there might be
1: Yes,
0: non-fiction which
1: yeah,
0: involves stories of
1: absolutely.
0: fishing.
1: Yeah, and it may be that it's a book that you want to share. So, Moby Dick or one of those great seafaring
0: Yeah.
1: stories. Colin Tierley wrote a brilliant one called Sea Shores and Shadows about shark hunting off the South Australian coast. Absolutely gripping.
0: Don's with us. Hello, Don.
2: Good evening to everyone.
0: Good. What did you want to mention?
2: In late 50s at high school, I read Douglas Bader's biography by Paul Brickhill, The Legless War Ace.
1: Oh, wow.
2: He led the team in the Battle of Britain when he had aluminium legs. They led him back into the Air Force after a accident when he was training.
0: I've heard that
1: God, that
0: story.
1: would have been cold. Yeah, I've not read that. Oh, how cold would that be up in the skies with aluminium legs?
0: I've heard that story before, Don. So does that mean that you now also read a lot of non-fiction?
2: I'm reading Paul Brickhill's Douglas Bader again. Reach for the Sky, it's called.
0: Look, thank
1: Oh
0: you.
1: yes, and they made a film of it too.
0: Yeah.
1: Yeah, Reach for the Sky. Now that's the other thing. Biographies and autobiographies really grip kids at a certain, young adults at a certain age, and it's at one stage, I'm not sure if it's still the case, but biography was the most popular genre being read by Australians. So people want to see themselves or vicariously live these amazing lives through the people that they're reading about.
0: Actually, Carol suggested Storm Boy too,
1: Oh, beautiful story.
0: which is a
1: Absolutely
0: great
1: beautiful
0: story
1: story.
0: too.
1: Oh, absolutely amazing.
0: That's a really good example too of young adult literature.
1: And I don't know if you remember reading Island of the Blue Dolphin.
0: No.
1: Oh, go and find it. You'd love it. You
0: Will.
1: would love it. Set Island of the Blue Dolphin. Go and find it, and it's probably going to turn up you've got some fantastic op shops down your way.
0: Have a
1: Great
0: lot.
1: books.
0: You see, I read Jaws
1: Oh, yeah, okay.
0: Stephen
1: And you
0: King
1: still get in
0: books.
1: the water. Oh,
0: Jaws is great.
1: Stephen King books. My first husband was obsessed with those when we first met. Too scary. I can't do scary reading
0: And
1: because I've got such a vivid imagination. And even when I close the book,
0: I think
1: those
0: I was
1: thoughts are still there.
0: also reading Hunter S. Thompson books when I was
1: Oh,
0: in my
1: yes,
0: mid to
1: yes.
0: late teens too.
1: Yes, I never got into him.
0: Anne Marie, hello.
3: No, hello, Trev, and your guest. I was going to quickly make a contrast between my experience and one of my eldest son, who's in his 30s. When my experience was that when I went to school, library time, there was no guidance, and I was drawn to historical romance. But the book that really caught me as a teenager was Catcher in the Rye. And my eldest son was a voracious reader, and in grade six, they just didn't know what to give him. And they got him into John Marsden because he would read a book in a night and, he'd sort of went away for it, but now got back into reading. And he likes reading biographies and autobiographies, which I also like reading.
0: Look, Anne-Marie, thank you, because I've got to move on, but you bring up some really good points. A number of people have texted in Catcher in the Rye and also of Mice and Men.
1: Yes. And often those books are books that are prescribed reading for children at school. I know our boys had to read of Mice and Men. And they're books that are short and punchy and really sharply written. But of course, you know,

0: My darling, dearly departed John Marsden, he really had a way of capturing what young adults were interested in. Yeah,
1: Yeah.
0: he was amazing.
1: Do you reckon that's important too, that it's the book itself physically isn't imposing? It doesn't look
0: Yes.
1: too
0: Oh,
1: long.
0: yeah. Although it's weird because, have you ever read a fantasy novella? I mean, they're great, but you see these young people walking around with books that, you could use them as foundations in skyscrapers. They're so thick, and they love it, and they pour through all the characters. So there's no accounting.
1: Mind you, the Harry Potter books aren't necessarily particularly thin.
0: No, that as she got more famous and less willing to be edited, the books got longer, and I would argue not as tightly written as the early ones,
1: A few
0: in my very shy, petal, self-opinionated way.
1: other people also suggesting the Goosebumps. I mean, I might have been reading
0: Oh,
1: Stephen King, but the Goosebumps series were
0: yeah. Yeah, they
1: wonderful
0: were
1: for young
0: great.
1: teenagers.
0: Absolutely. And nailed that thing of being wanting to have goosebumps and read those slightly edgy, scary stories. So they were fantastic. And I think, I don't know if I told you this, but just a few months ago when I started doing book clubs at the little book room, I was talking to this girl in one of my groups, and her mum was saying, oh, she loves scary stuff. And I said, well, look, here's a really scary one. I'm sorry if it gives her nightmares, The Screaming Staircase. Anyway, the mum came back the following month, said, oh, she loved it, absolutely loved it, scared witless but loved it. But, oh well.
1: They were pretty scary, some of those Goosebumps stories.
0: Oh, they were. They really were. Yeah. And again, not writing down to young people because they're not stupid. They really understand things, and they're such good observers of what's going on. And one of the things that they love is when the writer is able to point out and point holes in the adult world, the hypocrisies, the lies, the double standards, all of that stuff. They think that's fantastic.
1: Hello, Billy.
2: Oh, hello, my friends. This is a great topic.
0: Oh, good.
2: I'd like to recommend the visual treat book of Graham Bass, Animalia to Liz.
0: Oh yeah, Graham Bass is amazing. Absolutely amazing.
2: Yeah, the way you have to find everything and it comes out to you visually, I always try and find copies and give to friends, so to their and for their kids and that sort of thing. And I think it's just the most, and it brings out the artwork. And to find things come visually in front of you and discover the words and what it is amazing to watch everybody change over. I'm 65, so I've sort of been around it a long time, that copy.
1: So for you, what was
0: Oh,
1: the
0: so have
1: re
0: you just,
1: So
0: yeah,
1: go on.
0: sorry.
1: Sorry, Sarah, go on.
0: Oh, I was just going to say, have you discovered the 11th hour and all these other ones as well?
2: I did. But I think Animalia is the, it's just the pinnacle. It's just so in depth, the bee, the butterfly one, and the wings. There's still stuff, I've always got a copy of it that I sort of look at, and I think I didn't know that was in it. And the little boy you got to find, I think it keeps young folk entertained for a long time. And
1: Billy, what was it for you though?
2: the imagination side of it, I think, that it was very imaginative.
1: Oh,
2: And
1: no. The books for you that you read.
2: oh, sorry. Now the books that I read, I've still got a co I try and find a copy of it. It's called Displaced Persons, and it takes a young man on a journey. He goes into a restaurant and no one sees him, and he can't get an order. And as he travels, everything goes grey, and he goes into this grey world. And then he meets another girl. She's in the same boat, and it sort of explains the teenage years where you don't think anyone can see you, and then pops of colour come out. They see a flower, and there might be a can of something. And it's quite that grey area where everybody thinks that no one sees you, and you're in deep. But it's got a good ending. But
1: Billy, look, thank you. I'm going to move on because I've got a few people to talk to. But what a great theme to actually take a look at. And I was thinking there was a book I read a while ago, which took a look at the invisibility of older women.
0: Oh, yeah. Tell me about it.
1: And it reminds me of the same sort of thing, where it takes a look at that issue, but in different ways and different generations, and how teenagers can feel unrecognized too.
0: Yeah, yeah. And I wonder too, with, I can't think of that, the book that he's mentioned. There are a number of different ones, but I wonder whether it's got that sort of Kafka-esque element to it as well, you know, metamorphosis. He wakes up and he's a cockroach, and that sense of, oh, I have no power in my life, and what direction is it going in, and how am I going to steer it, which, of course, young adults, that's what they're living all the time.
1: That book about women, older women becoming invisible, was literally about how she was literally becoming invisible, little piece by little piece.
0: Yep, and well, you do.
1: It's a fascinating story. It's a really good book. Jane's with us. Hello, Jane.
3: Good evening. Yes. I mean, good morning.
1: Good morning.
3: Before Enid Blyton got banned from everywhere, I was very much an aficionado. I mean, I knew every book that she wrote, and I seem to have survived that intact. However, my real issue was, and I'm also a big vote in favour of Biggles.
1: Yeah.
3: I had an older brother, you see, and so whatever. Anyway, we also had a lot of books that my parents had around the place. So when I was in grade 6, without realising I was doing anything wrong, I took a book to school with me that I was caught reading, and it was D.H. Lawrence. And
1: which story was it, Jane?
3: D.H. Lawrence, Sons and Lovers.
1: Oh.
0: Yes, Sons and Lovers. Why did you get in trouble? I was made to read that in year 11.
3: Well, I'm probably a lot older than you. And
0: the naughty bits.
3: And I really to this day don't know what the huge fuss and bother was, but all I knew was that they pretty well stole my book.
1: Jay, thank you. Is that one of the things about the content, is that perhaps if adults of our, you know, like the baby, you know, the beginning of the boomer era and all of that sort of stuff, we may look at some of the adult literature that young people read now and think, oh, is that a bit racy, or are they themes, or is the content perhaps not suitable? Do we need to actually move on from that, Sarah?
0: Yeah, I think so, because these days – everyone's seeing everything on whatever's coming up on your feed. So, yeah, really it's – I mean, obviously you don't want to end children's childhoods abruptly and in inappropriate ways for them. But, yeah, mostly they'll seek – stuff out that's going to push the boundaries for them.
1: And the adults that write those books are very aware of that, and they manage to actually discuss those themes in a way that's suitable for young people.
0: Yeah,
1: that's not massively confronting.
0: That's right. And probably the difference between someone that's writing for a young adult and writing for an adult is that young adult writers have this almost unwritten contract with their readers that they will, however dark the book gets, there will be some spark of hope and resilience and persistence that's built into it. Whereas someone writing for an adult, you know, you can write a book that makes you want to, you know, jump. They don't have any sort of contract with the reader except to move them in some way or another.
1: A couple of texts. Twilight series, I read these in an adult and thoroughly enjoyed them, says Debbie. So that's a good example of young adult literature.
0: Yeah, absolutely. And the Hunger Games series was really popular for ages. And, you know, these days there are lots of books that people are reading. Series is great because, and we've talked about this before, because you once you get to know the world and the characters and the sort of the style of writing, you go into something new But there's that familiarity. So a lot of the work's been done for you already, and then you can just plough on with the reading.
1: Chris in Geelong also says in the early 80s, the then head of children's marketing at Penguin Australia, Patricia Adams, introduced Puffin Plus as the first official line of young adult fiction publications.
0: Yeah. I wonder if that's the wonderful Chris down in Geelong.
1: It
0: who
1: is.
0: Used to be a librarian. Yes, who used to be, well, if it's one I'm thinking of, she used to be a librarian at Deakin. She's an extraordinary woman. And there are people you know, every publishing house, if they do publish for young adults, they will have a section, and that's what they focus on, and looking for the latest voices and the latest themes that people are wanting to read about.
1: Look, as I go through, it makes you remember some of the books that you've forgotten that you've read and that maybe you read more than you thought you did. Anio says, Day of the Jackal, I remember reading that when I was in that age.
0: Yep.
1: There are lots of them. Mice and Men, John Steinbeck. As a teenager in the 60s, most of my reading was from the school library and it was non-fiction, which is true.
0: Interesting. Yeah.
1: Thank you, Dabba. Mum made us read our school novels in the holidays before school started. These as well, Animal Farm, To Kill a Mockingbird, a lot of those which were written not necessarily for young adults, but you can see how they would be considered to be young adult fiction, especially To Kill a Mockingbird.
0: Oh, yeah, because, you know, written through the eyes of Scout and Jem, and again, that's another, of course, you know, the unreliable narrator is a wonderful device used by some authors, and one of the best ways to justify an unreliable narrator is to make the narrator young so that they are seeing things in a certain way because they're not jaded or they don't have that world knowledge.
1: Mm. Chris is with us. Hello, Chris.
4: Hello.
1: Yes, Chris, what did you want to mention?
4: Well, the mention of the Island of the Blue Dolphins. I just I read that at high school, and I was really impressed by it because the main character is a girl, and she shows all these things that she can do when I don't know whether I should say very much about it because then people won't read it, you know. But basically, she's left behind with her brother, I think it is, and it just shows what she can manage to do without the rest of the people there. And so I was very impressed. And then years later, I was in Adelaide, and I was thinking about the book, thinking of how it impressed me, and so I went to the local library and it was still there.
1: Yeah. Well, I'm going to have to read that one, Sarah.
0: Oh, you would love it. Hmm. Don't you think he would love it?
1: Do you think I'd like it, Chris?
4: I do. Yes, I do. I do. I think you would.
1: All right. I'm going to do that. Do you know, because Chris brings up there that the story was a young woman. And I remember reading one of Finn's books that he was reading at school, which was about a young Indigenous kid and a footballer.
0: And Deadly Anna.
1: Yes.
0: Yes.
1: And that was such a good book. And is that one of the things that young adult authors who are writing for that age group are also making sure that they're a lot more inclusive?
0: Yes, definitely. And isn't that funny because I'd completely forgotten that Island of the Blue Dolphin was about a girl, but hearing Chris talk about it, that was one of the things because I remember thinking, oh, in that situation, could I have survived? Would I have been as ingenious in terms of solving problems? So it was, probably quite an out there book for the time.
1: Hello, Julian. How are you?
5: Good morning, sir. My favourite book, of course, is from 1956, The Red Balloon, which became an Academy Award short film of 1957, about a little boy called, a little boy who goes around the world in a balloon. Have you seen the movie, John?
0: Oh, it's such a beautiful story. Yeah, set in Paris, and it's a black and white, it's all told in photographs, and it's all black and white, but this red balloon that this boy's following. Absolute masterpiece.
5: And the film, one that scared me as a little boy, was Fagin and Oliver.
1: Terrifying.
0: Frightening. Absolutely frightening. Yeah, yeah. And books like that, you know, people say, oh, well, that's not relevant today. Well, it is. You go and read Zana Freyland's book, Where the Disappeared, and it's really about child slavery, but told in an extraordinary way. And you realise, yeah, that stuff's still going on.
1: No, I've got a text here now because I've so quickly looked it up. Hi, Trev Mace here. What was the name of the book you read about older women becoming invisible and who wrote it? The book is called Tilda is Visible by an author called Jane Tara.
0: I'll have to read that one.
1: It is good. I mean, it gets a little bit cliche in bits,
0: but the
1: topic and the way that it was written and the way that it was looked at is very, very clever.
0: Yeah.
1: Hello, Nathan.
6: Evening. Morning, guys. How are you?
1: Good. What did you want to mention?
6: Yeah, getting the right person to do the audiobooks for young adults as well, for teenagers or young adults who don't read or find it difficult to read in relation to it, e.g. like if you find a good version of Discworld series by an actor that you really like the audio work for, and things like that, and also graphic novels.
1: That is such a good point and such a good idea.
0: It's brilliant. Yeah, yeah.
1: So how does it make
0: audiobooks are so important. And now I see there are all these apps that are basically, audiobooks on your phone. And, I mean, that's how I get my audiobooks. I get them from my library on my phone. I'd never thought about the importance of that, the voice of the person reading the audiobook, especially for young adults, because, that could really put you off. And that's often why they get really well-known actors to do them, because it's a whole lot harder than just reading a book aloud.
1: And do you notice that it makes a big difference, Nathan?
6: Definitely, because I've got dyslexia, so reading's really hard for me to do. So having, like, you know, Stephen Fry do Harry Potter or things like that is really important, so that way I can still partake in the media, those styles of media that I want to listen to.
1: Hey, Nathan, as someone with dyslexia, do you find that if you do listen to the novel that it can make it more accessible to read?
6: As your guest said, it comes down to having the right, and as I said before, coming down to the right actor who can make the book come alive while listening to it. Because you don't want to be listening to,
1: me,
6: Patrick Stewart, reading like 50 Shades of Grey. It's like that doesn't really compute as like the right lineup.
1: Although, I think Patrick Stewart could be quite interesting reading 50 Shades of Grey.
6: He could be, yeah, he could be.
1: Go on, Sarah.
0: I found that, I started reading that book and just found it so cringe because it was so badly written. But anyway.
1: Nobody could actually bring that book to life.
0: No. Can I ask, what do you think is the best version of the Terry Pratchett's the Discworld world?
6: Hogfather is a good one, or Color Magic, or Going Postal.
0: Oh, yeah, Going Postal is fantastic.
1: And
0: read
1: by who, Nathan?
6: I read that. That was read to me by my dad.
1: Okay.
6: So that's a little bit different. But I've listened to, I think, all bar a couple of the 42 books out of the Discworld series.
1: Nathan, thank you for bringing that up because it's really important.
0: And it's also... Yeah, it was great to hear, and wonderful that your dad read them to you as well. I cannot overestimate, or is it underestimate? Oh, anyway, it's very, very important for fathers to read. I used to, my husband and I took it in turns reading to the boys, but it's so important for boys, and girls too, to see their fathers reading. Otherwise, they think it's just a female thing. But just going back to the audiobooks, I always suggest that if you've got an audiobook, if you've got a child who's having problems reading, that it's good to have the actual physical book or a, you know, Kindle version of it, so that they are following along and it's coming at them in different ways, so it's not just auditory for them.
1: True. Great talking to you about this today,
0: yeah,
1: Sarah.
0: Fantastic topic.
1: Lots of I still can't read Terry Pratchett. I've tried and tried
0: tried. Well, maybe the audiobook is the way to start.
1: All right, I'll give it a go.
0: He's so funny. No. You would love his sense of humour, surely.
1: All right, I'll try again.
0: Yeah. Get Kath to read it to you.
1: Yeah, that's a good idea.
0: Yeah.
1: Sarah, good talking to you. I look forward to talking to you.
0: Yeah, always great to chat. Okay, take care.
1: See you, mate. Bye. Sarah Mayer Cox, coordinator of book clubs at the Little Book Room in Melbourne. So many texts that I didn't get to, and thank you for all of your thoughts, and thank you for giving us a call, and also your suggestions on books as well. We're going gardening next, so if you've got a question you'd like to ask about the garden, particularly your garden, and what's in the garden, what's dying in the garden, perhaps what's doing very, very well in the garden, give us a ring, 1-300-800-222. Angie Thomas joining us shortly. So if there's something you would like to talk about as far as the garden is concerned, 1-300-800-222. Text us 0437 774 774.

0: Couldn't Aretha Franklin just sing anything? Anything. Aretha Franklin, George Michael, not too shabby as well, you got to say. I Knew You Were Waiting For Me. That was a wonderful duet from the two of them, Aretha Franklin and George Michael. 1-300-800-222. If you want to join us as we head off to the garden and get some advice from Angie Thomas, you're more than welcome.
1: When news breaks, police were called just before 2 o'clock this morning and found a hatchback and an SUV on fire.
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0: Angie Thomas from Yates joins us. Hello, Ange.
5: Good morning, Trev.
0: You're heading off to Singapore.
5: Oh, I am on Thursday. It's so exciting. I love Singapore. Singapore's just such an amazing place to visit. And as a garden enthusiast, and that's what I'm doing, I'm visiting lots of gardens in Singapore. It's just heaven. They are so organized when it comes to growing plants and filling their cities with green spaces. Mm. And oh, it's just fabulous. It really is.
0: Those central gardens, those rare, because we went to Singapore just recently, well, a couple of years ago now. Jeez, it goes fast anyway. The those central gardens, those big new central gardens that they've built with the big light display and all of that sort of stuff, are just incredible to walk around.
5: They are. That's in a place called Gardens by the Bay, and they've got two big conservatories. So one they fill with flowers and the other one's called a cloud forest, where they've got this multi-story waterfall that they've created inside and planted it with lush, rainforesty, cool mountaintop flowers and orchids and bromeliads and all sorts of things. It's brilliant. And then outside you've got the super trees, which you just mentioned, these big tree structures that they grow plants up, and at night they have this amazing light and music show where they light up these super trees, and it's music, and as I've been dancing underneath and it's brilliant. It's brilliant.
0: And you can also stay in a hotel that has all plants growing outside the hotel. So when you look at it and look up at it, it's just like a giant forest in itself in a building.
5: That may be where I'm staying, Trev.
0: Really?
5: It is. Oh, yes, it is. That particular hotel is called Park Royal on Pickering, and it's dripping in plants. They've got lots of gardens on multiple floors, and so you look out from your room, and it's all lush and leafy, but looking up from the street level to the building, it's just a green oasis. It's absolutely spectacular.
0: So, Ange, that's a perfect place for growing lush tropical plants. But do we get stuck in Australia, especially in the south of Australia, thinking that we can grow tropical plants?
5: There is always a way, but there are limits. So you're never going to be able to grow, say, a tropical fruit tree in the snowy mountains. There are limits to what I'm about to say, but often if you can find, first of all, the correct variety of a plant that is more cool tolerant or cold tolerant than other varieties, like say, for example, there are cool tolerant varieties of mangoes. So you can start to extend the growing area of certain plants, not just tropical Queensland or the Northern Territory. You can start to find places much further south that will be able to grow those plants. And it's finding that microclimate too. So if you want to grow a warmth-loving plant but in a cool climate, find a sheltered north-facing wall to grow it against. If it's brick, that's even better, because brick is really good at retaining the day's heat and then radiating it back at night. The sheltered, find a frost-free spot. So if you're in a frosty area, you will know places in your garden that are colder. They trap the cool, might be a little bit of a dip in your garden. You'll notice frost collects there and stays there for longer during the day. So you want to avoid those sort of spots when you're trying to grow warmth-loving plants. If anyone, any of your listeners have visited the rainforest gully in the Canberra Botanic Gardens, you'll see that Canberra can get pretty cold in the winter, but they've created a rainforest gully. And so it's choosing spots in a certain area and managing the temperature. I'll say they will mist the rainforest gully in Canberra as well, and that helps to create a moist, humid environment that rainforest plants like. So there's always a way. When also you're trying to grow cool, warmth-loving plants in a cool climate, potted plants is a really good way to try and work your way around your own climate as well. So you might have a spot that's nice and warm, but it's on a veranda, or if it's on paving or another hard surface, think about what you can grow in pots, and that gives you even more flexibility to find the warmest spots in your garden and enjoy some plants that you may not have thought that you would be able to grow in your climate.
0: If you want to join us, 1-300-800-222. I've got a friend from a few years ago, and she used to work putting plants together, like matching rootstock that would fit the south of Australia and placing on top of that rootstock plants and natives from the north of Western Australia. So is that something that can be done? So, or does that work with tropical plants, or it doesn't? Because it's the humidity is the significant thing.
5: Humidity and temperature and frost are a quite big determinants. But when it comes to grafting, that can make the plant a lot hardier than it would be if it's on its own rootstock. And you mentioned Western Australia. So now people on the East Coast have access to so many more Western Australian native plants, which have been raised on very well-draining, free-draining, sandy soil, and we bring them over to the East Coast and they just say, no, not having a bar of that, I'm going to die. But now they graft them onto hardy rootstock that is much more tolerant of heavier clay-based soils. And so it opens up this whole new opportunity for growing. So yes, grafting can make plants hardier. Nurseries and plantsmen, horticulturists are so clever. We're just blessed now with the range of plants that we can grow. But always ask the question, be curious, what can I grow that in my climate that I may not have thought is possible?
0: Just on soil, Neil, I'll come to you in just a second. A text from Tina saying, I've just bought some native trees to plant in Victoria southwest in very heavy clay soil. I will hope to dig the holes this week and add gypsum and some sand to the soil with some sea mungus fertiliser, or should I hold off on the fertiliser? What should I do for soil, please?
5: Yeah, so when it comes to soil, and this is really good advice for either clay or sandy soil, is to mix as much organic matter into the soil when you're planting. So organic matter can be homemade compost, it could be blood and bone, it could be composted chicken manure. And organic matter is really good for whatever soil type you have, but particularly if you've got heavy clay soil, so lots of organic matter. Gypsum clay breaker is also really good. You mentioned that, so that's another one. Sometimes you might need to mound the soil up a little bit, so you create a mound, an elevated mound of more free-draining soil to help get the root system up off and out of heavier clay soil that might be underneath where the roots are going to grow. So that's a few things. Usually don't recommend fertilising straight away. So as long as it's composted manures and blood and bone, that's okay for mixing into the soil. But when it comes to fertilising, wait till the plant has had 6 or 8 weeks to settle in before feeding, because it's going to be suffering a little bit of transplant shock. And that's where a seaweed solution can help. So seaweed is a tonic rather than a fertilizer. So put that on when you're after you've transplanted your plants and for the next few weeks, and then wait till they've settled in to start feeding.
0: She's also just added that they're dwarf flowering gums. Does that make any difference?
5: So soil preparation is key as well. A lot of the dwarf flowering gums have been grafted. So we mentioned grafting earlier. So they've got a hardier rootstock than they would have their normal root system. But soil preparation is still key, particularly if you've got heavy clay soil.
0: Neil's with us. Hello, Neil.
2: Hi, how you going?
0: Good.
2: Yeah, I have big problems with root knot. Not nematodes in tomatoes and beans and stuff like that. Is there a way of really controlling them?
0: And what are they, Ange?
5: So root knot nematodes are parasitic nematodes. There are beneficial nematodes as well, but root knot nematodes will infest the root system of plants. And when you dig them up, they're all knobbly and got bumps all over them. And it really affects the way plants are able to absorb moisture and nutrients. So they just will fail to thrive. So they can be pretty persistent in the soil. So year after year, they can infest plants. But Neil, what I would recommend is crop rotation. So one of the things that you can do is not grow the same type of plant in that same area year after year. So that's one thing. So different plants will be more tolerant. And if you take away the food source of the root knot nematodes, hopefully it'll help to reduce the population. There are some garlic-based granules that you can use as well that you can buy from your local hardware store. So look for something that says it will control nematodes, so that will help to reduce the population of nematodes. Also, some people, there's anecdotal evidence of growing very fragrant plants like mustard and marigolds and those sort of plants that have substances in their roots that help to deter root knot nematodes. So there's a few things that you can do. Growing plants in pots is another way, but I really feel sorry for you, Neil, because they can be quite challenging, but hopefully there's a few tips for you to help reduce your nematode problem.
2: Yeah, I do try to rotate things, and actually we pulled all our roses out of a raised garden and thought this year and planted tomatoes in it, and I think I had the worst attack of them there. It, like, there's never been anything like that growing in there.
0: They're evil by the sound of it, Ange.
5: They are. And because you can't see them, it's not like a caterpillar that you can squish or an aphid that you can squish between your fingers either. It's really hard. They're microscopic. You need a microscope to see them, so that makes it very hard. But there's some strategies to help.
0: Good luck with that, Neil. Speaking of roses, Phil has a roses question. Hello, Phil.
6: Hi. I'm just wanting to know what percentage. I've got a couple of stands of roses. They haven't been cut for years. What percentage? I presume now is the time to prune. What percentage of the roses would I reduce them to? Would I take off a third or what?
5: Yeah, so if they haven't been pruned for a while, you can go quite hard. So standard roses, think of them similar to the bush roses that are a lot lower growing. So a bush rose you would prune down to knee height. So you can go quite hard when it comes to pruning roses. And with standard roses, so they're the, for other listeners, they're the balls on the stick, the sort of the lollipop style roses, you can prune them quite hard, but definitely not down onto the stick of the lollipop. So if you were to leave, say, 20 centimetres of the growth on the top of that ball, that's going to help encourage fresh new growth, yeah, because they can become a bit woody and leafless after a while, the standard roses. So that pruning is really going to help rejuvenate them. And towards the end of winter, early spring, you can start feeding. But winter is the time to do it. Winter is also a really good time to spray roses with something like lime sulfur. So lime sulfur is a really good winter cleanup spray, and that can help to control pests and diseases that are lying in wait on the rose bark, ready to infest new growth in spring. So Phil can prune and spray with lime sulfur, and his roses will really start looking great in spring.
0: Hey, Angie, should you open up the centre of the roses as well so that they get more light and sun? Because I heard that someone say that you should open up the centre of roses sometimes as well.
5: You can do that. So with your bush roses, yeah, that can be a really good idea. Not so much for the standard roses because mm-hmm. you want that ball shape. But yes, so the principles with rose pruning is to remove any dead or damaged stems that are not going to produce any growth. And you can open it up a little bit because the more sunshine you get into the centre of a plant, the more fresh growth and the more flowers you're going to get as well. But what I would say to people with roses, it's better to prune badly than not at all. So people get a little bit hung up about, oh, I'm not going to do it correctly and I've got to prune to a bud that's fake.

0: in the outside, and it's better to prune them just even with a chainsaw. Now, I know you and your tools, actually. Yes. I've just got to be careful. This is not a permission for you to go into your garden with a chainsaw. You need supervision. So, but it's better. People will prune roses with chainsaws, and it still promotes fresh new growth. So prune rather than not at all.
1: There you go, Phil. Into it with the chainsaw.
0: Right.
2: Sorry, can I ask, do you

0: Do you paint the tips of the roses that you've cut?
1: Do you, sorry, do you what, the roses?
0: The ones, the tips that are exposed, do you paint them or cover the ends that you've cut?
1: No. Roses will be fine. So depending on where you live, if you live in a really cold area, wait to prune roses until really late in winter, because you want to avoid the frost getting that tender new growth. So that would be the only time to do anything a little bit different if you live in a cold area that gets really heavy frost. But otherwise, no, you don't need to paint the tips. Roses are really quite hardy when it comes to growing in the new growth in spring, so no need to paint the tips.
2: Good luck with that, Phil. And just a little note to anybody out there, I've written down that Angie Thomas says it's okay to prune your roses with a chainsaw.
1: It's been so nice knowing you, Trev.
2: In fact, she said you can prune anything with a chainsaw, I think she said.
1: Oh, gosh.
2: And if you're wanting to actually dig some garden beds, you can also use a backhoe to be able to do that too.
1: What have I done?
2: I think the term created a monster is probably what it is, Ange.
1: Something like that. I'm going to get calls, Trev.
2: So perhaps a nice set of secateurs.
1: Yes, sharp secateurs, clean as well. All jokes aside, so clean and sharp secateurs is a really good idea, because you don't want to be transferring diseases or from one plant to another. So sharp tools also make the job a lot easier as well.
2: Just in 30 seconds, what's the best way to clean secateurs?
1: Methylated spirits or bleach, or dip them in a bucket of soapy water. Just something, any way that you would sterilise your own hands, you can sterilise pruning equipment. So just take a something out into the garden with you, and that will help kill all the germs on your secateurs.
2: And if you're wanting to clean your chainsaw, you can do it the same way.
1: You are terrible.
2: Thanks, Ange.
1: Thanks, Drew. Take care.
2: Angie Thomas from Yates. You're listening to Overnights. Right now, though, we're heading off to the next ABC News.
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0: Hello, this is ABC News with David Rollins. More international aid has been pledged in the wake of last week's double earthquake in Venezuela as people voice frustration over rescue efforts. The BBC's Norberto Paredes has more.
1: As the hours pass, the hope is fading, of course, but there is also a growing sense of anger towards the government because people think that the response has been very slow. And I could see that the people working in the rubble are neighbors. They are relatives who are trying to get people out. The rescuers, they're focusing on other areas towards the west of the state and also in the center of the state, which is where the government buildings are and the historic center.
0: The likely successor to UK Prime Minister Keir Starmer, Andy Burnham, has outlined his vision for the country for the first time since the PM announced his resignation 1 week ago. The former Mayor of Greater Manchester has pledged to take power from the centre and also promised to create a new Prime Minister's office in the north of England. Mr Burnham says that if he becomes Prime Minister, he will shake up the power structures that run the country.
2: I am going to do things differently by building a more collaborative politics in Westminster, by taking power out of the centre and putting it in the hands of the people and places who can use it best.
0: Forecasters are warning that heat is likely to build again from the start of next week in countries such as France and Germany that bore the brunt of the heat wave that's hit much of Europe in the past few days. Larry Buttrose reports.
3: After it scorched the Czech Republic and Hungary yesterday, now it's the turn of Croatia and Serbia to grapple with the heat wave. There are red alerts in Croatia's capital Zagreb and the popular tourist spots Split and Dubrovnik. The mercury is also expected to reach 39 Celsius in neighbouring

0: neighbouring Serbia. At the same time, firefighters are also battling forest fires in Croatia and Albania during what scientists say is Europe's most severe heatwave on record.
1: Australian insurance companies anticipate global oil volatility will continue to be unstable for the foreseeable future as talks between the US and Iran are due to resume. The Axios News Service is reporting that peace talks are set to resume in Qatar tomorrow after US officials announced a cessation in the latest fighting. While the cost of fuel in Australia has fallen below where it was before the conflict, there are fears that it may not last. The NRMA's Peter Currie says uncertainty in Australia is likely to continue due to international affairs.
2: Even if the war ends, there's still a whole raft of factors that we have to take into consideration given the amount of damage that's been done to regional terminals and refineries. So production levels would need to get back to those pre-war levels, and obviously the war would need to end and end permanently.
1: The Prime Minister says the government's latest proposed changes to strengthen Australia's social media ban for under-16s won't be the last. Under new laws introduced by Labor to Parliament yesterday, maximum penalties for tech companies in breach of the social media age restrictions will be doubled and the eSafety Commissioner's powers will be bolstered. Anthony Albanese has told the ABC's 7:30 program that later this year, the government plans to introduce legislation for a new digital duty of care, requiring platforms to prevent foreseeable harm.
3: Inevitably, when you're dealing with new technologies, the reforms that were introduced into Parliament today won't be the last of them. We have issues like the Nudify apps and a range of things. We will introduce legislation later this year about digital duty of care.
1: The AFL is being urged to educate players and the wider community about degenerative brain disease, CTE. Four Corners has found 33 Australian rules footballers have CTE, which is caused by repeated knocks to the head and can only be diagnosed after death. The AFL says player health and safety is its top priority and will limit physical contact in training sessions at the start of next season. However, Swinburne University of Technology adjunct Professor Alan Pearce says what they've done isn't enough.
4: They've done a good job now in the last sort of 5 to 10 years on concussion, and this has been dominated by the discussion around concussion injury. But what we're talking about with CTE are not concussion events as such. They're subconcussive impacts. This is the exposure to tackles and bumps and going to ground.
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9: Good morning, 6 minutes past four, 6 minutes past two in WA, 24 minutes to four in South Australia and in the Northern Territory. We're going to our profile a little bit earlier this morning because it's a fascinating story when you take a look at the lives of Elizabeth and John MacArthur. That relationship, the significance that it has for Australia, especially as far as farming is concerned. So if you want to be part of that conversation, then give us a ring now on 1300 800 222 or text us on 0437 774 774. It's been spoken about a lot, that relationship. And who did more of the farming and was more significant within that? Was it Elizabeth or was it John? So what are your thoughts if you'd like to join that conversation? 1300 800 222 or text on 0437 774 774. We'll go into that shortly. We might play a couple of songs. If you want to be part of the conversation, always join us. All you got to do is give us a ring. Everything we do on this program is broadcast live so that you can be part of the conversations that we have. So if you want to join us, give us a call. You can send a text if you want to, and we'll talk about it. Let's have some students. This is Mark Cohen and Walking in Memphis.

Mark Owen and Walking in Memphis. If you want to join us as we take a look at Elizabeth and John MacArthur on the program this morning, 1300 800 222, the significant role that they played in Australian history as we take a look at them in...

Mark Cohen and Walking in Memphis. If you want to join us as we take a look at Elizabeth and John MacArthur on the program this morning, 1300 800 222, the significant role that they played in Australian history, as we take a look at them in profile, give us a call, because shortly we'll be having a chat with Professor Alan Atkinson, who's the author of a book called Elizabeth and John, The MacArthurs of Elizabeth Farm. If you want to be part of that conversation, then I suggest you give us a ring right now.

0: Melissa Etheridge and Bring Me Some Water. If you want to join us as we take a look at the life this morning of Elizabeth and John MacArthur, we're joined by Professor Alan Atkinson, who's a historian and the author of Elizabeth and John, The MacArthurs of Elizabeth Farm. Hello, Alan.
1: Hello.
0: Hey, Alan, firstly, your title is Elizabeth and John, The MacArthurs of Elizabeth Farm. It seems to be put more emphasis on Elizabeth than John.
1: Yes, well, I wanted to. I've got a lot more evidence on John, and he did a lot. I mean, he did a lot more that was noticeable than Elizabeth, of course. There's a lot more detail, in other words. So I bent over backwards throughout to say, to emphasize that Elizabeth is there too. And that was one reason why I put it there. I mean, also, I think it sounds better. It's sort of, it's a bit smoother.
0: So let's go back then, and we'll come back and talk when they first came here. But why are they so significant, especially to the Australian wool industry?
1: Well, Elizabeth together. I mean, the point of the book is that they're a team. They're both very competent, both very strong-minded, and I think devoted to each other and very persistent, both of them. And that for that reason, they were both, they shared in the work of establishing the wool industry as an export industry in Australia. I mean, in order to make any money, of course, it had to be export because there was the market population here was so small. So it was Elizabeth who was really, I think, the natural agriculturalist. She was brought up in the country. And so I think it was she who spotted wool on the, you know, she didn't know it was fine wool, particularly fine wool and valuable wool to begin with. She wasn't that au fait with things. But she did notice the wool and she bred it for several years as her own sort of hobby, I think. But then it was John who, when he was in England in 1802, 1803, realised that there was a market in England for it, and that if they were patient and bide of their time, in due course, some sort of export industry would be established.
0: Let's go back now, Alan, and talk about how it is that they came to Australia in the beginning.
1: Well, that was an accident. Really, I mean, it was only 2 years since the settlement had been established, and the British government was keeping an eye on it as far as it could on the other side of the world, and having decided, they'd got news back from the settlement that it was on its more or less on its feet, that they hadn't all died at least, and so they raised a. They created a regiment, a garrison regiment for it, as a permanent garrison for the to be there on the spot. They wouldn't have done that if they hadn't been sure that it was going to be permanent. And they were casting about for officers. John MacArthur was already in the army, but on leave. He was actually only in the army, so he could raise a bit of money, get an income, and then sell his commission as you could do in those days. And established some sort of capital for himself. But he wasn't allowed to do that, as he found out. So he and Elizabeth had only just been married. He needed an income. And so they decided they would go to New South Wales and with a lieutenant's promotion and make a bit of money there. They had no intention at that stage of staying for any longer than they possibly needed to in order to make money.
0: How is it then that they established the farm that then became so successful?
1: Well, they, in order to make money, they, in order to, well, to, yeah, to order, order to have a separate income besides his officer's income, they got themselves a bit of land. They, as soon as Governor Phillip left in end of 1791, The officers began to distribute land among themselves. John MacArthur was in charge of that process. He was understood to be extraordinarily able. He took charge of everything straight away. So if he wanted to, And he was allowed to because his abilities were recognised by his mates. So he was put in charge of dealing out land, and he took 100 acres was the standard he established for officers. He took 100 acres himself, and that was the beginning of their farm. Later, another 100 was added, and he bought little bits and pieces over here and there as other people failed. So he built up a property in that way. He was voracious in building up landed property in that way.
0: So who assisted them in establishing that property and being able to get it ready for wool?
1: Well, there was no one really to begin with. There were one or two officers, and one or two naval officers, and particularly a bloke called Waterhouse, who was a very able man and seemed to know something about sheep. So he was, you know, they had friends, but really they were on their own to begin with. Samuel Marsden, who lived a little more or less next door, knew something about sheep, but I'm not sure that he and John got on well even at that stage. So they managed by themselves. They're very, in a sense, an inward-looking couple, emotionally and intellectually. They relied very much on each other. As I say, they were both very competent. So
0: how is it that Elizabeth was considered to be the person that looked after the farm, and why is it that John went overseas and left Elizabeth there? Was that a bit harsh, was it?
1: She was the more natural agriculturalist. She was more interested in, you know, the way things grew. She was enormously interested in her garden. So she had that sort of hands-on, eye to the ground sort of aptitude. She was also, as I say, very clever. And she kept a record, obviously, of the way things worked. Although there was not much paper in the colony to keep any records of. John was a political economist. He read books. He was very interested in economics, as it was understood in those days. And he was more concerned with how we're going to sell this and then generally making money and establishing a capital, as I say.
0: So she did run the farm?
1: Well, I think she did pretty much, yes. She certainly ran. I mean, she was the one, she kept her eye on everything. It's very hard to know exactly how they divide.

0: separated their work. But John, of course, had his military duties, so he wasn't there all the time. Her main area of responsibility was around the the house, the dairy, around the house generally, which is the way women worked in those days. But undoubtedly, she also knew what was going on the farm. And as I say, it's pretty clear that she, although we don't know for sure, but it's pretty clear that it was she who spotted the possible value of the sheep. But to begin with, only from a local point of view, she didn't think about export. It was John who did that.
1: So then how did she develop the industry as far as wool was concerned, and how did it develop the farm?
0: Well, to begin with, they had a small number of sheep, including, most of the sheep in the colony in that period were not woolly sheep. They were sheep from India and to some extent from South Africa, who had been brought in simply for their mutton. But a very small number of fine wool sheep from Ireland were dropped on them simply by accident, and including a couple of rams. And Elizabeth put them together and as I say, realised after a while that the progeny of those sheep, the lambs born, had wool on them. So that was her sort of just her project to see what happened. As for looking after the farm generally, she had to do that when John went overseas at the end of 1801. And he went overseas because he had fought a duel with his commanding officer and nearly killed him. And the governor sent him overseas in order to get him out of trouble. In fact, he was meant to be under arrest when he went back to England with the idea that he'd be tried or court-martialed in England, which never happened. So he was in England then for about 3 years until 1804. And during that time, he hawked his wool around, and it was immediately caused a lot of interest among merchants and clothmakers, etc., because it happened to be very fine. And just exactly what they were looking for. So he was very lucky and spot on in his timing. And while he was there, he'd been there about 6 months when he began to understand that what they had to do was to stay in New South Wales, not to come back to England at all, whether they had money or not, but to stay and breed up the flock and establish a wool industry from whom they could export the best wool to England.
1: Bob joins us. Hello, Bob.
2: G'day, Trev. Very interesting. I often wondered why merino sheep. We didn't invent merino sheep. We got them from Spain, but we bred them and developed a different looking sheep that went more towards it. But we always thought we invented or bred up the merino. I just wonder who in history of convict farmers did the work, and people that owned those people got the accolades. I always thought there was a few convict farmers that were in the crowd.
1: Yeah. So were there other farmers or convict farmers that supported or helped Elizabeth at that time, Alan?
0: No, there weren't. John MacArthur was very keen that they were both keen that as many people in New South Wales as possible, and many settlers, should take up growing fine wool sheep, so that they could really build up the industry as quickly as possible. When he came back in 1805, he brought with him a wool classer who knew about wool quality and got him to look at all the sheep in the colony and see what could be done and how to advise people on breeding them up. But he found there was actually very little interest. There were one or two of the other officers, and Samuel Marston, it was one with a chaplain in particular, who were interested. But otherwise, it was pretty much a lonely exercise for the first 10 years or so. By 1812, the British had begun to show a real interest, and the market was building, and the quantity was building, so people did begin to be interested. It was a fairly slow business until the 1820s, generally.
1: When it did get bigger, where did they get their labour from to actually work on the farm?
0: The labourers were the convicts, but there were some convicts, certainly, who had experience with sheep, because they came from sheep-growing areas in England. But the expertise

0: was pretty thin. They knew how to shepherd sheep,
1: Yeah.
0: but as for breeding them, and as for sort of looking ahead and trying to build up, improve the quality of the sheep, the MacArthurs had to do that themselves. In fact, in the 1820s, when their children were growing up, one of the boys, William, learnt wool classing himself. By that time, they had a flock of many thousands, or perhaps about, I don't know, 6 or 8 thousand, and he did all the wool classing himself, and an exhausting sort of thing every year.
1: Don joins us this morning. Hello, Don. You there, Don?
2: Hello, it's Don from Frankston.
1: Yes, what did you want to say, Don?
2: Yes, I want to talk about the heavily sanitised version of history by Geoffrey Blamey that John Howard produced. It doesn't tell what truly happened. You should read Killing for Country because...
1: Don, sorry, just what's the question or what was the point?
2: Okay, the point is they were squatters, really, those settlers, and the squatters formed a cabinet that overrode the governors. The governors, before they came to Australia, were strictly told by the British government to give fair recompense and treat the natives fairly. They did anything but because the squatters didn't want that.
1: Ellen?
0: They weren't squatters until the 1830s. Squatters are people who take up land that doesn't belong to them and use it. In this case, it was Crown land. The land belonged to the government. And the squatters were the graziers who used Crown land because there wasn't anything else, much any good land otherwise available, because it had all been taken up as free grants, freehold grants, in the first 30 years. This is within a limited area of Sydney because, the surveyors had to survey it first and that took time. So those were the squatters, the people from the 1830s and from that time on, and they became, of course, some of them very rich. But the main point is about the treatment of Aborigines,
1: yeah.
0: I think. So the squatters were a varied mob, but most of them, of course, wanted as much land as they could get as quickly as possible. So they certainly went into the compensation of the Aborigines. There wasn't any direct order from Britain for the compensation of Aboriginals for the land taken from them. The only order really was that they shouldn't be sort of mistreated and mistreated unnecessarily, I think. I mean, the British government was certainly against the mistreatment and unnecessary violence on the frontier, but otherwise they recognised or they agreed with the need to expand as quickly as possible and make as much money as possible.
1: What was the relationship like between with Elizabeth and John, though, with the Indigenous people on whose land that they actually settled?
0: They had a very fairly careful attitude. They were interested in the Aboriginal people. Certainly Elizabeth was in particular. The local people at Parramatta, where they lived, came in frequently for food and protection, etc., and hung around the house quite a bit. They had a boy called Jed Borrow, who John MacArthur took in at one point because his parents had been, or his father had been killed, I don't know who his mother was, and looked after him, not necessarily by forcing him to stay, but simply by being good to him and talking to him, etc. And that relationship was very good, and he also had a very good relationship with a man was called Harry, who was the head man of the Aboriginal people in Parramatta. The local people seemed to have a very high opinion of him. And of Elizabeth as well. But as a general rule, as a principle, I mean, he too agreed that the Aboriginal people must give way before white settlement. And, of course, by introducing large numbers of sheep, not to mention cattle as well, he was one of the prime movers in replacing the Aboriginal people in the long term. So, it's a mixed story. He was very anxious that everything should be done carefully, but... in the last resort, he put himself first. There's also one of the first, one of the their land was one of the few places of settlement where land was, small pieces of land was explicitly set aside, not that they lost ownership of it, but set aside for the use of the Aboriginal people. as a sort of compensation. They saw it as compensation, but very partial.
1: Eric joins us. Hello, Eric.
3: All right, so yeah, just on that point, further afield from Parramatta, would it be true that John McArthur and his military duties killed Aboriginal? Also, he was given the nickname Mad John because he might have slept around and got syphilis, and syphilis causes madness. That's how he got his nickname. He had syphilis. Is that true?
1: Thank you for that, Eric. Errol?
0: Yeah, when he was an officer in the New South Wales Corps, he was involved in violence, even in one incident that's been called a massacre on the Nepean River. So certainly, you know, he did what he regarded was his duty in protecting the settlement from Aboriginal incursions. So, yeah, he didn't have any problems with that. As far as Mad John was concerned, he was mad at the end of his life. This was a type of bipolar disease. It just sent him completely bonkers. There's no evidence at all that he had syphilis. I've never heard that theory.
1: Alan, when you take a look at history and as it was written, because John McArthur was recognised for the wool industry, and I'm not saying that he took credit for it, but history tells us that he was significant. Why was it that Elizabeth wasn't recognised as much?
0: Well, it's got something to do with the way in which women were understood in that period. I mean, she commanded a good deal of respect, but there was a general understanding among both men and women that women didn't put their heads up as men did. When she did do anything, she was her own family, who had an enormous regard for her, made sure that her name wasn't mentioned publicly, because that was regarded as improper for any woman, certainly a woman pretending to respectability. So it's obviously a complicated thing. Mm. On the one hand, obviously this is a patriarchal society in which men take credit for everything, in public, that is. And on the other hand, the women themselves regard it as their duty to keep their heads down. And Elizabeth would have been shocked and mortified to know that her name was being bantied about. She attributed everything to her husband, even while she was prepared to argue with him. But what they did in private and what they did in public were two quite different things. Women were not supposed to be mentioned very often in public, except, as going to dances and drawing rooms and things like that.
1: It's wonderful to know that that's been rectified, though, and that recognition has now been shown and we hear more about it.
0: Yeah, no, well, partly it's been done because her own family were very careful to keep everything she wrote. So the records are still there. They had, a great reverence for it.
1: You can join us 1-300-800-222 or via text on 0437-774-774. So as we start to see merino wool become more successful and be recognised, how much then did the farm expand then later on?
0: Well, one of the great achievements of John McArthur when he was in England that first time in 1803-4 was to get a promise from the British government of a large grant of land on which he could grow his sheep, which was to be 5,000 acres and then 10,000 if it all came together. And that 5,000 acres he located at Camden, which is where the descendants of the family still live, Camden Park. So that was their first big acquisition. That was when the hundreds of acres sort of changed to thousands. And from that point, he began to accumulate land, partly in that area. So he had about 25,000 acres around Camden in the 1820s. And then they moved down and got more land around Goulburn, Richlands and Terralga. And then that was in the 1820s. And that would have been, I've forgotten how much that was, several thousand acres there. And then in the 1830s, there were squatters themselves down in the Murrumbidgee, which was sort of outstation as their flocks accumulated. So they had three sort of bases there. But the one on the Murrumbidgee was not tremendously significant. They weren't keen squatters. They liked to own their land freehold. So the two properties in at Camden and around Goulburn are the two main lots. I suppose they must have had, I don't know, 30,000 or 40,000 acres in freehold at the end.
1: I've got a text here from Trish. She says, "Hi, Trevor. I'm the head gardener at Camden Park House, John and Elizabeth's property in Camden. John Elizabeth's son, William, built a garden that still survives today, and the MacArthur family still live there in the house that John planned."
0: Mm-hmm. That's it. It wasn't planned by John. It was planned by his son, William. I mean, John had ideas about building throughout the 1820s, but by the time he mainly focused in the end on Elizabeth Farm, and by that time his
1: we still live there in the house that John planned.
0: Mm-hmm. That's it. It wasn't planned by John. It was planned by his son William. I mean, John had ideas about building throughout the 1820s, but by the time he mainly focused in the end on Elizabeth Farm, and by that time he was becoming unstable. It was William who really got the final house going at Camden Park. Yeah, and it was William also who planted the garden. William was an extraordinary figure in his own right. He built up a magnificent garden there, including a vineyard. One of the first to try to grow wine in the colony. And the plants that he grew in the garden were something which were highly regarded throughout Australia by gardeners. He was a magnificent figure, really, in his own right, as I say.
1: What was the relationship like between the two?
0: Between which two?
1: Oh, sorry, Elizabeth and John.
0: Oh, well, it changed, of course, as many relationships change through marriage. I mean, to begin with, Elizabeth clearly admired him enormously. She always admired him enormously. But as she got older and began to understand her own competence, I suppose, more thoroughly, but also because, I mean, she could hardly fail to because she looked after the place herself for two stretches of time while he was in England. So she began to mature in her own understanding of herself in her 30s and 40s. And at the same time, John began to become unstable, even in his 40s, there were episodes when he was in England of depression and irritation, extreme irritation of mood, etc. And during the 1830s, which is really the time of triumph for them both, as far as the wool was concerned, the boys had grown up by this time, so they were really taking charge. But John had a kind of superintendence over everything, which everyone paid enormous deference to. But by that time, Elizabeth was beginning to realise that he was, he had his moments. And she wrote privately occasionally to the children, just saying, "Your father is not well today." So she more or less takes charge from that time. And then when he loses his mind in the early 1830s, she's, of course, absolutely in charge in some respects, although the boys rather more. The letters she wrote when he loses his mind were really very sad. She was devastated by this collapse, and she never got over that, of course.
1: As you take a look at and do the research of this, our guest this morning, Professor Alan Atkinson, who's a historian, his latest book is called Elizabeth and John, The MacArthurs of Elizabeth Farm. Alan, as you're reading those letters that Elizabeth wrote, were there things that stood out for you as far as those letters are concerned, or that perhaps changed the perception?
0: Well, yeah, I've been looking at these letters. I mean, there's a vast collection of them, huge volumes and volumes and volumes in the Mitchell Library, State Library in New South Wales. I haven't seen them all, but those that have interested me, those that come from the period I was interested in, I've been over and over mostly. And you can do that now, of course, because they're all digitalised. You can see them on your own laptop. You begin to notice things when you've, not at first reading, not at second reading, but when you're with these letters and keep going back to them, things begin to take shape in your mind. So you begin to realise things that you didn't know before. And I could see I was particularly interested, as I say, with this book about the relationship between the two of them. And you can pick up the nuances of their relationship in those letters.

0: Elizabeth's letters to John don't survive at all. There's only one that survives. But his letters to her, particularly when he was in England and she was at home, do survive, at least for the second period. And her letters to the children as they grew up, and you know, the boys particularly went back to England, a couple of them, she writes to them in detail very regularly. She was a very regular person. And you can tell from those too the way her mind is moving and unfolding as she gets older. It's that the maturing and aging processes can be picked up if you're a very careful reader or repeated reader, as I was.
1: Ellen, thank you for telling us just part of the story, which is quite an extensive one. Thank you for introducing it to us on the program this morning.
0: Good. It's not my latest book, by the way. I've since written about Penelope Lucas, who's lived with John and Elizabeth for 30 years.
1: It's a great book. Thank you very much for joining us.
0: Okay, good. Thanks, Kevin.
1: Professor Alan Atkinson, historian, the author of Elizabeth and John, The MacArthurs on Elizabeth Farm. You are listening to Overnights on ABC Radio. Got a little bit of news to bring you in just a bit.

As mental as anything, and come around. We have got some news for you this morning, and that's that we're going to have a night at the museum. We're going to get out of the studio, and I'd love you to join us for this special outside broadcast. On the morning of Tuesday, July 28, we'll be broadcasting live from the Melbourne Museum, where they're showcasing a terrific exhibition called Rome, Empire, Power, People. 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So I'll just mention that to you again. 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And this is a special bit too. For those outside Victoria, the Melbourne Museum doesn't want you to miss out on what we're doing. So you can tune in, but you can also go in the running for a chance to win a travel voucher for flights and accommodation for you and a friend to come to Melbourne for the special broadcast. It sounds like a great prize, and it really is. So next, in just a second, I'll tell you what to need to know to be in the running for that special Melbourne Museum giveaway, as well as a little bit more information as well. 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

Bob Marley and the Wailers. And Three Little Birds. As I just mentioned, Overnights is getting out of the studio and broadcasting a night at the museum from the Melbourne Museum, where they're showcasing the exhibition Rome, Empire, Power, People. If you live outside Victoria, we're giving you the chance to get into the running to win a travel voucher that will help you and a friend book a trip to Melbourne, accommodation included. From tomorrow and across the next couple of weeks, I'll be giving you a keyword that you'll need to text in. You'll have 15 minutes to send it through. There'll be a different keyword every morning, so make sure you're listening throughout the next couple of weeks, and I'll give you more information on that again tomorrow. Now, you may be wondering why we're doing this special broadcast. Well, as it happens, it's going to be my final week on air as hosting Overnights because I've decided to hang up the headphones and retire. It's going to be really hard to say goodbye, and it's a really big decision that we've had to make, or that I've had to make. So what I can tell you is that it's been my decision not to leave. In fact, I've been given the opportunity a few times to be able to say that I don't want to leave, but it's been a really big decision, and one that I think I've made in the right decision. What I can tell you is that it was a really hard one to make, and if it was a decision that I was going to have to make from the heart, I probably wouldn't have been able to do it. But I've done that, and through the consideration and talked to a lot of people, have felt that this is exactly the right time to be able to do it. And it's just retiring. So I've got to say, I've loved doing this program. I've loved hosting Overnights for close to 26 years. You've made me laugh, you've made me cry, and you've heard stories, and we've shared moments with the between the two of us as friends on Overnights that will stay with me forever. I've been a companion to you, and you've been just as much of a companion to me as well. My final show will be on the morning of July 30. There'll be an announcement in the next couple of weeks about who will take over as the Overnights presenter. It doesn't mean that I'll be disappearing from the Overnights. I'll probably pop up in different roles from the next, well, ages, I hope, from time to time. But for now, I want you to enjoy the next 4 weeks with me as we celebrate a truly fantastic chapter for me, and I hope for you, in ABC Local Radio. And I mean this when I say it's been my absolute privilege to be your host of doing this conversation and doing this program for such a long period of time, and look forward to the conversations that we're going to be able to have together over the next few weeks, and we can probably have a few laughs and probably shed a few tears in the same way as well. So we will talk more, I promise you, over the next little bit about the history of the program, the things that we've done, and probably a few of the things that you may have enjoyed as well. You are listening to Overnights on ABC Radio. I'm glad I got through that. Oh, we just heard that song. Jeez, I did that well, didn't I?

0: lovely texts. I won't read them out because probably be a little bit difficult to, but thank you. I greatly appreciate that. And also, I just wanted to point out that will we hear from you from time to time? You will hear from me to time to time in different circumstances across the ABC, and I look forward to doing that as well. This is Overnights.
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0: So the good thing is that we're going to have an outside broadcast that you can be part of and that you can come along and join us, and I'll be able to meet many of you within that outside broadcast. And part of that, as we've found out, is that there will be the opportunity for you in another state to be able to come along and join us as well as part of that celebration. So if you are in another state, then stay tuned, because you'll have the opportunity to be able to get a voucher that will provide you with the ability to be able to come and join us with that program for flights and also for accommodation at a night at the museum, which will be held on Tuesday, July 28th at Melbourne Museum. And you also get entry into Rome, Empire, Power and People at Melbourne Museum as well. And as I said, lovely texts that are coming in, and I won't. No, I'm not going to be able to read them all out. But thank you so much for those comments, because they do mean a lot to me. You are listening to Overnights on ABC Radio with Trevor Chappell. Right now, though, we're heading off to the next ABC News.
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0: Good morning, this is ABC News with David Rollins. The United Nations says it's working on getting 10,000 body bags for Venezuela as search efforts continue to find thousands believed to still be missing following earthquakes last week. Officials now say more than 1,700 people have been killed in the earthquakes and over 5,000 have been injured. The UN's resident coordinator in Venezuela, Gianluca Rampolla del Tindaro, says the true death toll is anticipated to be much higher.
1: At least 2,500 structures affected, most of which fully collapsed. So we are definitely looking at a number that is higher than the one already reported. We are procuring, and this is something that has been agreed with the authorities here, 10,000 body bags.
0: Andy Burnham, the man who's likely to become the UK's new Prime Minister next month, has outlined his vision for the country for the first time since Sir Keir Starmer announced his resignation a week ago. Among some of his stated aims, the former Mayor of Greater Manchester promised to create a new Prime Minister's office in the north of England. Mr Burnham also pledged to take power from the centre and put it in the hands of people and places that he says could use it best.
2: We will bring about the biggest rebalancing of power our country has seen. It is time for Whitehall to accept that growth cannot be ordered from the top down. Instead, it can only be nurtured from the bottom up.
0: Iran says it has no talk scheduled with the US in the coming days, ahead of a delegation from Washington arriving in Qatar. John O'Wakeley has more.
3: US President Donald Trump earlier wrote on social media that Iran has requested a meeting and that it'll be held in Qatar's capital, Doha. The White House later announced that it would be sending its top envoys, Steve Witkoff and Jared Kushner, for technical talks. Iran's foreign ministry spokesperson, Esmail Baghaei, says Iran will send a delegation to Qatar this week, but it has no relation to the US officials visiting the country and that there are no scheduled talks with Washington in the coming days. He added that Tehran is yet to start negotiations for a final deal as it's waiting for certain items on the Memorandum of Understanding with the US to be implemented.
0: The US Supreme Court has blocked President Donald Trump from his attempts to fire a governor of the Federal Reserve after he had accused her of mortgage fraud. The case will now return to lower courts, which have agreed that Governor Lisa Cook is likely to win her legal challenge against Donald Trump's effort to fire her and have let her remain on the Fed's board. Ms. Cook has welcomed the decision, writing in a statement that the central bank ought to be aligned with its mission

0: and not to political pressure. Political analysts say a new strategic pact signed between Prime Minister Anthony Albanese and his Vanuatu counterpart is ultimately a win for Australia. Following months of negotiations, the Nakamal Agreement has been signed after it was delayed when Vanuatu raised concerns about its sovereignty. While Vanuatu must now consult Australia over third-party investment in critical infrastructure, Australia won't have veto powers. However, Pacific Islands Program Director at the Lowy Institute, Oliver Nabito, says the pact works in Australia's favour anyway.
1: Considering the whole document, there are some key strategic areas and levers that Australia can lean on, as well as to incentivise the turn away from third parties like China or anyone else. And that's sort of in the area of climate change, economic cooperation as well, which features heavily within the agreement.
0: The Australian Transaction Reports and Analysis Centre says new anti-money laundering laws will help curb criminal activity. From July the 1st, real estate agents, lawyers and accountants will have to raise the alarm on suspected money launderers or risk fines worth millions of dollars. AUSTRAC estimates criminals linked to China laundered $1 billion through Australian real estate in 2020 alone. The centre's Deputy Chief Executive of Regulation, Katie Miller, says that law enforcement must have the cooperation of employees in the real estate sector.
2: We're not asking real estate agents, lawyers and accountants to stop money laundering. We understand that organised crime are very clever. They will try every gap that they can find, which is why it's so important that these professions come into our regulatory scheme so we can plug these gaps.
0: And the Brisbane Broncos NRL club say that winger Josiah Carapani will not be considered for selection in their match against Cronulla this weekend following a drink driving incident. The club says the 24-year-old was stopped by Queensland police on the Pacific Motorway around 7 o'clock on morning.
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7: Good morning and the time, 6 minutes past five, 6 minutes past three in WA and 24 minutes to five in South Australia and in the Northern Territory. I just wanted to just read the thank you for your text that you've been sending in. They're lovely and I really do appreciate it. I just wanted to mention this one from Mike in Lake Mac, who said, all the best, we'll miss you with your new exciting chapter, Your Silent Friend. It says here. And thank you for that, because I also wanted to recognise the people that don't ring and don't text and how significant that you are to this program and have been for a long period of time. So thank you for that text, Mike. Speaking of Mikes, let's find out what's happening in finance. Mike Girardi joins us, independent financial consultant in New York. Hello, Mike.
8: Good morning. And what an announcement. So the rumours have been true that's been circulating.
7: I haven't heard any rumours.
8: Oh, yeah. I heard rumors last week that you were going to join the PGA, the Professional Golf Association. Yeah. Is that true?
7: Yeah, and with you.
8: What a team we would make, let me tell you. As long as we had cigars and bourbon with us, we'd have a good time.
7: We'd do pretty well, I got to say. Mike, we'd do pretty well.
8: Fantastic. I mean, that's fantastic news. Enjoy the rest of your life. I mean, you got a lot of time ahead of you, boy.
7: So enjoy. True. And look, Mike has been with us for such a long time. I've been talking to Mike about finance. And before Mike, his daughter Casey was actually with us talking finance. Oh, so the family's been with us for ages.
8: Oh, my God. It's been forever. And we are really going to miss you. And I know the audience is going to miss you, too. You are a great addition to the ABC.
7: We will be here for the next 3 weeks anyway, so we'll have plenty of time to talk.
8: Oh, good. So I have time to take it back then if I want.
7: Yeah, yeah, you can take it back. You can also tell horrible stories if you want to later as well. Tell us what's happening in finance.
8: Okay, let's see. Today, U.S. stocks are recovering nicely, actually. The S&P 500 and tech-heavy NASDAQ are attempting to snap a sharp five-day losing streak we had last week. Investors appear to be stepping back into the market, driven by, I guess you can call it, cooling geopolitical tensions and some dip buying in the technology sector, which really got hurt last week. The NASDAQ was down, I think, about 4.3% last week. And that was largely fueled by profit-taking and the high-flying semiconductor names. And there were also rumors around that OpenAI might delay its IPO. So there was a lot of stuff that was out there last week that was affecting the technology sector, and it took it on the chin. But today, investors are aggressively buying the pullback and also providing some tailwind as another temporary truce in the Middle East. And some corporate M&A news. We had Comcast A is up 22% today on news of a massive spinoff of its media networks. Charter Communications is up over 20% on talks held with SpaceX regarding mobile home phone partnership. So there's some corporate news, oil news, and some good things that are pushing the market here. We didn't have any economic news to speak of. And following a lower European close, we have the Dow Jones Industrial Average here at 3 o'clock. Up 359 points to 52,235, or 0.7%. The S&P is up 1.1%, and the NASDAQ's up nearly 2%. Crude oil is currently up $1.23 to $70.46 a barrel. Gold is down $68.80 to $4,027.50. Silver's down $1.05 to 58.625. And copper's down 30 cents to 6.1765. Aussie's flat in our market, trading at 68.89. And looking ahead, your stocks are poised to open up about 10 points. And that's about it.
7: Beautifully done, Mike Girardi. I look forward to talking to you again next week.
8: And I look forward to talking to you. Be well, Trevor.
7: Thank you. Mike Girardi, independent finance consultant in New York. Let's find out what's happening in news this week and today. Kate Mead, ABC News reporter. Hello, Kate.
9: Good morning, Trevor. My, my, haven't we set the phones on light this morning? For those that are just joining us, our top story this morning is that of our very own Trevor Chappell.
7: Oh, get out.
9: Oh, it is. For those that are just joining, your news this morning is, Trevor?
7: That I'm retiring and I'll be moving on, and the last broadcast that I'll be doing will be on, I think it's the 30th, which will be my last day. We've got plenty of opportunities to talk to plenty
9: now
7: of people.
9: Now, it's the 30th today, so just to avoid any confusion.
7: There's a little panic. Next month.
9: We've still got a month worth of fun to be had, but there's some beautiful text messages coming in. Congratulations, Trevor. As a recently semi-retired person, I can say you'll love it. And thank you for the wonderful shows. I hear bits dozing in and out, and they were great. You'll be missed. And also, you will be so missed. You have been a lifeline in the wee hours of the morning. I've never called in, but I've been a great listener. So if you're just joining in this morning, this is Trevor's news. You can call up and say hello to him this morning. He's blushing a little bit,
7: I won't mind. I'm still shaking.
9: Yeah, it's a big announcement for him this morning, and we can see those text messages. One said, I discovered you, Trevor, back on the ABC 19 years ago and have listened pretty much every single night. So you are welcome to join us this morning.
7: Very kind.
9: In other news this morning, Uber Assist. Now, if you are a person with an assistance dog or maybe with a disability, Uber is being slammed at the moment for what some advocates are calling the disability tax. It's when they're adding on a $5 charge to have that assistance dog in the car with the person or for any extra light support that might be needed. Now, this is coming about after the ABC had reported of this disability tax about drivers refusing trips of passengers with needing light assistance or an assistance dog. And, you know, it's been all the way to the federal court. It's been settled out. But these are the stories that are so important, you know, to raise that awareness. And I have to say, I've never seen that added on. So it might not be all the time. It might be sometimes, you know, when you're clicking the options that you need. So just keep aware of that. You don't need to be paying that extra $5, and you shouldn't be. So
7: most certainly.
9: Keep an eye on those types of things.
7: Telcos?
9: How's the service in your area?
7: It's better because I changed provider.
9: Yeah, okay.
7: So that's one of the issues. And knowing where, because the thing is you'll travel from one place to another and it drops out, it comes back again. You find out if you go to a different state that that service provider hardly exists in that state. So there's all sorts of issues.
9: I could tell you where my father lives in southwest Victoria. I could be one end of the farm and it's totally fine, and at another end I'm standing on one leg trying to get around, and just around the bend of the road out goes the service. Well, today all three Australian major telcos, they had until today to publish the new mobile, their new mobile coverage maps. Now, they have to do this because they claim that all of them together covers 99.7% of Australia's population.
7: Mm-hmm.
9: So that little gap must be where we sometimes find ourselves in trouble, which is very unfortunate. But those telcos will be able to give those maps. We'll be able to see them and we can go, well, hang on, it says we should have service here. And then when we're making our decisions about who we want to go with to handle our coverage, we can make another informed decision, not just around price, but around that coverage.
7: I wonder if it's going to happen by which we'll look at that map and we'll go, well, okay, we should be able to get coverage there. What happens if we don't?
9: You are asking the wrong person.
7: No, but it'll be interesting to see whether or not people are going to go, well, okay, that's really good and I'm glad that we've got that service.
9: Yeah, but I'm in the pocket.
7: Yeah, or there isn't supposed to be a pocket, but there is. Mm. So I wonder what sort of accountability there'll be with those maps as well. Maybe I'm just being negative.
9: No, you're not. And I'll tell you what, I'll go and find out and I'll come back to you tomorrow with
7: Thank
9: that.
7: You.
9: Because we have so many listeners that are in those pockets that would argue that, yeah, great, well, I'm in that little spot there. What do I do now? Is it, you know, the Starlink stuff? Do I actually have to have stronger internet? What do I need to have a satellite phone? What do I need to do? Hey, Trevor, again, if those are just joining us this morning, Trevor's had an announcement this morning that he is retiring.
7: Yes.
9: We're going to have a bit of a party though, a night at the museum.
7: I know. How exciting is that?
9: What date is that again?
7: That will be on the 28th
9: of July.
7: Yes, a night at the museum.
9: Oh, I hope that you're going to come in a safari suit, I should say. And the text messages are still coming in to us. Oh, Trevor, not sure how we'll cope without you. It has been so amazing listening to you for many years that you have been broadcasting. I retired 2 years ago and it's the best. I'm sure you will love it. We will miss you.
7: I'm going to take that screen away from you in just a second. I didn't even know that Taylor Swift was getting married.
9: Oh, my gosh. Oh, my gosh.
7: You're getting excited.
9: Oh, my gosh. And I'm not even a Swiftie, right? But I am here. Now, I am sorry.
7: Oh, my gosh.
9: I'm sorry that this is your announcement day, and I also have to tell you about this.
7: Yeah.
9: Taylor Swift marrying Travis Kelce. I am sorry, but it is going to be the biggest pop culture moment of the year.
7: Ever.
9: For a very, very, very long time.
7: Yeah.
9: Lots of speculation about who she's going to wear, where it's going to be. Well, it's being reported that it's going to be held at Madison Square Garden over 2 days. Now, this is what's being reported so far. On the 3rd of July, so it's not that far away, so that's why I'm allowed to talk about it today.
7: Okay.
9: Also, because it sounds like plans are firming up and we're starting to get drip-fed a little bit
7: more information. You're so excited about this.
9: I think because, I mean, at one point there was a rumour she might wear an Australian designer.
7: Oh.
9: Can you imagine what that means to that designer? Mm. So there's a lot around. And look, I'm sorry, but you're not going to be able to turn on a TV, a radio or a screen without seeing this wedding. Madison Square Garden is the venue for this wedding. Apparently day one, the 3rd of July, is going to be just a humble 100 people there.
7: Nice.
9: You know, something intimate, something to share, something personal.
7: Mm-hmm.
9: And then the next day, also at Madison Square Garden, 1,000 people of her closest friends.
7: Closest friends.
9: And family. And cousins and PR people. And I don't know who else, and celebrities and whatever else. But we're starting to get that information. So just brace yourself. And do you know what? Just... people might roll their eyes over these things, and I'm probably one of them at times, but I also get excited for the excitement. People, Swifties, will lose their minds for this. They will want to know every detail, every detail.
7: So you're saying that that's going to be a bit bigger than our night at the museum on the 28th?
9: I am absolutely saying now that there will be nothing bigger than our night at the museum. And if you're not, if you haven't got that dinosaur walking, I tell you what, don't make me come out there with a safari suit of my own.
7: Oh, I wonder, can I wear a pale blue safari suit?
9: From the 70s?
7: Mm-hmm.
9: Do you actually have one?
7: No.
9: Okay, we have a couple of weeks to find one for you. All right, we will do that.
7: Don't look too hard.
9: I have one job.
7: Just the one job, providing a safari suit. You can join us if you want to, 1300 800 222 or text us on 0437 774 774. We should find out what's happening as far as the World Cup is concerned. We'll do that shortly with Amanda Shalala, who's the deputy editor of ABC Sport. We'll also take some more of your calls. We'll take a few calls, I reckon.
9: Why not? I think it would be lovely to hear.
7: If you want to give us a ring, 1300 800 222. We'll go to a tune and come back and have a chat with Amanda. Sometimes I

0: Florence and the Machine, and You've Got the Love. Amanda Shalala, Deputy Editor, ABC Sport, who's in Boston ahead of the Germany-Paraguay game, joins us on the program this morning. Hi, Amanda.
1: Hi, Trevor.
2: Amanda, we need to jump straight into Japan and Brazil.
1: Kate, and this was an unbelievable finish. One of the best matchups of the round of 32. Two really, really strong nations that could both have a deep run. Japan went ahead in the first half through Sano, a really great strike from him. And then the Brazilians hit back in the second half through Casemiro, a glorious cross delivered to him, and he headed it home. It was Brazil doing all the attacking after that. They kept pushing, trying to find the winner. It went down to stoppage time. We've seen so many brilliant moments in stoppage time at this World Cup, a testament to the team's resilience and just kept continuing to fight till the last second. And it was Martinelli for Brazil who found the back of the net. It went off the post and then went in to deliver the winner in the final minute. So Brazil through to the round of 16. Just a fantastic game all around, and heartbreak for Japan.
0: It was an exciting game though, especially because Japan were winning at half time.
1: And I think a lot of people expected Brazil to win this one, as much as Japan is a quality team as well. So there was some excitement thinking, OK, can the Samurai Blue pull off an upset here? There are only two Asian teams left at the World Cup, or now one. Australia is now the last one standing. So there was some hope that the Japanese could get through. But Brazil have been building into this tournament really nicely. I still don't feel like we've seen the absolute best from them yet. I feel like they're getting better every game. I wasn't sure about them before the tournament started, whether they could have a really decent run at the title. But the more I'm seeing from them, the more I'm liking.
2: Now, Amanda, looking to later on today, Morocco and the Netherlands. How are you feeling about that one?
1: Yeah, I think that the Netherlands might just have slight favouritism for this one, although Morocco are always a very strong, consistent side. They made the semi-finals 4 years ago, and they've been pretty solid throughout this tournament. The Dutch, though, they haven't been tested too much. They had the first game against Japan where they had a 2-2 draw. That was their biggest test, and then they've had it a little bit easier in the next two games. But they are, again, another one of those sides outside of the top four. So you've got your four consistent favourites, which are France, way out in front. Then you've got Spain, Argentina, England, the next level. And then I would say the likes of the Netherlands and Brazil are in that next bracket just behind. So I think it'll be tight, but I think the Netherlands just for that one.
0: And Germany playing Paraguay, I mean, we drew with Paraguay, and Germany is always such a huge force. So I'd presume that Germany goes in here as sort of clear favourites.
1: Yeah, this is the game that I'm at in Boston, and Germany, four-time champions, have not been great again this tournament. They started with a 7-1 win over Curaçao, then had to wait for their second-half substitute to come from behind and beat Cote d'Ivoire, and then they lost to Ecuador, a big upset in their final group game. So there's a lot of hand-wringing going on in Germany, a lot of criticism that has been directed at the team and at the coach. So they are the favourites, but if they don't win here, and if they don't win well, then I think some heads could roll. Paraguay, I think they're just going to have to sit in a low block, try and defend for their lives and hope to jag a goal in this one.
2: Now, in the last game for the Socceroos in the lead-up, there was lots of secrets going on. We weren't able to watch them train. You know, press conferences didn't halt, but there was not a lot coming out of them. How are the Socceroos looking in the lead-up to Egypt now?
1: It's still much of the same. Tony Popovic still keeping his cards close to his chest. We've been hearing from the players. They've been open in sharing their experiences, how they're feeling. They're feeling really positive. And on the surface of things, Egypt is a really winnable game for the Socceroos, so they should feel good about that and that they can beat them. And that would be a really historic moment for Australian men's football if they could win a knockout match at the World Cup. So I think, yes, we could probably expect some changes to the starting 11. That's what Popovic tends to do. But there's a very strong sense of team and unity within the Socceroos, so they believe they can do it, and I think why not? The nation should go along for the journey with them.
0: And we'll all be awake and watching.
1: Yes, 4 a.m. on Saturday. It's not a great time. Good for me being in North America, but not for you and everyone
2: back
1: home. It's
2: really the worst, honestly. It's just the worst. All around Australia, they, you know, we're trying to get up and cheer on and, you know, we've had to wait all night.
0: Got our little flag, waving our little flag. Amanda, thank you for giving us so much for your time.
1: Thank you. Bye.
0: Amanda Shalala, Deputy Editor, ABC Sport, who's in Boston ahead of the Germany-Paraguay game. Anne joins us this morning from Kojonup. Hello, Anne.
3: Hello. Best wishes on your coming retirement. But what am I going to do now? Almost nobody knows that WA exists, leave alone know where all our towns are.
0: Oh, no, I can spell I can pronounce Kojonup well.
3: Yes, you can.
0: I'm sure whoever takes my place, of which there will be announcement probably within the next week or two, will be able to do that for you precisely, Anne.
3: Well, best wishes and thanks for many, many happy evenings.
0: Good on you. Thank you. A few comments coming through as far as wearing the safari suits concerned as
2: well. Yes. So if you've just missed it, we're having a big night at the museum, right? And everyone is invited and Trevor's going to wear a blue safari suit, which we have not purchased yet.
0: No, we may not.
2: We need to find. Hey, Trevor, there's been some beautiful text messages coming for you this morning. I'll read a couple don't mind. Dear Trevor, you are so precious to me. The long nights of your program have meant that you have offered so much to me during difficult times in my journey. Deep peace as you navigate this season of your life. You have given so much grace and gratitude.

0: to you as you move on. That's from Jenny. And, oh, Trevor, how am I going to get through the nights? I know this feeling. I know this feeling without being able to hear from you. You are a lifeline. I've been listening to you for 25 years. How long have you been doing this for?
1: About 25 years.
0: Wow, there you go. I will miss you. Thanks for always being there for us insomniacs, shift workers, and others that wake up during the night. Enjoy your retirement. What are you going to get up to, by the way? I'm curious. Are you allowed? Is that not too intrusive?
1: No, that's fine. I'll probably turn up doing little bits and pieces with the ABC. Kath and I want to do a bit more travelling and have a look and spend longer times being able to travel. One of the things about doing this job is the commitment is really big and significant, which is fine and which is really, really good. But if you want to do long bits of travel and we want to be able to do that, then that's one of the things that we'll be able to do. I don't know. I haven't really thought that much about what we're going to do or what I'll be doing, but I am looking forward to doing little bits and pieces around here as well.
0: So it's not goodbye today. No. July 30th, we've got plenty of partying to happen before those trips get completely planned and locked in.
1: A couple of texts that are coming through asking whether or not there'll be a live audience for that outside broadcast, which will be on Tuesday, July 28th at the Melbourne Museum. And that includes being able to see the Rome Empire Power and People exhibition. But what you can do if you're wanting to be part of that, then you go to abc.net.au/Melbourne and you can register for tickets.
0: How good's that?
1: I know,
0: so you can
1: exciting.
0: Come and party with us.
1: Nice.
0: And Trevor's blue safari suit. I'll keep saying it until we find one.
1: Thanks, Kate.
0: Thanks, Trevor.
1: We're heading off to the next ABC News. This is Overnights on ABC Radio.
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0: Good morning, Tony Matthews with ABC News. Police are appealing for public help to find the person responsible for writing scores of threatening letters to a wide range of high-profile people, including federal and state politicians, community leaders and religious organisations. Murray Olds has more.
1: Australian Federal Police and their New South Wales counterparts are conducting a joint investigation to find the author of more than 100 threatening letters sent between 2015 and this year. The letters have been seized and have undergone forensic examination, and police have released images showing examples of some of the distinctive handwriting featured in the correspondence. Investigators say the printed writing includes particular shapes of some capital letters, and the author refers to themselves as Scorpio or Bullet. The author's focused on national affairs and matters of significant community interest, and police believe the writer is a Caucasian aged in their 60s.
0: Jewish Labor MP and former Attorney General Mark Dreyfus says he believes the Royal Commission on Anti-Semitism has already succeeded in shining a light on the extent of anti-Jewish hate. The inquiry is holding its third block of hearings with a focus on the spread of hate speech online and in traditional media sources. Mr. Dreyfus has detailed his experience of being vilified and anti-Semitic vandalism at his electorate office and is calling for tougher penalties to curb hate speech. While the Commission isn't due to deliver its final report until December, he says it's already delivered results.
2: To the extent that the Royal Commission has already, in the form of receiving around 20,000 written submissions, that it's held public hearings, which it's conducted in an empathetic and open way, that's already, to my mind, some measure of success.
0: Aftershocks have hit Venezuela while rescue teams continued their fourth day of efforts to find tens of thousands of people who are believed to be missing. A 21-year-old man has become the latest person to be pulled alive from rubble, where he was trapped for more than 100 hours. Authorities say more than 1,700 people are known to have died. This woman says her sister is trapped under rubble and that she was told she may still be alive.
3: Difficult, but looking forward. We must have faith. Without eating, without sleeping, we are here until we find what we're looking for. I'm here. They said there were signs of life, and I ran up here. I have faith. Until I see the body, I have faith.
0: The state government has announced more than $6.5 million in funding for local councils to

0: establish marked parking bays for e-bikes to try to deal with them cluttering the paths of pedestrians. Councils and other public authorities can apply for grants of up to $200,000 each. New rules will also be rolled out over the coming months, giving councils the power to decide where e-bikes can operate in their area. Councils will also get new powers to issue operators with infringements for poorly parked devices. Transport for New South Wales will also be able to revoke an e-bike operator's approval and impose fines if they don't comply with a removal order. A telecommunications expert says while he welcomes a move to standardise mobile coverage maps, they should be informed by real data, not predictive models. From today, Telstra, Optus and TPG have to clearly label coverage maps to show which areas have good, moderate, basic or no coverage, according to baselines set by the Australian Communications and Media Authority. RMIT Associate Professor Mark Gregory says the changes would be more accurate if they were informed by the on-the-ground testing, which factors in obstructions across the landscape, such as buildings.
1: We don't have the information that we would need to ensure that we have realistic coverage maps. So they are predictive, and therefore they're going to still have problems.
0: And in sport, Brazil has come from behind to beat Japan 2-1 in their FIFA Men's World Cup round of 32 match in Houston. Looking at the weather, widespread showers across the inland plains, southern and central western slopes and adjacent ranges. Isolated showers elsewhere, possible thunderstorms in the west and about the far southern slopes and alpine ranges. Sydney's weather, patchy morning fog in the west with the high chance of showers, more likely in the evening, a top of 20 degrees on the coast and 21 in the west. ABC News.

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3: Well, good morning to you. 25 minutes to 6. Great to have your company today right across Newcastle and the Hunter. Some sort of bittersweet news out of the overnights camp. Trevor Chappell, after 26 years of presenting overnights, has announced just half an hour ago that he is hanging up the microphone. He is retiring. Good on him. 26 years doing overnights with a brief stint there on ABC Melbourne Afternoons. Trevor, congratulations to you. What an incredible effort and what a wonderful time we've all had hanging out with Trevor on the radio in the early hours of the morning. Trevor is exactly as he is behind the microphone in person. I've had the great pleasure and privilege of working with Trevor. Only a little bit. I used to be a casual producer around ABC Melbourne. Trevor does broadcast out of Melbourne. And so there have been stints where I've got to produce both Trevor Chappell and Michael Pavlich probably 10, 11 years ago now, before I became a full-time presenter at the ABC. And always had so much fun working on those programs, so much awe that I was in working with those broadcasters. Trevor Chappell is just as natural as they come when it comes to his ability to just talk about any subject, have a chin wag with anyone. Obviously, I've popped in on Trevor Chappell's program from time to time to talk news and events and whatever else. Always such a great fun time being on Trevor's program. So really sad to hear that he's not going to be on the radio airwaves after the end of next month. But as with so many people, including Paul Turton, announcing their retirement, you can only be happy for them when they've come to that point. They've dedicated so much of their life to broadcasting with the ABC. And you go, you know what? You've earned it. Go well. So, still got a month left. The outside broadcast idea is amazing. So on the 28th of July, I believe is the date, they're going to do a night at the museum. It's so cool. So they're going to be broadcasting from Melbourne Museum. You should stay tuned to the overnights program to find out how you can go. If you want to go, there are actually apparently going to be some travel voucher giveaways to get you to Melbourne. I want to go. I don't know if I would be allowed to. I probably wouldn't be allowed to because I have to do this show. But I actually honestly would love to go to be there for the night at the museum and then the final program for Trevor on the 30th of July. So we've got one whole month left at Trevor Chappell on the radio. Although he did sort of allude to the idea that maybe he'll pop up here and there over a little while to come. But certainly as the designated overnights presenter for four nights of your week, then Trevor Chappell is going to be hanging up the microphone. But yeah, just wanted to say my piece about working with Trevor and the absolute pleasure that I've had producing his program, being on his program, just getting to be a listener, just like you. So at the very least, I think I might be setting my alarm at 2 a.m. on the 28th of July. I might get up just a little bit earlier so that I could hear the entire program, A Night at the Museum. That's very cool. Right. Newcastle and the Hunter, good morning to you. I should let you know early on, there's been a crash of a truck at Freeman's Waterhole, M1 Pacific Motorway off-ramp to Palmer's Road, Cessnock Road. So it's the southbound off-ramp, I suppose. It is impacting traffic. It happened 3 hours ago, but it's still impacting. So truck crash, Freeman's Waterhole, M1 Pacific Motorway off-ramp at Palmer's Road, Cessnock Road. Please be mindful if you are needing to get off at that off-ramp, whether you can go to another one or just be mindful. It doesn't say that it's blocked. It doesn't say that they've closed the off-ramp. So I imagine you can still get through. You're just going to have to slow down a whole lot more than you usually do coming off a freeway or a motorway. 12:33, ABC Newcastle. What else is happening? It's a bit cold, a bit chilly, very dewy. It's going to be very dry, though, in the grand scheme of things over the next few days. If you live in a coastal community, if you are anywhere near the coastline, you are not seeing rain till I think it'll be Thursday. So today, pretty much the majority of the Hunter, no rain, maybe a few mil up the valley. Wednesday, similar deal, slightly different shape of things, but pretty much the same deal. Still no rain. Thursday, everyone gets something. Most of the Lower Hunter Valley and the coastline, 1 to 5 mil, and then it might kind of gradually increase the further you get up to Scone, and Scone might even see 10 or 15 mil. Tamworth, it seems, is the sort of draw a circle around Tamworth. That's where the biggest rain is going to be within cooey of us on Thursday. That's Thursday. And then Friday just dries right up. There is no rain for anyone on Friday, and Saturday the same. So the bottom line is, for most people in the Hunter, particularly Newcastle, Lake Mac, Port Stephens, there is just no rain for you any day except for Thursday. And even then, it's limited. That's how it's looking. Temperature-wise, well, let's have a look. It's partly cloudy across the region today. Patchy morning fog, high chance of showers about the Upper Hunter, medium chance elsewhere, light winds. Daytime temperatures between 16 and 20. I can tell you some of those top temperatures. Let's have a look. It's pretty much 19, 21, 20, 21 degrees for everywhere. Nelson Bay, Newcastle, Roman Terrace all hitting 21. Cessnock, 19. Yeah, it's all... doesn't make that much of a difference to you, does it? Whether it's 19, 20 or 21 degrees. Anything you want to report? 0487 99 1233. Postie and Stamp, good morning all. Hello from God's country. Merriwalk currently 10 degrees and fog patches. Have a great day. Dave from Vasey, 9 degrees, 98% humidity in Vasey, where a thick curtain of fog has been drawn across the clear, cloudless, star-filled sky. With the full moon, now a faint shimmer in the foggy mist. Well, thank you, Dave. What happened there? Let's just see if I can work. Here we go.
4: Yes, it's two.

excuse me. Oh, my. What's happening? One in 1,000, maybe one in like 10,000 button presses on this panel. It just doesn't work for some reason. And I never know whether it's human error or technological error. And obviously, I blame the technology every time. But it's not the first press. It's met with surprise because, of course, paneling a radio show, as I have to do every morning, there's a lot of expectation that things will just work to hopefully provide a smooth sound on the radio. It's the second press that comes with the most trepidation because once it hasn't worked the first time, you go, well, I've got to try it again, but I feel like it's not going to work. And then it worked. It was fine. But that's, you can sense the hesitation where I'm like, well, if it's not going to work, we're going to be in a whole lot of strife. It does suggest it was probably human error. Okay. What's this song? What's that song? I played 2 seconds of it. I will play that exact same 2 seconds over and over again for you until you can figure it out. But here we go. It's a bit different this morning because I always choose a song that is based on something that happened on this day at some point in history. Now, this is a bit different because the little factoid actually has nothing to do with the artist. Technically does have something to do with the song or at least the subject of the song. So, on this day in 2006, US President George W. Bush and Japanese Prime Minister Junichiro Koizumi visited this place. And this place is the name of this song. I thought this could be a bit of fun, a little bit different for you this morning, you know. Usually we're like, oh, this is the day that this person was found with an overdose in their hotel room, you know, 63 years ago. Sometimes. I only usually do it when they survive. there's a lot of on this day. If you look up music history and on this day, it's a lot of that. It's a lot of that. This is the day that this person overdosed while on tour, which is not great, obviously. We'd prefer that didn't happen. 1-300-33-12-33. Need the name of the song, name of the artist. It is on this day that US President George W. Bush and Japanese Prime Minister Junichiro Koizumi visited this place, being the name of this song. And I also need the name of the artist. Do you have it for me? If you do, give me a call. 1-300-33-12-33. I think this is going to be fine, right? You've got it. 1-300-33-12-33. A very famous place, musically speaking, I should say. It's a very famous place, musically speaking. But the artist that I'm looking for, of course, is not from this musical place. No, no. What is it, though? Yeah, that's enough to go on with. 12:33, ABC Newcastle. Good morning. Paul Collard with you. Marvin Gaye, Sexual Healing. Got a call if you know the answer, by the way. 1-300-33-12-33.

0: Sexual Healing, Marvin Gaye, 1233 ABC Newcastle. Paul Cullen with you this morning. Great to be keeping you company. 11 minutes to 6. How cold is it this morning? We are seeing Newcastle Nobby's is pretty warm, 14 degrees, of course. 6.6 at Cessnock right now. Kurrumbong 7.5, 11.9 at Singleton. 10.6 at Singleton, 11.9 at Williamtown at the moment. Letting you know, of course, that there is a crash of a truck at Freeman's Waterhole, M1 Pacific Motorway, off-ramp to Palmer's Road, Cessnock. Southbound traffic is affected on the off-ramp. Please be mindful of that. Let's see if we can get an answer to our 2 Second Tuesday next.
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0: Something a little bit different for our 2 Second Tuesday this morning. Usually we do a fun factoid of something that happened on this day for the musician or the song involved. In this case, I'm telling you, the US President and Japanese Prime Minister at the time visited this place. Do you know it? I need the name of the song, name of the artist. Up for grabs this week, I haven't even mentioned today. Organic Gardener magazine plus a Humpty Dumpty plushie. Of the place called Variety. Dermot's in East Maitland. Hello, Dermot.
8: G'day, Paul.
0: How's East Maitland this morning?
8: Very dark.
0: Yeah.
8: Possibly because I'm still in bed.
0: Yeah, okay. That, and the curtains are drawn and you've got, you've got sleepers on, you've got the eye mask, you've got, is that right?
8: Exactly.
0: You're in a sensory deprivation box as we speak. The only sensory experience right now is being on the radio with me. Can you help me out with this song?
8: If I've got it right, is it Graceland by Paul Simon?
9: I'm going to Graceland, Graceland, Memphis, Tennessee. I'm going to Graceland.
0: How'd you figure it out, Dermot?
8: It was actually the first CD that I ever bought.
0: Did you? There you go. Do you remember that experience? Where were you? What was your motivation?
8: Actually, I remember that it was from a store where they didn't keep the CDs in the case, and I actually bought it and took the case home before I realised that I didn't have the CD.
0: You didn't steal it, did you, Dermot?
8: No.
0: Okay. Very good. I forget the exact history, but maybe you know more. It has a significant history when it comes to apartheid in South Africa and Paul Simon going over there and recording sections of the album in South Africa.
8: A lot of the songs off that album were recorded with South African musicians.
0: Yeah.
8: And it's sort of tied in with the whole apartheid issue and stuff.
0: Yeah. Incredible album, incredible song. And I don't know if George W. Bush would be a fan. Maybe he listens to this when he paints now. Do you know he's a painter now?
8: I knew he was a painter, but I didn't realise the thing about the connection to the song.
0: Yeah. Well, I don't know.
8: Old place.
0: There you go. Well, we figured it out. So we got there, Dermot. Thank you.
8: Cheers, mate.
0: Dermot in East Maitland. Just to be clear, it was on this day that US President George W. Bush and Japanese Prime Minister Junichiro Koizumi, so 20 years ago, they just happened to visit Graceland in Memphis, the former home of Elvis, of course. I just use that as a jumping off point to say, oh, there's a song about Graceland by Paul Simon. I'll choose that as the song today, just to really round the circle there. As it makes sense. Paul Cullen with you, 1233 ABC Newcastle. Dermot in East Maitland going to the running for the big prize at the end of the week, which this week is the Organic Gardener magazine plus a Humpty Dumpty plushie. Dave Anderson's your Lord of the Tides. Hello, Dave. Dave.
10: Hi, good day there, Paul.
0: Hello.
10: Clear sky we've had for quite a while.
0: Yeah.
10: Oh, here we go again. That's you again.
0: Oh,
10: Paul again.
0: Am I repeating on you?
10: It's a clear sky we've had. Yes, you are.
0: Dave, I reckon there's a delay, so just go for it.
10: Okay. It's the clear sky we've had for a while. Just a thin band of cloud out on the horizon. We've got 14 degrees this morning, wind chill of 11, so the wind's very light coming in from the north at the moment, only a couple of knots in it. Looks like it's going to go around to the northeast. Wave size, well, that swell has dropped off from yesterday. It's around about 2 foot, maybe 3 foot on the sets. And we've got the low tide coming up at 8:35 this morning. Sorry, that's the high tide, sorry, coming up at 8:35 this morning. And there'll be some okay waves on that tide. And by the time the tide goes low in the afternoon, the banks are very shallow because the beach is sanded up. We'll see some backwash again. Water temperature, we got 17.8 yesterday, so it's starting to drop down a little bit. Plenty of ships at anchor off port at the moment. A lot of great little people up early exercising. But yes, it's a nice morning for a bit of a run or a jog. But if you're coming up for a surf, well, it's the same old, we're surfing at in at the Carey Hole, Newcastle Beach, South Bar or Poganoski's this morning. So tractors down here grooming the beach. And yeah, just nice, looks like we're going to have a nice sunny morning coming up.
0: Too easy. Thanks much, Dave. Dave Anderson with your surf report. We're going to have some Kate Zabrano next.
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5: He always had it. He was always destined to do big things, you know. He just had it.
6: ABC Newcastle. 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

0: Tash Hetzebrano, recently inducted into the Aria Hall of Fame. 12:33 ABC Newcastle, coming up to your 6 o'clock news. You've got to find out just what is in the legislation the federal government is introducing to try and curb gambling advertising. That's in early AM. You'll find out more about that. On the idea of what to call Southern Lake Mac, I was musing yesterday. Could we call it the Southern Tip, or is that an oxymoron? Dermot says, what about Beyond the Channel for all the bits past Swansea? Do you reckon that scans? Beyond the Channel. Depends what way you're looking. That's the problem with this conundrum.
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3: Good morning, I'm Emma Tonkin. State and federal police are hunting the author of more than 100 threatening letters sent over a decade to prominent Australians and religious organisations. Murray Olds reports.
4: Police believe the author of the letters sent between 2015 and this year is someone aged in their 60s. The correspondence has been sent to state and federal politicians, religious organisations and community leaders and deal with matters of significant national and community interest. The letters have been written by hand and feature distinctive capital letters. Newspaper clippings and images of prominent people have also been included. The writer refers to themselves as Scorpio or Bullet. Police say the tone of the writing is offensive and threatening. They say they're closing in on a suspect but are appealing for public help to catch the author.
3: Independent MP Kate Chaney says the federal government's legislation to restrict gambling advertising won't protect children from harm. Labor set to introduce its long-awaited laws that include a limit to the number of gambling ads per hour and the banning of online ads for under-18s. It comes 3 years after a parliamentary inquiry recommended a complete ban on gambling advertising. Ms. Chaney says the government's response doesn't go far enough.
5: Really, unless this is a step towards a full phase out of gambling ads, it's just going to move the money around and it's not going to do what the government says it will do, which is protect kids from gambling ads. There's still going to be plenty of gambling ads in family viewing time.
3: A University of Newcastle academic says research shows 70% of teenagers are still accessing online platforms despite Australia's social media ban. Yesterday, the federal government announced it will double penalties for platforms which aren't complying with the ban in a move to strengthen the eSafety Commissioner's powers. Newcastle University sociologist Associate Professor Dr. Julia Coffey says companies need to be held to account for teenagers still using their platform despite the nationwide ban.
6: We anticipated that people would need to use VPNs, but in many cases they didn't even really need to because they could just still access their accounts or get around the age assurance technology quite easily through, you know, using fake moustaches.
3: The federal government's announced tougher rules to crack down on a growing trade in off-the-shelf NDIS providers. Pre-registered shell companies are on sale on social media as a way to avoid the full registration and audit process that will soon be mandatory. NDIS Minister Jenny McAllister says the changes will provide tighter scrutiny.
7: The minute a person with a business knows that a sale is likely to take place, they're required to notify the Commission. And then if there are material changes to the operations of that company will be required to undergo a new audit.
3: Witnesses are being urged to come forward following allegations of historic child sexual abuse at a Newcastle-based remand centre. The Warramai shelter was operational from the 1960s to 2000, with more than 350 children a year passing through during its peak. Sydney-based law firm Slater & Gordon say the allegations relate to a First Nations man who was allegedly assaulted by two officers at Warramai shelter in 1960s.

0: 1983. Practice leader Emily Clark says this isn't the first claim made against the institution.
1: We're asking for anyone who was employed or detained there during the early 1980s to come forward and give us some evidence. We are aware of other allegations against Waimai Shelter. Our claim in particular relates to a period in 1983.
0: Newcastle Council says introducing permanent fencing across the city's 152 sporting fields won't stop vandals from breaking in. Calls have been growing for Council to introduce permanent fencing or bollards at local football clubs amid an increase in vandals damaging fields in cars and motorbikes. In a statement, Council says whether it be blocks or bollards, vandals can almost always access parkland when they want. It says fencing off grounds would contradict its commitment to providing accessible sporting facilities for the community. And Matildas captain Sam Kerr signed for US National Women's Soccer League club Gotham FC following her exit from Chelsea. Gotham FC is based in New Jersey and New York and was formerly known as Sky Blue FC. Partly cloudy today, patchy morning fog, a high chance of showers about the Upper Hunter, a medium chance elsewhere, light winds becoming northerly, Newcastle heading for tops of 21, 20 degrees in Maitland and Scone, 19 in Singleton. ABC News.
2: Good morning and welcome to AM. I'm Barbara Miller coming to you from Gadigal Land in Sydney. The search for survivors of Venezuela's devastating back-to-back earthquakes is growing increasingly desperate. And rescue workers and residents have been shaken by another major aftershock. America's editor John Lyons is following developments from Washington.
3: Good morning, Barbara. Yes, the US Geological Survey has reported that a 4.6 magnitude aftershock has occurred on the north of the country, off the coast from Caracas. They say that that is the eighth significant aftershock since the two twin earthquakes 5 or 6 days ago. So it just shows you the continued instability, the physical instability there. And there are now, according to the United Nations, more than 2,000 rescue workers from 27 different countries have been deployed to Venezuela. And of course, the authorities there say that they believe that the death toll will certainly rise as there are thousands of people believed to still be buried beneath the rubble.
2: And of course, those desperate searches still going on in case there are survivors. But John, we're also getting a picture now, aren't we, of the overall extent of the damage caused by these twin quakes?
3: Yes, the United Nations Development Programme is now estimating that the earthquakes have caused direct physical damage of about $6.7 billion US. That's equivalent to about 6% of Venezuela's gross domestic product. So I think that indicates just how big is the physical damage, especially when you consider that they point out that that amount, that estimate does not account or take into account damage to infrastructure, disruption of economic activity, or long-term reconstruction costs. So this is going to be a long-term economic and reconstruction problem and challenge for Venezuela.
2: John Lyons in Washington. Labour's long-awaited legislation on gambling advertising will be introduced into Parliament this week. The proposed changes are watered down from the recommendations made by a parliamentary inquiry that called for a complete ban. The legislation would include a limit on the number of gambling ads per hour and a ban on online ads for under-18s. But anti-gambling advocates have slammed the proposal, saying they will fail to protect children and the most vulnerable. Here's political reporter Pablo Viñales.
4: Australia's social media ban for children under 16 was a world first. But on the issue of gambling reform to protect children from harm, the federal government's accused of falling short. Anti-gambling advocate Reverend Tim Costello says it's a sad irony.
5: It's ironical to me that the nation that led the world, and I'm proud of us doing this, on social media, banning it for under 16s, is literally trailing the world with gambling ads. Some 600,000 12 to 17-year-old Australians, all underage, gambled last year. That's more gambling and sport them playing

0: soccer and basketball combined.
1: It's been 3 years since a committee report led by the late Labor MP Peter Murphy called for a complete phased-in ban of gambling advertising. Last month, Labor unveiled draft laws, but it's done little to appease critics on the crossbench. Independent MP Kate Chaney.
2: Really, unless this is a step towards a full phase-out of gambling ads, it's just going to move the money around and it's not going to do what the government says it will do, which is protect kids from gambling ads. There's still going to be plenty of gambling ads in family viewing time.
1: The government's proposal would allow gambling ads to be broadcast on television during half-time and weather delay breaks in the middle of sporting games after 8:30pm. Between 6am and 8:30pm, there would be a maximum of 3 ads per hour per channel. It would also ban online ads for users under the age of 18. Kate Chaney says that doesn't go nearly far enough.
2: Imagine if we'd stopped at 3 ads per hour for cigarettes. It's still a lot of time to be exposed. And after 8:30, there are unlimited ads. Well, I don't know any kid who goes to bed at 8:30, unfortunately. So I think there's a lot to be improved on.
1: The gambling lobby has previously described the changes as draconian. Yesterday, Communications Minister Annika Wells confirmed legislation will be introduced this week and flagged minor changes.
3: In social policy, the pen is never down, but this is a big and meaningful reform package. I want to see it legislated as quickly as we can. The differences between the exposure draft and the legislation will be evident, but they're minor. There's nothing that is particularly substantive that will alter people's views of the legislation, given that these are very deeply entrenched views from all sides.
1: Professor Samantha Thomas is a researcher and advocate on gambling reform at Deakin University and says a full ban is the only way to protect the most vulnerable.
4: What we will see with this legislation is that after 8:30pm at night, when hundreds of thousands of children are still watching sport or watching television, they will be smashed with gambling ads. That's just not good enough. And it doesn't fulfil what the government has promised, which is to start to protect children.
1: Labor will need support of either the Greens or the Coalition in the Senate. It appears unlikely the minor party will support the bill, while the opposition has left the door open, saying the changes are a move in the right direction.
5: Pablo Vinales there. The government's rental affordability scheme wraps up this week, and that means some people on low income who've been receiving discounted rent will be forced into a competitive private market. While more affordable homes are being built under the Housing Australia Future Fund, advocates say it won't be enough to meet demand. Catherine Gregory reports.
6: 80-year-old Victor Anderson has stage 4 bowel cancer, and now he's also worried about how he'll afford a 41% rental increase as of this week.
7: Well, I don't know. I'm just hoping my daughter can help me. So it's awkward. What do we do? I really don't want to move at 80 years of age.
6: Up until today, the pensioner had been paying $336 a week for a one-bedroom home in Perth.
7: And then as of tomorrow, it will go up to $475.
6: His rent was subsidised under the National Affordability Rental Scheme, a federal government initiative which gave landlords financial incentives to provide rental discounts to people on low incomes. But the scheme, which is estimated to have assisted 36,000 renters, has been phased out over the last decade and officially ends today.
7: And the increase in the petrol has affected me. So everything, really, the rent, even the rent at $336 doesn't leave me a great deal. So it's very difficult.
8: There's no real dismount because they're coming off into the height of the most, you know, expensive rental market we've ever had, with the least amount of available stock.
6: Jackson Hills is the CEO of National Shelter, which advocates for housing accessibility and affordability. He says while some states and territories are plugging the gap to some extent, there's still many people who will fall through the cracks.
8: So in most cases, people are going to really fall on friends and family to support them because they won't be able to sustain new private rental rates where they want to live. And in worst cases yet, they might fall into homelessness, really reliant on the homelessness services and system that can help people in crisis.
6: But the scheme hasn't always worked effectively, according to public policy think tank, the Grattan Institute. In 2019, it called it poor value for money and often not helping those most in need. Jackson Hills says the government's learned lessons and now hopes it will create a scaled-up version that can complement its other housing affordability measures.
8: We know that the Housing Australia Future Fund's looking to deliver 55,000 properties, but we know the size of the problem is more like 650,000 households struggling with housing stress across the country.
6: Housing expert Emeritus Professor Hal Forson agrees that the Housing Australia Future Fund alone won't be enough to supply the huge demand for affordable rentals.
9: There's a whole series of buttons that I think need to be pushed here. And one button would be to recognise that the level of subsidy per unit that is allowed for under the Housing Australia Future Fund for affordable housing is too low.
6: A spokesperson for the Minister for Housing, Claire O'Neill, says in addition to the fund, the government has also strengthened renters' rights and increased Commonwealth rent assistance.
5: Catherine Gregory reporting. In finance, oil is higher. The global benchmark Brent crude is trading at $72.89 US a barrel, and the Australian dollar is lower. It's buying 68.8 US cents. That's early AM for today. It's 6:15.
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11: Traffic.
12: Good morning, Harry Lance from the Transport Management Centre. Looking good on the roads at the moment. Some fog out and about, so make sure to slow down. Take care if visibility is low. Fine to the mines on the New England Highway and Golden Highway. Clear also Putty Road, Mount Thorley and to Singleton and Denman Road heading towards Muswellbrook. Fine on the M1 towards the Central Coast. And also if you're jumping off the motorway at Cameron Park, all clear there. Clear and fine Hexham Bridge to the north and Pacific Highway heading south at Belmont and then down into the Central Coast there as well. Public transport running to time on the trains. Light rail looking good, as is the ferry. But of course, you can check the latest using a transport app or a transportnsw.info. And to keep an eye on the roads, you can visit livetraffic.com.
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14: Hey, good morning to you. 16 minutes past 6. Great to have your company right through till 9 o'clock today on Tuesday, the 30th of June. Oh, end of financial year. Happy EOFI to all those who celebrate. Max says, morning, Paul. Looks like a nice morning down here in Cathode. 12 degrees, even a few stars out. 105 mil. Rain for the whole month of June. Have a great EOFI day today. Thank you, Mac. You too. 0487 99 1233. If you want to get in touch. Yeah, it looks like about 30% cloud cover over the course of the day, maybe. So I think like yesterday, we actually got a fair bit of sunshine, certainly in Newcastle. So I think that's going to be the case for particularly the coastline and coastline adjacent communities, perhaps. No rain for the next few days. Thursday will be when everyone gets at least a spot or a bit more. Partly clouded today, patchy morning fog, high chance of showers about the Upper Hunter, medium chance elsewhere. News breaking in just an hour and a half or so ago. Trevor Chappell, overnight's presenter, has announced he's retiring. You've got a month left with him. He's got a month left with you on the overnight's program, four nights a week. Absolutely fantastic plan. They're going to do it a night at the museum in Melbourne on the 28th of July, which I think is such a great idea. So if you want to be a part of it, you can keep listening to Overnights with Trevor to find out how you can get along. If you so wish, if you'd like to make the trek to Melbourne to be a part of it, I think it sounds pretty cool. So that's good. And then the final program on the 30th of July. So if you missed the announcement, I'll play some of Trevor talking about his reasoning and his decision a little bit later this morning. But incredible innings, 26 years on overnights, and as I mentioned earlier, someone who got to be a producer on that program briefly as a casual producer knocking around ABC Melbourne, working on all sorts of programs, including Overnights with Trevor and Michael Pavlich. It was a joy to work on that program and a joy to keep listening to the program and every so often popping up on it as well. Jennifer Ingle is here. Hello.
11: Paul Gulliver, good morning.
14: It's a changing of the guard. Rod Quinn, of course, exiting overnights as well. We're going to get some announcements, I think, in the next week or so. But our early morning listening is changing.
11: It's changing.
14: Yeah.
11: You sort of get used to the voices on the radio as you sort of wake up and as you walk into work and as while we're out there sort of, you know, paddling away, getting the show ready.
14: And it's sort of, it's this like beautiful background sound that we hear as we're preparing our program, we're having conversations, we're figuring out things and then we hear things. And then every so often we go, did he just, hang on a minute. And there's a moment of like, maybe it's a listener saying something a little bit crazy or just a really funny quip or whatever. And you're just like, and we all go, did they just, is that? What? And it's always like just a moment of delight.
11: And today it was like, what?
14: Yeah.
11: Did that just happen?
14: Did Trevor just, and we just fell silent.
11: Yeah.
14: I like caught, I was like, Trevor's saying something about, did he just use the big R word? So.
11: Yes, because we missed him when he went away, because he went away to another time slot for a little while, didn't he?
14: Yes,
11: and then he came back. So, he's been a friend. A radio friend and companion to people for many, and he, the same characters, like that rang the show all the time, you know, and his correspondence and things like that. So, which is always fun when a program develops its own.
14: Yeah. So yeah, we've been told. I believe there'll be an announcement about his successor, maybe next week. I think is what we'll.
11: Yes,
14: we'll
11: find out. Very planned. Like he's not catching anybody by surprise.
14: I don't know.
11: Except for us.
14: Well, the fact that he announced along with his retirement that they're going to do a night at the museum, obviously it's Melbourne Museum's
11: very organised.
14: So that's a very cool idea. All right, what else have we got?
11: Okay, well, what do you buy someone like Taylor Swift for a wedding gift?
14: I'd think that they don't need any gifts.
11: Nothing, apparently. Apparently they've stipulated that. The couple has said no gifts to the more than 1,000 guests who've been invited, apparently, to the nuptials, which there's been much speculation but not much confirmed. The 35-year-old pop star and the 36-year-old NFL player Travis Kelce are rumoured to be married on Friday the 3rd of July in New York City. Mm-hmm. Depending on who you read, the speculation is that the venue will be Madison Square Gardens. It's a very public space, so you're not going to be keeping much. You can't cover Madison Square Gardens, can you, to keep it secret? But anyway, more than 1,000
14: people. Once it's happening, everyone will know.
11: Everyone will know, that's
14: but
11: right.
14: But I guess you can.
11: As people are gathering, you will,
14: But until that point, I guess they're getting the permits in place. If it is actually happening, this is so weird.
11: Maybe it's a furphy, and they're actually going to get married. They're eloping to Australia. 31st of July,
14: they're getting married
11: museum.
14: I saw Anthony Albanese's wedding at the Lodge. And they were like, you know what, you're going to do that. Travis Kelce can wear an MJ Bale suit just like Albo.
11: Yeah.
14: And that's the plan.
11: Exactly.
14: Yeah.
11: It's going to take us all by surprise. Guests apparently have been required to sign a non-disclosure agreement before they could receive their invitations.
14: Yeah, interesting. Yeah.
11: Electronically. So nothing's been sent out in the mail. And apparently every invitation is individually watermarked with the guest's first and last name repeatedly throughout the invite. So anybody who leaks it online, they're going to know
14: and it's,
11: which guest that is.
14: Do you think it's like just like in Get Smart in 99 seconds or 9 seconds this will self-destruct?
11: Speculation is pretty rife about every aspect of the event, down to what designer is going to create the gown, of course. Mm. Will she have something borrowed and something blue? And will she be recycling her mum's wedding gown?
14: Oh, nice. Okay, very good. Madison Square Gardens capacity is roughly 20,000, give or take, depending on the event that's happening there. Why would you have Madison Square Garden? If the capacity is 20,000, but you're only inviting 1,000 people, is it because you need dance floor space?
11: Well, there's 19,000 spaces for onlookers and people who just want to go in and hang out behind the.
14: That's what I don't
11: the
14: get.
11: Fencing.
14: It's too like
11: or whatever.
14: Even if you're like, because you've got the floor space, because
11: they just wanted a little bit of intimacy.
14: It's not intimate. If you're... I don't get it. I don't get why you would do it at MSG if you only have 1,000 people coming.
11: Which is maybe why it's the furphy.
14: Because
11: something else is going on. The Disney on Ice is going to go there instead. They've been putting the permits on space and
14: it's got to be chaos there because there's so many Swifties that just got to descend on MSG.
11: That's right. Not space for 19,000 Swifties.
14: That's the thing, but they're not going to get in. I don't know. I don't get
11: it. You're around and in amongst it. And I was there at Madison Square Gardens with Taylor.
14: Okay. Well, time will tell.
11: Who knows?
14: There's what actually?

0: Now, do we need a split screen? Is that happening at the same time that Australia is playing Egypt? It could be the same time. What time does it say? What time it's meant to be kicking off on the 3rd of July? Third of July evening.
1: Yeah, Friday evening.
0: Okay, I'm going to look up the time.
1: You're going to look up the time.
0: So wait, right now. So this time Saturday morning.
1: Are you going to do math live on the radio?
0: Yeah. Number one rule of radio: don't do that. This time it's 6:24 a.m. right now on Tuesday.
1: Yep.
0: The game's on Saturday, right?
1: Right.
0: Australia v Egypt. It's 4 a.m. It'll be 4 a.m. through till 6 a.m. So roughly speaking, it's now 4 p.m. in New York. Okay. This works out. You can watch the Australia. Just planning your cultural calendar. You can watch Australia v Egypt. You can then come to the Black Butt Park Run with us, where I'm celebrating my 200th park run, and then you can get online and try to figure out what's happening with Taylor Swift's wedding.
1: Got it sorted.
0: Yeah.
1: Dance card full.
0: You down? You coming to Black Butt?
1: Maybe.
0: Maybe.
1: Okay. Are there any mozzies?
0: No, it's dead of winter. It's fine.
1: Sure.
0: It's actually been pretty fine for the last year.
1: I'm very mozzie averse.
0: It's not been, it hasn't been a bad mozzie day at Black Butt.
1: Since last time I was there.
0: Yeah. Which was like a year ago. Like a year and a half ago. Honestly, we went through summer and it wasn't that bad.
1: Okay. I didn't know whether to believe you or not, but anyway.
0: Do you need to tell me anything else?
1: Well, yes. Yes.
0: Yeah.
1: And I'm not distressed about this, but I think it's very sad. You probably don't even know who this woman is, but British actress Dame Penelope Keith has died, 86, after battling cancer. The family of the beloved actress said in a statement she died peacefully at home. The British Academy of Film Awards organisation has paid tribute to the two-time BAFTA winner, and the lights of the West End theatres will be dimmed for 2 minutes on the 1st of July. Sorry. Dame Penelope was made a dame in 2014, established herself as a household name through her decades-spanning comedic roles in things like Margot Ledbetter in The Good Life, which earned her a BAFTA, and later in To the Manor Born, which was another BBC sort of hit. And they say it sort of defined that the 70s sitcoms in the BBC. I have a little bit of sound of Margot.
2: Of course, it's Barbara I feel so terribly sorry for in all this.
3: Who's Barbara?
2: Oh, Tom Good's wife, a lovely girl.
4: Oh, yes, lovely, but pathetic.
2: Hello?
4: Hello, Barbara. Hello.
2: I hear you're not too well, dear.
4: No, I didn't say unwell. I said pathetic.
2: Oh, thanks very much.
1: Yeah, so a lovely character. She also sort of voiced Agatha Raisin. Audiobooks and things like that. So she's been around for a very long time. And,
0: very good.
1: Very sadly missed.
0: I feel like To the Manor Born is a phrase that I'm familiar with. I've never watched the TV show.
1: Yes.
0: But that is familiar to me.
1: Yep.
0: Was once the voice of a dancing bear in the Teletubbies.
1: Really?
0: So that's another claim to fame.
1: Well, there you go.
0: Penelope Keith Varley. Thank you, Jen.
1: I didn't know that the Teletubbies actually vocalised.
0: They say their names a lot.
1: Do they?
0: Tinky Winky, Poe,
1: oh,
0: La La.
1: Of course, yes.
0: Yeah. So who's to say a dancing bear couldn't vocalise? And Penelope Keith did.
1: That's right, minions vocalise.
0: That's true. Also true.
5: Jenny Marchant.
6: John Stinker Clark is boat capsized and smashed against rocks. Peter Wood is from Marine Rescue in Port Stephens.
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0: Stroll to me, Delamitri, 1233 ABC Newcastle. The internet is rife with AI-generated faces and videos. Do you think you can tell the difference between real and fake? What if you could do a training session to learn how to identify AI? Well, you're going to find out about one such program after 6:30.
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0: ABC News. Good morning. I'm Emma Tonkin. Donald Trump's announced a new round of peace talks with Iran will be held in Qatar today. But a senior Iranian source says there are no meetings planned. Correspondent Bridget Rollison reports from Jerusalem.
1: US President Donald Trump said Iran had requested the talks and that the two countries would meet for high-level discussions in Qatar today to try to get the fragile ceasefire back on track after exchanges of fire over the Strait of Hormuz. The White House said US Special Envoy Steve Witkoff and Donald Trump's son-in-law Jared Kushner would be flying into Doha for the talks. But hours later, an Iranian official said no meetings were planned, and Iranian officials would visit Qatar this week for meetings without the US.
0: Police believe they're close to catching the author of more than 100 threatening letters sent to prominent Australians and religious organisations over the last 10 years. Federal police and their New South Wales counterparts are conducting a joint investigation and say the author is aged in their 60s and refers to themselves as Bullet or Scorpio. The first threatening letter was sent in 2015 and the most recent this year, with the author focusing on national affairs and matters of significant community interest. Police say the handwritten correspondence features distinctive capital letters, and investigators are now appealing for public help to find the author. A Newcastle-based sociologist says increased fines for platforms found in breach of Australia's teenage social media ban is a step in the right direction. Yesterday, changes to the legislation were presented to Parliament, which would fine non-compliant companies to be fined up to $9 million. University of Newcastle Associate Professor Dr. Julia Coffey says the legislation needs to be focused on keeping social media platforms to account rather than just limiting teenagers' online activities.
2: Mainly that there is no evidence base to support restricting access being beneficial, and the broader concerns being how the technology actually functions. That has to be

0: shed today on what will be the focus of an inquest into the death of a motorbike rider in Newcastle last year. Bradley Wilder died last July after allegedly being pursued by police from Hamilton to Charlestown. At the time, a critical incident investigation was launched to look at police actions in relation to the 20-year-old's death. Deputy State Coroner Rebecca Hosking is set to preside over a directions hearing today. An inquest will determine if any lessons can be learned to prevent future incidents. Newcastle Council says introducing permanent fencing across the city's sporting ovals will do little to deter vandals from wreaking havoc. Ben Clifford reports.
1: Last weekend, Smith Park was left covered in tyre marks. Lambton's Kentish Oval the week prior. Denga Park in Mayfield was also damaged this month in a riot as dirt bikes tore up its surface. Football clubs and Wallsend MP Sonia Hornery have called on Council to introduce permanent deterrence like fencing. In a statement, City of Newcastle says it's not realistic to stop all forms of illegal access across the city's 152 sporting fields. It says vandals can almost always access parkland, regardless of blocks or bollards. Council says it's proposed fencing in the past, which drew strong backlash from the community.
0: The endangered Little John's tree frogs had a population boom following the success of a Central Coast-based breeding program. More than 750 tadpoles have hatched in a specialised aquarium at the Australian Reptile Park facility in Somersby. Chief Conservation Officer Hayley Shute says it's been a six-month waiting game since the centre received 29 adult frogs last summer, donated by the University of Newcastle. She says it's a major step forward for a species that has a population of only a few hundred.
2: Every tadpole is crucial for the population. They're in a lot of danger under threat in the wild from chytrid fungus, which is basically a fungus that coats their body and they end up dying. So we need as many Little Johns that we can to re-release into the wild.
0: Checking the Hunter's weather, partly cloudy today, patchy morning fog, a high chance of showers about the Upper Hunter, a medium chance elsewhere, light winds becoming northerly, Newcastle heading for tops of 21, 20 degrees in Maitland and Scone, 19 in Singleton. ABC News.
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5: Hey, good morning to you. 25 minutes to 7 o'clock. As the sun starts to think about coming up this morning, I'm thinking I'm seeing some pretty clear skies, which is good news indeed. In fact, the entirety of the coastline really is not going to see rain for the next 2 days. Thursday is when it might come in and then gradually more up the coast, or up the valley, I should say. On Thursday, Upper Hunter might get a little bit of rain over the next few days. Good morning to you right across Newcastle and the Upper Hunter this morning. Keeping you company this week. Patchy morning fog, partly cloudy today. High chance of showers about the Upper Hunter. And of course, temperatures still hitting those 19, 21, 20 degree temperatures right around the place. Good to be with you. Great to be keeping you company. Something of a chilly morning. How you doing? How you surviving? You're appreciating a little bit of reprieve from this sort of on-off shower situation. It's been a weird winter, I will say. That's sort of how I would describe it. It's like, has it really been that wet? Not really. It got quite wet in May, and then June was just sort of like kept teasing us with a bit of rain. 7 degrees right now in Cessnock. Maitland's 10.9. Scone Airport's 8.4 degrees right now. Weather Bureau will join you in a few minutes' time, talk you through what's likely to transpire Thursday being the most significant weather day that I can see, and then drying up into the weekend. Certainly a Friday, Saturday, pretty dry as well. Now, you listen to the ABC. I'd like to think you're pretty media literate. Are you fake information literate? Because here's the thing. There is so much guff, there is so much fakery, there is so much nonsense that is now being created, particularly through AI generation. Someone even created, after the Dangar Park Mayfield snafu, someone created a fake AI-generated dirt bike, dirt ramp that for about 3 seconds I was like, oh my God, this as well? And then I realized, no, it was AI generated. And I was like, gosh, I got to be so, like, on the watch. You've got to be so receptive to the idea that what you're seeing before you might be fake. Here's the thing. How do you know? Particularly when it comes to faces. Because
4: really good.

0: good AI generation now can do some pretty convincing generation of people we know. The idea that you could have a disinformation campaign through an election where you could create the Prime Minister or the opposition leader or Pauline Hanson saying something that they didn't say and you being tricked into thinking that they're espousing some kind of view, policy, idea. So electoral disinformation, pretty important. Just generally, us actually understanding what is actually real in the world. So here's my question. What if you could be trained to identify when a face is AI generated? Well, that's exactly what the Australian National University wanted to do. Associate Professor Amy Dahl is lead researcher in this program. Let's find out about it. Professor, good morning.
1: Good morning.
0: What have you created?
1: Well, you're absolutely spot on. We're terrible at this and we can't use a checklist anymore. The clues are no longer obvious. We're not looking for those weird defects. If anything, AI faces are a little too perfect. So what we've discovered here is that instead, people can learn to spot AI faces when they get lots of experience with them and they're focusing on their overall impressions, because these overall impressions do differentiate between AI and human faces. So it's like over repeated exposure, people are building an intuitive sense of spotting AI faces in the same way that we often develop expertise through experience rather than through learning explicit rules or checklists.
0: Oh, wow. That makes it so much more interesting. So intuition is what we're going to employ. How did you even go about getting to that formula, getting to that conclusion?
1: Well, a couple of years ago, we discovered that some of these AI faces are actually hyperreal. And what I mean by that is that they look more real than actual human faces. And it turns out this is because they're very average looking. So these algorithms are training on tens of thousands of faces and they're kind of picking out the most common characteristics amongst them. And so it makes them not particularly memorable. They don't stand out in a crowd, but it makes them look more familiar, a little bit more attractive. And we had a sense that because humans have evolved over so many years to be very good at processing faces, we might be able to leverage this to our advantage and train people to pick up on this hyper-averageness. Okay. And that's exactly what we did.
0: Okay. Sounds like a hypothesis. How did you test it?
1: So the way in which we tested it was using something that we call a pre-post design. And that's where you test people's AI detection abilities before and after training. So before training, they're around chance. They really struggle with it, just like you were talking about then. And then we trained them for about an hour. So we showed them about 100 different faces. Half of them are AI, half of them are human. We told them which ones were which. And what we got them to do was just rate them on some of these averageness traits. So how memorable they were, how attractive they were, how symmetrical they were. But we didn't tell them how to use that information. And then when we tested them again, what we saw is that accuracy was up around 80%. So we've gone from chance, flipping a coin, to being really quite good at this. Everybody improved and our best performers were up near 100% accuracy. We were just amazed by this.
0: Wow. This is kind of like the Turing test, but for AI generated faces.
1: Yep, absolutely.
0: Oh, that's so interesting. And so what I'm thinking about is the fact that in this day and age of we have our Instagram influencers who, perfect makeup and all of the filters and, glossy, touch-ups they can do on themselves. Versus say AI that maybe will learn how to be a little bit more imperfect. Are there ways in which this is, I'm guessing, not a perfect science, I suppose, to use the phrase?
1: No, we see this not as a silver bullet, but it's just one more tool in the toolkit. We've got algorithms that can do some kinds of AI detection, and hopefully by combining them with humans' ability to understand these decisions, we can keep getting closer and closer to the truth. But we're always going to have to be vigilant. We're going to have to be skeptical and check our information and just basic things. If it seems to be good to be true, it probably is. Use reliable sites.
0: Yeah, right. Well, here's the question. Do you think it's going to be a moving target? Because AI is rapidly evolving. So our ability at this point in time to identify with some success rate, is that going to change?
1: This is a cat and mouse game. It's like computer viruses. We're going to have to keep on pushing forward in order to keep up. But one of the things that's really strong about our training approach is that it should be able to keep pace simply by updating the images in the training. So as they evolve, the trainee can move with them rather than having to rediscover the underlying rules.
0: Yeah, right. Okay. Now, are others able to access this training, Professor?
1: Yeah, they can access it. We've got a link that's available online. So we've got an article in the conversation today with that link at the bottom. Or they can email us for the link at face.perception@anu.edu.au.
0: Okay. And how involved is the training?
1: At the moment, we're getting it down to about 30 to 40 minutes.
0: Oh, wow. Okay. So really anyone that's interested that like would like to be better equipped at identifying AI-generated faces, they've got this 40-minute toolkit available to them.
1: They can come and register to participate in our studies and we'll be sending out invitations from there.
0: Very good. That's fantastic. And I mean, just in the grand scheme of things, how important do you think it is for the human population who relate to each other every day through our facial expressions and our looking at each other's faces? How important, you know, do you think this ability is?
1: Well, I think it's really important because it's reshaping what we expect from faces. If we're going to expect them to look particularly attractive and average, it's going to mean that we're looking at other humans in a very different way. We need to know what's real. And if we're going to be spending time online, being able to spot this is going to be so important for us moving forward, particularly in terms of protecting ourselves from fraud. You know, this is also being used to target our bank accounts and our super, catfishing, targeting our teens. Yeah. You know, it's scary stuff.
0: Well done on your work to try to combat it. Thank you so much for the chat today.
1: Cheers. Thank you.
0: Associate Professor Amy Dahl, lead researcher on this project with the Australian National University. If you can, of course, look up more information if you'd like to be a part of that, effectively AI-generated face recognition training. You can put your bid in to be a part of it. 12:33 ABC Newcastle. Weather Bureau next. Rick Springfield now, Jesse's Girl. Good morning.

0: Jesse's Girl, Rick Springfield, 1233 ABC Newcastle. 13 minutes to 7 o'clock on your Tuesday morning. As the sun starts to come up, what kind of a day are we in for weather-wise? Robert O'Baniak's on duty at the Bureau of Meteorology. Hello to you, Robert.
1: Morning.
0: How's it looking?
1: Pretty decent for today. Yep. We partly cloudy, tops of about 20 degrees in Newcastle, about 19 in the Upper Hunter. So yeah, pretty decent sort of winter's day, and then it will get a bit cloudier as the day goes on. And sort of late at night into early tomorrow, you might see a light shower or two, but just a few millimetres. Tomorrow will be slightly warmer, about 22 on the coast and about 22 for the Upper Hunter as well. And then late tomorrow evening and early Thursday, you'll get sort of the biggest rain that we'll get this week for the Hunter. So you'll probably get between about 2 millimetres on the lower side of things and on the upper side of things, perhaps about 5 millimetres, which isn't a lot, obviously. But still, there'll be showers late Wednesday into Thursday morning. So, and then those showers will clear off Thursday and we'll be back to sunny skies, sunny weather. From Thursday, it will get a little colder. So the weekend weather's looking sunny but cold, so coldish. So like Saturday's like 19 degrees sunny, Sunday's 17 degrees and sunny. So a bit of a cooling trend there after the rain clears off.
0: All right, fair enough. And in terms of the rain today, that's mostly about the Upper Hunter, right?
1: Yeah, more so, yep. As I mentioned later this evening, Scone and Musselbrook could get sort of 2 to 5 millimetres, whereas like Newcastle get like 1, 2 if you're lucky. So yeah, it's definitely because this time of year, right, and this is no exception, the rain's coming from the west, so that's why the Upper Hunter will tend to get more.
0: We had a question, Robert, from Brian in Cessnock. He wanted to know,
1: yeah.
0: Do we have any East Coast lows headed our way? Brian says they're a winter event and the Hunter needs them for a good soaking. We had a couple last year, but none so far this year. You got any information on
1: that? Yeah, no, totally. Yeah, so like they are a sort of an autumn and winter event, but look, there's none on the horizon for now. Mm. And you're right, we haven't gotten a decent East Coast low this year, and that's obviously your exception where the wind, where the rain comes from, the east or the south. So, but no, we just haven't. And to be honest, we're sort of getting to the tail end of where you'd expect them in terms of where we are in the year. Like, we're obviously halfway through winter. So, look, and the seasonal forecast for winter is for a dry and warm winter. And obviously, people will have heard about El Nino, and that's part of it. So, no, it does look like the chance of East Coast lows are sort of that much lower than usual, and so I'm not sure if that will disappoint anyone. If there's East Coast low fans out there, this just isn't the year for it.
0: Yeah, I think we just haven't had quite enough rain across the Hunter so far, but we'd like it in a good measured way, but it might not be coming.
1: No, look, but having said that, it's not this time around, right? But all it will take is one or two decent cloud bands that are sort of better than this one, and it could bring those rainfall numbers closer to normal. So, like, stuff like this can be pretty, like, I don't want to say balanced on a knife edge, but it can be sort of like the forecast for a dry winter, but all it will take is one or two rainy weeks, and that'll sort of bring the balance back. So that's what I'm saying is it's not out of the question that we'll get some more decent rain later this season. It's always a probabilities thing with the weather.
0: Fingers crossed. Robert, thanks so much.
1: Thank you.
0: Robert O'Baniak on duty at the Bureau of Meteorology. I should say, if you're outside right now or looking out a window, there seems to be this beautiful, like, middling mauve light happening with the sunrise right now. I'm sure it'll disappear in a minute or two, but at the moment it just seems like there's just this pinky purple kind of colour over the Hunter. I think we're pretty clear skies here in Newcastle West right now, so it is purely just through the sunrise as opposed to it breaking through the clouds and the like. Anyway, if you've got a good sunrise pick, maybe you're scoring one right now as I talk to you. 0487 99 12 33. Would love to see what you got. Trevor Chappell announcing that he is retiring. Going to bring you a little bit of his announcement after 7 o'clock this morning, or we might even fit it in before seven. We'll see how we roll with the next few minutes. Of course, he's presented overnights for 26 years, incredible innings, and what a wonderful time it's always been listening to Trevor on our early mornings. Of course, we come in nice and early and hear Trevor on the radio, and you might have been a part of it, whether you've been either up far too late or up far too early, either way. enjoying Trevor 4 nights of the week for 26 years. It's been fantastic. So I'll share a little bit of that with you before too long. But we should really get on to get a surf report. Dave Anderson's your Lord of the Tides. Hello, Dave.
2: Good day there, Paul. Yes, plenty of people up early now, and got a pod of whales heading north in a fair bit closer than what we normally have. They're probably around about maybe 200 or 300 metres off the beach, getting up towards Pogonoski's now. Thin band of cloud across the horizon. There is that just like light, wafty cloud above us. It's that colour that you were talking about, whatever colour that is. But yes, it's giving a nice little sunrise this morning. The winds, well, they're around to the north at the moment, so they'll start to tend northeast pretty soon by the looks of things. Surf conditions, well, that swell has dropped off from yesterday. It's running 1.3 metres. Long period, running at 15 seconds, 136 degrees, so it's 2 to 3 foot up here from the southeast. We've got the wind north by northeast here at 5 knots. High tide's next at 8:38, 1.37 metres, and low tide this afternoon at 3 minutes to 2.7 of a metre. Water temperature 18 degrees, well, we got 17.9, so we'll live dangerously and put that up to 18. And the beach is lovely and groomed here for the council tractor down here at Merriweather this morning. Surf-wise, it's pretty much the same breaks as the last few weeks. You get a break in at the carry hole, that tide coming in. A few guys surfing out down at the cliff, Pogonoski's at the moment. Currently, we do have 8 vessels at anchor off port in the harbour. Light north by northwest winds there at 9 knots. It's a light westerly at Swansea at 7 knots. The bar is calm. 1 metre seas and swell. The pressure there 1,023 and 14 degrees. Port Stephens, north-northeast at 4 knots. Inside waters are choppy. No break on the shoals. They're Bromwell 1,021 and also 14 degrees. So surf conditions there still pretty clean. Just a light bump on it. But yes, the ships are facing around to the northeast, and that's an indication of the way the wind will go. But yes, we're just getting a nice little bit of the sun coming up behind the clouds now, and it's a nice morning for a bit of exercise. Surf-wise, well, a little bit, not so good.
0: Not so good. Good to look at, not too good to be in.
2: Yes, that's it, 100%.
0: Good stuff. Thank you, Dave. Dave Addison with your surf report. Got some CC Peniston next.
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0: Also the final day for the extent of the excise cut that the federal government introduced at the, well, more or less, the beginning of the Iranian US-Israeli conflict. So here's the thing. Less excise relief from tomorrow. Is it time to fill up? Probably. Probably is. You'll find out just how quickly petrol prices might change after 7 o'clock. 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A big one is coming. 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

0: ABC News. Good morning, I'm Emma Tonkin. Police are appealing for public help to find the person responsible for writing scores of threatening letters to a wide range of high-profile people, including federal and state politicians, community leaders and religious organisations. Murray Olds reports.
1: Australian Federal Police and their New South Wales counterparts are conducting a joint investigation to find the author of more than 100 threatening letters sent between 2015 and this year. The letters have been seized and have undergone forensic examination, and police have released images showing examples of the distinctive handwriting that's featured in the correspondence. Investigators say the printed handwriting includes particular shapes of some capital letters, and the author refers to themselves as Scorpio or Bullet. The author's focused on national affairs and matters of significant community interest. Police believe the writer was aged in their 60s.
0: Prominent anti-gambling advocate Reverend Tim Costello says the federal government has a moral obligation to ban gambling advertising. This week, Labor will introduce much-awaited legislation that includes a limit to the number of gambling ads per hour and the banning of online ads for under-18s. Critics argue the proposed laws are watered down after a parliamentary inquiry recommended a complete ban on gambling advertising. Mr. Costello sees the government needs to go further.
2: This is an immense moral obligation because gambling is becoming one of the greatest health concerns in our nation. Our courts are clogged with people addicted, stealing to feed their gambling. We have three times more domestic violence where there's gambling in a family.
0: A University of Newcastle academic says research shows 70% of teenagers are still accessing online platforms despite Australia's social media ban. Yesterday, the federal government announced it will double penalties for platforms which aren't complying with the ban in a move to strengthen the eSafety Commissioner's powers. Newcastle University sociologist Associate Professor Dr. Julia Coffey says companies need to be held to account for teenagers still using their platform despite the nationwide ban.
3: We anticipated that people would need to use VPNs, but in many cases they didn't even really need to because they could just still access their accounts or get around the age assurance technology quite easily through, you know, using fake moustaches.
0: Overseas, and the death toll and damage from last week's twin earthquakes in Venezuela continues to grow, with more than 1,700 people now reported to have been killed. America's editor, John Lyons.
4: International teams of search and rescue experts continue to search beneath rubble, with thousands of people still unaccounted for. A preliminary satellite assessment by the United Nations Development Programme estimates that the earthquakes have caused direct physical damage of about $6.7 billion, equivalent to about 6% of Venezuela's gross domestic product. This figure does not include damage to infrastructure or disruption of economic activity. The UN says it's coordinating more than 2,000 rescue workers from 27 countries.
0: Conflicting reports have emerged over US-Iran talks in Qatar after days of strikes were exchanged over the Strait of Hormuz. Correspondent Bridget Rollison reports from Jerusalem.
5: After 4 days of fire over tensions in the Strait of Hormuz, the US and Iran agreed to stop attacks. US President Donald Trump then announced

0: Iran, dispatching two of his closest allies, Special Envoy Steve Witkoff and his son-in-law, Jared Kushner. But Iranian officials denied any scheduled meetings with US teams. The White House said the talks were going to focus on resolving the dispute over the Strait of Hormuz as the two countries try to get the fragile ceasefire back on track and work towards a deal for lasting peace.
1: One of Labour's most prominent Jewish MPs will give evidence at today's hearing of the Royal Commission on Anti-Semitism and Social Cohesion. Gavin Coote reports.
2: Federal MP Josh Burns, whose Melbourne electorate office was targeted in an anti-Semitic vandalism attack in 2024, will appear as a witness at the inquiry today. In his submission to the commission, he says as a Jewish MP, he and his staff have experienced a pattern of daily vilification since October 2023. Mr. Burns says his partner, Victorian Animal Justice MP Georgie Purcell, has also been subjected to sustained abuse purely because of her relationship with him. He's calling for online safety laws to be strengthened, allowing the eSafety Commissioner to remove harmful content.
1: Witnesses are being urged to come forward following allegations of historic child sexual abuse at a Newcastle-based remand centre. The Warramai shelter was operational from the 1960s to 2000, with more than 350 children a year passing through during its peak. Sydney-based law firm Slater & Gordon says the allegations relate to a First Nations man who was allegedly assaulted by two officers at Warramai shelter in 1983. Practice leader Emily Clark says this isn't the first claim made against the institution.
3: We're asking for anyone who was employed or detained there during the early 1980s to come forward and give us some evidence. We are aware of other allegations against Warramai Shelter. Our claim in particular relates to a period in 1983.
1: A court's heard a Hunter woman's chronic smoking habit could impact a damages payout stemming from surgery that left her with brain damage. Giselle Wakatama reports.
4: The Newcastle woman sought damages from the Hunter New England Local Health District. Yesterday, Supreme Court Justice Richard Kavanagh said a settlement had been reached and a confidential damages payout agreed to. Justice Kavanagh summed up the case, saying the woman was 64 when she suffered a serious brain injury in 2022 while undergoing a lumbar spinal infusion at Newcastle's John Hunter Hospital. But Justice Kavanagh noted she was already in ill health and there were issues regarding her life expectancy given her habit of smoking 40 cigarettes a day. He said that could impact any damages that are recoverable.
1: Newcastle Council says introducing permanent fencing across the city's 152 sporting fields won't stop vandals from breaking in. Calls have been growing for council to introduce permanent fencing or bollards at local football clubs amid an increase in vandals damaging fields in cars and motorbikes. In a statement, council says whether it be blocks or bollards, vehicles can almost always park land when they want. It says fencing off grounds would contradict its commitment to providing accessible sporting facilities for the community. To sport, and Brazil scored a last-minute goal to knock Japan out of the Soccer World Cup in a thriller in Houston. National Sport reporter David Mark.
5: The round of 32 match between two of world football's heavyweights looked for a while like it could provide an upset. Japan scored in the 29th minute through a brilliant strike from Kaishu Sano. But Brazil scored in the 56th minute when Casemiro headed home. It took until the 6th minute of injury time for Brazil to break the deadlock when Gabriel Martinelli found the net to send Brazil's fans into delirium and the team into the round of 16. David Mark, ABC Sport.
1: Now with more sport, here's Mark Adnall.
6: Australian tennis players Alexander Vukic and Adam Walton have been knocked out of Wimbledon in the first round. American Jensen Brooksby has beaten Vukic in straight sets 7-6, 6-1, 6-1, while Croatia's Dino Prismic defeated Walton in four sets 4-6, 7-6, 6-4, 6-2. There was better news in the women's, with Australia's Daria Kasatkina recording a three-set win over Mimi Shu 6-2, 3-6, 6-2. Ben Stokes has ended his England cricket career with a 2-1 series loss to New Zealand. New Zealand won the third test in Trent Bridge by 160 runs on the final day. The 35-year-old all-rounder retires from international cricket after a 15-year career that includes more than 120 tests for England. And Matilda's captain Sam Kerr has signed for US National Women's Soccer League club Gotham FC following her exit from Chelsea. Gotham FC is based in New Jersey and New York.

0: York and was formerly known as Sky Blue FC, where Kerr set numerous scoring records between 2015 and 2017. The 32-year-old has signed a deal through to the end of the 2030 season.
1: Just repeating our top stories, police are appealing for public help to find the person responsible for writing scores of threatening letters to a wide range of high-profile people, including federal and state politicians, community leaders and religious organisations. And prominent anti-gambling advocate Reverend Tim Costello says the federal government has a moral obligation to ban gambling advertising. Checking the Hunter's weather, partly cloudy, patchy morning fog, a high chance of showers about the upper Hunter and medium chance elsewhere. Light winds becoming northerly, Newcastle heading for tops of 21, 20 degrees in Maitland and Scone, 19 degrees in Singleton. Partly cloudy tomorrow, a very high chance of rain on Thursday. 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
5: This is a cat and mouse game. It's like computer viruses. We're going to have to keep on pushing forward in order to keep up. Now, we've got algorithms that can do some kinds of AI detection, and hopefully by combining them with humans' ability to understand these decisions, we can keep getting closer and closer to the truth.
6: So fascinating. Professor Amy Dahl from ANU has come up with some researchers for a training program that can help you identify AI-generated faces. I think I should probably sign up for that, given trust and verification, a pretty important part of what the ABC does. Good morning to you. Some bright sunny skies this morning as the sun is still coming up over God's country, as we like to call it. Newcastle and the Hunter broadcasting right across it this morning. And some pretty clear skies, a few tufts of cloud here and there, but it looks like it's shaping up to be a pretty nice day. There is still partly cloudy on the forecast, patchy morning fog, high chance of showers about the upper Hunter, but not that many mills in it. If you're around the coastline, really anywhere near the coastline of the Hunter, you aren't going to see rain until Thursday, when everyone gets maybe a few spots or a bit more the closer you get to the upper Hunter. And then it's going to dry out again as we get into the weekend. So enjoying a bit of sunshine for what has been a bit of a wet and cloudy week or so, it feels like, with some sunny spots in between. Now, should you be filling up your car, your vehicle, your ute, your truck today? The fuel excise is about to change. You'll find out just how quickly the petrol prices will change in just a moment. Also, have you been to a family reunion? Is that something you do, your family does? On the Dutch side of my family, I have the Verhagens and the Bruins. They occasionally all get together. They're sort of part of the Dutch diaspora. They came out in the 50s and multiplied as they do. I'm not invited to those family reunions anymore. Not after what I did. No, I'm kidding. It's just that I'm in a different state and I just don't get there. But nonetheless, even those big Dutch families that I'm a part of, it might be like 50 people, maybe 100 when they get together. Could you imagine going to a family reunion of 1,500 people? Well, apparently there was an event just like that in 1987. 40 years later, they're doing it again. You are going to find out about a huge family reunion coming to Brankston in 9 months' time, but they're putting the call out now. In fact, I guess given it's 9 months, you could even create a new member of the family in that time that could get along to the family reunion. So you'll find out about that before too long. Also wanted to share this with you. Trevor Chappell, overnight's presenter for 26 years on ABC Radio. I've had the privilege of being on Trevor's program, of producing Trevor's program. I've, just like you, listening to Trevor for many, many years. He has announced that he's retiring.
7: What I can tell you is that it was a really hard one to make. And if it was a decision that I was going to have to make from the heart, I probably wouldn't have been able to do it. But I've done that. and through the consideration and talk to a lot of people, have felt that this is exactly the right time to be able to do it. And it's just retiring. So I've got to say, I've loved doing this program. I've loved hosting Overnights for close to 26 years. You've made me laugh, you've made me cry, and you've heard stories, and we've shared moments with the between the two of us as friends on Overnights that will stay with me forever. I've been a companion to you, and you've been just as much of a companion to me as well.
6: Trevor Chappell announcing his retirement earlier this morning. His final program will be on the 30th of July, but 2 days before that, they're doing something that I think is absolutely fantastic, a night at the museum. So the program is going to be broadcast live from Melbourne Museum on the 28th of July, which I think is such a cool, fun idea. If you want to be a part of it, if you want to make the trip to Melbourne, well, you need to be listening to Overnights over the next few days and weeks, because they'll let you know how you can attend if you'd like to make that trip.
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6: All right, is it time to fill up at the Bowser? Today, well, things are changing overnight when it comes to federal government excise relief. Bridget Hearn is NRMA media spokesperson, joins you on the line. Bridget, good morning.
8: Good morning, Paul.
6: What changes at midnight tonight?
8: Look, we know that back in March, the government announced that they would be giving a great fuel excise discount, 32 cents. That all came off, and very quickly we all noticed that fuel prices would go down. The government announced a week or two ago, that they would be extending the discount, but not by the full 32 cents. They would be extending it by 16 cents. So unfortunately, we will be going to the Bowser and unfortunately seeing that 16 cent increase, but not overnight. So we're expecting that increase to take probably a week to get to the pumps, even more in regional areas further out.
6: Okay.
8: So for now, don't rush to the pumps. but unfortunately, yes, we will be adding 16 cents from that point.
6: Okay, my indicator light is literally on, Bridget. I am filling up today. So
8: yes, I would suggest as soon as you walk away from that microphone, head to the fuel station.
6: So I will be making full use of that excise cut for sure. Why? Can you explain why is it that the price rise won't happen literally overnight?
8: Yeah, because essentially that fuel excise is added when fuel retailers buy their fuel at the wholesale price. So it might be that some pumps will last for another week before those retailers have to head down and buy their fuel at the wholesale price. So that's where the excise is added. And that's why it may be that, you know, your local fuel retailer still has full pumps. They won't need to go down and fill up for another week or two, and then they won't pass that rise on, or they should not pass that rise on until they have purchased that fuel at the higher amount.
6: Okay, which also does make the point that as different Bowsers and different stations run out, there will be a good reason to really compare in your local area.
8: Yes, this is one of those occasions where I would say jumping on either the My NRMA fuel app or jumping on the government's fuel check website is really important, because you'll be able to, you know, tap in your local area and see the price differences. So just in Newcastle, I can see that if you fill up with regular unleaded, there is a gap of about 9 cents, and that saves you just $5 on a single tank of fuel, depending on what you drive. If, however, you drive diesel, or if you're using a more premium fuel per tank, that's $15 that you could put back in your pocket. And for no other reason other than just choosing a different retailer, it's like buying a different dress. They're selling the exact same stuff, but it's just what they're charging for it.
6: All right. Now, the interesting thing, of course, is that we saw petrol prices skyrocket, and then we got the fuel excise cut, and then prices have gradually come down over the last 3 months or so. So what has been going on there when it comes to price cuts that haven't been anything to do with the excise?
8: Yeah, look, we've actually been quite lucky in that as the fuel excise has been cut, fuel prices globally, oil prices have stabilised. So what we saw, like any conflict that erupted in Iran, we could see that oil prices spiked quite heavily, and we were paying a lot of money per litre for fuel. And, you know, everyone just driving around day to day could feel it. The government decided to pull one lever to be able to lower prices, but it just so happened that at the same time, globally, prices have really started to stabilise, and we're seeing them not quite, but pretty close to what they were pre-war. And it seems to be that the markets for global oil have taken into account all the instability around this conflict, around Truth Social, around all the things that are happening. But it does seem to be that it has stabilised. That's not to say that tomorrow something might happen and prices won't spike again, but for now they seem to have stabilised.
6: Yeah, and just tell me a bit more about that, about the idea of pricing in the idea that we are going to have peace or some sort of end to the conflict and a peace deal, as opposed to the actuality of actual ships coming out of the Strait of Hormuz with actual oil on board.
8: Look, a lot of the price changes are speculative. It's about what the market thinks may happen. Like any market, you know, you're betting on a stock, something. Oil is the same thing. So it's just that when conflict arises, people assume it's going to be more difficult to get oil or things are going to change, and that's why prices go up. Again, for now, we see that they've leveled off a bit, and we're hoping they will stay just that, certainly for the short term, as the excise gets reintroduced.
6: All right. So shop around. Any other advice you'd share with motorists this morning?
8: As always, shop around, make sure you know that. I would say that factoring in 5 to 7 days before it comes through, so most people will need to fill up once a week, depending on your driving habits. So fill up before that excise comes in. And the government have said 1st of July to the 2nd of August. That's your window. From then, anything could happen. We don't know what they will announce, but we assume that the full excise will be put back on. So another 16 cents. So let's enjoy the slightly cheaper fuel while we've got it. And fill up sooner rather than later.
6: Great. Well, hopefully you've saved someone, if not many people, at least $5 this morning, Bridget. So thank you for the chat.
8: I hope so.
6: Bridget Ahern, NRMA media spokesperson. So there you go, the end of the current rate of excise relief, ending at midnight tonight. But as mentioned, yes, it will flow through over the maybe in the next week or so. 12:33 ABC Newcastle. Next, could this be the biggest family reunion? Well, maybe just ever. Certainly that the Hunter has ever seen. You're going to find out about the Bendike family next. 12:33 ABC Newcastle, Creedence Clearwater Revival.

0: Creedence Clearwater Revival, Bad Moon Rising. Good morning to you. Paul Culliver with you. West Walls End, George Booth Drive at Cameron Park Drive. There is a breakdown of a truck. All directions of traffic are affected. This has just popped up in the last few minutes. West Walls End, George Booth Drive at Cameron Park Drive.
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0: Does your family do family reunions? If you've ever been to one, what's the biggest one you've been to? I've been to a few, particularly on my Dutch Gippsland family side of things, and I reckon it's maybe about 100 people at most. Imagine if you were hanging out with 1,500 other family members. Well, the call has gone out for the Bendai family. Cal Bendai is on the radio. Hello to you, Cal.
5: How are you, Paul?
0: I'm very well indeed. Just tell me the scale of this. What is planned for March of next year in the Hunter?
5: Yeah, well, we're expecting at least 1,500, if not 2,000. We had 1,500 in 1987 when we had our first reunion, and that was 40 years ago.
0: That is huge. Have you had one since?
5: No.
0: Wow.
5: They've had a couple in Germany, but not in Australia.
0: 1,500 people 40 years ago. Assuming those people have gone forth and multiplied, you could be on with
5: them. That's right.
0: Why Brankston?
5: It came to Kirsten Vineyard. Brought the three Bendais that came from Germany were brought to Kirsten Vineyard. And that's a vineyard up in the Hunter Valley, north of Brankston. And so Brankston was sort of the hometown.
0: Cal, I might just pass you back to my producers. There seems to just be a bit of a glitch on the phone line. We want to get you loud and clear, so I might just see if they can take that call back and see if we can fix that line for you this morning on 1233 ABC Newcastle. It is about 4.5 minutes till 7:30.
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0: Just seeing if we can get Cal back on the line. That was glitching a little bit on the telephone line. I want to be able to hear you loud and clear. So, partly cloudy today, patchy morning fog, high chance of showers about the upper Hunter. Your top temperatures will hit about 19, 20, 21 degrees across the place today. Not much in it for rain unless you're around the upper Hunter, in which case you might see a few more mil than nothing. And then really it's got to stay pretty dry on the coastline over the next few days, except for Thursday where everyone might see a few drops of rain. Don't know if we're having a bit of trouble getting Cal back on the line, which maybe was the issue. It was a bit of bad reception. So we might actually have to come back to Cal another time, unfortunately. But I thought it was quite a... Oh, here we go. Here we go. This is the fun of live radio. Cal, we've got you.
5: Hello.
0: Got you loud and clear on the radio this morning. Cal, you were telling me the significance of Brankston for the Bendai family and the coming reunion.
5: Yes. We expect more than 2,000 people. We had a reunion in 87 and it drew 1,500 people. And since then, 40 years ago, 1987 to 2027, we expect in excess.
0: Okay. Now, the call is out there. I'm guessing you don't have to have Bendai as your surname to be part of the Bendai family, I'm guessing.
5: Certainly not. No, certainly not. It's just three Bendais in Germany to drive in the 50s and they've spread.
0: Oh, I reckon, Cal, I'm so sorry. That phone line is just not getting any better for us, unfortunately. Look, I reckon what we might do, we'll try and figure out a way to get Cal on the radio because I would really like to tell you the story of the Bendai family, the family reunion, the possible attendance of 2,000 people in Brankston in March of next year. I think it's a ripper yarn, frankly. So I'd like to be able to do it, but unfortunately the phone line is just not playing playing ball with us. Kind of ironic, perhaps, given it's actually, I believe tonight is the deadline for our telcos to publish coverage maps. We might talk a bit more about that through the day, where they're going to have to publish more detailed coverage maps for the entirety of Australia, giving you an idea if it's good, bad, or in the middle service. And I dare say Cal joining us. He's previously from the Hunter Valley. But these days hanging out around Airlie Beach in Queensland. So clearly some bad reception. Anyway, we'll revisit just as many of the Bendai family will fly in from all over the world to revisit Braxton. So we'll do that at some point. Still on the way for you after 7:30. Andrew Mercado is off on a bit of a jaunt after today, so we might find out what kind of adventures he's about to be on. Because if you remember last winter, he went on a grand old tour of Europe and got himself onto the sets of a bunch of like UK soaps and all the like. So we'll find out what adventures he's got planned, and he's got some guilty pleasures that he wants to share with you before he goes on a bit of a jaunt. So we'll talk TV after 7:30 with our Newcastle local and TV lover Andrew Mercado, plus a new master plan for Tomaree Headland, particularly Tomaree Lodge. We already have seen a bunch of designs come out, but they've just put out the actual master plan. It has been published on the New South Wales government website. So we'll find out what the local heritage group makes of it and whether we are rowing in the right direction when it comes to the future development of what is a beautiful bit of headland there at Tomaree around Port Stephens. That's all on the way for you.
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8: 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And there's no generic latte over here.
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11: Local News. Good morning. I'm Emma Tonkin. A Newcastle-based sociologist says increased fines for platforms found in breach of Australia's teenage social media ban is a step in the right direction. Yesterday, changes to the legislation were presented to Parliament, which would allow fines for non-compliant companies up to $99 million. University of Newcastle Associate Professor Dr. Julia Coffey says the legislation needs to be focused on keeping social media platforms to account rather than just limiting teenagers' online activities.
12: Mainly that there is no evidence base to support restricting access being beneficial, and the broader concerns being how the technology actually functions. That has to be the primary, approach.
11: More light's expected to be shed today on what will be the focus of an inquest into the death of a motorbike rider in Newcastle last year. Bradley Wilder died last July after allegedly being pursued by police from Hamilton to Charlestown. At the time, a critical incident investigation was launched to look at police actions in relation to the 20-year-old's death. Deputy State Coroner Rebecca Hosking set to preside over a directions hearing today. An inquest will determine if any lessons can be learned to prevent future incidents. Sydney-based law firm Slater & Gordon says more historic sexual abuse allegations have been made against a state-run youth centre in Newcastle. The firm says a 57-year-old man alleges he was sexually and physically abused at Warramai Shelter in Broadmeadow in 1983. The ABC's been told there was a previous civil claim involving the shelter. The facility closed in 2000, and lawyer Emily Clark is urging anyone with information to come forward.
13: We're asking for anyone to come forward and give us some evidence or provide any information that they may have about what Warramai was like at the time, in particular some the behaviour of male officers at the centre.
11: A telecommunications expert says while he welcomes a move to standardise mobile coverage maps, they should be informed by real data, not predictive models. From today, Telstra, Optus and TPG have to clearly label coverage maps to show which areas have good, moderate, basic or no coverage, according to baselines set by the Australian Communications and Media Authority. RMIT Associate Professor Mark Gregory says the changes would be more accurate if they are informed by on-the-ground testing, which considers geographical factors such as buildings that can influence coverage.
14: We don't have the information that we would need to ensure that we have realistic coverage maps. So they are predictive, and therefore they're going to still have problems.
11: The endangered Little John's tree frogs had a population boom following the success of a Central Coast breeding program. More than 750 tadpoles have hatched in a specialised aquarium at the Australian Reptile Park facility in Somersby. Chief Conservation Officer Hayley Shute says it's been a six-month waiting game since the centre received 29 adult frogs last summer, donated by the University of Newcastle. She says it's a major step forward for a species that has a population of only a few hundred.
15: Every tadpole is crucial for the population. They're in a lot of danger under threat in the wild from chytrid fungus, which is basically a fungus that coats their body and they end up dying. So we need as many Little Johns that we can to re-release into the wild.
11: Newcastle Council says introducing permanent fencing across the city's sporting ovals will do little to deter vandals from wreaking havoc. Ben Clifford reports.
16: Last weekend, Smith Park was left covered in tyre marks, Lambton's Kentish Oval the week prior. Denga Park in Mayfield was also damaged this month in a riot as dirt bikes tore up its surface. Football clubs and Wallsend MP Sonia Hornery have called on council to introduce permanent deterrents like fencing. In a statement, City of Newcastle says it's not realistic to stop all forms of illegal access across the city's 152 sporting fields. It says vandals can almost always access parkland, regardless of blocks or bollards. Council says its proposed fencing in the past, which drew strong backlash from the community.
11: Checking the Hunter's weather, partly cloudy today, a high chance of showers about the Upper Hunter and medium chance elsewhere. Light winds becoming northerly, Newcastle heading for tops of 21, 20 in Maitland and Scone, 19 in Singleton. ABC News.
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18: Traffic.
19: Good morning, Harry Lance from the Transport Management Centre. At West Wallsend, a truck has broken down right at the roundabout of George Booth Drive and Cameron Park Drive near the raceway. Traffic crews are on site providing support to keep motorists moving, but exercise caution. It is a little slow jumping off the M1, so keep that in mind. Traffic is starting to slow nearby on Newcastle Link Road, east off the motorway to Minmay Road, and further north of Beresfield, exit the M1 onto John Renshaw Drive, a little slow there as well. Looking pretty good elsewhere though, crossing the Hexham Bridge, Inner City Bypass, all clear. Hunter Expressway holding up well this morning. There is fog starting to clear around Newcastle, but it is lingering a little in the Upper Hunter, so make sure to take care if that visibility is still low. Public transport running to time on the trains. No disruptions on the light rail and the Stockton Ferry. You can check the latest using a transport app or transportnsw.info. And for the latest on the roads, you can visit livetraffic.com.
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10: Breakfast with Paul Culliver.
20: For now, don't rush to the pump. but unfortunately, yes, we will be adding 16 cents from that point. That fuel excise is added when fuel retailers buy their fuel at the wholesale price. It might be that some pumps will last for another week before those retailers have to head down and buy their fuel at the wholesale price. So that's where the excise is added.
0: Yes, the NRMA explaining today is the last day officially of the excise cut of 32 cents. The relief is just 16 cents from tomorrow, but exactly when that will be reflected in your Bowser price may impact over the next week or so. Good morning to you. Great to have your company. We're going to take a walk through Tomaree Lodge before 8 o'clock this morning. Master plan by the government just been published on a line overnight. We'll find out with the heritage group at Tomaree Lodge. Peter Clough, you know him well, will join you to talk about his first reactions to what has now been sort of codified in a big PDF document about how it might look in the future when they get the works done. So pretty priceless bit of our coastline that we'll find out about what it's going to look like into the future. Also on the way for you, well, I can tell you that you're going to have some pretty sunny skies today. It is partly cloudy on the forecast, but it's pretty beautiful here in Newcastle West with the sun coming up. Partly cloudy, patchy morning fog, high chance of showers about the Upper Hunter, medium chance elsewhere. The coastline will not see rain for the next few days, I don't think, very unlikely, until Thursday. And then it'll clear up again Friday, Saturday. So a fair bit of drying out, it seems, based on the current forecast.
21: May I ask you to describe Thomas Ripley?
22: You're a very hard man to find.
23: Eat my shorts. Bart, stop it.
24: Want a whiskey, Daddy?
22: Why not?
2: Can I get one of those?
18: No.
22: Colin Bridgerton betrothed to Penelope Featherington.
23: You coaching football, you are a legend for doing something so stupid.
24: Binge it.
25: We've got a hot one for you.
24: Or bin it.
25: Whoever did this is in very deep trouble.
0: Andrew Ricardo, co-host of the TV God podcast. Hello to you, Andrew.
26: Good morning, Paul.
0: Good to check in with you, but some sad news this morning, particularly for our viewers, long-time viewers of British television. Penelope Keith has passed away.
27: Of course, it's Barbara I feel so terribly sorry for in all this.
28: Who's Barbara?
27: Oh, Tom Good's wife, a lovely girl.
29: Oh, yes, lovely, but pathetic.
27: Hello.
29: Hello, Barbara. Hello. How's it going?
27: I fear you're not too well, dear.
29: No, I didn't say unwell. I said pathetic.
27: Oh, thanks very much.
0: A bit of Penelope Keith as Margot Ledbetter in The Good Life. Andrew Ricardo, what's your reaction to this news overnight?
26: Well, it's very sad because Penelope Keith did two incredible sitcoms back to back. I mean, The Good Life was absolutely required viewing in the 70s on ABC. And then she went from that straight into The Man of Born, another huge hit. So it's very unusual to have two iconic sitcoms and do them back to back. Well done. And RIP, the great Penelope Keith.
0: Yeah, fantastic stuff. Now, we should mention before we get into the TV of the week, you're about to go on a big old jaunt, escaping the winter of Newcastle.
26: Yes.
0: This sounds very similar to what you did last year. What are you off to do?
26: Yeah, very. I am. I'm going back to the UK and do some more exploring. I'm going to go down all the south coast, Devon and Cornwall. And I'm also going to go to Scandinavia, which is a brand new country. Several countries I'm going to there.
0: Yeah. Now, last time you somehow talked your way onto various sets of soaps and the like, didn't you? Are you going to do that again?
26: Yes. I'm trying. I'm doing my very best, Paul.
0: Very good. Well, we'll miss you, but you're going to have an amazing time, and we'll look forward to all the TV-related stories that you can bring back. Let's talk about some of your favourite TV and perhaps some of your less favourite TV. Let's start off with The Killings of Paris Station.
30: Something happened at the research station. Happened slowly enough, they managed to get a distress signal out.
31: What distress signal?
30: You're standing on it.
0: Okay, what is this, Andrew?
26: The Killings of Paris Station is about a mass murder that takes place at a huge satellite dish. It was filmed in Broken Hill. There isn't actually a satellite dish. They've done it all with CGI, but you'd never know. And so you get these two cops played by Mia Wasikowska and Xavier Samuel going out to the outback trying to figure out what the murder is. And then we cut to present day where the murders seem to be happening all over again. And then we meet those characters now being played by Heather Mitchell and Robert Taylor. And look, does this show bounce back in time from then to today? Yes, it does. But at a certain point, it becomes very clear to you which actor is playing which character at which stage of this story. And it's actually very easy to follow, although there's a supernatural element to this that's really interesting and makes this show stand apart. They don't quite land the plane in the last episode, but look, it's a pretty good effort and a really, really great to see an Australian production that's a little bit different to just a regular true crime drama.
0: I will say, I was almost going to say this and then you said the supernatural element, so I'm definitely going to say it. It sounds to me, just on the tin, Australian True Detective.
26: Well, maybe. Maybe. Yes. True Detective has so many seasons, I kind of struggle to go, which one are we going to talk about?
0: Well, that's true. That's true. Each of them has a little bit of a supernatural kind of element. Some of the seasons are about history, like there's something that happened in the past and now we're in the present day. And the most recent True Detective season was a research station in like the icy tundra somewhere in America.
26: Right, freezing cold with Jodie Foster, yes. Yeah.
0: So there's like some of the DNA there. Anyway, regardless of whether that's true or not, is it a binge it or bin it?
26: Yeah, definitely binge this one.
0: Okay, The Killings at Paris Station, just landed on Stan. Let's have a listen to Small Profits.
32: I met a man who managed to grow homunculi.
33: They're like little people in jars.
34: Excuse me, you sell buckets?
33: Buckets? No.
35: I'm always wondering what he's up to in that shed of his.
33: Are you two an item?
34: No word!
36: You can ask them questions about the future.
33: They will always answer with the truth.
36: What are you going to ask them?
0: All right. An example of where I have to do some spelling on the radio, because it is a pun. It is profits, P-R-O-P-H-E-T-S, Andrew. What is it?
26: Yeah. So this is screening on ABC Entertains, but you just go to iView. All the episodes are there to watch. Six episodes, little half-hour British comedy. Really delightful and, you know, very sweet, very quirky. A man whose partner has disappeared and he refuses to give up on her, and his father is in a retirement home, and they think he's got dementia, but he's being played by Michael Palin. And he's saying, again, something supernatural is going on. If you do this thing, you might be able to track down your missing girlfriend. So it's a very sweet comedy written by Mackenzie Crook from the British version of The Office. And I think it tells you a lot about Mackenzie Crook that he's in this, but a very, very

0: very minor supporting character, although maybe he comes to the fore as the series goes on. But over the first three episodes, he's just a guy that they work with. So it's really delightful, and it's so nice to see Michael Palin on screen. This is a grower and one that you should seek out.
1: So interesting, because of course Mackenzie Crook also was part of Detectorists, which I believe he was a pretty important part of creating that show. Another sort of cozy, small-town British. Maybe there's a bit of a mystery, maybe there's not. But just otherwise, you just like hanging out with these people in look, rural England.
0: Yeah, the father-son relationship is so lovely. And then some of the things that you heard, the lines that he has to people, he works in a hardware store. It's very funny the way that he deals with the customers and the relationship he creates with this young girl who works there, though it's not romantic. It's just a delightful little show.
1: Yeah, I haven't watched all of The Detectorists, but I really enjoyed it. So this may well be a good tip as well. Detectorists, if people are wondering, is referring to metal detecting.
0: right.
1: That is the base. Have you seen it, Andrew?
0: I haven't. Oh. And you're the second person to have asked me that. Now that I'm aware of Mackenzie Crook's writing, I'll have to have a look.
1: Yeah, it's really great. Opposite Toby Jones, just a couple of metal detectorists that sort of get themselves involved in a few things in the town. It's actually really wonderful. Okay, so Small Profits with a P and a PH, I should say. That a binge it or bin it?
0: It's another binge.
1: Perfect. Wow, we got lots to watch. All right, finally, A Woman of Substance.
2: Hatred happens in secret, with neither purpose nor aspiration. What I've dedicated my life to is revenge.
1: Okay, what is this, Andrew?
0: Well, that was Brenda Blethyn. She's gone very glam after the end of Vera, playing this, you know, super rich woman who is a titan of industry. But most of the story, she's in it very briefly, top and tailing episodes. Most of the story is her life in the 1900s, working in like an upstairs, downstairs house where she's a servant. The family is hideous. They treat her badly. It creates a lifelong rivalry. And look, I knew of A Woman of Substance when it was made in the 80s as a TV miniseries starring Deborah Carr. And I just used to look at it and think, oh, what is that old lady rubbish? I'm not watching that. And even with this new version, I was resisting until I actually paid attention to the promo one night and thought, oh, I might actually like that. And I loved it, Paul. The eighth episode has just gone to air. I couldn't have loved this show more. It's been renewed for a second series. And when it finished, all I could think was they have so much untold story in this saga. This show could run for 10 years. I'm so impressed by it. So, A Woman of Substance. I want to leave you lots of things to watch while I'm going away for a few weeks. And this one should probably go to the top of your list.
1: I love it. Now, Andrew, I have a question for you. Because when you told me that you were heading overseas and we'd be without you on the radio for a few weeks, you said, I might have to talk about a guilty pleasure I'm embarrassed to have watched to the end. So you didn't actually tell me what it was. Was it Woman
0: it
1: of
0: was
1: Substance?
0: A Woman of Substance.
1: Okay,
0: yeah.
1: This is the one. Why is it a guilty pleasure then?
0: Well, because I just thought it was like a Barbara Cartland novel. I just thought it would be really daggy, and it kind of is in a way, but this story of this woman who is just determined to succeed and avenge her family's name, I got so into the story. I couldn't wait for it to start every week.
1: Amazing. Honestly, for you to describe something as a guilty pleasure seems like quite a high bar.
0: That is so true.
1: Which is what we love about you. Andrew, safe travels. We can't wait to have you back on the radio talking TV and tell us about all your adventures.
0: Thank you, Paul. Have a great month. Talk to you in a few weeks.
1: Good stuff. Andrew Mercado, co-host of the TV Gold podcast, Newcastle local and Globetrotter extraordinaire. We'll see what TV sets he can sneak his way onto. It is 12:33 ABC Newcastle. Good morning, Paul Culliver with you. Tomaree Lodge now has a master plan. So, is it up to snuff? Is it what the community expects? What might you see in terms of changes for the headland? You'll find out next, right now, Mr. Broken Wings. Good morning.

0: That's Mr. Mister Broken Wings.
1: Hello, I'm Barbara Miller on AM After 8. Fears for vulnerable Australians as a rental affordability scheme winds up. And Stephen Lowy joins me with his thoughts on tackling anti-Semitism.
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3: 1233 ABC Newcastle.
0: All right, Tomaree Lodge has sat there, well, pretty much unused really for the longest time now. And the headland, beautiful part of our Port Stephens coastline. So what should it look like? Well, of course, a whole lot of work has gone into it from both the community and the New South Wales government. Now we've got a master plan being published on the website for the government. Let's find out whether it's up to snuff. Peter Clough is president of the Tomaree Headland Group. Good morning to you, Peter.
4: Good morning, Paul.
0: We've already seen some pretty detailed concepts and ideas and plans there. So what new is in this master plan?
4: Not a lot. It's certainly been upgraded. It reinforces, I guess, if anything, that what the community's expectations are, which were pretty well reflected at the last presentation by the planners last August. So I guess from my viewpoint, there wasn't anything particularly new, but a lot of the proposals have been sort of upgraded.
0: Okay, talk me through that. What has changed?
4: Well, first of all, since then, there's been nothing. It's confirmed that it'll be mixed use, and that's therefore it's not going to be a site for one idea only, like education or tourism or cultural or so forth. It's it's a range of activities which will, I believe, a lot of the community will appreciate and will it'll meet their expectations. Not everyone will agree, of course, but education is probably something that we think has been expanded a bit into what. In terms of potential for a university with marine science and tourism, which are obviously were obviously suitable for Port Stephens. So also the cultural activities that's fairly extensive, particularly the things if you in terms of new is reflecting the various elements of history from the site, such as the military during World War II, because all those buildings reflect that history, the Warramai history, and also the people who have occupied that building since World War, in the last 20 years particularly, but since World War II, it has been used for primarily health reasons. And in more recent, as I said, years, the last sort of 20 odd years, it's been used for people with disabilities. Mm-hmm. Now, since all those people have now been relocated a few years ago, and so the site is vacant at the moment.
0: Yeah. So interesting on the Department of Communities and Justice website, which because of the previous use, they're the department leading this. We've got interesting that they've summarised the community feedback as this. And I think this is interesting to note. This is what they say the community have been telling them. Less is more, prioritising improvements that enable low impact uses, protect public green space, enhance the natural beauty of the site, better using what we have rather than building more. And also what you're talking about exactly there, recognising the importance of the Tomaree Lodge in Port Stephens history. So given those sort of 3 points of feedback, is that do you think that more or less is along the lines of what you were hearing and what you were hoping for?
4: Yes, I guess so. Look, some of the buildings have reached the stage of perhaps requiring either removal. Most of them will be retained, I'm envisaging. But look, in terms of mentions there about additional structures or additional buildings, yeah, we have mixed feelings about that. It depends whether they complement the existing buildings on the site. But look, it depends what eventually is decided to go on the site. Yes, this is a sort of a, if you like, a framework or a roadmap, this particular master plan. But in terms of defining exactly what actually happens out there is a more requires more in-depth examination. And one of the other things, Paul, and to your listeners, is that and the government shares this view, is that there needs to be some financial, well, ideally, in an ideal world, the site should be financially sustainable. Now, that might, we're hopeful that is possible, but because you need to have a number of activities, particularly community related, that probably won't generate revenue, but you need other things such as education, which should be a cafe, restaurant, those sorts of things could have the potential, if you like, to generate revenue for the site. Because one of the things that we did a couple of years ago, which prompted the government, we think, well, hopefully did prompt the government into doing what they're doing now, was that they were paying out a lot of money, over $1 million a year, for security in it, with no plans for the future. So that's when the community got together, and we represent eight community organisations. That's when the government decided to look at ways of how the site could be retained and always being accessible to the people. That to us is extremely important, because when we have help desks out at the headland, which is every holiday period, the most common thing is that they're not going to close the site down, are they? That's so it's got to always be accessible to the people.
0: Yeah, I dare say everyone in the Hunter would agree with that as a notion, wanting to be able to use the beautiful headland, but also the Tomaree Lodge for all that it will be able to offer in the future. Peter, really appreciate your sort of on-the-spot reaction to what we're seeing in the master plan this morning. Thank you.
4: Thank you, Paul. Cheerio, mate.
0: Peter Clough, president of the Tomaree Headland Group here on 1233 ABC Newcastle. If you want to go looking for that master plan, of course, Department of Communities and Justice on the New South Wales Government website. I'm just looking at the delivery timeline. This was published, I believe, last year, but it's still the current link for what the plan is. There's a few different things that are sort of overlapping, but...

significantly from July of this year, which is obviously tomorrow, and then through till the end of the year, so December, architectural design and planning for building reuse is scheduled in for the next 6 months. So there's actually nothing on there for the works beginning to actually build it, but I guess you've got to have an architectural plan first. So that is the plan to have a plan. 12:33, ABC Newcastle. Jane Goldsmith has exited NBN News. Her final sign-off, of course, late last week. She's going to be a guest after 8:30.

0: Saturday Breakfast with Scott Bevan.
1: People love watching glass blowing, don't they? I wonder if it's the pure act or if it's waiting to see, oh, is it going to pop?
2: My baubles at markets are always a little wonky, but that makes it part of the fun. This.
3: ABC News, good morning, I'm Emma Tonkin. Motorists may notice a difference at the petrol station from tomorrow with changes being made to the fuel excise. The federal government's extending its cut on the fuel excise, but at a smaller discount. The 32 cents per litre cut that was introduced a couple of months ago in response to the Iran war will now drop to 16 cents per litre until August 2nd. Treasurer Jim Chalmers says the measure's designed to help motorists with cost of living pressures.
4: People are still under pressure. That's why we're extending this fuel price relief, this petrol and diesel tax cut for another month at a tapered rate to provide that cost of living help that people need and deserve. And so that will be extended from tomorrow.
3: Multiple vehicles are on fire after a truck crashed into a rest area southwest of Goulburn. Xanthi Gregory reports.
5: Police were called to the Hume Highway at Breadalbin at about 5 a.m. after reports a truck hit several parked vehicles. The Rural Fire Service says five trucks are on fire and a 300-metre exclusion zone has been established as they contain flammable contents. Three drivers being treated with serious injuries at the scene, while fire and rescue crews are working to extinguish the blaze. The Hume Highway is closed in both directions between Gunning and Cullerin Road in Breadalbin, with motorists urged to avoid the area and allow more than an hour for extra travel time on diversions via the Federal and Barton highways.
3: Sydney-based law firm Slater & Gordon says more historic sexual abuse allegations have been made against a state-run youth centre in Newcastle. The firm says a 57-year-old man alleges he was sexually and physically abused at Warramai Shelter in Broadmeadow in 1983. The ABC's been told there was a previous civil claim involving the shelter. The facility closed in 2000 and lawyer Emily Clark is urging anyone with information to come forward.
6: We're asking for anyone to come forward and give us some evidence or provide any information that they may have about what Warramai was like at the time, in particular some the behaviour of male officers at the centre.
3: A family seeking damages over a 2016 jet ski crash in a waterway south of Bulladilla that killed a woman and left a girl injured. A 54-year-old woman died when the jet ski she was riding crashed into a speedboat on Narong Inlet. An 8-year-old passenger survived. Her family seeking damages from the driver of the boat. Yesterday, the Supreme Court heard the driver's admitted breach of duty of care, but not the quantum of damages. One of the injuries alleged by the girl is a traumatic brain injury, and the driver challenges the extent of the injury. A court's heard a Hunter woman's chronic smoking habit could impact a damages payout stemming from surgery that left her with brain damage. Giselle Wakatama reports.
7: The Newcastle woman saw damages from the Hunter New England Local Health District. Yesterday, Supreme Court Justice Richard Kavanagh said a settlement had been reached and a confidential damages payout agreed to. Justice Kavanagh summed up the case, saying the woman was 64 when she suffered a serious brain injury in 2022 while undergoing a lumbar spinal infusion at Newcastle's John Hunter Hospital. But Justice Kavanagh noted she was already in ill health and there were issues regarding her life expectancy given her habit of smoking 40 cigarettes a day. He said that could impact any damages that are recoverable.
3: A Central Coast breeding program successfully boosted the endangered Little John's treefrog population as more than 750 tadpoles have hatched. The milestone took place in a specialised aquarium at the Australian Reptile Park facility in Somersby. Chief Conservation Officer Hayley Shute says the frog's key habitat overlaps with the proposed switching station for the Hunter Transmission Project in the Wattagan Mountains. She says conservation efforts could be undermined if the project proceeds.
8: We're just waiting on the final decision, but that's a big problem if that happens because it's a huge chunk of critical habitat will be taken out. There are other areas, but there's the Wattagans is a stronghold to the Little Johns, so it's very, very sad.
3: In a statement, Energy Co, the state's energy body, says it's refined the project and introduced mitigation measures to reduce the impact on the frogs' breeding ground. And ABC Overnight's presenter Trevor Chappell says he's grateful to his listeners after announcing his retirement following decades of making late-night radio. Checking the Hunter's weather, partly cloudy, a high chance of showers about the

0: Upper Hunter, a medium chance elsewhere. Light winds becoming northerly. Newcastle heading for tops of 21, 20 degrees in Maitland and Scone, 19 in Singleton. Partly cloudy tomorrow, a very high chance of rain on Thursday. ABC News.
1: Good morning and welcome to AM. I'm Barbara Miller, coming to you from Gadigal Land in Sydney. On today's program, fears thousands of vulnerable Australians could be pushed onto the streets as a national rental affordability scheme winds up.
2: People are going to really fall on friends and family to support them because they won't be able to sustain new private rental rates. Worst cases yet, they might fall into homelessness.
1: And anti-gambling advocates slam watered-down legislation on advertising being introduced into Parliament. A prominent Jewish businessman has told AM lives could have been saved at the Bondi terrorist attack if Jewish security guards had been armed. Stephen Lowy has spoken to the program after he appeared at the Royal Commission on Anti-Semitism and Social Cohesion. Mr. Lowy, whose father, Sir Frank, co-founded Westfield and is a Holocaust survivor, told the commission that in the course of 1 year, he and his family were targeted with 15,000 items of hateful online content, including death threats. He's also calling for dedicated police units to protect the Jewish community.
3: I think if you appreciate the environment, Jews in Australia account for some 110,000, 120,000 people, around one half of 1%. Of the population. It's a very small minority, yet it attracts a grossly disproportionate amount of both online and physical threats. Even last week, the Director General of ASIO highlighted in his annual threat assessment, which he also did the year prior to that, that anti-Semitism is one of our greatest threats in the country. But it's clearly directed at a very small minority. And so therefore, and it's a minority that is singularly targeted at volume and severity far greater than any other community. And it feels simply on that basis that the complexities around that require a deep focus on these issues. And policing and intelligence are, we are very blessed in this country to have great intelligence and great police forces, dedicated human beings focused on this issue. Yet just the sheer volume and severity and the focus required is beyond the resources, training and education of the police. And so one of the areas that I believe would be necessary is within the various state police forces and counterterrorism and intelligence, our intelligence agencies would be dedicated resources to this simply because of the volume that is focused on a minority in this country.
1: And those would work with community security organisations like the CSG in New South Wales. In an ideal world, would there be no need for groups like the CSG?
3: Well, if we were living in a world like that, we wouldn't be having a Royal Commission and we wouldn't have had the shocking terrorist event on Bondi Beach on December 14 and we wouldn't have had all the events that led up to that, particularly post-October 7. Anti-Semitism and threats to the Jewish community didn't start on October the 8th. Anti-Semitism is the world's oldest prejudice and it's morphed over the centuries. And today we're seeing it, as we're all seeing it, play out right now. So it would be wonderful. And then we wouldn't have to have our schools fortified and we wouldn't have to have guards outside and electronic surveillance, and we wouldn't have to have parents standing on the streets outside of the schools protecting the schools, and we wouldn't have to have police doing that. And so these are the issues, I think, that the heart of the Royal Commission, and hopefully that will focus on the root cause of anti-Semitism and assist the various government, both federal and state, and I would say the whole community, in identifying anti-Semitism early and having policies and procedures in place to root it out.
1: It doesn't sound like you think that world that you've just outlined would ever come to be.
3: Well, I don't think it's ever been, let alone come to be. For sure, it is exponentially increased since October the 7th. And we're living in a country now that is not the country that I grew up in. I mentioned yesterday at the commission that my family is the first of any generation to be born into freedom and tolerance and the opportunities that that provides. And I'm very lucky that Australia welcomed my father in after the Holocaust, as Australia did to, at the time, thousands and now millions of Australians who have come to this country for a much better life. And so this is the country that I was born into and grew up in, but it's not the country we're living in today, particularly since October the 7th. And I'm very pleased, in fact, I think we're blessed to have a country that is prepared to examine itself in such transparency, in a disciplined and legally based approach that the Royal Commission is undertaking into anti-Semitism. In fact, I don't know of any other country that has done or is doing such an inquiry. And I pray out of that, that we have very sound and bold recommendations that come out of that, that are welcome and implemented by our political leadership. I would like to think, in a bipartisan approach, because this is an Australian problem. Anti-Semitism is not a Jewish problem. It is an Australian problem.
1: Just briefly, a follow-up on the CSG. There have been suggestions that those guards should be allowed to be armed when out in public spaces. What's your view on that?
3: My view is that that would be one measure that would enhance the safety and security of the when Jews congregate in public spaces. So, yes, I do believe that would be one of the recommendations that should be taken up, because it would also be, it would be an assistance to the police. And if that would have been the case at Bondi, I think the tragedy would have been far smaller.
1: You're aware the New South Wales police has suggested it wouldn't be a good idea.
3: Well, I'm aware that there are vastly different views of this, and I understand that, and it is a complex issue. I hope that it gets serious consideration, because in a very controlled environment with high quality and disciplined education and training for these matters, I think we would be living in a safer country if that was the case.
1: Businessman and philanthropist Stephen Lowy. Motorists might be wise to fill up today after the cost of petrol and diesel fell to levels not seen since the start of the US and Israeli war with Iran. That could soon change again with the start of a new financial year and the winding back of the Albanese government's fuel excise changes. The change has prompted the consumer watchdog, the ACCC, to write to retailers, warning them against any temptation to use it as an excuse to increase their profits. Federal Treasurer Jim Chalmers says fuel excise relief will continue throughout July, but at a reduced rate.
4: Well, this is one of the things that the ACCC monitors very closely to make sure that it reflects changes in the tax arrangements. But we are extending this fuel excise relief for another month at a tapered rate, as you rightly point out. And sometimes that there is a bit of a lag when it comes to the pass-through of those kinds of changes. But what it means is an average motorist will save about $11 a tank all through the month of July. And that's because we are extending this cost of living help. And it's another important way that we are helping people who are under pressure.
1: Federal Treasurer Jim Chalmers. And cost of living pressures are a serious problem for many Australians, especially when it comes to housing affordability. And this week, the government's rental affordability scheme wraps up. It means some people on low income who've been receiving discounted rent will be forced into a competitive private market. And while more affordable homes are being built under the Housing Australia Future Fund, advocates say that won't be enough to meet demand. Catherine Gregory reports.
5: 80-year-old Victor Anderson has stage 4 bowel cancer, and now he's also worried about how he'll afford a 41% rental increase as of this week.
6: Well, I don't know. I'm just hoping my daughter can help me. So it's awkward. What do we do? I really don't want to move at 80 years of age.
5: Up until today, the pensioner had been paying $336 a week for a one-bedroom home in Perth.
6: And then as of tomorrow, it will go up to $475.
5: His rent was subsidised under the National Affordability Rental Scheme. a federal government initiative which gave landlords financial incentives to provide rental discounts to people on low incomes. But the scheme, which is estimated to have assisted 36,000 renters, has been phased out over the last decade and officially ends today.
6: And the increase in the petrol has affected me. So everything, really, the rent, even the rent at 336 doesn't leave me a great deal. So it's very difficult.
2: There's no real dismount because they're coming off into the height of the most, you know, expensive rental market we've ever had, with the least amount of available stock.
5: Jackson Hills is the CEO of National Shelter, which advocates for housing accessibility and affordability. He says while some states and territories are plugging the gap to some extent, there's still many people who will fall through the cracks.
2: So in most cases, people are going to really fall on friends and family to support them because they won't be able to sustain new private rental rates where they want to live. And in worst cases yet, they might fall into homelessness, really reliant on the homelessness services and system that can help people in crisis.
5: But the scheme hasn't always worked effectively, according to public policy think tank, the Grattan Institute. In 2019, it called it poor value for money and often not helping those most in need. Jackson Hills says the government's learned lessons and now hopes it will create a scaled-up version that can complement its other housing affordability measures.
2: We know that the Housing Australia Future Fund's looking to deliver 55,000 properties, but we know the size of the problem is more like 650,000 households struggling with housing stress across the country.
5: Housing expert Emeritus Professor Hal Forson agrees that the Housing Australia Future Fund alone won't be enough to supply the huge demand for affordable rentals.
7: There's a whole series of buttons that I think need to be pushed here. And one button would be to recognise that the level of subsidy per unit that is allowed for under the Housing Australia Future Fund for affordable housing is too low.
5: A spokesperson for the Minister for Housing, Claire O'Neill, says in addition to the fund, the government has also strengthened renters' rights and increased Commonwealth rent assistance.
1: Catherine Gregory reporting. You're listening to AM, where it's 17 minutes past 8. The search for survivors of Venezuela's devastating back-to-back earthquake is growing increasingly desperate, and rescue workers and residents have been shaken by another major aftershock. America's editor John Lyons is following developments from Washington.
8: Good morning, Barbara. Yes, the US Geological Survey has reported that a 4.6 magnitude aftershock has occurred on the north of the country, off the coast from Caracas. They say that is the 8th significant aftershock since the two twin earthquakes 5 or 6 days ago. So it just shows you the continued instability, the physical instability there. And there are now, according to the United Nations, more than 2,000 rescue workers from 27 different countries have been deployed to Venezuela. And of course, the authorities there say that they believe that the death toll will certainly rise as there are thousands of people believed to still be buried beneath the rubble.
1: And of course, those desperate searches still going on in case there are survivors. But John, we're also getting a picture now, aren't we, of the overall extent of the damage caused by these twin quakes?
8: Yes, the United Nations Development Programme is now estimating that the earthquakes have caused direct physical damage of about $6.7 billion. That's equivalent to about 6% of Venezuela's gross domestic product. So I think that indicates just how big is the physical damage, especially when you consider that they point out that that amount, that estimate does not account or take into account damage to infrastructure, disruption of economic activity, or long-term reconstruction costs. So this is going to be a long-term economic and reconstruction problem and challenge for Venezuela.
1: The ABC's America's editor, John Lyons. The man likely to become the UK's next leader, Andy Burnham, has promised radical change to fix what he called the country's broken political system. In his first major speech since confirming he was standing to replace Sir Keir Starmer, who resigned last week, Mr. Burnham said power needed to shift outside of London, and he pledged to move parts of Downing Street to Manchester. Europe correspondent Elias Kluwer reports.
9: Addressing a friendly home crowd in Manchester, Andy Burnham made his pitch to the country.
10: Westminster hasn't been working for people, and it hasn't been working for a very long time. In fact, it is broken. And as a result, the country isn't where it should be. It is stuck in a rut, and clearly we can't go on like this.
9: He spent the better part of the last decade outside of Westminster, representing the people of Manchester in England's north. Now he's returning to Parliament as the member for Makerfield and could have the keys to Downing Street within weeks if no one else challenges him to succeed Sir Keir Starmer as Prime Minister. If entrusted with the country's top job, he's promising to put power back into the hands of the people, lift living standards and undertake the biggest state housing build since the Second World War.
10: We cannot go through another decade like the one we have just had. And we must accept that to do that, to fix the economy and the country, we need to change politics and we need to do it now.
9: But perhaps his defining difference to past leaders, a pledge to relocate part of Downing Street in a bid to rebalance power across the country.
10: I am going to give Britain the circuit breaker it needs by taking power out of the centre and putting it in the hands of the people and places who can use it best.
9: Politics professor Tim Bale from Queen Mary University says the devolution of finances is welcome, given the UK is one of the most centralised countries when it comes to raising revenue and spending it. While he acknowledges there is a will, he's worried there might not be a way.
11: I think the speech was probably missing a great deal of detail. It was really a broad brush kind of a speech. There are no figures on there at all.
9: It was also lacking detail on health, immigration and foreign policy.
11: I think this speech was very much billed as and directed towards what Andy Burnham's economic policy is going to be. I think there was never any intention, and in fact, nor did anyone expect mention of other issues like immigration, like health, like national security.
9: Sir Keir was criticised for being too focused on issues abroad, but with wars in Ukraine and the Middle East, Andy Burnham will have to broaden his horizon beyond matters at home. This is Elias Kluwer in Manchester, reporting for AM.
1: Systemic racism, poor performance and a lack of capability. Those are allegations being levelled at a government agency tasked with the protection of the World Heritage-listed Great Barrier Reef. Former employees have spoken out about their experiences working at the Reef Authority, which is the subject of a damning efficiency review. Angela Heathcote reports.
12: When Dr. Leanne Fernandez rejoined the Great Barrier Reef Marine Park Authority in 2020, she wanted to make a difference.
13: I wanted work that was meaningful, that mattered, and the Great Barrier Reef Marine Park Authority has always done good work and I had experienced that.
12: But she says the authority wasn't the same on her return. Dr. Fernandez is one of several employees of the Reef Authority who was interviewed for an efficiency review conducted by Canberra-based consultants 35 South.
13: The appetite to make the changes and do the things that would reduce the threats to the Great Barrier Reef would have required upsetting people, and no one wanted to upset anyone. I'm motivated to protect and conserve the Great Barrier Reef Marine Park, which is also what the Act requires Gabrumpa to do, and we weren't doing that, and that was not good for my mental health in the end.
12: The ABC has seen a draft of the consultant's report, which revealed staff were experiencing systemic racism and found poor performance and a lack of capability in several areas in the organisation. The most explosive findings centre on the Indigenous compliance team within the field management program that is managed by both the Reef Authority and the Queensland Government. Adrian, whose name has been changed to protect her identity, previously worked at the Reef Authority and said each day was a challenge.
14: I struggled to go to work. It was unsafe for me as a traditional owner. It was unsafe for me as a woman. And it wasn't just unsafe because of the people who were behaving outside of what is expected. It was unsafe because this agency failed to properly manage it.
12: The field management team plays a key role in protecting the Great Barrier Reef from illegal activity. While the Indigenous Compliance Team was created to build relationships with traditional owners of the Great Barrier Reef,

0: and manage cases involving native title. In the review, a picture emerges of the Indigenous compliance team within the Reef Authority feeling disrespected, unsupported, and overwhelmed with tasks beyond its responsibilities. The 35 South review also spoke about budgetary mismanagement, noting the budget currently allocated to other projects which are not a key priority and interfered with the ability to achieve core objectives. Overall, the consultants found the key performance indicators for Grumpa do not align to the priorities or high-risk areas for the agency. At one stage, Dr. Fernandez says she worked on a report that mapped the high-risk threats to the reef and management actions against those threats, a report she says was killed by the executive team. This was a key factor in Dr. Fernandez's eventual departure in 2024.
1: I gave it 4 years, right? 2020 to 2024, I tried to shift that needle so that more was done in that regard. And it just wasn't really, it wasn't shifting.
0: Reef management expert John Day, a former director at Grumpa, said that generally he no longer regarded the authority as a global leader in marine management.
2: I think there are a number of things for which in the past Grumpa was globally recognised. I think some of those things today have fallen away.
0: A Grumpa spokesperson said the authority is widely recognised as a world leader in marine park management. They said these views are supported by feedback from the Cross-Sectoral Reef Forum held in October 2025, as well as independent market research and direct feedback from stakeholders. They also said the allegations of systemic racism were investigated independently and found to be unsubstantiated.
3: Angela Heathcote there. Labor's long-awaited legislation on gambling advertising will be introduced into Parliament this week. The proposed changes are watered down from the recommendations made by a parliamentary inquiry that called for a complete ban. Anti-gambling advocates have slammed the proposal, saying they will fail to protect children and the most vulnerable. Here's political reporter Pablo Vinales.
4: Australia's social media ban for children under 16 was a world first. But on the issue of gambling reform to protect children from harm, the federal government's accused of falling short. Anti-gambling advocate Reverend Tim Costello says it's a sad irony.
5: I'm proud of us doing this on social media. Banning it for under 16s is literally trailing the world with gambling ads. Some 600,000 12 to 17-year-old Australians, all underage, gambled last year. That's more gambling on sport than playing soccer and basketball combined.
4: It's been 3 years since a committee report led by the late Labor MP Peter Murphy called for a complete phased-in ban of gambling advertising. Last month, Labor unveiled draft laws, but it's done little to appease critics on the crossbench. Independent MP Kate Chaney.
6: Really, unless this is a step towards a full phase out of gambling ads, it's just going to move the money around and it's not going to do what the government says it will do, which is protect kids from gambling ads.
4: The government's proposal would allow gambling ads to be broadcast on television during halftime and weather delay breaks in the middle of sporting games after 8:30 p.m. Between 6 a.m. and 8:30 p.m. there would be a maximum of 3 ads per hour per channel. It would also ban online ads for users under the age of 18. Kate Chaney says that doesn't go nearly far enough.
6: Imagine if we'd stopped at 3 ads per hour for cigarettes. It's still a lot of time to be exposed. And after 8:30, there are unlimited ads. Well, I don't know any kid who goes to bed at 8:30, unfortunately.
4: The gambling lobby has previously described the changes as draconian. Yesterday, Communications Minister Annika Wells confirmed legislation will be introduced this week and flagged minor changes.
7: This is a big and meaningful reform package. I want to see it legislated as quickly as we can. There's nothing that is particularly substantive that will alter people's views of the legislation.
4: Professor Samantha Thomas is a researcher and advocate on gambling reform at Deakin University and says a full ban is the only way to protect the most vulnerable.
8: What we will see with this legislation is that after 8:30 p.m. at night, when hundreds of thousands of children are still watching sport or watching television, they will be smashed with gambling ads. That's just not good enough.
4: Labor will need support of either the Greens or the coalition in the Senate. It appears unlikely the minor party will support the bill, while the opposition has left the door open, saying the changes are a move in the right direction.
3: Pablo Vinales reporting. In finance, Wall Street stocks have ended

0: sharply higher as weekend hostilities between the US and Iran eased and as major tech-related shares rose following a recent bout of selling. That's AM for today. It's 8:30.
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2: You're with Paul Gulliver.
3: Good morning. Tuesday morning, the 30th of June. Happy end of financial year. Good luck filling up at the Bowser, as we learned a little bit earlier this morning. That excise cut will flow through over the next week or so. So if you want to get your cheap prices, do shop around. Have you had any good seafood recently? Where did it come from? Well, you might not have known. If you ordered at your local fish and chip shop or at a restaurant, well, you just didn't know where it came from until tomorrow. By law, it's going to have to be labelled whether it's Australian or not. So exactly how clear-cut will that labelling be and who has to abide by that new labelling law? You'll find out. But in just a few moments' time, well, I'm just going to go and out and say newsreading royalty in Newcastle. Jane Goldsmith has signed off from NBN News for the last time. She is here in studio to talk about her time there and perhaps even maybe give a hint of what's next. We'll see. We'll find out. Some of your lovely text messages already coming in for Jane and her tenure on NBN News. If you'd like to add your 0487 99 1233, that's all on the way. First, though, Emma Tonkin has the latest news headlines. Good morning.
4: Good morning. A Newcastle-based sociologist says increased fines for platforms found in breach of Australia's teenage social media ban is a step in the right direction. Yesterday, changes to the legislation were presented to Parliament, which would allow non-compliant companies to be fined up to $99 million. University of Newcastle Associate Professor Dr. Julia Coffey says the legislation needs to be focused on keeping social media platforms to account rather than just limiting teenagers' online activities. More light's expected to be shed today on what will be the focus of an inquest into the death of a motorbike rider in Newcastle last year. Bradley Wilder died last July after allegedly being pursued by police from Hamilton to Charlestown. At the time, a critical incident investigation was launched to look at police actions in relation to the 20-year-old's death. Deputy State Coroner Rebecca Hosking set to preside over a directions hearing today. An inquest will determine if any lessons can be learned to prevent future incidents. A Newcastle Council says introducing permanent fencing across the city's 152 sporting fields won't stop vandals from breaking in. Calls have been growing for Council to introduce permanent fencing or bollards at local football clubs amid an increase in vandals damaging fields with cars and motorbikes. In a statement, Council says whether it be blocks or bollards, vandals can almost always access parkland when they want. It says fencing off grounds would contradict its commitment to providing accessible sporting facilities for the community. That's the latest in ABC News. There'll be more at 9.
3: Great stuff. Thanks, Emma. Let's get traffic.
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5: Traffic.
3: 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Hello, Harry.
6: Hi, Paul. A truck is broken down on George Booth Drive at West Wallsend, right on the roundabout with Cameron Park Drive. Traffic able to move through the roundabout. We've got some cover there from traffic crews helping everyone move through, but there are delays approaching the roundabout, particularly for motorists who are exiting the M1 and heading south towards the incident in the roundabout. They're quite slow. Pretty much as soon as you get off the motorway, that traffic's slowing right down there. So make sure you factor that in. Just exercise caution moving through. Just taking a little while to get that truck towed away and moved on. Elsewhere, it's also slow on Five Islands Road north to Spears Point. Peak delays, the Pacific Highway north of Adamstown Heights, and also at the intersection of Lambton Road and Bridges Road at Broadmeadow. Seeing some fog lingering in pockets across the Upper Hunter. So make sure you're taking care out there until that fog clears up and the visibility gets a little bit better. Having a look at trains, running to time on the Central Coast and Newcastle line and the Hunter line, no issues with the light rail or the Stockton ferry. Of course, always best to stay up to date using a transport app or a transportnsw.info, and keep an eye on the roads. You can visit livetraffic.com.
3: 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Thank you, Harry.
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0: Of course, looking for a partly cloudy day, patchy morning fog, although I dare say that's starting to disperse. High chance of showers about the Upper Hunter. You are not going to see any rain today or tomorrow, most likely across the entire coastline of the Hunter. Maybe a bit on Thursday and then dry again Friday, Saturday. Getting to 19, 20, 21 degrees across the place today. Of course, you can now check out the Tomory Lodge Master Plan. We had a chat to Peter Clough a little bit earlier this morning from the Heritage Group. His reaction.
1: They're paying out a lot of money, over $1 million a year, just for security in it, with no plans for the future. So that's when the community got together, and that's when the government decided to look at ways of how the site could be retained and always being accessible to the people.
0: The delivery plan now suggesting the next 6 months or so will be spent on architecture design.
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0: Well, gone from NBN News, but not from, well, having a microphone, broadcasting to the Hunter. Jane Goldsmith, hello to you.
10: Good morning to you, Paul. It's great to be here. A little trip down memory lane, actually.
0: Yeah.
10: I was breakfast producer for Craig Hamilton on Saturday mornings about 100 years ago. No, I think it was about 27 years ago.
0: Wow.
10: So it's lovely to be back here at 12:33 and in the studio.
0: Yeah. As I'm sure listeners know, long-time viewers of NBN News, big changes have come through. Wind taking over. Last night was the first 5:30 bulletin, now truncated to just half an hour. And a number of people losing their jobs or deciding not to stay on with NBN. I might start off by just asking sort of what was the decision point that you got to, Jane, with your tenure at NBN, and what have you decided to do?
10: Yeah, sure. Look, I'm pretty comfortable with my decision. It was a really difficult one. And yes, certainly some tears were shed. But look, after 25 years, I felt like it was time. Still absolutely love journalism and love everything about the role. But Wynn came along and they did decide to cut weekends, which was part of what I did. I'd been the weekend presenter for 16 years. And before that, I was a producer and journalist on those weekend bulletins, and also have been a journo out on the road for 25 years telling the stories of the Hunter. And I'm super privileged to have had that job and still love it. But look, the decision making came that we were all asked to reapply for roles within a new structure of NBN News, which was the Monday to Friday. I could have selected a different role, but I didn't want to sort of be pitted against my colleagues. I didn't want to compete against my colleagues for the jobs that were left. I wanted them to have it. And I felt like it was time for me to say goodbye and to take the leap. I thought that I wasn't going to necessarily be there forever and retire there, that now is the time to actually, find something new and look forward to a bright new chapter ahead, whatever it may be.
0: Yeah. And I might ask you about that, whether you want to give us any hints or whether you have any idea yourself. We've already had a few text messages come in, and certainly people can add their 0487 99 1233. John has texted in, Jane Goldsmith, the best news reader and most pleasant personality on NBN TV.
10: Oh, that's very kind.
0: Says, may wonderful opportunities come your way, wishing you all the very best. That's from John.
10: Thank you so much.
0: Now, you can give me a no comment on this. There is a particular job ad that is on the ABC website right now. But Warren in Madawi has put some dots together. He said, mornings with Jane Goldsmith. What do you reckon?
10: Well, never say never. I'm open to anything, Paul. Definitely out there. But I am going to take a bit of time to have a think about it. You know, that's very kind.
0: Says, may wonderful opportunities come your way, wishing you all the very best. That's from John.
10: Thank you so much.
0: Now, you can give me a no comment on this. There is a particular job ad that is on the ABC website right now. But Warren in Madawi has put some dots together. He said, mornings with Jane Goldsmith. What do you reckon?
10: Well, never say never. I'm open to anything, Paul. Definitely out there. But I am going to take a bit of time to have a think about it. You know, I haven't had weekends off for such a long time. I had my first weekend with my family this weekend just gone, with my husband and

0: three kids. We went and saw Toy Story 5.
1: Amazing.
0: And I saw my son play soccer. All those things that, you know, I haven't had a chance to do apart from when I've taken holidays. So to have my Saturday and Sundays back will be really special. And in terms of work, I'm not sure. My son, who's 14, says, what about politics, Mum? Or you'd be a great teacher. My daughter has said, Elizabeth has said, what about a dance teacher? Or maybe packing a sack of potatoes at the fruit and veggie shop, because that's what Dad used to do when he was a kid. And you'd be great at that. I'm like, okay, I'm not sure about that.
1: Wow. Regardless of what you do next, your kids might be having a future in career advising.
0: I know. It goes on and on. But no, look, I still love journalism and I feel like I have more to give.
1: Yeah.
0: But we'll see.
1: Yeah. Jane Goldsmith is with you. I might be strange for you to hear people say ex-NBN News now, like formerly of 25-year history on Tally and telling the stories of the Hunter. What was it like getting just this weekend gone and being like, I don't have to go in. I don't have a bulletin to present.
0: It was a little bit strange. On the way to soccer, I looked at the clock and went, this is the time that I'm normally heading into work. And it did really hit home. And especially watching the 6 o'clock news on Saturday night for the first time coming from Sydney. But, you know, I'm so grateful for the time that I have had out there on the road and presenting the bulletin. As I said, it really is a privilege. And what I've loved about the job is that I've had a chance to really fight for the community and give the local community a voice, you know, whether it's perhaps the people of Paterson fighting a quarry expansion or the people of New Lambton who have faced a major landslide, Australia's largest ever landslide, and needing help. And we've been there.
1: Yeah.
0: And, you know, there are stories that I've been particularly passionate about and that I've seen through to the end over my time with NBN News. But what I've got to say is that quality local journalism matters more than ever. And so if people can still support local journalists, still support NBN News at 5:30, the Newcastle Herald, ABC, all of the great journos in the region, because, as I said, it really does matter.
1: Yeah, and I think we have been beating this drum as well that any of our colleagues, journalists across any kind of regional media, for Newcastle and the Hunter, we're looking at a region that is growing, that is achieving, that is doing so much. It's really sad, the idea that some of our, particularly, of course, commercial media, but ABC has faced its challenges over time, would see a contraction at a time when Newcastle and the Hunter is growing. And we're like, no, we need more storytellers. We need more people keeping our politicians accountable. We need all of that to have the great place that we have and to continue to thrive on that.
0: Absolutely. I couldn't agree with you more.
1: Yeah.
0: I think that there are so many talented, hardworking journos still doing what they do at NBN News. A lot of them, my dear friends, and they will continue to tell those stories. Yes, it might look a little bit different. It might be a little bit earlier in the day at 5:30, but I'm so glad that will continue. And last night, I sat down at 5:30 and switched the TV on, and I was cheering them on from home. So long may it last.
1: Yeah, for sure. I did have to make the joke, of course. You said that one of your kids suggested maybe politics. Alas, the Lord Mayor job has been filled by another NBN News.
0: You would not believe the number of people who have said, you could be Deputy Lord Mayor or you could be the Mayor of Lake Macquarie. State politics.
1: Oh, my God.
0: No, I think I'm good. But, you know, never say never.
1: Yeah. What was it in the early days? What got you into journalism? What was it about telling stories and being a part of this community on air that really called to you?
0: I loved writing.
1: Yeah.
0: But I also loved using my voice, but also meeting people, telling their stories, and using creativity in terms of the visuals, which is, you know, different to radio in terms of the sound and the visuals and to create a package. Really just being able to give the community a voice and standing up for the community, that's been really important to me.
1: Yeah. That for sure.

0: And then to go from being a reporter in the field and then that conversation to be like, you know, you're going to be the anchor. Like, was that, what was that experience like to be like, I'm the person behind the desk, you know, reading these stories and telling these stories?
1: Yeah, I guess it was a big deal at the time.
0: Yeah.
1: And I've really loved it. I feel like over the years I've been able to connect with the audience.
0: Yeah.
1: And it is a real privilege. You know, you come into people's lounge rooms every night, you know, at 6 o'clock. And the feedback from the community just in the last few days has been unbelievable.
0: Yeah.
1: Just this avalanche wave of support of, you know, reading things online, on Facebook, all of that. It's been really heartening, and you don't realize the impact that you make until you take a step back like this. I said to my husband, I almost feel like I've died. Like it's like that.
0: It's a living wake.
1: You have no idea. And it's lovely. There was one woman I noticed the other day that said, every night at 6 o'clock on the weekend, I sit down and I eat my dinner with Jane. And that's just what I do every weekend. Now, what am I going to do? I have to find out what she's doing at 6 o'clock now, and maybe I can catch up with her. So I'm just like imagining this woman standing on my doorstep with her dinner ready to sit down with me. It's great.
0: That's really fantastic. A couple more text messages that have come in. Jane Goldsmith here, formerly now of NBN News. Text message says, every time my hubby sees Jane on the news, he's always said she is better than any Sydney newsreaders. We will miss her. Thank you and best wishes to Jane.
1: That's kind. Really
0: wonderful.
1: Thank you.
0: This is full accountability for me. Someone has texted in. I reckon Jane would make a really good breakfast presenter on ABC Radio.
1: Oh no, Paul. Don't worry, I won't take your job.
0: And the text messages keep coming in, and I'll certainly share with them as they come in. Jane, great to see you. In fact, this is the first time we've actually ever met, so this is wonderful to meet you in real life.
1: Thank you so much. Thank you for having me.
0: To share, this is the funny thing, you know, a viewer just like everyone else that's got to see you on the TV screen. So thank you for your contribution.
1: Thank you.
0: As you've said, there's much more to come. So we will watch this space.
1: Thank you, Paul. And thank you so much to your listeners for those beautiful messages.
0: Wonderful. Now I've got some John Paul Young. I think this is appropriate. Another Lake Macquarie local with some lovers in the air to play you out, Jane. So thank you so much.
1: Thank you.
0: It is 12:33 ABC Newcastle. John Paul Young, lovers in the air. Good morning to you. 12:33 ABC Newcastle.

0: Love's in the air. John Paul Young, 1233, 8BC Newcastle. We've just been talking to Jane Goldsmith, who, of course, on your TV screens for, well, 25 years, doing weekends for 16 of them. Fantastic run, of course, and much love in the Hunter community for her journalism over that time, exiting as part of those changes to NBN News. Of course, the first 5:30 bulletin last night. What'd you make of that also? Did you think it was up to snuff? How'd you like the format change? 0487 99 1233. Chris says, I'll never understand how removing local news broadcasts on weekends while adding an extra broadcast slot on weekdays is progress. Good luck, Jane, for the future. You were outstanding. And stop it. What's this text message? Jane, have a good break. Would love to have you do ABC Breakfast. Thank you for being you and sharing your gentle, beautiful self. Stop trying to get rid of me. It's very funny. But I'm, you know, I'm honest and accountable. You text these things in, I read them out. Deary me. Stop trying to get rid of me. Stop it. Okay, fine. Maybe you'll get what you want.
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0: All right, if you're ordering seafood, do you know where it came from? Well, as of tomorrow, you may well. Andrew Floro is the Director of Consumer Affairs at New South Wales Fair Trading. He is their Executive Director. Andrew, good morning to you.
5: Good morning.
0: What changes tomorrow?
5: So from tomorrow, new national seafood labelling rules will apply to hospitality businesses. So there's a simple change when people order seafood from a restaurant, a fish and chip shop, pub, club, food truck, etc., they'll be able to tell whether that seafood is Australian, imported, or of mixed origin. It is about providing clear information to consumers and consumer choice. So these are changes under the Australian Consumer Law, which will take effect across the entire country, not just New South Wales. And it also brings hospitality venues in line with requirements already in place at fresh food retailers.
0: Okay. How do these outlets have to label the seafood and their offerings?
5: So restaurants and cafes must now show the country of origin seafood using the AIM or AIM model. So A means Australian, I means imported, M means of mixed origin. So this must be displayed clearly on menus, menu boards, or ordering systems. Businesses can choose how they show it. It can be just the letter A for Australian or the word Australian or some other short statement.
0: Okay. And mixed, just to be clear, could be, you know, like a marinara mix. Some of it is caught in Australia and some of it is imported from overseas.
5: That's exactly right.
0: Yeah. Okay. And so, Andrew, why make this change?
5: Well, so until now, there's often been little or no information about where seafood comes from when eating out at cafes, restaurants, fish and chip shops. So the lack of transparency has made it harder for consumers to make informed choices when buying seafood. So the Commonwealth has introduced this country of origin labelling standards to close that gap and improve consistency with the rules that apply in supermarkets and other retail stores.
0: So, interestingly, with the I imported labelling, that doesn't necessarily tell you what the country is other than it's not Australia.
5: That's right. Look, the aim here was to make it simple. So I means imported, make it simple for businesses, make it simple for consumers. But you're right, it doesn't tell you exactly which country it comes from.
0: Okay, fair enough. So quite literally, if you go to your local fish and chip shop tomorrow and they don't have

0: this up, they're not doing the right thing. They do need to be telling you about the origin of the seafood you're eating.
1: That's right. Yeah, it comes into effect from tomorrow, so businesses should be getting themselves ready for that. They should make sure they know where their seafood's coming from. They should update their menus to make sure those labels apply. We'll be taking an approach that's fairly gentle first off, and making sure everyone understands what the rules are, so that businesses can ensure they comply.
0: Yeah. Is there something where, I mean, the idea is also to create some behaviour change? Will there be any sort of monitoring of whether people are more likely to buy Australian seafood as a result of this?
1: I'm sure the Commonwealth Government may be looking into those things. At the moment, we're just focused on getting the system in place.
0: Yeah. How hard is it to check, I suppose? I suppose the idea where, say, if there is a retailer that is perhaps a little bit lax on the actual sourcing and they're claiming something is Australian but it's actually imported, that kind of thing, how would it be proven otherwise? What kind of checks and accountability will there be here?
1: Yeah, so the other obligation that retailers will have is to keep records for 3 months. So they need to keep invoices, they can keep supplier emails, receipts, photos of packaging, whatever's appropriate in the circumstances to make sure that they can establish where the seafood came from.
0: Yep, okay. So just for consumers, it's got to be pretty straightforward. You're just going to have more information about where your seafood's come in the future.
1: Exactly. They just have to look out for the label A, I, or M on their seafood menus and cafes.
0: Andrew, thanks so much for the chat.
1: No worries. Thanks, Paul.
0: Andrew Floro, the Executive Director for Consumer Affairs at New South Wales Fair Trading. 12:33, ABC Newcastle. Mealy Berlusconi's going to drop by in a few minutes' time. A suggestion from Todd from Alibana for Jane Goldsmith's next move, just like Chris Barth, ex-NBN, Dancing with the Stars. What do you reckon? That could be an option. Never know where she might turn up next. Paul Cullivan with you. Oasis. Roll with it.

0: Oasis, roll with it. 12:33 ABC Newcastle. Rolling on to some Amelia Bonasconi on your radio after nine. Hello.
1: Hello, hello. How do you feel about? Are you? Do you have housemates, Paul?
0: No, I do not.
1: Isn't it good? I don't know that I could go back there. Just
0: I did
1: between
0: for
1: you
0: a
1: and
0: long
1: I.
0: time, but I, mm. I bought a place and am solo.
1: Yes, it is nice, isn't it? But what about co-living? It's not something that I've heard much about, but I think we need to explore everything in this current state of housing crisis. So we're going to do that and learn more about co-housing after nine.
0: Oh, okay. So not like a romantic partner, not your direct
1: nope.
0: family.
1: Nope. Don't even have to be friends with them. You don't even have to see them, really, if you can wrangle it that way.
0: I look forward to finding out more.
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3: To say thank you to people who saved your life seems inadequate. And there's nothing that I can do to express my appreciation.
2: This is 12:33 ABC Newcastle.
4: News. Good morning. I'm Emma Tonkin. The Department of Foreign Affairs is providing consular support to seven people following the earthquakes in Venezuela. The death toll's risen

0: provide consular assistance. But Foreign Affairs Minister Penny Wong says DFAT's been in contact with seven people.
1: This is a very, very distressing for all, and we extend our deepest sympathies to the people of Venezuela. We are providing some consular assistance to some seven individuals. We obviously will continue to engage with authorities to determine if any Australians need further assistance.
0: One driver's unaccounted for, and up to seven vehicles have been destroyed by fire after a truck crashed into a rest area south of Goulburn. Xanthi Gregory reports.
2: Fire and Rescue New South Wales says it received a call shortly after 5 o'clock this morning to multiple trucks alight on the Hume Highway at Bradalbin, 30 kilometres from Goulburn. It says there were reports of explosions and one driver is unaccounted for. Police say three drivers are being treated with serious injuries at the scene. People are being told to avoid the area with an exclusion zone in place. The highway is closed in both directions, with motorists told to allow for more than an hour of extra travel time on diversions via the Federal and Barton highways.
0: New South Wales opposition leader Kelly Sloan's dismissed suggestions the Liberal Party will do a deal with One Nation to divide up seats at the next state election. Some MPs reportedly are keen to reach an accommodation with Pauline Hanson's party to allocate electorates to Liberal or One Nation candidates in a bid to unseat the Minns Labor government. But Ms. Sloan's told TAP Media, New South Wales voters expect Liberals to run in every seat and she's determined to give them that option.
3: We need it for the lower house and also for those upper house votes. And I tell you what we need. We need people in New South Wales to vote one Liberals or Nationals, because if they don't do that and they vote for One Nation, I guarantee you, you're delivering another bad Labor government again. That is the bottom line in New South Wales.
0: The president of the Tomaree Headland Heritage Group says a new master plan for Tomaree Lodge confirms it will be a mixed-use site. The state government's released its master plan focusing on its history, natural beauty and connection to the community. The government's also investing $4.6 million in the site, including designs to adapt and renovate existing buildings. President Peter Clough says the master plan reinforces what the community's expectations for the site are.
4: Confirmed that it will be mixed-use, and that's, therefore, it's not going to be a site for one idea only, like education or tourism or cultural or so forth. It's a range of activities, which will, I believe, that a lot of the community will appreciate and it'll meet their expectations.
0: A family seeking damages over a 2016 jet ski crash in a waterway south of Bulahdelah that killed a woman and left a girl injured. A 54-year-old woman was killed when the jet ski she was riding crashed into a speedboat on Narong Inlet. An 8-year-old passenger survived. Her family seeking damages from the driver of the boat. Yesterday, the Supreme Court heard the driver's admitted breach of duty of care, but not the quantum of damages. One of the injuries alleged by the girl is a traumatic brain injury, and the driver challenges the extent of the injury. A telecommunications expert says while he welcomes a move to standardise mobile coverage maps, they should be informed by real data, not predictive models. From today, Telstra, Optus and TPG have to clearly label coverage maps to show which areas have good, moderate, basic or no coverage, according to baselines set by the Australian Communications and Media Authority. RMIT Associate Professor Mark Gregory says the changes would be more accurate if they're informed by on-the-ground testing, which considers geographical factors such as buildings that can influence coverage.
5: We don't have the information that we would need to ensure that we have realistic coverage maps. So they are predictive and therefore they're going to still have problems.
0: Ben Stokes has ended his England cricket career with a 2-1 series loss to New Zealand. New Zealand won the third test in Trent Bridge by 160 runs on the final day. The 35-year-old all-rounder retires from international cricket after a 15-year career that included more than 120 tests for England. Partly cloudy, a high chance of showers about the Upper Hunter, a medium chance elsewhere. Light winds becoming northerly. Newcastle heading for tops of 21, 20 degrees in Maitland and Scone. ABC News.
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8: Hi, Hello, hello.

Sounds like all our jobs might be under threat this morning. What a great conversation there with Jane Goldsmith, with Paul Culliver. If you've just missed it, if you're just tuning into your radio, you know you can listen back to All That Gold on the ABC Listen app. What her future holds, we don't know. What the future of the Morning's Chair holds, we don't know yet either. But I'm here with you this week. Amelia is my name. And across the next little while, we are going to dig into something that's been certainly a hot topic for probably every community. I think it's safe to say every community in the Hunter, and that is housing. Yeah, it's getting costly whether you are trying to pay a mortgage, whether you're trying to pay rent for yourself as a single or your family as well. It has been tough. But has the idea of co-housing ever crossed your mind? It's not something that I have heard too much about, but it's certainly something that has been put forward to some of our councils. Some of them have knocked it back. We're going to learn a lot more about co-housing this half hour right here on 1233 ABC Newcastle. And as you wake up today, as you get into today, it is the 30th of June. Now, in tax terms, is this the last day? I'm not going to sit here and tell you to buy things that you do or perhaps do not need, but there are some pretty good sales out there. I hope that you've had more willpower than I have. But is there anything we can do today? In these final, what have we got? We don't even have 24 hours now before we tick over to a new financial year. So we'll hopefully bring you some tips and ideas if there are things we can do today to get more money back in our pockets after tomorrow. We'll bring that to you a little later on this hour. And some research coming out of Bond University that makes me a little, it makes my skin crawl a little. I know that our phones are cesspits of germs, but what about phones in a hospital setting? Researchers have taken a look at that. We'll find out what they've discovered a little closer to 10 o'clock this morning. You can join the conversations with us at any time, 0487 99 1233, to be part of those conversations here on 1233.

0: Off his 1984 album, Born in the USA, Bruce Springsteen, it's Glory Days at 12 past 9 on 1233 ABC Newcastle, where I think we've been joking maybe a little too much about a change in presenters here this morning. I'm just filling in for a few days. Kylie Morris is taking a little break and she'll be back with you until the official appointment of Paul Turton's replacement comes to be. I have no more information than you on that one, but a lovely text coming in saying how much you love having Kylie Morris on the radio. She'll be back with you. She's just taking a little break from work for a week or two, and she'll be back with you, I believe, in mid-July while we try and fill this. I'm calling it a revolving chair. I'm sticking with that from yesterday while we fill that revolving chair. 0487 99 1233 is how you reach us to join these conversations. We open up here on 1233.
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0: Well, you might have heard, particularly if you're in the Maitland area, that the council there recently voted to block a co-living development at East Maitland. It was quite a popular decision by council. I believe it was even met with applause in the public gallery when it confirmed that an 11-unit co-living space on Jubilee Street would not go ahead. Part of the reason for that was a lack of parking, and council said it would be introducing a large-ish group of people and vehicles to what is a quiet street. But I hadn't really heard much about co-living at all. Is it another sort of term for a boarding house, or is it quite a sensible step forward in trying to solve what is becoming just the ever-increasing issue of our housing crisis? Well, Jeff Cameron is one of the co-founders of the Narara Eco Village, a cooperative on the Central Coast, and Jeff is with us now. Good morning, Jeff.
3: Good morning, Amelia.
0: Can you give us, I guess, a bit of a dummy's guide to what co-living is? It's not a boarding house, is it?
3: Well, no, it's not a boarding house. Co-living is a model of rental accommodation where a developer builds a multi-unit building with very small private accommodation, but significant community areas for cooking, dining, recreation, indoor and outdoor, and provides a manager 24/7 to look after the place, look after the residents. Okay. So it is a co-living model, which is not the same as what we think of a boarding house, you know, from the 1920s as sort of very low socio-economic level. This is quite different.
0: Have I got it right, Jeff, that we've sort of pinched this from Europe? Do they do this co-housing, co-living quite well?
3: Well, co-housing and co-living are different models.
0: Right, sorry.
3: But yes, absolutely, lots of other parts of the world are well advanced, and certainly here in New South Wales we're not. In fact, by coincidence, my daughter has recently been living in co-housing in Vancouver and enjoying it immensely. And it is in many places. We are a little bit slow in adopting it. I guess we think we've got lots of land and lots of time, and you know, we don't need to increase density and make housing more affordable. But obviously affordability is an enormous issue these days.
0: It certainly is. So tell us, are these properties sort of custom built? I guess where do the financial savings for the tenants come into play?
3: Well, certainly footprint is the first one. They are intended to be very small living spaces because you've got quite large community areas. And, of course, it's not just an economic model, it's a social model. It is designed to form a community where people interact every day with the other members of their development. Which is something we've embraced here in our village.
0: Yeah. And did you say there's shared spaces? Is the kitchen shared and sort of everyone has their own room and ensuite, but is the kitchen shared or does that sort of differ between developments?
3: Typically there's communal cooking, dining and recreation. That's the most common model. You can have a little kitchenette in your own private apartment, but it'd have to be very small.
0: Okay. Yeah, wow. You're hearing from Jeff Cameron this morning, one of the co-founders of Narara Eco Village Co-op down on the Central Coast. What have you taken from that in terms of, well, like you say, I guess the big factors are the social connections, but also, a little bit more in your back pocket, I hope.
3: Well, we're developing a co-op, so we have a community here which is owned by the residents. You need to become a member of the co-op before you can actually, you know, build a house and live in it. The first stage of the village has been entirely a co-housing model. Now, co-housing is where you build your own house and live in it, rather than live in a shared portion of a community house. Mm-hmm. So co-housing is a model that we've been building here for about 11 or 12 years in Narara Eco Village. We're about halfway to building a 120 house village. But, you know, it's been a bit of a struggle because almost all of the planning laws are aimed at suburbs, and we're not trying to build a suburb. We're trying to build a village.
0: Yeah, right.
3: So, and we started by building a community. We spent about 15 years building our community. We found the piece of land, which is 150 acres, in a pristine green valley inside a conservation forest. But that means it comes without lots of services. So it's been a relatively expensive development, and we've been struggling to get the co-living part of it, which is the more affordable part of it, to work economically. So that's one of the challenges we're facing here.
0: Yeah, wow. Well, I guess, you know, we're in election mode now for the state election. Would it be state legislation that needs to change to perhaps, you know, open doors for other developers like yourself?
3: Well, to be fair, the state planning laws have been gradually changing to embrace things like co-living and co-housing. And we have found a model here which works perfectly well. It's community living. You buy your block of land, but you own a share in the 150 acres that surrounds the residential part of the land. And we've got lots of community facilities. We do lots of social activity, meals, music and dance. We'd have community gardens. We have a little co-op grocery store, a little co-op farmers market on a Saturday. And this is all building community within our village.
0: Mm, yeah, you can certainly hear that. But when we look to, yeah, Maitland Council's decision earlier this month to knock back this sort of proposal, I guess it can't work everywhere. Where have you seen the co-living structure doesn't quite work, or is it not the case?
3: Well, I guess the surrounding community needs to accept the need for it. The need for increased density, and I don't know if Maitland actually needs increased density. They would seem to have a reasonable amount of space around them. So it's more aimed at a suburban setting, and particularly, you know, a denser suburban setting. And it does have reduced car parking requirements as part of the legislation for co-living, because the assumption is that the residents will be using public transport and be living near to facilities, shops and things, rather than a more rural setting, which it's not aimed for.
0: Mm. And who is living in there, Jeff? I imagine it's more singles and couples rather than big families, or is there scope for quite big apartments within the village too?
3: Well, that's an interesting question. When we passed the hat around for $5 million to buy the land, it was almost all retirees, and we certainly didn't want to build a retirement village.
0: That's a whole different thing, isn't it?
3: We've been very deliberately attracting a wider demographic, and we now have more than 40 school-age children living in our community, and houses of all sizes. You know, there are some modestly large houses. We have limits on the size of houses, but they do come in various sizes for, you know, to accommodate families. But certainly more recently, people have been aiming towards modular houses because the price is fixed at the time you sign the contract, whereas when you have a conventional builder, the variations recently have been enormous. So people have ended up spending twice as much as thought that they were going to spend. And a modular house is certainly one way to get around that issue.
0: Gosh. Jeff, I feel like we could keep talking all day. This is such an interesting space, and certainly one I'm sure we'll hear more of as we look to solutions to make sure that all Aussies have, you know, a comfortable roof over their head. But thank you so much for joining us this morning.
3: It's been a pleasure, Amelia.
0: Thanks, Jeff. Appreciate your time. Jeff Cameron, one of the co-founders of the Narara Eco Village Cooperative. That's down on the Central Coast. What do you think of that? Co-living. Different to co-housing, as we've learnt there. But what do you think about that, having your own sort of, you know, apartment and bathroom, but then shared cooking facilities, dining areas, recreation areas? What do you think of that? Do you think that would be useful in your area? I know these conversations we have around housing are usually bad news and people struggling with accommodation, the cost of living, the cost of renting and all the rest of it. But maybe could this be a solution? Let me know what you think. 0487 99 12 33. If you'd like to join the conversation here on ABC Newcastle, mornings.
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0: Now, before we get too far ahead of ourselves today, we've already got a text, someone keeping me on my toes when it comes to our mystery song themes this week. The theme is I Am. We've already got a text coming in, if I can get it in front of me there. Oh, no, I won't read it out because it's a good suggestion. Thank you very much, Doug, there, has given us a suggestion for our I Am themes. We're running it across this week. Today's mystery song, though, let's see if you can guess it. It's from a pretty high-profile band, but I must say, I don't think that I have heard this song before. It was released in 1976, not as a single, but on the fourth studio album by this European group that were much better known for pop and disco, but this one, they moved right into rock territory. The lyrics are sort of a metaphor for, I guess, the creepiness, the danger of nights in the city, and it's written from the perspective of a wild animal. I don't know if you can guess it already. I might keep some more clues up my sleeve, but if you think you can guess our mystery song today, get texting 0487 99 1233 from this European group's fourth album, not pop and disco as they were known for, but rock in the mid-70s. And it comes from the perspective of a wild animal stalking its prey and hiding in the shadows. If you think you can guess it, before about 9:30 or in the next 10 minutes, 0487 99 1233, and we will give it a spin very soon.
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4: Extra, extra, read all about it. 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
0: At 24 past nine, let's take a look at what is making news extra with Nikki Elliott. Good morning.
6: Good morning to you.
0: I don't know what I'm playing here.

0: want to know why we are playing that rousing piece of music?
1: Yes, please.
0: Well, there's been an outcome in one of the more bizarre civil cases in the USA. Last year, a gentleman by the name of Sam O'Hara was arrested when he staged a comical protest on the street in Washington, which basically meant every time he saw members of the National Guard, which had flocked to Washington after President Trump declared the city was experiencing a crime emergency, he would just start to follow them around, blaring that piece of music, the Imperial March from Star Wars.
1: So it's like the new version of getting Rickrolled.
0: Oh, yes. That's a perfect way to describe it. So, as it turns out, millions and millions of people saw his TikTok videos. You see him just marching up to soldiers, standing under a tree in a rainy park, blaring that music, following them around, you know, in another park, in a train station. When they're standing on street corners, up he goes with his Darth Vader theme blaring. And in fact, most of the guards ignored him. Some of them had a little chuckle, but one of them stopped him and handcuffed him for 15 or 20 minutes, which, Yeah. Anyway, O'Hara sued. He claimed that the police officer violated his First Amendment rights to free speech and his Fourth Amendment rights against unreasonable seizures and excessive force. And he's won.
1: Gosh.
0: The District of Columbia has reached a settlement for an undisclosed amount. And as he stated in his lawsuit, the law might have tolerated government conduct of this sort a long time ago in a galaxy far, far away, but not anymore. So there you go, people power.
1: There you go. I don't know how I feel about that. I hate it when things, you know, like I guess a humble joke just goes a little, perhaps a little too far. I mean, to end up in court, I don't know that I would blast my favourite songs to that risk.
0: Look, it's peaceful protest, and it was comical.
1: Yes.
0: And there was no harm done to anybody. And for the most part, he could be ignored. So maybe the cuffs were pretty heavy-handed.
1: Yes. Oh, well, let's play it one more time. I might just start playing this on the radio sometimes now.

0: I hear you giggling. I know. You're sick of it again,
1: Nikki. I'm back reliving those videos and just seeing them.
0: Dearie me.
1: It's all from the point of view of the camera, so you don't see Mr. O'Hara himself. You just see the soldiers getting closer and closer in frame and kind of looking up as they hear the music coming at them. It's
2: quite
1: a special moment in time.
2: Well, thank you for bringing it here to us on Mornings today, Nikki.
1: That's my very great pleasure.
2: Thank you. Nikki Elliott, your ABC Newcastle Mornings producer. Here it is. Is it the 2026 version of Getting Rickrolled? I just had a look at our playlist and I do have good old Rick Astley on there next hour. But if you can pick our... We're just looking. We've got a text coming in. Another suggestion for the IMs. I don't know if that's a guess for today, but incorrect. We might keep it up our sleeve for later in the week. We're looking for a European group off their fourth album back in the mid-70s. They were more known for their pop and disco kind of vibes, but this one was much more rock. It comes from the perspective of a wild animal as we explore the theme of I Am for our mystery song segment this week. If you reckon you can pick that, text in 0487 99 1233. And we'll get it on inside the next 10 minutes or so. But at 9:28, it's Janice Ian.

0: Janice Ann.
1: Fly Too High from 1979, a couple of years after our mystery song was released in 1976. A few correct guesses coming in. Unfortunately, Doug at New Lambton, a good one. And with that clue of the predator animal, Doug suggesting, is it hungry like the wolf? No, not quite. A few in that sort of similar vein of wolves. Sue at New Lambton Heights suggesting Werewolves of London. Not quite, Sue, but Barbie, you were quick off the money. You were first. Barbie at Warrabrook, I Am the Tiger, and Ava and Lynn at Ashtonfield, not too far behind, also correct with I Am a Tiger. Is it I Am a Tiger or the Tiger? Same. But it is Ava. We'll give them a spin next.
2: Weather.
1: Partly cloudy across the Hunter today. We're looking at a high chance of showers about the Upper Hunter, a medium chance elsewhere. Temperatures today between about 16 and 20, so much the same as we have seen. Things warm up a smidge tomorrow and Thursday, up into the sort of low to mid-20s, but the showers continuing. Showers and rain, and heavier again in the Upper Hunter tomorrow, where I know that a lot of people have been looking for that top-up. So hopefully you get as much in your gauge as you've asked Mother Nature for. Current temperatures around the place at the moment. We have Scone sitting on 10 degrees, Tocal, Merriwar and Lake Macquarie on 11, Murrundi Gap at 12 right now. And on 13 degrees, a lot of places. We've got Williamtown, Singleton, Newcastle at Nobby's, Gosford, Cessnock and Maitland sitting on 13 degrees at 26 minutes to 10.
2: Traffic.
1: Two from two. Another happy day across Hunter Roads. It looks like things are all moving smoothly out there on the roads. We can't see anything on our screens, but if it's different wherever you are out and about, you can let us know on 0487 99 1233 if you're seeing something different. But the road's looking pretty good for us right now. Whoops. I had thought that would be funny if I did that, and then I hit the wrong button. Here we are. I'm not going to play any more Darth Vader theme. And if you're just tuning in, it was a whole other thing. Join us for News Extra, about 20 past each hour. On 1233 ABC Newcastle, ABC Upper Hunter. Nikki's sending me ha-ha messages. A genuine slip there. Anyway, today, June 30. What have you got on your to-do list today? I'm hoping that Roger Montgomery can help us out in the next couple of minutes. He, of course, is your finance guru. What can we be doing today before a new financial year rolls around? If you've got some ideas, text them on through as well. I don't think taking part in the EFE sales is going to be on Roger's list. But hey, we'll find out. But I've been promising to play you your mystery

0: Ooh, big lungs there. Of course, it is ABBA. You can hear it, but not, you know, their traditional sort of disco vibes. But that is Eye on the Tiger. It is ABBA. Well done, Barbie and Lynn. You both picked that one out. But some fun trivia from Kathy in Mayfield. Lulu sang I Am a Tiger, released in 1968. Haven't heard that one, Kathy, but thanks for putting it on our radar. I wonder if there was a little inspiration there for ABBA. Anyway, we won't speculate here on 1233 ABC Newcastle Mornings, will we? It is 22 to 10, and a message is coming through from Posty at Merriwar. Thanks, Posty. Just driven Merriwar to Scone and says the fog is thick all the way. My goodness, it has been lingering very late here in the Hunter, in the Upper Hunter, I should say, in the last couple of days. But thanks for popping that on our radar, Posty. Very foggy still out there. Take it easy on the roads.
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3: He always had it. He was always destined to do big things, you know? 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
1: ABC Newcastle.
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5: How much is enough?
6: I got a little bit of... I got a little bit of money coming my way. I got a little bit of... I got a little bit of money coming my way.
0: Oh, well, tax time is nearly here and hopefully there's a little bit of money coming our way in our tax returns. You might be crossing your fingers more than, I guess, you know, doing something about it. But no, with what have we got? Just over 14 hours left. Let's do something to minimise the tax we need to pay, maximise those returns. Roger Montgomery apparently has quite the list for us. Good morning, Roger.
7: Good morning, Amelia. How are you?
0: Well, I'm a little bit stressed because I feel like I've got a few things to add to my to-do list before midnight rolls around. And one of them is not being tempted by all these EFE sales, but let's do something proactive. Is there much we can do today?

0: day, or has the horse bolted?
1: Well, look, if you've left it to now, then that tells me you haven't planned very well. But
0: guilty.
1: Yes, but there are a few things you can actually do which are worth pursuing, and you can do them right up until the last minute, you know, right up until the last second, actually, before midnight. And it really depends on whether you are an employee or whether you're, you know, a contractor or a small business owner, for example. But essentially, some of the things you can do is you can actually prepay your next year's work-related expenses. So, and of course, you need to have the cash flow, but you can pay up to 12 months of expenses ahead and claim the deduction tonight. Now, that covers things like income protection insurance. So if you hold a policy that's outside of your superannuation, you can go online and you can prepay your premium for the next year. That's one thing you could do, and you'll get a deduction for that. If you've got subscriptions to journals or subscriptions to online services, for example, it could be an internet service, it could be a marketing service, it could be related to your user interface or email campaigning, that sort of thing. You can prepay those, and if that's possible, then you do it before midnight and you'll get the deduction for that. It also applies to work-related magazines and journals, and then any other subscriptions that you've got, for example, industry memberships, union fees, all of those sorts of professional development memberships, they're all able to be paid in advance, and then you get a deduction for them too.
0: Yeah, righto. Okay, so there is certainly a bit of a few dollars to be clawed back before midnight tonight. I guess, are there any big ones? I don't know. I'm thinking in the farming game. I wonder how many people are going out with the season turning a little and perhaps investing in a new bit of machinery or something today. What about in that big space?
1: So you can take advantage of the $20,000 instant asset write-off. So that's active for this financial year. And it applies on a per asset basis. So it's $20,000 per asset. So you can buy multiple assets as long as each one is no more than $20,000.
0: Wow.
1: Now, there is a catch. The ATO says that the asset has to be used or installed and ready for use by midnight tonight.
0: Bit of a pinch, maybe.
1: So if you're buying something online and you're waiting for it to be delivered, it's not going to count. But if, you know, if it's a laptop that you've bought or a phone or something like that, or farm equipment, and it's been sitting in a box, if you're supposed to get it out of the box, turn it on, open it, and set it up before midnight, it's legally ready for use and you'll get that $20,000 instant asset write-off.
0: Does that roll over to next year? Because I know there's been discussions in the past from particular farming lobby groups that there was talk that the federal government would stop some of those bigger instant asset write-offs.
1: Well, I think the current government needs to get all the votes it can get, so they might extend it. We'll wait and see. And then the other one, the big one for individuals as well, is making a donation, a charitable donation. Now, it has to be to a deductible gift recipient, so the charity has to have DGR status. If you make that donation online via a credit card or PayPal or however it is that you do it, provided it's before midnight and you download the receipt straight away, so it shows today's date, then you'll be able to make that deduction as well, which is really handy because it can be any amount that you want. And then the other thing you can do if you're a small business owner is you can pay some of your operating expenses up front. So, for example, you know, phone, I mentioned some of those subscriptions that you might have to, you know, internet mailing email campaigns and those sorts of things. But software subscriptions, for example, your accounting software, your Microsoft subscriptions, you can opt for an annual billing cycle tonight and pay for that tonight, and you'll be able to deduct the full 12 months of operating expenses today, which is handy.
0: It is very handy. Investment fund manager Roger Montgomery with us this morning on the last day of this financial year. Anything else for small business owners before we perhaps move to looking at the stock exchange and if there's anything there? Anything else for small business owners though?
1: Yeah, you can write off your bad debts. So if, for example, you know that someone is not going to pay you back, you have to physically write them off in your accounting system as a bad debt. You do that before midnight and you can claim the tax deduction and reduce your income for the year, for the 26th financial year. So that's another one that's worth having a look at, who hasn't paid and who's more than 90 days post due, and perhaps write them off.
0: And Roger, I'm very green, and I think we spoke about this last time we had you on and I was filling in, but very green to buying shares and working in the ASX. Well, is there any benefit to buying or selling shares today?
1: Look, they're okay. So this is it's a bit of fancy footwork. But if you've got a stock that you, let's say you've got a stock that has a capital loss, for example, and you've already got some capital gains that you've booked this year, provided you don't intend to buy that stock back and showing a loss, and if you sell it today rather than tomorrow, you'll get to offset that capital loss against your capital gains that you've got elsewhere in your portfolio if you've realized those capital gains. So that's one where you can reduce the liability that you've got to the tax office for the capital gains that you've made already by crystallizing or realizing a capital loss. Now, you can't sell it, crystallize the capital loss, and then buy it back straight away, because then you're just clearly trying to just reduce your tax. You're not really intending to take that loss. So that's why I said it's a little bit of fancy footwork. You've got to be honest with yourself and decide that you don't want to own that stock anymore. It's showing a loss. And if you've got some other capital gains, that's how you can reduce your liability to the ATO.
0: I don't know that my portfolio is big enough to have a dint or any capital gains that I need to pay, but it is an interesting concept nonetheless. Roger, before I let you go, can I ask what you have perhaps bought in the end of financial year sales, I don't know, that you think was a pretty good win?
1: Oh, look, I am a bit partial to red wine. And so
0: you can't write that off, can you?
1: I do. I have a 3-month period every year where I don't drink at all. But then on the weekends, I like to enjoy some red wine. And so the end of financial year often means that there are some small distributors who support smaller winemakers around Australia, and they'll often have an end of year financial sale. But they start that sale at the beginning of the month.
0: Mm-hmm.
1: And so you can pick up some really, really good wine at a bit of a discount. And so I've done that this year.
0: I was expecting you to say something very useful for the business, but no, red wine, which is probably a good way to blow off steam on a Saturday night, perhaps.
1: It might be.
0: We'll see if the ATO will let us claim that. We'll see. Roger, thank you so much for joining us today.
1: Always a pleasure. Look forward to talking to you again soon.
0: Thanks so much. Roger Montgomery there, an investment fund manager, and joining us here for our Hip Pocket segment on 1233 ABC Newcastle mornings every so often. Yeah, have you found something? Oh, the end of financial year sales. I am a sucker for it. And with all the push ads we get on social media now, I almost just have to lock my phone in a box and just work and then find something else to fill my day in, because otherwise I think I'd be broke by midnight tonight. But I've been pretty good holding out. But if you found something that you thought was a steal, you can let us know. 0487 99 1233. Maybe you could even claim it back on your business, maybe, or your tax, but maybe it was just a good deal on some red wine like Roger had there. Let me know. 0487 99 1233.
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0: And Stinker's actually getting that chance today to meet with some of his rescuers. If you missed that, poor Stinker was stuck out in the water, I think it was about 5 hours, and he shared his story with Scott Bevan on Saturday morning. But today, I think it's in the next hour or so, Stinker will be meeting up with those who rescued him. So keep an ear out. We'll try and bring you more on that before 11. If not, stay listening to Drive, of course, with Jenny March, and after 3 to hear that, reunion with Stinker Clark, one of our longtime ABC reporters, off the water there, but got himself into a spot of bother on the weekend. Recently, I should say, spoke about it with us on the weekend, and we'll hear more about that reunion across the day. Stay listening to 12:33 ABC Newcastle.
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0: Well, we are just getting some breaking news to hand about one of our local coal mines. We hope to bring you an update on that inside the next 10 minutes.

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0: And we're just hearing reports in about some big news in the mining space, a staged closure of one of our mines here in the Upper Hunter. Courtney Yendall, our ABC Upper Hunter news reporter, is here with us. Morning, Courtney.
3: Morning.
0: This is just coming to hand, but which mine are we talking about? What do we know so far?
3: Yeah, so we're talking about the Ashton Underground Coal Mine at Camberwell. So it's about 10 or so kilometres northwest of Singleton here in the Upper Hunter. And yes, we have heard today that Yancoal, the owners, have made an announcement to some 300 workers that are employed there that mine will be closing. So it'll be a staged closure, but it'll be closing in early 2028.
0: Wow. How many workers do they have there, and are there any immediate losses?
3: Yes, there's about 300 people employed. According to the Mining and Energy Union, they say that 60 jobs will be cut immediately. Those will be immediate redundancies, and there is obviously a prospect of further losses this year and next year as it moves towards that closure that's been announced for early 2028.
0: Yeah, certainly conversations that we've been having here in the Hunter Valley, some, I guess, you know, a lot more lead time than others. You mentioned you'd been speaking to the Mining and Energy Union this morning. What have they had to say?
3: Yeah, so Robin Williams, the Northern District President for the union, yeah, he said it's obviously a serious blow for the affected workers. This whole community, as you mentioned here in the Upper Hunter, any prospect of mine job losses, really hits a nerve. And, the unions also said they're hoping that Yancoal will actively pursue redeployment opportunities for those workers. They obviously have quite a strong presence here in the Hunter Valley, a few different operations. I guess there's hope, or certainly the union has hope, that some workers could be redeployed. But, just a bit of an uncertain time for them, for sure.
0: It is. I know this story is just developing. Courtney, you're onto it. You've reached out to Yancoal, and there'll be more to come on 1233 ABC Newcastle across the day. But thanks for sharing what you've got so far with us.
3: Thanks.
0: Courtney Yendall there from our ABC Upper Hunter newsroom. And yes, the team looking at that right now will bring you more updates as they come to hand. But so far, we do know that there will be a stage closure of the Yancoal-owned Ashton Underground at Camberwell, just north of Singleton. There we understand, or the Mining and Energy Union understands, that 60 workers will be made redundant immediately. And hopefully, like we heard there will be some redeployment opportunities into the future there as well. We'll keep you across it on 1233 ABC Newcastle.
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0: You're listening to 1233 ABC Newcastle Mornings. Amelia with you today and the next couple of days. Got back with you on Friday. It's 2 minutes to 10. Your state news is up next. And on the other side of that, this has been a long time coming for communities of the Northern Rivers. But today the CSIRO has released its report into how we essentially take the height of future major floods. I think we all remember our whole state, you know, was reeling with those Northern Rivers floods back in 2022. They've certainly had a tough time of it, but we'll unpack what this CSIRO report has found. Hopefully a few solutions to come. That's on the other side of the 10 o'clock news. And I also want to introduce you to someone next hour as well who is taken off on an incredible journey, 400 Ks. She's down around the Riverina at the moment. She's travelling backwards in her wheelchair. We'll find out what she's advocating for as well next hour right here on 1233 ABC Newcastle. And I wonder as well if you've been tempted to take off in the caravan lately. It's a much better option, isn't it? Those last minute options, I suppose, if you can't book a room or you don't know where you'll end up, you just want to get out and get away and take a bit of a holiday or a break. If you've got the caravan, you can kind of just do that. It's not a luxury I have, but apparently, even in the cost of living crisis, they are still getting out and about. We'll take a look at who is hitting the road, where they're spending their money next hour as well. I hope you can stay with me after the latest from our news team right here on 1233 ABC Newcastle, where it is 10 o'clock.
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7: 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Good morning. Tony Matthews with ABC News. The Foreign Minister has described the death of a young woman in Thailand as horrific and says she'll talk with her Thai counterpart about the case. 45-year-old Australian Simon Peter Carman